0: And my family, we were church goers. My grandfather on my dad's side was a Baptist minister who started three congregations. My grandfather on my mom's side was the 10th name on the charter at the church where I was baptized. So Sunday morning, Wednesday evening, my parents were Sunday school teachers. My grandparents were Sunday school teachers, just very stalwart members of the Church of the Brethren. So, sometimes people ask me, well, when did you come to know Jesus? And I have a really hard time answering that question because I can't name a point in my life where faith wasn't part of that, you know, and being just a small rural community, you know, part of that was if you spent the night at someone's house, you took your church clothes because you were going to church with them the next day, or your parent was coming to get you to go to church at your church, you know. So it wasn't just that our family really were involved in the practice of the faith, but it was a community that the practice of the faith was really quite normative. So again, it was just, it's really hard to name that point to say, well, where did faith came in? Well, it was always there.
1: Yeah, well, praise God for
0: It was always there.
1: that.
0: You know, and so the Church of the Brethren is a believer's baptism. So it's, you know, I made that choice to be baptized, and I was in the fifth grade, and baptized, you know, three times going forward. Like you go forward, you die with Christ and you rise with Christ, you know, so something very particular, really, really strong memories of that still, you know. It was a central feature. The baptistry is what we would have called it, was a central feature of the church. And so that was, again, in fifth grade, that was a really important. I remember writing in my journal for school, like, I was baptized this weekend, you know, again, because that practice of the faith was just so normative and so a part of the environment that I grew up in. And when I was starting to get into high school, my parents' relationship with the congregation that we were involved in started to shift a little bit. And, you know, I was thinking about this. I probably should ask more questions about that now because I don't know that I really know kind of everything that happened. But an associate pastor from the one congregation had moved to a different one, and my parents had started, you know, were deciding if they were going to move to that congregation. And there was just normal people behavior. But for some reason, my parents had stopped going to church for a while at that point. But my boyfriend in high school, went to church every Sunday. And so I would wake up and get ready to go to church. And because it was my parents' car, I had to tell them that I was taking their car. And so I would crack open their bedroom window and I would say, I'm going to church with Tommy. I'm taking the car. I'll be back. And my high school boyfriend at the time, Tommy, went to a Lutheran church and they had a female pastor. And so my dad would grunt at me, there's no such thing as female pastors, and roll over and go back to sleep. And I would take the car and go to church with Tommy and come home. But again, it was just kind of that practice of faith. But that really kind of set me on this time of exploration. Like I had no intention of, like, I didn't even think I was going to become Lutheran. I was just going to church. You know, I was going to see my boyfriend if we're being real honest about it, you know? And so, but it started those sort of questions of, you know, well, why aren't there female pastors? And, you know, what, do I believe these things because I actually believe them, or because my whole life I've been told this is what we believe?
1: Yeah, I was going to ask you about that. You know, what in terms of your own experience, as you can remember, and the beliefs of the people around you, what was the attitude towards other churches? Were we all just kind of Christians with a little bit different flavors, or what was sort of the attitude towards them?
0: Yeah, and I would say, so the little town that I grew up in has, I don't know, 1800 people, just a little village. And there were seven or eight churches and none of them were Catholic. And so I would say within the non-Catholic space, There was a lot of respect, very much collegial. You know, the Church of the Brethren, they don't have formal statements of faith. So they believe that it's no creed over the Holy, or the New Testament. So it's no creed over the New Testament, or the New Testament over any creed. I don't remember exactly how that phrase goes. But they were very New Testament based.
1: Sure.
0: And so there was an openness to other professions of faith or other traditions, but not Catholic.
1: Right. Okay.
0: You know, so it was, there was that kind of separation there. You know, honestly, I didn't know that there were three Catholic churches in the county that I grew up in until probably 20 years later.
1: Yeah.
0: You know, I knew there was one big one that we passed on the way to the fairgrounds, but I didn't know there were other Catholic churches there.
1: What did worship look like in terms of those gatherings in the Church of the Brethren versus what you experienced when you went down the street to the Lutheran church?
0: So I would say that the Lutheran church was more, liturgical. Mm-hmm. You know, that there was more of a structure with the readings, with, communion, you know, sort of that, the structure of it. The Church of the Brethren definitely had a structure. But one of the unique features of the Church of the Brethren is that they celebrate, the full love feast. And so what I understand that from, being, you know, a relatively young person and experiencing it, is that they didn't get too fancy with what they read from the New Testament. Mm-hmm. And so there was a foot washing, there was a shared meal, and then there was communion. And we did this, I remember when I was little, it was once a year, and it was always on Holy Thursday. And then at some point, I seem to recall they added one in October, that didn't have some of the dimensions of, you know, they didn't necessarily recall the full passion right before it, but it still had that foot washing, the shared meal, and communion. And communion in the Church of the Brethren, at least in the congregation where I was raised, the women of the church, the wives of the deacons, made the communion bread that we used for communion, you know, so that was part of their work and their ministry, is that they made that, you know, so it was very much this communal, experience, that's very different than the liturgical kind of practices of, you know, the Lutherans with their little trays with all the little cups in it, you know, that was not my experience,
1: right,
0: from the church that I was raised in. So again, very different, but did not feel contrarian.
1: Right.
0: My aunt is, also is a Catholic convert. And so we happened to share a birthday. we had these little pocket of Catholic relatives, you know, and I remember there just being a little controversy one year at Christmas because one uncle bought my other uncle a Bible. And I remember being a little aware that, well, the Catholics have a different Bible, but not even fully understanding what that meant at that time. Yeah. Just that there was this little tension that came from the fact that, well, they have a different Bible than what we have, and the uncle who purchased it, I don't know if he didn't know. I don't know if he was trying to make
1: major
0: a point, you know, like I don't really know kind of what it was, but I just remember that there was this little, you know, oh, they have a different Bible than we have. So again, there was a lot of openness to other Christian traditions, but there was just something a little bit different about the Catholics.
1: Gotcha. All right. So those experiences and going on your own with your boyfriend to the Lutheran church, as you said, this began to open you up to questions.
0: Right.
1: Yeah.
0: You know, and there were, I don't ever recall being like, oh, I'm going to be anything other than Church of the Brethren.
1: Yeah.
0: You know, I just thought that it was going to kind of push me deeper into this faith and give me a more firm understanding of it. In the Church of the Brethren, they believe that Scripture is open and living, but also they have a very straightforward and I would dare to say a pretty literal reading, especially of the New Testament. You know, so if there's a perceived conflict between the Old Testament and the New Testament, it's the teachings of Jesus that are always going to prevail in that. And so I remember asking my youth pastor one day if he could show me where the age of accountability was in the Bible. So the age of accountability, you know, was this kind of concept of if you had not accepted Jesus as your personal Lord and Savior, once you were over this age of accountability, then you were going to hell. And so that's a pretty serious matter.
1: Yeah.
0: And so I remember asking him, can you show me where that's in the Bible? And he said, well, it's in there. And I said, I believe you, but can you show me where does that appear here? You know, and he really couldn't give me an answer. And I think he kind of perceived that I was just being a little bit of a troublemaker. Like it wasn't ever intended as a gotcha moment.
1: Right.
0: It really for me was, I'm trying to understand and I'm trying to see, this faith that, that I've been given again through my whole life at that point.
1: What was the attitude, in that tradition or in your experience of that tradition? Once you were baptized, you chose that, you sought that baptism and you accepted Jesus. Was it sort of a once saved, always saved sort of mentality, or was there a notion of continuing to grow in holiness? You know, what was sort of the attitude towards the ongoing process of sanctification?
0: You know, that's a really interesting question that I'm not sure I fully understand at this point.
1: Sure.
0: You know, I think there were elements of, you know, once saved, always saved, but they were constantly talking about backsliding.
1: You know,
0: and that, and then you would do this rededication, you know, there would be an altar call and you would come to the altar and that time of prayer to kind of recommit to that
1: sure.
0: life of faith. So I'm, again, in terms of formal church teaching, I'm not sure that I clearly know, but I remember that conversation of, you know, always wanting to avoid backsliding.
1: Yeah. Well, and the rededication, and sort of a sense of a repentance of sin, right?
0: Right.
1: How do you deal with sin? Well, you rededicate, right?
0: Right.
1: Gotcha. Okay.
0: Right. Yeah.
1: Well, what happened next?
0: So at the same time that I started asking all these questions, and I mean, the pastor of the Lutheran church at that point was a lovely woman. Her husband was a pastor of a different congregation. They had children. They had us over for dinner to talk about, you know, kind of, well, what are those differences between, their belief and their creed and, you know, that we didn't have a creed. And, you know, we kind of had those conversations. So it was a lot of discussion about faith. When I was in high school, the Left Behind series was wildly popular.
1: Right.
0: And my group of friends, one of us would get one of the books. And if you couldn't read it in like a week, you had to pass it to the next person before it came back to you. Like, so we just devoured, you know, these kind of spiritual readings. And so I was in high school and it came time to decide where to go to college. And I got a fantastic scholarship to the University of Dayton. And I wanted to be a teacher and they have an excellent school of education.
1: Yeah.
0: And so this was not an easy choice. Like I want to say May 1st is the day that you have to commit to get your financial aid package. And my dad drove me to campus because it was a Saturday and we slid my acceptance under the door. Like it wasn't like, oh, you know, slam dunk, this is where I'm going. There was some other discernment that was part of that. But decided to go to the University of Dayton. Which is a beautifully Marianist, the Society of Mary, that's one of their campuses. And I remember again, I had no intention of becoming Catholic. That's not why I went there.
1: Right.
0: I went there because I had a great scholarship and they had a great education program.
1: Right.
0: I'm even a little ashamed of this at this point. The first week, you know, when you go to college and you get all those emails about here's all the things that we have to offer and here's all the ministries that you can get involved with and here's all the organizations. And I remember replying to a campus ministry email and saying, this is lovely. What do you have for your non-Catholic students?
1: Ooh.
0: And they were very gracious about that. But the other thing that happened is because it is, you know, a Catholic university, I had to take a religion course. And I was a public school kid. I'd never taken religion.
1: Yeah.
0: But at the same time, you know, like I just said, we just saturated in faith. You know, we'd read all the Left Behind books. We'd been in Bible study since I was in fourth grade. I'd done service trips to Jamaica. You know, we were teen volunteers for vacation Bible school. I really just felt very confident that when I took Religion 103, the general option, instead of the Catholic option, you know, this was going to be kind of no problem at all. Mm-hmm. And again, in the midst of asking those questions and in conversation with friends and with the pastor at my boyfriend's church, with the Lutherans, and, you know, just kind of working through that.
1: How far was the University of Dayton from where you grew up?
0: It's about an hour's drive.
1: Okay.
0: I'm sorry, I'm very Midwestern.
1: No, yeah,
0: sorry. Tell that in time. so about an hour. And during my first year, I lived on campus.
1: Okay.
0: But I probably went home, if not every weekend, most every weekend.
1: So you were able to stay connected to your faith community.
0: Yeah. And went to church with my boyfriend.
1: Gotcha.
0: You know, cause he didn't go where I went to school. So that's how we got to see each other because who's going to tell you not to go to church? Right.
1: Yeah.
0: So anyway, I'm still just asking all these questions. And so there were two things that were really kind of pivotal and in some ways really scary. In that first year at the University of Dayton. And the first one was, one of our assignments was that we had to attend a Catholic Mass, and we had to basically do the question you just asked me, compare and contrast, how is this similar to, or how is this different from another religious service that you have experienced? And so I'm very obedient in many ways, but, you know, very promptly went to church and sat in the back row and, you know, took all my notes as I was doing this. But again, it was just this, there was something that was happening and I couldn't name it. I couldn't put a finger on it. But I had so many questions. And again, it was more, I would say at that point, more of a curiosity. This is not what I had been told that Catholicism was like.
1: Okay.
0: And then the second thing was that I was introduced to the lives of saints. Hmm. And so
1: through the classes or?
0: Yeah.
1: Yeah. Okay.
0: Yeah. So part of that is, just the Marianist charism. And, you know, they would talk about some of the founders and some of the saints of education. And, you know, so just, it was part of the kind of normal atmosphere of the campus, but also then through that religion class, you know, I think at least one of our, even though it was the general option, I think at least one of our readings was about the saints. And that was not something that was part of the tradition that I grew up in.
1: Yeah.
0: You know, we didn't call people, if they were saint, it was because it's Paul and he's in the Bible.
1: Right.
0: And the Bible said Saint Paul, you know? So this idea that there are these real people who lived real lives and sometimes really bad people who had these tremendous experiences of faith or really complicated or messy lives. And that we have reason to believe that they're in heaven and that they are our friends and our role models in faith. And I could not get enough of these stories. And so I would walk up to people and I would say, who's your saint? I had no idea that it had anything to do with confirmation or, you know, like I had no context
1: on
0: it. It's
1: just a thing.
0: Who are these people? And I remember my roommate, and I said to her, who's your saint? And she said, Veronica. And I said, ooh, who's Veronica? And she said, my first name is Sarah. My middle name is Jean. It was the fanciest name I could find. God love her. And so I'm, you know, on the internet going, who's Saint Veronica? And then that opened a whole new world because I'm like, oh, you Catholics just give people names. You know, it's this woman who, like, but in a really faithful way, like not in the sense of, well, we're just making stuff up, you know, but that it's this really faithful portrayal of, again, people who, like I said, it felt like these could be my friends.
1: Yeah.
0: You know, that they were, and I wasn't really into, do you pray or do you talk to, like, you know, I wasn't getting in that controversy because that was kind of a big deal.
1: Yeah. Yeah.
0: But just who are these people and what about them, makes us, why would you honor sometimes really ordinary people, you know? So it was, like I said, I just couldn't get enough that I kept asking these people were. And
1: yeah, that's it is really interesting. As you said, even aside from the whole question of praying to the saints, asking their intercession, that whole element, right? Even aside from that, just to begin to read the stories of the saints, again, what's implicit there is, first of all, a view of what the Christian journey is like. Right. Because these were, again, many ordinary people, even very bad people, as you said, who had an experience of conversion, and they persevered.
0: Right.
1: And now, you know, that we have their stories because of something happened in them. But number two, it also, it implicitly kind of gives you a perspective of history that, oh, we're part of a long history of the faith that's been passed down. And it's sort of, again, even if it's not conscious, it's sort of like, oh yeah, what is the history of this Christian body that I'm a part of?
0: Right.
1: Yeah.
0: Yeah. And the other thing that I didn't realize was happening at the time.
1: Yeah.
0: You know, this was much later, kind of looking back at that period of my life, is that when you start to understand, or when you start to learn about the stories of some of the saints and what are the things they stood for, you know, in the face of persecution, what did they stand for? Or what were the questions that they wrestled with, or what were the things that brought them about? So again, when you start looking at that historical, when they lived in history and what were the issues of the day that are some of the reasons why we hold them up as models of faith, you start to kind of subtly get to understand what are some of the things that the church believes.
1: Right.
0: And so that was another thing that, like I said, was kind of happening, is that there was this curiosity because Lenten practices, you know, I didn't come from a tradition that had a liturgical cycle. And so when it came to Advent and when it came to Lent, you know, there are these practices that are so embedded into life on campus that were completely puzzling to me, and they're not invasive. They're not, you know, heavy handed, but it's an acknowledgement of the majority of people on this campus. Yeah. are Catholic, and this is part of how they live that.
1: Right.
0: You know, I remember having one particular class where the professor actually was Jewish. And so I used to laugh about the fact that I got Jewish holy days and Catholic holy days off of class, and I was neither. Like, I had no obligation to those. I just got basically a free day. But again, starting to kind of, you know, going to, again, my roommates and my friends and saying, like, what's this about? Mm-hmm. And I remember that first year, there were a group of us that all lived on the same floor of the residence hall, and we got to pick for each other what we were going to give up for Lent. And I participated having no, right? We were pretty easy on each other, as I recall. But I remember participating in this and being like, I don't really fully get it, but there was no harm in it. You know, it was very invitational.
1: Yeah.
0: You know, that there was this kind of access point. Again, just being among people who were my age that had a point of reference and a point of faith in their own lives, that again permeated our friendships and not just, you know, that we lived in the same space together.
1: Right.
0: So there was this kind of constant, again, little bit of curiosity, kind of evolving. And I just remember, and I can't, like, that's funny because I was trying to think of this. Could I name, like, what was the particular issue? And I don't recall anymore. Yeah. But I remember when I came to, like, the Catholic perspective of the relationship between scripture and tradition, feeling like I found a space where I had belonged my whole life, you know? And it was that, again, that question where I said, where's the age of accountability? There had been another incident with my youth pastor where I said, what if when we get to heaven, all of us get to experience heaven through our own favorite things? Like, our sense of perception is all of our favorite stuff, but we're all there together worshiping God together. But, like, your sensory experience of heaven is different than my sensory experience of heaven. And he was like, absolutely not. And I was like, but why not?
1: Show me the,
0: you know, the verse. Why not? And again, I wasn't trying to be a troublemaker.
1: Right, right.
0: And so, you know, in the Catholic space, we go, well, maybe, you know, like there's these questions of things that we don't know, or there's this room for maybe it's not explicit in scripture. And then there's this, again, not willy-nilly, not any single individual person, but there's this tradition that is handed down, and it's thoughtful people who have taken this seriously, who have taken it through prayer. You know, so there was breathing room, which I know so many people, when I tell them I got to the Catholic Church and I found breathing room, and they're like, you what? Isn't this the rules, people?
1: That's a great way to put it, breathing room.
0: You know, but there's just this space to say, there's room here because we're not God.
1: Yeah.
0: We're not God. Yeah. And we can let God occupy that space without having to feel like we have to rush into it.
1: Yeah. Well, let's take a break there, Amy, and we'll come back. But I want to pick up on that topic, because I think it's such an important one, because it's, again, so much of this journey comes down to this epistemological question of how do I relate to truth and to questions of truth?
0: Right.
1: And what is the mechanism that God's given to us for us to, again, answer these questions, right? Is it sola scriptura?
0: Right.
1: Is it just sort of praying to the Holy Spirit and coming up with it on your own? Or what does that relationship with truth look like? And that's such a key question that kind of permeates all the other questions. So we'll pick that up in a minute and hear the rest of it. All right. So stay tuned. We'll be back in just a couple minutes to hear the rest of Amy's story. In the meantime, I want to invite you to go check out chnetwork.org. One really cool thing we have at the Coming Home Network is we have opportunities throughout the year, both online and in person, to come together with other converts to the Catholic Church, as well 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
1: 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I'm Montse Alvarado with some great news. 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

0: Welcome back to the Journey Home program. We're entering the second half of our hour tonight, speaking to Amy McEntee. She's a former Church of the Brethren member of that that tradition. And thank you so much for sharing your story with us, Amy. We left off, covered some great territory thus far. I'm really, really impacted by your testimony of your experience of kind of discovering this whole notion of saints and some of the implications of that. So really fascinating stuff. When we left off, you know, I think you kind of in first year, moving into second year at University of Dayton, asking these questions, asking your classmates and your roommates about who's your saint, you know, some of these questions. Let's pick it up there. What happened next?
1: You know, the great thing about having this kind of experience of faith and having these questions at an academic institution is that there were lots of people who were very used to questions.
0: Right.
1: And one of the unique features, I guess, of the University of Dayton, one of its particular charisms is it's a very residential campus. So approximately, at least at that point, about 95% of undergrads lived on campus. And they have student neighborhoods, so houses where people live in community together. And the Marianists, particularly the priests and the brothers, but some of the sisters also live in community just among the students. And so going into, again, my second year, of being on campus, and high school boyfriend and I had broken up, you know, that happens sometimes when you go off to college. And so kind of, but still this journey of faith continued. And I had been asked by my instructor in the School of Education if I would help Brother Ed with his 109 course. You know, so I had completed Education 109 and 110, and my academic advisor said, Brother Ed is back on campus. He has this course. Can you just kind of help him with managing? There's a lot of kind of paperwork in those initial days of education. And so I had spent the semester just showing up kind of as a TA for Brother Ed, not officially in that role, but showing up for that. And, as an expression of his gratitude for my help, he invited me to dinner at the Marianist house. And one of the kind of unwritten rules at the University of Dayton was that if the Marianists invite you for dinner, you go, because it's the best you're going to eat all semester. So I kind of excitedly accepted, you know, this invitation to dinner. And he says to me, great, we'll have mass first. And I said to him, oh, I'm not Catholic. And he says, it's okay, we won't get out the snakes your first time. And so my first experience of attending a Catholic mass, other than the assignment that I had done, was to join the Marianist community in the chapel that was in their home. In this particular house, it was on the third floor. So there's a lot of light, and it was a very intimate, you know, it was the, I don't know, six or seven members of their community and a couple of other students. But this very small experience, again, of the mass. And then the University of Dayton, because it's the Marianists, has a big celebration for Immaculate Conception. So in the same semester, my second experience, because I just, like I said, curious, can't quite get enough, was to go to Christmas on Campus Mass, which was held in the field house and was hundreds of people. So my first, like I said, voluntary, I went on my own mass, eight people.
0: Yeah.
1: My second, hundreds.
0: That's so interesting.
1: Of people with this huge procession. And, you know, so again, just having these experiences of faith, you know, and figuring out, like, this is the same God. I know that sounds completely kind of baffling sometimes, but again, that the distinctions between the Catholics and the non-Catholics had been fairly pronounced when I was a child. So this was just a different experience of this group of people. And then again, just the opportunity to go talk. And I remember talking with one of the Marianist priests, and I was actually getting very nervous because I was feeling like, oh, God's pulling me toward this. And that was starting to get scary. And I remember just quizzing him on the Inquisition. Like, you know, well, what about this? And you Catholics. And we're sitting on the porch and,
0: how ironic.
1: You know, Father Ken, and one of the big events on campus was actually s'mores and stogies with Father Ken. So he's smoking, you know, his cigar, and he laughs and he says, oh, Amy, the church is divine and she's also very human. She's very human. You know, and so just that gift of, you know, that maybe that's a bar too high, you know, to say that all of this has to be perfect. And I remember him saying, there are imperfect people who are part of every church, and that's why we need a church. You know, if we all acted in accordance to God and to the faith, you know, we would have no need for redemption.
0: Yeah.
1: And it was just that, again, we're sitting on probably a Friday night, sitting on the porch, all the people wandering from party to party, you know, and this is the conversation that we're having. So two really kind of important things that happened in that year was that I started looking at RCIA. And the other thing that happened was my dad called and said, we have moved our letter of membership, and you need to come back to transfer your letter. And I will tell you, up until that point, I thought that was kind of a metaphorical thing, but it's actually a real thing. You get a letter from one congregation from that pastor and you take it to the new congregation and you have this letter.
0: Is it another Church of the Brethren?
1: Another Church of the Brethren. Okay. And I remember panicking a little bit. And then I said, I'm not going to do that. Because I think I'm supposed to become Catholic. And that did not go over well. It was a few very sharp words and then I hang up. Wow. You know, and just trying to kind of collect myself in, okay, well, what is this going to mean for those relationships? And especially with my dad, I was a daddy's girl, you know, so that one was really, really hard. And also, I admire his conviction.
0: Yes.
1: You know, yeah. that his own faith was strong enough that from his perspective, if he was choosing me or God, he was choosing God. Mm-hmm. And I lovingly refer to this part of our relationship now as the Holy Wars. Like, we've come a long way. But it was a really just this very kind of tense part of our relationship that was happening.
0: Well, I think it really is an important point there. It is hard to get to a place on any topic, you know, where you recognize that you're in an ideological disagreement with someone that you're close to. But it's like the only thing worse than that is just not mattering. Right. Because as you said, it's a mark of that person's conviction that they desire truth and they want to do right by God. And so it's hard, but there is still a kinship in the sense of we both care about the truth here. We want the truth. So it's a good point.
1: And I think the other part of this for me, though, was maybe why in some ways I was surprised. I don't know. I knew there was this tension point, but you know, it also to me felt like, I think he interpreted it as a rejection of the faith he had given me. And for me, it was very much a natural continuation of that.
0: Right.
1: You know, they had given me that foundation of prayer and of scripture and of community and of pursuing God. And this is the journey that I went on. This was the natural trajectory.
0: Well, and you'd experienced Catholics and a Catholic culture where you recognize that maybe contrary to what your assumptions were growing up, oh, these people love Jesus.
1: Sure.
0: Right? This is a living continuation and fulfillment of stuff that I already loved and believed.
1: Right. Yeah. And I will say it's my dad's story, so it's not entirely mine to tell, but when he was growing up, the Catholic Church had the best gym in town. And so the priest told him he had to go to CCD if he wanted to play. And so he went to only enough CCD to be allowed to play in the gym. And so sometimes I say to him, you don't actually know all that you think you know. Like you maybe didn't get the whole story in that. And he's very well read and he reads extensively. So I don't want to be diminishing to that. Yeah. But I do remember having those moments where I was going, why do you think that is true? And, you know, because he'd had this different experience of Catholicism.
0: Right.
1: You know, so again, going through and doing all the normal college stuff too, you know, like friends and boyfriends and those kinds of things. So, it's funny how much of a role I'm realizing as I'm telling the story that boyfriends played in my conversion. Started going to church with college boyfriend. And this was a really wild thing. So we went off campus and we were going into their church and we were actually a little bit late. Like we were probably following the priest up the aisle, if we're being honest. And so we're walking in from the parking lot and there's the statue, as we're going into the parish. And I stopped in my tracks and I said to him, "Who is this? He came out of my closet when I was 5 years old." This is a part where people think like Amy's a little nuts, but a little time travel here. When I was 5 years old, my family was living in Connecticut and my dad was in the Navy and we lived in off-base housing. And so my sister and I shared a room and our closet, my parents rented this house. Our closet had this feature that there was this like button in by the hinges. And when you opened the door, the light came on. And when you closed it all the way, the light went off. And so I was 5, my sister was 7, and so it became kind of naturally that nightlight. And you would just open the door a crack to give us just enough light. And so I remember waking up, and the room was completely dark, but the closet door was still open, that crack. And I can tell you what pajamas I had on, I can tell you what sheets were on the bed. Like I, to this day, 40 years later, have very clear memories of this. And this figure appeared at the bottom of the ladder to the bunk beds. My sister's on the top bunk, I'm on the bottom bunk. And he had this long brown robe and he had this hood and he had this belt that had all these knots on it. And he went like this. And when his hand would move, I remember little bubbles trailed behind his hand and I was not scared. Mm-hmm. I was not scared. And so, you know, I said to, again, my then boyfriend, I said, "Who is this?"
0: Yeah.
1: And he said, "It's St. Francis of Assisi. We're late," you know, because it's St. Francis of Assisi parish. Yeah. And so then I'm going back and going, "Who's St. Francis of Assisi?" You know, and I remember as a child, my mom had been like, "Okay, you can't watch Unsolved Mysteries anymore." Like, you know, it was this, even though I wasn't scared, but I was like, who was that guy who was here last night? Yeah. You know, so at this point, I'm in my 20s, you know, and this is the first time that I knew immediately that was the same figure and had no idea.
0: Wow. Yeah.
1: Why?
0: Yeah.
1: You know, so again, I did RCIA on campus. I got right up to the right of election and I went, I can't do this. I still had too many things that I was trying to kind of work out. You know, how do I understand scripture? I never had issues with the Mary thing, believe it or not. I don't know if that was because it was a Marianist university and Mary was just, but I was like, okay, she's the mother of our Savior. Of course,
0: we saw a lot of examples of.
1: Right.
0: Well, if you were to formulate the question, "Do these people worship Mary?" You probably would have looked around and be like, "No, they clearly don't."
1: Right.
0: They honor her, but.
1: Right. Yeah. You know, the authority of the Pope. I had some questions, but was not like I said, that felt like breathing room to me that we have this tradition. Mm-hmm. But there were just some things that I would say I am not sure I can go there, and the other thing that was really rattling around in my soul was honor your father and mother, and really struggling to kind of figure out how.
0: Yeah.
1: And I remember just kind of praying like, God, if this is what you're calling me to, you're going to have to help me make a path over here. So I stopped RCIA and then I started it again at the parish at St. Francis of Assisi. And at that point it was my last year of college. I was living at home because I was student teaching and it just got too hard to get up on Sunday morning and face my parents and leave. And so I said, okay, this is not for this time. Wonderful people at the parish who said, you don't have to do this right now. You know, and if this is creating this much angst, you know, God doesn't want you to be this upset about this, you know? So again, just that beautiful counsel to kind of stop there. And then I actually did marry college boyfriend. He is that's my ex-husband now. But because he was in the military, we moved to Maryland, looked into RCIA there, didn't do anything about that. Like, still was feeling that pull, but was really just trying to kind of sort out all these pieces. And so then we ended up in Florida. My then in-laws, who were just wonderful companions in faith, you know, and I would say things to my now former father-in-law, I'd say things like, well, there are saints that you don't even believe are real people anymore. Like, how did they end up on the calendar? And he'd be like, oh, Amy, you can believe St. Christopher.

0: We have in the church an authority to discern these questions and to determine, you know, what is essential and what things are sort of, there's more freedom in terms of a person's spirituality or devotion.
1: Right.
0: If we don't have the church, then it's kind of all up for grabs.
1: Right.
0: And it just comes down to the charisma of a particular pastor or teacher.
1: Right.
0: Yeah.
1: And I found great comfort in the, I didn't have to have all the answers.
0: Right.
1: You know, like yeah. that to me just was, that was a gift. That wasn't a burden. Mm-hmm. And so again, we arrived in Florida. I'd graduated from college. You know, we had gotten married. We were in Florida. My in-laws actually mm-hmm. still were in town, and we went to this parish, and, I remember them pointing to the bulletin that there was this meeting about RCIA. And so I went to that meeting, and, there was a couple there who were inquiring about being sponsors and getting involved with RCIA, and they had lived in Dayton, Ohio. And it was kind of like, it's time.
0: Yeah.
1: It's time, you know? And so again, just had gone through this kind of long journey, this long process. So if you're keeping track, it was 5 years, 4 churches, 3 states later.
0: Wow. Yeah.
1: You know, that finally, like God said, okay, you know, and just those pieces that sort of settled in. My parents came to Florida when I was received into the church. I don't think at that point they still understood, but they knew it was important to me.
0: Yeah.
1: They knew it was important to me. So they did come for that. And so it was just, like I said, it really was, I felt like these are people who get me, and I have longed for this space my whole life. Mm-hmm. You know, so again, it was kind of this evolving, you know, the intersection of faith and life that happened throughout all of those years, but just such a graced moment. And one of the things I distinctly remember is I came into the church at Espiritu Santo in Safety Harbor, Florida, which is part of the Diocese of St. Petersburg. And across the street from the church, there's a park. And for some reason, they had fireworks. So when I came back from receiving communion for the first time, I looked up at the window and you could see fireworks behind the rose window.
0: Wow.
1: And it's such a little joy that also came with that.
0: Praise God. Praise God. I have a couple things for us to, we have about 8 minutes left here. We might circle back around on, but you know, what's happened since then in terms of, your work and the continuing journey?
1: Yeah. You know, wildly. So I came into the church at Espiritu Santo. I was teaching, at that point. And, a woman who was in charge of RCIA when the DRE position became open in the parish, she kept saying, you need to apply for this. You need to apply for, I kept saying, I've been Catholic like 9 months. Who's going to hire me for that? I finally did apply for the position so that she would leave me alone. And I got hired, and that was just wild. And, you know, it was, God has just kind of used my interests and my talents kind of every step of the way.
0: Yeah.
1: So I worked, in parishes. I worked as diocesan staff. And eventually, came to the role that I'm in now in doing catechetical publishing. So using that education, that theology, those relationships, mm-hmm. those lives of saints in just really amazing ways that quite frankly only God could have figured out.
0: Yeah.
1: You know, like I said, I had the ex-husband, we went through the process of the annulment. I am now married to my wonderful husband. And again, God uses all these experiences. You know, nothing goes to waste.
0: Right.
1: And so now one of the ministries that I can do is serving as a procurator advocate for those who are discerning or trying to receive a declaration of nullity. And continuing to be involved now 20 years in RCIA, now OCIA. So again, it went from this, I think God's calling me to this church, to God's calling me to minister in this church in a very particular way.
0: Yeah. Oh, that's wonderful. Yeah. It's always, sometimes it takes time, right? But it's a great point of hope and consolation to see, you know, gifts put to good use,
1: right.
0: You know, the ways that we've been touched by the Lord, be able to pass those on. You know, something that someone said to you that you know, struck me was that, again, that good counsel at that moment of, you know what, you can take time and be patient and kind of work on these relationships. And that's I think, a great point. It means a lot to us here at the Coming Home Network, because we're working with people on the journey to the church. And as my dad always said, we never push, pull, or prod anybody into the church, right? We're not here to tell a person what the next step is for them, what they're to do. But we often are.

0: are helping them to recognize that truth that, you know, God is patient with you, right? And if you still have things you need to figure out, doctrines you're not sure about, or you're still, something's not quite right yet, it's okay mm-hmm. to continue to walk with the Holy Spirit there. And, yeah. and the relationships are always complicated, right? Because we often deal with people who in their marriages, right? One feels called to the Catholic Church and then they're kind of stuck. Again, there's no one right answer, but we can be at peace. We can take it slowly and patiently and trust in the Holy Spirit to kind of make a way. And so I thought that was just a really good, important point that we can, that journey, it takes time and there's providence in it. And I think, especially if we're motivated by charity for the people around us, mm-hmm. you know, and the desire to honor father and mother, right? Mm-hmm. God can bring great good out of that.
1: Yeah.
0: So that was a, I was it, I appreciated that part.
1: Okay. You know, one of my favorite, it's a phrase, but it's also a theological concept, is the fullness of time.
0: Yeah.
1: You know, that, okay. that even when God is working in my heart, you know, God was working in my dad's heart and it, you know, mm-hmm. like there were those people around, mm-hmm. you know, that, you know, that's the holy Saturday, is that in the silence and what we perceive as darkness, that grace is still at work.
0: Yeah.
1: And that's such a gift to, you know, that God just wants to be with us and that there's no rush.
0: Yeah.
1: You know, our God is unrushed.
0: Yeah. Well, Amy, with the few minutes we have left here, you know, imagining that there's some people in the audience who are not Catholic in particular, but who may be feeling some of these questions that you mentioned, you know, about the saints, about this sort of, what's my relationship to truth? Mm-hmm. How do I answer these questions? What are some words of advice we can give them? It's just in terms of, what do I do next? You know?
1: Yeah. I think one of the important components of this is curiosity, you know, and not necessarily, I mean this with all charity, but, you know, I needed to go explore what it meant to be Catholic for myself and not just take what I had been told about Catholics, you know. So to have, and that, I would say that's true in every congregation and every expression of faith, you know, to go meet those people and hear their stories and learn what they're about and what are their hopes and their struggles. And, you know, that relational component to it, in that curiosity of being open to learning more. And then that discerning spirit of taking that time to say, okay, with all of this, God, what are you trying to communicate with me in this?
0: I'm always fascinated by the intersection between the intellectual journey and the moral journey, right? In other words, right, what to be a person who is pursuing truth and again, in curiosity, trying to explore, well, we need both the humility, right, mm-hmm. to, like, I don't know everything. There's more I need to learn, so I'm open. But also the courage to sometimes, you know, say, I'm a little afraid to ask this question, but I'm going to ask it, and I'm going to trust God, you know, to guide me and help me know what to do.
1: And I would just add to that, and a willingness to be surprised.
0: Yeah.
1: You know, ours is a God of delight.
0: Yeah.
1: You know, and the number of times that I've just been surprised by the goodness and the grace that comes from those questions and those struggles has been a gift.
0: Yeah. No, that's a great way to put it. Yeah. Like God is always pursuing us, you know, and I think it is baked into it, like to have a true trust in God, a faith in God, means we're able to pursue that truth with a certain courage, right? Because we know that however it goes, like it will work out. All things will work together for good.
1: Mm-hmm.
0: Yeah.
1: And the last thing I would just add is that, you know, sometimes, especially at this time of Easter, we're so joyous, you know, that the people who have come into the church, and that's a really glorious and beautiful thing. And we have a tremendous grateful hearts for that, and also acknowledging that often there is a loss, and giving people that time and that space and the community that they need to help navigate that loss as well.
0: Yeah.
1: You know, and like I said, my relationship with my dad has come a long way since then, but that is unfortunately not true for every person.
0: Right.
1: So just an acknowledgement that there, yes, there's wonderful things that are gained, but that God lets us feel that loss as well.
0: Yeah. Well, Amy, thank you so much for your testimony and your words of encouragement. And what a great reminder to end there with, in terms of, again, just the mystery of the journey. And as Amy said, the fullness of time, mm-hmm. right? That in the mystery of God's providence and wisdom, there's a reason for everything. And of course, he never wants us to stray. He certainly never wills us to sin. But even in the brokenness of our hearts and our relationships, he brings good from it. And so we can trust in the fullness of time, the fullness of God's providence working in us. And we especially can give other people grace, right? Mm-hmm. Be patient with them, to be praying for them and with them, and trusting that God's working on their hearts. So again, I thank you for joining us for this episode of the Journey Home program. I pray that Amy's story is an inspiration to you. We remain people on the journey. Let's keep praying for each other. As always, I encourage you to check out chnetwork.org, especially if you are someone who is considering becoming Catholic. We want to pray with you and for you and accompany you on that journey. Or if you're a new convert, if you newly joined the church this year, we would love to hear your story and continue to pray with you and encourage you as the journey continues. We'll be back again next week with another story. But in the meantime, God bless.

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1: I discovered Father Coyle when I first moved to Birmingham, Alabama. This Catholic priest had been assassinated for performing what they thought was an interracial marriage.
2: The killing took place in broad daylight in front of a street full of witnesses.
1: It was like one of the trials of the century to see if a man would be prosecuted for killing a Catholic priest in the Deep South. And the answer was, yeah, they would get away with it.
3: If you go into the jury room and throw out the evidence, you will have all the narrow-minded, redneck people come out and pat you on the back. But for the remainder of your lives, you will have your conscience to prick and sting you.
1: Father Coyle knew what he believed. Father Coyle lived what he believed, and Father Coyle.
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5: I'm Veronica Dudo in Washington, D.C. Tonight on EWTN News Nightly, Straight Talk. Iran says it will not reopen a major waterway without a compromise from the United States. How the White House is responding. Proceed with caution. Artificial intelligence is changing our lives, but will it overtake them? We look at the possibilities. Hat tip, we know Chicago's South Side team is a favorite of Pope Leo XIV. Now the White Sox are showing their fan appreciation. Plus, weathering the storm, the Holy Father says a beloved Bible story is a reminder for how to handle the turbulent waves in our lives. These stories and more tonight.
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5: Thank you for being with us on the Feast of St. Lawrence, Deacon and Martyr. Our top story tonight. President Donald Trump demands Iran should be responsible for the damages and death caused to the people of Lebanon, Syria, Yemen, and Gaza. His comments today on Truth Social come after Iran imposed strict new demands on the United States in order to get the Strait of Hormuz back up and running. The Islamic Republic says it will not reopen the key waterway until the U.S. completes a long checklist of requirements. White House correspondent Owen Jensen reports. Owen.
7: Veronica, President Donald Trump is slamming Iran for demanding compensation. In response, he says Iran should pay for killing its own people, as well as U.S. service members, including those on the USS Cole. He says going forward, this will now be a part of the negotiations.
8: They asked for reparations, you might say, or they asked for money for the damage that we've done. I said, that's a good idea. Well, we're going to ask for money for the damage they've done over a 50-year period.
9: Tonight, as President Donald Trump now insists Iran pay up for the casualties it's caused, uncertainty remains over when the Strait of Hormuz could fully reopen and get the global flow of crude going again. The White House says the U.S. Navy keeps escorting ships out of the Gulf to help lower oil prices.
8: We control the Strait 100%. Now, can they make trouble? Yeah, they can make trouble. But they're broke. They have no money.
9: President Trump earlier said in an interview, we are only semi-negotiating with them. We are just watching Iran with its huge inflation and the fact they have no money. And on Truth Social, the president posted 51 years of bad behavior with a graphic in big red letters, Iran has no money. Iran says talks with Oman to reopen the Strait of Hormuz are progressing, but stresses that resuming traffic is tied to U.S. concessions. Iran won't open the strait until the United States lifts its blockade, pays compensation for months of war damage, plus lifts economic sanctions and releases Iran's frozen assets. Iran's new security chief says the Strait of Hormuz belongs to Iran and Oman, and they should be able to charge tolls.
10: Managing the Strait of Hormuz costs money. Protecting the environment in the Strait of Hormuz costs money. Securing the Strait of Hormuz costs money. Providing services for the passage of ships costs money. Iran's problem is money.
9: Iran's president says he met with the country's new supreme leader to discuss the economy. Supreme Leader Ayatollah Mujtaba Khamenei has not appeared in public since the start of the war. And regarding ongoing negotiations, President Trump says it will work out. It always works out. It's like a chess game.
7: Also tonight, Israel is rejecting President Donald Trump's Gaza deal. Israeli Prime Minister Benjamin Netanyahu says Israeli troops will not withdraw from Gaza until Hamas disarms. At the White House, Owen Jensen, EWTN News Nightly.
5: Joining me now is Trita Parsi, Executive Vice President of the Quincy Institute for Responsible Statecraft. Trita, great to have you back on. We'll unpack the situation in Gaza in a minute. But first, let's take a look at the latest in Iran. The U.S. is pursuing diplomacy with the Islamic Republic. So far, we haven't seen a breakthrough in the current talks facilitated by Oman. Meanwhile, Tehran appears to be taking more aggressive stances. Do you still believe diplomacy is the best path forward in opening the Strait of Hormuz?
11: I believe diplomacy is the only path forward because the Trump administration has tried war in different ways now, and it's very clear there is no military solution to this, at least not one that the American public is willing to accept and pay the cost for. It would be a different thing, perhaps, if Trump was willing to do a full-scale invasion of Iran, but that would require 500,000 troops and massive sacrifices by the American public. And mindful of the fact that the public already is not on board with this war, I find it extremely unlikely that they would be on board with such a large military offensive. So the only pathway is diplomacy, and diplomacy is not always going to be easy or straightforward. It does require a lot of patience, which is not necessarily this administration's strongest trait right now.
5: What would it take for Iran to reopen the Strait of Hormuz? And are we seeing other countries quietly negotiating with Tehran to protect their own national interests?
11: Yes, we're seeing plenty of other states striking their own deals on the side, trying to make sure that their ships can go through, and recognizing that at the end of the day, the Iranians are emerging somewhat victorious out of this. And as a result, they need to adjust their relations with Iran accordingly. I do think that the Strait still can be open. I don't think that those conditions that have been put forward are actually conditions for opening the Strait. It's conditions for resuming direct negotiations between the U.S. and Iran. The diplomacy that for the U.S. But I think it should be clear, many of these demands are demands that are also embedded in the MOU. But it's a different thing to say that they need to be achieved right away before there's any diplomacy. I mean, that's a rather ridiculous position. What's the point of diplomacy if you're making that a precondition? So I do think the Iranians, frankly, are going to back off of that. They're not going to back off of the demands, but the timing of the deliverance, I think, is going to be something that we see some flexibility on.
5: Turning to Gaza, Israeli Prime Minister Benjamin Netanyahu has publicly rejected the U.S.-backed 15-point peace plan. What happens next, and can Israel trust Hamas to disarm if they agree to it?
11: Well, bottom line is we're seeing once again that the Israelis are not willing to accept any agreement. Once again, Netanyahu is rejecting agreement. The difference this time around is that the Trump administration has made it clear that it is the Netanyahu government that is rejecting the plan, whereas the Biden administration oftentimes tried to mask it to make it look as if the problem lied elsewhere, that this was Hamas backing out, etc. I think it is an indication that the frustration in the administration with the Israelis is really reaching some sort of a boiling point, because we've seen a lot of frustration by the administration on the Iran front. Now we're starting to see it on the Gaza front as well.
5: Trita, thanks for your insight. Always great to have you on.
11: Thanks so much for having me.
5: U.S. lawmakers have left town for their August break. They're back in their districts and states campaigning for the November midterms, just 85 days away. Both sides are pushing the agenda of getting voters to the polls, but Democrats are taking it a step further, making claims that President Trump might try to interfere with the election. They say they're planning so-called strategies to stop him. Capitol Hill correspondent Eric Rosales spoke with both sides about it. Good evening, Eric.
12: Yeah, good evening, Veronica. Let me start off by saying that Republicans are calling this yet another scare tactic, another step of Trump derangement syndrome. But prior to the break, Democrats were meeting in secure conference rooms up here in the Capitol, drawing up plans to stop President Trump from influencing or interfering with the results of the midterm elections. Democrats tell me they are taking no chances.
13: But one of the things we are doing is a tabletop exercise where some of the experts on election reform will challenge us with certain scenarios that Trump might use. We're looking at things he would do to undo elections before Election Day, on Election Day, and after Election Day.
14: They've game-planned legal injunctions to bar armed federal agents and armed citizens from voting sites and lawsuits to force the Trump administration to return any confiscated ballots in key contests that could decide control of Congress.
15: He is telling us what he is going to do, and we have to prepare for the worst-case scenario. I wish that wasn't the case. I wish this was a situation where we were being alarmist. We are not being alarmist.
14: Democrats accuse President Trump of already interfering with redistricting, gerrymandering, and more.
16: He has already issued executive orders designed to purge citizens off of the registration list, the citizens he doesn't want to vote, and to disrupt vote by mail.
14: Republicans tell me it's just a staged attempt to create fear for voters.
17: Democrats continue to run this whole theme of Trump is trying to undermine democracy. He's trying to take away your vote. He's trying to refuse for you because they know they can whip up their base and say, well, you know, go fight Trump and show up to vote and we'll bring him down. The American people can see through this. This is all a propaganda game.
18: You know who's going after democracy is the Democrats. If you look at it, when they want your vote diluted by somebody that doesn't have a right to vote, they're actually taking away your rights. And that's exactly what they want.
12: The strategy is similar to what's taking place on the state level. Democratic governors and others are also meeting to prevent any election interference. Now, before I go, I also want to give you a quick rundown of what passed here in Congress last week. Now, before lawmakers left town, the Senate passed the Russia sanctions bill named after the late Senator Lindsey Graham. Also, a short-term government funding bill passed, which will keep the lights on until December 11th. But senators did punt on several other key legislative issues, such as the budget reform with voter ID provisions such as the SAVE Act and a college sports reform bill, all of which have been pushed now to mid-September, a month that will be very busy for lawmakers. At the Capitol, Eric Rosales, EWTN News Nightly.
5: Turning now to South America, where there is death, destruction, and horror in Colombia after a powerful earthquake. The United States Geological Survey reports the 7.4 magnitude was centered in San Jose del Palmar. That is about 150 miles west of Bogota, the capital. Residents and search teams are picking through the rubble of collapsed buildings, looking for survivors as aftershocks continue to hit the region. The Archdiocese of Manizales called on the population to pray for all the people and families who may have been affected. The facade of the tallest cathedral in Colombia was damaged and one of the side towers partially collapsed. At his weekly Angelus, Pope Leo XIV elaborated on one of the most beloved stories of the Bible while also pleading for peace in two conflicts affecting millions. EWTN News' Brian Schumacher is at the Vatican with more.
19: Good evening, Veronica. Pope Leo said when the disciples saw Jesus Christ walking on the water in the midst of a violent storm, it changed everything.
20: Only this experience could open their eyes and hearts to his closeness, finding peace even in the midst of the storm.
19: Pope Leo drew a parallel between Christ walking on water and his miraculous feeding of 5,000 people. In the Gospel of Matthew, the two stories happen one after the other. Though the disciples had just witnessed the miracle of the loaves and fishes, they were still overcome by fear when the storm struck.
20: This miracle, then, teaches us something important. First, not to get carried away by success and never to be presumptuous. At the same time, not to despair, even in moments of darkness, when we feel powerless in the face of problems, and despite our efforts, it seems as though we are going backwards rather than forwards.
19: The Pope reminded us all that Christ will never abandon us, and if we invite him to the boat of our lives, he will bring peace, light, and strength to our journey.
0: After his catechesis on the gospel, the Holy Father turned his attention to two major crises unfolding in the world right now.
19: The first was Sudan, where an ongoing civil war has impacted millions.
21: Let us pray that the Lord may sustain those who are suffering, convert the hearts of those who sow violence, and grant the long-awaited peace.
19: The second was Ukraine, where the war with Russia carries on with no end in sight.
21: La guerra non fa che...
20: War only begets more war and causes immense suffering. It is time to put an end to this vicious cycle of violence and make room for diplomacy and dialogue so as to open the way to peace.
19: The Pope ended his address with an optimistic and encouraging note, reminding us of all the saints the Church celebrates this week, from St. Dominic to St. Teresa Benedicta of the Cross and St. Clare of Assisi. In them, he says, we can find inspiration to follow the gospel of Christ. In Rome, Brian Schumacher, EWTN News Nightly.
5: In that four-year war between the two countries, Ukraine is stepping up its long-range attacks on facilities which contribute revenue or resources to Russia's war. Officials say at least 13 people died, including a child, when a drone hit Russia's Tatarstan region. It's one of Ukraine's deadliest attacks yet on Russia. Ukraine's President Volodymyr Zelensky says he is trying to force the Russian president to the negotiating table. Back in the U.S., an operator of a boat that capsized near the Statue of Liberty is in federal custody. It happened Saturday night, sending all 14 on board into the water. Sadly, a mother and her five-month-old daughter were killed. Investigators are looking into whether this was an illegal charter operation. The boat captain was initially charged with 13 counts of reckless endangerment. We have a lot more still to come on EWTN News Nightly. Scheduling snafu. A yoga instructor asked AI for help booking clients. It gave him more than he bargained for. That's story ahead, and a possible boycott of FIFA. We have the latest.
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5: Artificial intelligence safety is again under scrutiny after a Chinese AI model reportedly escaped a cybersecurity testing sandbox. During a UK testing sandbox of China's Moonshot AI, the model found a way out and accessed the open internet. As AI becomes more autonomous, the incident raises new questions about whether these systems can be kept safely contained. Joining me now is Oz Sultan, CEO of the Sultan Interactive Group, a technology strategist with more than 25 years of experience in big data, cybersecurity, and emerging AI technologies. Oz, thanks so much for coming back on.
1: Thanks for having me.
5: The Chinese company behind the Kimi K3 model reportedly saw AI escape a UK testing sandbox. How concerning is this?
1: Reasonably concerning, but it's very similar to what we saw with Anthropic previously. A lot of this tracks back to human error. Kimi wasn't supposed to have access to the internet. Well, it did. Kimi wasn't supposed to be out of the sandbox, but the sandbox controls weren't effectively put in place by the engineers that locked it down. But what this does is this underscores kind of a more serious problem that we have with AI, because everyone talks about AGI, artificial general intelligence, where it could be kind of like a co-pilot to humans in essence. That is pretty far away from the table, because we saw recently, and this is on my Twitter, which is OZFORNY, there was a local yoga studio in the Midwest. And they asked AI to figure out kind of a better way for its booking system. Well, the AI couldn't figure it out in an ethical way, but it wanted to complete the task. So what it did was it decided to hack the booking model and create a StubHub model where it would basically scalp positions in line for the yoga studio. The owner caught on, he shut it down, refunded things. But it is indicative of the challenges that you have if you're not very clear and you're pointing AIs at very serious business.
5: So the U.S. Congress is still working on regulations for AI. What about testing AI regulations?
1: What doesn't currently exist in any form across the United States is an AI sandbox by which regulators can, poke holes at these things and ask questions. But the opposite side of this is equally problematic, is that we don't have regulators that are well-versed enough on social media of 15 years ago, let alone AI, machine learning, and all of the new technology that's coming at us. So it may make sense to bring, I guess you could call it nonprofit groups in place. But when we look at a lot of the lobbying groups and a lot of the quote unquote ethical groups, we find that there's lobbying dollars from Meta, lobbying dollars from Amazon involved inside of this. So it is a continuing challenge that we have that really tracks back to the challenges that we had with oil and gas in this country 100 years ago.
5: Speaking of Meta, they are continuing with their AI rollout, and they just announced Muse Glimmer.
1: Muse Glimmer is supposed to be their newest model that's going to compete with Anthropic's Fable. It's going to compete with OpenAI's latest models. And the goal here is to compete with Kimi as well as a variety of the Chinese models that are out there.
5: Oz, we'll continue to cover this topic. Thanks so much for coming on. We'll have you back on.
1: Thanks for having me.
5: If you recall, Pope Leo XIV weighed in on the topic of AI. His encyclical entitled Magnificent Humanity highlighted the importance of safeguarding the human person in the time of artificial intelligence. Here's what he said.
21: Artificial intelligence needs to be disarmed. The word is strong, I know, but deliberately chosen because this moment needs words capable of attracting attention, awakening consciences, and indicating paths forward for humanity.
5: FIFA, the governing body of professional soccer, is now accused of deception and breach of trust over its plans for the World Cup. FIFA recently announced plans to sell an interest in the tournament. The move would have allowed private investors to buy a roughly 20% stake in the World Cup. Despite the plan being canceled, the governing bodies of soccer in Europe, the Americas, and Asia have lashed out, threatening to boycott FIFA until its president is ousted. In an open letter, the organizations stated, "Football is the world's greatest shared passion. It belongs to no individual and no institution. It belongs to the players, the fans, the clubs, the member associations, and every institution entrusted with safeguarding its future." Up next on EWTN News Nightly, Miters at the Ballpark, how the White Sox are vesting thousands of fans.
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3: We can go right back to what was called in Ireland Black 47. It was 1847, and the potato crop failed because we were under foreign rule at that time. Quite a lot of the resources of the country left the country.
4: I can't believe they're taking food out of the country.
23: People not knowing whether they'd have literally have a roof over their head that evening. I suppose it's the presence. If she could be present at the cross to deal with that for other people around her at the time, she can be present to us now in dealing whatever suffering that we are going through.
24: Our Holy Mother has appeared at the chapel. Quickly, come, DC.
25: My goodness. What a vision. Why us?

0: right field, the White Sox are playing against the Cincinnati Reds, but keeping an eye on the ball may be tough. The team is doing a special giveaway to honor Pope Leo XIV. Joining us now is Mike Downey. He is the Senior Director of Marketing and Promotions for the Chicago White Sox. Thanks so much for coming on.
1: Of course. Thanks for having me.
0: So first, tell us how this idea all came about.
1: Yeah, so honestly, I mean, it really started on May 8th, 2025, when Pope Leo was named the new Pope. You know, our idea, the marketing ideas in our brain started spinning once we learned that he was not only from Chicago, but a huge White Sox fan. You know, it's very well publicized that he attended, you know, the World Series game in 2005. That was a very cool story. We've seen him wearing, you know, the White Sox hat in the Vatican, you know, making some funny comments to fans along the way. And we wanted to do something here in Chicago that is a way for our fans to showcase, you know, how happy they are that Pope Leo is not only a homegrown Southsider, but is a White Sox fan. And so we kicked around a bunch of ideas, you know, over the past year. We want to do something fun, tasteful, that celebrates, you know, the fact that Pope Leo is a White Sox fan. There's never been an American Pope in the history of the world, right? And how cool is it that we now have one, and he is a huge baseball fan, seemingly. So we wanted to celebrate that, and after discussions with a priest here in Chicago, Father Tom Hurley, he was the one who, you know, helped point us to, hey, I think you guys should focus on the Pope hat idea. You know, we originally were a little skeptical of having people in the stands wearing giant mitres, right? It could obstruct people's views, and so we started it as a small special ticket offer that was going to be available to only a select amount of fans, and have them in a certain section. You know, that will be like the designated section. But after we announced it in April, the fan response was so tremendous, and it just kind of went viral, right? Mm-hmm. And it seemed like everyone wanted to be a part of this, and so we pretty immediately we flipped it to an all fan giveaway. So anyone who comes to the ballpark on Tuesday, August 11th, will get a White Sox Pope hat.
0: I heard it started at 10,000, but now you're thinking 40,000. Do you think the Holy Father will eventually attend a game at Wright Field?
1: I hope so. He has before, mm-hmm. right? He was here during the 2005 World Series run. I have no idea, though. That's way above my pay grade. I would hope that when he does make a visit to the States, that he does come back to the ballpark. I think it would be really cool. You know, there's murals up around Bridgeport now. Bridgeport's the town that the ballpark's in. We've got some cool mementos inside the ballpark that fans can come see when they come here.
0: A nice way to pay homage from a sports perspective. So if the Pope is listening, what would you like to say to him?
1: Say a prayer for us in October. I hope we make the playoffs. The team is the team's playing well. We're in first place, and you know, it seems like he's watching and keeping tabs with the team. And it's been a really, really fun year for the organization, for White Sox fans. I think that just there seems like there's a little magic happening on the South Side right now, and it's fun to see. You know, fans like to comment. You know, we got the Pope on our side, right? Like, we have the most famous fan in the entire world, and so I just. You know, my message for him is just keep an eye out for the Southsiders.
0: The most famous fan in the world. Very true. Mike Downey, thank you so much.
1: Thank you very much. I appreciate it.
0: And we have a sneak peek of that limited edition Pope hat that all of the fans will be getting tomorrow night, and it's being called the best giveaway in sports. We thank you for watching tonight. Remember, you can follow us on social media, Facebook, X, YouTube, and Instagram at EWTN News Nightly. I'm Veronica Dudo. Good night, and God bless.
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4: This is Julie Carrick, inviting you to join me as we pray a rosary for America, asking our Blessed Mother, the Immaculate Conception, to place the grace of this rosary where it is needed most. O Immaculate Mother, Queen of our country, open our hearts, our homes, and our land to the coming of Jesus, your divine Son. With him, reign over us, O Heavenly Lady, so pure and so bright with the radiance of God's light shining in and about you. Be our leader against the powers of evil set upon wrestling the world of souls, redeemed at such a great cost by the sufferings of your Son and of yourself in union with him from that same Savior who loves us with infinite charity. We gather about you, O chaste and holy Mother, Virgin Immaculate, patroness of our beloved land, determined to fight under your banner of holy purity against the wickedness that would make all the world an abyss of evil without God and without your loving maternal care. We consecrate our hearts, our homes, our land to your most pure heart, O great Queen, that the kingdom of your Son, our Redeemer and our God, may be firmly established in us. Reign over us then, O Virgin Immaculate, with your Son Jesus Christ. May his divine heart and your most chaste heart be ever enthroned and glorified among us. Use us, your children of America, as your instruments in bringing peace among men and nations. Work your miracles of grace in us, so that we may be a glory to the Blessed Trinity, who created, redeemed, and sanctifies us. May your valiant spouse, Saint Joseph, with the holy angels and saints, assist you and us in renewing the face of the earth. Then, when our work is over, come, Holy Immaculate Mother, and as our victorious Queen, lead us to the eternal kingdom, where your Son reigns forever as King. Amen. I believe in God, the Father Almighty, creator of heaven and earth, and in Jesus Christ, his only Son, our Lord, who was conceived of the Holy Spirit, born of the Virgin Mary, suffered under Pontius Pilate, was crucified, died, and was buried. He descended into hell. The third day he rose again from the dead. He ascended into heaven and sits at the right hand of God, the Father Almighty. From there he shall come to judge the living and the dead.
5: I believe in the Holy Spirit, the Holy Catholic Church, the communion of saints, the forgiveness of sins, the resurrection of the body, and life everlasting. Amen.
4: Our Father, who art in heaven, hallowed be thy name. Thy kingdom come, thy will be done, on earth as it is in heaven.
5: Give us this day our daily bread, and forgive us our trespasses, as we forgive those who trespass against us. And lead us not into temptation, but deliver us from evil. Amen.
4: For an increase in the virtues of faith, hope, and love, for each and every one living in these United States of America. Hail Mary, full of grace, the Lord is with thee. Blessed art thou among women, and blessed is the fruit of thy womb, Jesus.
5: Holy Mary, Mother of God, pray for us sinners, now and at the hour of our death. Amen.
4: Hail Mary, full of grace, the Lord is with thee. Blessed art thou among women, and blessed is the fruit of thy womb, Jesus.
5: Holy Mary, Mother of God, pray for us sinners, now and at the hour of our death. Amen.
4: Hail Mary, full of grace, the Lord is with thee. Blessed art thou among women, and blessed is the fruit of thy womb, Jesus.
5: Holy Mary, Mother of God, pray for us sinners, now and at the hour of our death. Amen.
4: Glory be to the Father, and to the Son, and to the Holy Spirit.
5: As it was in the beginning, is now, never shall be, world without end. Amen.
4: The first joyful mystery, the Annunciation. For the President of the United States of America, all who work in the District of Columbia, and all local and national elected officials. Our Father, who art in heaven, hallowed be thy name. Thy kingdom come, thy will be done, on earth as it is in heaven.
5: Give us this day our daily bread, and forgive us our trespasses, as we forgive those who trespass against us. And lead us not into temptation, but deliver us from evil. Amen.
4: We pray the grace of God over Alabama and every soul in that state. Hail Mary, full of grace, the Lord is with thee. Blessed art thou among women, and blessed is the fruit of thy womb, Jesus.
5: Holy Mary, Mother of God, pray for us sinners, now and at the hour of our death. Amen.
4: We pray the grace of God over Alaska and every soul in that state. Hail Mary, full of grace, the Lord is with thee. Blessed art thou among women, and blessed is the fruit of thy womb, Jesus.
5: Holy Mary, Mother of God, pray for us sinners, now and at the hour of our death. Amen.
4: We pray the grace of God over Arizona and every soul in that state. Hail Mary, full of grace, the Lord is with thee. Blessed art thou among women, and blessed is the fruit of thy womb, Jesus.
5: Holy Mary, Mother of God, pray for us sinners, now and at the hour of our death. Amen.
4: We pray the grace of God over Arkansas and every soul in that state. Hail Mary, full of grace, the Lord is with thee. Blessed art thou among women, and blessed is the fruit of thy womb, Jesus.
5: Holy Mary, Mother of God, pray for us sinners, now and at the hour of our death. Amen.
4: We pray the grace of God over California and every soul in that state. Hail Mary, full of grace, the Lord is with thee. Blessed art thou among women, and blessed is the fruit of thy womb, Jesus.
5: Holy Mary, Mother of God, pray for us sinners, now and at the hour of our death. Amen.
4: We pray the grace of God over Colorado and every soul in that state. Hail Mary, full of grace, the Lord is with thee. Blessed art thou among women, and blessed is the fruit of thy womb, Jesus.
5: Holy Mary, Mother of God, pray for us sinners, now and at the hour of our death. Amen.
4: We pray the grace of God over Connecticut and every soul in that state. Hail Mary, full of grace, the Lord is with thee. Blessed art thou among women, and blessed is the fruit of thy womb, Jesus.
5: Holy Mary, Mother of God, pray for us sinners, now and at the hour of our death. Amen.
4: We pray the grace of God over Delaware and every soul in that state. Hail Mary, full of grace, the Lord is with thee. Blessed art thou among women, and blessed is the fruit of thy womb, Jesus.
5: Holy Mary, Mother of God, pray for us sinners, now and at the hour of our death. Amen.
4: We pray the grace of God over Florida and every soul in that state. Hail Mary, full of grace, the Lord is with thee. Blessed art thou among women, and blessed is the fruit of thy womb, Jesus.
5: Holy Mary, Mother of God, pray for us sinners, now and at the hour of our death. Amen.
4: We pray the grace of God over Georgia and every soul in that state. Hail Mary, full of grace, the Lord is with thee. Blessed art thou among women, and blessed is the fruit of thy womb, Jesus.
5: Holy Mary, Mother of God, pray for us sinners, now and at the hour of our death. Amen.
4: For the conversion of our country, glory be to the Father, and to the Son, and to the Holy Spirit.
5: As it was in the beginning, is now, and ever shall be, world without end. Amen.
4: O my Jesus, forgive us our sins, save us from the fires of hell, lead all souls to heaven, especially those in most need of thy mercy. The second joyful mystery, the Visitation. For the Holy Father, Pope Leo XIV, for bishops, priests, and religious, and all who are being called to serve the Church, may they be guided in spirit and in truth.
5: Our Father, who art in heaven, hallowed be thy name. Thy kingdom come, thy will be done, on earth as it is in heaven.
4: Give us this day our daily bread, and forgive us our trespasses, as we forgive those who trespass against us. And lead us not into temptation, but deliver us from evil. Amen. We pray the grace of God over Hawaii and every soul in that state.
5: Hail Mary, full of grace, the Lord is with thee. Blessed art thou among women, and blessed is the fruit of thy womb, Jesus.
4: Holy Mary, Mother of God, pray for us sinners, now and at the hour of our death. Amen. We pray the grace of God over Idaho and every soul in that state.
5: Hail Mary, full of grace, the Lord is with thee. Blessed art thou among women, and blessed is the fruit of thy womb, Jesus.
4: Holy Mary, Mother of God, pray for us sinners, now and at the hour of our death. Amen. We pray the grace of God over Illinois and every soul in that state.
5: Hail Mary, full of grace, the Lord is with thee. Blessed art thou among women, and blessed is the fruit of thy womb, Jesus.
4: Holy Mary, Mother of God, pray for us sinners, now and at the hour of our death. Amen. We pray the grace of God over Indiana and every soul in that state.
5: Hail Mary, full of grace, the Lord is with thee. Blessed art thou among women, and blessed is the fruit of thy womb, Jesus.
4: Holy Mary, Mother of God, pray for us sinners, now and at the hour of our death. Amen. We pray the grace of God over Iowa and every soul in that state.
5: Hail Mary, full of grace, the Lord is with thee. Blessed art thou among women, and blessed is the fruit of thy womb, Jesus.
4: Holy Mary, Mother of God, pray for us sinners, now and at the hour of our death. Amen. We pray the grace of God over Kansas and every soul in that state.
5: Hail Mary, full of grace, the Lord is with thee. Blessed art thou among women, and blessed is the fruit of thy womb, Jesus.
4: Holy Mary, Mother of God, pray for us sinners, now and at the hour of our death. Amen. We pray the grace of God over Kentucky and every soul in that state.
5: Hail Mary, full of grace, the Lord is with thee. Blessed art thou among women, and blessed is the fruit of thy womb, Jesus.
4: Holy Mary, Mother of God, pray for us sinners, now and at the hour of our death. Amen. We pray the grace of God over Louisiana and every soul in that state.
5: Hail Mary, full of grace, the Lord is with thee. Blessed art thou among women, and blessed is the fruit of thy womb, Jesus.
4: Holy Mary, Mother of God, pray for us sinners, now and at the hour of our death. Amen. We pray the grace of God over Maine and every soul in that state.
5: Hail Mary, full of grace, the Lord is with thee. Blessed art thou among women, and blessed is the fruit of thy womb, Jesus.
4: Holy Mary, Mother of God, pray for us sinners, now and at the hour of our death. Amen. We pray the grace of God over Maryland and every soul in that state.
5: Hail Mary, full of grace, the Lord is with thee. Blessed art thou among women, and blessed is the fruit of thy womb, Jesus.
4: Holy Mary, Mother of God, pray for us sinners, now and at the hour of our death. Amen. For the conversion of our country.
5: Glory be to the Father, and to the Son, and to the Holy Spirit.
4: As it was in the beginning, is now, and ever shall be, world without end. Amen.
6: O my Jesus, forgive us our sins, save us from the fires of hell, and lead all souls to heaven, especially those in most need of thy mercy.
4: The third joyful mystery, the birth of our Lord, for all married couples, families, and holy singles. Our Father, who art in heaven, hallowed be thy name. Thy kingdom come, thy will be done, on earth as it is in heaven.
5: Give us this day our daily bread, and forgive us our trespasses, as we forgive those who trespass against us. And lead us not into temptation, but deliver us from evil.
4: We pray the grace of God over Massachusetts and every soul in that state. Hail Mary, full of grace, the Lord is with thee. Blessed art thou among women, and blessed is the fruit of thy womb, Jesus.
5: Holy Mary, Mother of God, pray for us sinners now and at the hour of our death. Amen.
4: We pray the grace of God over Michigan and every soul in that state. Hail Mary, full of grace, the Lord is with thee. Blessed art thou among women, and blessed is the fruit of thy womb, Jesus.
5: Holy Mary, Mother of God, pray for us sinners now and at the hour of our death. Amen.
4: We pray the grace of God over Minnesota and every soul in that state. Hail Mary, full of grace, the Lord is with thee. Blessed art thou among women, and blessed is the fruit of thy womb, Jesus.
7: Holy Mary, Mother of God, pray for us sinners now and at the hour of our death. Amen.
4: We pray the grace of God over Mississippi and every soul in that state. Hail Mary, full of grace, the Lord is with thee. Blessed art thou among women, and blessed is the fruit of thy womb, Jesus.
7: Holy Mary, Mother of God, pray for us sinners now and at the hour of our death. Amen.
4: We pray the grace of God over Missouri and every soul in that state. Hail Mary, full of grace, the Lord is with thee. Blessed art thou among women, and blessed is the fruit of thy womb, Jesus.
7: Holy Mary, Mother of God, pray for us sinners now and at the hour of our death. Amen.
4: We pray the grace of God over Montana and every soul in that state. Hail Mary, full of grace, the Lord is with thee. Blessed art thou among women, and blessed is the fruit of thy womb, Jesus.
7: Holy Mary, Mother of God, pray for us sinners now and at the hour of our death. Amen.
4: We pray the grace of God over Nebraska and every soul in that state. Hail Mary, full of grace, the Lord is with thee. Blessed art thou among women, and blessed is the fruit of thy womb, Jesus.
7: Holy Mary, Mother of God, pray for us sinners now and at the hour of our death. Amen.
4: We pray the grace of God over Nevada and every soul in that state. Hail Mary, full of grace, the Lord is with thee. Blessed art thou among women, and blessed is the fruit of thy womb, Jesus.
7: Holy Mary, Mother of God, pray for us sinners now and at the hour of our death. Amen.
4: We pray the grace of God over New Hampshire and every soul in that state. Hail Mary, full of grace, the Lord is with thee. Blessed art thou among women, and blessed is the fruit of thy womb, Jesus.
7: Holy Mary, Mother of God, pray for us sinners now and at the hour of our death. Amen.
4: We pray the grace of God over New Jersey and every soul in that state. Hail Mary, full of grace, the Lord is with thee. Blessed art thou among women, and blessed is the fruit of thy womb.

0: who art in heaven, hallowed be thy name. Thy kingdom come, thy will be done on earth as it is in heaven.
1: Give us this day our daily bread, and forgive us our trespasses, as we forgive those who trespass against us. And lead us not into temptation, but deliver us from evil. Amen. We pray the grace of God over New Mexico and every soul in that state.
0: Hail Mary, full of grace, the Lord is with thee. Blessed art thou among women, and blessed is the fruit of thy womb, Jesus.
1: Holy Mary, Mother of God, pray for us sinners, now and at the hour of our death. Amen. We pray the grace of God over New York and every soul in that state.
0: Hail Mary, full of grace, the Lord is with thee. Blessed art thou among women, and blessed is the fruit of thy womb, Jesus.
1: Holy Mary, Mother of God, pray for us sinners, now and at the hour of our death. Amen. We pray the grace of God over North Carolina and every soul in that state.
0: Hail Mary, full of grace, the Lord is with thee. Blessed art thou among women, and blessed is the fruit of thy womb, Jesus.
1: Holy Mary, Mother of God, pray for us sinners, now and at the hour of our death. Amen. We pray the grace of God over North Dakota and every soul in that state.
0: Hail Mary, full of grace, the Lord is with thee. Blessed art thou among women, and blessed is the fruit of thy womb, Jesus.
1: Holy Mary, Mother of God, pray for us sinners, now and at the hour of our death. Amen. We pray the grace of God over Ohio and every soul in that state.
0: Hail Mary, full of grace, the Lord is with thee. Blessed art thou among women, and blessed is the fruit of thy womb, Jesus.
1: Holy Mary, Mother of God, pray for us sinners, now and at the hour of our death. Amen. We pray the grace of God over Oklahoma and every soul in that state.
0: Hail Mary, full of grace, the Lord is with thee. Blessed art thou among women, and blessed is the fruit of thy womb, Jesus.
1: Holy Mary, Mother of God, pray for us sinners, now and at the hour of our death. Amen. We pray the grace of God over Oregon and every soul in that state.
0: Hail Mary, full of grace, the Lord is with thee. Blessed art thou among women, and blessed is the fruit of thy womb, Jesus.
1: Holy Mary, Mother of God, pray for us sinners, now and at the hour of our death. Amen. We pray the grace of God over Pennsylvania and every soul in that state.
0: Hail Mary, full of grace, the Lord is with thee. Blessed art thou among women, and blessed is the fruit of thy womb, Jesus.
1: Holy Mary, Mother of God, pray for us sinners, now and at the hour of our death. Amen. We pray the grace of God over Rhode Island and every soul in that state.
0: Hail Mary, full of grace, the Lord is with thee. Blessed art thou among women, and blessed is the fruit of thy womb, Jesus.
1: Holy Mary, Mother of God, pray for us sinners, now and at the hour of our death. Amen. We pray the grace of God over South Carolina and every soul in that state.
0: Hail Mary, full of grace, the Lord is with thee. Blessed art thou among women, and blessed is the fruit of thy womb, Jesus.
1: Holy Mary, Mother of God, pray for us sinners, now and at the hour of our death. Amen. For the conversion of our country.
0: Glory be to the Father, and to the Son, and to the Holy Spirit.
1: As it was in the beginning, is now, and ever shall be, world without end. Amen.
0: O my Jesus, forgive us our sins. Save us from the fires of hell. Lead all souls to heaven, especially those in most need of thy mercy.
1: The fifth joyful mystery, the finding of our Lord in the temple. For the restoration and protection of religious liberty and a true respect of life from the moment of conception until natural death. Our Father, who art in heaven, hallowed be thy name. Thy kingdom come, thy will be done, on earth as it is in heaven.
0: Give us this day our daily bread, and forgive us our trespasses, as we forgive those who trespass against us. And lead us not into temptation, but deliver us from evil. Amen.
1: We pray the grace of God over South Dakota and every soul in that state. Hail Mary, full of grace, the Lord is with thee. Blessed art thou among women, and blessed is the fruit of thy womb, Jesus.

0: Holy Mary, Mother of God, pray for us sinners now and at the hour of our death. Amen.
1: We pray the grace of God over Tennessee and every soul in that state. Hail Mary, full of grace, the Lord is with thee. Blessed art thou among women, and blessed is the fruit of thy womb, Jesus.
0: Holy Mary, Mother of God, pray for us sinners now and at the hour of our death. Amen.
1: We pray the grace of God over Texas and every soul in that state. Hail Mary, full of grace, the Lord is with thee. Blessed art thou among women, and blessed is the fruit of thy womb, Jesus.
0: Holy Mary, Mother of God, pray for us sinners, now and at the hour of our death. Amen.
1: We pray the grace of God over Utah and every soul in that state. Hail Mary, full of grace, the Lord is with thee. Blessed art thou among women, and blessed is the fruit of thy womb, Jesus.
0: Holy Mary, Mother of God, pray for us sinners now and at the hour of our death. Amen.
1: We pray the grace of God over Vermont and every soul in that state. Hail Mary, full of grace, the Lord is with thee. Blessed art thou among women, and blessed is the fruit of thy womb, Jesus.
0: Holy Mary, Mother of God, pray for us sinners, now and at the hour of our death. Amen.
1: We pray the grace of God over Virginia and every soul in that state. Hail Mary, full of grace, the Lord is with thee. Blessed art thou among women, and blessed is the fruit of thy womb, Jesus.
0: Holy Mary, Mother of God, pray for us sinners, now and at the hour of our death. Amen.
1: We pray the grace of God over Washington and every soul in that state. Hail Mary, full of grace, the Lord is with thee. Blessed art thou among women, and blessed is the fruit of thy womb, Jesus.
0: Holy Mary, Mother of God, pray for us sinners, now and at the hour of our death. Amen.
1: We pray the grace of God over West Virginia and every soul in that state. Hail Mary, full of grace, the Lord is with thee. Blessed art thou among women, and blessed is the fruit of thy womb, Jesus.
0: Holy Mary, Mother of God, pray for us sinners, now and at the hour of our death. Amen.
1: We pray the grace of God over Wisconsin and every soul in that state. Hail Mary, full of grace, the Lord is with thee. Blessed art thou among women, and blessed is the fruit of thy womb, Jesus.
0: Holy Mary, Mother of God, pray for us sinners, now and at the hour of our death. Amen.
1: We pray the grace of God over Wyoming and every soul in that state. Hail Mary, full of grace, the Lord is with thee. Blessed art thou among women, and blessed is the fruit of thy womb, Jesus.
0: Holy Mary, Mother of God, pray for us sinners, now and at the hour of our death. Amen.
1: For the conversion of our country. Glory be to the Father, and to the Son, and to the Holy Spirit.
0: As it was in the beginning, is now, and ever shall be, world without end. Amen.
1: O my Jesus, forgive us our sins, save us from the fires of hell. Lead all souls to heaven, especially those in most need of thy mercy. Hail, Holy Queen, Mother of mercy, our life, our sweetness, and our hope. To thee do we cry, poor banished children of Eve. To thee do we send up our sighs, mourning and weeping in this vale of tears. Turn then, most gracious Advocate, thine eyes of mercy towards us, and after this our exile, show unto us the blessed fruit of thy womb, Jesus. O clement, O loving, O sweet Virgin Mary, pray for us, O holy Mother of God,
0: that we may be made worthy of the promises of Christ.
1: Let us pray. O God, whose only begotten Son, by his life, death, and resurrection, has purchased for us the rewards of eternal life, grant, we beseech thee, that by meditating upon these mysteries of the most holy Rosary of the Blessed Virgin Mary, we may imitate what they contain and obtain what they promise, through the same Christ our Lord. Amen. Mary, my Immaculate Mother, help me to imitate your sinlessness by keeping my soul free from every willful sin by the faithful observance of God's commandments. 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Through prayer, may grace fill my soul with the life of God and transform me into a living image of Jesus, just as you were.
0: O Immaculate Conception,
1: pray for us.
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6: 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We'll also hear from the books of Isaiah and Ezekiel, where we'll see the theme of God continually calling his people back to himself.
7: Hi, my name is Father Mike Schmitz, and you're listening to The Bible in a Year, where we encounter God's voice and live life through the lens of Scripture. Using the Great Adventure Bible timeline, we'll read all the way from Genesis to Revelation, discovering how the story of salvation unfolds and how we fit into that story today. The Great Adventure Bible timeline was developed by Jeff Cavins and is provided by Ascension, who produced and funded this program. It is day 222, triple two, and we're reading Isaiah. What am I? This is a phone call? Call 222. Anyways, day 222, we're reading Isaiah chapter 65. We only have one more chapter left after this chapter. Remember, Isaiah from chapters 1 to 39 was the book of woe, and now we've experienced the book of consolation. We're coming to a close in the book of the prophet Isaiah chapter 65. We're also reading Ezekiel chapter 23 and 24, Proverbs chapter 13, verses 21 through 25. The book of the prophet Isaiah, chapter 65. The righteousness of God's judgment. I was ready to be sought by those who did not ask for me. I was ready to be found by those who did not seek me. I said, "Here am I. Here am I to a nation that did not call on my name. I spread out my hands all the day to a rebellious people who walk in a way that is not good, following their own devices. A people who provoke me to my face continually, sacrificing in gardens and burning incense upon bricks, who sit in tombs and spend the night in secret places, who eat swine's flesh, and broth of abominable things is in their vessels, who say, 'Keep to yourself, do not come near me, for I am set apart from you.' These are a smoke in my nostrils, a fire that burns all the day. Behold, it is written before me, 'I will not keep silent, but I will repay,' Yes, I will repay into their bosom their iniquities and their father's iniquities together, says the Lord. Because they burned incense upon the mountains and reviled me upon the hills, I will measure into their bosom payment for their former doings. Thus says the Lord. As the wine is found in the cluster, and they say, do not destroy it, for there is a blessing in it. So I will do for my servants' sake, and not destroy them all. I will bring forth descendants from Jacob, and from Judah inheritors of my mountains. My chosen shall inherit it, and my servants shall dwell there. Sharon shall become a pasture for flocks, and the valley of Achor a place for herds to lie down for my people who have sought me. But you, who forsake the Lord, who forget my holy mountain, who set a table for fortune and fill cups of mixed wine for destiny, I will destine you to the sword. And all of you shall bow down to the slaughter, because when I called, you did not answer. When I spoke, you did not listen, but you did what was evil in my eyes and chose what I did not delight in. Therefore, thus says the Lord God, behold, my servants shall eat, but you shall be hungry. Behold, my servants shall drink, but you shall be thirsty. Behold, my servants shall rejoice, but you shall be put to shame. Behold, my servants shall sing for gladness of heart, but you shall cry out for pain of heart, and shall wail for anguish of spirit. You shall leave your name to my chosen for a curse, and the Lord God will slay you, but his servants he will call by a different name. So that he who blesses himself in the land shall bless himself by the God of truth, and he who takes an oath in the land shall swear by the God of truth, because the former troubles are forgotten and are hidden from my eyes. For behold, I create a new heavens and a new earth, and the former things shall not be remembered or come into mind. But be glad and rejoice forever in that which I create. For behold, I create Jerusalem a rejoicing and her people a joy. I will rejoice in Jerusalem and be glad in my people. No more shall be heard in it the sound of weeping and the cry of distress. No more shall there be in it an infant that lives but a few days, or an old man who does not fill out his days. For the child shall die 100 years old, and the sinner 100 years old shall be accursed. They shall build houses and inhabit them. They shall plant vineyards and eat their fruit. They shall not build and another inhabit. They shall not plant and another eat. For like the days of a tree shall the days of my people be, and my chosen shall long enjoy the work of their hands. They shall not labor in vain, or bear children for calamity. For they shall be the offspring of the blessed of the Lord, and their children with them. Before they call, I will answer. While they are yet speaking, I will hear. The wolf and the lamb shall feed together. The lion shall eat straw like the ox, and dust shall be the serpent's food. They shall not hurt or destroy in all my holy mountain, says the Lord. The book of the prophet Ezekiel, chapter 23, Oholah and Oholibah. The word of the Lord came to me, son of man. There were two women, the daughters of one mother. They played the harlot in Egypt. They played the harlot in their youth. There their breasts were pressed and their virgin bosoms handled. Oholah was the name of the elder and Oholibah the name of her sister. They became mine, and they bore sons and daughters. As for their names, Oholah is Samaria, and Oholibah is Jerusalem. Oholah played the harlot while she was mine, and she doted on her lovers the Assyrians, warriors clothed in purple, governors and commanders, all of them desirable young men, horsemen riding on horses. She bestowed her harlotries upon them, the choicest men of Assyria, all of them, and she defiled herself with all the idols of every one on whom she doted. She did not give up her harlotry, which she had practiced since her days in Egypt. For in her youth, men had lain with her and handled her virgin bosom and poured out their lust upon her. Therefore, I delivered her into the hands of her lovers, into the hands of the Assyrians upon whom she doted. These uncovered her nakedness. They seized her sons and her daughters, and her they slew with the sword. And she became a byword among women when judgment had been executed upon her. Her sister Oholibah saw this, yet she was more corrupt than she in her doting and in her harlotry, which was worse than that of her sister. She doted upon the Assyrians, governors and commanders, warriors clothed in full armor, horsemen riding on horses, all of them desirable young men. And I saw that she was defiled. They both took the same way. But she carried her harlotry further She saw men portrayed upon the wall, the images of the Chaldeans portrayed in vermilion, with belts around their waists, with flowing turbans on their heads, all of them looking like officers, a picture of Babylonians whose native land was Chaldea. When she saw them, she doted upon them, and sent messengers to them in Chaldea, and the Babylonians came to her into the bed of love, and they defiled her with their lust. And after she was polluted by them, she turned from them in disgust. When she carried on her harlotry so openly and flaunted her nakedness, I turned in disgust from her as I had turned from her sister. Yet she increased her harlotry, remembering the days of her youth when she played the harlot in the land of Egypt and doted upon her paramours there, whose members were like those of donkeys and whose issue was like that of horses. Thus, you longed for the lewdness of your youth when the Egyptians handled your bosom and pressed your young breasts. Therefore, O Oholibah, thus says the Lord God, behold, I will rouse against you your lovers from whom you turned in disgust, and I will bring them against you from every side, the Babylonians and all the Chaldeans, Pekad and Shoah and Koah and all the Assyrians with them, desirable young men, governors and commanders, all of them, officers and warriors, all of them riding on horses, and they shall come against you from the north with chariots and wagons and a host of peoples. They shall set themselves against you on every side with buckler, shield, and helmet, and I will commit the judgment to them, and they shall judge you according to their judgments. And I will direct my indignation against you, that they may deal with you in fury. They shall cut off your nose and your ears, and your survivors shall fall by the sword. They shall seize your sons and your daughters, and your survivors shall be devoured by fire. They shall also strip you of your clothes and take away your fine jewels. Thus I will put an end to your lewdness and your harlotry brought from the land of Egypt, so that you shall not lift up your eyes to the Egyptians or remember them any more. For thus says the Lord God, behold, I will deliver you into the hands of those whom you hate, into the hands of those from whom you turned in disgust. And they shall deal with you in hatred and take away all the fruit of your labor and leave you naked and bare, and the nakedness of your harlotry shall be uncovered. Your lewdness and your harlotry have brought this upon you, because you played the harlot with the nations and polluted yourself with their idols. You have gone the way of your sister. Therefore, I will give her cup into your hand. Thus says the Lord God, you shall drink your sister's cup, which is deep and large. You shall be laughed at and held in derision, for it contains much. You will be filled with drunkenness and sorrow. A cup of horror and desolation is the cup of your sister Samaria. You shall drink it and drain it out, and pluck out your hair and tear your breasts. For I have spoken, says the Lord God. Therefore, thus says the Lord God, because you have forgotten me and cast me behind your back, therefore bear the consequences of your lewdness and harlotry. The Lord said to me, son of man, will you judge Oholah and Oholibah? Then declare to them their abominable deeds. For they have committed adultery, and blood is upon their hands. With their idols they have committed adultery, and they have even offered up to them for food the sons whom they had borne to me. Moreover, this they have done to me. They have defiled my sanctuary on the same day and profaned my Sabbaths. For when they had slaughtered their children in sacrifice to their idols, on the same day they came into my sanctuary to profane it. And behold, this is what they did in my house. They even sent for men to come from far, to whom a messenger was sent, and behold, they came. For them you bathed yourself, painted your eyes, and decked yourself with ornaments. You sat upon a stately couch with a table spread before it on which you had placed my incense and my oil. The sound of a carefree multitude was with her, and with men of the common sort drunkards were brought from the wilderness. And they put bracelets upon the hands of the women and beautiful crowns upon their heads. Then I said, do not men now commit adultery with her when they practice harlotry with her? For they have gone into her as men go into a harlot. Thus they went into Oholah and to Oholibah to commit lewdness. But righteous men shall pass judgment on them with the sentence of adulteresses, and with the sentence of women that shed blood, because they are adulteresses, and blood is upon their hands. For thus says the Lord God, bring up a host against them, and make them an object of terror and a spoil. And the host shall stone them and dispatch them with their swords. They shall slay their sons and their daughters and burn up their houses. Thus will I put an end to lewdness in the land, that all women may take warning and not commit lewdness as you have done. And your lewdness shall be repaid upon you, and you shall bear the penalty for your sinful idolatry. And you shall know that I am the Lord God. Chapter 24. The Boiling Pot. In the 9th year, in the 10th month, on the 10th day of the month, the word of the Lord came to me. Son of man, write down the name of this day, this very day. The king of Babylon has laid siege to Jerusalem this very day, and utter an allegory to the rebellious house, and say to them, Thus says the Lord God, Set on the pot, set it on, pour in water also, put in it the pieces of flesh, all the good pieces, the thigh and the shoulder, fill it with choice bones, take the choicest one of the flock, pile the logs under it, boil its pieces, seethe also its bones in it. Therefore, thus says the Lord God, Woe to the bloody city, to the pot whose rust is in it, and whose rust has not gone out of it. Take out of it piece after piece without making any choice, for the blood she has shed is still in the midst of her. She put it on the bare rock. She did not pour it upon the ground to cover it with dust. To rouse my wrath, to take vengeance, I have set on the bare rock the blood she has shed, that it may not be covered. Therefore, thus says the Lord God, Woe to the bloody city! I also will make the pile great. Heap on the logs, kindle the fire, boil well the flesh, and empty out the broth, and let the bones be burned up. Then set it empty upon the coals, that it may become hot, and its copper may burn, that its filthiness may be melted in it, its rust consumed. In vain I have wearied myself. Its thick rust does not go out of it by fire. Its rust is your filthy lewdness, because I would have cleansed you, and you were not cleansed from your filthiness. You shall not be cleansed any more till I have satisfied my fury upon you. I, the Lord, have spoken. It shall come to pass. I will do it. I will not go back. I will not spare. I will not repent. According to your ways and your doings, I will judge you, says the Lord God. Ezekiel's wife dies. Also the word of the Lord came to me. Son of man, behold, I am about to take the delight of your eyes away from you at a stroke, yet you shall not mourn or weep, nor shall your tears run down. Sigh, but not aloud. Make no mourning for the dead. Bind on your turban, and put your shoes on your feet. Do not cover your lips, nor eat the bread of mourners. So I spoke to the people in the morning, and at evening my wife died. And on the next morning I did as I was commanded. And the people said to me, Will you not tell us what these things mean for us, that you are acting thus? Then I said to them, The word of the Lord came to me. Say to the house of Israel, Thus says the Lord God, Behold, I will profane my sanctuary, the pride of your power, the delight of your eyes, and the desire of your soul. And your sons and your daughters, whom you left behind, shall fall by the sword. And you shall do as I have done. You shall not cover your lips, nor eat the bread of mourners. Your turbans shall be on your heads, and your shoes on your feet. You shall not mourn or weep. But you shall pine away in your iniquities and groan to one another. Thus shall Ezekiel be to you a sign. According to all that he has done, you shall do. When this comes, then you will know that I am the Lord God. And you, son of man, on the day when I take from them their stronghold, their joy and glory, the delight of their eyes and their heart's desire, and also their sons and daughters, on that day, a fugitive will come to you to report to you the news. On that day, your mouth will be opened to the fugitive, and you shall speak and be no longer mute. So you will be a sign to them, and they will know that I am the Lord. In the book of Proverbs, chapter 13, verses 21 through 25. Misfortune pursues sinners, but prosperity rewards the righteous. A good man leaves an inheritance to his children's children, but the sinner's wealth is laid up for the righteous. The fallow ground of the poor yields much food, but is swept away through injustice. He who spares the rod hates his son, but he who loves him is diligent to discipline him. The righteous has enough to satisfy his appetite, but the belly of the wicked suffers want. Father in heaven, we thank you so much. We give you praise. Gosh, Lord God, thank you for this day. And thank you for continuing to call us back. We get off course so easily, Lord God, but But you are just so gentle with us in bringing us back often. Sometimes you're not. Sometimes we need to be woken up, and sometimes you shout to us to wake us up. And we thank you for that. We thank you for your gentleness. We also thank you for your strength. We thank you that you are desperate. In some ways, you're so desperate, Lord, to bring us back to your heart. So please, today, do whatever it takes. Do whatever it takes to bring us back to your heart today. Lord God, whether that be a gentle call, a gentle correction, or whether that be something big, Lord God, do whatever it takes to get us back to your heart this day so we can live our eternity this day, so we can live this day and our eternity with you forever. In Jesus' name we pray. Amen. In the name of the Father and of the Son and of the Holy Spirit. Amen. Gosh, the Lord wants to bring us back. And that's one of the reasons why we've been journeying through Isaiah this whole time. And of course, Ezekiel and all these other prophets, because God continues to call out to his people. And think about this. Think about the goodness of God is that he does not, he refuses to, essentially, he refuses to just let his people go whatever way they want. And sometimes we think that permissiveness is a sign of goodness. Sometimes we think permissiveness is a sign of love even. That just, you know, I'll support you no matter what you do. And yet here in Proverbs, you have this proverb, right? He who spares the rod hates his son. Now, obviously that can be taken to an extreme, right? So this is about discipline, not about beating someone. It's about correcting them and teaching, not about basically, you know, torturing somebody. And so you think about this. We think about how corporal punishment, right? So physical correction, essentially, here's it says the rod or a switch that can be overdone, obviously. And in some ways you can also see, so can a timeout. I mean, think about in terms of that kind of psychological abandonment. We can say that we're advanced and I don't do corporal punishment in my household. Okay, that's great. But you can also recognize that, you know, I put my child into a timeout and I was a little aggressive with that. Maybe I left them longer than they needed to. And so we realize that our own emotions can win, right? Our own emotions can get away from us. And so when it comes to discipline, there is a massive difference between discipline and abuse. And I think for most of us, we can see that that's very, very clear to us. I just wanted to make that note so that people didn't either think that the Bible or myself was endorsing abuse. Like, no, there's a room for this kind of discipline. In fact, if I don't love my child, that's what scripture says, he who spares the rod hates his son, but he who loves him is diligent to discipline him. Again, not abuse, but to discipline, to teach. Why? Because I believe that you can come back from this. Okay, so that being said, hopefully all the caveats were made, all the qualifications and conditions were made that you understand that I'm not saying that let's endorse abuse, and the Bible does not endorse abuse in any way, shape, or form. Let's jump into Ezekiel, because we have Oholah and Oholibah, right? And Oholah represents Samaria, that northern kingdom, and Oholibah represents Jerusalem, the southern kingdom. And Ezekiel has this analogy, I guess, or metaphor, that there are these two sisters and they both play the harlot with, they both come from Egypt, right? Because that's the whole people of Israel coming from Egypt. They also kept looking to Egypt to save them from the Assyrians, but then they played the harlot with Assyria. One of the big takeaways for all of this is the Lord will continue to reiterate and drill into our heads how closely idolatry is related to adultery. How, here's God's people. And God's people are meant to be his. Again, we've said this before, but let's say it again. There are some relationships that do not tolerate rivals, right? The relationship of a husband and wife, that doesn't tolerate a rival. The relationship of one neighbor to another, yeah, no problem. You can have a lot of neighbors who are, you know, equally fun and you have rivals. But when it comes to a spousal relationship, to be a wife to a husband, to be a husband to a wife, does not tolerate any single rival. And God is saying that if you think that's true, and it is, the relationship between us, what scripture say? I, your maker, have become your husband. I, your maker, have become your husband. And that relationship to turn to idolatry is like adultery, which is why we had that very graphic description in verse chapter 23 about this turning away from the Lord God and giving oneself over to false gods. Even if that just simply means trusting in the Assyrians. In fact, Oholibah, right, the south, Jerusalem, didn't just kind of have their Assyrian thing. They had their Babylonian thing. And that's why Ezekiel is prophesying in Babylon saying, that's what you did. You gave yourself over to Babylon. Remember when the king gave the tour of everything he had to the Babylonian emissaries and basically showed everything off? And Isaiah looked at that and said, why are you doing this? You've just given yourself away, given away all the state secrets, because God wants us to have this kind of close relationship with him. That's what we're made for. If anything is a rival between us and God, that thing is an idol, and we are committing adultery with the Lord, which is just devastating, obviously. So in chapter 24, we have the boiling pot, and think, okay, this is interesting. I want to highlight three things here. And if three becomes four, that's great. So the beginning of chapter 24 says, in the ninth year, in the 10th month, on the 10th day of the month, the word of the Lord came to me. So this is very specific. This is an event that's going to happen. What did this date signify? This date signified the beginning of the final siege of Jerusalem. Remember, there were three waves of deportation. There's the first wave where Daniel and his pals, they got deported to Babylon. The second wave of deportation where Ezekiel and his wife and their family got deported. I don't know if he has a family. We don't know. That crew got deported. And this last one, chapter 24, ninth year, 10th month, 10th day of the month, is the beginning of the final siege of Jerusalem. And so we have this image of the pot. And the pot is what? The pot is everything gets thrown in. So basically, here is God saying, okay, there were small deportations. I mean, relatively small deportations from Jerusalem to Babylon. Now everything's going in the pot. As you can see that God used these language, take the good pieces, the thigh, the shoulder, everything, fill it with choice bones, basically put in all the pieces of flesh in the pot and everything gets boiled up. And this is, again, this is Jerusalem, this massive deportation that's going to happen, this massive siege of Jerusalem that's going to happen. Everything goes in, even the most powerful. But what's going to happen is, he says, it's not going to be purified though. It's going to go in and we're going to scald the whole thing. We're going to put down the fire and stoke the fire underneath this in order to burn off the rust. And it's still not going to be purified. It's still just going to be the same. In fact, scripture says, I have cleansed you, but you were not cleansed. This is in verse 13 in chapter 24. I would have cleansed you and you were not cleansed and you shall not be cleansed. And this is just this reality, right? Just so hard. But again, remember, this is not God punishing. This is God trying to call his people back. Again, not abuse, but discipline. And this is the last piece because it sounds so crazy. This is a turning point in Ezekiel's life. Chapter 24 is, because in chapter 24, Ezekiel's wife dies. Now, Ezekiel on the surface has been this tough prophet, right? He is this prophet who seems to have thick skin. He seems to be able to do, I mean, thick skin, literally lying on his side for 390 days. But his heart is revealed here in chapter 24, where the word of the Lord came to him and says, son of man, behold, I'm about to take away the delight of your eyes away from you. She's the light of your life. This wife of yours, whom you love, I take away the delight of your eyes away from you. And here's what's going to happen is your heart is going to be pierced, obviously, but you're not going to mourn. And people are going to see that you're not mourning, and it's going to be a prophetic word to them. And so here it unfolds. And people look and say, what is going on? Ezekiel, you're a tough guy, but we know that you loved your wife. Why are you not mourning? And it's a little bit of a mystery what that prophetic action is trying to communicate. But here's a suggestion. Ezekiel is saying here, my not mourning, the loss of the desire of my heart, the delight of my eyes, the love of my life, my not mourning, this is what's going to happen. This is what you're going to do. When the temple is destroyed and you hear about the temple being destroyed, you're not going to shed a tear. No, he's not saying you should not shed a tear. He's saying you're not going to shed a tear. As weird, as strange, as off as it is for me not to mourn the loss of my life, my wife, as awful as that is to not mourn her loss, her death, it is so awful, so strange, so crazy, so bonkers that you are not going to mourn the destruction of the temple when you hear of it. But that's how you're going to be. How I am now in your sight, at the death of my wife, that's how you're going to be when it comes to the destruction of God's sanctuary in Jerusalem. You don't even care. And that's the thing. Now, Ezekiel cared about his wife. This is so clear. But he's doing this performative, prophetic action, highlighting, again, as I said, you think it's strange that I'm not mourning my wife. It is. And it's just as strange that you will not mourn the fact that God's sanctuary in Jerusalem will be destroyed. And yeah, it cuts to the heart. It cuts to the heart because how often are we indifferent? How often are we indifferent to God's word? How often are we indifferent to God being disrespected? How often are we indifferent to blasphemy that's happened? How often are we indifferent to those who have walked away from the Lord? And so I know there's a mouthful today, I said, and maybe I spent a little too much time on the discipline versus abuse thing, but I think it ought to be noted because this is a community of people who come from a bunch of different backgrounds. And I have a background with my family who they were good about discipline. I never felt abused. I mean, it was never that point where it was like, oh my goodness, this is over the top. This is beyond the line. But I know that in this community, There are our brothers and sisters who have been. That discipline was much more than discipline. It was abuse. And so I wanted to say that in order to note that there's a difference, A, and B, now to be able to say, my brothers and my sisters, this is a community. And if that line was crossed in your life, you have brothers and sisters who are right now praying for you. You actually have a Father in heaven who loves you, yes, and disciplines, but doesn't abuse. With me, I think the Lord will probably, he can afford to be a little bit more aggressive, right? But my prayer is with you. If you've been hurt like that in the past, just know that your Father is gentle. Your Father is gentle in his correction. You don't have to be afraid of him because he never loses his temper on you. He never gets out of control with you. And so please know of our prayers for you, especially if this is just one of those days that just kind of jars you. Know that you're not alone and we are praying for you. I know you're praying for me and I'm praying for you as well. My name is Father Mike. I cannot wait to see you tomorrow. God bless.

0: That was day 222 of Bible in a Year with Father Mike Schmitz. Did you know there are short videos of encouragement and teaching available in the Ascension Presents YouTube channel? Here's an example.
1: Our faith is an all-encompassing faith. Jesus wants to know you in every part of your life. He wants to meet you in every part of your life. So how does he do that? How do you let him in your life? How do you know him? How do you know that you know Jesus? Acts 2:42, this is the blueprint to know Jesus. This is the early converts. It says, and they held steadfastly to the apostles' teaching and fellowship, to the breaking of the bread, and to the prayers. Those are the four habits right there. Practice these and you'll come to know Jesus.
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0: Catechism in a Year is produced and funded by Ascension and distributed on radio through a partnership with Max Studios. The catechism used is the Ascension edition of the Catechism, which includes the Foundations of Faith approach. You can follow along in any recent version of the Catechism of the Catholic Church. A reading plan and all Catechism in a Year episodes can be found at ascensionpress.com/CIY or on the Ascension app. We're continuing our exploration of the sacrament of matrimony today. We'll hear about matrimonial consent, learning how it's an indispensable element of marriage. Father Mike explains why it's essential and also talks about the Church's teaching on annulments.
3: Hi, my name is Father Mike Schmitz, and you're listening to the Catechism in a Year, where we encounter God's plan of sheer goodness for us, revealed in Scripture, and passed down through the tradition of the Catholic faith. The Catechism in a Year is provided by Ascension, who produced and funded this program. In 365 days, we'll read through the Catechism of the Catholic Church, discovering our identity in God's family as we journey together toward our heavenly home. Today is day 222. That is three twos right in a row. We're reading paragraphs 1625 to 1632. Yesterday, we talked about the celebration of marriage. We talked about the virginity for the sake of the kingdom, that reality. We also, part of that celebration of marriage, we have the matrimonial consent, which is pretty much essential. When I say pretty much essential, it's essential. When it comes to entering into the covenant of marriage, there has to be this consent. And also that consent has to be a certain kind. It has to be free, being not under constraint and not impeded by any natural or ecclesiastical law. We're going to talk about that, as well as just kind of some nuts and bolts when it comes to the sacrament of matrimony from paragraph 1625 to 1632. So in order to let's launch in to prayer as we pray. Father in heaven, you are good. You are God. You are the Lord of life and you're the Lord of love. We continue to praise your name. We continue to thank you for this gift of holy matrimony. We thank you for the gift of faithfulness. We thank you for even the fact that when we're unfaithful, you remain faithful. Lord God, we thank you for mercy that comes to meet us in our weakness. We thank you for forgiveness that comes to us in our failures. And we thank you for never ceasing to call us to be more and more like you and for giving us the grace to be like you. We ask you to please help us to serve you, to love you, to honor you this day. Whatever state in life we find ourselves, we give you our yes. And that yes is in Jesus' name. Amen. In the name of the Father and of the Son and of the Holy Spirit. Amen. It is day 222. We're reading paragraphs 1625 to 1632. Matrimonial consent. The parties to a marriage covenant are a baptized man and woman, free to contract marriage, who freely express their consent. To be free means not being under constraint, not impeded by any natural or ecclesiastical law. The church holds the exchange of consent between the spouses to be the indispensable element that makes the marriage. If consent is lacking, there is no marriage. The consent consists in a human act by which the partners mutually give themselves to each other. I take you to be my wife. I take you to be my husband. This consent that binds the spouses to each other finds its fulfillment in the two becoming one flesh. The consent must be an act of the will of each of the contracting parties, free from coercion or grave external fear. No human power can substitute for this consent. If this freedom is lacking, the marriage is invalid. For this reason, or for other reasons that render the marriage null and void, the church, after an examination of the situation by the competent ecclesiastical tribunal, can declare the nullity of a marriage, that is, that the marriage never existed. In this case, the contracting parties are free to marry, provided the natural obligations of a previous union are discharged. The priest or deacon who assists at the celebration of a marriage receives the consent of the spouses in the name of the church and gives the blessing of the church. The presence of the church's minister, and also of the witnesses, visibly expresses the fact that marriage is an ecclesial reality. This is the reason why the church normally requires that the faithful contract marriage according to the ecclesiastical form. Several reasons converge to explain this requirement. Sacramental marriage is a liturgical act. It is therefore appropriate that it should be celebrated in the public liturgy of the church. Marriage introduces one into an ecclesial order and creates rights and duties in the church between the spouses and towards their children. Since marriage is a state of life in the church, certainty about it is necessary, hence the obligation to have witnesses. The public character of the consent protects the I do once given and helps the spouses remain faithful to it. So that the I do of the spouses may be a free and responsible act, and so that the marriage covenant may have solid and lasting human and Christian foundations, preparation for marriage is of prime importance. The example and teaching given by parents and families remain the special form of this preparation. The role of pastors and of the Christian community as the family of God is indispensable for the transmission of the human and Christian values of marriage and family, and much more so in our era, when many young people experience broken homes which no longer sufficiently assure this initiation. As Gaudium et Spes states, it is imperative to give suitable and timely instruction to young people, above all, in the heart of their own families, about the dignity of married love, its role and its exercise, so that, having learned the value of chastity, they will be able at a suitable age to engage in honorable courtship and enter upon a marriage of their own. All right, there we have it, paragraphs 1625 to 1632. There are quite a few notes that we want to kind of hover over for just 1 second. So 1625 begins by highlighting the fact that what is marriage? Once again, the parties to marriage covenant are a baptized man and a baptized woman. Now, we're going to talk tomorrow about what if you have a baptized person and a non-baptized person. We'll talk about that tomorrow. What if you have a Catholic and someone who is baptized but not Catholic? Again, we'll talk about all that tomorrow. Goes on. So baptized man and baptized woman, free to contract marriage, which means that there's no impediments there. There's no obligations that they have to something else or someone else that would make them not free to contract marriage, who then freely express their consent. Now, this word, this phrase, to be free, and that term freedom is going to be very important, and it's going to mean a couple things. The first thing it means is they're not under any constraint, right? So there's no force, there's no coercion, there's no fear that is working upon them, that's driving them. So shotgun weddings, as one example about many, that because of this pregnancy, because of this child in the woman's womb, that out of fear or out of force, or out of some kind of coercion or obligation, the couple is getting married. That could be an impediment. That could be something that a constraint that would be placed upon the couple and where they might not be free to enter into this vocation again in a free way. Now, that doesn't automatically make it so, but one of the things, you know, I guess prudentially there, I know a number of pastors who will say that if the woman is pregnant, then they'll wait. They'll say, let's wait until after the baby is born. And then we'll go through the marriage preparation. We'll continue to walk with you right now, but let's not just jump into marriage because there's the presence of a child. Why? Wouldn't it be better if the child had a mom and a dad? Of course, that's always a good thing, but we want to also make sure that the husband and wife or the man and woman are able to enter into the covenant of matrimony in a freeway. So there's no constraint. The other aspect of this is they're not impeded by any natural or ecclesiastical law. So there are some things that make marriage impossible, some natural things. So one thing that would make marriage impossible is if there were two people of the same sex. That would make marriage impossible. That'd be a natural law that would prohibit matrimony. Another thing that would make a natural reality, and this is something that maybe a number of people who are listening to this podcast, this is part of your experience and part of, again, that pain of life, is that one reality could be that a couple is incapable of entering into natural sexual intercourse even once. Because we recognize that an essential part of marriage, an essential part of the sacrament of holy matrimony, an essential part is the sexual act. Without the sexual act, you might have a great relationship. There might be an incredible love and support. You might have an incredible friendship. There might be a depth of love for each other that is real. And that takes nothing away from this. But the couple must be able to enter into the sexual embrace at least once in order for marriage to be a sacrament. Now, again, this is a painful thing to bring up, but it's an important thing to bring up because it's so essential. Marriage, the thing that makes marriage different than any other relationship is the presence of the sexual embrace. That is, in so many ways, the critical piece. We have relationships with a lot of people in the course of our lives. We have parents to children. We have friends. We have brothers. We have sisters. We have so many degrees of relationship. We have deeper friendships. What is the single thing that makes marriage unique? Well, it's not necessarily permanence, because you can have permanent relationships wherever. It's not necessarily love, because you can have love amongst any number of different kinds of relationships. The thing that makes marriage distinct is the sexual embrace. And so without that sexual embrace, it is not marriage, because that's the aspect of this particular relationship that makes it this particular relationship. And again, that can seem very, very unfair, but let's look at it like this. I remember hearing the analogy of chocolate chip cookies. So in order to have chocolate chip cookies, you need a lot of ingredients, well, a few ingredients, right? You need flour and you need sugar and you need milk and you need eggs. I'm very bad at cooking, but I'm just saying. But one thing you absolutely need, all those other ingredients, some of them can change to various degrees. Some people like to put, you know, oatmeal in their chocolate chip cookies. But one thing that's required for cookies to be chocolate chip cookies is the presence of chocolate chips. Now, chocolate chips aren't the only ingredient in chocolate chip cookies, but they're an essential ingredient in chocolate chip cookies being chocolate chip cookies. In a similar way, when it comes to marriage, the sexual embrace is not the only ingredient, but without the sexual embrace, it's not marriage. Without the sexual embrace, it can be, again, a great relationship. It can have permanence. It can have mutual support and love. It can have all these good things, but without the sexual embrace, that would be an impediment, and they would not be able to go to the rite of marriage. So not under constraint and not impeded by any natural or ecclesiastical law. So another ecclesiastical law would be someone's not free to marry because they have taken vows in holy orders, or a person not be free to marry because they've made some other vow in a religious institution, or they might not be free to marry because they're previously married. So they're already married to someone else. So those are some of the obstacles to freedom. Now, moving on. And again, now we talked about heavy, heavy topics already so far, but we have to move forward. In 1627, the church holds that the exchange of consent between spouses is indispensable. That's the element that makes the marriage in so many ways. If the consent is lacking, there is no marriage. It goes on to talk about this, that consent is the human act which partners mutually give themselves to each other. So I take you as my wife. I take you as my husband. That's that consent. So we recognize that at the altar, the sacrament of matrimony is ratified. It's made real. It's real there, but it's not consummated. It's not completed. It doesn't find its fulfillment until the two become one flesh physically in the sexual embrace. So we realize that there are the sacrament of matrimony not only has the baptized man and baptized woman in the presence of the church's minister and the presence of two witnesses, at least in a public way, they demonstrate, they make that human act, that consent. That free consent gets ratified there in that moment here at the altar, but it's consummated, it's fulfilled, it's completed in the sexual embrace. Because at the altar, they say, I'm yours and you're mine. And in the sexual embrace, they live out, I'm yours and you're mine. At the altar, the two become one flesh. In the sexual embrace, the two become one flesh, truly. And so this is so, so important. We need both. And that's part of why, you know, chocolate chip cookies need chocolate chips. Moving on. Paragraph 1628 talks about this, that consent has to be an act of the will that's freely given, free of coercion, free of grave external fear, and nothing, no human power can substitute for that kind of consent. Now, some people will say, what about arranged marriages? That's a great question. Are arranged marriages valid? Well, they can be, but they don't have to be, just like any marriage. Even in an arranged marriage, that couple that would come together for an arranged marriage would have to be free. They'd have to freely enter into and freely offer their consent when it comes to the sacrament of matrimony. Now, if freedom is lacking, the marriage is invalid. If there was an impediment that would prohibit the couple from freely entering into this sacrament of matrimony, then the marriage is invalid. And for this reason, in paragraph 1629, it talks about this. Some other reasons as well, but that reason, but other reasons, the marriage may be rendered null and void. So what the church does is, if maybe here's a couple that comes before the church and they say, we've gotten married, but we have reason to believe that there was some impediment to our consent. There was some impediment to us being free to be married. And there could be any number of reasons, right? And if after an investigation, the church says, yeah, it looks like that is exactly the case. You, after interviewing people who know the couple, after examining and having the couple, they go through a process. It's called the annulment process or the application for a declaration of nullity. And so after going through this whole process, it is the case that sometimes the church can say, yes, that is true. There was an impediment to marriage. The marriage was invalid. It never happened in the first place. Now, there's sometimes when couples will come and say there's a case for there being an impediment to marriage, and the church investigates it and says, no, we see that there was no impediment to marriage, that you freely entered into. This was a valid sacrament, and they remain married, even if they are civilly divorced. Again, we're talking about heavy topics today because, again, every one of our lives is touched by betrayal. Every one of our lives is touched by broken hopes. Every one of our lives is touched by broken relationships, including broken marriages. And so I know that there are people who are listening who have said, yeah, I applied for a declaration of nullity and was refused. My case didn't go through. Others who are afraid to apply for the declaration of nullity. Others who seems like an excessive burden to place upon someone. And so they refuse to go through the process. And my invitation is, here is God who is good. Here's God who knows your story. Here's God who knows your heart. If you're wondering, you know, you've been divorced civilly and you haven't applied for declaration of nullity, my invitation is, if you believe that there's a case, if you believe that there is a case to be made that, no, our marriage was not valid, our marriage, there are or were at least one thing, if not more than one thing, that could be impediments to marriage, then to talk to your pastor, talk to your priest, and see if he can help you. Now, there is a process. And part of the process is, again, talking to your priest. Part of your process is going to be contacting your ex-spouse. Part of the process is going to be contacting witnesses and asking them if they are willing to spend their time and remember, yeah, there is a reason that this would be an impediment to their marriage. It's not meant to be burdensome. I mean, it could be. It can be experienced as burdensome. Sometimes, you know, I don't know if you know about this, about church tribunals and canon lawyers. Oftentimes, there are too few canon lawyers and too many couples who are seeking declarations of nullity. And so sometimes it can take a year or 2 years to go through the entire process. Now, please don't let that frighten you. The process for applying for a declaration of nullity is meant to be a process of healing. In fact, I have talked to so many couples who have said, yeah, when I sat down to write the autobiography, you know, the story of our relationship and why I believe that we have a case that there was an impediment, that the first marriage was invalid. Like, it was daunting. But the more and more I had to

brought us to a certain place. And it's not just meant to beat up oneself or to accuse oneself, but to go over one's past and just say, okay, I now know myself, and now I know myself even better, in an even better way. I can bring myself before God in this new and deeper way. I don't mean to get stuck on this too much, but I know that this is such a pain in so many people's lives. And I know there are people, I said, that you're going through the catechism in a year, and I'm telling you, yeah, I know you're called to be Catholic. And you can say, yeah, but I'm divorced and remarried. I can't be Catholic. And I get it. I get it. But try. Just try to take that step. I know that you won't be sad for trying. You won't regret trying. But I do wonder, and I do fear, that you will regret not trying. So we'll move on to the next part here. But I just wanted to leave you with that, and that note of, you're not alone. You're wanted. And there's healing. There's healing in the future. Moving on. There is a reason why the church normally requires the faithful to get married inside the church, in a church building according to the ecclesiastical form, according to the rite of marriage. One of those reasons is that marriage is a liturgical act. Therefore, it's appropriate that it should be in the part of the public liturgy of the church. You know, we realize that holy matrimony is a sacrament of service. It's a sacrament of discipleship. Just like holy orders is a sacrament of service. It's a sacrament of discipleship. So here's me. I could say that when I got ordained a priest, you know what? The coolest place for me, like my favorite place in the world, is at my parents' place on a lake. And I love that place. It's just, man, if I could go there every week, I would love going there every week. I love that place so much. It's a place of family. It's a place of close friends, a place of so many great memories. And so I could say, hey, Bishop, could I get ordained at my parents' place on the lake? It means a lot to me. And the bishop would have to remind me, and he would rightly remind me, that, oh, here's the thing. You're not getting ordained for yourself. You're not getting ordained because this is for you. You're getting ordained because holy orders is a sacrament of service in the church. It's a sacrament of discipleship in the church. And this is a day that's not about you. This is a day about the whole church getting a new priest. And I would say something incredibly similar when it comes to the holy matrimony. I know it's like, it's the bride's day. It's the, you know, a couple's day. And it is in some ways, but it's also not in some ways. For a Catholic couple to enter into the sacrament of matrimony, they're saying, this is the way I believe that Jesus Christ is calling me to serve his church. I believe that this is the way Jesus Christ is calling me to be his disciple. And so this isn't just, strictly speaking, your day. This is the day for the entire church. This is a day where you're declaring discipleship for the Lord in this particular vocation. So it doesn't make any sense to get married on the beach. It doesn't make sense to get married in the woods. It doesn't make sense to get married at some, you know, strange location. It makes sense to say, I'm going to get married in the church. Why? Because this is a sacrament of the church. This is me declaring that this marriage, this sacrament to marriage and family, holy matrimony, is the way I believe Jesus is calling me to build up the body of Christ. So it makes, again, very little sense, maybe no sense, for a Catholic Christian to say, I'm going to get married outside the church or outside the rite given to us by the church. Now, tomorrow, once again, we'll talk about the exceptions to this rule, because there are a couple exceptions to this rule. But we recognize that when you said yes to your spouse, you're also saying yes to, this is how I will serve the church. This is how I will follow Jesus Christ as his disciple. Okay. I know we talked about a lot of stuff today. The last thing here is marriage preparation. The church says super important. The church also says the original marriage preparation is the example and teaching of one's own parents and one's own family and the people around you, people from your parish. That's called the remote preparation for the sacrament of matrimony is, yeah, I learn a lot from watching my parents. This is how marriage works. Either this is how marriage is supposed to work or this is how marriage should never work, because we're always being formed. We're being formed by our culture, and we're also always being formed by our families and by our parish, by our parents. And so from the earliest age, we're being formed. And that part of that formation, we call that marriage preparation. And then later on, you know, you get in the formal preparation. Usually it's at least 6 months. Sometimes it's up to a year of formal, kind of more proximate or immediate marriage preparation. And that's typically done at the parish by the priest, by the deacon, maybe by a mentor couple of some sort. Okay, you guys, hard day. A lot of big topics, which

0: talk about. Really good to talk about. Tomorrow we'll talk about more big topics and the day after that and the day after that, because the rest of this catechism, I got to tell you, I don't want to say it gets deeper from here, but it kind of gets more personal. We'll say it like that. It doesn't get deeper from here, but it does get more and more personal. So because of that, we're all going to be challenged. And because of that, I am praying for you. Please pray for me. My name is Father Mike. I cannot wait to see you tomorrow. God bless.
1: That was day 222 of Catechism in a Year with Father Mike Schmitz. Did you know there are short videos of encouragement and teaching available on the Ascension Presents YouTube channel? Here's an example.
0: To all my friends out there who are beginning, and you experience this beginning as a challenge, this beginning as a real difficulty, take heart. You're not alone. But be patient with yourself. Have permission to be a beginner, to ask questions, to make mistakes, to need help. And no, the last place you left, that was a sad goodbye maybe. Because why? Because it was home. Because it was familiar. Because it was something that like I was passionate about. You started off as a beginner there too. You've done this before. You know what it's like. Be patient. Don't freak out. But just know that the Lord is using this right now. He's using this right now, not in a year from now, not in 2 years from now. He's using this right now to purify your heart, to invite you to lean in more deeply and more closely to his heart, and to invite him into the beginning.
1: 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Thank you for joining us for Catechism in a Year with Father Mike Schmitz. 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
3: It's not too early to mark your calendar for the red, white coat, and blue masses in the Diocese of Fort Worth. The red mass, planned for September 23rd, includes all attorneys, judges, law students, public officials, and their families and staff. Those in healthcare and related professions are invited to the annual white coat mass on October 19th. And for the first time, the Diocese of Fort Worth will host a blue mass for law enforcement officers, firefighters, paramedics, and other first responders on September 28th.
4: Are Christians guilty of hate speech for voicing their belief that homosexual acts are immoral and contrary to human nature? Many in the culture think so. So what can we say in response? First, it's not hate speech to say a particular behavior is inappropriate human behavior, given our nature as human beings. If that were true, well then any negative moral evaluation of behavior would be hate speech. But that's absurd. Second, the assertion is inconsistent with itself. Why can't Christians have a negative moral evaluation of homosexual behavior, but yet the objector can negatively judge a Christian's behavior for opposing homosexuality? Isn't he guilty of the very thing he accuses Christians of? My friends, it's not hate speech to say a particular behavior is not befitting of human beings. We must judge actions, but always with respect for the person. I'm Carlo Broussard with a Ready Reason for Catholic Answers, Catholic.com.
5: This is Life News Radio. I'm Jim Anderson. Just before taking their August recess, U.S. senators confirmed Todd Blanche as the new U.S. Attorney General. While Blanche has denied pro-life groups' demands for a quick surrender in Louisiana's lawsuit against FDA mail-order abortion policies, he has promised protections for the unborn as permanent solutions to withstand further legal actions. Federal Health and Human Services oversight of organ donation is getting tougher. Last week, decertification began for an organ procurement organization serving Kentucky and nearby states. Pro-life advocates say medicine should create no moral conflict between protecting a potential donor's life while trying to save the life of a transplant recipient. This is Life News Radio. Remember to pray. When you pray for civil order, when you pray for Congress, when you pray that legislators will open their minds and reject assaults on the dignity of the human person, your prayer is part of a culture of life. We wage a spiritual battle through prayer. Pray for a culture of life. The author of the Dobbs decision, Supreme Court Justice Samuel Alito, is featured in a Wall Street Journal interview. Alito says he'll serve yet another term. South Dakota is showing how even abortion bans facilitate certain elective abortions in cases like severe infection sepsis. Some years before Dobbs, the state had almost 500 annual abortions. In 2025, that number was 2. And Life Issues Institute is at Life News explaining microchimerism in pregnancy. Scientists continue finding children's adult stem cells all over mothers' bodies, providing long-term health benefits to mothers from pregnancy. For pro-life headlines delivered to your email address daily, sign up at lifenews.com. 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
7: Ave Maria in the Afternoon is a co-production of Ave Maria Radio and EWTN Radio and carried across the EWTN Global Catholic Radio Network. Welcome to Ave Maria in the Afternoon, examining the world through the lens of faith from the heart of the Church to help us navigate the culture. Here's Dr. Marcus Peter.
8: Good afternoon. Thank you very much for joining us on this hour of Ave Maria in the Afternoon. I'm Marcus Peter, and we are going to be looking at this hour, the opioid crisis. We're going to open this hour by talking with Michael Vasquez. Michael is the author of The Untold Story of the Opioid Crisis in American Healthcare, and Michael has, unfortunately, a few personal stories that have led to his very vested interest in the issue. The first being that of his mother, but the second being that of his son, and therefore, this is a problem that has plagued him multiple times, and he and his bride are both personally invested in the problem of the opioid crisis, and they've proposed certain solutions. We're going to include in the description of today's program how to find more resources to Michael's work. And the reason why this is so crucial is because, unfortunately, we are seeing an opioid crisis reality in American healthcare with very few resources and avenues for healing and for overcoming addiction to opioids. So Mike is the CEO of Opioid Clinical Management, and his book, The Untold Story of the Opioid Crisis in American Healthcare, New Era of Prevention Through AI, attempts to present a few pathways forward for individuals and for loved ones who know individuals who are in need of help in this struggle. After that, we will talk with Father Wade Menezes. Father Wade recently launched a new podcast called Stand Firm, Be Strong. His book is of the same title, Stand Firm, Be Strong. Now, he and I talked about his book when it first launched, almost 2 years ago now, a year and a half ago. And the book is a 200-day meditation for men to begin at any point in the year or in life, going through a day-by-day deepening of their spirituality of life. And it is a call to become a better son, that we may become better men and better husbands and better fathers. Now, from there, EWTN has now asked Father Wade to launch a 200-episode podcast going through each of the days of the book. And Father Wade is very clear. The podcasts are 5 minutes a day. They do not cover the entirety of what the book talks about. Instead, they're an introduction. We'll talk about this after the headlines.
7: Thanks, Marcus. Good afternoon, everyone. This is your Ave Maria Radio News for Monday, August 10th. It's the Feast of St. Lawrence, Deacon, and Martyr. Today's news is brought to you by Visiting Angels, providing loving care and assistance for seniors in need at visitingangels.com. Over the weekend, Iran had a number of demands of the U.S., including that the United States must completely compensate Iran for damages from the five-month-long war. Trump telling White House reporters he thinks Iran should pay for all of the people that they've killed over the decades.
9: They asked for money for the damage that we've done. I said, that's a good idea. Well, we're going to ask for money for the damage they've done over a 50-year period. Whether you go SS Cole or whether you go all of the people that were so badly hurt, so badly wounded or killed.
7: Trump once again adding that the U.S. controls the Strait of Hormuz. Thousands of Spokane, Washington residents are returning to their homes after evacuating from massive wildfires that burned entire neighborhoods. Some 65,000 people were forced to leave as the emergency unfolded. Spokane County Sheriff John Knowles says Sunday that the weather cooperated with firefighters over the weekend to help fight the blazes. Todd Blanche has been sworn in as the next attorney general, the Senate confirming Blanche Saturday after weeks of debate. The vote was 50-49, with Republican Senators Susan Collins of Maine and Lisa Murkowski of Alaska joining Democrats in opposition. Some Republicans expressing concerns about Blanche having a possible conflict of interest because he was President Trump's former personal attorney and because he helped create Trump's now rescinded $1.8 billion anti-weaponization fund. Taylor Farms is recalling food items with jalapenos because of possible salmonella contamination. It comes after the California-based company pulled lettuce linked to the ongoing cyclospora outbreak. Taylor Farms saying the recall products include salsas and guacamole. From your AveMariaRadio.net news desk, I'm Steve Clark.
8: Good afternoon and welcome back. I'm Marcus Peter. The opioid crisis in American healthcare is one of those issues that unfortunately doesn't receive enough attention, with drug overdose deaths at record levels. It's become undeniably evident that change is imperative. Now, we've had substantial investments directed at tackling the issue, but we still need better solutions. Joining me to talk about this is Mike Vasquez. He's the CEO of Opioid Clinical Management and the author of The Untold Story of the Opioid Crisis in American Healthcare. Mike, I'm glad to be speaking with you. How are you?
10: Thanks for having me.
8: To begin, I want to invite you to share with us how ubiquitous of an issue this is within the explicit healthcare system, but unfortunately from there, outside even the bounds of what we would consider formal healthcare, that this is even a black market problem as well.
10: I'll start back with this. Some of your listeners may know we operated St. Gregory Retreat Centers for 12 years, treated about 10,000 patients, and then started opioid clinical management with the intent of preventing the opioid crisis as opposed to trying to treat it. And the interesting discovery we had is that 75% of the people that enter opioid treatment in the United States report they started with a valid prescription written by their physician. So the light went on that said maybe that's ground zero for the opioid crisis in the U.S. And at that point, we started looking into it because we knew physicians were trying to do nothing but get better patient outcomes, care for their patients. So why was this the case? And what we did was we discovered also that there were no tools for physicians to decide or to be guided by when to write the last prescription. It's very objective for a physician to know when to write the first prescription, surgery, injury, or a diagnosis, but it's very only subjective for them to know when to write the last prescription. How's your pain today? It's a 7. But that 7 entails my emotions that day, my perception of pain. And then the physician has to go on that answer based or make their clinical decision based on that subjective answer. And that's really what we've developed is a tool that allows a physician to get a more objective answer from the patient so that they can make a better decision on discontinuing the opioid, which is where the crisis starts.
8: Now, I'm really glad that you shared that because the crisis therefore starts with a
11: a problem in the way we established the system from the beginning.
10: Exactly. If you can imagine, no blood tests in healthcare, no x-rays in healthcare to guide providers on being able to provide the best care possible. If you just had an x-ray and you said, how's your ankle feel? And I just go, it feels broken or it feels fine. And that was the only feedback you had. That really, you can get a sense of how this impacts healthcare when you're caring for a patient that's being prescribed opioids and really no guidance other than that subjective viewpoint of how their pain feels that day. And so that's really where the premise of the book I wrote, which is The Untold Story of the Opioid Crisis Inside of American Healthcare. And it really starts at that point where we think it's ground zero. The physicians can use tools, better tools, to help make a better objective decision to get better outcomes for their patients that are prescribed opioids. Because the opioids are necessary for pain management. It'll never go away. There's going to be injuries, surgeries, diagnosis that require it. But the problem is overprescribing. But a lot of people hear the word overprescribing and they think of too high of a dose. But what's really the problem is the prescription going on for too long and not ending when it should have to complete the care for pain management.
11: Now, so much of this for you, Mike, is also deeply personal. In fact, your book begins with this very gut-wrenching story about your mother. I want to give you the space to share as much as you would like about that.
10: When I was young, my exposure, because I personally have never experienced any opioid usage or dependency, but I came home when I was in middle school and found my mother unconscious at home with a needle in her arm. And she was an RN, very well educated, but she had fallen down the stairs of the hospital she was working at, broke her back. Hospitals today to take opioids. But the only research in the U.S. back then were not addictive. And so at that point, she became, and she had access to opioids because she worked in the hospital. And so that really became the guidance that if I ever had an opportunity to understand this better, and then obviously treatment guided a lot of discussions, a lot of research. But where it really came to light is after we opened St. Gregory and had these patients walking through the door, and the first response we got was, I can't believe this happened to me. And then at that point, we started to understand, quite frankly, and a lot of family members who are dealing with or experiencing other family members that are struggling, is the fact that it's really a chemistry problem. Mm-hmm. It's a chemistry problem because the opioid attaches to the brain's receptor and tells it that it has all of the pain relief that normally it naturally provides. But then when it's deleted or depleted and denied, the body screams out and says, you're denying me an opioid and I'm going to make you sick until you give me one. And that's technically the chemical description of withdrawal or craving, as a lot of people, listeners, may think about it. And, you know, a drug craving seems like an intentional desire to want something. But really what's happening is the body has pain. There's no natural way to fight it. So it knows the opioid can provide that. So it makes you sick. That's its message to you, that if you give me an opioid, I won't make you sick. And it was amazing. We saw this every day in our treatment program, that somebody would come in and be deathly ill. They'd swear they were going to die. But we'd provide them some medication that would simulate the opioid, a synthetic opioid, and amazingly, 20 to 30 minutes later, full recovery. So that's what gave us the idea that that's really where the heart of this starts.
11: And this, of course, sets your life down an entirely new trajectory, because now not only is this a crucial problem, it's become deeply, heartfeltly personal. Because just so everyone understands, your mother was... She was not someone who otherwise would have been considered predisposed to this. She fell into it like many of the people who fall into this issue.
10: Right, and that's what happens so much. Everybody envisions someone who who's dependent and their needles in the arm out on a street homeless. But you don't realize how many people in the office next to you, the cubicle next to you, or your next door neighbor is suffering the same issue.
11: So from there, you how did you begin your kind of work, especially in reaching out to treatment centers and reaching out to treatment centers?
10: Well, it was an interesting process. My background is actually developing healthcare AI systems, mm-hmm. and I've been doing that for 30 years. And I had a company that was very successful. We took it public in the late mid-90s. But during that process, I sort of took my eye off the ball from a family aspect, and my oldest son got involved with opioids, he and his best friend. The best friend passed away, and so my wife felt like we'd been blessed with some time and some resources, and what can we do to maybe help? And so that's how we got into the treatment industry, is on a small scale, trying to help. We thought we're in Des Moines, Iowa. But then at that point, it expanded very quickly to where we had 300 patients in residence every day. And then that's where our experience came from.
11: I'm talking with Mike Vasquez. He's the author of The Untold Story of the Opioid Crisis in American Healthcare, A New Era of Prevention Through AI. And we're specifically talking about overcoming a lot of the issues, creating proper remedies for the opioid issue and epidemic here in the United States of America. We're going to continue on the other side of the break. Stay tuned. I'm Marcus Peter.
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11: Good afternoon and welcome back. I'm Marcus Peter, talking with Mike Vasquez, CEO of Opioid Clinical Management, author of The Untold Story of the Opioid Crisis in American Healthcare. So, Mike, like you mentioned, your son got into opioid use as well, together with his friend, and because of the tragedy of the loss of the friend, you and your bride both realized that this is more pressing an issue than it ever was. And so we've talked briefly about the practice of medicine that led to the opioid crisis, but can you share a little bit about the history as well and what constitutes substances that fall into opioids and, unfortunately, how easy it is to spiral into those addictions?
10: The history of opioid dependency really is sad because it started with an aspect of a six-line article that was published that said opioids are not addictive. And then the industry, the pharmacy industry, began to present that and push it. But interestingly enough, when you research into that study, it was only done while the patient was in the hospital, and they never saw addiction in the hospital.
18: Mm.
10: And so that basis is really how it was launched and how overprescribing happened. And so what we found inside of St. Gregory is the fact that it was a chemical reaction. As everybody may know, the body has a natural painkiller called an endorphin. And so when there's pain, stress, anxiety, the body calls on that and it says, I need an endorphin. And then at that point, the body provides it. What happens is when you have an injury or an illness, the opioid is prescribed. And when the person takes the opioid attaches to the same receptor because through the genius of the pharmaceutical industry, the molecule of an opioid almost identically mimics the molecular structure of a body's endorphin. So the body thinks it's an endorphin, lets it attach, and then at that point, though, the problem is that now the body thinks it has an oversupply of endorphins, so it starts to excrete them. And now the body has a depletion of endorphins, and the next time the body has pain, stress, anxiety, and it calls on needing an endorphin, the body doesn't have the supply it needs. It's made up of 31 amino acids, and when there may be just some depletion of some of those amino acids, but it can't create an endorphin. So that, by definition, is then, getting back to what I said earlier, if you don't give me an opioid, I'm going to make you sick. And that sickness is really the body desiring to provide an endorphin, but it can't. So that's really the heart of where it started and how it really is dealt with. And getting back to what I said before, is it's really a chemistry problem. And what we found at St. Gregory's was we had a group of physicians working on chemotherapy withdrawal side effects, and they broke down the brain chemistry of an opioid, and we found the amino acids that make up an endorphin. You can't go off the shelf and buy an endorphin, but you can purchase all of the amino acids. And we found by flooding the body with amino acids as you're coming off of an opioid, you can start to alleviate that craving. And that's another issue to discuss, is what's a patient that is prescribed or is going to opioid drug treatment, they're able to be more successful. Because interestingly enough, only about 18% of the people who become addicted to opioids ever get help. And the reason is because, different than a party drug or a other type of drug, opioids are taken to feel normal. And so what happens is, when you're usually talking to a person that you know they're addicted to opioids and they're using, at that point they come across as normal. And if you can ever try to talk somebody who's feeling normal into going to treatment, it's almost impossible. Then once they do go to treatment and they're denied the opioid, they then start a craving. And if they're not treated medically for that craving before they enter treatment, you only see about a 50% completion rate from patients going in for opioid treatment, because of the fact that that craving drives them out of it. And that's what we learned at St. Gregory, is the fact that we had to solve the craving issue before I could let you into actual treatment, because we knew you wouldn't be successful if we couldn't alleviate the craving. So hopefully that answers a little bit of that. Gives you a little overview.
11: Understanding all of that, have we seen a failure on the part of treatment centers in terms of dealing with people who develop these opioid addictions, especially post-medical treatment?
10: I think it's the recognition of what I just described. And if you don't recognize that the patient needs to go through medical detox before they go to treatment, as opposed to trying to get them into treatment, deny the drug, and let them just sort of tough it through that craving phase, that's where I think if the treatment industry and treatment programs individually aren't doing that, then at that point, that's when you really start to see a failure. Now, I will add one caveat that was unique to our model and tied back to our Catholic faith. And And I just believed that everybody who walked through the front door was bringing the devil with them. There was just demons everywhere. And so we felt like, if you think of that mind, body, and soul, mm-hmm. it wasn't just superficial for us. So what we did was we found that we had the local bishop in our diocese actually allowed us to hire a priest full-time on staff. So we were one of the few for-profit companies in Iowa that actually had a full-time priest on staff and did daily mass. And in our women's house, we built a convent of a house next door to our treatment center, converted it to a convent, and brought in an order of nuns. And so it was the most calming thing I've ever seen is in for females inside of a treatment program to have the hallway with nuns in full habits walking down the hallway, because a lot of women who go through addiction are dealing really with trauma that they've had in their life. And that there wasn't a high percentage of our patients that were Catholic, but yet every day they'd see nuns at mass praying for their recovery, and all of a sudden they would start to get that comfort. So if you add the chemistry issue that I've just described, and then on top of that, the fact that we had the Blessed Sacrament in all of our programs and daily mass in all of our locations, whether they were Catholic or not, we saw amazing recovery.
11: And so the combination of this spirituality plus sound medical practice, recognizing the fallenness of human nature and the needs of patients, this is what you're seeing yielding the best kind of fruit.
10: You know, that combination is what we saw as the best success. And even our program couldn't fight all of the demons out there. So you may be familiar with Father Ripperker. And so we would actually, Father Ripperker was willing to come in every 6 to 8 weeks and deal with the you know, not literal exorcisms, but come through the house and pray to eliminate that. So we really took the process of, even though the patients weren't Catholic, carried it out in our Catholic faith, and we think that's part of why, you know, we were blessed with the success that we had.
11: So as we round off this segment, Mike, I want to ask you to also share, for people who know people, or if they themselves want to find out more about your work, how can they find out more?
10: Again, we actually sold St. Gregory to a firm that's still operating exactly as we did it. And so what we're doing now is working with what we found is we saw so many people walk through the front door with that lost feeling in their eyes that I decided that, you may not be aware of this, but there are more treatment programs in the U.S., inpatient, outpatient, and counselors, than there are McDonald's. And so I thought, rather than trying to be just another one, could we prevent it? And that's what we spend our time doing now, is trying to prevent the issue through the medical discussion that I just had with that I talked about with physicians.
11: Well, thank you so much, Mike, for making the time to speak with us.
10: Absolutely.
11: My guest has been Mike Vasquez. He's the author of The Untold Story of the Opioid Crisis in American Healthcare. And we've been talking about pathways forward for better healing. Stay tuned. I'm Marcus Peter.
18: Ave Maria School of Law is the Roman Catholic law school in the United States. 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Ave Maria School of Law provides a traditional legal education while emphasizing how the law intersects with the Catholic intellectual tradition and natural law philosophy. 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
28: Good afternoon and welcome back. I'm Marcus Peter. I'm talking with Father Wade Menezes. Father Wade Menezes is someone I consider a friend, and his book, Stand Firm and Be Strong, has been one of the best, one of the best books I've been blessed to read, let alone write a blurb for. But I also want to share that by virtue of this book, he is now launching a daily podcast and this book is tremendously well received. And he's launching a daily podcast to share wisdom, chewable wisdom for men every single day to dive deeper into their call of being virtuous, holy sons of God, men, husbands, and fathers. Father, thank you so much for joining us. How are you?
29: I'm doing great, Marcus. Thank you so much for having me on to help promote the podcast. I really appreciate it.
28: Oh, the joy is completely mine. As soon as I saw your email, there was no way I was going to say no, and I know you knew that. So let's begin, Father, by revisiting the blessing of your book. Share with us about what the book's about and the way you structured it.
29: Sure. So Stand Firm, Be Strong is a men's Catholic daily devotional of Scripture and saints. It's got 200 days worth of meditations, which is just over a six-month period. So I call it, effectually, my six-month spiritual manual for men. All 200 days have a topic at the top of the page of this daily reader titled Stand Firm, Be Strong. And then three things follow the topic of the day. In order, those three things are the following: a scripture quote on that topic, a saint quote on that topic, and Father Wade's short meditation on that topic. So it's meant to be a 5 to 8 minute exercise each day for the men. as they begin their day. And what inspired me to write it, it came out in November of 2024, so just under 2 years ago, was that I personally felt that as Catholics, we greatly lacked in the daily devotional format for men, specifically for males, whether single, married, widowed, or as consecrated brothers, priests, deacons, or bishops. So I wrote it with all vocations and all states of life in mind. And it has done very, very well in its first year and a half. Again, it's been out almost 2 years now. It's done so well that EWTN itself pitched to me as an idea to do a daily podcast of the daily 200 days worth of meditations. So we launched on Monday, August 3rd, a 200-day podcast that's in strict and direct conformity with the book. So, for example, day one of the 200-day meditations of the book from November 2024 when it came out is titled Commitment. Well, day one of the podcast is titled Commitment. But where the book is meant to be a 5 to 8 minute exercise each day for the man as he begins his day, the podcast just extracts the main pertinent points of that day's meditation, and the podcast is under 5 minutes each day to inspire the man to go deeper in the book. So, for example, what are some of the topics of the day, both spiritual and secular topics of the day? Well, the committed man, I already said. Commitment, accountability, strength and fortitude, having no duplicity or guile, shunning sin and vice, the importance of weekly Eucharist, the importance of monthly confession, the reality of the devil, authentic fraternity and brotherhood, the demands of virtue and aiming towards salvation, the virtue of diligence, seeking the truth, the need for humility amidst not only trials, but also amidst successes. Humility is needed both during trials and successes, right? Confidence, the athlete of God, and others. So a good peppering, if you will, of both spiritual and more secular or temporal topics that are in the book are corresponding directly with the 200 days format of the podcast.
11: Father, the last time we spoke, one of the things you highlighted was how crucial it was for you to make sure that these things are bite-sized. I invite you to share why that is.
29: Yeah, well, because we're all busy, right? Mm-hmm. But we all want to start our day with a kernel that will ground us, root us. It will cement us in that day's living of pursuing and seeking the good, the true, and the beautiful. And I think a daily devotional format is a great way to do that, whether it's in book form or whether it's in podcast form. And I think that's why the book has been so popular with guys. You know, it's precisely because the book has done so well with male readers that EWTN pitched the idea for the podcast, because the book itself has proven to hold men's attention as a committed daily exercise to strengthen their spiritual and temporal lives. And so my hope, Marcus, is that the podcast will likewise strike at the male heart and spark the male intellect, if you will, to help men live their vocations more fully and committedly. You know, I'm very much in your face in my introduction of the book, that this is meant for singles, marrieds, widowers, consecrated priests, brothers, whether diocesan priests or religious order priests, religious order brothers, even bishops. So regardless of one's vocation and state in life, I want this book to really help men ground themselves and continually help them to form themselves in pursuance of the true, the good, and the beautiful, both by looking at these secular topics and these spiritual topics, because it's a peppering of both categories, okay? It's not just strictly a spiritual book. And to help the man really form his life, whatever that vocation is, whatever that state in life is, help him form his life around the truths of our one holy Catholic and apostolic faith.
11: When I read your book, it became abundantly clear that you are very in your face, if you will, with the language of the book, and I was so appreciative of it. And to that end, Father, I want to, man to man, I want to ask you to speak very clearly into what is truly a crisis of manhood, not just in the secular culture, but also in the church today.
29: You know, we live in a day and age that tragically downplays authentic masculinity and what that means. Mm-hmm. For example, whether it's the prevalence of television commercials that frequently make the husband or man look like a buffoon, to the misguided direction being offered by various movements on the internet, you know, the so-called manosphere. What it means to be a man in the authentic Christian sense is greatly attacked today. And a good model for all men, whether a layman or a cleric or a consecrated religious man, is to look, for example, and this is just one example, there's others, but to look to the life of Saint Joseph, the true just man, the man who never spoke a word in sacred scripture, and yet he lived his vocation fully as provider, leader, and protector. Another one, I think, is Saint John Paul II, you know, and his 26-plus year pontificate, and the equilibrium he had with his emotions, his passions, his feelings. He was able to keep everything in check. And I think that's another great role model for us is the life of St. John Paul II. You know, I think Dr. Tim Gray of the Augustine Institute, I believe he's currently the president of the Augustine Institute, he reminds us that the virtues give us the blueprint for being a man. And indeed, the very term virtue comes from the Latin word for man as male, which is vir, V-I-R. To be man precisely as male, the Latin word is vir. Now, for mankind or humankind, meaning both men and women, the Latin word is hominess. Well, we're not talking about that. We're talking about vir, V-I-R. Mm. It's the same Latin root, the Latin word for man precisely as a male, where we get the word virtus from, okay, the word virtue from. Which signifies what? It signifies power, strength, and ability. So thus, the virtues are habits that give us the power to act in a manly way, with strength sufficient to do what is right. So in other words, without virtues, we will neither be godly nor real men. And the virtues are thus the building blocks, we could say, of manly character. And without them, a man's moral life will eventually collapse. And will do so under the pressures of the world. So Stand Firm, Be Strong, both in the book form and the podcast form, are designed to help the man pursue virtue and virtuous living in his daily vocation.
28: Well, talk with Father Wade Menezes. He is author most recently of Stand Firm, Be Strong, a men's Catholic daily devotional of scripture and saints, and now the host of a new podcast on this same book. We're going to continue on the other side of the break. Stay tuned. I'm Marcus Peter.
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8: Father Benedict Rochelle. Brothers and sisters, we got to tell the truth in this country. For heaven's sakes, I wouldn't want to go to a synagogue and find that they were having a Muslim service. I wouldn't want to go to a mosque and run into a Baptist service. I don't want to go to a Baptist church and find out that they're having Mass. We've got to be honest to ourselves. We've got to be what we are. I'd rather a good old-fashioned, honest agnostic than a phony Christian any day of the week. There are reluctant agnostics. There are atheists who are searching for God, and they may find him. But somebody who says they're doing something in the name of God, in the name of Christ, and God and Christ have nothing to do with it, is violating this commandment. I am the Lord your God. You shall not take my name in vain.
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10: When should we pray? The Catholic Catechism asserts that any time is the right time. We learn to pray by hearing the Word of God and sharing in His Paschal Mystery. But the Holy Spirit is offered to us at all times in the events of each day so that prayer can spontaneously spring up from us. Jesus teaches us that, like providence, time is in the Father's hands. We encounter Him in the present, not yesterday, not tomorrow, today. Psalm 95 cautions us, "If today you hear His voice, harden not your hearts." Praying through the events of the day is one of the secrets of the kingdom, as revealed to little children, the faithful, and the poor of the Beatitudes. This means that the coming of the kingdom can influence the march of history, as well as humble, everyday events. This is Peggy Stanton, and this has been the Order of Malta's Minute with the Catechism.
28: Good afternoon and welcome back. I'm Marcus Sweet. I'm talking with Father Wade Menezes, author most recently of Stand Firm, Be Strong, a men's Catholic daily devotional of Scripture and saints. He's also on EWTN Open Line every Tuesday. Father, when I listen to you on Open Line, I think it becomes very clear that so much of what you're dealing with in terms of the questions and the way you answer it communicates to, at least me, because I know you and I know the book, that this desire to be a virtuous man comes forth in how you live out your spiritual fatherhood. And so much of the doctrinal confusion we're seeing in the church could in some ways be attributed to men not rising up and taking on the charge of spiritual leadership and immersion in doctrine and in the life of the church. I invite your thoughts there.
29: Yeah, you know, I do believe very strongly that men in the church do need to step up more. Because of their very vocation as men, you know, John Paul II talked about this in his Theology of the Body, regarding the feminine genius of women, it's nurturer, comforter, and nester. Where for the male, it's provider, leader, and protector. Not that the two genders cannot share in one another's natural gifts. They surely can. We've all heard the phrase, for example, you know, don't poke mama bear, you know, because she's going to protect her young. And that's a beautiful thing. There's nothing wrong with that. All John Paul II was saying was that each gender has its particular gifts. Doesn't mean they can't share in the opposite gender gifts, but each one has its particular gifts. And for the male, for the man, it's provider, protector, and leader. And whether it's the protection of the virtue of his children as a husband and father, whether it's the protection of the virtue of his parishioners, his flock as a parish priest, a bishop over his entire diocese or archdiocese, whether it be the single man at his place of employment and work and wanting to share virtue and virtuous living with his fellow co-workers, both male and female fellow co-workers, we're all called to do our part. As St. John Henry Cardinal Newman says, we all have a role to play. We all have a significant role to play in this great gift that's called our life. And the question is, what are we going to do with it? And for men, it's to address these issues, or these areas, I should say, of providing, protecting, and leading, to give our all to help transform the world. You want to help transform the world? Where do you begin? You begin with yourself. That's where you begin. And that's something that cannot be lost sight of, I don't think. You know, and that's why I state in the book, and the same goes for the podcast, I state in the book's introduction, you know, if you're a 14-year-old male, that is a freshman in high school, or older, all the way up to your 80s and 90s, if you're 14 or older and you're serious about living your manhood, you're serious about living your faith, you're serious about giving your all as a man in modern society,

0: same of the book, and whatever the topic is for that certain day, it's the same exact topic for that certain day on the podcast, you know. And so I wanted to keep things simple, you know. So, for example, day 69 in the book is titled A Real Man is a Virtuous Man. And I quote Ephesians 4, verses 29 through 32. And I quote St. Alphonsus Liguori as the saint of that day. And then I give my short meditation for that day. Well, day 69 of the podcast is the same exact title. A real man is a virtuous man. And I say this, an important point for men to remember is that the Latin word for man as male is vir, V-I-R. Vir is a Latin word that provides the etymology for the Latin word virtus, implying power, ability, and strength. Virtus in English is simply the word virtue. The important lesson here, to be manly is precisely to be virtuous. Do not forget this. And that's how I end the podcast. You know, so they're snippets, but they take the most pertinent points of the book and put them in a 5 minute or less podcast in a daily format.
1: You know, Father, there's no doubt that one of the things your podcast is going to do is it's going to be an alternative and a remedy for all of those other, unfortunately, toxic content that's out there in the world. And I invite your fatherly wisdom here. What's the draw? Why would people be drawn and find alluring the message of people in the manosphere when clearly that leads to nothing but selfishness and wanton depravity?
0: You know, it's interesting. I think everything ultimately is meant to lead us back around to God, even when we get off track. This is part of the exitus and reditus doctrine of the Catholic Church. Exitus meaning we come from God, and reditus, the Latin phrase, meaning we are called to return to God. So, for example, one thing that's gaining a lot of traction right now on the so-called manosphere is the so-called looks-maxing movement, okay? Well, that has to do with the so-called the handsomeness, the beauty, etc. But as human persons, Marcus, we are naturally attracted to beauty. Mm-hmm. We are naturally attracted to beauty. Why? Because God calls us to an ultimate end with Him, eternal beatitude, the beatific vision. And to get there, we are called to pursue in this life while still living this average of 79 years. The latest longevity statistics say that we live for an average of 79.4 years for men, 79.8 years for women. We are called to pursue what? The good, the true, and the beautiful. Because the human person is naturally attracted to that, okay? The problem is we're getting off track and looking for it in finite things, like with the looks maxing movement. And that's where the problem is. The devil will take something good, and he will manipulate it, contort it, and twist it, and want to turn it upside down to make it something it's not. Okay? And that should be no surprise to any of us, right? Because the word diabolus in Latin, devil, comes from the Greek diaboline, okay? And what does that mean? Diaboline in the Greek or diabolus in the Latin. It means to contort or twist. It means to rip apart a whole. It means to turn upside down. It means to make it topsy-turvy so it has no stability. This is what the word devil means. This is what diabolus in the Latin and diaboline in the Greek means. And I state this in the book, you know, so I'm really hoping that guys will take the timely wisdom of the podcast, go deeper into the book, and it will help men to prepare to put on the armor of God for their daily struggles and help them withstand trials both at home and at work. Because the trials at home and at work can be many, right? And so they got to learn to put on the armor of God and how to deal with the daily situations that we call life. And I'm hoping it will also help enkindle in them a stronger prayer life, better utilize the sacraments, better utilize their own talents. We all have our own talents. We all have our own gifts. And order their priorities in their daily living. And it will help them ultimately to imitate Christ in guarding their senses and responding to temptation in a proper way. All important factors, I think, when navigating life in this third millennium, whether as a man or a woman, but I'm addressing specifically the men here. So again, stand firm, be strong. A men's Catholic daily devotional of Scripture and Saints for the book, and stand firm, be strong. A men's Catholic daily podcast of Scripture and Saints. To access the

0: 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Right now they have Stand Firm, Be Strong listed on three of them. Again, the podcast row, the spotlight row, and the spiritual growth row. And we launched the third, and we're posting a new podcast every day. We began on Monday, August 3rd. So today is the eighth day of the podcast having been launched. 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

0: We see a great contrast in St. Peter. We see him at his best and at his worst. On the one hand, we find a great example of faith. He walks on water when the Lord calls him. He trusts in God's power to enable him to accomplish this mighty feat. But then we find him sinking when he turns his attention away from Jesus and onto his problem, the waves that surround him, the crashing waves, the loud gusts of wind. I think we're like that. Sometimes we trust in God and can do great things by his grace. But when we focus on ourselves and on the problems that face us, things start to fall apart. In many ways throughout life, we're called to say yes to God. Yes, I do believe in what you have revealed. Yes, I choose to follow you as a disciple. The small yeses of everyday life are what prepare us for the big yes when a challenge comes our way. There's a little Catholic prayer called an act of faith. It's a concrete way to renew our faith and express it each day in prayer to God. Your challenge this week is to find the act of faith, maybe in a prayer book, maybe online, and put it on your bedstead. Then begin each day with that proclamation of your faith in our Lord Jesus Christ.
1: 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For more information, visit their website, arlingtondiocese.org.
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0: there, and happy Monday to you. I'm Debbie Giorgiani, and welcome to your show, Take Two with Jerry and Debbie. Oh, I'm looking forward to this episode today. I've been thinking all about it. I want to hear from you, the Take Two family, and you don't have to be Catholic to call in. I want to hear your comeback story. That's right. In life, we face all these setbacks, right? But I want to really talk about victory and your victorious return, your comeback story. Could you share it in a really kind of a condensed version of it with the Take Two family and the entire world today? Because it will inspire others to keep going. So important, because God really sees what we're doing right now. Not yesterday necessarily, and we certainly can't worry about tomorrow, but we have today, and we want to hear your comeback story. How did you make it back from, you know, really being knocked down, and you decided, nope, I'm not going to stay down for the count. I am picking myself up, dusting myself off, and I'm moving forward. And you found that the good Lord was with you all the way, especially when you looked back. So let's hear your comeback stories today. Very, very important. 833-288-3986. You can call or text to that number, 833-288-EWTN. Please dial in or text in. Tell us your comeback story. If you're going to do it by text, you're going to have to do it in a very shortened version, and really get it down just to the bullet points of it. So, but you can, if you call in 833-288-EWTN, you can speak with me. We can talk about it, and we can really celebrate your victory and what's happening in your life. God is so very good, and this is the day the Lord has made. Let us rejoice and be glad, and we really should be, and we should be preparing for those incredible comebacks when we have the setbacks in life. Don't let it keep you down. Don't let it keep you stuck. Really move forward, because God has great big plans for you. Can you tell us your comeback story today? Stop what you're doing. It's so important. You may think, well, they don't want to hear my story. My story is just my story. Who cares? No, we do care, very much so, because we can learn and grow together as the body of Christ. So please consider dialing in and speaking with me on air so we can really explore your story. I'll have the prayer book out, so I'll put you in the prayer book for continued blessings and graces during this beautiful time in this journey of life. The number is 833-288-EWTN. That's 833-288-3986. Jerry and I always like to share our answers to the questions and the topics that we share with the Take Two family. So Jerry will be back with us soon on the show. And you've got me today, so I'll share my story. But I do want to thank the show team that's in place. We've got Ace at the controls today. Matt is on the phones, and Pedro's on social media. I'm waving to everybody. Hi, guys. Thanks so much for tuning in. So my comeback story. Well, I think I've shared this a lot on radio in 2006. Yes, I have to think about it for a second. 20 years ago. Wow, 20 years ago. I was met with a pretty horrific divorce. It was horrible. And in post-divorce was even worse, fighting in court for 2 years. It was very expensive, very taxing. I was under tremendous duress. I mean, it was just horrible. The stress and everything that I suffered during that time, it wasn't good on anybody involved. And I really and truly felt completely down, broken, and just, just completely, it was probably the most humiliating experience of my life. And I talk about how it was more painful, emotionally more painful than cancer. And that's just my personal belief, having gone through cancer. Anyway, so my long story short, which is what I'm asking you to do, keep your long story short, just for the purposes of this discussion, is my comeback story. Well, I had a wonderful priest tell me that during going through the divorce that I was either going to drift away from God or I was going to get super tight with God. And one night I remember praying and saying, okay, Lord, everything's been taken away from me, everything, and there's no way of getting it back. And so I'm definitely not going to lose you. And so I really clung and I just, is it clung or clinged? Well, you get the picture. I got really close to to God, and I've never let go, and he's taken me on the most marvelous ride of my life. And so that would be my comeback story. I do have comeback stories from cancer, but that's survival. You know, those of us who have gone through cancer, you're in it for the fight, and you give it your best shot, and God willing, you come out the other side, you know, still standing. And so I've had many little comeback stories, but the big one was 20 years ago. And yeah, you got to keep going. Perseverance, you got to keep going. You can't give up, because that's what the demons want. They want you to give up. And I tell you, I was close to giving up many times, I'll be honest with you. But by the grace of God, I was able to hang on. And so that's my comeback story. I'd love to hear yours. The reason why I share mine is not to go out there and say, okay, I can share mine. It's because I'm not going to ask you to do something that I'm unwilling to do. So I'm asking you to share your life story. I should be willing to share my parts of my life story. And hopefully it'll help people stay on the course. It'll stay people dedicated, focused on God. Don't give up. Do never, ever, ever, ever give up, please. Pope John Paul II always saying that, never, ever give up. So call or text your comeback story. Phone lines are lighting up, so Matt's busy now. 833-288-EWTN. That's 833-288-3986. By the way, if you didn't catch the Spirit World last Saturday, try to catch it in the archive section, because it was a great show. We had an open forum. Father Mike Driscoll did a fabulous job. He has such a phenomenal sense of humor. I mean, just incredible. And that was fun to appreciate on air. So if you didn't catch the Spirit World on the open forum, pick it up in the archive section. Also, too, this week, lots of great topics we are preparing. I just want to kind of give you a heads up for tomorrow. Tomorrow is, are you ready to forgive? Are you ready to forgive? So it kind of ties in to our comeback story, if you know what I mean. Like, was I able to forgive my former husband? Yeah, it took me a while, but I was able to truly forgive him for all the betrayal and hurt and horrible things he did to me and our life. But yeah, that's tomorrow. Today is tell us your comeback story. Victory is the word today. And that's what we want to talk about. When I come back, I've got a first time caller who's going to be with us, Colleen from South Dakota. So I need you to weigh in on this and give us your story on how you had that setback and then you had the comeback. And you've arrived, and you're here, and you're going to tell your story. 833-288-3986. I'll be right back.
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3: Planned Parenthood has spent years trying to distance itself from its founder, Margaret Sanger, but history can't simply be rewritten. In a recent interview, Planned Parenthood president Alexis McGill Johnson discussed Sanger's legacy with a black influencer. Throughout the interview, she attempted to minimize Sanger's embrace of eugenics and even said that her intentions were good. She failed to address the many credible allegations that Planned Parenthood continues to target minority communities. From beginning to end, the abortion industry is saturated with evil. When their entire business model revolves around killing innocent children, we shouldn't be surprised to learn that they've engaged in other awful behavior.
2: Join our Life Defenders team today. Text the words Life Defender to 41444. That's Life Defender to 41444.
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0: You to give your comeback story today, and we really want to hear from you. So please considering, stopping what you're doing and make that call, because your story matters here on Take Two with Jerry and Debbie. And I want to encourage you to be a first-time caller if you feel prompted by the Spirit, but you're not sure. You're like, what does it feel like? It's very enjoyable. Matt is wonderful to talk to, and he would love to chat with you, and then I'll put you on hold. You get to listen live, and you'll come right in. Now, Colleen's a first-time caller. We're going to get to her in a moment. Let me just share this real quickly about the Immaculate Heart of Mary. The Immaculate Heart of Mary signifies the great purity and love of the heart of the Blessed Virgin Mary for God. It points us to her profound interior life, where she experienced both joys and sorrows, yet remained faithful, as we too are called to do. August is dedicated as the month of devotion to the Immaculate Heart of Mary. Consider doing something special for Our Lady. Enroll in the Brown Scapular. Wear a miraculous medal. Begin praying the Angelus or the Memorare daily. I love that. I pray the Memorare several times a day. You can find art, medals, pendants, prayer cards, and more devoted to Our Lady at EWTNRC.com. Okay, I'd love to hear your story. Comeback stories we're talking today. Let's hear what Colleen has to say. First-time caller from South Dakota, listening on Sirius XM 130. Hi, Colleen. Welcome.
6: Thank you. Hi. Mm-hmm. Thanks for taking my call.
0: Absolutely.
6: Yes, 19 years ago, I had a miscarriage. Mm. The little baby was 8.8 and a half inches long. He was a boy, 8.9 ounces. And the day we put him in the ground, there was a thing that I received from the Holy Spirit, I'm sure, and it was, look for and expect small miracles.
0: Wow. Look for and expect
6: small. And those miracles were everywhere, and they still are today if I stop and look for them.
0: Wow. So when you were burying your child through this miscarriage, you received a message from the Lord to look and receive small miracles.
6: Look for and expect small miracles, and was the saying, yep.
0: Wow. So that definitely kept you going.
6: Oh, yes, definitely, mm-hmm. Yes.
0: Mm-hmm. Yeah.
6: From the little jewelry box that my husband found in Walmart in the scratch and dent section. What in the heck? Is there any scratch and dent section in Walmart? But he did that day.
0: He'd
6: take the part out where it was the rings usually are, and it was a beautiful casket. It had a little heart on top that my oldest daughter was able to write on, his name and his date of birth and all that kind of stuff.
0: Mm. Wow.
6: The flowers that I'd take Will walks. This little guy's name was Will.
0: Mm-hmm.
6: I'd take Will walks with our forever babysitter, and she'd find heart rocks.
0: Oh.
6: And these flowers that kind of seem to say, pick me, pay attention to me.
0: Right.
6: 234 miles away where we buried him, when I went there for the first time and thought, look for and expect small miracles, I noticed across the countryside there was, looked up and, oh my gosh, they're everywhere here.
0: Wow.
6: Walk into the mailbox and there'd be a golf ball that said just the exact words that I needed to have it to say.
0: Mm-hmm.
6: And I haven't found another golf ball like that with those same words on it. In the mailbox would be an angel keychain that was from, no, it was some company, but it just, yeah.
0: Mm-hmm.
6: So many miracles.
0: That is amazing, Colleen. Let me ask you a question. Would you say that you obviously needed that, because this must have been very traumatic experience you went through, and so you know that God showed up because he absolutely needed to for you and your well-being. Would you say that's accurate?
6: Definitely, yes. Mm-hmm. For some reason, I healed so fast. I shouldn't have healed that fast, but I did.
0: Yeah. Interesting.
6: And we had another child after that, and the weight was that 8.9 again, but it was pounds this time.
0: Oh, wow. Wow. So you, yeah. was that next birth, was it a boy too?
6: Yes, he was. Yes, he was. Yep.
0: Yeah. Yep. Yeah. Yeah. Very cool. So, you know, Colleen, let me just ask you this question. What would you say to people that are struggling right now? They've gone through such an emotional experience as you went through, and physical experience, and everything. I mean, there's so much that goes through with a miscarriage. What would you say to people that are struggling right now with a very painful experience? How would you, you know, they may not get that message that you got, you know, look and expect for, you know, for small miracles. What would you say to people?
6: The thing that my forever babysitter sent my way sometime, be still and know that I'm your Lord, mm-hmm. your God.
0: Yeah.
6: Just slow down. Yeah. Know that you're going to see them in heaven again.
0: Right. Right. Think of the big picture. I always I remember so many priests lately are saying this, and I'm so glad they are on radio and on social media. They're saying, you know, we have to stop looking down. We got to look up. So look at the big picture. Right.
6: Yep.
0: Yeah. Thank you so much.
6: We have 6 kids. I know this one made it to heaven. You know, you always want all of your kids to make it to heaven, but I know this one made it.
0: Yeah. Oh, well, yeah. I love the name. Well, was his full name William?
6: No. His full name. My husband helped me out with the middle name when the hospital. The nurse had asked, "Well, what's his middle name?" And got back to the hospital room, and my husband said, "Well, we always thought it was God's will. The will quotation marks God's will, and then our last name, Letler."
0: All right, right. Wow. Wow, you guys really went through this, you know, so beautifully. I'm sorry you had to go through that, but like you said, he's the little intercessor in heaven, which is so, so comforting, right?
6: Right.
0: Yeah. Thank you, Colleen.
6: One of our priests made sure that we kept communication alive, too, and let each of us heal the way we needed to heal.
0: Mm.
6: That was, very important. I wrote a book. Yeah, that helped me a lot.
0: Wow. So you put your story down.
6: A journal.
0: Yeah. Wow.
6: Yep.
0: Amazing. You've really thought this out. You know, as you were speaking, Jerry Usher just came on. He's popping in to say hello to us because we were wondering if he was going to come in today. And I don't know if he heard your story. I'd love to see his comments before you go, Colleen, because you're a first-time caller. Can we bring Jerry on, Ace?
6: You bet. Okay.
0: Okay. Yeah. Hold on one second, Colleen. Jerry, are you with us?
7: I am, Deb. Hi, Deb. Hi, Colleen.
0: Okay. Colleen, can you hear Jerry?
6: I can.
0: Okay, good. Yeah. Did you hear Colleen's story, Jerry?
7: A little bit of it, yeah. You had a miscarriage, and then there was just a beautiful experience after that. You got the little intercessor in heaven. That's what I heard there at the very end. But if there's other details that I missed, go ahead and fill me in.
0: Well, Colleen, just share again. Just rewind a little bit and share the message you got from God as you went through the when you were laying your child to rest.
6: Yep. When we were laying him to rest, that morning I woke up very early and I had to write down, look for and expect small miracles. Since then, I've added with God, they will happen. Will's his middle name, or his name, and look for and expect small miracles. They will happen. What's the rest of it? Sorry about it. I can't think of it right now.
0: And they're there. All the, if you're looking for them, they're always there, right? You had talked about that too. Yeah.
6: Yeah. Yeah.
0: And she wrote her story down, Jerry. And I just
7: beautiful.
0: Yeah, I just find this so, your story is so important, Colleen, because many times when people will hit an emotional, you know, block like this where they'll go through something and it's so painful, they'll get stuck right at that place. But I love how you processed it out with your husband, you wrote it down, you received the message from the Lord, and you said, you know, listen for that really still, quiet voice. So any comments on that, Jerry?
7: Well, I think, you know, Debbie, you know me. I'm the king of signs from heaven. You know, I sort of rely on them on a daily basis just to function in my following of God's will. He knows I need a lot of signs. But, yeah, I mean, they may or may not come. But, Colleen, I'm so glad that, you know, you had these little winks from God, these kisses from God, and he showed you that you were there. And I know Debbie asked you to share a word with the other listeners. And I would do the same thing. I would just say, you know, really trust God. If you need, you know, if you need kind of a sign, kind of a confirmation, God is very generous in giving those. And I'm so I'm glad that you had this, again, the beautiful ending that you had with your situation.
0: Mm-hmm.
6: Yeah.
0: Yeah. And they went on to have more kids, right? How many kids did you have after Will?
6: One, but we had four before him.
0: Okay. Okay.
7: Praise
0: wow.
7: God.
0: Yeah. Colleen, you are awesome.
6: Look for and expect small miracles. They will happen. And all miracles are small for the big guy.
0: Mm-hmm. True.
7: That's right.
0: Yeah, very true. Colleen, you were a first-time caller. I hope you call us again. I put your whole family in the prayer book, okay?
6: All right. Hey, one more thing, too, for those moms that are hurting and whatnot. It was hard to go into Walmart and go into that baby section, but I had to do it.
0: Mm. Yeah.
6: Just had to be, yeah, have to tackle those hurdles.
0: Sure. Oh, yeah. You know, that's the fun. That's the interesting thing about going through a painful experience. You, it's not fun, right? To go to revisit things or see things that are going to stir up, like what was a loss? You could apply that to other things too. You know, you could have a health situation or like I shared a divorce, you know, and when you see Hallmark movies or something like that, it's so painful, but you almost have to encourage yourself if it's not too traumatic to force yourself to appreciate still things that are just wonderful and beautiful. And know that when you can see it, when you can work through it, you get stronger, right, Colleen?
6: Yeah, definitely.
0: Yeah. I'm right with you. Yeah, you are awesome. Please call us again anytime, and you're in the book. And thank you so much. I'm glad you got to share some thoughts with Jerry as well.
6: Thank you.
0: God bless you.
7: Thanks,
0: Colleen. Yes. Well, hi, Jerry. I was wondering if you were going to pop in because when we ask a question of the Take Two family, we always say, well, we'll go first and tell our stories. And I told my grisly little divorce story. So do you want to tell your comeback story?
7: Yeah, I can. And actually, it involves me getting a little bit, you know, vulnerable and personal. But it was something that happened recently on my 30-day silent retreat. As most of our listeners know, the K2 family, you know, I spent some years in priestly formation back in the 1990s. And I took, I planned to take just maybe a year or so out just to tap the brakes and get ready for the home stretch. And that's when I got involved in Catholic radio. Catholic Answers hired me, and one thing led to another. And pretty soon I was, you know, working throughout.
0: Okay, I'm not sure I can hear Jerry. Just can I get confirmation from Ace? I think we got disconnected. Okay, we got disconnected from Jerry. Let's wait till he calls back, and he'll pick up where he left off. I was listening intently, and then all of a sudden he dropped off. So that's what happens because he's traveling back to seminary, if I'm not mistaken. So he'll call back when he's in a better location. But until then, why don't we continue with your stories, okay? Your comeback stories. So that's what we're talking today. Jerry Usher is on the road, and said he popped in. Colleen did a great job being a first-time caller. Now I'd love to hear from you at 833-288-EWTN. That's 833-288-3986. Let's try to get as many calls in as possible so that we can tell our stories and our victory stories, how we've gotten through stuff. So please call in 833-288-3986. Okay, Jerry, you are back with us. Apparently you could hear us, but we couldn't hear you. Jerry, are you with us?
8: I am with you, Deb. Can you hear me now?
0: Yes, we can hear you. I guess you could hear us, but we couldn't hear you. So if you could just rewind a little bit, we'd like to hear the rest of your story, please.
8: you know, I know we've got a break coming up, and I'm on hands-free because it's state law here in whichever state I'm in right now. I'm not sure I'm passing from one state to another so quickly, so are you hearing me okay?
0: We are. Just talk as loud as you can. That'd be great for me.
8: Okay. Mm-hmm. Well, yeah, just to back up, I mentioned in the seminary we all was called a formation director, and that's someone we meet with every 2 weeks just to kind of discuss how we're doing in all of the different areas of our seminary formation. And if there are any issues, they call them formation issues, that come up, and that's usually not a good thing. But in my case, my formation director said, well, the only thing that we can say about you is everybody on the faculty, they think you're kind of quiet.
0: Mm-hmm. They said you were kind of quiet? Is that what they said?
8: Kind of quiet, yeah. And, you know, I laugh because, you know, I've talked for a living for going on 50 years here pretty soon. But I think there's maybe a reason for that. And I started to share a minute ago about how when I was in formation before, 30 years ago, I took some time out. And I didn't get back around to resuming that until just here 3 or 4 years ago now, thanks be to God. And I think during that interim period, that 28 years or so, I think I lost a little bit of my, you know, childlike playfulness in the spirit, you know, just being free in the spirit to be childlike and playful. I mean, I was always the, you know, the fun of the party, the center of attention, mm-hmm. you know, always just very outgoing and curious. And I think maybe over those 10, 20 decades, maybe I've lost a little bit of that. But
0: yeah. Okay, hold that thought, Jerry. Jerry, hold that thought. Keep driving. You hear the music.

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3: Here's a pro-choice argument that always makes me cringe. A fetus or embryo is not alive, it's just a clump of cells, and nobody really knows when life begins. What's your answer to that?
4: Sure. Whether or not something is alive is not a matter of philosophy or religion or politics or personal introspection. What is alive or living is a purely scientific question that science has fully settled, and it's spelled out in nearly every embryology and biology textbook used in just about every medical school the world over. There's overwhelming scientific consensus that from the moment of conception, an embryo fulfills all 8 criteria of biological life.
3: That's right. Criteria like the capacity for growth and metabolism, being responsive to stimuli, reproductive capacity, and homeostasis. So why don't we stick to the most basic scientific facts in this debate? Life begins at conception.
5: Okay, we are back talking about comeback stories. So if you've had a setback in life, and can you tell us the comeback story? And Jerry Usher is on the road back to the seminary outside of Boston, Massachusetts, and he's driving and he's talking to us. Why? Because he loves the Take Two family, and we love always to be as a family together each and every weekday. So Jerry, please rewind just a little bit. I want to make a comment about what you said about how your personality changed.
6: Yeah, well, I was saying that, about the time I stepped out of preschool nation, I intended it to be very brief, and then it was all good that I was doing, you know, working at Catholic Answers and Catholic Radio all 28 years in between. But I think that the way I put it this way to my spiritual director at the Silent Retreat is I believed at the time, or actually over the years, that I had aborted my vocation. That's how I put it. And I think that put a kind of a little bit of a damper on my spirit, you know, my childlike playfulness, the joy that I always had in my life. I wasn't without any of these things, but they were more subdued than they were, say, when I was in my 20s and going to high school and stuff. So the Holy Spirit really gave me back that joyful, childlike playfulness at the retreat. So What was kind of funny is I said to them, my spiritual director, this happened about halfway through the silent retreat, and I said, well, I don't get a chance to try this out because we can't talk for another 2 weeks.
5: Well, I have to tell you, Jerry, I experienced little doses of that along the years that we've been in ministry together. And I'll tell you, you are hilarious. And boy, do you have that childlike kind of just embracing the world around you. And I think that's wonderful. And if you bring that into the priesthood, God willing, when you're ordained, I think that's going to be phenomenal because people will relate to that, Jerry.
6: Well, I think so. Yeah, I hope so. The parish where I was before and after the silent retreat is St. John Vianney Catholic Church in Orlando. And the two priests in that parish, they are laughing all the time. You go into the parish office, walk down the hall, and there is just laughter and fun and excitement and joy all the time. And that's what I know ministry can be and should be. And that's what I'm really looking forward to.
5: Yeah, I love that. I love that. That is so cool. Very good. So then we'll make sure we put you on the calendar and you can definitely make the next Give Me Your Best Clean Joke show, okay?
6: Sure. sure.
5: Yeah. So I don't have to do that one alone. That one can be painful to do alone. I will tell you, it's hard to do because you're laughing and talking and trying to keep everything straight, and you just want to just be giggling the whole time. So, Jerry, can you stay with us? Yeah. Can you stay with us a little bit? We got some more callers. I'd love for you to hear their stories.
6: Yeah, sure.
5: Okay. Okay. So Jerry's gonna hang with us for a little bit. We're gonna get to Julia in just a minute, but let me just share, two great EWTN radio affiliates are celebrating an anniversary this week. KSMR has served Great Falls, Montana for 20 years, and Holy Family Radio with four stations serving Ohio marks 16 years with us. Congratulations to Tony Roush at St. Michael Radio and Deacon and Jeff Compton and his team at Holy Family Radio from your friends here at EWTN. This is so cool, you guys. Lots of years of 24/7 of bringing Catholic radio to listeners. This is amazing. Okay, let's get to Julia. Julia's in St. Louis, Missouri, and Julia's listening on the EWTN app. Hi, Julia. You have me that's in my home studio and Jerry on the road heading back to the seminary. Welcome.
7: Well, thank you very much, Debbie. Good morning to you from St. Louis Mall. It's a beautiful morning that God has made. Let us all rejoice and be glad. Amen. My story, my comeback story is I am a child of the 60s. My parents were teenagers when they met and got married. My dad was in the Vietnam War. And so the thing is, they had... you know, when he came back, he was a different person, and he had a lot of, you know, emotional scars and wounds. And anyway, it took its toll on their marriage. I'm the eldest. I'm in my 60s, and I have four younger brothers. And anyway, so as time goes, as during the 60s, I mean, it was very tumultuous, as everyone knows, and all the paradigm shift, and, you know, you make your bed, you lay in it, kind of attitude. But anyway, things get misconstrued. My point is, the comeback story is, when he came back and they had a lot of difficulties, and they tried to, you know, have more babies to make, more of a family situation and things, and mom did a lot, and she was a stay-at-home mom, but she worked at the glove factory for a while, and anyway, so he had some problems, and my dad did, and so I'm a victim of incest, and anyone who may be triggered by that word, I know a lot of people have been raped and have had very terrible things happen to them and are not able to speak like freely as I am today. The comeback story is recognizing that all that has happened in my life is for the glory and praise of God. When understood from the position and perspective that I am part of the mystical body of Christ in a very special way, and recognizing that no matter what has happened to me in my life, and I've had other different things happen to me too, I don't have to run away from those things. I don't have to. God is everywhere. He's transcendent. He sees. He knows. He's omnipotent. He's omnipotent. He's omniscient. He's omnipotent. So being part of the mystical body in a very special way has enabled me to become more myself. Mm. I realize, I reflect, and I look back, and I see all the different things. But the enemy wants me to see it as a block to God, as a something that I have to fix for God. But it's not that way at all. Mm. It's a way to say, I accept the things I cannot change. I don't have to brood over it. I don't have to make excuses for it. He's not culpable for what he did. There were extenuating circumstances, and they were very young. But my mother and her aunt and her uncle have had, you know, I'm very blessed with all the pain and suffering and trauma. I have been blessed so profoundly and abundantly that I don't know how much gratitude I can, I mean, I can give myself back. And in a way, maybe this can reach out to somebody that's listening. But I think, you know, the culture has various stereotypes, biases, labels, etc. And I really am not a label kind of person. I kind of, you know, it kind of rubs me the wrong way. But I am so grateful for my mother. She's now deceased. I missed her very, very much. And so I pray, and I'm just very grateful. I'm very grateful to you, Debbie, and Jerry, and thank you for letting me participate in this comeback story. God bless you all.
5: Oh, Julia, thank you so very much. Please don't go anywhere yet. I'd love to hear Jerry's comments, and I have a few myself. Jerry?
8: Well, just a couple things. One, you know, the Bible says God works all things for good for those who are called according to his purpose. And that doesn't say some things. It doesn't say the good things. It says God works all things for good. I can think back in my own life when terrible things were done to me, or I committed, you know, grave sins or took wrong turns in my life, and God was there, and he used it to turn me in the direction he wanted me to go. So I would share that. And then you also mentioned, you talked about the healing in the body of Christ, and, you know, the human body, if we get an infection or a wound or something, the rest of the body heads toward that part to offer its healing support. And it's the same spiritually in the body of Christ as well. We know that God's grace is always working in and through the church, especially in the sacraments. And so we have that assurance that our human bodies are going to try to heal us, and our spiritual body, the church, is going to be there to come to our aid as well.
5: Mm-hmm. Wow, that was powerful. Julia, the only thing I wanted to share, and I'd love for you to comment on what we just responded to you with, the one thing that as you were speaking in your story, Julia, I was thinking about all the years that I've worked with exorcists and people in demonology, and they would say things like, you know, that's where the demons want to hold us. They want to hold us in things that we feel in our past or things we've done in our past, and the past is something they can place again in our minds, right? And they want us there. They want us in fear. They want us in unforgiveness. They want us in hatred. They want us to give up. They want us to feel the block from God, because they want to come between us. And as you were telling your story, I was thinking, wow, this is so important. And I'm not saying that everybody should just say, oh, you know, big deal, I had a past, you know, no big deal. It is a big deal because it has shaped you. Yeah. But we shouldn't be held to that. What do you say about that, Julia?
7: I think you're absolutely right, because my personal experience has been in traumatic experiences and living through them, the saddest part of it is that I lose my identity in keep looking back. Like you very well articulated, the fact that the demons do want to keep us down and make labels and false sad emotions, or this inexhaustible or attenuated desire for attention. And yet God says, I'm here, just like Horton the Who, you know? And so to realize that God created me in his image. I'm a baptized child in the Catholic Church. He never left me, and the demon says, oh, this happened to you, you must be this, or this is this, or this is this, and all it is a tearing away of my real self.
5: Mm-hmm.
7: And I am always my real self.
5: That's right.
7: And when I stay in my real self and acknowledge, okay, I did have a terrible experience, but it's over. I forgave Dad, he knows that, and with that, a greater love, a greater success in manifesting the kingdom of God, which is pure joy and bliss. And I wish that for everyone, especially those who've gone through similar situations as I have. I'm very blessed. I love my mother. my aunts, my uncles. See, they, I was very blessed. So God provides in mysterious ways. Mm-hmm. So that's all I have. And thank you very much for letting me participate.
5: Oh, you're so welcome. Please call us anytime. I know Jerry might have some follow-up statements. Jerry, anything on your mind or heart?
8: No, I think it's a beautiful call, and you come to a place, is it Julia? I think you said, Julia, you come to a place where a lot of people have not gotten to yet, and I know you're praying hard. You've been insinuated that already, that you're praying that other people will find the freedom that you found, because it's a beautiful thing. So.
5: Yeah, I totally agree. Julia, I put you in the prayer book for continued blessings. Call us again, okay?
8: Yeah.
7: Thank you.
5: Thank you. What a wonderful... Yeah, I love the Take-Two family, Jerry. They are so amazing. We're going to get to some more calls. Rick is up next, but hold on, Rick. Don't go anywhere. I want to give the number one more time. If you feel prompted by the Spirit, if you can tell us your comeback story, tell us the setback, tell us the comeback, give us your lived experience, your words of wisdom, just like Colleen did, and Jerry did, and I did, and Julia did, and Rick's going to do in a moment, please dial in, but do it now. Don't wait any longer. 833-288-3986. That's the number to call. We want to hear from you. And Rick, real quickly before we get to you, let me just share about the rosary, because prayer, the power of prayer. Jerry and I so believe in the Most Holy Rosary. We believe in the power of prayer. We've seen miracles. We love praise reports. If you've got one, call it in, make sure. But the rosary, EWTN Radio, brings you the Holy Rosary twice each day for over 30 years. 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Okay, Jerry, let's turn our attention to Rick. Rick's in Oklahoma, listening on the EWTN app. Hi, Rick. Welcome to the program.
9: Hi, how are you today?
5: We're doing great. Thank you so much, sir. You go right ahead.
9: Well, I'm having a little bit hard time hearing you guys.
5: On the volume here. Okay. Well, why don't you
9: there
5: go
9: you
5: ahead? Yeah, there
9: can
5: you go.
9: Can you hear me?
5: Yes, we can hear you just fine.
9: Okay. So, Rick, I'm down here in Oklahoma. I'm a veterinarian, equine veterinarian for 34 years. Born and grew up in southwest Missouri in the Bible Belt, and went to cradle Catholic, little bitty Catholic church, only a couple kids my age growing up, and catechesis was lacking at best, might be the term there, and I kind of lived a life of mess and had a lot of problems with depression and family problems with depression. And fast forward, some failed marriages, checking all the boxes. In 2017, I decided I was going to take a sabbatical from veterinary medicine and try to save a failing marriage, and had a brother that had terminal cancer. And I never left the church, but I didn't really understand it. And Lent in 2017, I gave up sports radio, being in the truck all the time. I was radio junkie. I gave up sports radio, and I was flipping around on the radio stations, and something popped up that was kind of interesting sounding to me, and it was Guadalupe Radio Network out of Texas that I got in South Oklahoma, and that was a life-changing comeback for me. I started to learn things about my faith and religion that I had never learned before. Had I known what I didn't know, I think my life would have been a lot more simple and less stressful and made fewer mistakes along the way. And when they said, I had not been receiving the Eucharist for over 30 years because I was not in the grace of the church. Catholic radio, including Take Two and Dr. David Andrews and Catholic Answers, led me back to wanting to get back and woke me up to realize that we truly did receive the body, blood, soul, and divinity right there at the altar, and I needed to work as best I could to get back to that spot. Because I think I was one of those percentages that I'd heard on the radio that didn't really believe it, or maybe we didn't really know it, or maybe we sensed that something was special about receiving the Eucharist as a kid, but it hadn't really been pounded into us that we really appreciated it, and why we would want to not stay in the graces to be able to receive our Lord, body, blood, soul, and divinity.
5: Mm.
9: And I'm not as well spoken as a lot of people are on here, so I'm rambling, I guess.
5: Mm-hmm. No, but you sang it beautifully.
9: Fast forward from 2017, my marriage continued to fail. I had to move out of the marital house, and my comeback story was I ended up coming back to a town in Oklahoma where when I first moved to Oklahoma 31 years ago, and I was in the graces of the church, I started attending that parish again. They asked me to start reading. They asked me to get re-involved in the Knights of Columbus. They asked me to be an usher. And about 6 months into the deal, Father Peter came up to me after when I was preparing to read for the day, and he says, I would like for you to teach RE class this year. And I looked square at him and I said, do you know how many of my relatives just rolled over in their grave when he just asked me that? And kind of giggled. And he said, no, I'm serious. And I said, well, I work a lot. I just barely can make it to Mass. I'm 24/7, 365 veterinarian. He says, well, just pray about it, think about it. I prayed about it, thought about it. I said, if I can have older kids, I'd consider doing it. He says, oh, I've got the perfect group for you, I believe. And I said, oh, yeah. He said, yes, I've got 20 junior high to high school age kids who were all behind on their Catholic education, and he wanted to do a pre-confirmation class with that group of kids.
5: Mm-hmm.
9: So I talked to my other priest in Ardmore about that, and he said, do you think I should do it? And he said, I think there'd not be a more perfect person in the world to take a group of Bad News Bears kids through a pre-confirmation class. So I agreed to do it.

0: picture in their confirmation class the next year, which I was allowed to do. We ended up taking almost the whole class to Steubenville last year in Springfield, and such a miraculous experience. So my comeback is a comeback to the Eucharist and a comeback to the church. And I ended up doing an extensive examination of conscience when I started working on my annulment, or not annulment, but dissolution, thing. The annulment process,
1: right.
0: Degree of nullity, and it ended up being 100 pages long when I got done typing it, and it ended up serving as almost a lifetime examination of conscience. And then I took that and I went back to confession. Actually, I had done that before teaching because I wanted to be receiving the sacrament if I was preaching about it. And went to confession after 32 years and have stayed in the graces and lived a chaste life and continued to teach kids. I have clients that come to me asking for advice.
1: Yeah.
0: Guiding them to the Catholic Church, or even some that are non-Catholic that are asking me, what do we need to do to be baptized? You seem like it's exuding from you. And so anyway, the Holy Spirit's worked, and I'm getting the chance. I'm getting the chance to share it with other people and my kids. You could ask them, pound, pound, pound into them all the social teachings, all everything else. If we don't know that Jesus is truly present, body, blood, soul, and divinity in that Eucharist, a lot of the other things don't matter. And every one of them will tell you they learned that in the last couple of years. And I will continue to press that into them.
1: Well, Rick, we have so much we want to share with you. We wish we had more time, but we're getting ready to close the episode in a couple minutes. I wanted Jerry to have final comments to you, but real quickly, two things. Rick, I put you in the prayer book for continued blessings and graces as you continue to share the faith. You are the reason. Your story is the reason we show up every day on Catholic radio. It's certainly not to get rich and famous. It's because God is using the radio airwaves, and we know it. We've seen it. Your story is exactly that. When you're done talking with Jerry and you say goodbye to us, would you stay on the line if you feel comfortable and give your information to Matt if we can email you? Because your testimony, I think, would be very appreciated on Guadalupe Radio Network. They love getting testimonies from people, and you just shared it so wonderfully. I don't know if they'll be able to pick it up just from take two. So I'd love for you to give your testimony again if you're willing to speak to Matt after you're done talking to Jerry. Jerry, you got a minute.
2: Well, Rick, I say this all the time on the show. Debbie says it as well. And that is, you, the Take Two family, what you share on this show is going to make a difference in people's lives. And I can assure you, my friend, my brother in Christ, that what this story, this journey, this amazing journey that God has you on, and you haven't seen nearly the best of it yet. This amazing journey, I'm sure, is inspired and given hope to a lot of people who are maybe in a situation like you were, 10, 20, 30 years ago, thinking, how am I ever going to get out of this rut that I'm in? Could God ever possibly love me? Could he use me in any kind of a powerful way? The answer to all of those is yes, and you just will prove that.
1: Mm-hmm. Amen. Beautiful. Okay, well, we have Matt picking up the phone right now because we're getting ready to close the show. Those are great words, Jerry. Oh, my goodness, what a beautiful broadcast today. Thanks, Jerry. Hope you can drop in tomorrow as we talk about forgiveness and safe driving. Remember, Jerry, you've got your guardian angel right beside you. Okay, this has been a beautiful broadcast, you guys. Thank you so much to our show team today, Matt, Ace, and Pedro, doing such a great job. I'm waving to everybody on social media. Yes, that's right. Tomorrow is Are We Ready to Forgive? That's what we're going to talk about tomorrow. Yes, and maybe Jerry will be able to be on the road and he can pop back in again. So we love that. And we love you guys, the Take Two family and the affiliates that carry Take Two Live. Thank you. You are giving an awesome opportunity to your listeners. Please know that. Jerry and I get the emails all the time. So that'll do it, you guys. For Jerry Usher, I'm Debbie Giorgiani. Until tomorrow, have a beautiful and blessed day. We'll see you real soon.

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13: Well, good evening and welcome to The Journey Home. I'm Marcus Grody, your host for this program. Just a note, we're getting close to the 25th anniversary, so that's kind of exciting. We've been doing this program for 25 years, but I don't know if Mother Angelica anticipated that, but it's been a real blessing. And again, I want to thank all of you for your emails and support, for the way the stories on this program have been encouragement to your faith. So once again, we have this Journey Home program, and we're going to do it a little differently tonight. Of course, our normal preference is to have my guest here across the table from me, face to face. But especially during the time of COVID, that became difficult. And so we've had to do a number of programs at a distance. But my guest tonight, Dr. Larry Chapp, he's, I guess for want of a better word, we call him a Catholic revert, former evangelical Protestant. I would have preferred to have Larry right here across from me, but we can't. And I think the main reason has to do with goats. Is that true? Is that true, Larry?
14: Yes, we just recently got here on our farm back into dairy goats. And since I am the only person on this farm that can milk the goats, I am. Well, that's the downside of having a dairy animal, right. As you well know, Marcus, you have to milk them every day, and I'm the dude for doing it. I've got to get some other folks trained up, but right now I'm chained here.
13: Well, it's great, Larry, to have you on the program. It really is.
14: And
13: you
14: were here.
13: In a way, you and I are recent friends, and I'd say that the two reasons I got to know you, you are a retired, for the audience, a retired professor of theology from DeSales University who retired from theology to start a Catholic worker farm.
14: Yes.
13: Which I really hope, I know we'll have time in the later part of the program to talk about. So when I heard about you on the internet, that's when I connected to your blog site, which is gaudiumetspes22.com, which I highly recommend. And I'm kind of thinking, Larry, that when you retired from theology and you went to the farm, you thought you could relax. I don't know if you anticipated kind of a rebirth of your theological voice.
14: Yeah, I didn't. I thought that I was just going to retire to being a gentleman farmer with my fancy welly boots and walking to boot the farm, checking out my sheep and whatnot. And it turns out it was a lot more work than I expected. You know, I'm originally from Lincoln, Nebraska, so people often assume that I knew a lot about farming just because I'm from an agricultural state, but I knew nothing. I knew absolutely nothing. I grew up in the city of Lincoln, and I didn't know anything about farms. So there's the University of YouTube, my wife Carrie refers to me as the YouTube farmer because I learned almost everything from either YouTube or my neighbor up the street, Bob Halowich.
13: That's another way. You and I are almost, we're brothers in this because I'm the same way. No farming background at all, and it's with books and YouTube. Yeah. But we'll get to that. Let me back off.
14: Yeah.
13: And we'd like to, if it could, invite you to start from the beginning and let's hear about your journey.
14: All right. Well, as I've already alluded to, I mean, I was born and raised in Lincoln, Nebraska. And in many ways, I always like to point out that my upbringing was very, very typical, very Midwestern. 60s, I was born in 58, so 1960s and 70, Midwestern America. My parents were Catholics. I was born a Catholic, a cradle Catholic, baptized Catholic. But our family wasn't extremely religious, and I was a very bookish and precocious boy. And if my parents are watching, I'm not trying to say my parents were pagans. They weren't. They got us all sacramentalized. But I went to public school, did not go to Catholic school, and got all the proper sacraments and whatnot. But I grew up a very precocious, sort of nerdy little bookish kid who liked to hang out in his bedroom lair reading books. But early on in life, I was very smitten with science, evolution, astronomy, physics, these sorts of things. So, I was a very nerdy, precocious, bookish kid. I'm sitting in my basement reading, and I became convinced that God did not exist. I became a fire-breathing little 10-year-old atheist who was all into science on a very superficial level. And I kept going to church because my parents would go to church, but I'm sitting there thinking, well, when can we get out of here so we can go to Perkins and I can get breakfast? So,
13: I was going to say, it's interesting, you and I are so much parallel, but I wanted to ask you a question, and if your parents are listening, I don't want in any way set up an embarrassing conversation here, but you and I've heard you talk about that people that want to make the church before Vatican II look like it was just beautiful and everything was great, and so now we want to go back to it, but we recognize that there were issues before Vatican II, especially with an awful lot of Catholics who were regular, but the faith wasn't strong.
14: Right, yeah. My parents were people of faith, but the faith was very Americanized. This is what it was very American, suburban, middle class, American, Midwestern Catholicism. It was Catholicism fit into the mold of America, and American values of that time. And there's pluses and minuses to that. And I grew up a very happy boy. And my parents were great parents, and I had a lovely childhood. But the Catholic roots were not of a profound intellectual sort of, you know, energizing sort of thing. It was like, okay, I'm confirmed. Now I don't have to do catechism anymore. And, you know, I'm just imbibing the values of my culture. And eventually those values led me into atheism. Oh. And so by the time I got to, I would say, 8th grade, 9th grade, 10th grade, high school, I started searching for meaning in life. I started to become dissatisfied with the atheism. You know, as you mature and you grow older, those kinds of childhood, you know, fixations on astronomy and dinosaurs and evolution give way to questions of meaning. What is my place in life? What is my purpose in life? So I was at a public high school, Lincoln High School, and this was back in the day when, I don't know, the ACLU hadn't been invented yet or something. My public high school allowed this evangelical Christian group called Young Life. Are you familiar with Young Life?
13: I was with Young Life for about 5 years, so I know it very well, yeah.
14: Yeah, so they allowed these guys to just roam the hallways of our high school, handing out little pocket New Testaments and little pamphlets on born-again evangelical Christianity. And so I was very smitten with that all of a sudden. And then one day, one of them got me to read this little book by this unknown guy I'd never heard of before, Hal Lindsey, called The Late Great Planet Earth. And for your viewers who don't know, you know, that he was a Protestant evangelical, what we call it theologically, a dispensationalist, that God deals with history in different dispensations. But that dispensationalist school believed in the whole fulfillment of Bible prophecy, that Jesus was coming soon, that Russia was predicted in Ezekiel 38, Gog and Magog, and there was going to be a great war with Israel, and you know, the whole bit. And boy, I just became absolutely convinced of this sort of end of the world, born again, Josh McDowell, evidence that demands a verdict kind of Protestantism. And boy, I threw myself into it. I would get into all these raging debates with so many of my friends in the school cafeteria after school, because my friends were also the bookish, nerdy types. And so they were idea people, and most of them were atheists and agnostics or just liberal religious people. And so we would go at it hammer and tongs, sometimes far into the night on these issues. Then I got into young earth creationism and was arguing for the literalness of Noah's Ark and the literalness of the flood, and so, you know, flood geology, and would go to these speakers on flood geology. So the picture is, man, I was so far away from Catholicism, and I bought hook, line, and sinker into the ideology that went along often with a lot of that, that Rome was the whore of Babylon predicted in the book of Revelation, and that I had been raised essentially as an idolater, to worship Mary and to, you know, bow down to a cookie and all that kind of stuff, of the worst kind.
13: Our guest is Dr. Larry Chapp. You know, again, I'm going to step back a little bit. As I said, I was with Young Life after I graduated from college and was an engineer, and so I was a speaker for Young Life. And Larry, that points out something about groups like that. On the one hand, Young Life is one of the most successful non-Catholic Christian outreaches to youth. It really was. But it shows you that because it was non-denominational, it could open the door to all kinds of ideas, because the ideas that you bought into were not officially Young Life ideas.
14: Oh, no, not at all. And there were many people I knew in Young Life who would have been appalled at the... It was just a guy here, a guy there, a gal here, a gal there. That would whisper these ideas to you or hand you a little book that had these ideas. Because you're right, being non-denominational and non-creedal, there was no oversight or anything like that.
13: There was no discussion on sacraments, no discussion on ecclesiology. There was nothing like that. It was, on the one hand, it was good. It was about Jesus. I mean, praise God for that. But it opened the door for all these other views. And an example for you is, not only are you pulled out of the Catholic Church, but you pick up the anti-Catholic jargon.
14: Oh, absolutely. And I think to some extent the people who ran Young Life are very similar to a lot of the evangelical television ministries that were out there at the time, too. They tended publicly to mute their criticism of Catholicism, knowing that a lot of their newfound members were former Catholics who still maybe had one foot in the Catholic door. Even as I'm sending money to Pat Robertson, I'm still going to Catholic Mass, right? Pat Robertson isn't going to blast the Catholic Church as much as he might do in private,
13: right?
14: You know, so there I am, this young evangelical. Completely abandoned my Catholic faith, thought it was a form of idolatry. So, you know, and I had abandoned really my Catholic faith even before I became an evangelical because of my scientific atheistic phase. So I will say this. There is, you know, I don't look back with any regrets.
13: Right.
14: Everything in your life is a stepping stone. And I will tell you this, what drew me to science was, as a young man, I had a very empirical mind. A mind that wanted things proven to it. I wanted to see evidences. And I didn't see any evidence that the Catholic Church is right. I saw lots of evidence that science was right. So then along comes this evangelical Protestant push that says, hey, we can prove the Bible to you. We can prove to you this fulfillment of prophecy. We can prove to you that the Bible is now coming true before. That's what really struck me about Hal Lindsey. Like, this proves the Bible's true because he's right. All this stuff is coming true. Oh, my goodness. And if
13: you
14: the
13: mentioned
14: Bible
13: the Josh
14: is right,
13: McDowell, too.
14: Oh, Josh McDowell's book, Evidence That Demands a Verdict.
13: Right.
14: That was huge for me.
13: Yeah.
14: Okay.
13: Yep.
14: But then I was always going to these this evangelical Christian bookstore in downtown Lincoln called Logos. Logos Bookstore.
13: Oh, yeah. Yep.
14: Great guy ran it. Great guy named Bart Larson. I don't know if he's still with us or if he's with the Lord. Nice man. He said he saw that I was starting to have deeper questions than what these various books were providing me with. And he goes, you might be interested in this guy named C.S. Lewis. And we have some of his books over here. So I bought Mere Christianity by C.S. Lewis and devoured it like in one night. So I'm one of these typical, I sort of read my way, if you will, out of the Catholic faith. And now I'm reading my way back into the Catholic faith, which is, I guess, what little nerd intellectual kids do. Well, I was a young adult at this point. But as I'm reading Lewis, it struck me, this is not really the kind of Christianity that these other books like Hal Lindsey and Josh McDowell are talking about. And then I started reading some of his other books, and he mentions this guy named G.K. Chesterton. And so I thought, who's this Chesterton? So I read Chesterton's book, Orthodoxy, and all of a sudden, oh boy. And Chesterton mentioned this guy named Cardinal Newman. So I went to the downtown Lincoln Bennett Martin Public Library and checked out. They had one book by Newman. It was a collection of some of his sermons. And I was reading those. And literally, it was the scales came off my eyes. And I really started to suddenly realize that I had come home. That I had come all the way back home.
13: What age were you coming home? What age were you reading Newman and Chesterton?
14: About age 20.
13: Okay.
14: Age 20. Like I said, you know, I mean, I'm not pushing myself as this, you know, this wunderkind, you know, genius little. But I was a bookish intellectual kid going all the way back to when I was, you know, 7 years old, 8 years old. Just who I am. That's my journey. That's my journey is a journey of ideas. It's a journey of a young, bookish, intellectually oriented kid in, you know, very middle class, blue collar, Lincoln, Nebraska.
13: Are you of the ilk that sometimes God lets us go with the ultimate goal of bringing us back? In other words, he lets you drift with the ultimate goal of awakening you to bring you back?
14: Absolutely. And I would say that to anybody out there, you know, When at age 63, one of the greatest things you can do is to do a life examine as you get. I'm sure you have too, Marcus.
13: Yeah.
14: And one of the things I have really, really learned is, other than my sins, my overt sins that were destructive of other people, I don't regret any of the intellectual and religious movements of my life. Either my movement away from Catholicism into atheism and then into fundamentalist evangelicalism and then back into Catholicism. Because even when I came back to Catholicism, I came back as a kind of very, very immature, fire-breathing, heresy-hunting, super uber-Catholic, you know, who wanted every Catholic to be, you know, theologically and doctrinally pure. And then I go off to the seminary, and I was probably one of the most annoying seminarians that my professors at seminary could run, because I was both intelligent and bookish, in that, you know, intelligent in a bookish way. And so I excelled in my classes, but I'm sure in terms of priestly formation, I never made it to priesthood, but in terms of seminary formation, they probably were banging their heads against the wall at this young, immature, brash, loudmouth guy, you know?
13: Well, you've jumped ahead a little bit because I don't think the audience realized you had spent some time in seminary, so we'll get there.
14: Yes.
13: But
14: yeah.
13: Before we get there, I want another question for you. One thing I've found over the years in my, I'm a Catholic now almost 30 years, is that often the most vehement anti-Catholics that I encounter in our work with the Coming Home Network are often ex-Catholics who are now vehemently anti-Catholic. But what you find is that part of the problem was they really didn't know the faith very well in the first place.
14: Correct.
13: So when they leave, now they're anti-Catholic, but they really didn't know it. So in your case, it's I could see some echoes of that. But now that you're back solid in the faith, did you have to relearn the faith all over again?
14: Oh, I did. In fact, when I was at the Newman Center, I was at the University of Nebraska at the time when I was making the decision to go to seminary.
13: Studying so I was what? At the, what were you studying?
14: I was a philosophy major at the University of Nebraska because I was already... There was no theology degree or really a religion degree worth paying attention to at the University of Nebraska. So I thought the closest thing to studying about metaphysics and big picture ideas was philosophy, and that turned out to be true. And so I was at the university, and I went to the Newman Center there, and there was a very vibrant Newman Center on the campus, University of Nebraska. And one of the things that Bishop Flavin at the time mandated was that all new seminarians had to take this course taught by the priest at the Newman Center on the Catholic faith. And I resented that because I thought, I've read Newman, I've read Chesterton, I was astounded at how much I did not know. And I didn't really understand the real presence of Christ in the Eucharist. I didn't. I thought that I did. But I was kind of shocked and stunned when it was really explained to me for the first time. I had really harbored what was essentially maybe a kind of Lutheran concept that it's both bread and the body of Christ, right? It's got to be both, right? But that course really then shook me up a little bit and said, oh, wait a minute. Okay. Maybe not.
13: I'm wondering if in the process of doing that, a part of that journey was, we see this in the Old Testament, we see it all through church history, is this, the importance of the both and when it comes to sacramental life and internal conversion, faith. And the danger is we can have people that know the sacramental life, the externals, but without the internal awakening. And then we can have a reaction against that and abandon the sacramental life and only emphasize the internal. If you will, that's kind of what Luther and the gang did. But when you come back to the church, you have to rediscover both. Right? You had to rediscover the sacramental life and what it really meant, but also it's about Jesus.
14: Yeah, I mean, at first, when I first start my reversion, obviously I was an evangelical and everything was about Jesus, Jesus, Jesus, and the scriptures and the scriptures. So at first, my conversion back to the church was really a conversion back to the idea of a magisterium, the idea that the church was a medium of revelation, just like, you know, lesser than the Bible, but nevertheless, you know, it's the home of the Bible. So that whole notion of tradition, magisterium. So I did, the last thing that really I had to learn was the importance of the sacraments themselves, the sacraments as such, and realize that they're actually superior to them in themselves, to the magisterium. And the magisterium is in the service of those things. You know, lex orandi, lex credendi.
13: Yeah. Yeah. So, I mean, you had gone through confession. You had gone through confirmation. You had gone through these, if you will.
14: Oh, confessions.
13: You've gone through those things, but had you understood them?
14: No, and I'm glad you brought up confession. Confession was, like I think for a lot of simply new converts to Catholicism, let alone reverts, confession was a huge stumbling block for me because for whatever reason, I was confirmed in the third grade. And I think it was explained to me at the time was because that's when the bishop's schedule brought him around to where we were. You have to remember, the Diocese of Lincoln, Nebraska encompasses all of southern Nebraska, which is a vast expanse. And so the bishop planned his, and there was no auxiliary bishop to help him. And so I think that's why I got confirmed in the third grade. But the point is, that was the last time I ever went to confession. Because it was just, you know, this was the 60s. Even among really devout Catholics, the teaching from a lot of quarters in the church then was, oh, just worship, just, you know, confess your sins to God. You don't need that priest. It was a very Protestant ethos. And I had that, and I hadn't been to confession since third grade. Well, maybe even second grade, because that's when I made First Communion. But anyway, I remember when I was at the Newman Center and thinking, well, oh, gee, I better go to confession. Yeah. And I think that first confession after I reverted was maybe about an hour long as I went through a whole life thing.
13: You know, Larry, another thing I'd love you to talk about is, you know, we hear your story, and you were born in 58. You're confirmed second, third grade. What would that year be about?
14: Well, let's see, 62, probably about 1965, I would say. About 1965.
13: Significant end year in the history of the church, you know. And then you come back to the church, what, maybe when you're 20. So we're talking 78. I mean, talk about what's going on in the church during the time you're leaving and rediscovering Catholicism.
14: Yeah, the what's going on in the church is insanity. What the great George Weigel calls the silly season of the church. And a lot of you've lived through it too, Marcus, although you were probably a Protestant at the time.
13: Right.
14: But you could still observe it. But I lived it. And I remember thinking as a young man in my atheistic phase, this just proves how stupid this whole thing is. I remember seeing, you know, insanities like clown masses and priests trying to consecrate. I remember one time a priest trying to consecrate a popcorn ball and Coca-Cola because that's what's relevant to people of today. People think I'm making that up. No, no, priests were doing that kind of insanity. But Bishop Robert Barron, who I had an interview with, likes to talk about when he's the same age as I am. He talks about how a priest rode a motorcycle up the aisle of his. That's how he. That was the entrance to Mass. Was he rode a motorcycle up the aisle, and then of course on top of all that, there was massive dissent from church teaching, especially after Paul VI's encyclical Humanae Vitae on contraception. You had moral theologians like McCormick and Curran and Barnard Herring dissenting. And so there was this massive theological experimentation, liturgical experimentation, priests and nuns leaving the priesthood in droves, Paul VI being a wounded and crippled pope after the massive rejection of 1968, and of course the massive cultural revolution of those times, anti-war, civil rights, Watergate, all those things. It was just as if the world was coming apart in front of us. And so what you sought was a safe haven, a safe port in the storm. And I think that was why so many evangelicals drifted into fundamentalism. And then when I reverted, even, you know, as a young Catholic, you come in and you're looking for rock solid orthodoxy. And of course, that's a good thing to have rock solid orthodoxy. But there's also a way of approaching that that is too narrow.
13: I was going to say, and there were a lot of voices at that time. And the audience, you lifelong Catholics, can remember that time. And so imagine somebody coming back wanting to find rock-solid Catholicism with all the voices out there of the different angles of Catholicism. Larry, we're going to take a break now, come back in a couple minutes. I'd like to pick up right there. You're trying to discover the real Catholicism.
14: That's right. That's right. That's what I was trying to do.
13: And I mentioned it led to seminary and professorship and a Catholic worker farm, you know, so we'll come back and talk about
14: that
13: in a moment. So all of you, I want to remind you before we take the break, go to chnetwork.org. That's the Coming Home Network's website if you want to find more conversion stories like Larry's. But we'll be back in just a moment.
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16: He was a doctor of the church and one of the greatest defenders of Christ's divinity. 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
17: Saint Athanasius of Alexandria fought against the Arian heresy that questioned the divinity of Christ. 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It was said of him, Athanasius contra mundum, Athanasius against the world, but for Christ. He died in 373.
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13: 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I'm Marcus Grody, your host for this program, and our guest tonight is Dr. Larry Chapp. I had mentioned just before the break, Larry, the Coming Home Network website, chnetwork.org. But I also want to, before you jump back into your story, you have this one word, gaudiumetspes22.com. That's your blog site. What would they find if they went to that?
14: Oh, they find at my blog a combination, essentially, of two things. Number one, a lot of my written theological essays on all kinds of theological topics that some people have found helpful. And that's really how I started, and that's how the blog kind of went viral. People started printing off and sharing my blog post. But then I got into doing video interviews, YouTube channel. So they'll also find a whole bunch of interviews with mainly a bunch of bearded white theologian men who are talking theology, big idea. Basically all these people that I knew from my theological years as a professor. And that's how I really got to know you, as you were reading my blog, and then you agreed graciously to come on and do a couple of three YouTube videos with me, two or three.
13: I think we've done two. I mean, we've been hesitant on the third because you've been wondering if another appearance of me might destroy your career.
14: I don't think that was it. But anyway, go ahead.
13: Well, and we'll get back to that a little bit. Okay, let's get back into your story. So you've come back to the church, and as we mentioned before the break, it's kind of like, what's real Catholicism? I mean, what is, you've abandoned what you thought was, and it wasn't, and then you've, the crazy time, silly time, and now you come back to the church. So in some ways, the coming back to the church was also a change in your career direction, I am assuming.
14: Yeah, my career choice went from being, because early on at the University of Nebraska, my thought was, I'm going to major in philosophy, maybe I'll go on to get a PhD in philosophy or theology and become an academic, because I was just so oriented to the world of books. But the more and more I thought about it, the more I felt truly called to the priesthood. At least I thought I did. But there's a story, I guess, in and of itself of how to discern vocations and to remain open to the Holy Spirit, no matter how certain you become. Yeah. But nevertheless, I decided, okay, I'm going to pursue this priesthood thing. And through it all, like I said, it's a silly season. And it's very important for your viewers to understand, many of them might be aware of the fact that the Diocese of Lincoln, Nebraska, which I was a part, was considered to be, a very orthodox, conservative diocese. And it was. Bishop Glenn and Patrick Flavin kept the silly season out of Lincoln. Yep. And even though it crept in, I was introduced to the silly season basically when we'd travel elsewhere. Even up Interstate 80 to Omaha, which was its own diocese, which had descended into madness at the time. At least it seemed to me. Probably hadn't, but it seemed to me. But anyway, my point is that I was very self-conscious as a seminarian with my fellow Lincoln seminarians and from other conservative dioceses like Wichita and Arlington. We all got sent to these conservative seminaries. And so we were rubbing shoulders with fellow conservative seminarians from conservative dioceses. And our self-awareness, our sense of mission and vocation was, we're going to save the church. The whole rest of the church is in heresy, is burning down. We are going to be the salvation of the church. Hence why we were all such sort of heresy-hunting, fire-breathing, puritanical, moralizing little little inquisitors. Let's put it that way. I'm exaggerating, obviously, to make a point. Most of these guys are now priests, and they're wonderful priests. But then came John Paul II in 1978. And to us, it seemed like a knight in shining armor had just ridden into the castle. It's like Gandalf returning to save people, you know, I don't know which, Helm's Deep, you know, on the third, look to me on the third day, look to the horizon on the third day, and in comes Gandalf to save Helm's Deep. And that's the way we looked at, that's the way we looked at John Paul II. I wish, and you're the same, I could communicate to the younger viewers out there just how inspiring John Paul II was to our generation of Catholics who did see themselves as besieged by this overwhelming cultural and ecclesial tsunami that we didn't know what. So I didn't know it at the time, but what I was in search of was real Catholicism. Mm-hmm. What is the church? Or better, who is the church? And that has taken me a lifetime to discern.
13: Yeah. You talked about the issue of discernment of priesthood. You decided no.
14: Right.
13: But didn't abandon your mission.
14: No, I reverted back to the idea that I wasn't called to the priesthood, that I was confusing a call to academic theology with a call to priesthood. And I had confused those two things, because the closer and closer I got to priesthood, the more I realized I wasn't drawn to ministry, not to priestly ministry, sacramental ministry. I wasn't drawn to that. What I realized was what I was really looking forward to was preaching. What I was really looking forward to was being able to stand up in a pulpit and give a homily, to talk some theology with people. And that began to dawn on me more and more. What you want to be is a teacher. Yeah. What you want to be is a professor of theology. And so I backed away, left the seminary, and then went on to Fordham University in the Bronx, where I got my doctorate in 1994.
13: You know, I was rereading a book by Schumacher, Small is Beautiful, and I was reading also another book you recommended. Right now, my mind can't, I'm missing it, about a great writer. But both of them talked about the importance of education, the education.
14: Yes.
13: Schumacher's almost thought more about the smallness and all that, but really it was a voice about the key is this importance of education. I've heard you talk about in your own blog the importance of education, and maybe that's one of the bigger problems in our world, in our culture right now, is the mess up of education. But it sounds like what you were recognizing is that your calling itself, given your own insufficient formation of the Catholic Church, and then your false formation, is we got to cut this through and get to the authentic education of what is true.
14: Yeah, absolutely. And you know, the catechetical formation I received as a young man was insufficient, not because it was heretical or wrong. It's just that catechesis by itself is not sufficient. Catechesis by itself does not necessarily rise to an education in the faith unless it sinks in, unless it seeps in. And that means that a good catechist has to be, in this day and age, a bit of an evangelist, which means a bit of an educator beyond just the bits and pieces of doctrine and dogma, which means that you have to, as I often say, flip the script in the minds of your youngins, because they have a certain tape, a certain narrative plane that's been given to them by the culture. And if you just drop catechism bits on them over here, that tape is just going to push those catechism bits out. And that's why so many parents are losing their kids from the faith. It's not that the parents are bad Catholics or that the catechists are bad catechists. It's just that we need to understand this profound change that has happened in our culture, requiring a different kind of education that begins with catechesis but does not end there. I remember when I was a professor of theology, I was department chair at DeSales University, which is near Allentown, PA. I had to actually dismiss a couple of very orthodox and devout adjunct professors of theology, part-time professors, who would just fill in the gaps for us with our staffing, because their approach to teaching theology to undergraduates was strictly catechetical. And it just didn't fly. I mean, they could pat themselves on the back and say, well, I taught them about the real presence and the Trinity and the Christological doctrines of the church and this, that, and the other encyclical that I had them read. And yet, none of it sank in because they didn't engage the students on an evangelical cultural level as to why they should give a hoot about any of it in the first place. So, yeah, my calling was to be an educator of a certain sort.
13: Yeah. Well, and you still are. You still are in ways that you didn't anticipate. I mean, you're writing for Catholic World Report, and as you mentioned, you recently had an article in National Catholic Register.
14: Register.
13: But before we get to all that, I have one other thing about education. Because you can make a list, just as you started to rattle off a second ago, you know, important key points of education. And we got to make sure they get through the basics.
14: Yeah.
13: But you might get to one that, but I'm not going to talk about the devil very much. I'm not going to talk about hell very much. I'm not going to talk about judgment. That's uncomfortable. So, but I'm going to give everything else, and it's all solid, everything. But I'm not going to talk about the devil. And my view is, we look at the mess we're in today, both in the world and in the church. Maybe the biggest problem is that people believe all this stuff, but they don't believe the reality of the devil anymore. And so as a result, as Paul Harvey once said, if we don't believe in the devil, then he's free to do whatever he wants to do.
14: Absolutely. I mean, I have a blog post coming out probably today or tomorrow where I'm talking about Satan and the essence of the demonic. I think one of the reasons why a lot of educators shy away from talking about Satan, hell, damnation, judgment is because of certain cultural baggage or images that have accrued around those things. Hellfire, brimstone, pitchforks. You know, all the medieval imagery that is still with us, some of what I kind of like artistically, but the imagery is still with us, to get more theological about who Satan is and what hell is, less imaginistic and more deeply theological. Read some of the things by Pope Benedict, Pope John Paul II on hell and judgment and Satan, and even Pope Francis on just what the demonic actually is. And when you analyze that theologically, what you begin to understand is that the demonic is the realm of deception, illusions, lies. It is the realm of unreality masquerading as reality. And the goal is to get people to see that the so-called reality that they have bought into is really an illusion, and unreality is Satan. And that the true reality is Christ. And he alone liberates from the principalities and powers that hold you in these illusions. I think people need to hear this message that Satan is he who promotes lies, the lies of illusion and unreality that enslave us.
13: And when you talk about authentic, full, engaged education, and our young people in our culture today, to a very young age, are being educated in bizarre ideas. And if they're unaware that there's another influence going on in their head, then they can be convinced to believe about themselves bizarre things.
14: And a lot of people, though, it's not hard to flip that script because you just nailed it, Marcus. The things that they're being told to believe and that they're just sort of buying in hook, line, and sinker because, like you said, they don't have anything else in their head, they're things that go against common sense, all right? Like, you know, everybody really knows that a man can't get pregnant, okay? We can be taught that over and over by our overlords these days, that men can indeed get pregnant, you bigot. No, men cannot get pregnant. I can put on army boots. It doesn't make me a Marine. And everybody instinctively knows this. Everybody instinctively knows that when a woman is pregnant, she's carrying a human life. We all instinctively know this. What needs to be therefore done in any good Catholic education is that those illusions simply have to be exposed for the lies that they are, but to done so in a very sophisticated and in some ways non-judgmental way, you know, to not finger wag, not be judgmental, just to come in with a sort of humorous sort of, you know, pin to prick these absurd balloons. It's not hard to do. A little humor goes a long way in education, I think.
13: Yeah, we're living at a time when prayer is so needed, but also people that are brave enough and convicted enough to take a stand for what's true, no matter what happens around them. It's really...
14: And I want to go back, absolutely, that these illusions that young people today have bought into, not only do they sort of know in their common sense that they're not true, to go back to our conversation about the demonic and Satan, and going back to my own narrative and journey and how many illusions I bought into, young people today are looking for liberation from the slavery that they need to be able to name their slavery. They feel enslaved, but they don't know to what they are enslaved.
13: Yeah.
14: Okay, and so the role of the great Catholic educator is to show them the nature of their enslavement. This is what St. Paul did, right? He showed his pagan Greco-Roman folks the nature of their enslavement, and therefore the nature of Christ's liberation. And I think that's simply a method that works. I think it really works, and it's a way that you can bring in the demonic and judgment and hell, you know, quite easily.
13: Yep, and when you read St. Paul, you also remember that he had to say over and over again, this is where you were. Just don't go back there. Because the battle is, as he said, principalities and powers. You know, and it's a constant struggle. And so why we have to work through all the silliness that's still around us in the church to make sure that we're holding on to that which is solid. And
14: absolutely.
13: Now, because of time, I want to make sure we get off to the Catholic worker farm, because I mean, you were happy and jolly, and what did Woodhouse always say? All light and brightness as a professor at DeSales, and then you had the radical idea of changing all that.
14: Yes, and it came from the fact, once again, I read myself once again into a different vocation, because I had been teaching in my theology classes, especially in those sections where you dealt with economic justice and other issues of social justice. I began teaching the writings of Dorothy Day and her co-founder of the Catholic worker movement, Peter Morin. And what I was trying to get my students to see was how timely and prophetic and ahead of her time her ideas were. I mean, she had a reputation during her life, and then among obviously many Orthodox Catholics today, she's like this radical liberal, right? A Marxist almost, but she wasn't. She was actually a very, very Orthodox Catholic, even to the point of all the church's sexual teachings, everything. She bought it all. But yeah, she was a pacifist. And yes, she was all in favor of the poor and social justice. She opposed the economic injustices of our society. So I'm teaching this, and it just began to dawn on me more and more and more that if I believe what Dorothy Day is saying, that I perhaps need to do more than simply teach about helping the poor, teach about getting back to the land, getting back to a simpler, less ornate lifestyle. And then I started examining my life as a college professor, which was, I don't mean to offend professors out there, but our lives are quite cushy. I enjoyed it. In fact, I think it's perhaps 50% of the reason why people become professors, because the lifestyle is quite pleasant. Lots of vacation time. The teaching schedule is not as onerous as, say, a high school teacher. And I was making a good salary, and I was taking trips to Rome twice a year, and my wife and I were going to fine restaurants every night. And my wife also has a PhD in theology, Dr. Carmina Chapp. So we would have nice theological conversations over Pasta Amatriciana and Piazza Navona in Rome. And it just started to hit me, I'm not walking the walk. And even though I greatly enjoyed being an educator and bringing people to the faith, I felt like a bit of a fraud. So I wanted to actually live the corporal works of mercy more.
13: Because I want to jump in there, parallel experience. I think when I was discovering the issue of small farms and all those issues, reading books on this, Dorothy Day and other things, what I was finding is that I was fully surrendered and in the love with Jesus Christ, and I dedicated my life to follow him no matter where. But I began to realize that I was following a truncated gospel. I was blind to how so many of us in America, maybe the world, but at least in America, we're gung-ho for the gospel we know. But there are parts of it we ignore. And to me, that's what people like Dorothy Day and Peter awakened us.
14: Yeah. Yes, yes. One of the things that allowed Catholics, I think, to ignore as you correctly put it, certain aspects, say, of the Sermon on the Mount, was that there was a kind of distinction that had crept into Catholic theology that made a distinction between the way of the evangelical councils, poverty, chastity, obedience, and the way of the commandments. And it was thought, for the laity, the way of the commandments is enough. Just honor your father, mother, you know, don't commit adultery, all that stuff. But really, the more radical, as Bishop Barron calls them, the spiritual athletes, as he calls them, those were in the religious orders. So the Sermon on the Mount, the evangelical councils, those are for the super spiritual athletes there in our convents and monasteries, priests and nuns. That's for the celibates. People who are married with kids, they don't have time for holiness. Come on. And that is what Dorothy Day rose up against. And she insisted, yes, there is a distinction to be made between councils, which are calls to perfection, and commandments, which are, in a sense, the minimum. But nevertheless, we are all called to live the evangelical councils. And her vision came to fruition in the Second Vatican Council in the document Lumen Gentium. The church is, you know, the light of the nations. In Lumen Gentium chapter 5, where the council, it reiterates the universal call to holiness. That's what drew me to Dorothy Day, that universal call to holiness. And I was inspired by that. And I was, you know, 20 years a professor, feeling the burn, you know, feeling like I can't possibly open up another blue book and grade another incoherent essay. I need to get back to the land and do what Dorothy said.
13: Yeah, there's that verse in Hebrews, I won't try and find it because of time, but it says that we are to pursue the peace and holiness apart from which we cannot see God.
14: That's right. And I felt that's so good, because I felt like I wasn't seeing God. And this is part of my journey and why I've emphasized over and over again to your viewers that I read myself into this and I read myself into that. Because the great danger of the intellectual is that you live in your head and you live with your ideas, but those ideas never take root in you. Never take root in you. And so I felt like I knew a lot about God, but I felt like I didn't know God, that I didn't know Jesus. And so this final step, this final reversion in my life, away from that blue-collar boy in Lincoln, Nebraska in the 60s, is to finally see God in the land and in the people that come here.
13: And so you've learned farming? Your wife learned farming too?
14: Oh, yes. She's a Jersey girl. She didn't know anything about farming.
13: We have about 4 minutes left. I'd love to talk more about farming, but I also, another big voice that you have right now, especially on your blog,

0: Part of my reversion is a rediscovery of the beauty of the Second Vatican Council, which not only do I think did not cause the destruction, I think it is a prophetic voice, a powerful voice, and remains almost completely untapped. And it pains me that the pontificates of Pope John Paul and Pope Benedict, in their retrieval of the council, just does not seem, it didn't seem, it seemed to me at the time that it was sinking deeply into the church. And yet it does not seem that that is necessarily the case. So there's a lot of things in the council that I think need retrieval. One is the universal call to holiness. One is Dei Verbum, the document on revelation, where the council updated Catholic theology with regard to the sources of revelation. I don't have time to go into all of that here. I think that's more timely than ever. I think Lumen Gentium's discussion of what it means to say that there's no salvation outside of the church is more timely than ever. It's ecumenical discussions, and you would be interested in this, obviously, yeah, with regard to our separated brothers and sisters in Protestant communions, you know, the coming home network, you know, and the council is perhaps changing the reasons why it wants people to come home.
1: Yeah.
0: Okay? It's changing in very subtle ways the reasons why it's good for Protestants to come home. And I think that we can talk about that, but I don't think we have time. But I think that remains an untapped resource of the council. What is salvation? And what role does the church play in that salvation? And therefore, what role do individual Catholics play in salvation? That isn't necessarily maybe always what we think it is. So, yeah, my blog is, it's Gaudium et Spes, which was one of the documents of the council, the church in the modern world. And the 22nd chapter of Gaudium et Spes, the chapter that John Paul II helped write and quoted in every one of his encyclicals, it's section 22, where it says, only in the light of Christ does the mystery of man make sense. Hmm. In other words, you can't understand human beings unless you know Christ. That's the Christological core and center of the whole council. So I called my blog, all one word, GaudiumEtSpes22.com, in order to point out that I'm going to retrieve the council Christologically, which is also my way of also paying homage to my evangelical past.
1: I remember Augustine making a statement about this issue of no salvation outside the church, and it seemed that the point he was trying to make was, you can have all kinds of things outside the church, but you can't be certain that you have what's true.
0: Right.
1: And right. So, the issue of holiness, isn't that what Vatican II in some ways was kind of cutting through so everyone can know the, yes, importance of holiness for the sake of salvation?
0: Yeah, absolutely. The purpose of the church is clarity and to bring the peace that certitude brings, that we have the truth. It doesn't mean everybody outside of the church is damned, but it does mean it's easier inside the church than outside. This is a safer boat than those boats you were in.
1: Dr. Chapp, thank you so much for joining us on The Journey Home.
0: Thank you.
1: What a great pleasure. Again, I want to tell the audience to go to GaudiumEtSpes22.com to find out more about what you're writing and what you're speaking on, and look for your articles in Catholic World Report and maybe another article in National Catholic Register. Thank you, my friend, for joining us.
0: Thank you for having me, Marcus. It was a pleasure.
1: Thank you. And all of you, thank you for joining us on this episode of The Journey Home. I do pray that Dr. Chapp's witness is an encouragement to you. God bless you. See you next week.
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0: This is a Messy Family Minute from Mike and Alicia Hernan. 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
6: What a wonderful thing is our church. This whole network is built on trust. The essence of evangelization is to tell everybody Jesus loves you. We're all called to be great saints. Don't miss the opportunity. Well, thank you. And I'd have to share with you what I did over the weekend. A lot of people write, see, we want to know, what did you do over the weekend? Well, this weekend was extremely interesting. We were in South Dakota. And we're in Mitchell, South Dakota, and Alexandria, South Dakota, and Sioux Falls, South Dakota. But I was very impressed. You know, people told me, oh, gosh, what are you going to do in South Dakota? That's so flat. Well, I don't know what flat has to do with it, but it is a very flat state. But it does have mountains, Mount Rushmore, where all the president's faces are in the stone. But what I found there was awesome. I found such Catholicity that I didn't believe it. And you know that we had the conference there? And there were people from every state of the Union except Hawaii. I was very impressed with the farmers. They were just wonderful, wonderful people. Very hospitable, very kind. And you, when you walked in, you met them, you thought you knew them for 100 years. You know, that kind of friendliness. I was very impressed. Also impressed with a beautiful group of sisters. They're Franciscan Sisters of Our Lady of Guadalupe. And all of you young people out there that are looking for a good, solid order, and an order that is out there working with the people and for the people and still have a beautiful prayer life, I would recommend these. They're in Mitchell, South Dakota, and they're beautiful sisters. We stayed with them 3 days, and they have a beautiful chapel. They really love the Eucharist. They love Our Lady. So if some of you feel you have an active order working in the hospital or taking care of the aged or convalescent homes, whatever. I would write to them because they need sisters, but they're wonderful. So that was my trip, and Bishop Carleton was very wonderful. Very, very wonderful, and a very good Orthodox bishop. So it made you feel like you were in Catholic City again, you know? And it was great. So if you're passing through, stop by and see Father Fox or the sisters and just breathe in that fresh air of South Dakota. Well, tonight, some people made a kind of nice complaint. I lost my marker. Only God knows what you're going to hear tonight now. Oh, well, that's funny. He's writing down Ephesians, okay, but Ephesians is a mighty long. Thank you. Well, here's the marker. Thank you. Okay, we're going to look at Ephesians 3rd chapter and 4th. If you have your scripture with you, because I think, and I was convinced of that talking to the people at the conference. It was a family conference, and there were there were 400 children from ages 6, 7 to 12 or 14, 400 of them, made a conference of their own for 3 solid days. And I don't know who's teaching them, but they're doing a very good job. I walked in one day when they were sitting there, and I told them my elephant story. And they were rapt, you know. And then I said, now, every time you do something nice for your mother, then you make the elephant fall. And I said, then you say 3 cheers for Jesus. And so I said, I let the kids come up, you know. I said, now, what did you do? I washed my mother's dishes. Oh, boy, that's a big one. And then what did you do? I cleaned the car. But these are little tykes, about that big, you know. And I said, what'd you do for your mother? I took out the garbage. I said, oh, that was not a nice job, was it? No. But you took it out, right? Yeah. So I said, everybody, 3 cheers for Jesus. You never heard such a... It was thunderous, you know, from these 400 kiddies. It can change, you know. I got a lot of courage out there because these little kids love Jesus. A lot of teenagers were there because this was a conference for the whole family. And if you want to really do something wonderful in your diocese, have a family conference where all the little ones could go and the teenagers could go. And these little boys would come up about this big, and one came up to me, hugged my knees. And I said, hi. And he said, I think you're very good. I said, well, thank you. Thank you. I wanted to say, tell God that, but I didn't think he'd understand. Another little girl with beautiful blonde hair came up to me, and she said, I couldn't hear at first because she's so small, you know. And I want to be a nun. I said, well, when you grow up, you come see me. Then I thought, oh, Lord, at 74, I don't know. I wasn't too sure, you know. But I bet she'll come. And I was surprised, these little tights, little boys, and some of them were maybe 9 years old, 9, 10. And I said, what are you going to be when you grow up? He said, a priest. And I realized when he said it, or the way he said it, that he meant it. You know, he really meant it. It wasn't undecided. It wasn't, it was very definite, very serious. I want to be a priest. So God, if you're discouraged, don't be. God is working wonders in secret. And sometimes it's hard to bring it out from under the rocks, but it's there. It's there. Now we're going to Ephesians because I'm not too sure some of us know and if we did know the world, not the physical world, it's beautiful, although it's, you know, when I was a kid, you said acid rain, I'd say, what? We used to use rainwater to wash our hair with, make it soft. But we never heard of acid rain or polluted rain or, you know, you go in some of the cities, even a smaller city, and you see the beautiful clouds and you see this dark brownish fog, you know, then underneath you see some more white clouds. The world that God made, we are haven't done well with, but it's still good and still beautiful. But we ourselves are the greatest thing God has created. The greatest, and you know, I talked to people, and that's not at the conference, but I've talked to people who didn't know that living together was a mortal sin before marriage. See, they didn't know that. Nobody told them. And nobody said that taking drugs and drinking so that your body, your soul, and your family is so disrupted is sinful. They didn't know. They didn't know that when we're so disobedient and rebellious against God, his vicar, and the scriptures, that you can commit a grievous sin, see? And people don't know. This one girl said to me, I never knew that. I said, well, sweetheart, I know you didn't, but it is. It's a grievous sin. And so it's dawned on me in the last few weeks that we don't know what we do wrong. But one thing we don't know is to what great holiness we're called to. See, we just think, oh, we just happen to be. We're one of 4-5 billion people in the world. Oh, none of that is right or true. Ephesians is a very wonderful book. I'm going to just kind of hit here and there. In the first chapter, it says, before the world was made. You get that? No world. No stars. No planets. Nothing. Only God in his heaven. But later, he created angels. But before the world began, he chose you. Oh, wow. See, if you knew that, you wouldn't commit so many sins. You wouldn't get so drugged up that you were unconscious. Or you wouldn't drink so much that you're out of it. You don't even know where you are or who you are. But he chose you before time began, and he chose us in Jesus. You know, I've often thought, and I've told our sisters this a lot. They probably get tired hearing me, but they don't say anything. I keep saying, before the world began, you were known by God, loved by God, and he decided that you would be in this age, and then he decided you would become spouse of Christ, Son of the Most High God. You know, if you woke up with that in the morning, what would bother you? You know, you admire saints. Everybody has their favorite saint, St. Jude, St. Teresa, the little flower saint. I asked a little girl over the weekend, I said, what's your name, sweetheart? She said, Teresa. Oh, I said, your name after the little flower. And she straightened up like an arrow, and she said, no. I said, who? She said, the big Teresa. I said, oh, excuse me. I hope the big Teresa doesn't mind being called the big Teresa. You know, that reminds me of something. It's nothing to do with Ephesians. I came here the first time, that's 35 years ago. And we had dedication May 20th, 1982. And And somebody from Birmingham wrote an article about the new monastery, and the first sentence said, Mother Angelica, a large woman... I said, boy, what an introduction. Well, it bothered me for about 5 seconds, and I thought, oh, well, what's the difference? So I've often wondered about the little big Teresa and the little Teresa. Now, before the world was made, he chose us in Christ. Let me substitute the word us for you, because it's the same. He chose you before time began. Well, how? Why did he choose you? Why was I born? You ever ask yourself? That's a terrible thing to ask yourself. You ought to be so happy you were born. Because you have a chance to see God. Anyway, it says here, he chose you to be holy and spotless. Now, St. Paul is talking not to religious or priests or the apostles. He's talking to people like you. You read St. Paul, he's talking to lay people. He is not talking to priests and religious. To be holy and spotless and to live through love. How? In his presence. If you had that sentence typewritten and put it on your mirror in the morning. So instead of looking at yourself with all your wrinkles and gray hair and all the bags under your eyes, look at this first, see, and say. It will say, it's the first chapter of Ephesians, fourth verse. He made, loved you, chose you before time began to be holy, spotless, and to live through love in his presence. How often do we live in the presence of God? I wonder sometimes, because most people are always thinking of God up here, and he is there. But he's in the studio. He's in you, unless you have some terrible mortal sin on your soul, see? And I want to explain that to all of you who think sin is fun. When you sin grievously, you say to God, move, I'm busy. And he'll move. That means he will come out of you and stay there watching you, hoping we will repent and go to confession and become the man or woman he wants you to be. Now, venial sins don't throw him out. But you know that when you go to communion in the mornings, if you say, Jesus, I offer this communion to take away all my venial sins, you're going to come out of that church wonderful, clean. You could do that every morning, or at least every Sunday. So now we know that why God created us. You say, well, that's wonderful in that book. Never happened to me. It isn't something that happens. It's something that already is. When you were born and you were baptized, the Father, Son, and Holy Spirit began to dwell in you. You became their temple. And when you go into our church, we've tried. It's small. You're all disappointed when you walk in, right? Because on television, it's massive. But you see, I look massive on television, but I'm not massive. But I'm not, I don't think. But anyway, you see, when you go in there, we try to make it as beautiful as possible. We try to have the most beautiful vestments we can find, the most beautiful chalices and ciboriums we can find. Now, we drink without a plastic cups, but not Jesus. You don't drink your precious blood out of glass. that is something very precious, see, at least gold. And why? Because it's God. You can't treat God like you treat yourself or somebody else. So that's because that's his house. But how do you treat your house? You're a house. You're a temple of God. St. Paul says, if you do not believe that you're a temple of the Holy Spirit, you don't have that faith. See? This is very bad. He says here in the second chapter, the first, the last part, he said, he gave you a spirit of wisdom and perception. See, if when you believe what's here, and you believe in the real presence of Jesus, you believe in our deity's attributes, our prerogatives, and all the wondrous things of her, and all the beautiful things in the church, when you believe and confess it, oh, well. What is that? The Spirit gives you wisdom and perception, so you can believe what you do not see. But I think you can see sin, and you can see holiness. See, because the eyes change, the face changes. You think so many people in grievous sin, they look so dissipated. And I look, it's like marring the front of a temple. You know, it's a beautiful picture of Our Lady that Our Lady must have put down in Florida on this building. And people from all over have been gone there, hundreds and thousands. It's right next to an abortion clinic, I understand. I'm not sure of that. And somebody went during the night and put something on it, I don't know. Didn't ruin all of it, but it just kind of did something to the glass. And I thought, I wish everybody saw it before and after. Because that's what happens to your soul. See? When you are in constant sin. And don't give me that stuff about, I can do what I want. Well, you sure, but you look like somebody came from Mars. Sin destroys. See? You say, well, this guy is pretty bad. Look how he looks pretty good. I'll give him a couple of years. Give him a couple of years. Till his liver shrinks up because he's got, so he pickled it. Or his lungs shrink up because he's got so much nicotine in there, he can't breathe. Sin is always something that destroys. It can never build. And so you were given a spirit to bring you to full knowledge of Jesus. And he says, may he enlighten the eyes of your mind. Oh, that's a beautiful thing, huh? Wouldn't it be nice if when we got up in the morning, we would say, Jesus, enlighten my eyes. See? The eyes of my mind today. So I think like Jesus. Hmm? We got to think like Jesus today. What do you think about when you get up in the morning? I don't want to know. But what is your first thought in the morning? Oh, God, another day. Do I have to get up? Well, if you want to eat, you have to get up. What is your... It's always... I don't say always, but mostly on self. Oh, I got a headache. Oh, I feel terrible. I mean, it's, or maybe it's the neighbor next door or somebody you hate, and you wake up with that hatred in your heart already. See, God didn't bring us here to wake up with hateful thoughts or sexual thoughts or lustful thoughts or thoughts that destroy us. Sister and I were in the airport. About 9:15 yesterday morning, and so you know, being Italian, you got to have breakfast. And so we did eat breakfast with the sisters, but we had a long wait. And so we went and got something. I forgot what it was. Cup of coffee, whatever. And I looked just ahead, and there was a very young girl having a drink at 9 o'clock. And I prayed for her because I said, Lord, show her the way. You know, show her the way. I didn't want to embarrass her, but I just prayed. And if you're like that, that you got to have a drink at 8 o'clock, you're in bad trouble. Why do you want to put acid on this beautiful, beautiful image of Jesus, huh? Why? He's called you to be holy so you can see, and he promised you what the saints inherit. Okay? No matter what saint you have devotion to, there's no reason why you can't be like him. So, well, I can't fast it. Saints up there didn't fast it. You know, when I got a real bad cold, I like to sit up in bed and read the Lives of the Saints while I'm eating bonbons. It's a little humbling, but it tastes good. Now, he says here, where is it? Here. You are no longer aliens. Now, what does he mean by aliens? People who don't know the Lord. You're no longer aliens. You are citizens with all the saints and a part of God's household. Ooh, wow. Let me address all single parents tonight and children of single parents. Single parent families, remember that one sentence. Will you do that? You belong to God's household. And if you're missing a mother or a father, and there are a lot of us like myself, I think remembering that God is your father. And if your mother isn't what she should be or you want her to be, Our Lady's your mother. Jesus is your brother. The Spirit is your dearest friend. Think of that. And I think it will make it easy. It's not going to take the problems away. You know, the best of homes, the holiest of homes have problems. That's how we become holy, is with the cross. But he's telling us here that we are part of God's household. That's why we need to be loving to each other, because we share the same Father. We are brothers and sisters. We really are. And you never treat a brother or sister mean or nasty. You don't swear at them. You shouldn't. And if you go to communion, if you're a Catholic and you go to communion every day, your mouth should be the purest. Why? Because you share the very blood of Jesus. You share the body and blood. And if you go out from Mass and begin to swear, begin to lie and cheat in your business, that's a sacrilege. But really, a lot of you do that. You come out of church and nobody would dream, nobody you deal with, nobody you see, and some of the members of your family they don't know what to say. You come home as grouchy as can be. You're yelling at everybody. And they have to wonder, what does it mean to go to Mass and Holy Communion every morning when you end up like this? You are a walking sermon. I am a walking sermon. But And so are you. Because people don't care what you say, you can forget it. They look and see. It's like a thousand words, a picture is a thousand words. And so he says here, he says, do not forget what you were. And he goes on and says all the terrible things that people were. You are part of a building that has apostles and prophets for foundations, and Jesus is the cornerstone. And you are to grow how? In one holy temple. That's a lot to lay on you tonight. But see, you're called to be holy. And I know some of you are so disheartened over things. The Lord's going to fix them up. Pray for liberals. Pray for those who have want to destroy the church. See? I think what you need to do, if you're really in trouble now, the first action you need to do is to go to confession. If you're already good, that means you have no big sins on your soul, you need to pray a little more. You need to go to Eucharist as much as you can, as often as you can. And you need to be kind to people. You need to be loving to people. You need to have compassion, not misdirected compassion, but real compassion for the elderly, for the sick. You can prove today that we have no compassion because, boy, somebody slaughtered these cough drops.

0: I think they take a hammer and go. Anyway. Oh, God, where was I? Isn't it strange how the mind changes like that? You know? You can have the holiest thought, and all of a sudden, a cough drop just sets you off. Okay. We're no longer aliens, right? I did that in South Dakota. And I don't know. Well, I know what happened, but I won't tell you. Anyway, I said to him, where was I? Everybody yelled where I was, but it was so many people I couldn't hear what they were saying. Anyway, I know now. So, I'm going to go to confession, but you want to be nice to people. It shouldn't be hard to be nice to people. Why is it so hard? You say, well, people are obnoxious. Well, you're people. You're also people. Sometime at night, examine you. How critical were you today of other people? You say, well, they're doing things wrong. I didn't say that. I didn't ask you what they're doing. I asked you how critical you were. Well, I only find fault with the truth. Oh, wait a minute. Do you have to tell everybody in the neighborhood the truth? See? Some of you are funny. You don't want to go to confession, but you tell the whole neighborhood what you did. Now, don't you find that kind of strange? Huh? I think I never did understand that. You tell your good friend on the phone, well, you can read, it's like gone by the megaphone all over the, you know she's going to tell somebody. Always, can you keep a secret? Forget it, they can't keep a secret because you can't keep a secret. Find out how many times you have gossiped about somebody. Now you say, well, it's kind of risky to act like a Christian. Oh, gee whiz, I feel sorry for you. Go ahead, because there are not too many acting like that. Be different. Now you say, well, I'm in the business world. No, you're in the business world, but you're not of the business world. If you became of the business world, I'd go sell hot dogs on a street corner. Because what does it mean or what does it matter if you gain the whole world, St. Paul says, and lose your soul? If you get all the money in the world and then you lose it all, but you lose God, you can't take it with you. Goodness gracious. Wow. Well, we have a call. Hello?
1: Hi, Mother Angelica.
0: Hi.
1: I've got two questions. The first one was the Blessed Virgin tempted or did Jesus prevent it? And my second one is, which is better, prayer during the day while you're driving and while you're easily distracted, or is it better to pray at a quiet time set daily? I'll hang up and you can answer them.
0: Well,
1: God bless.
0: You're welcome, sweetheart. Well, I think you can pray both ways. I would keep my eyes on the road, though. But you can pray, especially during traffic. That's what I liked about South Dakota. There was no traffic. Even I could learn to drive in South Dakota. But you pray at both times, but not concentrated prayer while you're driving. You can just say a Hail Mary. You can watch. When we go from here to the farm, we say a rosary. But it just say little things, like, Lord, don't let me honk my horn at this slow driver in front of me. Or, Lord, why do you put so many big trucks that look like they're 5 miles long on the highway? or Lord, why does everybody pass me up and look mean at me? There's little things, you know. Those are things you wouldn't think of praying about. That's why I mentioned them. What was your first question? I don't know. I don't think anybody can say so, but I would imagine she was tempted but never sinned. We know that. Our dear Lord was tempted in the desert. He was sent by the Holy Spirit to be tempted. So I would imagine Our Lady would have had the same, but not the kind we have. For example, it sounds sensible to me. You don't have the same temptations that a 9-year-old would have, or a 5-year-old, or a 3-year-old. I know about 3-year-olds, because I remember the first boo-boo I made. My mother's mother-in-law was something else. Now that I'm a nun, I can't tell you what something else she was. But anyway, she was a character, and she used to be able to take the bones out of a chicken, and you never knew it. I mean, the chicken looked like a chicken, you know. But if you picked up the leg, it went crunch. There was nothing in there to stop you from crunching. Well, she was very angry at my mother because my mother couldn't do it. You know, my mother was a great cook, but she cleaned the chicken and she did whatever you do with chicken, put it in the oven. And she was griping at her for not doing it right. And I was, like the stove is here, my grandmother was here, and my mother here, and I was underneath here, you know. And I looked up at my grandmother, and I said, "Oh, shut up, you all time talk, talk." Three years old. And I didn't know anything about temptation. But see, that showed my character already. My mother lifted me up and gave me a kiss because it was years before I knew I did something wrong, you know. But and it was wrong, but I didn't know it. But you see, Our Lady had to be tempted in other ways than a child would be tempted. Or now, some of the mystics, and you got to watch what you read today. There are a lot of books out that say this is a good book. She saw Our Lady. But what they say is theologically not right. You got to watch it. But anyway, there are a couple of good books that you could read. Mary Vigrita is one called City of God. But anyway, they are in those books. They will call. There are some kinds of temptations that Our Lady would have had, and certainly it wouldn't be hard for us to realize she could have, but she didn't ever give in. If you saw your son crucified unjustly, what would you do? Well, she didn't do any of that. She stood there. She didn't fall over in a dead faint. She didn't yell and scream. She stood there and not only accepted her son's sufferings, but united her terrible pain to our Lord. See, that's why the church says she is some co-redemptrix, meaning not along with. It's just with, not instead of, but with. And she had to suffer that. In fact, she suffered something on the cross on Calvary. Our Lord didn't suffer. And that is when the centurion pierced his heart. That sword had to go through hers. Because he couldn't leave him alone, even when he was dead. How would you feel as a mother? Huh? So she did suffer tremendously. And all that suffering, all suffering, your suffering, my suffering, is always, at least most of the time, an occasion to fall into offending the Lord by being bitter, angry about it, being mad at God because they took your father, your husband, your child. All of these things can be occasions for great temptations, but Our Lady never succumbed. But we cannot say for sure she had any temptations. We have another call. Hello?
2: Hi, my name is Karen. Not long ago, I got real close to the Lord. I was alone a lot, and I read His Word, and I prayed, and I wanted to know Him so much, and His love just filled my heart, and it filled the emptiness inside. And I got to know who He was, and it was so incredible. And I remember one day, though, I went to this Catholic church up the street, and they were saying that in order to get to Jesus, you have to go through Mary. And I remembered a scripture that said, whosoever comes to me, I will in no wise cast out. Mm-hmm. And I was wondering where the origin of praying to Mary came from and how that all started, because I didn't understand that.
0: Well, when our dear Lord told the apostles to wait after and that the Spirit would come, they prayed with Our Lady. And the apostles received the Holy Spirit in the presence and with Our Lady. And she too, as full of grace as St. Gabriel said she was, she too received the Holy Spirit. The custom of going to Our Lady started in the first century, because if you love a man, you ought to know his mother. Now, earthly mothers, sometimes you don't care knowing, you know. But that's not the way Our Lady is. She's the most perfect woman God made, see, to make up for Eve. And when you go to Mary, Mary goes to Jesus. It's like when you were a kid and you went to your dad and you said, Dad, can I have a bike? A bike? No way. Hey, Mom, could you kind of ask Dad if he'd buy me a bike? I mean, you know, I need a bike. I could go to church and I could even make a little money selling papers. And all of a sudden he comes home one day, he's got a bike. Is that true? All you women that have children? Then they have to? That's all it is, sweetheart. It isn't that you can't go to Jesus. Of course you can. Mary is our mother. He gave her to you. Well, you can always go to your mother. Nobody said you could only go to your father, and after that, you're a dead duck. Some of you would be dead for sure. But see, you can go to your father, but then sometimes you go to your mother to get something from your father. Let me tell you something about Our Lady. Our Lady's role is not to answer your prayer alone. She can't do anything alone. She has to have it from Jesus. Whatever power she has comes from Jesus. Why you pray to St. Anthony for something you're lost? Ask Jesus. Jesus, I lost my pen. Why you pray to St. Anthony? Give him something to do, for goodness sake. He's a saint. Don't you like to be asked for things? Sure. So the saints are there to ask them for things. You can ask Our Lady. Our Lord loves to for you to ask one of its creatures for things. Same as in the 21st chapter of John. He told the apostles where to set the net. He told them how. He put the fish in the net. And then he said, bring in the fish you have caught. What are you talking about caught? Did he catch anything? He did it all. But even Jesus used them as someone who did something. But he did it all. And that's the way with Our Lady. He loves for you to call upon his mother. He likes that. So when you call upon Mary, you please him. When you call on him, you please Mary. There's no jealousy in heaven. See? I go to Our Lady. I don't have to worry because I gave her everything I have in time and eternity. And when I die, and the Lord says, what have you done? I say, well, not much, Lord. I really don't have anything. Oh, how'd you get up here if you don't have anything? I said, well, Lord, I gave it to your mother. Oh, you did? Yeah. Come right in. That's what he's going to say, see? Because nothing we do matters except... And let me say this. Say your little boy's working in the garden and he finds a dish, a round dish. And it's metal. He can knock on metal. But, oh, it's so dark and black and brown and green. He comes in and he polishes it. And all of a sudden, it turned out to be bronze. It's just glowing. Well, that's how I figure it is when I go to Our Lady. I think I got this old beat-up dish, you know. So when I say a prayer to Jesus, I say, sweet mother, will you polish me up a little bit? We have another call. Hello?
3: Hello.
0: Where are you from?
3: Minnesota.
0: And what is your question?
3: Well, Mother, I have a hard time going to confession. It seems when I get in there, my mind goes blank. And then now since Vatican II, we were told you don't have to go to confession if you don't have a mortal sin. But I was wondering... Is it a mortal sin not to go to confession at least once a year?
0: Don't you believe anybody who tells you you don't have to go to confession. Oh, I wish I could be virtuous at this moment. I get so upset when somebody tells another person you don't need to go to confession unless... Why does he take a bath every day? He's not dirty. You can't get that dirty in one day that you have to take a bath to get away the dirt away. Why do you go? Because you stink if you don't. That's why you take a bath every day. It's not because you're dirty. You can't get dirty in 24 hours. You got a suit on. You got a dress on. What's to get dirty? That's why confession is. It's a bath. You need to get rid of these venial sins. But most of all, we need strength, energy, courage to make this temple holy. Holy. See, that you have to go to confession at least once a month. It is wrong, yeah. Well, if you don't go to confession... At least once a year, you don't make your Easter duties. Don't listen to anybody that tells you that. What you can do, let me tell you what you could do. I hope when you go to confess, you have nothing but venial sins. Not that it's not nothing, but we... Goodness, we do things all the time. But it's taking a bath. Now tell that priest who told you you don't have to go to confession to ask him not to take a bath for at least 6 months. Better yet, tell him if you have to go to confession only once a year, ask him not to take a bath for one solid year. See what all that odor and dust does to him and to everybody else around. You go to confession as often as you wish and say this, Father, say all your venial sins. If he shuts you up, say, Father, you just made me sin again. Goodbye. Because I'd put my fist through that screen. But anyway, what I would do is say this. Say all your little sins. I was this or that, whatever. And for all the mortal sins of my entire life, I'm sorry. See? That means you're including everything you remember or everything you don't remember, but you're asking forgiveness for mortal sins of your past. This means now confession. He can't say no to that. Not because you want to recall everything, because once you go, it's washed away. But we say that, and you can't say that. Go to a priest who is a priest of God and knows that the dust of venial sin can cover the soul. Don't let anybody, if woe to the one who refuses anyone to go to confession. I

every day. All they're doing is the same thing on a spiritual level. So I hope that you all understand. Please go to confession. I go once a week. Once a week. And I hope I never have a biggie on my soul. But that isn't where I go. I want to be like Jesus. And that's where you are, a temple of the Holy Spirit. And because we're a temple of the Holy Spirit, we take a bath, that's all. Next time you take a shower, say, is this really necessary? I mean, why waste the soap, the water? I mean, I took a bath yesterday. I took a bath a month ago. I took a bath a year ago. Please go to confession and keep taking your baths. But I would say that. If a priest says, you don't need to go to confession once a year, say, Father, then when you begin taking a bath once a year, I'll go to confession once a year. So, let me just give you a little reminder. This net worth constantly needs the shower of your gifts. That's pretty good, don't you think? We are constantly in need. Why? Because our expenses have almost, no, they didn't double, but they went up about 25% because of the transponders we have. And people are being converted everywhere and coming back to the church everywhere. I need you very badly in order to keep this network going. And when things go down, we have no cushion, nothing to keep us up again. So I hope you don't mind that I have to keep asking, but that's the only thing I have. And you're the only ones I have. So please be generous with us. At the end of the month or the middle of the month, a man said the other day, I put you before my gas electric. I said, thank you, Jesus. Whatever, wherever we are in your bills, count it a bill. Well, I can't think of anything else nicer. But we need your help in order to continue this network. We have 200 employees. And if you don't get the phone call right away, please be patient. We're trying very hard. Well, I love you, and I will see you again tomorrow night with a wonderful guest. Bye.

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4: This is a Messy Family Minute with Mike and Alicia Hernan. 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Do you know what it is? 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
5: 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If you and your spouse are ships passing in the night during

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0: We see a great contrast in St. Peter. We see him at his best and at his worst.
1: This is Life News Radio. I'm Jim Anderson. Just before taking their August recess, U.S. senators confirmed Todd Blanche as the new U.S. Attorney General. While Blanche has denied pro-life groups' demands for a quick surrender in Louisiana's lawsuit against FDA mail-order abortion policies, he has promised protections for the unborn as permanent solutions to withstand further legal actions. Federal Health and Human Services oversight of organ donation is getting tougher. Last week, decertification began for an organ procurement organization serving Kentucky and nearby states. Pro-life advocates say medicine should create no moral conflict between protecting a potential donor's life while trying to save the life of a transplant recipient. This is Life News Radio. Remember to pray. When you pray for civil order, when you pray for Congress, when you pray that legislators will open their minds and reject assaults on the dignity of the human person, your prayer is part of a culture of life. We wage a spiritual battle through prayer. Pray for a culture of life. The author of the Dobbs decision, Supreme Court Justice Samuel Alito, is featured in a Wall Street Journal interview. Alito says he'll serve yet another term. South Dakota is showing how even abortion bans facilitate certain elective abortions in cases like severe infection sepsis. Some years before Dobbs, the state had almost 500 annual abortions. In 2025, that number was 2. And Life Issues Institute is at Life News explaining microchimerism in pregnancy. Scientists continue finding children's adult stem cells all over mothers' bodies, providing long-term health benefits to mothers from pregnancy. For pro-life headlines delivered to your email address daily, sign up at lifenews.com. 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
4: Welcome to Women of Grace Live. I am Johnette Williams. Very happy to be with you on this beautiful day that the Lord has entrusted to us. Let us rejoice and be glad in it. Oh my goodness, we have all kinds of reasons to rejoice and to be glad. One of my big reasons for rejoicing and being glad is that I am with you and it's Monday and we get to be together in this hour. We certainly do. So I'm very much looking forward to hearing from you here. Let me give you that toll-free number to use. It is toll-free for you right here in North America. So I invite you to punch in these numbers to join us live here. You also use this same number to get your text message to us. So it's a twofer. Yep, it's two for one. Text us, call us. We're happy to receive information from you, discussion from you, comments from you, questions from you. Anyway, 833-288-EWTN. That's 833-288-3986 is the way that you can join us here. Don't delay. Call right away. We want to talk with you today, and I'm sure the Lord wants to use you and your question to impact the lives of so many people, because that's what he does. Yes, when we talk about him, when we ask questions about him, when we comment about him, or about our life in him, or about the situations and circumstances that we face in life that we're trying to resolve with wisdom and guidance from the Holy Spirit, we are actually doing a corporal work of mercy. I like to remind us of that. I like to remind me of that, right? It's a corporal work of mercy because we are impacting the spiritual life of someone else by way of the question or the comment, as well as by opening it up for discussion on these airwaves. And so very many times, so very many times, it is the comment that you make about a question that someone has posed to us that makes all the difference in their life. And we want you to reap the benefits of that. You might not know them in this life, but you will know them in eternal life. And recently I was reading a beautiful little book on St. Thérèse of Lisieux, short little volume, written in 1954. And as you well know, if you're a regular listener, I love to go back and read those older books for a number of different reasons. And I can outline those for you if you want to know. One, I think it's because the sentiments that are expressed there are so within the heart of the church. You know, typically speaking, if you're reading a spiritual book prior to 1962, you do not have to concern yourself as to whether or not you are getting a perspective that is in line with church teaching and sacred scripture. After 62, you have to be a little bit more prudent in your selections because things got a little wild and crazy after the closing of the Second Vatican Council. Not through the intention of the Council Fathers. Those documents are beautiful. They're pristine. That council was valid. All of the Holy Fathers that have come since then are valid Holy Fathers. But then we did have some progressive elements in the church that used the bully pulpit of publishing to try to infuse their notions into the minds of American Catholics in particular, but this was something that went on, I think, in other countries as well. So I like those early books. That's not to say I don't read contemporary books. If you know my television program, you know that that's not the case. I read the books of the guests that I interview, but we're very prudent about the publishers that we really kind of hearken to. So there is that. So there is that safety valve of getting something true and good and beautiful. The other thing that I like about it is the quality of the prose that is written is more elevated than today. Today, you know, we are, you know, cut to the chase kind of people. We tend to be a little pithy in our commenting. We don't tend to use a lot of descriptive language. We've lost a certain civility in our tone. And we oftentimes do not allow ourselves to sit meditatively in the place where the Holy Spirit actually breathes into the work. Now, this I know that these are really broad strokes. I get that. I know they're really broad strokes. I'm saying this not to offend anyone. These are the things I remind myself of, though, when I am sitting down to write. And so I like the elevated tone that is in a lot of those works that are older. And they're not arcane. I'm not talking about anything that's very esoteric. I'm not talking about that. I'm just talking about the quality of the language. And you go back, I mean, and this was a standard, not just in Catholic literature. This was a standard across the board in every work that was published, even newspapers. Go back and we can do this, of course, go out there online, do a search, and pull up an article from a newspaper that was in the 50s, and read the article, and you're going to see what I mean. The vocabulary was greater. We've reduced our, and this is, again, it's a general stroke, but it's a cultural reality that we've kind of reduced our vocabulary. More than a two-syllable word is oftentimes gently rebuked in publications today. You know, if you use like a four-syllable or a five-syllable word, well, you know, I mean, that could put you before a firing squad. Of course, I'm just joking. But you get my point. So I like that. I like that because I think that, first of all, it excites the imagination. It builds a holy fervor into the heart when it is spiritual literature that's written at that level. And I think that it takes us places where sometimes the pithier language that we use today does not. I remember years ago, now I'm off on a little tangent here, but I remember years ago, I interviewed Phyllis Schlafly on the Abundant Life television program, which preceded the Women of Grace television program, which, by the way, happens to be broadcast Monday through Friday on EWTN television at 1 p.m. But when I interviewed Phyllis Schlafly, there was a fad that was going on, a trend in public education called outcome-based education. So, you know, and I think that really this has become almost a standard. Assessment tests, things like this, teachers were teaching to the test as opposed to teaching, a more liberal arts approach to education for the expansion of the mind and the souls of the little ones. And she was very concerned about this. It was also a progressive movement. And she believed that it was for the dumbing down of America. And that was a phraseology that was pretty much in use at that time as a reaction against what was happening in public education. And so, quite frankly, that's exactly what happened. And so you see now that many municipalities and school districts are talking about the dearth of students that are reading at grade level or that can do math problems. You see it at university campuses where they've got remedial reading classes for their students, you know. Why is that? It's because they don't have the basics. It was because America truly, educationally, was dumbed down. Now, there's all kinds of reasons why we could say that was, and some could be conspiracy theories. But remember, something is a conspiracy theory only if it's a theory. If it's a real conspiracy, it is not a theory. So we have to be careful not to dump everything into the conspiracy category or the conspiracy theory category. So at any rate, I was reading this lovely little book about Saint Therese, and I was reading in this little book about the fact that she would offer up, and we all know that Saint Therese practiced mortification to a degree of heroic virtue, and she delighted in the humiliation she received and the other ways in which she could participate in mortification, knowing that her mortification was helping some priest in some far-flung mission territory. She would never know the priest, but nonetheless, she sought joy because she knew that grace was being distributed through her act of mortification. So call in today. Maybe you have a question. It'll be an act of mortification and some soul will be saved. 833-288-EWTN.
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15: After a fight with my wife, I was complaining to God. Why does it always have to be about her? Can't it be about me? And God spoke to me, not audibly, but in my heart, and with words I'll never forget. He said, "You have every right to make it all about you, to put your own needs first. You have every right to be average, to be ordinary, and not to become a saint." Suffice it to say, I retracted my prayer. And in retrospect, I think God wasn't only calling me to holiness, but to happiness. The days I wake up and say, "My wife is lacking these five traits of a perfect spouse, I should tell her," those aren't my best days. The days I wake up and ask myself how I can make her the happiest wife on earth, I end up being the happiest husband. Go figure. Jesus said, "Whoever wants to save their life will lose it, but whoever loses their life for my sake will find it." 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
4: 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I'm Johnnet Williams. Very happy to be with you today. 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We have all kinds of amazing things for you there. We really do. I want to call your attention to a couple of beautiful opportunities that are coming up, one of which is tomorrow, and then the next is 2 days after that. I guess that would be, let's see, tomorrow's Tuesday, Wednesday, would be Thursday. So tomorrow, August 11th, we have an online Mornings of Grace, and I am encouraging you to take advantage of this opportunity. It's hosted by two of our regional coordinators. You will be able to have an opportunity to dip deeply into a very important topic, and it has to do with our Blessed Mother. And so, you know, if you want greater insight about Our Lady, if you want to see Our Lady through the eyes of the mystics, then this would be the online event for you. Our Women of Grace, Mornings of Grace, Evenings of Grace take place in person, but we also offer them online, realizing that perhaps in your locale you don't have this opportunity. Perhaps there is no Women of Grace presence there. We want to take care of that for you. We want you to join up with us at Women of Grace to help transform the world one woman at a time. It is a partnership that we enter into. It truly is. And these online events reach women who basically are in these areas where there is not a Women of Grace opportunity for a live event. But it also is a great introduction to Women of Grace and to the spiritual formation that we hope to accomplish in the lives of women, that they might be the mini Marys in our world today. So this one is particularly on point with the theme, Mystics, Mary, and You. We do invite you to join us. If you get out there to our website, womenofgrace.com, you are going to see it advertised in the slideshow. It's also listed for you under the events. Again, it's tomorrow morning. The ladies are going to be meeting together at 10:30 a.m. until 12 noon. That's 10:30 a.m. to 12 noon Eastern time, so adjust it for your time zone. Mary Dillenbach and Isabel Liberator are going to be offering this opportunity for you. And I can tell you, you will truly, truly enjoy it. The theme, if you will, for Mystics, Mary, and You is this: through the sacrament of baptism, all Christians are called to live a life of holiness and to enter a mystical union with the Holy Trinity through prayer and participation in the mystery of Christ. The grace we're praying for is in imitation of our Blessed Virgin Mary and by the example of mystic saints. And this would be you praying. I pray for the grace for a greater infilling of the Holy Spirit to deepen my awareness of God's love and mercy for me and my call to holiness. May I enter more fully into the mysteries of the life of Christ and grow in intimacy with God and my neighbor. And of course, that's going to be done through the perspective of a look at our Blessed Lady. So that is tomorrow, August the 11th at 10:30 in the morning, running until 12 noon Eastern time. If you cannot make it tomorrow morning, don't despair. We have an evening opportunity, too, which is happening on Thursday, August the 13th, from 7 p.m. Eastern to 8:30 p.m. Eastern. Regional coordinators Linda DeGonziga and Denise McCain will be leading that particular option. So we invite you to come either tomorrow at 10:30 a.m. or to come on Thursday, as we say, at 7 o'clock p.m. Just get out to our website, womenofgrace.com. You can register right there. So I really encourage you to take advantage of these opportunities. They're easy, breezy, lovely. You do this in the convenience of your own home. It doesn't get much easier, or does it get much more, what's the word that I want to use, convenient for you than that? I don't think so. Also want to remind you that coming up sooner than later now, oh my goodness, it seemed so far away when I first began talking about this on the air, but here it is. We're going to Poland. Yes, we are. We're going to Poland. A whole group of people, Jack, myself, Bishop William Walterscheid of the Diocese of Pittsburgh. We're going to be walking in the footsteps of a great saint, St. John Paul II, St. Faustina, St. Maximilian Kolbe. It is going to be beautiful. We're going to Auschwitz, St. Teresa Benedicta of the Cross, whose feast day was yesterday, August the 9th. We're going to be having an opportunity to visit lots of beautiful places, beautiful shrines, a lot of time for prayer and deep reflection. There will be spiritual talks all along the way, a few surprises coming your way too. Just a beautiful opportunity. So get on out there. If you've got, you know, a little prompting of the Holy Spirit, give way to it and join us on this beautiful pilgrimage. We're leaving Monday, September the 7th, arriving home on the 16th. So it's the 7th to the 16th. Beautiful, beautiful time. Never been there before. As I keep telling you, it's going to be just an absolutely amazing pilgrimage, an amazing pilgrimage. We're still taking registrations. We will close them out at some point in time. Just not yet. We want as many of you to come as possible, although we're not going to take, you know, like four or five buses. We're not doing that. We want to have time to spend with each other. So for that reason, we're going to limit it. But right now, we still have availability, and I want to encourage you to join. Join us. 833-288-EWTN. That's 833-288-3986 is the way that you can join us here. Very nice comment came in this morning. Let me read this to you. It says, thank you for the very informative Women of Grace program you hosted on EWTN July 30th. Your answer to the question, do Catholics worship Mary, was the best answer I have ever heard. You explained why we honor Mary, but do not worship her. I have non-Catholic friends with this misconception that Catholics worship Mary. Your thorough explanation of why we do not worship Mary, but rather honor her, will help me greatly in explaining the difference to my non-Catholic friends. Thank you, and may God continue to bless your work and your life. Well, you know, dear commenter, thank you so very much for sending your gratitude to us for this program. I'm not really sure if it was the radio program or if it was the television program. I answered that question recently on both, so I'm not sure which one it was that you were able to take opportunity and advantage for. But all of that being said, this is one that comes along often, and which is one of the reasons why this Morning of Grace, Evening of Grace is going to be so beneficial for you. That's coming this week, tomorrow and or Thursday. You can go to both if you want to. You're going to get different perspectives because we've got different leaders, but basically the material will be the same. But you'll get their insights too. And the group of women that will join them will be different too. So whatever is working for your schedule is great. But we do want to understand, and we do want to have, you know, a faith-filled response to the misconceptions that people hold about our Catholic faith. The difficulty is that these misconceptions are deeply entrenched. And, you know, in many cases, it's been generations of teaching on this, not just from the pulpit, but also within the family. And so even when you present a Protestant with the perspective that we hold with regard to Our Lady or to the Eucharist or to the Sacrament of Reconciliation, confessing our sins to a priest, for example, or to papal authority, there's a resistance to believing that you're telling them the truth. And I have taken occasion in the past to actually impart to these people a catechism. You know, I go out, get a catechism, take it back to them and say, listen, if you really want to know what the church teaches on these topics and you want to see that what I'm sharing with you is factual, here is the official, excuse me, teaching of the church. And I explain, you know, there's an index in the back. You have a question, look up that particular you know, theme or that topic, and you're going to get a lot of references. And it was recently pointed out to me, and frankly, I never thought to do so, to look at how many scripture references are in the catechism, because our Protestant friends hold only to scripture as the final teaching on all things that are true, which is interesting since scripture doesn't say that. And says something quite different anyway. I mean, it actually says something different. So I don't know why they arrive at that conclusion. It's basically a self-refuting conclusion to arrive at. But when they see that these teachings of the church are rooted in sacred scripture, as well as the early church fathers, which proves that in these cases, the teaching of the church goes all the way back to the beginnings. That's why the early church fathers and references to them are so important. It shows this clear catena of teaching from Jesus all the way down to the present day. And the church has never, ever taught against the faith and morals that have been established from that period of time forward. So, you know, we've had Holy Fathers that have made statements off the cuff, that have given their own personal views, but the Holy Father is only infallible when he speaks ex cathedra. What does that mean? It means from the chair of Peter. And it's only when he's pronouncing on faith and morals underneath that authority. So does it mean that the Holy Father can make a mistake on something? Yeah. Can it mean that he has a political position or something, or, you know, an opinion about a certain issue that's taking place in our corporate life together as the people of God traveling through time at this moment? Yeah. I mean, he can have his personal opinions, but the church, you know, the faithful are not obligated to that. We should pay attention. We should pay attention. But when it's on faith and morals spoken from the chair of Peter, which is a very specific thing, that is when the Holy Spirit will not let the Holy Father make an error. And it's interesting because, first of all, speaking from the chair of Peter is rare. It doesn't happen often. It very rarely happens. But you can go back and do your own little self-study on this, and you can look at every pronouncement that's come ex cathedra, and you will see that it is consistent with what the church has always taught. And what is the church always taught? The church has always taught what sacred scripture says and what was handed down to us from the apostles and those early disciples of the apostles and the early disciples of the early disciples of the apostles, all the way down for 2,000 and some years, all the way through millennia. So, you know, when we look at these questions that come to us, we want to have a clear understanding of the answer, and we want to have that certitude in our presentation, because we're standing on truth. We're standing on truth. So the Catechism of the Catholic Church, I do believe someone told me it's 34 pages of scriptural references. Now, of course, it would depend on the catechism that you have. Not that the text is different, but the size of the book is different. So sometimes, you know, you have more paragraphs from the catechism on one page and one, you know, publication of the catechism than another. But the point is, it is copious numbers of pages that have scriptural references. Nowhere are you going to find the church saying that we worship Mary. What you're going to find is the church says the exact opposite. And what I'm sure I explained in that particular answer that day was that we as Catholics have, you know, we have three different categories of veneration. And only one of those categories of veneration refers to worship. And that is reserved for God alone, and it's called latria. The veneration, the honor that we give to Mary, is called hyperdulia. So we're going to look at that word for a minute. Let's go to the root word. The root word is dulia. What does dulia mean? Dulia means veneration. It means praise, not worship. It means praise. Now, we don't have a problem praising someone. Don't we praise someone when they do a good job? Don't we give them accolades? Don't we give, you know, Super Bowl rings to our Super Bowl winners? Don't we give gold medals and bronze medals and silver medals to athletes in the Olympic Games? We do all that. Don't we hang our children's, you know, good grades up on the refrigerator, or they get a star on their paper? I'm not sure they give stars anymore. Or they get, you know, a stamp on their paper, or however the teacher acknowledges that a child has done a good job. Don't we hang that on the fridge? Of course we do. What is that? That's dulia. That's the praise that we give to somebody for a job well done, right? Or for an act of virtue. So dulia is what we give to the common person, to us who are still traveling along this way. It's also a way in which we encourage them to move forward in a good and healthy direction, right? Why do we do that? We want to encourage them. You keep going. We want that little child to strive for the next star on the paper, right? So we affirm them. That's dulia. We give dulia to the saints. We extol the marvelous ways in which their example and their witness leads us into a deeper relationship with our Lord, and actually excites within us a fervor and a desire to be saints as well. And if you know, think that you can't be a saint, well, you know, then we got to scratch our head and say, well, wait a second, what am I doing here? That should be the goal of every single one of us. So we extol the saints. But hyperdulia now, you know what the word hyper means. We use it all of the time. What does hyper mean? You know, somebody's overactive, hyper, you know, that was hyper. Like that was a really good book. It was a really good movie, right? So hyperdulia is the highest form of adulation or veneration that we give to a saint. And that is reserved for Our Lady. Why is that reserved for Our Lady? Because God especially chose Our Lady for a singular act of grace. And may I say, a singular act of grace with great intentionality behind it. And what is that singular act of grace that our Blessed Mother received that no other human person had received prior to her, no other human person has received since her, and no other human person will ever receive? That special singular grace is the grace of her Immaculate Conception, that she was conceived in the womb of her mother without the stain of original sin. And how did that happen? How did that happen? Well, Don Scotus, a Franciscan, gives us the answer to that. He was a theologian. He reasoned it out. And it's so logical. Think about this. Why would that even be necessary? Why would that be necessary? Well, God gave a singular grace to our Blessed Lady for the singular act that he would entrust to her. And what was that? To conceive within her womb the God-man. To conceive within her womb the God-man. And for that, she had to be the perfect vessel. She is the new Ark of the Covenant. She contained and was meant to contain, intended by God to contain, the fulfillment of all of the symbols that were held in the Ark of the Old Covenant. And what was there? The manna from the desert, the rod or staff of Aaron, and the tablets upon which God wrote the Ten Commandments and gave to Moses. That is what was in the Ark of the Old Covenant. Contained within the womb of Our Lady is the one who is the fulfillment of all of those. The one who is not manna that satisfies the body, but the one who is the bread of life and saves the soul. In addition to that, not just the staff of Aaron, which showed him to be leader, but the one who is the leader, the King of Kings. And what about those Ten Commandments? The one who is the fulfillment of the law. Jesus says that of himself. I've come not to abolish the law, but to fulfill it. And how does he do that? Well, obviously through a saving act, but also through the eight Beatitudes. Mary is the Ark of the New Covenant. And if you think of the painstaking care that was given to construction of the first Ark of the Covenant, look at that in comparison to Our Lady. We're coming right back. 833-288-EWTN. Stay with us.
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18: This is Bishop Louis Tilke. In the name of the Father, and of the Son, and of the Holy Spirit, amen. Heavenly Father, you are the author of life, and we ask for the gift of respect for life for all that you have created, so that all may live a life that is for your greater glory. We ask that you open our minds and our hearts to see the sacredness of the life that you have given us here on this earth, and the life your Son Jesus has won for us for all eternity. Watch over and protect all life from its conception till its natural death, so that we may live for your greater glory and for the glory of the heavenly kingdom. In the name of the Father, and of the Son, and of the Holy Spirit, amen.
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4: Well, welcome back, everybody. You're listening to Women of Grace Live. I'm Johnette Williams. Very happy to be with you today. We're talking about our Blessed Mother today, based on a very lovely comment that we received from a viewer or a listener, maybe someone who views and listens, I don't know. But at any rate, I had answered a question about our Blessed Mother, and the question had been, do Catholics worship Mary? And our responder here says that it was the best answer that she ever heard. So I've kind of moved on into, you know, an explanation of why it is that we honor Mary and the type of honor that we give to her, which the Church has called hyperdulia. Dulia meaning praise or adulation, a veneration. I use the example of the way in which we venerate our athletes, and how much more we venerate our saints, because they are leading us to moral excellence, not just physical excellence, and that our Blessed Lady, all the more do we honor and venerate her. And there's a special term that's reserved for that type of adulation and honor, and that's called hyperdulia, which means the greatest, right? The most profound of veneration we reserve for our mother, because she is the most profound of all creatures. And I was explaining that the reason why she is the most, perfect of all creatures is because that's what God did. That's what he wanted. He chose her from all eternity to be the one who would house within her own body the God-man, the Word made flesh, the second person of the Blessed Trinity taking on our human nature. And for that, she had to be perfection. And so God saved her from the effect of original sin and its residual effects as well. And we were talking about, you know, Mary, basically, we were talking about how it is that Jesus is the fulfillment of the items that were in the Ark of the Old Covenant. But Mary is the fulfillment of the Ark itself. Because just as the Ark carried those items that were pointing to Jesus, Mary is the one who would be the house, as those items were housed in the Ark of the Covenant. Mary would be the new house. She would be the house of the fulfillment of those items. So she is the Ark of the New Covenant. So how did this happen? And I was mentioning the Franciscan theologian Don Scotus, who reasoned this. And one of the things that I just so love about our faith is that everything that the Church holds to be true, taken from sacred scripture and the tradition of teaching that comes to us from Jesus, then through the apostles, through the disciples of the apostles, and on down the line to the current day, is so logical. So what about God? You know, where is God? There's the question. You know, as a little girl, when I was asked that Baltimore Catechism question, where is God? The pithy little answer was, God is everywhere. And that's ever so true. He is everywhere. But what does that mean exactly? What does everywhere mean? Well, it means that God is not bound by time, nor is he bound by space, right? He lives in the eternal moment. Everything is eternally present to God. He sees all things, and space and time is something that he himself created, but he's not bound by it. He is the creator of it. And so none of the works of God are bound by space and time either. He has access to everything because he is God, first of all, and everything's immediately available to him. So how does that apply to Our Lady and her Immaculate Conception, so that she could be the perfect creature to house the God-man? Well, Don Scotus says that this God, who is not bound by time and space, took the merits of his Son, our Lord Jesus Christ, that would come in time and space, and applied them to the moment that Mary was conceived within the womb of her mother, at the exact simultaneous minute that egg and sperm were meeting in the womb of St. Anne. What was happening? God was acting. He was acting in that union, but he was also acting within that union by way of the merits of his son, so that Mary was actually saved by the merits of the son whom she would carry to term and give birth to. Jesus is her Lord and Savior, and Mary knows that. Mary knows that. Mary raised her son as a mother would raise a son, but she raised her son with the knowledge of who he was, that he was the Messiah. So it's an amazing reality. So that is why we honor her. We do not honor her like we honor God. We don't worship her, but we venerate her. She is the most perfect creature. She is the one whose example we imitate, because she is pure creature. We imitate our Lord, of course. But remember, our Lord is hypostatic union. He's true God and true man. That is not our nature. We are not true God and true man, right? We are true creature. You know, Jesus is true man as much as he's true God. But we are God only to the extent that we are indwelt by the Holy Spirit and are seeking to live that reality. And so we have a God likeness. We're made in the image and likeness of God. Jesus is the image of God. Jesus is the likeness of God, right? He is God. So, you know, our Blessed Mother can lead us and guide us. We can look to her and emulate what she does, you know, and it's true. We can ask ourselves a question, what did Jesus do? Okay, we look at Jesus, but how is it that we follow that example? Well, we look at what Mary did. You know, what would Mary do? What did she do? We see Mary popping up in sacred scripture. She's not all over the place, but every place she pops up is really intentional. It's there to show us something about her. You know, when Jesus, you know, says in the crowd, the apostles come and say, you know, Jesus, your mother's out there. And he says, who is my mother? Who is my brother? Right? He who hears the word of God and follows it. He's paying his mother the highest compliment. He's pointing to an attribute of his mother that we all need to follow. What is that? To be docile to the will of God, to give fiat to what God wants to do in us and through us, to accept the contradictions that come by way of that and know that those contradictions are not there to thwart us, but those contradictions are there to help us to gain the virtue that we need, to mortify ourselves in light of them, to be able to become who we truly are called to be, the image and the likeness of God. Not God, the image and likeness of God. And there is no creature that has ever walked this earth who is more the image and likeness of God than our Blessed Lady. Jesus, again, is God. He is Lord. He's true God and true man. We can't, you know, reason through that. We can't fathom that. We can't, you know, use the gift of our intellect to rationally explore that. It's beyond our comprehension. But as I so often say, certain of those things that are beyond our comprehension can be apprehended by our soul. And that's where we want to get. That's why we spend time in prayer. Because it's in that process that we gain ground in this movement towards sanctity of life, purification of life. And we accept the contradictions. You know, we can get aggravated and become upset by it, but hey, wait a second. If God's permitting this, then there's a good in this. And we look for that good. So, yeah, I'll give you an example of that if you need one. But anyway, 833-288-EWTN is a really good number to use to call us. It's toll free for you if you're here in North America. That's 833-288-EWTN. All of the phone lines are open. I'm waiting to hear from you today. It's a Monday. Let's start the week off with some calls here. All right, so here is a comment that came in. Hello, hope all is well. Joe, listening on YouTube, can you please explain why we light candles in front of paintings and saints, Mary or Jesus? Well, you know, this is a beautiful custom, right? Do I want to call it a tradition? I don't think it carries the same weight as a tradition, but it's a beautiful custom. And that light represents something. Why do we do it? Well, we light a candle when we're asking for the intercession of that saint or that image in front of which we're lighting the candle. So we're talking about our Lord. We're talking about our Lady. Often we see images, statues of Our Lady, statues of Our Lord in our Catholic churches. And here, let me just correct another misconception. We do not worship statues. Catholics do not worship statues. Let me repeat. Catholics do not worship statues. When we pray before a statue or a holy image, we are not praying to the hunk of plaster of Paris or to the paint on a canvas. We are praying to the one whose image is reflected there. Now listen, I can tell you right now, I'm guessing that any one of you who has the picture of a loved one oftentimes looks at that picture with love and affection. Is it for the piece of paper? Is it for the film that made that piece of or that little image possible? No. It's the sentiment of heart that you have for that person. Now, if you're like me, sometimes you even talk to that picture. You know, you look at that picture and say, oh, sweetheart, I love you so much, right? Don't we do that? Isn't it not uncommon, or at least it was not uncommon in my time, if you had a picture of your boyfriend, you would kiss the picture of your boyfriend. Is it the piece of paper that you're kissing? No. That kiss on the paper is representative of the affection that you have for that person. So when Catholics come before a statue, it is in that. And oftentimes our statues are representative of certain moments or certain traditions that we hold in the Catholic Church. Like I'm thinking of the statue of the Sacred Heart. I'm thinking of the statue of the Immaculate Heart of Mary. These statues indicate a certain reality about the one whose image those statues are manufactured to remind us of. Right? So the Sacred Heart of Our Lord reminds us of the time that he appeared to St. Margaret Mary Alacoque. But what was he telling her? He was telling her that his heart was tortured by the disregard that he experienced from his people. That his heart, his heart was aching because of the disrespect. Has your heart ever ached when you were disrespected? Think about that. Did your children ever disrespect you? Did your spouse ever disrespect you? Did an office, an employee ever disrespect you? Did a coworker ever disrespect you? Sure. Did your heart ache? Of course. So Jesus is expressing an aspect of his humanity here. But remember, he's not just human. He's God. He is truly human, but he's truly God. He is hypostatic union, both of these realities happening at the same time, you know, in the nature of this divine and holy person, truly man in nature, truly God in nature, right? So we might light a candle. What does the candle represent? We might be saying something to Jesus. Jesus, you know, under your title of Sacred Heart, you know, I want to place into your heart this prayer, this intention. I'm praying to you now, Jesus, you know, with this intention. And then we light the candle. And what is the candle representative of? The candle is representative of our intention, right? And oftentimes we'll make a little donation there. What is the donation? Are we buying the Lord's favor? Isn't that a silly thought? Of course we're not buying the Lord's favor. Of course we're not saying, here, Lord, I'm going to pay you for this blessing. I'm going to pay you for thinking about this intention. I'm going to pay you I'm going to pay you up front here for what I know you're going to do. That isn't what it is. What is that little offering? It's a mortification. Remember what Jesus says in Scripture, that he's talking about the release of demons now. And he said, you know, this demon can only be expunged, you know, through prayer and fasting. What is fasting? Fasting is a mortification. It's a type of deprivation of self, right? In union with a prayer, based upon the words of our Lord, that in some way has a spiritual effect. How does it have a spiritual effect? Don't ask me. I don't know. Do I need to know? Uh-uh. I just need to believe what Scripture says. And so that little mortification, that buck, which really is not a mortification today because it's not worth very much, that dollar that we put into that little offering is a sign of that. Do we have to do that? No. No, we don't. But it's a means to show that we are sacrificing something for the sake of this prayer that we're offering, just as Jesus told his apostles to do. Oftentimes, and let's face it, you know, what does Ignatius of Loyola tell us? Ignatius of Loyola tells us something really important. He says that every sin is attended to by a demon. So if you're praying for a loved one who's in a really raunchy state spiritually, or if you're praying for somebody who has a real need, a real physical need, you know, look, we can look at, and we call this the residual effects of original sin, are sickness, right, and sin. So, you know, there are demonic presences that are attached to those. That's what the saints tell us. They're famous among them, St. Ignatius of Loyola, right? So, you know, this little mortification is completely scriptural and in line with what it says in sacred scripture. So the candle is representative of the intention. If we make a donation, it's representative of our mortification. So there you have it. That's why we do that. You know, it's beautiful. It's beautiful. You know what troubles me so much? Not questions like this. These questions are wonderful because these questions express something very sincere. They express the sincerity of a heart that truly wants to understand why we do what we do as Catholics. Now, I only wish that there would be an openness of heart for those who castigate what we do as Catholics. Some of them are Catholics. Some of them are Catholics. You know, we want to have that openness of heart. We want to be like little children who want to learn. That's what we want to do. We want to learn. We're never going to exhaust what we can learn. God is inexhaustible. But he does want to show us. And he uses every means to do that. He uses the teachings of the church. He uses sacred scripture. He uses Catholic radio. He uses Catholic television. He uses the little children. Little children show us the way, right? He uses the vicissitudes of life to be lesson learners. He uses the lives of the saints. The lives of the saints. Glory be. You know, so I'll tell you our little mortification. So Jack and I were flying back from Houston yesterday. Plane was to take off at 6:30. We were at Houston Hobby Airport. And it was delayed. And it was delayed and it was delayed. Then it was coming sooner. Then it was delayed again. And we had gotten there early. So we got there probably, I don't know, 2 hours, maybe a little bit more than that, early. And we're comfortably settled in. And then we didn't get out of there until really late. So we didn't get home until really late. Actually, we got home this morning. But we got home. Praise be to God for that. You know, so like I was sitting there and I always have a book. And I was reading this little book of Therese. And I mentioned her earlier. And you know, I was reading this little book. I was so inspired by it. And quite frankly, I did not mind that we were delayed because it gave me good opportunity to finish the little book, which I might not have had the opportunity to finish. I know I wouldn't have finished it last night had we gotten home earlier because I would have unpacked, I would have done laundry, would have done all of those things of settling back in after being away. But here, the Lord opened up this time for me to read this book. Now, did he delay the plane so I could read a book? Little, what do you want to call it? Mortification it was, right? And what am I reading about in Therese? I'm reading about her mortifications. And I was so deeply inspired, you know, by her mortifications. And then I realized, I mean, these opportunities are all around us. And that's her little way to sanctity, not making use of every vicissitude except for mortification and being able to praise and thank God in the midst of it. And for her, part of that mortification was keeping it silent, was not letting anybody know, to sometimes accept a humiliation that came by way of her effort of mortification that was really virtuous. But to receive a humiliation, a lack of understanding, a rebuff, or a rebuke, in which case she would just smile because now God had doubled the opportunity. Not only was there her more to

0: to lead us into deeper holiness and sanctity. We waste a bunch. And so if we take that to confession and say, you know, bless me, Father, for I have sinned, I want to tell you about an imperfection. You know, like five times this week, you don't even have to give the numbers. You know, I noticed that I have a propensity to just gloss over the opportunities that God offers me to exercise virtue and to enter into a moment of mortification. I miss them. So I want to confess all of my sins of omission. And, you know, I got to tell you what, I think the greater part is that when we're truly striving to lead a holy life, the greater part is the glossing over, right, of opportunities to mortify those imperfections that are not sins really, but, you know, to mortify them. And maybe they are sins. Maybe, you know, I mean, I guess if they're egregious enough, they can be sins of omission. So anyway, just some things to think about, you know. We actually witnessed when the captain actually made the delay, we actually witnessed a very unpleasant scene. I mean, a woman, you know, really had an outburst, a really huge, enormous outburst that continued for some time. And that was just unpleasant for everyone, you know. And then I felt really bad for this woman because I thought to myself, what is she, you know, what interior situation is she dealing with where she can't control her disappointment? I mean, nobody was initially happy, right? But we want to strive to recast that into the, okay, Lord, you've allowed this to happen. What's the better portion here? I don't want to miss it. Anyway, all of that to say, I've rambled on now for an hour, but I thank you for the comments that came in, and I thank you for the question that came in, and we're going to be back again tomorrow, looking forward to that and hoping that you're going to join us. In the meantime, I want to invite you once again to get out there to EWTN's religious catalog. That's EWTNRC.com. 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Well, God bless you. Hopefully, I'll be back with you tomorrow. Let's get to it. Bye-bye now.
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0: one hand, we find a great example of faith. He walks on water when the Lord calls him. He trusts in God's power to enable him to accomplish this mighty feat. But then we find him sinking when he turns his attention away from Jesus and onto his problem, the waves that surround him, the crashing waves, the loud gusts of wind. I think we're like that. Sometimes we trust in God and can do great things by his grace. But when we focus on ourselves and on the problems that face us, things start to fall apart. In many ways throughout life, we're called to say yes to God. Yes, I do believe in what you have revealed. Yes, I choose to follow you as a disciple. The small yeses of everyday life are what prepare us for the big yes when a challenge comes our way. There's a little Catholic prayer called an act of faith. It's a concrete way to renew our faith and express it each day in prayer to God. Your challenge this week is to find the act of faith, maybe in a prayer book, maybe online, and put it on your bedstead. Then begin each day with that proclamation of your faith in our Lord Jesus Christ.
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5: 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Father Ricardo is a priest and parish pastor in the Archdiocese of Detroit. He also serves as a consultant to the Archdiocesan Department of Evangelism, Catechesis, and Schools. Father Ricardo completed his graduate studies at Sacred Heart Major Seminary in Detroit and the Gregorian University in Rome. He was ordained in 1996. This episode is entitled 2011 Parish Mission Number 2. Today's show is program number 808. And now here's Father John Ricardo. We hope you enjoy.
6: Let's pray. In the name of the Father, the Son, and the Holy Spirit. Join me if you can. Christ, be in the eyes of all who see me, in the ears of all who hear me, on the lips of all who speak of me, in the minds of all who think of me, in the hearts of all who love me. Christ, go behind me and before me, above me and beneath me, on my right and on my left. Christ, be my all. In the name of the Father, the Son, and the Holy Spirit. Our Lady of Good Counsel. Sincere apologies, really, for those of you who weren't able to get in last night, if you were among those. Kind of an awkward problem to have. Perhaps a good problem to have, but still an awkward problem to have. As I was reflecting last night, I didn't sleep. I don't know about you. I stayed up late, watched the two-hour special on the Fab Five. Something to unwind. I think I went to bed at 1. But it was only 12, given the old time, so it wasn't too bad. That wasn't why I stayed up late. I couldn't get to bed just because I was so personally enriched by the hunger that's in our parish. The grace that comes from a mission is just being together. Please, God, something worthwhile is said. But the most important thing is that we're just together as a family. You know, this is the benefit of the Wednesday morning men's fellowship that meets at 6:30. This is the benefit of the women's groups like Endow and whatnot that meet, or the different Bible studies. When you see your brothers and sisters, and when I see you come out on a Sunday night at 7 o'clock or a Monday night at 7 o'clock, and you see that you're not alone in wanting to know more, that's just encouraging and inspiring. So the Lord's just trying to remind us and to kind of to encourage us together as a community that His Spirit is profoundly at work here. And if you feel like He's kind of tapping you on the shoulder or on the heart saying, I have more for you, then realize that He's doing that with many of our brothers and sisters, not just with you or with me. So I'm just personally really encouraged by that. I want to focus tonight, as we heard in the song, on the Word, and particularly on what happens from this table when we come to Mass. But I want to just rehash a couple of things from last night briefly, because I think it's important for us to keep in mind, huh? We said that the church is the assembled. So we come together because somebody has gathered us. Yes, to be sure, we're freely responding to something. That's why we're here tonight. Most especially, that's why we're here when we come to Mass. But we come because somebody has already issued an invitation. We may or may not be conscious of that. Perhaps many of us have never been conscious of that. I pray that all of us will be conscious of that from this night forward, or from last night forward. That when we come because God wants to assemble us together. And He wants to assemble us together. That's, remember, church comes from ecclesia, which comes from kahal, which means the called, huh, or the assembled in Hebrew. He calls us together because He has something for us. Even more than He wants something from us, He has something for us. And we said last night that what the church reminds us of is that what He wants for us, huh, is He wants us to have access to Him. That's how the council puts it in Vatican II, huh? It says this, it pleased God in His goodness and wisdom to reveal Himself. Think about that, it pleased Him. It's a significant word. God is pleased to make Himself known to you, to me. Who am I? I mean, who are you, really? But the one who made the stars, who calls them all by name, as the scriptures say, huh? Is pleased to say, hey, Michael, I'm inviting you to friendship. But that's God. He doesn't just know us as a collective mass. He knows us individually, and He calls us individually. He wants me, John, to have access to Him. It pleased Him in His goodness and wisdom to reveal Himself and to make known the mystery of His will. And His will was that men should have access to the Father through Christ, the Word made flesh, in the Holy Spirit, and thus become sharers in the divine nature. His plan for you is to be divinized. That's what we said last night. That's what makes the serpent's lie yesterday at Mass so perverse. Remember the serpent's lie? God is holding out on you. He doesn't want you to eat from that tree because He knows if you do, you will become like Him. And the serpent accuses God and he casts Him in suspicion. And again, the perversity of that temptation is that was God's plan from the beginning. That's why He made man and woman. That's why He made you and me. He wants you not just to be like Him. He wants you to share in His life, His joy, His passion, His love, His mercy, His goodness, His creativity, His generativity, everything that He has, He wants to share with us. And we said that this happens in a way like no other ways when we come to Mass. This is the place, par excellence, we could say, huh? Well, we have access to God. The next place after this is the poor. As the scriptures today remind us, if you went to Mass or if you read the scriptures today, huh? The passage that we heard just a couple of weeks ago where Jesus says, when I was hungry, you fed me. When I was thirsty, you gave me drink. Or when I was hungry, you did not feed me. So access is in a number of places, but perhaps the two primary places are here and outside, and especially with the poor, what Mother Teresa used to call the Lord in His distressing disguise. So we said again last night that given the fact that we're the ones who are assembled here, we're called here by God, one of the simplest ways to think of the Mass is a dialogue. Can't stress this enough. When we come here, God is talking. God's alive. He speaks. God speaks very personally. And he knows you and he knows me. He knows how to communicate to us in a way that we can get. Some of you might remember this was a Lifeteen Mass, I want to say 2 years ago. Bishop Flores gave it. He was here for Mass and he gave the homily, and then he went downstairs afterwards and spoke to our teens on vocations. And he said something in the middle of Mass, which I don't know that the teens got, because he used an image which would have flown over their head because they don't know what a TV with rabbit ears is. But we do. So he used the image that many people, when they think of prayer, their idea of prayer is something like, I'm turning the dials on the TV and I'm moving the ears around, hoping I can get into the right frequency. I used to tune into like Toledo to watch certain football games that were blocked out here. So some guy's holding the antenna and you'd say, stop, stay right there, I can see it. You know, he's not moving the rest of the game. He can't see anything, but I could see. It was great. Or the old radios, huh? Before we had a digital radio, you know, you'd be tuning the frequencies. I used to try to dial into 770, not 760, 770, which comes out of New York late on summer nights to listen to Yankee games. And you're trying to fight with the radio. WJR is this remarkably strong signal. I'm trying to block it out and move around and, you know, hope that I just stumble on the right frequency. And his point was, many of us think that's how God is. Like, there's this wavelength out there of him talking, and I just gotta luck into it. But God's not like that. God knows you. He knows me. Meaning he knows how to communicate to you in a way that you will get. You don't have to trip upon the right frequency. You just have to give him time and attention. And if we do those things, he will talk. Especially if we invite him. So I want to focus tonight our attention on what's often called the liturgy of the word. It's kind of a simplistic way to think of the Mass. So there's two primary parts of the Mass, simplistically speaking. The beginning, which is the liturgy of the word, and then the liturgy of the Eucharist. Tomorrow I want to spend time talking about what it is that the Lord gives when he gives himself in the Eucharist, because God is not interested in simply giving us data. Any more than two people who love each other want to just give each other data. God wants to do much more than that. But tonight I want to focus on how he speaks to us in the Scriptures. So I want to try to do four things tonight. First, I want to make a couple of brief comments about just how important the Scriptures are in our life as Catholics. Second, I want to talk a little bit about what's happening here when the Scriptures are proclaimed, that first half of the Mass. Then I want to do something like a lab. So let's try to apply that idea of what's happening here. And we'll do it in light of the gospel that we're going to hear this coming Sunday, which is the story of the transfiguration of Jesus. And then lastly, I want to give an exhortation again in the form of some practical suggestions that I think might be helpful for us if we're going to better understand what it is that's happening here tonight. So first, some reminders. I mentioned last night our sanctuary and the position of the ambo and the altar and how actually significant this is, not inappropriate, but very appropriate. But I misspoke. I spoke of the two tables from which we're fed. The church, in fact, calls them one. It's another person who calls them two. I'll quote that in a second. The document in Vatican II says this: the church has always venerated the divine scriptures as she venerated the body of the Lord. It's worth reflecting right away, do I? Most of us know our love for the Eucharist, or at least our understanding of reverence for the Eucharist. Do I have extreme reverence for the Word of God? Reverence doesn't mean I have to be all serious. Reverence means I'm profoundly aware I'm in the presence of the Holy. That's what it means. I'm in the presence of God in a remarkable way. You can smile when you're in the presence of God. You know, you're not supposed to frown, but you're just aware of that. So the church has always venerated the divine scriptures as she venerated the body of the Lord, insofar as she never ceases, particularly in the sacred liturgy, to partake of the bread of life and to offer it to the faithful from the one table. So note here right away, the bread of life is not confined to the Eucharist. We partake of the one bread of life from the one table, which the church says is the Word of God and the body of Christ. Hence the balance. If you read John 6, as I suggested that we try to do every day, either last night or this morning, you'll notice that there's actually, the Lord's got a rhythm to what he's talking about. He's talking about his teaching, and he's talking about the gift of himself. He's talking about the bread that he will give is his flesh for the life of the world. Huh? My flesh is true food. My blood is true drink. That's the Eucharistic side of it. But he's also talking about his teaching immediately before that. He's come to impart to us something. In that same document, the church reminds us, quote, that in the sacred books, the Father who is in heaven comes lovingly to meet his children and talks with them. How many of us say when we pray, we don't hear God? Never said that? I never hear God when I pray. Pray all the time, he never speaks. The response to that should be something like, well, then you don't read Scripture. Because every time you read Scripture, he's speaking. Every time. That's what the council's reminding us of here. He comes as a father to his children, lovingly wanted to share himself with us. It's like getting a letter from someone who you love greatly or who loves you greatly. Now, we might think this is something new, huh? How many of us have said, well, you know, when I was young, especially if we might be a little bit older, when I was young, the church never told us to read the Scriptures. Not true. You might have had a nun who said that. No offense to my sister, because you also might have had a priest who said that, okay? So you might have had teachers who said that. You might have had parents who said that. The church never said that. In fact, there still is an indulgence attached to the faithful reading of Scripture. That's an encouragement to read Scripture, not a discouragement to read Scripture. So the church has always tried to put in front of us the Word of God and encourage us to read it. St. Thomas Aquinas, whose feast we'll celebrate not too long, said this many centuries ago, "One who does not nourish himself on the Word of God is no longer living. For as the human body cannot live without earthly food, so the soul cannot live without the Word of God. But the Word proceeds from the mouth of God when he reveals his will through the witness of Scripture." It's like the prophet Amos back in the Old Testament, who talks about a famine in the land. And he says, the famine is not for bread. The famine is for the Word of God. The famine is for truth. The famine is for the revelation that only God can give to us about who he is, who we are, where we're going, where we came from, how to get there. That's the famine. The other famines are obvious, huh? That's why it's possible to say that in this immediate neighborhood where there's so much wealth, where so few of us will go ever hungry, there's a great famine. That's how it's possible to say that among us who are so wealthy in comparison to the rest of the world, we can be so poor. Because we long for the Word of God, whether we know it or not. Some of us have familiarized ourselves, I'm sure, with the little devotional, The Imitation of Christ. That book also has some things to say about Scriptures. It puts it this way: two things are needful for me in this life, and without these two, I cannot continue to live. God's word is light, and his sacrament, living bread for my soul. He goes on to say, we can also say that there are two tables set out in the room of God's church. That's what I was thinking of back to the idea of our sanctuary. One is the table of the holy altar. On it lies the body of our Lord. The other is the table of God's holy law. On it lies the sacred doctrine as God has revealed it to us. Finally, we could quote people all night long, but Origen, who wrote back in the 200s, says this: the Catholic Church, next to the body and blood of the Lord, deems nothing so sublime and holy as God's word in sacred Scripture. In other words, what we do in the first part of Mass is not filler. Some of us have this mentality. We just get through this first part, and we get to the Eucharist, and that's where it's really at. There's two tables. Or one table that's feeding us two ways. Christ not only wants to give himself to us, he wants to teach us. He wants to speak to us. And we need to become, I think it's safe to say, we must, as Catholics, We must, as Christians, forget Catholics, because I got Protestant friends of mine who are pastors who will say the same thing. I remember preaching at a friend of mine's church on Pentecost. It's a Baptist church. He invited me to come preach. I was nervous as all get out. It ain't no 8-minute homily in a Baptist church, you know? I said, how long do you want me to preach? He goes, well, you know, I usually go like 45 minutes to an hour. I'm like, whoa. Like, I'm going to have to do some work for this thing. And I said, okay, well, at least you guys got the advantage of everybody being biblically literate. I can make some references to the scriptures. He says, you think so? Don't do that. Think again. I gave the sermon there. You know, I'm in full collar. And I'm not vested, obviously. So I got a suit on and my collar. And I was really encouraged because there's this one guy all the way through the sermon. He just kept shouting, amen, amen, amen. I find out afterwards he was blind. So he couldn't see my collar. He didn't talk to me afterwards when he found out I was a priest, but still. So we have got to become biblically literate. For two reasons, at least. First, if we don't read the scriptures every day, I mean every day, every day, every day. If I don't, I'm going to make up my own God. And that won't be God. And that will be no help to me when I really need it. I'll make up the God I want. And the God I want doesn't say, if you would come after me, you must deny yourself, lay down your life, and pick up your cross. He says, hey, follow me and everything's going to be great. That's what the God I want says. Follow me and there'll be no hardships. Follow me, keep your eyes on the cross, and realize I took it all. You're not going to have any suffering in your life. That's the God I want. That's not the God who is. So I have to read what the God who is has said about himself. But the second reason I have to do it is when we come to Mass, how else are we ever going to be able to hear, I mean to hear, not just to have it hit our ears, but to really attentively hear what's proclaimed here? Because what we hear here is so countercultural. It's nothing like the message of the world. No wonder we come in, we hear a tough passage and we go, whoa, that doesn't make me feel good. And then we walk out and we're frustrated or whatnot. So I've got to soak myself in Scripture every day. Having said that, when we come together and in this first part of the Mass, huh, when our focus is fixed right here on this fixture in our sanctuary, when someone comes up here and whether it's a man or a woman, followed by myself or Bishop Vigneron or Deacon Vince or whoever it might be, and we speak, we're lending our voice to God here, and God's speaking to us. What's happening when that happens? I want to make four points on that. First is a simple one. When we get up there, there's an order. Old Testament, Psalm, New Testament, Gospel. There's a reason for that. It's not because somebody sat down and said, you know, we should make Mass 60 minutes. 50 if we don't sing. 40 if there's no preaching. There's no rule, you know, there's no limit. That's not just there for the sake of being there. There's an order to it because that's the order of salvation. So everything in the scriptures culminates in the Gospels. The order that we have at Mass is expressing that the Gospel is the center of all that's happened, and at the center of the Gospels is that. The passion, death, and resurrection of Jesus. As someone once noted and has been repeated countless times, the Gospels are just passion narratives. In other words, they're the stories about Holy Week with really long introductions. That's all they are. Because the message of the Gospel doesn't really have to do with the Beatitudes, although those are important. The message of the Gospel is Jesus, who was dead, is alive. That's the Gospel. That's the center of it all. So there's an order. That's why, for example, we stand for the Gospel. You don't stand for the first reading. Don't stand for the psalm, even though it would be easier to sing if you're standing. We don't do that. We stand for the gospel because the gospel is that which culminates everything, or which everything culminates in, and the Lord himself in the gospel is speaking to us in a remarkably powerful way. And we read the Old Testament because it's part of the gospel. How many of us went to maybe high school classes or college classes, religious studies, even in a Catholic school, and we were taught the Old Testament is the Hebrew Scriptures and the New Testament is the Christian Scriptures? Anybody ever taught that? No, if you're a teacher and you teach that, please don't teach that. It's not true. They're the Scriptures. The one Scripture is the revelation of God. And the Old Testament makes no sense apart from Jesus, because it's all pointing to Jesus. The New Testament is hidden in the old is made manifest in the new. That's what St. Augustine used to say. It shows me about Jesus. In fact, I don't really understand images that we speak all the time, huh? The Lamb of God. We sing that at every Mass and say it. Behold the Lamb of God who takes away the sins of the world. Where does that come from? Comes from the Old Testament. I'm only going to know the Lord as the Lamb to the degree that I'm familiar with the Old Testament. Many of us have probably heard at some point in our lives, ignorance of Scripture is ignorance of Christ. It's a quote from St. Jerome. St. Jerome writes it in a commentary on Isaiah, which is in the Old Testament. He's trying to tell us if we don't really know all the Scriptures, not just the New Testament, all the Scriptures, then we can't really understand who the Lord is and what he's done. That's why Brant Petrie's book that I recommended last night, I think, is so helpful for so many of us. Because what he does is he breaks open these three really significant Old Testament prefigurations of the Eucharist, the manna, the Passover, and what's known as the bread of the presence. And he helps us understand how all those things help point to the Lord. And the more we understand those, then the more we're going to understand what's going on in the Eucharist, and perhaps especially in some difficult verses like chapter 6. Okay, that's the first thing about what's happening. Second thing, something's being revealed. What's being revealed? Our origin. Our destiny. And on a really basic human level, on the order of anthropology, every culture and every people longs to know this. Where did I come from? Why am I here? Where am I going? Every culture tells stories about this, longs to know it, and I want the truth. I don't want to be lied to. But this truth has to be received. Somebody has to tell it to me. Only God can tell me. Science is great at telling me the preparation of the universe and the preparation for the coming of man. Science is able to show us many things, but it can't tell us why the cosmos is here. It can't tell me why man arrived. It can't tell me where we're going, if anywhere. Only Scripture can. Remember when all the Star Wars stuff was coming out years ago, and there was, I forget which, all the Star Wars are backwards in numbers, so I forget how they go now, but anyway. There was one about, okay, so how did Darth Vader become bad? Where'd he come from? What's his origin? What's the story of his life? And all these people ran to the movie to find this out. It was a great image for all of us. We long to see our origins. Where have we come from? Why are we here? That's what's happening when the Scriptures are proclaimed. And I have to receive it. Only another person can tell me that, a person who has authority to tell me that. I can remember when, just before I was ordained, I was out to, my folks used to come to Rome when I was living over there, and we would travel. I hate the winter, so we would go to the Canary Islands, which if you've never been to are really nice. And we went to the Canary Islands one time, several times actually. We were there, it was right before I got ordained a priest, and I thought I should tell my parents why I'm doing what I'm doing. They'd never heard from me. So I tell them this story, and they're sitting there listening very patiently, and my mom's just kind of nodding her head and smiling at me the way annoying mothers do. And I get done telling this big thing, and then she looks at me and she says, well, you know, son, I have something to tell you. And okay, fine, what do you want to tell me? And she said, you know, when you were born, because I wasn't supposed to be born because of her health. So she said, when you were born, it was so clear you weren't mine, I just gave you back. Only my mom could tell me that. It explained a lot for me. I wanted to choke her. Because, in a loving kind of way, but I wanted to choke her. But that's what's happening here. Someone's revealing to me my origin and my destiny. A third thing, and this might be perhaps most important as regards to Scripture, I think. Because many of us, when we come to Mass, I know I had this mentality for a long time when we come to Mass. We think that what's happening up here when someone stands up and walks up to the ambo and then speaks and then somebody else comes up in some funny vestments and they speak, we think what's happening is somebody's reading some stories and then somebody in some vestments, whether it's the archbishop or me or a deacon or Father Servo, Father Stanley, Father White, we tell some little comments about it. We make some commentary about what we heard. It's not too long. It's kind of funny. It's applicable to our lives. And then we sit down and we go on to something else in Mass. That's not at all what's happening. If that's what we think, if that's how we approach, if that's our mentality as we come to Mass, then it's no wonder that we think there's really nothing for us in the Scriptures, because that's really impersonal and it's very passive. And it makes the whole focus on the preacher. When in fact the whole focus should be on the one who's speaking, and that's not me. That's the one to whom I lent my voice when I proclaimed the gospel, or that the lector lent his or her voice to when she proclaimed the readings. What's in fact happening is not reading and commentary, it's proclamation and then response, which is not impersonal and it's not passive. Because at every Mass, most especially in the Gospels, Jesus himself is speaking to me, to all of us. And he's demanding a response. You have to respond. Even if your response is, I can't hear you. I'm not listening. Every time we come to Mass, God is speaking to us, saying something to us, engaging in a dialogue with us, and I have got to answer him. So it's not just reading and commentary. Lastly, about what's happening. An event is happening. I know I say this often on Sundays when I preach, but it's so important to grasp this as well, and it's so true, especially when the Gospels proclaim, not just the Scriptures as a whole, but especially the Gospel. When we stand and Jesus speaks to us, that which we are hearing is happening. Remember a couple weeks ago, Jesus was here in our midst. Huh? He was here present in the Blessed Sacrament. He was here in the presence of our community as assembly. He was here in the presence of me as the ordained. He was here in the presence of his word. And he was walking up and down these aisles. He was saying, if anyone would come after me, anyone, you, if you want to come after me, here's what you need to do. You need to deny yourself, meaning you have to hand over the rights of your life to me. You have to take up your cross and you have to follow me. That was a really direct address. He was standing right in front of me and right in front of you, and he said that. It wasn't just a story about what he did 2,000 years ago. He did it again. It was happening 2 weeks ago. How did I answer? How'd you answer? Every time I come to Mass, not just when I read the Scriptures. It doesn't happen so much when I read the Scriptures. It happens, but not as powerfully, because the Scriptures are primarily revealed so as to be proclaimed. Faith comes through hearing, Paul says, not through reading. Every time they're proclaimed, I have to answer. God is addressing me by name and you by name. And I got to ask him to help me to hear what he's saying, and then I've got to respond to it. You ever wonder why we end the gospel, you know, praise to you, Lord Jesus Christ? That's a response to him. That's an acknowledgement on our part. Jesus just spoke to me. Praise to you, Lord Jesus Christ, who's just revealed to me something, even if what you just revealed to me was really hard to hear. But I address that back to him personally, even as he spoke to me personally. All right, let's try to put this into a lab. How does that event happen? Let's look at this Sunday's gospel, which is Matthew 17. I'm not going to read it all, but I'll remind you what it is, and then hopefully I'll prepare us for this coming Sunday. Matthew 17 is the story of the Transfiguration. It is always the second Sunday of Lent. We always hear this, not only on the Feast of the Transfiguration, we always hear it every year on the second Sunday of Lent. Whether we hear it from Matthew, Mark, or Luke, they all describe it. This Sunday, we're going to hear it again. And it is really timely, I find. Not just for me, I would suggest it's really timely for all of us. What is the event that's happening? Hopefully, we all know the story. Huh? It starts by saying 6 days later. We'll get to that in a second. 6 days later, Jesus takes Peter, James, and John. They go up on top of a high mountain, Mount Tabor, or the Mount of Transfiguration, which I know some of us have had the chance to be at. And you're standing up there, and he's up there, and as he's up there, he's transfigured. And his clothes become dazzlingly white, the scriptures say, like no one else could bleach them, like no fuller could make them. And his glory, for the only time in his life before he's risen, shines forth. The apostles see God in Jesus as he is. They see his divinity burst through his humanity, and it's brilliant. And they're mesmerized and dazzled and dumbfounded. And the voice of God speaks, huh? The Father speaks from this cloud. And it says to Peter, James, and John, "This is my beloved Son, listen to him." And Peter says, "Lord, it's great to be here. Let's build a couple of booths, huh? Three booths, one for you, one for Moses, one for Elijah." Meaning, let's hold on to this moment. This is amazing. Two greatest figures in the Old Testament. The law symbolized by Moses, the prophet symbolized in Elijah, the great hero of the Old Testament. Peter's trying to hang on to it. And then all of a sudden, Moses and Elijah disappear. It's just Peter, James, John, and Jesus, and they're trying to figure out what it is that happened. What does that have to do with you and me? What's the big deal about that story? What's the event? Well, what happened 6 days before? I need to know this, huh? If I'm biblically literate, I'll know this. If I just open up Matthew and flip, I know what the readings are going to be. This is Matthew 17. What's happening in Matthew 16? Well, Matthew 16 is where Jesus says precisely the words that we just heard. "If anyone would come after me, he must deny himself, take up his cross, and follow me." And before that, immediately before that, he had said, "The Son of Man is about to be betrayed, handed over to the scribes and the Pharisees. He's going to be put to death. And in 3 days, he's going to rise again." This is where Peter speaks up and goes, "Never, Lord, will that happen to you." And Jesus turns to his best friend and says, "Get behind me, Satan." So much for Jesus being nice. Why is that important for us? What's the event that's happening? Why is it timely? Well, because the scene of the Transfiguration is all about being encouraged. The apostles are dumbfounded by Jesus' words that he's going to be betrayed, he's going to be handed over to death, and he's in fact going to die. They don't get that. They're concerned about that, and perhaps they're even more concerned about the fact that what he says next is, "And if you come after me, here's what you need to do, you need to die. And in fact, you're going to die. You got to pick up your cross," which is for us a cute little image about hardship. It was no cute little image for the first century Jew who regularly saw people hanging on crosses. In short, they're discouraged as all get out. They've just been told life is going to be really hard. Really hard. This is no cakewalk. This is no stroll in the park. No picnic. If you're serious about wanting to be my disciple, as it says in the book of Sirach in the Old Testament, if you aspire to serve the Lord, prepare yourself for an ordeal. It will be really difficult. And how many of us right now are in the midst of that? We buried 5 people here last week. 2 weeks before that, we buried 2 parents from the school. My uncle died this past week. We buried him on Monday. People here wrestling with cancer. Family here sitting vigil at their mother's bedside right now. Just getting news back of a CT scan, wondering if she's going to make it. Some of us grieving children, parents, wondering why I don't have a job yet. In the midst of all of that, it's so easy to get discouraged. That's the devil's game, discouragement. He just preys on us. God's not listening. He doesn't care. He's not interested in you. And the scriptures this Sunday are meant to remind us of what's coming after the cross. And what's coming after the cross is glory. It's an encouragement to hold on, to persevere, to not think that the Lord has abandoned us when we're struggling, that in the midst of the trial, to know he's still with me. He told me this was going to happen. He told me it would be hard. He told me I had to have a cross. He told me it would be challenging, but he told me he'd be with me always in the midst of everything. And at the end of it, there's nothing but glory. And what Jesus is showing forth in his resurrected face on the Mount of Transfiguration, I'm going to show forth if I can stay faithful to him and cling to him. That's what he's doing with us. It's really timely. Certainly timely for me. And in what's going on in our world, our community, our state, our own lives as individuals and couples and families, I got to believe it's really timely for all of us. It's like a coach, you know? Coach at the beginning of a season, a coach at the beginning of the NCAA tournament, in the midst of running suicides and two-a-days and all the practices that people go through, men and women, young and old, as they're training for something, they're pushing them constantly. It's brutal. But they do it all because there's a goal held up in front of them. This is the prize that's waiting at the end of all this struggle. And it's worth it. That's what Jesus is doing. He's acting like a coach. Except it's not certain for the teams who are preparing for whatever the event is that they're going to win. It is certain that we will because of what Christ has done for us. We just have to keep clinging to him. It's not a crapshoot. All right. Let me try to offer some real practical suggestions that I think can help us better enter into the dialogue that the Lord wants to have with us. You know, as I was praying in a particular way this morning, I just feel like the Lord wants to continue to exhort us. I said this last night about, I feel like the Lord is trying to ask us to stop being adolescents in regards to our faith, wherever it is that I'm an adolescent. And I'm adolescent oftentimes in my faith. I can remember praying oftentimes that the Lord would take something from me. Just prayed over and over and over again. Lord, just take this away, take this away, take this away. Finally, he just said to me one day, son, that's a teenager's prayer. I don't want you to be a teenager. No offense to my teenage brothers and sisters. I want you to grow up to be a man. And as a man, I want you to experience the joy that comes from the victory that came through the struggle. I just wanted him to take it all away. Don't we often do that? That's an example of kind of being pulled into maturity, which I'm still kind of wrestling with. Let me offer some exhortations, which I think, in order for the mass to be what it's supposed to be, have got to become habits for us, at least some of these. First, we got to read the scriptures for Sunday in advance. You have to. Otherwise, you're not going to get it. Because again, it's so counter to what we hear on a weekly basis in the midst of all the noise that we hear in our ears as we read, whatever it is, I've got to read the scriptures. And they're not that hard to find, you know. USCCB.org, it's the bishop's website. You can just go to that and there's all the readings. Many of us use the little devotional called the Magnificat. This is one of the most practical things you can do. If you don't have the Magnificat, get it. It's like $40 a year or something like that, roughly. It's got all the readings, every reading for every day. So you can pray with the scriptures. It's got all the prayers for the Mass. There's even a Magnificat. That's one for children. We gave out the Magnificat Lenten Companion. There's an app for it if you got an iPhone, which I don't anymore, by the way. The week after they did that little story about staying in touch with God on your phone, I got rid of my phone. It was kind of ironic. But if you have an iPhone, I'm not sure if there's an app on a BlackBerry or a Droid phone, but if there is, maybe someone can shout that out. But you can read it online. It's great. Got to read the scriptures before we come. And I have to be careful that I don't scan them, because I scan everything else during the week, except for your emails. And my mom's letters. I got to chew on scripture. I got to be very conscious. Lord, you inspired this to be written. Inspire me to get it. I'm not that bright. Help me to get this. What are you saying to me? You don't have to be a scholar to get it. I just have to be attentive. And I got to read scripture in such a way so that you just say, Lord, stop me when you want to say something to me. That might be three lines. Might be two words. Might be the whole passage. But I got to read the scriptures prayerfully before I come to Mass. It's a great thing to do as a family, you know, read it and maybe talk about the scriptures on the Saturday before Mass. Ask the kids what they would preach on if they were given a homily. It's a great thing to do. That's the first thing. Second, this is going to be hard, I think. Watch what you do before you come to Mass. Meaning, on the way here, turn the radio off. I have to begin to kind of create interiorly silence so that something can get planted in me. I don't know about you, but it takes a long time for me to begin to shut down because my life is so fast all the time. And so there's no way I can just kind of walk into Mass and celebrate it. I got to pray. That's why in the morning and on Sunday, I do my holy hour right before Mass. I've got to just quiet myself, not so I can be still and do nothing, but so that I can be still and engage in a dialogue with God. Prepare myself to listen to Him, both in my own prayer, but above all in the Mass. In other words, if the Mass is going to be meaningful, if the dialogue is going to be attentive and engaging, I can't just walk in and then walk out. I got to begin to slow down and watch what it is that I'm doing before I come in. Otherwise, it's going to be really hard to hear Him. Third, you know what time Mass is. 8, 10, 12, 5, and 4. It doesn't change, at least not yet. Not planning on it. Get here. On time. Please. Not for me. For you. For the Lord. And again, I said something last night. I want to repeat it. I just have tremendous respect and admiration for people with kids who are, you know, dragging them in tow, especially if you've got more than one and they're little. God bless you. I don't understand. I can appreciate from afar the challenge that that must be, okay? And we love having kids in here. Kids don't bother us. They don't disturb us. We're not distracted. We want them here. This is where they should be, huh? But for the rest of us, please do everything you can to get here on time. And I know, again, from my life when I was punching the clock, checking off the box, going to Mass, thinking that I'd really done God a great deed, thinking He was really impressed by that. Hey, look at that, 3 out of 4, pretty good, man, not bad. Spare Him hell for that. You know, my game was park in the far corner of the parking lot, get here when most of everybody else was here, walk in a checkered way on my way into the church, you know, maybe stop and read the bulletin board first, and then make my way in. And if I was lucky, I timed it certainly by the end of the first song. And if I was really lucky, sometime in the middle of the first reading. What'd I get out of that? I got nothing. There was no encounter with God. Not because he wasn't talking, because I wasn't listening. I wasn't expecting anything. The whole thing is so essential for us to be attentive at. And it's so hard to do this, I know. To just focus in on what it is that the Lord is saying to me all the time. But if it's going to be meaningful, if the Lord's going to change my life, then I got to listen. And the only way I'm going to listen is if I'm here to hear him talk. It's either going to be rote or I'm going to be seated here. Fourth, this should be pretty obvious, but it's not. Listen. Like, really listen. Attentively. Jesus says in the Gospels on a number of occasions, he who has ears to hear, let him hear. It's like the conversation that we have at home. You know, when you're sitting there trying to talk to somebody as they're watching TV. Hey, you're not listening to me. Yeah, I am. No, you're not. We're hearing all the words, but we're not listening. I've got to focus in and listen to what it is that the Lord is saying to me. And a great simple way to do that is when the lector's walking up here, rather than look around and go, wow, there's dust on the organ pipes. You know, rather than do that, as the person's walking up here, just say a simple prayer to the Holy Spirit. Holy Spirit, as they prepare to read, prepare me now to hear. And strengthen my will. And enlighten my mind. And above all, fill my heart with charity. Love for you and love for my neighbor. Otherwise, this is profitless. It's just a game. God doesn't want a game. You don't want a game. We don't have time for games. Want a game? Stay home. Fifth and lastly, just hold on to the word. Meaning, when you leave here, find a way, whether it's yourself, if we come alone, to reflect upon what we've heard, to go back and reread what it was that was said. If we're a family, Sunday meals, should be a Sunday meal, some way for us to get together, talk about what we heard on the car on the way home. What'd you think of what it is that Jesus said, huh? We got to initiate this, especially as parents. Remember, you're the primary educators of your children in the ways of faith. The home is the first church. Meaning this is one of the places where you exercise your priesthood as the faithful. Lead your children in breaking open the scriptures. Help them to get it. Even simply by initiating it. And you guys know better than me with kids still at home that out of the mouths of babes come insights that oftentimes, certainly I anyway, could only dream of. Perhaps you too. But it's a great thing to do for kids. So again, we said last night, how many people say, you know, I go to Mass, I don't get anything out of Mass. Well, the response to that is, what have you put into it? What did you do to get ready? What did I do to get ready? How can I say I get nothing out of Mass when he feeds me from his word and then he gives me himself in the Eucharist, as we're going to focus our attention on tomorrow night? And the better prepared that I am, the more it is I'm going to be able to receive. And what's in it for me? What's in it for you? Hope. Encouragement, strength, support, reminders of just how good God is, how much he cares, that he told me it would be hard, that he told me he is faithful, that he told me he'd be with me, that he told me that nothing would ever come my way, that he would not give the strength and the grace to endure. That's what's in it for me. And regardless of what it is that's happening outside in the world or in my life or in our local community, the constant reminder that God is rich in mercy, that my life, your life, and the whole world is in his hands and he's leading it somewhere. In the name of the Father, and of the Son, and of the Holy Spirit. Hail Mary, full of grace, the Lord is with thee. Blessed art thou among women. And blessed is the fruit of thy womb, Jesus. Holy Mary, the Mother of God, pray for us sinners, now and at the hour of our death. Amen.
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1: It started like it does for many people. I question my faith and question authority. And I feel that the reason why I left was the draw of the world. The world was pulling me away. Some people would say, you know, Satan was working on me. He did not want me in church. He wanted me to be desperate. He wanted me to have the thoughts of suicide. I started to realize that a lot of the things that I experienced in my life were a result of my rebellion against God and against authority. Coming back to the church is the first step in healing from all of the hurts of the world. I went from being desperate and in despair to finding hope and encouragement for the future. I'm on God's team. I know who I belong to. And I know where I'm going. And there's nothing that can separate me from God's love.
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0: Hey, you guys. Hey, you guys. Hey, you guys. Riley Gaines here. When I was forced to compete and share a locker room with a male swimmer at the 2022 NCAA Championships, I realized just how important it is to take a bold stand for what's right. 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
2: Remember the moment you said something and thought, boy, why did I just say that? There are those people who verbalize every thought that comes to mind.

0: And then there are those people who quietly ponder every word before they speak. Now, in coaching sessions, all kinds of communicators show up, and that's expected. But in everyday life, it benefits us to be intentional and to think before we speak. Now, remember, think actually stands for something. Is what I'm about to say true, helpful, inspiring, necessary, and kind? So THINK is actually an acronym. It's not just a word. T is what I'm about to say true. H is what I'm about to say helpful. I is what I'm about to say inspiring. N is what I'm about to say necessary. And finally, K is what I'm about to say kind. So let's remember to think before we speak. This has been an Epiphany Insight. I'm Vanessa Denha-Garmo, a communications evangelist.
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6: Our Father, who art in heaven, hallowed be thy name. Thy kingdom come, thy will be done on earth as it is in heaven.
4: Give us this day our daily bread, and forgive us our trespasses, as we forgive those who trespass against us. And lead us not into temptation, but deliver us from evil. Amen.
6: Hail Mary, full of grace, the Lord is with you. Blessed are you among women, and blessed is the fruit of your womb, Jesus.
4: Holy Mary, Mother of God, pray for us sinners now and at the hour of our death. Amen.
6: I believe in God, the Father Almighty, creator of heaven and earth, and in Jesus Christ, his only Son, our Lord, who was conceived by the Holy Spirit, born of the Virgin Mary, suffered under Pontius Pilate, was crucified, died, and was buried. He descended into hell. On the third day he rose again from the dead. He ascended into heaven and is seated at the right hand of God the Father Almighty. From there he will come to judge the living and the dead.
4: I believe in the Holy Spirit, the Holy Catholic Church, the communion of saints, the forgiveness of sins, the resurrection of the body, and life everlasting. Amen.
6: Eternal Father, I offer you the body and blood, soul and divinity of your dearly beloved Son, our Lord Jesus Christ, in atonement for our sins and those of the whole world. For the sake of his sorrowful passion,
4: have mercy on us and on the whole world.
6: For the sake of his sorrowful passion,
4: have mercy on us and on the whole world.
6: For the sake of his sorrowful passion,
4: have mercy on us and on the whole world.
6: For the sake of his sorrowful passion,
4: have mercy on us and on the whole world.
6: For the sake of his sorrowful passion,
4: have mercy on us and on the whole world.
6: For the sake of his sorrowful passion,
4: have mercy on us and on the whole world.
6: For the sake of his sorrowful passion,
4: have mercy on us and on the whole world.
6: For the sake of his sorrowful passion,
4: have mercy on us and on the whole world.
6: For the sake of his sorrowful passion, passion.
4: Have mercy on us and on the whole world.
6: For the sake of his sorrowful passion.
4: Have mercy on us and on the whole world.
6: Eternal Father, I offer you the body and blood, soul and divinity of your dearly beloved Son, our Lord Jesus Christ, in atonement for our sins and those of the whole world. For the sake of his sorrowful passion,
4: have mercy on us and on the whole world.
6: For the sake of his sorrowful passion,
4: have mercy on us and on the whole world.
6: For the sake of his sorrowful passion,
4: have mercy on us and on the whole world.
6: For the sake of his sorrowful passion,
4: have mercy on us and on the whole world.
6: For the sake of his sorrowful passion,
4: have mercy on us and on the whole world.
6: For the sake of his sorrowful passion,
4: have mercy on us and on the whole world.
6: For the sake of his sorrowful passion,
4: have mercy on us and on the whole world.
6: For the sake of his sorrowful passion,
4: have mercy on us and on the whole world.
6: For the sake of his sorrowful passion,
4: have mercy on us and on the whole world.
6: For the sake of his sorrowful passion,
4: have mercy on us and on the whole world.
6: Eternal Father, I offer you the body and blood, soul and divinity of your dearly beloved Son, our Lord Jesus Christ, in atonement for our sins and those of the whole world. For the sake of his sorrowful passion,
4: have mercy on us and on the whole world.
6: For the sake of his sorrowful passion,
4: have mercy on us and on the whole world.
6: For the sake of his sorrowful passion,
4: have mercy on us and on the whole world.
6: For the sake of his sorrowful passion,
4: have mercy on us and on the whole world.
6: For the sake of his sorrowful passion,
4: have mercy on us and on the whole world.
6: For the sake of his sorrowful passion,
4: have mercy on us and on the whole world.
6: For the sake of his sorrowful passion,
4: have mercy on us and on the whole world.
6: For the sake of his sorrowful passion,
4: have mercy on us and on the whole world.
6: For the sake of his sorrowful passion,
4: have mercy on us and on the whole world.
6: For the sake of his sorrowful passion,
4: have mercy on us and on the whole world.
6: Eternal Father, I offer you the body and blood, soul and divinity of your dearly beloved Son, our Lord Jesus Christ, in atonement for our sins and those of the whole world. For the sake of his sorrowful passion,
4: have mercy on us and on the whole world.
6: For the sake of his sorrowful passion,
4: have mercy on us and on the whole world.
6: For the sake of his sorrowful passion,
4: have mercy on us and on the whole world.
6: For the sake of his sorrowful passion,
4: have mercy on us and on the whole world.
6: For the sake of his sorrowful passion,
4: have mercy on us and on the whole world.
6: For the sake of his sorrowful passion,
4: have mercy on us and on the whole world.
6: For the sake of his sorrowful passion,
4: have mercy on us and on the whole world.
6: For the sake of his sorrowful passion,
4: have mercy on us and on the whole world.
6: For the sake of his sorrowful passion,
4: have mercy on us and on the whole world.
6: For the sake of his sorrowful passion,
4: have mercy on us and on the whole world.
6: Eternal Father, I offer you the body and blood, soul and divinity of your dearly beloved Son, our Lord Jesus Christ, in atonement for our sins and those of the whole world. For the sake of his sorrowful passion,
4: have mercy on us and on the whole world.
6: For the sake of his sorrowful passion,
4: have mercy on us and on the whole world.
6: For the sake of his sorrowful passion,
4: have mercy on us and on the whole world.
6: For the sake of his sorrowful passion,
4: have mercy on us and on the whole world.
6: For the sake of his sorrowful passion,
4: have mercy on us and on the whole world.
6: For the sake of his sorrowful passion,
4: have mercy on us and on the whole world.
6: For the sake of his sorrowful passion,
4: have mercy on us and on the whole world.
6: For the sake of his sorrowful passion,
4: have mercy on us and on the whole world.
6: For the sake of his sorrowful passion,
4: have mercy on us and on the whole world.
6: For the sake of his sorrowful passion,
4: have mercy on us and on the whole world.
7: Holy God,
8: Holy Mighty One,
7: Holy Immortal One,
8: have mercy on us and on the whole world.
7: Holy God,
8: Holy Mighty One,
7: Holy Immortal One,
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7: Holy God,
8: Holy Mighty One,
7: Holy Immortal One,
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6: Eternal God, in whom mercy is endless and the treasury of compassion inexhaustible, look kindly upon us and increase your mercy in us, that in difficult moments we might not despair nor become despondent, but with great confidence submit ourselves to your holy will, which is love and mercy itself.
5: In the name of the Father, and of the Son, and of the Holy Spirit. Amen.
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2: Welcome, friends. This is Peter Herbeck, your host, and I'm going to take a look again today at the fear of the Lord, this precious gift that we're given in the gift of the Holy Spirit. These spiritual gifts described in Isaiah chapter 11 that the church particularly highlights in the sacrament of confirmation, strengthening the gifts we've been given in baptism and elevating us to be able to walk in the lifestyle of Jesus, to live the Sermon on the Mount, to have Jesus's orientation to the Father and to reality. I'm going to read again just to begin today a few verses at the beginning of Isaiah 11 from which we get the understanding of how the characteristics that are present in the life and the person of the Messiah, who is Jesus. So it begins, chapter 11, verse 1. There shall come forth a shoot from the stump of Jesse, and a branch shall grow out of his roots. And Jesus is that shoot, and branches grow from him. Verse 2, and the Spirit of the Lord shall rest upon him. The Spirit of the Lord shall rest upon him. Jesus said, as I mentioned yesterday in the Gospel of Luke, the Spirit of the Lord is upon me. He has anointed me to bring good news to the poor, to proclaim liberty to captives, to obtain sight for the blind, he said, to announce the year of the Lord's favor, the Jubilee year, the releasing of debts, and really the victory of God. The human race, which was under the power of sin and death, its flesh was destined to eternal separation from God, living without hope in the world. In Jesus, it all changes. Because the Son of God and the Spirit of God are present in the person of Jesus. And he brings about, as I've said many times in the program, and hope to say it many more, in the days of his passion, death, and resurrection, dealing with the bondage and the slavery and the alienation and the experience of being an orphan and separated from the ground of reality, God our Father, Jesus comes and makes it possible for us to become children of God. And we're born again by water and the Spirit. And as John the Apostle said and declared so powerfully, he gave us power to become children of God. The apostles saw that so clearly. And they were made children of God in baptism because all that separated us from God, all the sin and separation, original sin, the rest of it was dealt with through the blood of Jesus. And the gift of the Holy Spirit was given. And we have the Spirit of the Lord, this very Spirit he's describing here. Who's the one who gives it to us? It's the Messiah. It's the shoot that came forth from the stump of Jesse. That's Jesus. And the Spirit of the Lord rests upon him, and he gives to all those who are willing to receive it, and repent, to turn to him, to receive the gospel, to be baptized into him, to also be able to say, the Spirit of the Lord is upon me. And so there's a set of gifts, the Spirit of wisdom, Spirit of understanding, the Spirit of counsel, of might, the Spirit of knowledge, and of the fear of the Lord. And verse 3 in chapter 11, I just found so striking. This is why I wrote a booklet called Fear God and Give Him Glory that you can get on our website at renewalministries.net. And his delight shall be in the fear of the Lord. This is a spiritual gift that Jesus took great delight in. And this is a spiritual gift that hardly anybody seems to think about. We don't talk about very much. It's a critical gift. It's like at the beginning stage. This is the gift of the Spirit that helps us get rightly ordered to God, to come out of our ego, our self-centeredness, to come out of our idolatry, our sinful patterns in our lives that we just walk around and experience and don't feel like there's anything wrong with them, even though we have to subdue our conscience in so many ways or silence our conscience to be able to keep doing it. We can destroy conscience if we do it too much, but the fear of the Lord helps us see. And so I began yesterday talking about some beautiful summary of the teaching of it by Father Reginald Guérigou-Lagrange, who's a famous spiritual writer in the history of the church. And I want to just touch on a few of the elements and then move on today. But just to remind you, if you didn't have a chance to tune into the program yesterday, said the gift of the fear is the first manifestation of the influence of the Holy Spirit in a soul that leaves off sin and is converted to God. The first manifestation of the influence of the Holy Spirit. When you inside, when in our mind and our heart, our spirit, we begin to see the reality of sin and we begin to turn away from it because it's dangerous, right? It's deadly, it's evil, it's wicked. And we turn away from that and we turn to God. And our hearts are converted. That's where it begins to happen. This is how the Holy Spirit works in us. He said, holy fear of God is the inverse of worldly fear. That is being afraid to leave the world because you feel like all the action and your happiness and your prosperity and everything's tied to making sure that you have more fear of men's lack of approval of you than God's. And we say, I can't live without the approval of men because that's where my prosperity comes from, my comfort, my success, my recognition, my identity. That's the power of the world that's over us that causes us to live in the way of life of the world. And we're called to be in the world, but not of the world. But you can't make that break without God's help. And it's the Holy Spirit gives us a new power and a new capacity to live differently, to make that change. The holy fear of God is the inverse of that human respect. The desire for human respect over God's gaze on us, right? God's favor, God's being pleased with us. Then he says here, filial fear, or the gift of fear, dreads sin especially more than punishment due to it. So servile fear, we said yesterday, is that fear of like constant fear of punishment. But filial fear has its gaze on God, not on the punishment. And it's the holiness of God. And we get just a glimpse of the gaze of the Lord. And you just begin to tremble and say, God is awesome. And that gaze and that grace of the Holy Spirit starts to purify the heart, starts to burn away inordinate desires and pleasures and the way we have enthroned these things in our lives that we pursue them. We just simply can't live without them kind of attitude. And the Lord shrinks them. They get shrunk. They get small in comparison to God. We begin by God's grace to get just a glimpse of the Lord. It is the Holy Spirit who touches the soul. The holy fear, this holy fear is of sin, is the beginning of wisdom. And then the beautiful thing we ended with yesterday, he said this fear, this filial fear, was even in the soul of Christ and still remains there at the right hand of the Father. I'm assuming he's saying here, right? That forever Jesus sees the majesty of his Father and rejoices in it, in the purity and the perfection, the majesty and the greatness of God. You notice that Father Lagrange said this is a critical point in conversion. When you begin to see, the Holy Spirit leads us to see sin for what it is. It begins to unmask sin and see it in relationship to reality. And St. Augustine sort of picks up this theme as well, touching on the importance of the fear of the Lord from an instruction he was giving to, I think, catechists, you know, on how to teach, how to strengthen new converts and help them learn the faith. He said, keeping this love of God, he talks about the love of God is the ultimate thing, to know the love of the Father. For God so loved the world that he gave his only Son, right? So keeping this love of God before you then as a goal to which you direct all that you say in preparing beginners in the faith, recount every event in your historical exposition, you know, the historical exposition of God's working, God's plan, the word of God, this kind of thing. Recount every event in your historical exposition in such a way that your listener, by hearing it, may believe, by believing may hope, and by hoping may love, right? The three theological virtues, the highest things of all, of the gifts that were given by God. But then he goes on and says something quite interesting. And starting precisely from that very sternness of God, which makes the hearts of mortals quake with a fear that is greatly to their benefit, we must build up love. As people rejoice in the experience of being loved by the one whom they fear, let them have the courage to love him in return, and let them be afraid to prove unworthy of his love for them, even if they could do this without retribution. This is a very interesting line here. He says, in fact, it very rarely happens, I can safely say never, that anyone who comes wishing to become a Christian who has not in some way or another been struck first by the fear of God. Augustine is saying, I don't know a convert who wasn't first touched by the fear of God. This is something we should pray for, friends. We should embrace. We should go deeper in. Tomorrow I'm going to just talk about the amazing promises that the fear of the Lord brings about in our lives. Just amazing treasure. Hope you can tune in and ask your friends to join us as well. But you notice there's no contradiction between the love of God, knowing the love of God, and knowing the fear of God. In fact, Augustine's saying here, you can't connect with the true love of God without having the fear of God in your soul. It comes at the beginning. It's the deep recognition, I am not God. And God is awesome. God is holy. God is overwhelmingly powerful. And God is pure, pure holiness. And God hates sin because sin kills. And sin is fundamentally the refusal, the no to God. And I've known in my own life, friends, that what the saints tell us to be very careful with and, you know, to fight against is, you know, when we come to the Lord, often we're some of us, not everybody, but some of us are coming out of habit patterns of sin that fall in the category of mortal sins and are deadly and they're dangerous. And then by God's grace, you come out of them, but then you can still hang around with the smaller sins you don't want to give up. And you have a certain affection and attachment to them. And this is where we need the increase of the fear of the Lord. And ask the Holy Spirit, who dwells in you if you're baptized into Christ, who's come to you to give you the new heart, to give you a new capacity to love the Lord and to become a saint, to literally become a saint. So ask the Holy Spirit, you know, to take away your affection for sin. One of the things he'll do, he will help you with that. One of the ways he does it sometimes is giving you a superior pleasure than the one you're pursuing. And the superior pleasure is knowing God more deeply. Psalm 16 said, you know, in his right hand are pleasures forevermore. When we hear the word pleasures, lots of people often think of pleasures of the flesh in some way, right? Pleasures of drinking, pleasures of sex, pleasures of whatever, of thrill seeking, all that. But that's not what David's talking about. He's saying David found the superior pleasure of knowing Christ Jesus and being in a relationship with God. That's an overwhelming gift. And the saints and the apostles, remember, I don't know if you're a regular listener of the program, I told a story a while back about one of the brothers, Brother Bernard of the Franciscans. He was a contemporary of Francis and one of the early disciples. And he and Francis sometimes would go out and pray all night long. And sometimes together, sometimes apart, just being in the woods together. And one morning he came back at sunrise and after a night of prayer, and he's waking up the brothers and he's just so filled with fire and joy and overwhelming experience of being knowing God and being touched by God. He says, brothers, brothers, brothers. And he wakes them up and he said, you know, if we have such a treasure, he's feeling, he said, if the wealthiest man in the world were here, and he understood, he saw what we had, he would do anything to gain it. Even if we told him in order to gain it, he'd have to walk right through the heart of the city carrying a bag of dung to look like a fool. He would be happy to do it. If he laid eyes on and he saw and touched, experienced the joy we know, we experience the great treasure of knowing Christ Jesus, our Lord. God bless you.
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9: This is Franciscan Media's Saint of the Day for August 11th. Today we celebrate Saint Clare. This is the story of a woman who followed her own path in life. At 15, she refused to marry. Instead, she followed the example of a dynamic young preacher, Francis Bernardone. He became her lifelong friend and spiritual guide. Determined to dedicate her life to God, Clare escaped one night from her father's home in Assisi. Several miles away in the little chapel called the Porzioncola, she received a rough woolen habit, exchanged her jeweled belt for a common rope with knots in it, and peacefully watched Francis cut her long golden tresses. Her sister Agnes soon joined her, as did other women. They lived a simple life of poverty, austerity, and seclusion from the world. Clare and her sisters went barefoot, slept on the ground, ate no meat, and observed almost complete silence. At the convent of San Damiano, Clare served the sick, waited on table, and washed the feet of begging nuns. She herself never left the convent walls, but popes, cardinals, and bishops often came to consult her. Clare died in 1253 and was canonized 2 years later. There's more about the saints along with inspiration and Catholic resources at our website, saintoftheday.org. From Franciscan Media, this has been Saint of the Day.
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0: The Sorrowful Mysteries of the Holy Rosary with Mother Angelica and the nuns of Our Lady of the Angels Monastery.
1: In the name of the Father, and of the Son, and of the Holy Spirit.
2: Amen.
1: I believe in God, the Father Almighty, Creator of heaven and earth, and in Jesus Christ, His only Son, our Lord, who was conceived by the Holy Spirit, born of the Virgin Mary, suffered under Pontius Pilate, was crucified, died, and was buried. He descended into hell. The third day He rose again from the dead. He ascended into heaven and sits at the right hand of God, the Father Almighty, from whence He shall come to judge the living and the dead. Our Father, who art in heaven, hallowed be thy name. Thy kingdom come, thy will be done on earth as it is in heaven.
2: Give us this day our daily bread, and forgive us our trespasses, as we forgive those who trespass against us. And lead us not into temptation, but deliver us from evil. Amen.
1: Hail Mary, full of grace, the Lord is with thee. Blessed art thou among women, and blessed is the fruit of thy womb, Jesus.
2: Holy Mary, Mother of God, pray for us sinners now and at the hour of our death. Amen.
1: Hail Mary, full of grace, the Lord is with thee. Blessed art thou among women, and blessed is the fruit of thy womb, Jesus.
2: Holy Mary,
1: full of grace, the Lord is with thee. Blessed art thou amongst women, and blessed is the fruit of thy womb, Jesus.
2: Holy Mary, Mother of God, pray for us sinners now and at the hour of our death. Amen.
1: Glory be to the Father, and to the Son, and to the Holy Spirit.
2: As it was in the beginning, is now, and ever shall be, world without end.
1: The first sorrowful mystery, the agony in the garden.
3: Dear Jesus, your example of resignation, acceptance, and love makes us realize that the Father has our lives in His hands, and nothing happens to us that is not for our good.
1: Our Father, who art in heaven, hallowed be thy name. Thy kingdom come, thy will be done on earth as it is in heaven.
2: Give us this day our daily bread, and forgive us our trespasses, as we forgive those who trespass against us. And lead us not into temptation, but deliver us from evil. Amen.
1: Hail Mary, full of grace, the Lord is with thee. Blessed art thou among women, and blessed is the fruit of thy womb, Jesus.
2: Holy Mary, Mother of God, pray for us sinners now and at the hour of our death. Amen.
1: Hail Mary, full of grace, the Lord is with thee. Blessed art thou amongst women, and blessed is the fruit of thy womb, Jesus.
2: Holy Mary, Mother of God, pray for us sinners now and at the hour of our death. Amen.
1: Hail Mary, full of grace, the Lord is with thee. Blessed art thou among women, and blessed is the fruit of thy womb, Jesus.
2: Holy Mary, Mother of God, pray for us sinners now and at the hour of our death. Amen.
1: Hail Mary, full of grace, the Lord is with thee. Blessed art thou amongst women, and blessed is the fruit of thy womb, Jesus.
2: Holy Mary, Mother of God, pray for us sinners, now and at the hour of our death. Amen.
1: Hail Mary, full of grace, the Lord is with thee. Blessed art thou among women, and blessed is the fruit of thy womb, Jesus.
2: Holy Mary, Mother of God, pray for us sinners now and at the hour of our death. Amen.
1: Hail Mary, full of grace, the Lord is with thee. Blessed art thou amongst women, and blessed is the fruit of thy womb, Jesus.
2: Holy Mary, Mother of God, pray for us sinners now and at the hour of our death. Amen.
1: Hail Mary, full of grace, the Lord is with thee. Blessed art thou amongst women, and blessed is the fruit of thy womb, Jesus.
2: Holy Mary, Mother of God, pray for us sinners now and at the hour of our death. Amen.
1: Hail Mary, full of grace, the Lord is with thee. Blessed art thou amongst women, and blessed is the fruit of thy womb, Jesus.
2: Holy Mary, Mother of God, pray for us sinners now and at the hour of our death. Amen.
1: Hail Mary, full of grace, the Lord is with thee. Blessed art thou among women, and blessed is the fruit of thy womb, Jesus.
2: Holy Mary, Mother of God, pray for us sinners now and at the hour of our death. Amen.
1: Hail Mary, full of grace, the Lord is with thee. Blessed art thou among women, and blessed is the fruit of thy womb, Jesus.
2: Holy Mary, Mother of God, pray for us sinners, now and at the hour of our death. Amen.
1: Glory be to the Father, and to the Son, and to the Holy Spirit.
2: As it was in the beginning, is now, and ever shall be, world without end. Amen.
1: O my Jesus,
2: forgive us our sins, save us from the fires of hell, and lead all souls to heaven, especially those in most need of your mercy.
1: The second sorrowful mystery, the scourging at the pillar.
3: Dear Jesus, this incident was not only painful, but humiliating. Each stroke of the whip made you wince with pain, and the gaze of the onlookers made you feel like a worm and no man.
1: Our Father, who art in heaven, hallowed be thy name, thy kingdom come, thy will be done on earth as it is in heaven.
2: Give us this day our daily bread, and forgive us our trespasses, as we forgive those who trespass against us. And lead us not into temptation, but deliver us from evil. Amen.
1: Hail Mary, full of grace, the Lord is with thee. Blessed art thou among women, and blessed is the fruit of thy womb, Jesus.
2: Holy Mary, Mother of God, pray for us sinners now and at the hour of our death. Amen.
1: Hail Mary, full of grace, the Lord is with thee. Blessed art thou among women, and blessed is the fruit of thy womb, Jesus.
2: Holy Mary, Mother of God, pray for us sinners now and at the hour of our death. Amen.
1: Hail Mary, full of grace, the Lord is with thee. Blessed art thou among women, and blessed is the fruit of thy womb, Jesus.
2: Holy Mary, Mother of God, pray for us sinners now and at the hour of our death. Amen.
1: Hail Mary, full of grace, the Lord is with thee. Blessed art thou among women, and blessed is the fruit of thy womb, Jesus.
2: Holy Mary, Mother of God, pray for us sinners, now and at the hour of our death. Amen.
1: Hail Mary, full of grace, the Lord is with thee. Blessed art thou amongst women, and blessed is the fruit of thy womb, Jesus.
2: Holy Mary, Mother of God, pray for us sinners now and at the hour of our death. Amen.
1: Hail Mary, full of grace, the Lord is with thee. Blessed art thou amongst women, and blessed is the fruit of thy womb, Jesus.
2: Holy Mary, Mother of God, pray for us sinners now and at the hour of our death. Amen.
1: Hail Mary, full of grace, the Lord is with thee. Blessed art thou amongst women, and blessed is the fruit of thy womb, Jesus.
2: Holy Mary, Mother of God, pray for us sinners now and at the hour of our death. Amen.
1: Hail Mary, full of grace, the Lord is with thee. Blessed art thou among women, and blessed is the fruit of thy womb, Jesus.
2: Holy Mary, Mother of God, pray for us sinners now and at the hour of our death. Amen.
1: Hail Mary, full of grace, the Lord is with thee. Blessed art thou amongst women, and blessed is the fruit of thy womb, Jesus.
2: Holy Mary, Mother of God, pray for us sinners now and at the hour of our death. Amen.
1: Hail Mary, full of grace, the Lord is with thee. Blessed art thou amongst women, and blessed is the fruit of thy womb, Jesus.
2: Holy Mary, Mother of God, pray for us sinners now and at the hour of our death. Amen.
1: Glory be to the Father, and to the Son, and to the Holy Spirit.
2: As it was in the beginning, is now, and ever shall be, world without end. Amen.
1: O my Jesus,
2: forgive us our sins, save us from the fires of hell, and lead all souls to heaven, especially those who most need thy mercy.
1: The third sorrowful mystery, the crowning with thorns.
3: Dear Jesus, our lack of confidence in your mercy and the lukewarmness of our love braided the crown of thorns, this instrument of torture, into a wreath of unspeakable pain.
1: Our Father, who art in heaven, hallowed be thy name. Thy kingdom come, thy will be done on earth as it is in heaven.
2: Give us this day our daily bread, and forgive us our trespasses, as we forgive those who trespass against us. And lead us not into temptation, but deliver us from evil. Amen.
1: Hail Mary, full of grace, the Lord is with thee. Blessed art thou among women, and blessed is the fruit of thy womb, Jesus.
2: Holy Mary, Mother of God, pray for us sinners now and at the hour of our death. Amen.
1: Hail Mary, full of grace, the Lord is with thee. Blessed art thou amongst women, and blessed is the fruit of thy womb, Jesus.
2: Amen.

0: thou amongst women, and blessed is the fruit of thy womb, Jesus.
1: Holy Mary, Mother of God, pray for us sinners now and at the hour of our death. Amen.
0: Hail Mary, full of grace, the Lord is with thee. Blessed art thou among women, and blessed is the fruit of thy womb, Jesus.
1: Holy Mary, Mother of God, pray for us sinners now and at the hour of our death. Amen.
0: Hail Mary, full of grace, the Lord is with thee. Blessed art thou among women, and blessed is the fruit of thy womb, Jesus.

0: Blessed art thou amongst women, and blessed is the fruit of thy womb, Jesus.
1: Holy Mary, Mother of God, pray for us sinners now and at the hour of our death. Amen.
0: Hail Mary, full of grace, the Lord is with thee. Blessed art thou amongst women, and blessed is the fruit of thy womb, Jesus.
1: Holy Mary, Mother of God, pray for us sinners now and at the hour of our death. Amen.
0: Hail Mary, full of grace, the Lord is with thee. Blessed art thou amongst women, and blessed is the fruit of thy womb, Jesus.
1: Holy Mary, Mother of God, pray for us sinners now and at the hour of our death. Amen.
0: Hail Mary, full of grace, the Lord is with thee. Blessed art thou amongst women, and blessed is the fruit of thy womb, Jesus.
1: Holy Mary, Mother of God, pray for us sinners now and at the hour of our death. Amen.
0: Glory be to the Father, and to the Son, and to the Holy Spirit.
1: As it was in the beginning, is now, and ever shall be, world without end. Amen.
0: O my Jesus,
1: forgive us our sins.
0: The fourth sorrowful mystery, the carrying of the cross.
2: You loved us enough, dear Jesus, to take upon your bleeding shoulders the wood of your cross. May our cross be one cross, dear Jesus, that together we may glorify the Father and save souls.
0: Our Father, who art in heaven, hallowed be thy name. Thy kingdom come, thy will be done on earth as it is in heaven.
1: Give us this day our daily bread, and forgive us our trespasses, as we forgive those who trespass against us. And lead us not into temptation, but deliver us from evil. Amen.
0: Hail Mary, full of grace, the Lord is with thee. Blessed art thou among women, and blessed is the fruit of thy womb, Jesus.
1: Holy Mary, Mother of God, pray for us sinners now and at the hour of our death. Amen.
0: Hail Mary, full of grace, the Lord is with thee. Blessed art thou amongst women, and blessed is the fruit of thy womb, Jesus.
1: Holy

0: Blessed art thou amongst women, and blessed is the fruit of thy womb, Jesus.
1: Holy Mary, Mother of God, pray for us sinners now and at the hour of our death. Amen.
0: Hail Mary, full of grace, the Lord is with thee. Blessed art thou among women, and blessed is the fruit of thy womb, Jesus.
1: Holy Mary, Mother of God, pray for us sinners now and at the hour of our death. Amen.
0: Hail Mary, full of grace, the Lord is with thee. Blessed art thou among women, and blessed is the fruit of thy womb, Jesus.
1: Amen.

0: is with thee. Blessed art thou amongst the women, and blessed is the fruit of thy womb, Jesus.
1: Holy Mary, Mother of God, pray for us sinners now and at the hour of our death. Amen.
0: Hail Mary, full of grace, the Lord is with thee. Blessed art thou among women, and blessed is the fruit of thy womb, Jesus.
1: Holy Mary, Mother of God, pray for us sinners now and at the hour of our death. Amen.
0: Hail Mary, full of grace, the Lord is with thee. Blessed art thou amongst women, and blessed is the fruit of thy womb, Jesus.
1: Holy Mary, Mother of God, pray for us sinners now and at the hour of our death. Amen.
0: Hail Mary, full of grace, the Lord is with thee. Blessed art thou amongst women, and blessed is the fruit of thy womb, Jesus.
1: Holy Mary, Mother of God, pray for us sinners now and at the hour of our death. Amen.
0: Hail Mary, full of grace, the Lord is with thee. Blessed art thou amongst women, and blessed is the fruit of thy womb, Jesus.
1: Holy Mary, Mother of God, pray for us sinners now and at the hour of our death. Amen.
0: Glory be to the Father, and to the Son, and to the Holy Spirit.
1: As it was in the beginning, is now, and ever shall be, world without end. Amen.
0: O my Jesus,
1: forgive us our sins, save us from the fires of hell, and lead all souls to heaven, especially those who most need thy mercy.
0: The fifth sorrowful mystery, the crucifixion.
2: You gave your life for us when we were yet sinners. Help us, Jesus, to see your loving gaze as you looked up to the Father with abandonment, at the thief with mercy, and at your mother with love.
0: Our Father, who art in heaven, hallowed be thy name, thy kingdom come, thy will be done on earth as it is in heaven.
1: Give us this day our daily bread, and forgive us our trespasses, as we forgive those who trespass against us. And lead us not into temptation, but deliver us from evil. Amen.
0: Hail Mary, full of grace, the Lord is with thee. Blessed art thou amongst the women, and blessed is the fruit of thy womb, Jesus.
1: Holy Mary, Mother of God, pray for us sinners now and at the hour of our death. Amen.
0: Hail Mary, full of grace, the Lord is with thee. Blessed art thou amongst women, and blessed is the fruit of thy womb, Jesus.
1: Holy Mary, Mother of God, pray for us sinners now and at the hour of our death. Amen.
0: Hail Mary, full of grace, the Lord is with thee. Blessed art thou amongst women, and blessed is the fruit of thy womb, Jesus.
1: Amen.

0: Blessed art thou amongst women, and blessed is the fruit of thy womb, Jesus.
1: Holy Mary, Mother of God, pray for us sinners now and at the hour of our death. Amen.
0: Hail Mary, full of grace, the Lord is with thee. Blessed art thou amongst women, and blessed is the fruit of thy womb, Jesus.
1: Holy Mary, Mother of God, pray for us sinners now and at the hour of our death. Amen.
0: Hail Mary, full of grace, the Lord is with thee.

0: The Lord is with thee, blessed art thou amongst women, and blessed is the fruit of thy womb, Jesus.
1: Holy Mary, Mother of God, pray for us sinners now and at the hour of our death. Amen.
0: Hail Mary, full of grace, the Lord is with thee. Blessed art thou among women, and blessed is the fruit of thy womb. Jesus.
1: Holy Mary, Mother of God, pray for us sinners now and at the hour of our death. Amen.
0: Glory be to the Father, and to the Son, and to the Holy Spirit.
1: As it was in the beginning, is now, and ever shall be, world without end. Amen.
0: O my Jesus,
1: forgive us our sins, save us from the fires of hell, and lead all souls to heaven.
0: Hail, Holy Queen.
1: Mother.

0: pray for us, Holy Mother of God.
1: That you may be worthy of the promises of Christ.
0: Let us pray. O God,
1: whose only begotten Son, by his life, death, and resurrection, has purchased for us the rewards of eternal life, grant us, we beseech thee, that having taken upon these mysteries of the most holy Virgin, of the blessed Virgin Mary, we may imitate what they contain and obtain what they promise, through the same Christ our Lord. Amen.
0: May the divine assistance remain always with us. In the name of the Father, and the Son, and the Holy Spirit.
1: Amen.
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0: is Tuesday, the 11th of August. It is the Feast of St. Clair of Assisi. Let's pray the Collect Prayer for Mass today in the name of the Father, and the Son, and the Holy Spirit. O God, who in your mercy led St. Clair to a love of poverty, grant through her intercession that following Christ in poverty of spirit, we may merit to contemplate you one day in the heavenly kingdom. We ask this through Christ our Lord. Our Father, who art in heaven, hallowed be thy name. Thy kingdom come, thy will be done, on earth as it is in heaven. Give us this day our daily bread, and forgive us our trespasses, as we forgive those who trespass against us. And lead us not into temptation, but deliver us from evil. Glory be to the Father, and to the Son, and to the Holy Spirit, as it was in the beginning, is now, and ever shall be, world without end. Amen. St. Clair of Assisi, pray for us. And since they share a feast today, St. Philomena, pray for us. Good morning to all the Clairs and the Philomenas listening this morning. I know there are more than a couple of you. It is the Sunrise Morning Show. Thanks for being along here on the EWTN Global Catholic Radio Network. This is sort of an auxiliary patronal feast for us, because St. Clair is the patron saint of television, and Mother Angelica comes from a religious order known as the Poor Clares. So, big feast day around these parts. I'm Matt Swaim. Anna Mitchell has news. Paul Lockman at the controls. Father Boniface Hicks has some thoughts on the Feast of the Assumption coming up this weekend. Marlon De La Torre will join us from Knowing is Doing. We'll talk more about St. Philomena as well with Father Peregrine Fletcher, who's got a book called My Name is Philomena. Now, that's not his name, but that's the name of the book. Just want to clear that up from the get-go. 2 minutes past, here's Anna Mitchell with news.
1: Good morning. The bishops of Colombia have asked for prayers and solidarity after a powerful 7.4 magnitude earthquake struck western Colombia yesterday, killing at least 111 people and damaging hundreds of buildings. The country's president has declared an emergency to expedite funding for recovery. The quake hit the remote Choco region on Monday and was felt as far as the capital of Bogota. Soldiers, rescue personnel, and families picked through the rubble to find survivors. Colombia's Geological Service says the quake was the country's strongest so far this century and was followed by numerous aftershocks. Governments across Latin America and elsewhere have offered to help. Vatican News reports many local bishops have issued appeals, and the Colombia Bishops Conference offered prayers for the victims and affected families and entrusted the rescuers to the Lord. They said the country needs to come together as one family to respond with generosity. The Latin Patriarch of Jerusalem will travel to Italy's southern Puglia region this week to take part in a Mediterranean youth event for peace. From Vatican Radio, Francesca Merlo reports.
2: The initiative brings together young people from the different shores of the Mediterranean and encourages them to turn dialogue into concrete commitments to peace. This year's participants include young people from Cyprus and Jerusalem, as well as Italians involved with Caritas and other partner organizations. The program draws inspiration from Cardinal Pier Battista Pizzaballa's pastoral letter, "They Return to Jerusalem with Great Joy." During the first 3 days of meetings, volunteers will lead workshops exploring wounded relationships, the richness of differences, the importance of welcoming others, the healing of memories, and the need to build hope. Participants will also meet local communities and walk the final kilometers of the Via Francigena towards the sanctuary of Santa Maria de Finibus Terre, traditionally regarded as a meeting point between East and West. Their discussions will contribute to the drafting of the Carta di Leuca 2026, which will be proclaimed at the conclusion of the gathering. The initiative follows in the spiritual footsteps of Venerable Don Tonino Bello, who placed peace, nonviolence, and solidarity with the poor at the heart of his ministry. Cardinal Pizzaballa, the Latin Patriarch of Jerusalem, will join participants on the 13th of August. He is also scheduled to visit the Cardinal Panico Hospital and the Casa di Botanica Hospice in Tricase before traveling to Alessano to pray at Don Tonino Bello's tomb. Participants will hold an overnight prayer vigil there before setting out on pilgrimage towards Leuca. The new charter will be proclaimed at 7 o'clock on the morning of the 14th of August. Cardinal Pizzaballa will then preside over the concluding Mass in the square outside the Basilica. I'm Francesca Merlo.
1: Todd Blanche has been sworn in as the nation's new attorney general. The ceremony took place in the Oval Office yesterday. The Senate confirmed Blanche over the weekend by a narrow 50-49 vote. Those seeking late-term abortions are no longer restricted in Massachusetts after the passage of a new law. The so-called Prioritizing Patient Access to Care Act was signed yesterday by Governor Mara Healey. Supporters claim that the act ensures that women experiencing serious pregnancy complications can receive what they describe as appropriate medical care from their own health care provider. Critics see it as setting a dangerous precedent and arguing the previous law banning almost all abortions after 24 weeks was already too progressive. President Trump has signed an executive order focused on childhood vaccines. Mark Mayfield reports.
3: Speaking from the White House, Trump said the order would split the childhood MMR vaccine into three shots.
4: Effective immediately, my administration is recognizing gold standard childhood vaccine recommendations for only 11 core vaccinations against the most serious and dangerous diseases, along with the MMR, which hopefully will be split up.
3: The order would also push for all childhood immunizations to be administered at separate medical visits instead of one visit. Trump mentioned the growing rates of autism in the U.S., and Health and Human Services Secretary Robert F. Kennedy Jr. indicated that more research is underway to see if there is a connection between autism and increased vaccines or another environmental exposure. I'm Mark Mayfield.
1: And a collection of apparently ultra-rare Nintendo game cartridges could fetch millions when they hit the auction block. The nearly 100 Super Mario Brothers and Duck Hunt NES game cartridges were made in 1993, 2 years after the last known printing of these games. They're unknown versions of the games and look brand new, with some getting the highest grade from Professional Sports Authenticator. It's believed they were intended to be melted down by Nintendo, but somehow were tucked away in a box somewhere in Wisconsin for decades. The games will be auctioned off today.
0: Okay, so
1: I don't think that, well, I don't know about these, like, last, like, you know, after the last known printing of the games, but I'm pretty sure I have a Mario Brothers Duck Hunt Nintendo cartridge tucked away in my parents' house somewhere.
0: Well, I did at
1: my
0: one point.
1: Dad was an excellent Duck Hunt player.
0: I mean, I was a pretty strong Duck Hunt guy. I mean, the Duck Hunt technology was radically advanced.
1: Yeah.
0: For its time.
1: Were you one of the Duck Hunt? Did you step away from the screen, or were you one of the cheaters that put the gun
0: up to
1: the TV screen?
0: No. I feel like you have a better chance if you're back at least a little bit.
1: Mm-hmm.
0: You confuse the screen, especially because you're dealing with a rounded glass screen.
1: No, you could. I started off Duck Hunt, you know, hold it up against the screen, and I did fine, but then I eventually advanced to really good from a
0: distance. Here's my real question for you, Anna Mitchell. Do you ever play as the Duck Hunt dog on Super Smash Brothers?
1: I have no idea what you're talking about.
0: Somebody does, and somebody has. The Sunrise Morning Show continues. I'm Matt Swaim, joined now by Father Boniface Hicks, and he is the author of a number of books, including, for the purposes of today's discussion, The Fruit of Her Womb, a 33-day preparation for total consecration to Jesus. Good morning, Father.
5: Good morning, Matt.
0: So as we prepare for the Feast of the Assumption on August 15th, this is a holy day of obligation in the United States, and depending on how things fall in your diocese, when it falls on a weekend, there are different kinds of things that happen, but why does the church make a point of celebrating this event and prioritizing it so highly on the calendar?
5: That's a great question. It's probably worth pointing out that it's not a holy day this year because it's on a Saturday.
0: Exactly, yes.
5: But The Assumption of Our Lady really shows us the sort of the fruitfulness of the resurrection, what the power of the resurrection can do in our human lives. And in general, when we celebrate any qualities of Our Lady, we're always, those are things that the Lord is doing in us. So he's not making us an immaculate conception, but he is making us immaculate. That's the end result of the power of the resurrection and the grace that flows from Christ. Likewise, we may not be assumed body and soul into heaven and never know corruption, but ultimately we are bodily in heaven, and the Lord wants to give us also a glorified body. So I often think of Our Lady as sort of like the picture on the puzzle box that shows us what the end result of our lives is meant to look like in heaven. And these things would apply to the coronation or even the sort of fruitfulness that she has bearing Christ. We also are meant to bear him in our own flesh and beget him in various ways in our sharing grace in the world. So Our Lady is always the picture of what we are headed for, and certainly the knowing our destination in heaven and even our bodily glory, our glorified bodies in heaven is such an important point for us to be aware of.
0: Well, you know, I talk to lots and lots of Protestants, including lots of Protestant pastors who are coming into the church, and Mary is usually, well, not usually, there are a lot of cases in which Mary is either the first thing that they understand or the last thing that they understand. She's very rarely somebody who comes along in the middle and they're like, oh, yeah, Mary, next. But one of the things that is helpful to an evangelical when they're trying to understand this is to swap out, if they're having trouble with any of these teachings about Mary, to swap out the word Mary with the word church. Is the church created pure by God? Is the church have an eternal destiny in heaven? Does the church get sort of a special honor and crown by the bridegroom, right? All these things we see and understand as things that are part of the church. And when the catechism tells us that Mary is the eschatological icon of the church, she's really just showing us the destiny of the whole church, the body of Christ.
5: That's right. Yeah, she's the church's perfection in heaven, and also then signifies there's at least a kernel of the church which has already undergone the entire process of transformation, and so that whole sense of the church being unified, even as you described that, Matt, that the church's destination is the destination of every Christian. I think the corporate understanding of who we are as a body, as a community, that we're not a bunch of individuals on our own individual race to the end and may the best man win, but rather we are always moving together, brought together, transformed together. And so Our Lady embodies and demonstrates what that looks like. And then she is also kind of already there, the kernel of perfection, and all of the rest of us are kind of moving together to arrive at the same place.
0: Well, and you see echoes of this even in, the Magnificat, this great prayer that she prays at the Feast of the Visitation, when she talks about, being lifted up, the lowly being lifted up. That her soul really does, in the Assumption, truly glorify the Lord, and her spirit truly rejoices in God, her Savior. And now we really do have this kind of unique way in which we, a gazillion generations removed from the events of the Gospels, still call her blessed. So, I mean, all these things are kind of, in a lot of ways, fulfilling her prayer there in Luke chapter 1.
5: Yeah, that's right. It's these are not anti-scriptural statements, but really very much in accord with what God placed on her lips and the Holy Spirit recorded as a sacred scripture and continues to teach us. Or her beautiful prayer, the Magnificat, which is it's hard to believe. In the Catholic Church, at least since the first centuries of the church, we've been praying the Magnificat every evening as part of evening prayer. I mean, just for myself.
0: But it's part of your job, right?
5: Years. right, exactly. So as a priest and as a monk, I pray evening prayer every day. For the last 28 years, there is not a day that has gone by that I have not prayed the Magnificat. and to think of how central that text is to our self-understanding and as individual Christians, identifying with Our Lady, to our understanding of who she is and to our understanding of who the church is.
0: Yeah, well, He has indeed lifted up the lowly, and that's a big part of what we're celebrating when we celebrate the Feast of the Assumption this week. And as you mentioned, because it's on a Saturday, it doesn't have the same kind of obligation associated with it. Of course, there are a lot of us who end up going to Mass on Saturday mornings, anyway, and we'll hear those readings, so that'll be pretty cool. But in the meantime, Father Boniface, thanks so much. Have a wonderful day, and we'll talk to you soon.
5: You too, Matt.
0: All right, 16 past, we got traffic and weather. Oops, no we don't. We have headlines. Next, traffic and weather wouldn't make sense to you all. We're back after this.
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0: 18 past, here's Anna with headlines.
1: Bishops of Columbia have asked for prayers and solidarity after a powerful 7.4 magnitude earthquake struck Western Columbia yesterday. The Latin Patriarch of Jerusalem will be traveling to Italy's southern Puglia region this week to take part in a Mediterranean youth event for peace. And the governor of Massachusetts has signed a new law allowing for no restrictions on abortion.
0: Well, pray for the people of Massachusetts that people do not take advantage of that law. Much to do, and I know we've got lots of faithful listeners in Massachusetts who have been praying against that, and we pray that cooler heads and stronger virtues will prevail in Massachusetts.
1: Just because it's legal doesn't mean
0: you have to take advantage
1: of it. Utilized.
0: Go support your local pregnancy center in Massachusetts.
1: Absolutely.
0: Today.
1: All the more reason to do
0: all
1: so.
0: All the more reason. Give people the option of not taking advantage of that law. On a lighter note, Anna Mitchell, the Cincinnati Reds are in Chicago tonight.
1: Yeah.
0: And they're playing the White Sox.
1: What, tomorrow?
0: It is tonight.
1: Oh, it's tonight.
0: And it's sold out, according to the news that I'm looking at.
1: Really?
0: So, Pope Hat giveaway night tonight, Tuesday, August 11th, 2026, at Raitt Field. Wow. White Sox and Reds, First pitch thrown by Sister Mary Jo Sobieck.
1: Nice. She has a good arm.
0: So,
1: She's done this before.
0: She has. She went viral for throwing a great first pitch. Free specialty miter-shaped Pope hats for every fan in attendance. Apparently, during the fifth inning, there's going to be the sign of peace.
1: Really? Really?
0: Which I've always joked about. Don't treat the sign of peace like the seventh inning stretch. So at least they do not have it during the seventh inning.
1: Well, you know.
0: And there's more. We'll tell you more about what's going on at Pope Hat Night next hour. It's 21 past.
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12: The Catechism defines an indulgence as a remission before God of the temporal punishment due to sins whose guilt has already been forgiven. But is it biblical to say punishment remains after God has forgiven our sins and that we can do something to satisfy it? I think it is. For example, David is forgiven of his sin in 2 Samuel 12, but yet must suffer the death of his son. Even Jesus teaches in Luke 12 that the servant who sins without full knowledge will be punished, but in a lesser degree. It is such temporal consequences that indulgences remit. Exercising her power to bind and loose, the church grants indulgences to help her children heed St. Paul's exhortation in Philippians 2:12, work out your salvation. So, is the Catholic understanding of an indulgence biblical? You bet it is. I'm Carlo Broussard with the Ready Reason for Catholic Answers, Catholic.com.
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0: The Sunrise Morning Show continues. We're glad you're along on this feast of St. Clair. And she's a big deal in the EWTN world because she's the patron saint of television. Marlon De La Torre now joins us. He's Senior Director of the Department of Evangelization for the Diocese of Columbus. He also writes at knowingisdoing.org. Good morning, Marlon. How are you?
14: Good morning, Matt. Go Bucks. Doing well.
0: So we get to talk about something that people are often afraid to do, which is actually talk about Jesus in places where there are people who do not necessarily believe what they believe. It could be a terrifying thing. Like, it's cool to talk about Jesus at church. Maybe even cool to pray with our family at meals and in other ways. But the idea of talking about our faith to a complete stranger or to a coworker or to someone in our family who doesn't share our beliefs, this causes a little fear and trepidation, can't it?
14: It can. Say the wrong thing or offend someone. Maybe you're not knowledgeable in what you're professing or confessing. All those things come into play. And it's not, unfortunately, part of the normal status of life that you're dying to tell someone about why you believe in Jesus or what Jesus has done in your life. And so sometimes it can be such a trepidation. Or even some type of anger because somebody's going to listen to you and say, you know what, I don't want to hear that right now. Why don't you just be quiet? And so all those things come into play as a potential fear or disdain in either sharing your faith or you're just not sure what to say. And you've never been put in that situation or even asked, well, tell me how you came to Christ. What was the first time you discovered him? So there's a myriad of emotions with this and a myriad of pastoral situations that can occur. And sometimes they can be overwhelming for the person.
0: Yeah, absolutely. So how do you get beyond that?
14: Yeah, you know, it's kind of funny. With this article I wrote, the different experiences, people, their faces were very telling. when I asked them to describe the first time they discovered Christ in their life, there were some terrified looks. And I asked them, like, look, how do you live on a daily basis? How do you pray to him? That would be a curiosity somebody would want to hear. Share with them literally an aspect of your story where you came to encounter him. And some of the examples were very beautiful. Somebody who overcame addiction, somebody who had struggled with certain things in their life, and they sensed Christ talking to him one night. And these things opened up others to begin to share, because not everything has to be an initial aha or euphoria moment. It could be at a low point. It could be at a struggling point, or a simple thing where you were just setting up a prayer and all of a sudden you came across our Lord speaking to you in a beautiful way through a prayer or an image or sacred music for that matter. And these are the practical things people don't think about, that you can begin to initiate some conversation about how you discovered Christ in your life and what he's done for you.
13: Yeah, there are all these people who come to us, you know, they watch the Journey Home episodes, yeah, or some of the other things that we do. And yeah, we hear all the time from Cradle Catholics, like, man, I wish I had a good story. Well, you do. Yeah, everybody's got a story. You have a story as to why you didn't stop going to Mass. You could have stopped, but you didn't. Why? Right? That's a story. Yeah. You know, and I think maybe there's some good things to reflect on here. Like, if a friend or coworker asks you, why do you go to Mass on Sundays? Like, what would you say? I mean, in two or three sentences, what would you say? I think that sometimes we feel like we have to give a doctoral dissertation to every question people ask us. But sometimes it's as simple as just figuring out, like, what's the most basic way that I can explain this? Because otherwise you just overthink it, and then you don't say anything, or you try to explain too much. Sometimes people just want to know, like, give me two words about why you believe this.
14: Oh, absolutely. There's a gentleman I'm working with. He's in his mid-20s. It's been a journey with him pretty much over the last 9 months. I've been working with him through OCIA. He's got a lot of questions, a lot of concerns. But yet he always asks me a very simple question. What did you do today to talk about Christ? And I think it's a beautiful question that he asks, because then I go into my routine or my daily regimen, and he finds that very intriguing and at times fascinating. And sometimes he says, you know what, I don't know if I can do that. It's like, you're not supposed to do that right now. That's quite all right. So I go into this basic expression of what I do on a daily basis that gives him context. And sometimes a person just wants context of how you communicate with our Lord, how you discover him on a daily basis. And that's all that person really needs. And then if you can provide a simple explanation about why you do what you do, as long as it's faithful, that presents more of a context and a connection. They start connecting the dots to that. I think one of the greatest things we can do is our community. How do we pray with our community? Obviously going to Mass on Sunday, but there are other elements that you can expose this person to that will help them understand how we discover Christ, not just one-on-one, but also amongst a group of people as well.
13: Yeah, I mean, and I think, too, that it's also helpful for us to understand, you know, how do we explain this kind of thing to someone who does not know all the in language?
14: Yeah.
13: Of what, I mean, you could, if somebody asks you, like, you know, why do you go to Mass, you know, on Sundays? You could tell them about, you know, well, I was prostrating before the monstrance during exposition in the Perpetual Adoration Chapel. And they'll be like, I don't understand any of the words you just said.
14: Yeah,
13: right?
14: Exactly.
13: You could say, I was praying in church, right? And I felt the Lord say this to me. And I think that's a big part of it, too, is that sometimes we can maybe be a little over technical when people want to hear it in the words that they can understand.
14: Oh, so I couldn't agree with you more. And the joy of you being in front of Christ and someone seeing that joy is actually enough to get them started.
13: Yeah. Don't overcomplicate it. And you'll do a little bit of work to try and figure out how to listen. What is it that this person's asking me when they're asking me this?
14: Amen.
13: You know, and try and answer the question that they're actually asking if they ask you about your faith. All right. We've got a link to Knowing is Doing at sunrisemorningshow.com in the show notes. Marlon, thanks so much. Have a great day.
14: You too, Matt. Go Bucks.
13: Of course, Marlon says that because he joins us from St. Gabriel Radio Country in Central Ohio. Of course, Sacred Heart Radio produces the Sunrise Morning Show. We're in Southern Ohio, and you're listening across the EWTN family of affiliates nationwide. 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
1: Good morning. The bishops of Columbia have asked for prayers and solidarity after a powerful 7.4 magnitude earthquake struck western Columbia yesterday. killing at least 111 people and damaging hundreds of buildings. EWTN News reports among the damaged buildings is the Cathedral Basilica of Our Lady of the Rosary, one of the towers of the neo-Gothic Manizales Cathedral, the tallest in Colombia, partially collapsed in the quake. The country's president has declared an emergency to expedite funding for recovery. The quake hit the remote Choco region on Monday and was felt as far as the capital of Bogota. Soldiers, rescue personnel, and families have been picking through the rubble, trying to find survivors. The governor of Massachusetts has signed a bill into law that allows abortion in the state through all 9 months of pregnancy based upon the, quote, professional judgment of the physician. Governor Mara Healey signed it into law yesterday, replacing an already lenient restriction on abortion at 24 weeks or about 6 months of pregnancy. EWTN News reports that Massachusetts is now the 11th state to remove all limits on abortion. President Trump is signing an executive order focused on childhood vaccine schedules. Mark Mayfield reports.
3: Speaking from the White House, Trump said the order would split the childhood MMR vaccine into three shots.
4: Effective immediately, my administration is recognizing gold standard childhood vaccine recommendations for only 11 core vaccinations against the most serious and dangerous diseases, along with the MMR, which hopefully will be split up.
3: The order would also push for all childhood immunizations to be administered at separate medical visits instead of one visit. Trump mentioned the growing rates of autism in the U.S., and Health and Human Services Secretary Robert F. Kennedy Jr. indicated that more research is underway to see if there is a connection between autism and increased vaccines or another environmental exposure. I'm Mark Mayfield.
1: Russia has bombarded Ukrainian cities with missiles, drones, and bombs, killing at least 9 civilians. Ukrainian President Volodymyr Zelensky warns that Moscow is receiving military help from North Korea. He says Russian forces used North Korean ballistic missiles in an attack on Zaporizhia, killing 6 people. The Latin Patriarch of Jerusalem will travel to Italy's southern Puglia region this week to take part in a Mediterranean youth event for peace. From Vatican Radio, Francesca Merlo reports.
2: The initiative brings together young people from the different shores of the Mediterranean and encourages them to turn dialogue into concrete commitments to peace. This year's participants include young people from Cyprus and Jerusalem, as well as Italians involved with Caritas and other partner organizations. The program draws inspiration from Cardinal Pier Battista Pizzaballa's pastoral letter, They Return to Jerusalem with Great Joy. During the first 3 days of meetings, volunteers will lead workshops exploring wounded relationships, the richness of differences, the importance of welcoming others, the healing of memories, and the need to build hope. Participants will also meet local communities and walk the final kilometers of the Via Francigena towards the sanctuary of Santa Maria de Finibus Terre, traditionally regarded as a meeting point between East and West. Their discussions will contribute to the drafting of the Carta di Leuca 2026, which will be proclaimed at the conclusion of the gathering. The initiative follows in the spiritual footsteps of Venerable Don Tonino Bello, who placed peace, nonviolence, and solidarity with the poor at the heart of his ministry. Cardinal Pizzaballa, the Latin Patriarch of Jerusalem, will join participants on the 13th of August. He is also scheduled to visit the Cardinal Panico Hospital and the Casa di Botanica Hospice in Tricase before traveling to Alessano to pray at Don Tonino Bello's tomb. Participants will hold an overnight prayer vigil there before setting out on pilgrimage towards Leuca. The new charter will be proclaimed at 7 o'clock on the morning of the 14th of August. Cardinal Pizzaballa will then preside over the concluding mass in the square outside the basilica. I'm Francesca Merlo.
1: The Holy See has released the Pope's chosen theme for the next World Day of Peace on January 1st, Disarming Technology, Serving Peace. Politics as preventative responsibility. That's the news. It's 35 minutes. The
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1: Father Peregrine Fletcher is joining us now on the Sunrise Morning Show. He's author and illustrator of the children's book, My Name is Philomena. Good morning, Father.
19: Good morning. Thank you for having me on today.
1: Thank you so much for joining us. So St. Philomena is a saint who I think kind of gets overshadowed by St. Clair, given that they share this August 11th feast day. Can you just give us a little bit of an overview of the life of St. Philomena?
19: Absolutely. I mean, she is an amazing saint who is an ancient virgin martyr from the early church, 3rd century. And she was a young girl, 13 years old, when she was martyred. And she was martyred under the reign of the Emperor Diocletian in the Roman Empire. She herself lived in Greece, and what we know of her life, the few details through the historical discovery of her tomb and her relics with her name and the private revelations which came later on in history and which the church has allowed to be told, the few details that we know is that she was a young Greek princess whose family was seeking protection from the Roman Empire during a time of war, and Diocletian, as happened on a number of occasions, fell in love with her and demanded her hand in marriage, and when she refused countless times, each time St. Philomena met with great torture and punishment, and she was an extremely brave saint who overcame each attempt to torture her, and after a number of awful things she endured, she was eventually martyred. And so that's her story. But she's a saint of great courage and great perseverance, and an example of chastity. And in this way, I think she's so much the perfect saint for us to look to in today's day and age. Although she lived so long ago.
1: Absolutely. You know, I was going to ask, what about her story first captured you that she thought she would be a good saint for children to know better?
19: Right. And it's an interesting question. And it was a challenge writing this book, because, and especially illustrating this book, because obviously we want to introduce children to the reality of martyrdom, but we need to do that with great sensitivity and gentleness. But, you know, we show our children from an early age an image of the crucifix and what our Lord and Savior did for us in dying on the cross, and himself you know, being killed and laying down his life for love of us. And the saints get the opportunity to do that. And sometimes that's through this red martyrdom, and sometimes it's through the more white martyrdom of our daily life and sacrifices. But St. Philomena really struck me. When I entered St. Michael's Abbey as a seminarian, there was a huge devotion to St. Philomena among the seminarians, and I didn't know anything about her. And so I started learning about her, and the more that I learned, the more I realized, gosh, she's the perfect saint for today's culture. And then not only the more that I learned, the more that I prayed to her and spent time with her, like we do with the saints, I fostered this relationship with this great saint, and I really had a sense that she was looking out for me and for my community, I really thought her story needs to be told.
1: I agree. So why did you choose to write this book in the first person, as if she's telling the story, rather than just giving us a story mm-hmm. about her from an outside perspective?
19: Wow, that's a really good question. And I thought that it was so important to me that it was written in the first person. And a part of me thinks if I ever write again, I just love reading about saints as though from this first-person perspective, as though they were speaking to you, because it's really important that this is that our relationship with the saints, it involves conversation. It's not just learning about them, but talking to them. So I wanted it to be as though someone would open the book and be talking about her life to St. Philomena herself.
1: That's beautiful. That's beautiful. I might suggest you write about some of the other virgin martyrs who are so needed in this time, not to give you any more jobs, Father.
19: Great idea. We need them. We need them.
1: Yeah. I think so. I mean, I was going to say, I know quite a few little girls named Philomena. I myself have an Agnes and know that that name has been gaining a lot of traction for young girls these days. I do think that there is a hunger for the stories of the virgin martyrs.
19: I think so, too. And it to me, it's just hearing that, hearing, you know, about, you know, all these little girls named after virgin martyrs, it shows me what I'm so convinced of is that there's not a separation from these saints. They lived so long ago, but their stories are so incredibly relevant today. We are separated by way of a timeline, but not by way of grace. It's something I've been telling people when I'm sharing the story of St. Philomena, that in the eyes of God, you know, 1,000 years are as yesterday, just as like one day in your sight. So it's almost as though they just lived in the eyes of God just yesterday. So their lives are important and relevant, and we can learn so much about them. So we need to tell their stories, and we need the children, even the difficult, you know, circumstances they lived in. It's good for us to sensitively and gently tell our children these stories.
1: For sure. So you wrote this book. You also illustrated it. So what was it like to put yourself into the heart, mind, and soul of Philomena?
19: Yeah. Wow. You're asking the right questions. That was it was the most beautiful thing in a way about this whole project was actually just sitting down with St. Philomena and trying to understand her sufferings and depict her sufferings in the way that I could. And I love to illustrate. I've always loved to draw. And so it was so beautiful. It took me forever to write this book, about 10 years, because I'm not an author or illustrator primarily. You know, my first job is to be a priest and a religious. And so whenever the bell rings at the Abbey, I have to put down my work and go to prayers, which is very frequently. So, but I was able really to I get to know her, and it was a beautiful experience. It took 10 years to write, but I just realized over these 10 years, I got to spend some really great quality time with her and learn about her sufferings and actually follow her example, because I had her on my mind for 10 years.
1: Hmm. Well, Father, I'll look forward in 10 years to a book on maybe St. Agnes or St. Lucy or Agatha. Maybe over the course of the next 50, we'll have you on a few times to talk about
19: it. Awesome. Well, I very much look forward to that. Thank you for the warm welcome. It was great to be here.
1: It was really great to have you, Father, and we'd love to have you back. We've been talking to Father Peregrine Fletcher, and the book is called My Name is Philomena. It's a children's picture book that was illustrated and written by Father Peregrine. Quite beautiful, from Tan Books, and you can find it linked at sunrisemorningshow.com. Father, thank you so much.
19: God bless you. Thank you.
1: Thank you, Father. You as well. And coming up next on the Sunrise Morning Show, I mentioned St. Philomena, her feast kind of overshadowed by that of St. Clare of Assisi. And I'm not saying one is better than the other, but, you know, St. Clare has some pretty amazing things in her life as well. And Matt and I are going to chat about her coming up next. It's quarter till.
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13: 13 till, here's Anna with headlines.
1: The bishops of Colombia have asked for prayers and solidarity after a powerful 7.4 magnitude earthquake struck western Colombia yesterday, killing at least 111 and damaging hundreds of buildings, including the Cathedral Basilica of Our Lady of the Rosary. The governor of Massachusetts has signed a bill into law that allows abortion through all 9 months of pregnancy based upon the, quote, professional judgment of the physician. And President Trump has signed an executive order focused on childhood vaccine schedules.
13: News at the top and bottom of each hour every weekday morning here on the Sunrise Morning Show. It is the Feast of St. Clare, and a happy feast day to my wife, Colleen, who chose Clare as her confirmation name.
1: Nice. Do you know why she chose it?
13: She loved Clare.
1: Oh, okay. Well, it's fair enough.
13: I've never actually asked her that question, and now I should.
1: Yeah. Is she there?
13: No.
1: Man.
13: She's
1: she would never agree to come on the radio.
13: No,
1: anyway.
13: I mean, we tried to get her on the radio back when she had the Ablaze Stories of Dairy Tea Saints and it was blowing up the world.
1: Yeah, your interview with her was a disaster.
13: Yeah,
1: I don't think we ever ran it.
13: Well, because, you know, if you're talking to somebody that you know, like, it's kind of hard to shift into talking for other people to hear you. Like, yeah. There are these couples that, like, go out there and talk together, like Teresa Tomeo and her husband Dom.
1: Yeah.
13: You know, or some others who have like the figured out a Jim and Joy Pinto.
1: Mm-hmm.
13: They know each other's like move because they've talked together in public a lot.
1: Mm-hmm.
13: But like, that's not like our thing. That's not where our talents lie.
1: I get it.
13: She has a doctorate and I'm a hack. Well, she doesn't have a doctorate yet. She will.
1: She's close to it. Yeah.
13: But she's Clare of Assisi. Clare has lots and lots of cool things related to her, of course. You know, snuck away to go join Francis's project and then started the Poor Clares. And, of course, there a lot of different kinds of Poor Clares, but the Poor Clares of Perpetual Adoration is the order that Mother Angelica was a part of, and fitting, of course, because St. Clare, the patron saint of television, and Mother Angelica, if she gets canonized, will share that patronage with Clare, I'm sure.
1: No doubt.
13: Do you want to share the story of how she got the television patronage?
1: Oh,
13: I feel like that's worth sharing.
1: Sure. I was going to talk about her following St. Francis, but yeah, the so she was a cloistered nun, and when she was nearing the end of her life and confined to her bed, she wanted to participate in the liturgy and Holy Mass, and she couldn't because she was bedridden. And then she was blessed with a vision of the Mass on her wall. So basically, it was the first time EWTN broadcast the Mass on television.
13: Not quite, but okay. Sort of.
1: But sort of. But basically, she was like watching television.
13: It was like
1: watching Mass on TV.
13: Yes,
1: on her wall.
13: Before such a thing ever existed.
1: Yep.
13: So, yeah, she had that sort of vision. You know, imagine...
1: She's also the patron of sore eyes because of this, I believe.
13: Yes, that is true.
1: Which is kind of cool.
13: So, yeah, she was a proclaimed patron of television in February 14th, 1958 by Pope Pius XII. And, of course, she is patron saint of Santa Clara, California. And of course of the Poor Clares. You often see her depicted with a host or a monstrance, a woman with a monstrance
1: that's
13: in her hands.
1: That's an incredible story too.
13: Yeah. You should share that one because that one's a fairly dramatic one.
1: Yeah. So, barbarian invaders, she's living around the time that, you know, the barbarians were kind of taking over Europe in a lot of ways. And so these invaders are making their way toward Assisi, and she takes the monstrance with our Eucharistic Lord and holds it up, and they turned away.
13: Which is why you see her holding the monstrance in many paintings and statues. I actually have about a 3-inch tall statue of St. Clare that lives in the room where we have our TV, and it just sits over there. And, you know, it's a nice little piece of accountability. Like if you're watching something and you're like, this show is going in a direction that I don't feel comfortable with, and I feel even less comfortable because St. Clair's right there next to the TV,
1: dude,
13: we got to move on.
1: Yeah.
13: We got to seek other programming.
1: Yeah, absolutely.
13: There's been more than one occasion where I've been like, yeah, you know what? I shouldn't see this, and St. Clair shouldn't see this.
1: Yep.
13: On we move.
1: It's a nice nice little, what's the word, safeguard for for your family. Now, I mean, can we just sit back and reflect on this? You know, so I have been doing a lot of like liturgical research for the Institute of Catholic Culture in the past year, and at the ICC there was

0: it was because of all of his sons, the Benedictines. And I think about that in light of Claire, who founded the Poor Clares. And you think of, like, Mother Angelica, for instance, as one of her daughters. Think of the effect that Claire has had on the world because of her daughters, who have been faithfully praying for us and for the church since the 1200s. I mean, she left her home. She was a woman of wealth, was in a wealthy family, and fled her home after hearing St. Francis speak. And in the year 1212, came to him, and on the eve of Palm Sunday, received a sackcloth and had her hair chopped off as a sign of renouncing the world. And think of how many, I mean, women just started flocking to her to be part of this San Damiano Abbey that she founded with the Poor Clares. And since the year 1212, I mean, this is more than 800 years now, all of these women who have been praying for the church, many of them cloistered, and that's all they do. Their whole job is to pray for us. I mean, think of what that has done for the church in these more than 800 years.
1: Well, and all I'll say is that if prayer is meaningless, these people are wasting their lives. But if prayer is what we believe it is, this is one of the most important jobs in the entire church.
0: Yeah.
1: So, pretty incredible.
0: Yeah.
1: So, happy feast day to the Poor Clares of Perpetual Adoration.
0: Yes.
1: And to EWTN as a whole.
0: Absolutely.
1: We got another full hour of the Sunrise Morning Show coming up. I got more Pope hat stuff for you, Anna Mitchell.
0: Oh, I can't
1: wait. Pope hat night with the White Sox. Oh, there's some fun details to share. All coming up after the break. It's 3 minutes till.
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5: It was years ago.
4: Shouldn't I be over it now? Why does it feel like yesterday?
5: The pain is still there.
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6: Good morning, my friend. Welcome back to Morning Joy, where truth matters. I'm your host, Nick De La Torre. It is a delight to be with you here this morning on this August 11th. It's crazy that the time is flying by so quickly. But you can't blame the time. It's our fault. We're having too much fun here at Morning Joy. And time flies when you're having fun. Special welcome to you if you're tuning in on the Guadalupe Radio Network, Catholic Spirit Radio, or Our Lady of Good Success Radio Network across our nation or online due to the marvels of modern technology. It is good that you are here, and thank you for choosing to spend this time with Morning Joy. Today is not only August 11th, but it's also the memorial of Saint Clare, the Virgin. This morning, we have a lot of really exciting stuff coming up for you, but before we get into any of it, and believe me, you're going to love it, trust me. Like, when I'm looking over it right now, I'm just thinking to myself, man, this person is going to love it. You're going to love what we have coming up here. Just you wait and see. Before we get into any of it, though, and I'll tell you what's coming. But before we get there, let's pray. In the name of the Father, and of the Son, and of the Holy Spirit.
7: Amen.
6: Amen. The angel of the Lord declared unto Mary,
7: and she conceived of the Holy Spirit.
6: Hail Mary, full of grace, the Lord is with thee. Blessed art thou among women, and blessed is the fruit of thy womb, Jesus.
7: Holy Mary, Mother of God, pray for us sinners, now and at the hour of our death. Amen.
6: Behold, the handmaid of the Lord.
7: Be it done unto me according to thy word.
6: Hail Mary, full of grace, the Lord is with thee. Blessed art thou among women, and blessed is the fruit of thy womb, Jesus.
7: Holy Mary, Mother of God, pray for us sinners, now and at the hour of our death. Amen.
6: And the Word was made flesh,
7: and dwelt among us.
6: Hail Mary, full of grace, the Lord is with thee. Blessed art thou among women, and blessed is the fruit of thy womb, Jesus.
7: Holy Mary, Mother of God, pray for us sinners, now and at the hour of our death. Amen.
6: Let us pray. Pour forth, we beseech thee, O Lord, thy grace into our hearts, that we to whom the incarnation of Christ thy Son was made known by the message of an angel, may by his passion and cross be brought to the glory of his resurrection. Through the same Christ, our Lord. Amen.
7: Amen.
6: In the name of the Father, and of the Son, and of the Holy Spirit. Amen. All right, well, this morning, we're going to be joined by Father Sam Medley of the Souls Community. He's going to bring to us his Mornings with Medley reflection. He comes to us every Tuesday with just really powerful, punchy reflections. He's excellent. You're going to love it. It's going to make your day better, I promise. And then in the second hour of Morning Joy, we're going to look at a concrete plan for studying the virtues. The virtues, a lot of times for us, can become these very abstract ideas. But in reality, the Church has some very clearly defined notions around the virtues. There are different kinds of virtues. There are cardinal virtues, theological virtues, and there's all these different virtues. And what role do they have in my life? Is this just a bunch of Catholic fluff? No. This is stuff that actually matters. It can actually make you a holier, a happier, a better person. And I'm excited to bring Dave Palmer onto the show with us later to discuss it. He's coming to us from the GRN Academy, and he is a man that loves the virtues, and I love that about him, and I think today's going to be great. At 15 minutes after the hour, Debbie Giorgiani and Cy Kellett are pulling the inside file on getting the ideal man without kids. Getting the Ideal Man Without Kids. Very interesting. Well, let's get into the adventure that awaits us here this morning with the Inside File in just a little bit. For now, let's go to Dave Vacherez, the president of Annunciation Radio, and his word of the day.
8: Our word for today is eat. Eat is our word for today, taken from our reading from the book of the prophet Ezekiel 2. The Lord God said to me, "As for you, son of man, obey me when I speak to you. Be not rebellious like this house of rebellion, but open your mouth and eat what I shall give you." It was then that I saw a hand stretched out to me, in which was a written scroll, which he unrolled before me. It was covered with writing front and back, and was written on it, "Lamentation and wailing and woe." He said to me, "Son of man, eat what is before you. Eat this scroll, then go speak to the house of Israel." So I opened my mouth, and he gave me the scroll to eat. "Son of man," he then said to me, "feed your belly and fill your stomach with this scroll I am giving you." I ate it, and it was as sweet as honey in my mouth. He said, "Son of man, go now to the house of Israel and speak my words to them." He consumed the scroll, which had writing upon the front and on the back. And what was this writing? Lamentation and wailing and woe. And yet we're told that as he consumed it, it was as sweet as honey to him. Lamentation and wailing and woe? Yes, when that is what the Lord would have you speak, when it is the truth that comes from God, even that thing is sweet. When he consumed the word that the Lord God had given to him, it was sweet to his taste, even sweeter than honey. We need to know, brothers and sisters, there are two ways that the church calls us to consume the Lord Jesus Christ. Obviously, one is the Eucharist, body, blood, soul, and divinity is presented to us, and we eat Jesus as food. We consume him as our food, and he nourishes us in that way. We consume him, and in our consumption, he consumes us. We become more and more like him as we partake in that beautiful sacrament. Then the church calls us to another way of consuming the Lord Jesus Christ, and that's feeding upon his word. We see a description in the scriptures that talks about chewing on the word of God, feasting upon it. We see it in this book of the prophet Ezekiel, where he is consuming the word of God as if it is food, because that's what he's told to do. And the consumption of that thing is sweet in his mouth, sweeter than honey. Now we need to see what happens after he's called to consume the word of God. He's then called to go and share that word with the people of God. The consumption, of course, is for our benefit, but the consumption is also that we might have a word to speak to rouse those who are weary, to give a word of encouragement to those who are without hope, to remind people of the high calling that is ours in Christ Jesus. What is our inheritance as daughters and sons of our Heavenly Father through the death and resurrection of Jesus Christ? Sometimes it is a word of inspiration. Sometimes it's a difficult word, but I will tell you this. When we are willing to consume it, when we are willing to be pliable to it, when we are willing to speak it forward, it is healing. It is a balm of Gilead, not only to the hearer, but first and foremost and in first place, the one who consumes it. The only thing that we can give away is what we have. We cannot give away what we do not have. We need to be consuming the word of God that we might know it, that we might have something to pass on to those that the Lord calls us to speak to. Again, in a world that is weary, in a world that is worn out, in a body of Christ that, quite frankly, can be filled with hopelessness and anxiety, the Lord calls us forward to speak his word. And so we consume his word, and then we bring it forth as faithful sons and daughters of him after we have consumed it. Eat our word for today.
6: Thank you so much, Dave, for bringing us that beautiful reflection. You're listening to Morning Joy, where truth matters. I'm your host, Nick De La Torre. On YouTube, in the live chat, some of our users have pointed out, Nick, your voice, it's different. It doesn't sound great. And I just want to share with you that I had a day long of back-to-back meetings yesterday, by the end of which I had completely, very literally, lost my voice. So I'm just grateful to have this much of it back, and I hope that you can Be patient with the sound of my less than ideal circumstance, but I tell you, regardless, I'm so full of joy. And joyfully, let's continue into the Guadalupe Radio Network News Brief with Bailey Garland.
9: 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Pope Leo XIV's image features for the first time in a new set of commemorative euro coins for Vatican City. As announced by the Vatican City State Governorate on July 30th, these coins are a part of a new Vatican Euro Collector coin set honoring the new pontificate. This also marks the first time since 2014 that the papal image has appeared on the coins, following Pope Francis's personal request that his face not be used. Except for the 5-euro coin, the Vatican coins can be used to buy things in the 21 European Union member states that have adopted the euro as their common currency. Although these new coins with Leo are not the first to feature the Pope's face, they are part of an entirely unique design. Leo's coat of arms appears on the 1-cent, 2-cent, and 5-cent euro coins, while his face appears on the larger denominations. The Pope's image has appeared on minted coins since the Middle Ages, when pontiffs held temporal power over the papal states. The newest Vatican coins can be purchased through the Vatican's Philatelic and Numismatic Office, responsible for its coins and stamps. W.K. Kellogg said Thursday that it will remove artificial colors from all its cereals by the end of this year. Kellogg has faced pressure for years to remove artificial ingredients from its cereals, which it has already done in other countries like Canada. That pressure has grown under President Donald Trump's Health Secretary Robert F. Kennedy Jr. and retailers like Walmart and Target. According to AP News, the change comes a year ahead of schedule, as Kellogg said last August that it would remove synthetic dyes from its cereals by the end of 2027. But the company said on Thursday it has identified fruit and vegetable-based juices that will give cereals like Fruit Loops and Apple Jacks their distinctive colors. The Battle Creek, Michigan-based company said it has also invested in equipment that will allow it to transition to natural colors. The company said it is also removing BHT, an artificial preservative, from the small number of cereals that still contain it. On August 7th, the Vatican officially released the program for Pope Leo XIV's apostolic journey to France. Pope Leo's fifth apostolic journey will take place from September 25th through 28th and will be packed, as the Pope will travel to Paris, St. Denis, Lourdes, and Metz before returning to Rome. The motto for Leo's trip is that the world may have life, and it is drawn from the Gospel of John chapter 6, verse 51. According to Vatican News, the motto resonates with the debate over the assisted dying legislation recently approved by France's National Assembly. As he did during his recent journey to Spain, Pope Leo will also meet with the victims of clerical sexual abuse during his France trip. The victims themselves will help organize the meeting, with further details to be announced at a later date. Dozens were reported killed after a 7.4 magnitude earthquake struck western Colombia on Monday. According to CNN, about 80 deaths were recorded as a result of the quake, which is the strongest recorded in the country in the last decade. The epicenter was located in San Jose del Palmar, west of Bogota. The tremor was felt strongly in the nation's capital, with alarms sounding and people evacuating to the streets as a precaution. Colombian President Abelardo de la Espriella, who just took office on Friday, convened an emergency committee to address the damage. The Colombian government has declared a state of national disaster, and rescue soldiers are being deployed to affected areas of the country. This has been your Guadalupe Radio Network Daily News Brief. I'm Bailey Garland.
6: Thank you so much, Bailey, for bringing us the news. You're listening to Morning Joy, where truth matters. I'm your host, Nick De La Torre, and if you are tuning in for the first time, what you're going to discover about me is that I really love you, and I really want you to win amazing prizes. Maybe more than anyone else in your life does, maybe even more than your own mother do I want you to win prizes every single week here on Morning Joy. And for that, we turn to our Catholic trivia. The answer to yesterday's question is that it was the poor that St. Lawrence presented to the Roman authorities when they demanded that he hand over the treasures of the church. He said it was the poor. Hopefully he didn't actually hand them over. The prize this week is a GRN t-shirt and tote bag. These t-shirts are great. People notice them. They ask about them, and suddenly you're spreading the gospel. Look at you, an expert evangelist. All you got to do is look good in a t-shirt and a tote bag. The question today that you need to answer, because every day you get a new opportunity, is to be entered to win. So like you get five chances to win if you answer five questions. The first Bible in the New World was printed in what language? Was it English, Latin, Dutch, or Algonquian? What are you doing to me, producer Tim? Algonquian? I don't know what language that is. Just go to visit grnonline.com/joy to answer today's trivia question. Stick around, because on the other side of this break, we'll have the inside file.
10: This is Franciscan Media's Saint of the Day for August 11th. Today we celebrate Saint Clare. This is the story of a woman who followed her own path in life. At 15, she refused to marry. Instead, she followed the example of a dynamic young preacher, Francis Bernardone. He became her lifelong friend and spiritual guide. Determined to dedicate her life to God, Claire escaped one night from her father's home in Assisi. Several miles away in the little chapel called the Porzioncola, she received a rough woolen habit, exchanged her jeweled belt for a common rope with knots in it, and peacefully watched Frances cut her long golden tresses. Her sister Agnes soon joined her, as did other women. They lived a simple life of poverty, austerity, and seclusion from the world. Claire and her sisters went barefoot, slept on the ground, ate no meat, and observed almost complete silence. At the convent of San Damiano, Claire served the sick, waited on table, and washed the feet of begging nuns. She herself never left the convent walls, but popes, cardinals, and bishops often came to consult her. Claire died in 1253 and was canonized 2 years later. There's more about the saints, along with inspiration and Catholic resources, at our website, saintoftheday.org. From Franciscan Media, this has been Saint of the Day.
6: Good morning, my friend. Welcome back to Morning Joy, where truth matters. I'm your host, Nick De La Torre. Thrilled to be with you here this morning. We're about to begin now the Inside File with Debbie Giorgiani and Cy Kellett on getting the ideal man without kids. Now, if you're a man like myself, you might be thinking to yourself, I don't want to get any men. I'm here for that. I'm with you. But I think that there might be something underlying the meaning of this article and what they're going to be getting at in this conversation that might still feel relevant. We'll see. Let's get into this now with Debbie and Cy.
11: Well, thank you so much for joining us on The Inside File. I'm Debbie Giorgiani with Cy Kellett, and this is where faith meets the facts. We're going to the New York Post, and Cy, why don't you lead us into this very interesting article that I think we're going to have a... Yes.
12: It's such a strange article because so many people come at it from so many different directions, from the New York Post a couple of days, August 2nd, this came out. Here's the headline. Single woman praised for believing only low-effort men don't want kids. A 30-year-old woman describes a frustrating pattern in her dating life. She says that the men she finds mature, accomplished, emotionally healthy, and genuinely attractive, they usually want children, these cads. While many of the men who share her desire for a permanently child-free life, they seem to have stopped developing professionally and personally. They're more stunted in emotionally. She got more than 2,000 comments on the Reddit thread where she posted this insight. And it's funny to see how people come at this, Debbie, because some people are like, oh, you just hang in there, girl. You're going to find the right guy. And other people are putting on the brakes. Like, are you not realizing what you're saying? Like, mature men naturally want children. The problem is you. The problem is not the men. So it raises deep questions. But I feel sad for this woman. I feel like what a sad kind of a series of choices that she's made. She's very successful. She's an engineer. She's doing really well. She has plenty of money. She's, she talked about, I invested in my attractive wardrobe to be So you can just see this New York woman, engineer, super cute. She just wants a dude to have fun with, who also happens to be mature, together, accomplished, and settled. Mm-hmm. I think she's made bad choices.
11: So I just find this article, it's just fascinating. And I hope that all of our Morning Joy listeners, please read this article. The link is posted in the show notes. Thanks to producer Tim. It's from the New York Post. And I was laughing all throughout this article, Cy, because here is this gal. She has made herself very attractive. She figures, I'm going to be a wonderful catch for some really cool guy that doesn't want, you know, any ties to anything, doesn't want to be, you know, held back or burdened by children or anything of that nature. Okay. And so this is great. I'm going to meet the cream of the crop. And she's come to find out that really, and that she is encountering are like kind of low achievers. They're kind of just, somewhat taking up space in this world. They're not really very, very productive, moving forward in different stages of their life, kind of want to grow and learn and expand in their life. And the real successful men, guess what? They would like some kind of stable life and a family and some kind of security. And they're moving in that direction, which is just so interesting to me, because you would think in this world, in this very superficial world that we live in, Cy, that she would have a ton of men to choose from. And yet she doesn't, because if you really want that solid man in your life, he's probably going to want things like a family and like a home and a real safe, stable environment. What do you say to all that?
12: Yeah. I feel like, you know, not everybody is meant to have kids. I don't want to be like, if you don't want kids, you're some kind of demon or something. But everybody is meant to live their life for a purpose, for a higher purpose than themselves, than their own entertainment, than their own gratification. And so it's shocking and sad to me that people get to be 30 and it has not broken into for them. It has not, it hasn't gotten into their consciousness that this life is not just to get. And if you, mm-hmm. if you take that approach to life, what else can I get? I just need to get a man now. I need to find my person. I guess that's the way they say it now, but she's, I just can't find my person. Mm-hmm. Yeah, life is, because you have the purpose of life wrong, at some point you are going to come up against incredible frustrations. And this is just the beginning of them. The fact that you have an unrealistic view of what can get you to, you know, to a fulfilling relationship with another human being, because mm-hmm. your basic view is unrealistic, you're going to be frustrated. And now you're looking to find a man who shares this kind of, not having children is not a selfish thing, but this woman is expressing a selfish view of a life without children. And she wants someone to share with her in that selfishness.
11: Well, let me just ask you this question. Because when you made the comment that not everyone is meant to have children, would you agree with this kind of statement or understanding of it? Because I have done a lot of thinking about this. I have people in my family, my immediate family, siblings, that were unable to have children. They wanted to have kids and they were unable to have children, but they were incredible, you know, aunts and uncles to other children in the family. So they had this openness to being a mentor, if you will, a parent, if you will, in a bigger way. And I would, you know, it's interesting because when I turned 60, I started to look at this, you know, and this idea that not everyone is absolutely meant to possibly have children. But I do think, given that we align ourselves, you know, with Christ and what Christ commands and what God commands, you know, from Old Testament, New Testament, we know that God wants us to be fruitful and multiply. And people will say, well, what does that mean? And in my little view, tell me if I'm right or wrong on this in my little brain. It's this openness, this general openness to life. And what I mean by that is, yeah, maybe she's not going to be a biological mother, and maybe she's never wanted that or desired that. But is she open to possibly, you know, adopting or fostering kids down the road, or being a wonderful, you know, godparent, or you know what I mean? So that there is that role of support of family. I think that is so important, because as I get older, Si, and when I became a grandparent, I realized that it's much, this idea, this concept of family is much bigger than just our, you know, I'm going to have my kids, and then they're going to have kids, and they're going to have kids. It's so much bigger than that. And I noticed that even with ministry, with Catholic radio, because I feel sometimes that I'm a mother to a lot of people that I've never met in person, yeah. But I feel like I'm part of their lives.
12: I think that that's a basic thing for maturity, is that every man must be a father, every woman must be a mother. But we don't have to be a mother and father physically to children. You know, every priest is a father. You think that women religious don't fulfill the motherly part of life again and again and again?
11: Of course they do, yes.
12: I mean, even if it's a cloistered woman who's spending her life in prayer, that is the most motherly, like that's what Mary does. You know, they are motherly in a fully Marian way. So I do think that the cutting off, when you said not open to life, I was like, that's the key to this whole thing. Is it's not that this woman is not going to have children. There's many single people, people in religious life, people for all kinds of reasons don't have children. That's not the issue. The issue is the closed offness. And so the whole mothering thing, which is a mature woman is a mother. She doesn't necessarily have children, but the mothering thing has to be accomplished in us. The fathering thing has where we turn to care for others, where we turn to our life is not, that's the essential thing about a mother, is her life is not for herself anymore. Right. Her life is for the other. That doesn't mean her, like, she doesn't exist or she doesn't matter. It means she matters in an even higher way, because her life has the purpose of, I mean, actually keeping another person alive. That's a pretty big deal. And then seeing that person through all of these milestones of their life. So I think you nailed it when you said not open to life. It's not a matter of not physically having children. It's a matter of being closed off to the basics of life, to the basics of what it is to be alive. And, you know, we really should take Christ at his word. And you see it manifest. The older you get, the more you see it manifest again and again. And if you hold on to your life, you know, you lose it. If you hold on to your life as if it's a possession and you possess it as if it's this is mine, then you lose your life, because you miss out on the purpose side of your life. And mm-hmm. if you lose your life, if you let it go and give it to other people in a mothering and fathering way, whether you have your own children or don't, then you gain your life. So, right. He's not just, you know, saying things for his health when he says these things. This is actually the key to life. And it's so tragic to see it manifest. And I think people want to make fun of this young woman because she kind of, it's like, duh, you don't get it. You want a mature man, but not a man with fatherly qualities. Mm-hmm. Well, a mature man has fatherly qualities and probably is going to want to have kids.
11: Yeah, exactly. And here's the thing that I think the irony of this, you know, she's looking for this like footloose and fancy free kind of fun life. You know, she's made herself really cute and nice clothes. She does great at work. She wants a guy that can match her in that. She's going to end up with a big baby. That's what she's going to end up with. And she didn't want to be a mom. She's going to end up
12: with
11: the
12: right kind of big baby.
11: Yeah,
12: a partner who's a big baby.
11: She's totally going to end up with a grown man who acts like a child. And so there you go. And I think God has a sense of humor in that, because, you know, when you run so fast away from something because you're like, I'm going to make a stance. I'm going to say this is how I want to live my life. It's funny how God has a sense of humor, and then how it all of a sudden everything she's running from now she has to face, because she's going to be stuck with a grown man that acts like a child.
12: Without question. Do we have to take a break and then we'll come back, Debbie? Or
11: we do. I feel so bad for this poor girl because I've just really criticized her. So we'll take a break and we'll be back for the second part of the Inside File.
6: Well, and Debbie, I don't think you're wrong too. I think that a lot of times we're so concerned not to criticize that we don't share the truth. And people that are influenced in this way, programmed in this way, need to know. God has a better plan for their lives. And so I appreciate the Inside File today bringing this to our attention. And Debbie and Cy doing a beautiful job of laying out God's vision for what would actually make us happy. And we're not done with them yet. Debbie and Cy are going to continue on today's Inside File right after this short radio break. 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I'm your host, Nick. 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
6: Good morning, my friend. Welcome back to Morning Joy, where truth matters. I'm your host, Nick De La Torre. This morning on the Inside File, we're getting a sneak peek into some really troubling stuff. People who are experiencing the fruit of the fact that the Catholic Church is right about everything. And when you live according to any other protocol, you might say, you're going to be miserable. And so let's get back into this exact story with Debbie and Cy.
11: Okay, we are back for the final segment of the Inside File. We went to the New York Post today. The article, the show link is in the link is in the show notes. Thanks to producer Tim. It's early. Okay, Cy, so can you reset for us for those that just tuned in? Yeah. We're having kind of fun with this article because it's really very obvious. Yeah.
12: Yeah. And it's a little bit of a Rorschach test, too, because people are coming at it in from very different ways. And God bless this young woman. I mean, I really don't think Debbie or I would want anything but happiness for her. It's
11: true.
12: Just that she seems to have bought a contradictory view of how you get to happiness, a view that actually won't get you to happiness. And so she hit on something. She said she's a single woman, I think 30 years old. Attractive, very well off, successful. You know, she's got it all. But the headline says, "Single woman prays for believing only low effort men don't want kids." This was the New York Times article. So the idea is, okay, so she's got everything, and now she wants a man to share her life with her, who's got all the exact same things she's got, who's got nice clothes, who's together, who's got a job that's going somewhere, you know, like you can see the whole image that she has. She wants to be a power couple with somebody, but because she doesn't want kids, she goes, every time she finds a guy that she thinks, oh yeah, this is the kind of guy I'm looking for, he wants kids. And so she's being frustrated. But I think that why she's getting a little bit roasted online is people are like doing that, hitting themselves in the forehead. You know, I could have had a V8 moment because they're like,
11: You're dating yourself. That commercial ended a long time ago
12: on the internet. Yeah. But there, you know, it's like, come on, girl. Like, you just hear people saying, come on, girl. Like, what do you think? You want a mature, settled man who doesn't want kids. Those are not likely to go together, because part of being a grown man is wanting to be a father, wanting mm-hmm. to have a family. And that's what men, I mean, I think a lot of men and women have been talked out of listening to their own desires for whatever reason. So she'll probably find a guy who has been kind of programmed in the way she has. And but maybe together, you know, God is so good. A lot of times people do find that, and then the Holy Spirit breaks through in some way. Somebody sees, wait a second, this is not a satisfying life. Mm-hmm. And the two of them may come to years later go, man, we got together for all the wrong reasons, but God brought out something good from that. And so, you know, you just keep praying for when you hear these stories. But come on, like you want a solid man. What you're looking for is a man who's ready to be a grown up, and a man who's ready to be a grown up in general is ready to be a father.
11: Mm-hmm. In at some level, you're saying, or some capacity, level, yeah. Right? Yeah. And right. I would agree with that. And I think that when we are envisioning our perfect mate, our perfect spouse, I mean, I just know from being the age that I am, and we keep saying how we're in our 60s now, Cy, but it's so important, because I think we bring a level of experience and wisdom to the table when we are unpacking these articles. For me, it would be if that man is very strong in his faith, if he's very committed to God, if his focus is getting home back to God, then that's amazing. Then, of course, you know, if he's productive, if he has, you know, dreams and things that he wants to do and things he can accomplish. It helps that if maybe they're attractive, of course, that would help a situation, you know, to first be, you know, brought together, physical attraction is sometimes very important. Initially, you have to find that person appealing, but it's so interesting to me, because I would never in my mind be going for somebody. Okay. That one of the top level of the criteria is, you know, you just don't want to, you definitely don't want to have kids. So let's take that off the table. I mean, you're starting to chip away at things. It, rather than really knowing where a person's come from is, really knowing that person, it's almost like ordering a spouse. And I think there's a danger in that when it doesn't organically happen. I think there's always, because people can change. What happens if you say, okay, let's get together because both of us don't want kids, and then 3 years later, one of you wants kids? Oftentimes, the marriage
12: ends. I've
11: seen that
12: many times.
11: Yeah, I have too.
12: One person goes, wait a second, I said that, but now I'm completely, I'm revising that. And the other, and often the person who the other person feels betrayed, like, well, I thought we were doing this one thing. And
11: that's right.
12: People grow and change. And are you in the relationship for the good of that other person? Or are you just in the relationship for what you can get out of it? And I honestly think a lot of people don't know that there's any other kind of relationship. This is the saddest thing in the world, Debbie, that there are people who go through life not knowing that there is a purpose to relationships other than what I can get out of it. Mm-hmm. You know, there are people who don't know that there's a reason to go to church other than what did I get out of it. They don't know that there's a reason for life other than what did I get out of it. And so they're stuck in a mindset of, well, what can I get? And so they won't grow, and they're not going to grow and change with that other person. This is a very bad sign that for the potential for flexibility and growth and willingness to change and become something else with that person, because you're not in it for any of that. You're in it for mm-hmm. what can I get out of this? And when you stop being my entertainment, you know, you're part of the entertainment package of my life. When you stop being part of the entertainment, you probably are going to mm-hmm. stop being part of my life.
11: Mm-hmm. Mm-hmm. You know, it was so interesting. Our senior producer, Tim, weighed in, and he was saying that, you know, this what we're trying to unpack here. And he was saying he affirmed what we were trying to share with our Morning Joy listeners. Commit to the person, not to the circumstances. I think that is so key, because oftentimes, Cy, we are losing this soul to soul connection. It's like what you said. It's all about this checklist. It's what I want, what I need, and I'm going to get it and check. I've moved on and now we're missing the soul development. We're missing the connection. We're missing the commitment together to focus on God and get back home to God. I mean, we're really complicating life in so many ways when actually God, you know, gave us the plan, gave us the path. We just have to follow it.
12: Yeah. And I got to say one thing, I want to get this before we go, because there is one phrase where I think somewhere in the article, she talks about being child free. She wants someone else. Child free is such a tragic word. Like, it's like there's this idea that there is the child as the enemy of your freedom. And that is just a disaster. That's that. If you think of freedom merely as the liberty to go and do whatever you want, whenever you want. Yes. But stop trying to be free of the things that make life truly human. That's like, you keep, once you've freed yourself of, this makes me think of people that want to download their brains into robots. Yeah. Once I get rid of all the stuff that makes me a human, then I'll really be free. That's what a fool's errand that is. No, this is, I think, a great part of what Pope Leo has been saying to us. It's through the frailties, through the difficulties, through all these things that we discover what it is to be a human being, and we live a truly human life. I don't know. I would ask our listeners, it's okay, say a prayer for this girl. If you got a Hail Mary in you, say a prayer for her, because God bless her. She's so accomplished. She's just missing that one insight, which is the more I hold on to my life and keep it as my possession, the less I will really truly have the life God wants for me.
11: Mm-hmm. Well said again, Cy Kellett. Okay, we're going to be back with another Inside File real soon, but for now, we're going to catch the rest of Morning Joy.
15: Thank you so much, Debbie and Cy, for an excellent Inside File, very insightful on today's file. 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Going now to a short break. 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
15: Good morning, Father Sam Medley. So good to be with you here on this fine Tuesday. The team and I were talking before we went live today. So excited to see what you might have in store for us today.
19: Good morning, Nick. So I was kind of surprised to hear what you said about five spots left in the pilgrimage. That's amazing.
15: I know.
19: Yeah, well, that's so amazing.
15: And they're flying.
19: Yeah, it's just they're flying off the shelves, kind of like, I guess. Yeah. But it just makes me so grateful because that event is still 8 months away. I mean, you can see the hunger that people have for experiencing the life of grace. And that's kind of what I wanted to talk about this morning. It's been a very intense summer for me. And life in the mission is a little bit more, I guess it's just a little bit more than everything else. Like this weekend, we had seven deaths. And it's just an intense kind of life. One day last year, it was at a daily mass. And the lady that lives across the street, who kind of is our parish secretary slash sacristan slash janitor slash everything, the mother hen of the parish, she says to me after mass, "You're never going to believe this." And I'm like, "What?" She said, "Well, there was a guy during mass sniffing paint in the bathroom of our church in his underwear, and he's out in the street now." And it's
15: goodness.
19: That's kind of like the norm for life and mission. It's not the exception. So with that intensity, and especially the intensity of this week, we have a lot of wonderful saints this week. We kicked off with St. Lawrence and, you know, "Turn Me Over, I'm Not Done." We have St. Clare, who is the companion of St. Francis and the founder of Poor Clares. St. Jane Frances de Chantal, the friend of St. Francis de Sales. St. Pontian and Hippolytus, St. Maximilian Kolbe, and we end it with the Assumption. And given all of the grace this week, I've been meditating upon this one passage that I think is really helpful to us all. And it is from the Psalms, and it's Psalm 129, and Psalm 129:3, and it translates, "Upon my back the plowmen were plowing, they have made their long furrows." Al-Gabi Harashu Harashim Heraku Lama'anakim is the Hebrew, and it's so powerful in the original language because the meaning and depth of it has a lot of help for people who are going through very difficult, very deeply trying times. And I say the word deep because the word heraku talks about the depth of the plow. And we're talking about Jesus's back, okay, in the sacred passion. The plowmen have plowed, they have made long their furrows on his back. We're talking about the passion of Jesus because as deep as you think your sufferings are, Jesus's love for you is deeper. As deep as your wounds, you think your wounds are, Jesus's wounds are deeper. And in his sacred passion, he sowed the seeds of the merits of redemption for you. And if you contemplate your own wounds, something that's very important to do is to do that appropriation or trading of wounds with Jesus, because your own wounds and the wounds of humanity, wounds of sinful humanity, can be at times overwhelming. They can be overwhelming to see the darkness and sin that is in man, especially, as a missionary, it's perfectly, like this weekend we were called into the emergency room at 4:30 in the morning, and there's four people who died instantly in a car crash. And it just, I mean, this is kind of thing is, like I said, that's normal. That's our normal. So it's to be around that much suffering, there needs to be a certain kind of hyper processing of that as a priest, as a missionary. And I'm sure that our listeners have no small share of their own sufferings in the passion of Christ. And I just want to go into this psalm because if Jesus has allowed on his back the plow, the sufferings to be deeper than your own, that means a plow is something that brings about life. It's done so that you can sow the seeds. And there's a wonderful hymn that comes out of Ableforth Abbey, which is an abbey, a Benedictine abbey in England. And it's from, this is in the Liturgy of the Hours from Victor Clement. It says, Christ in whose passion once was sown, all virtue of all saints to be, from the white field of these thy own, we praise the seed and so are thee. And what he's talking about is that Jesus's merits are the basis not only of the sanctification of the saints, but the saints become holy by seeing their life experiences superimposed in the lens of Jesus's passion. That's a fancy way of saying that they see their own sufferings and the sufferings of Jesus. And one way that you can do this by sowing, as it were, a needle of the rosary and the sorrowful mysteries of the rosary, where you, like the ups and downs of a roller coaster, you sow in the covenant love of God. And the covenant love is revealed in the vows of marriage. If you, you know, look at the vows of marriage, in good times and in bad times, in sickness and in health, for richer, for poorer, in all, everything, in every situation, Jesus is expressing his love for you in his sufferings, in the defeats, in the victories, in the fallings and gettings up of life. That's where you will find Christ, not by evading those, not by going around those or having some kind of false prosperity gospel that says, like, you know, what Martha says to Jesus about Lazarus dying, if you would have been here, this wouldn't have happened. This is kind of the prosperity gospel that most people on a superficial level think they, you know, we have because, well, if God was here, this wouldn't have happened. We wouldn't be suffering. There wouldn't be no car crashes. There would be no suffering. There would be no blood. Well, Jesus's passion teaches us exactly the opposite. It's not the evasion of our sufferings, but to follow our sufferings into the depths of the furrows of the plow of Christ, sowing seeds for your own holiness. That's where holiness happens, brothers and sisters. But the failure, the problem that we can have is we can take our sufferings and our life experiences to ourself instead of letting them catapult you deeper into God's mercy. So whatever it is you have to go through, it's deeper. And so like this week of the saints, the same merits that created St. Lawrence holy in his time in the third century, where he has the chutzpah to say, turn me over, I'm done on this side, are the same merits that St. Clare would give up everything, the riches that she was born with, and become poor for the sake of Christ. And the merits of Christ are the shape of virginal purity when a saint tries to become holy and pure and wash their conscience in the blood of the Lamb. The same thing for somebody like St. Jane Frances de Chantal, to switch her state in life, to have the courage to switch her state in life from a married woman to a consecrated woman, or St. Maximilian Kolbe. Let's talk about St. Maximilian Kolbe, the identification of a priest. The Nazi guard keeper asked him when he wanted to exchange his life for someone who was suffering in the starvation chamber with other people where rats would, you know, eat at people. St. Maximilian Kolbe, the merits of him came, as he said, through the Immaculate Conception, the Immaculate Virgin Mary. That's, and he says, the definition of Maximilian Kolbe, who are you? He says, I am a Catholic priest. In other words, this is what Catholic priests do. We lay down our lives for, and by the merits of the Sacred Passion and the Immaculate Virgin Mary, people like St. Maximilian Kolbe lead many others to a certain kind of intensity of holiness that comes through the passion of Christ through the immaculate purity of our Blessed Mother Mary. And this is the saint factory. So brothers and sisters, you can see your experiences, life experiences, in a very shallow way, but Jesus in his sacred passion, in his stripes, by his stripes that you are healed in, not only healed, but by his stripes, you are given the merits to surpass any expectation of the humdrum of your life, or just thinking that, oh, I the disappointments or the frustrations or the failures or the problems, even the sins. Now, this is St. Maximilian Kolbe defied my understanding when he says, even your weaknesses and your sins are consecrated to Our Lady. I was like, wait, is that right? Is that theologically right? Can he really be saying that? Wait a minute, hold on. Yes, he's saying that even your temptations, all of those things are consecrated because in the sacred passion of Jesus, they are destroyed and obliterated and transformed. And this is the hope that anyone and everyone is called to holiness. And you have no excuse. The only thing you can, you know, the biggest obstacle is you, is remaining in yourself through some kind of echadia or some kind of fear, or maybe you're like drunk on the news of the bad news of this world, and you're not able to focus on the good news of Jesus's love for you and hear him call you to something much, much higher and much, much greater. That's what the passion of our Savior can do, and that's what the merits of our Blessed Mother do, because they focus you on your final end. And the end of this week, on Saturday, we have the Assumption of the Blessed Virgin Mary, which is a really good thing for all of us to focus on our final end. Memento mori.

0: the fire hose this morning, folks.
1: Yeah.
0: How are you doing?
1: I'm excellent, and I'm better now than I was 10 minutes ago. That was such a powerful message, Father Sam. I think we would all do well to take this very deeply in our hearts and reflect today. I want to encourage everyone, pause today. Take some time in quiet and reflect on the words of Father Sam Medley. What are the ways that God wants to move in your heart and in your life more powerfully than you've allowed him to yet? Father Sam, thank you so much for this. Would you please give us a benediction?
0: Per intercessionem beatam Mariam semper virginem benedicat vos omnipotens Deus, Pater et Filius et Spiritus Sanctus.
1: Amen. Amen. Thank you, Father Sam. God bless you, and we'll see you next week. I appreciate this. My friends, if you've ever wondered why it is that I say at the end of our show every day, today's the only day that's guaranteed to us, let's make it the best day ever. Father Sam's entire message just now is the perfect elaboration on that. Whatever is holding us back, time is too short. Life is too short. Let's not let those things hold us back. Let's let God in more powerfully and allow, as Father Sam says, the Blessed Virgin Mary to be the igniter of those things in our lives, the microscope for it. We reached the end of our first hour. Don't go anywhere because we have a great second hour coming up for you.
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3: This is Life News Radio. I'm Jim Anderson. Just before taking their August recess, U.S. senators confirmed Todd Blanche as the new U.S. Attorney General. While Blanche has denied pro-life groups' demands for a quick surrender in Louisiana's lawsuit against FDA mail-order abortion policies, he has promised protections for the unborn as permanent solutions to withstand further legal actions. Federal Health and Human Services oversight of organ donation is getting tougher. Last week, decertification began for an organ procurement organization serving Kentucky and nearby states. Pro-life advocates say medicine should create no moral conflict between protecting a potential donor's life while trying to save the life of a transplant recipient. This is Life News Radio. Remember to pray when you pray for civil order. When you pray for Congress, when you pray that legislators will open their minds and reject assaults on the dignity of the human person, your prayer is part of a culture of life. We wage a spiritual battle through prayer. Pray for a culture of life. The author of the Dobbs decision, Supreme Court Justice Samuel Alito, is featured in a Wall Street Journal interview. Alito says he'll serve yet another term. South Dakota is showing how even abortion bans facilitate certain elective abortions in cases like severe infection sepsis. Some years before Dobbs, the state had almost 500 annual abortions. In 2025, that number was 2. And Life Issues Institute is at Life News explaining microchimerism in pregnancy. Scientists continue finding children's adult stem cells all over mothers' bodies, providing long-term health benefits to mothers from pregnancy. For pro-life headlines delivered to your email address daily, sign up at lifenews.com. This has been Life News.

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0: guests, and even a Catholic trivia game for you to play. 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
1: Good morning, my friend. Welcome back to Morning Joy, where truth matters. I'm your host, Nick De La Torre. I am so grateful to be with you here today. Today is August 11th, Memorial of St. Clare, Virgin. And I want to give you a special welcome if you're tuning in on terrestrial radio, whether that's the Guadalupe Radio Network or Catholic Spirit Radio. It is good that you are here today. 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It's great to have you here. This morning, I want to invite you to begin with me in prayer. In the name of the Father, and of the Son, and of the Holy Spirit. Amen. O Jesus, through the Immaculate Heart of Mary, we offer you our prayers, works, joys, and sufferings of this day. In union with the Holy Sacrifice of the Mass throughout the world, we offer them for all the intentions of your Sacred Heart, the salvation of souls, the reparation for sin, the reunion of Christians, and in particular for the intentions of the Holy Father this month. And we pray all of this in the name of the Father, and of the Son, and of the Holy Spirit. Amen. The first hour of Morning Joy that we just wrapped was really phenomenal. We had a great inside file with Debbie Giorgiani and Cy Kellett about this phenomenon in the modern age where women want really good men, but the really good men want children, and a lot of our modern women don't. And there's a real incongruity there. There's a real incompatibility there. And I think it does call us to ask some tough questions as a society. And I think Debbie and Cy did a beautiful job of looking at this article that they used for the Inside File from a Catholic perspective. And we're right to do so. We should look at those things and, in love, in charity, usher our neighbors into the fullness of truth, because that's where they will find the fullness of joy. And that's what we're here to do here at Morning Joy. And then Father Sam Medley just absolutely wrecked our hearts and minds in a powerful, beautiful way this morning. A phenomenal reflection from him. I couldn't do it justice by summarizing it. So I would encourage you to go back and check it out if you missed it. But don't do that yet, because we're still live. Right here and right now, the Lord has called us to be present to the moment. And in this moment, we're going to turn to the Guadalupe Radio Network News Brief with Bailey Garland. Over to you, Bailey.
2: This is your Guadalupe Radio Network News Brief for Tuesday, August 11th. Pope Leo XIV's image features for the first time in a new set of commemorative euro coins for Vatican City. As announced by the Vatican City State Governorate on July 30th, these coins are a part of a new Vatican Euro Collector coin set honoring the new pontificate. This also marks the first time since 2014 that the papal image has appeared on the coins, following Pope Francis's personal request that his face not be used. Except for the 5 euro coin, the Vatican coins can be used to buy things in the 21 European Union member states that have adopted the euro as their common currency. Although these new coins with Leo are not the first to feature the Pope's face, they are part of an entirely unique design. Leo's coat of arms appears on the 1-cent, 2-cent, and 5-cent euro coins, while his face appears on the larger denominations. The Pope's image has appeared on minted coins since the Middle Ages, when pontiffs held temporal power over the papal states. The newest Vatican coins can be purchased through the Vatican's philatelic and numismatic office, responsible for its coins and stamps. W.K. Kellogg said Thursday that it will remove artificial colors from all its cereals by the end of this year. Kellogg has faced pressure for years to remove artificial ingredients from its cereals, which it has already done in other countries like Canada. That pressure has grown under President Donald Trump's Health Secretary Robert F. Kennedy Jr. and retailers like Walmart and Target. According to AP News, the change comes a year ahead of schedule, as Kellogg said last August that it would remove synthetic dyes from its cereals by the end of 2027. But the company said on Thursday it has identified fruit and vegetable-based juices that will give cereals like Fruit Loops and Apple Jacks their distinctive colors. The Battle Creek, Michigan-based company said it has also invested in equipment that will allow it to transition to natural colors. The company said it is also removing BHT, an artificial preservative, from the small number of cereals that still contain it. On August 7th, the Vatican officially released the program for Pope Leo XIV's apostolic journey to France. Pope Leo's fifth apostolic journey will take place from September 25th through 28th and will be packed as the Pope will travel to Paris, St. Denis, Lourdes, and Metz before returning to Rome. The motto for Leo's trip is that the world may have life, and it is drawn from the Gospel of John chapter 6, verse 51. According to Vatican News, the motto resonates with the debate over the assisted dying legislation recently approved by France's National Assembly. As he did during his recent journey to Spain, Pope Leo will also meet with the victims of clerical sexual abuse during his France trip. The victims themselves will help organize the meeting, with further details to be announced at a later date. Dozens were reported killed after a 7.4 magnitude earthquake struck western Colombia on Monday. According to CNN, about 80 deaths were recorded as a result of the quake, which is the strongest recorded in the country in the last decade. The epicenter was located in San Jose del Palmar, west of Bogota. The tremor was felt strongly in the nation's capital, with alarms sounding and people evacuating to the streets as a precaution. Colombian President Abelardo de la Espriella, who just took office on Friday, convened an emergency committee to address the damage. The Colombian government has declared a state of national disaster, and rescue soldiers are being deployed to affected areas of the country. This has been your Guadalupe Radio Network Daily News Brief. I'm Bailey Garland.
1: Thank you, Bailey, for bringing us those headlines and very interesting stories. Bailey's going to be back later this afternoon at 4 p.m. Central, 5 p.m. Eastern on the Guadalupe Radio Network for our sister show, The Quest. She'll be joined today by Monsignor Charles Pope. And they'll be asking the question, why am I still not happy? Not implying that they are not happy, but the topic is for us, any of us that might find ourselves not feeling happy and wondering why. It'll be a great episode. It's a call-in show, so have your phones at the ready. You'll be able to speak directly with Monsignor Charles Pope and Bailey Garland. Again, that's 4 p.m. Central, 5 p.m. Eastern on the Guadalupe Radio Network. You're listening right now, though, to Morning Joy, where truth matters. And I'm your host, Nick De La Torre. Let's go to Father Nathan Cromley from the St. John Leadership Institute with his Tread Boldly reflection. Over to you, Father Nathan.
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4: My name is Father Cromley. I'm the president of the St. John Institute, and this is Tread Boldly, Leadership Lessons from the Saints. I want you to go back to the story of King David as he faced down Goliath there in the Valley of Elah, written for us in 1 Samuel chapter 17. This familiar scene is emblematic for all of us who have to face things that make us afraid, things that seem impossible, things that are overwhelming and threatening. In fact, much of leadership, it finds its greatness and its greatest moments when tested by the greatest of foes. I think it's remarkable that God's own story in the Bible does not neglect this fact, but writes that yes, most of the time we are called to lead in little ways that are unnoticed, in the daily grind of things that happen without anyone taking note. And yet, sometimes there's the need for great things to be done, messages to be delivered, things to be accomplished that transcend the normal and secure us for the future. At times like these, moments of crisis, something more than ordinary dedication is required, something called courage. Aristotle, reflecting on the virtue of courage, says that it is displayed by soldiers in battle who face imminent death with bravery. Those who dare great things, in other words, dare them oftentimes in the face of great opposition. Again, this is not always, and in fact, is a rarity in our lives. But there are times when it is necessary. And here in 1 Samuel, God writes the secret for David's courage, a secret we can appropriate in our own lives. When David faces Goliath on the field of battle, David reveals what's in his heart. He said to the Philistine in verse 45, "You come to me with a sword and with a spear and with a javelin, but I come to you in the name of the Lord of hosts, the God of the armies of Israel, whom you have defied. This day the Lord will deliver you into my hand, that all this assembly may know that the Lord saves, not with sword and spear, for the battle is the Lord's, and he will give you into our hand." What a remarkable perspective. David is going into mortal combat. You would say that at a moment like this, he should be confident about what he can do and afraid of what he can't do. But David is not focused at that moment on what he can or can't do. He's focused on a much bigger thing, the strength of God who is within him. Of course we have to prepare for things in life. Of course we have to develop our skills. We just have to also remember that there is a force inside of us operating that is bigger than our talents, our skills, or our lack of either of them. There is God. God who's made us, God who trains us, God who sends us into battle, and God who is operating in history. And if God has sent us into the context of leadership that requires such amazing courage on our part, God will also do his part to win the day according to his holy will. But I'm reminded here of a quote from St. Augustine. He said, "The God who made us without us will not redeem us without us." And this means that God wants to win his battles through our courage. We have to be brave enough to face the foes that are in front of us in order for God to display the mighty power of his hand. Our courage opens the door for God's miracles. Now, I'm not saying that we should be rash, and I'm certainly not saying we should be presumptuous. There's neither of that, however, in the story of David. On the outside, he may have appeared rash, and he may have appeared presumptuous, but in fact, God had called him, he knew it, and so he went into the field of battle with courage in his heart. This is evidenced in particular by the fact that when he went out to meet Goliath, he went running toward this fearful foe, running toward the one who could inflict death upon him. He was unafraid. David shows us the importance for leaders to tread boldly in God, to put aside fear and weakness, and do what is in front of them to do, confident in the power of God.
1: Thank you so much, Father Nathan Cromley, for that phenomenal message this morning. You're listening to Morning Joy, where truth matters, and I'm your host, Nick De La Torre. And now, if it was ever time, it is now time for Morning Joy Catholic Trivia. The answer to yesterday's question is that it was the poor that St. Lawrence presented to the Roman authorities when they demanded he hand over the treasures of the church. That is to say, the treasure of the church, as St. Lawrence would see it, are the poor themselves. Your prize this week is the GRN t-shirt and tote bag. So if you've ever wanted to evangelize just by how stylish you are, this is the prize for you. You could have this GRN t-shirt and tote bag by answering today's question and getting the answer right. Here's a hint. There is one of the options that I struggle to pronounce. You shouldn't discount it. The question today is, the first Bible in the New World was presented in which language? The options are English, Latin, Dutch, or Algonquian.
5: Yeah, that's it.
1: 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Thank you, producer Tim. 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If you get the answer right, and I gave you a hint, if you get the answer right, you get entered to win this week's prize. And we're going now to a short radio break, but on the other side, we're going to be talking about one of the other treasures of the church, St. Thomas Aquinas. Stick around for more, and we'll talk to you tomorrow.
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1: Good morning, my friend. Welcome back to Morning Joy, where truth matters. I'm your host, Nick De La Torre, thrilled to be with you here this morning. And, you know, one of the treasures of the church are the people within it. And some people more than others, just from the standpoint that the impact that they had and the mark that they left historically is so resounding. And one of those people, undeniably, would be St. Thomas Aquinas. And there are other treasures of our church, other people of our church that are still kicking, living and breathing, walking around today, who do a beautiful job of sharing the good news about people like St. Thomas Aquinas. And that treasure that I'm referring to today is Dave Palmer. Dave, you're coming to us from the GRN Academy. I'm excited to be with you today. I just want to preface by saying that the reason I'm saying he's a treasure is so many people in the world are hurting and hungering and thirsting to understand the world, understand ourselves as humanity, understand our place in the cosmos. And people like St. Thomas Aquinas provide such powerful insights into that. So I think it's really valuable for us, even if we don't generally consider ourselves to be highly intellectual or whatever, to understand this incredible treasure we have in this man. So Dave, thanks for being with us today. And for helping us navigate this.
7: Yeah, well, good morning, Nick, and thanks for having me on. It's good to be here, and everything you just said is so true. I mean, Thomas Aquinas is definitely a treasure of the church. You know, he is the doctor of the doctors, the common doctor of the Catholic Church, the patron saint of all Catholic education. So I am fascinated by him, and I think that you kind of alluded to, he's not as difficult to understand as I think a lot of people think. I think if you understand a few of the terminology that he uses and kind of dig into it and don't expect to understand every single thing right off the bat and have a little bit of patience, which is one of the virtues we'll talk about today, you'll find that he is truly worthy of that treasure that you talked about. And we can learn a lot. He had a deep, deep understanding of the human person. And I think that's what you're also getting at, is that really one of the fundamental things that we have to do with our faith is understand the human person, because we are persons and we're dealing with other persons all the time.
1: Well, yeah, beautifully said. And he, you know, he spoke on and wrote on so much. But one of the things I want to look at today with you are the virtues through the lens of the mind of St. Thomas Aquinas. The virtue in the world kind of means one thing, but rightly placed, the Catholic Church is where you should go to learn about virtue. And there are so many kinds of virtues that we dissertate about, that we outline in the church. Can you kind of break down what we're talking about in a conversation about virtues in the Catholic Church?
7: Yeah. I think, first of all, and thanks, that's a great question. If you take kind of a bird's eye view of St. Thomas Aquinas and what he really, really wanted to contribute to the world and to the person that studied him, is that he wanted people to know how to get back to God. Okay. He has this amazing theme that runs through the entire Summa, which is called Exitus Reditus, where God creates and he draws back to us. And the first part of the Summa is all about God, the angels, creation, man. Okay, so he's setting the stage of all the different players, I guess you could say, involved in salvation history. And the last part is going to be the final end and Jesus Christ, who is going to be the door to us getting to heaven. And the whole middle section of the Summa, the largest part by far, is on the virtues. And it's on how we are perfecting ourselves and lining ourselves up to our final end so that we can not only get ourselves into heaven through God's grace, but also live the kind of lives that would inspire others to get into heaven as well. So to say that Thomas Aquinas took the virtues seriously would be a huge understatement, because the whole middle section, probably, you know, like 40-50% of the Summa is about the virtues.
1: Incredible. We're in a world right now where that which is valued in this, you know, post-Christian secularized society is pleasure, is acclaim, and comfort. Why would a conversation of virtue not be a boring conversation, not be something that you should sleep on in this culture we're in?
7: No, virtues are interesting. I don't know if you guys planned it this way, but you had Father Nathan Cromley a moment ago talking about King David and courage, and it tied in so well to a virtuous life is a good life. I mean, that by definition is what virtues do, is they make our actions good. They ultimately make us good. And without the virtues, especially charity, which Aquinas calls the form of all the virtues, and that what a compliment, virtue. So to live a virtuous life is to live a successful life and to be good. And it also will influence everything. You're going to be a better employee, a better business owner, a better mother, father, brother, sister, human being, if you are virtuous. And people are going to like you more, and you're just going to have an overall better quality of life. So there's nothing boring about the virtues. It's really what it's all about, our journey through life and also ultimately getting into heaven.
1: Yes, amen to that. And what we're talking about here, it seems like it would be relevant for everyone, whether you're single or married or whatever, but in particular for parents and grandparents. What would you say the real advantages would be to diving deeper into this?
7: Yeah. Well, thanks. I think I'm not a grandparent yet. I am a parent. And I'll probably be a grandparent in the next 5 years or so. But I think most of us, you know, you as a parent yourself, Nick, we think about what legacy are we going to leave to our kids or our grandkids? How are they going to remember us? What like lasting impression are we going to make on them? And so I want to speak to the parents, and I don't care if you're in your 30s or, you know, your 80s, or if you're grandparents and you have these conversations with your kids and your grandkids, what better thing to talk about than the virtues, and to make it interesting? And if I were to ask, you know, the people who are watching or listening right now, how well do you know the virtues? How well could you sit down with your grandkids or your kids, and your kids may be in their 40s or 50s, I mean, or they may be 10, and talk about the virtues? And you may feel comfortable, you know, like faith, hope, charity, prudence, justice, temperance, fortitude, you know, some of the main seven ones, you could say. But do you know some of the other ones? Could you explain perseverance? Could you explain magnanimity? What a great virtue that is. Do you know that religion is a virtue? Could you explain some of the opposing vices? Could you explain how they relate to the gifts of the Holy Spirit or the Beatitudes? I mean, it's really a fascinating conversation. And so I challenge you, you know, if you're listening right now and you love to have those meaningful conversations with your kids and come to it with a little bit more knowledge of the vast, you know, array of virtues that we have out there. And there's not just 7 or 10 of them. There's a lot. That's the kind of thing that we'll be going over in the class that I'll begin teaching September 21st.
1: Oh, excellent. I'm glad you're doing that. You slipped in there a word, vices. And I think when we think vices in this world, we think about Vice City. We think about sin. We think about, people who smoke cigarettes or enjoy too much beer or have some kind of sexual, you know, addiction or something. Like, what is actually vice? Not per the culture's kind of subjugation of the word, but like in relation to virtue, what is it?
7: Yeah, vice would be related to sin. It would be the opposite of virtue. It, you know, sin officially means missing the mark. You know, we were created to be virtuous. We were created to be good. God created us good. So if we are attracted to lesser goods, or if we let the different circumstances of life take us off track, and then that's when we fall into vice. Do I have time to kind of explain one, Nick?
1: I would love for you to do that in about a minute and a half.
7: Take a minute and a half. Okay, I thought you said I should start in a minute and a half.
1: Yeah, take a minute and a half.
7: Okay, I'll take a minute and a half. Okay, the one that I think is greatly misunderstood, it's one of the capital vices, capital sins, is sloth. And this is a great conversation around the dinner table, or you're talking to your kids or grandkids, because sloth is not just laziness. It's a sorrow for a spiritual good. So if you're around, Sunday morning and it's time to go to Mass, and little Johnny, I don't want to go to Mass. I don't want to pray the rosary, Not that he's, necessarily committing a capital sin right there, but it's a sorrow for something good. And it's related to envy. And envy is when your friend or your coworker gets an award or some kind of recognition, and it makes you sad. Something good makes you sad. That's envy. And so I think they can relate to that. So if you're going off to Mass on Sunday morning and somebody is not terribly happy about that, you can say, well, this is a sign of sloth, because actually Mass is good. It's the greatest thing we can do all week. And let's talk about why would that make you sad? A spiritual good. And so it leads you into conversation, and then you can talk about charity, talk about love of God, talk about the virtue of religion. And that's the thing. If you take a class like this, your mind can go in a lot of different directions, because a vice will really be related to a virtue, to a gift, to a beatitude. And so great conversations will abound, Nick, for anybody who wants to enroll in this class.
1: And if you were listening earlier, you heard Father Sam mention acedia, which is another word for this, sloth. The noonday devil is another phrase. Dave, I'm really excited to give the opportunity for people to go deeper into these conversations, because it helps us to understand ourselves, our own tendencies, and what we want to strive for. Where can people sign up for this course?
7: They go to grnonline.com/academy. And I know you've had other instructors on here before, but mine is one of seven classes. We've got Dr. Ray Guarendi and Monsignor Charles Pope, Zach Allen, Dr. Ray Guarendi, Dr. Ray Lopez, Julie Carrick, and who did I miss?
1: Debbie Giorgiani.
7: Debbie, oh my goodness, I can't miss, I'm going to get a call today. You can't miss Debbie Giorgiani. In fact, I'm so excited about her class, your guardian angel and you. A popular class.
1: Yes, absolutely. 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

0: In the name of the Father, and of the Son, and of the Holy Spirit.
1: Amen.
0: The Lord be with you.
1: And with your spirit.
0: My brothers and sisters, let us acknowledge our sins and so prepare ourselves to celebrate the sacred mysteries. I confess to Almighty God, and to you, my brothers and sisters, that I have greatly sinned in my thoughts and in my words, in what I have done and what I have failed to do, through my most grievous fault. Therefore I ask the Blessed Mary, Ever Virgin, all the angels and saints, and you, my brothers and sisters, to pray for me to the Lord our God. May Almighty God have mercy on us, forgive us our sins, and bring us to everlasting life.
1: Amen.

0: Let us pray. O God, who in your mercy led St. Clare to a love of poverty, grant through her intercession that following Christ in poverty of spirit, we may merit to contemplate you one day in the heavenly kingdom. Through our Lord Jesus Christ, your Son, who lives and reigns with you in the unity of the Holy Spirit, God forever and ever. Amen.
1: A reading from the book of the prophet Ezekiel. The Lord God said to me, "As for you, son of man, obey me when I speak to you. Be not rebellious like this house of rebellion, but open your mouth and eat what I shall give you." It was then I saw a hand stretched out to me, in which was a written scroll which he unrolled before me. It was covered with writing front and back, and written on it was lamentation and wailing and woe. He said to me, "Son of man, eat what is before you. Eat this scroll, then go speak to the house of Israel." So I opened my mouth, and he gave me the scroll to eat. "Son of man," he then said to me, "feed your belly and fill your stomach with this scroll I am giving you." I ate it, and it was as sweet as honey in my mouth. He said, "Son of man, go now to the house of Israel and speak my words to them." The word of the Lord.
0: Thanks be to God.
1: How sweet to my taste is your promise.
0: How sweet to my taste is your promise.
1: In the way of your decrees I rejoice, as much as in all riches. 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How sweet to my taste is your promise. 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How sweet to my taste is your promise. I gasp with open mouth in my yearning for your commands. How sweet to my taste is your promise.

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1: And with your spirit.
0: A reading from the Holy Gospel according to Matthew.
1: Glory to you, O Lord.
0: The disciples approached Jesus and said, "Who is the greatest in the kingdom of heaven?" He called a child over, placed it in their midst, and said, "Amen, I say to you, unless you turn and become like children, you will not enter the kingdom of heaven. Whoever becomes humble like this child is the greatest in the kingdom of heaven. And whoever receives one child such as this in my name receives me. See that you do not despise one of these little ones, for I say to you that their angels in heaven always look upon the face of my heavenly Father. What is your opinion? If a man has 100 sheep and one of them goes astray, will he not leave the 99 in the hills and go in search of the stray? And if he finds it, amen, I say to you, he rejoices more over it than over the 99 that did not stray. In just the same way, it is not the will of your heavenly Father that one of these little ones be lost." The Gospel of the Lord.
1: Praise to you, Lord Jesus Christ.
0: We hear in that first reading from the book of the prophet Ezekiel. And if we were to kind of fast forward to the book of Revelation, we would recognize something very similar in John's vision, where he receives the scroll. It is sweet to his taste, but what is different from the book of the prophet Ezekiel is that it is sour in his stomach. Yes, the word of God is sweet to our taste, but it calls forth for us conversion. Conversion to, of course, model our life now after the life of Christ. That will mean, of course, us giving away things, but in order to gain so much more. And that's really the theme of the saint that we celebrate today, St. Clare, who saw in St. Francis of Assisi one who would mirror Christ so beautifully by living this poverty, by recognizing that poverty is not mainly living without things, but mainly giving up everything else for the sake of having God. That is the main thing that I want and I desire. And so, yes, all these other things seem paltry in comparison to knowing and having Christ Jesus. St. Clare, she, in her writings, especially in one of her writings to one of her sisters, talked about looking into a mirror. And what is it that we see? Well, first of all, we see our reflection. What do we think about when we see ourselves in the mirror? Do we see ourselves as a reflection of the image and likeness of God? It's probably not the first thing I think of, but gosh, I got a receding hairline, and this doesn't look right, and I can't see very well, and my nose is a little bit off, and so on and so forth. Or you have those mirrors for those makeup mirrors that you see every single little blemish that you have in your face. But she said, when you look in that mirror, basically, what are we to see? Is we're to see Christ, the reflection of Christ. And hopefully, that is what we see more and more as we strive in our life to mirror Christ in our own life, to mirror Jesus. When the disciples asked, who's the greatest? Instead of looking at ourselves and being and perhaps like narcissists and admiring ourselves so much that we sort of fall into despair. But Jesus puts a child in front of them and says, this is the greatest one. This is the greatest in the kingdom of heaven, that we have to become childlike. St. Francis of Assisi, St. Clare, they got this for sure. What is a child? A child doesn't have to hold on to things. It lets things go very easily, even if it gets in a little bit of a fuss with one of their friends, they're over it by the next day, even the next hour. It's like it's gone. A child, that's the one that Jesus sets in front of us. To be like that, to be completely dependent on our Heavenly Father, to be dependent on the Lord, then when we look in the mirror, we should see a deeper and more profound reflection of Christ. We don't want to just look at ourselves. We want to look through that and to see the Lord and how he continues to form us to be more and more like him. Well, St. Clare can help us to do that. This beautiful virgin who looked to Christ in his life, in his crucifixion, his passion, his death, and sought to really reflect him more perfectly in her life. May God's grace always do this. And as we receive Holy Communion today, may the body and blood, soul and divinity of Jesus, always transform us little and little to be more childlike and, of course, to be more Christ-like.

0: Let us bring our prayers and prayers and petitions before our Heavenly Father and before our shepherds in the church, our bishops, priests, and deacons, that they may be faithful and persevere in seeking out the lost and straying sheep of God's flock. Let us pray to the Lord.
1: Lord, hear our prayer.
0: That world leaders may heed the prophetic voices that speak out for justice and compassion so that there may be peace. Let us pray to the Lord.
1: Lord, hear our prayer.
0: For the grace to turn and become like little children, humble and obedient in God's sight. Let us pray to the Lord.
1: Lord, hear our prayer.
0: For all the special intentions that have been recommended to our prayers, for the little ones who suffer in body and soul, that their angels may mediate God's healing and grace to them. Let us pray to the Lord.
1: Lord, hear our prayer.
0: For our departed loved ones who were faithful in God in this life, that he may be their sweetness and joy now in heaven. Through Christ, we pray to the Lord.
1: Lord, hear our prayer.
0: For all those who are joining us online, Guadalupe, and through Guadalupe Radio, all of us here present, for the intentions we hold in our hearts, and for those who are enrolled in our Salt Mass Association, we pray to the Lord.
1: Lord, hear our prayer.
0: Heavenly Father, you know the many needs we have in this life. We bring all of our prayers and petitions before you, confident you hear and answer us through Christ our Lord.
1: Amen.
0: Amen.

0: Pray, brothers and sisters, that my sacrifice and yours may be acceptable to God, the Almighty Father.
1: May the Lord accept the sacrifice at your hands for the praise and glory of his name, for our good and good of all his holy church.
0: As we proclaim the wonder, your wonders, O Lord, and the Virgin, Blessed St. Clare, we humbly implore your majesty that as her merits are pleasing to you, so too our dutiful service may find favor in your sight. Through Christ our Lord.
1: Amen.

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For in the saints who consecrated themselves to Christ for the sake of the kingdom of heaven, it is right to celebrate the wonders of your providence, by which you call human nature back to its original holiness, and bring

You are indeed holy, O Lord, and all you have created rightly gives you praise. For through your Son, our Lord Jesus Christ, by the power and working of the Holy Spirit, you give life to all things and make them holy. And you never cease to gather a people to yourself, so that from the rising of the sun to its setting, a pure sacrifice may be offered to your name. Therefore, O Lord, we humbly implore you, by the same Spirit, graciously make holy these gifts we have brought to you for consecration, that they may become the body and blood of your Son, our Lord Jesus Christ, at whose command we celebrate these mysteries. For on the night he was betrayed, he himself took bread, and giving you thanks, he said the blessing, broke the bread, and gave it to his disciples, saying, "Take this, all of you, and eat of it, for this is my body, which will be given up for you."

In a similar way, when supper was ended, he took the chalice, and giving you thanks, he said the blessing, and gave the chalice to his disciples, saying, Take this, all of you, and drink from it, for this is the chalice of my blood, the blood of the new and eternal covenant, which will be poured out for you and for many for the forgiveness of sins. Do this in memory of me.

0: Therefore, Lord, as we celebrate the memorial of the saving passion of your Son, his wondrous resurrection and ascension into heaven, and as we look forward to his second coming, we offer you in thanksgiving this holy and living sacrifice. Look, we pray, upon the oblation of your church, and recognizing the sacrificial victim by whose death you willed to reconcile us to yourself, grant that we who are nourished by the body and blood of your Son and filled with his Holy Spirit may become one body, one spirit in Christ.
1: May he make of us an eternal offering to you, so that we may obtain an inheritance with your elect, especially with the most blessed Virgin Mary, Mother of God, with blessed Joseph, her spouse, your blessed apostles and glorious martyrs, with St. Clare, and with all the saints on whose constant intercession in your presence we rely for unfailing help. May this sacrifice of our reconciliation, we pray, O Lord, advance the peace and salvation of all the world. Be pleased to confirm in faith and charity your pilgrim church on earth with your servant Leo XIV, the Pope, and Mario, our bishop, the order of bishops, all the clergy, and the entire people you have gained for your own. Listen graciously to the prayers of this family whom you have summoned before you, your compassionate, merciful Father. Gather to yourself all your children scattered throughout the world.
0: To our departed brothers and sisters, and to all who were pleasing to you at their passing from this life, give kind admittance to your kingdom. There we hope to enjoy forever the fullness of your glory, through Christ our Lord, through whom you bestow on the world all that is good.

0: At the Savior's command and formed by divine teaching, we dare to say, Our Father, who art in heaven, hallowed be thy name.
1: Thy kingdom come, thy will be done, on earth as it is in heaven.
0: Give us this day our daily bread, and forgive us our trespasses, as we forgive those who trespass against us. And lead us not into temptation, but deliver us from evil. Deliver us, Lord, we pray, from every evil. Graciously grant peace in our days, that by the help of your mercy we may be always free from sin and safe from all distress, as we await the blessed hope and the coming of our Savior, Jesus Christ.
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0: Lord Jesus Christ, who said to your apostles, Peace I leave you, my peace I give you, look not on our sins, but on the faith of your church, and graciously grant her peace and unity in accordance with your will, who live and reign forever and ever.
3: Amen.
0: The peace of the Lord be with you always.
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0: Behold the Lamb of God. 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
1: Lord, I am not worthy that you should enter under my roof, but only say the word, and my soul shall be healed.

For those joining us online and through Guadalupe Radio, let us pray together the act of spiritual communion. My Jesus, I believe that you are present in the most holy sacrament. I love you above all things, and I desire to receive you into my soul. Since I cannot at this moment receive you sacramentally, come at least spiritually into my heart. I embrace you as if you were already there, and unite myself wholly to you. Never permit me to be separated from you. Amen.

0: Let us pray. Renewed by partaking of this divine gift, we pray, O Lord our God, that by the example of the Blessed Clare of Assisi, bearing in our body the death of Jesus, we may strive to hold fast to you alone, through Christ our Lord.
1: Amen.
0: The Lord be with you.
1: And with your spirit.
0: Bow down for the blessing. May God bless you with every heavenly blessing, make you always holy and pure in his sight, pour out in abundance upon you the riches of his glory, and teach you with the words of truth. May he instruct you in the gospel of salvation and ever endow you with fraternal charity through Christ our Lord.
1: Amen.
0: And may the blessing of Almighty God, the Father, and the Son, and the Holy Spirit come down on you and remain with you forever.
1: Amen.
0: Go forth, the Mass is ended.
1: Thanks be to God.

0: Saint Michael the Archangel, defend us in battle. Be our defense against the wickedness and snares of the devil. May God rebuke him, we humbly pray. And do thou, O Prince of the Heavenly Host, by the power of God, thrust into hell Satan and all the evil spirits who prowl about the world, seeking the ruin of souls. Amen.
1: Prayer of Deliverance. Almighty God and Father, we beg thee, through the intercession and help of the archangels Saint Michael, Raphael, and Gabriel, for the deliverance of our brothers and sisters who are enslaved by the evil one, from anxiety, sadness, and obsessions.
2: We implore thee, deliver us, O Lord.
1: From hatred, fornication, and envy.
2: We implore thee, deliver us, O Lord.
1: From thoughts of jealousy, rage, and death.
2: We implore thee, deliver us, O Lord.
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1: From every form of sinful sexuality.
2: We implore thee, deliver us, O Lord.
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1: Thou who said, peace I leave with you, my peace I give unto you, grant that through the intercession of the Virgin Mary, we may be liberated from every demonic influence and enjoy thy peace always. In the name of Christ our Lord. Amen.
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1: And hello, dear GRN family, and welcome to this special Guadalupe Radio Network pilgrimage presentation. My name is Sean Rice. I serve as GRN's Vice President of Mission Development. And joining me on this program will be GRN Foundress and COO Mrs. Toya Hall and Father Sam Medley, priest of the Society of Our Lady of the Most Holy Trinity, and your Monday and Wednesday host for The Quest, 5 p.m. Eastern, 4 p.m. Central, right here on your local station. And we've got a wonderful program lined out for you folks. So before we get this program started, I want to begin, as we do all things, and that's in prayer. And Father Sam, would you do the great honor?
2: In the name of the Father, and the Son, and the Holy Spirit, amen. Amen. Heavenly Father, we praise and thank you for the gift of your beloved Son, Jesus Christ, our Savior, truly present in the Eucharist.

0: We ask you for the grace to realize this life is a pilgrimage toward our eternal home, and help us to see that all of the helps or pilgrimages or journeys that we take on this life are to help us find our final destination. We ask the intercession of St. John Vianney, St. Margaret Mary Alacoque, St. Mary Magdalene, St. Lazarus, and all the angels and saints to help us. We give this time to Jesus through the loving intercession of Our Lady of La Salette and all our Blessed Mother Mary, as we pray. Hail Mary, full of grace, the Lord is with thee. Blessed art thou among women, and blessed is the fruit of thy womb, Jesus. Holy Mary, Mother of God, pray for us sinners now and at the hour of our death. Amen. Name of the Father, and the Son, and the Holy Spirit. Amen.
1: Happy
0: feast day of St. John Vianney.
1: Amen to that. Thank you so much. Again, if you're just tuning in and wondering, man, what is going on? Well, today, in this hour, the special hour program, we are inviting you, dear listener, to join us on an extraordinary Bastions of Faith in Southern France pilgrimage retreat, April 25th through May 3rd of 2027. This is much more than a vacation. It's an opportunity to walk in the footsteps of saints, pray at Marian shrines, visit ancient monasteries, and deepen your relationship with Jesus Christ, our Savior. Throughout this hour, we'll preview some of the sacred sites we'll visit, like places associated with St. Mary Magdalene, St. John Vianney, whose feast day we celebrate today, Our Lady of La Salette, and the revelations of the Sacred Heart of Jesus. As you listen in, I'm asking you, I'm personally inviting you, just imagine yourself there. Imagine bringing your prayer intentions, your family concerns, your hopes, and your gratitude before the Lord in some of the most beautiful and most holy places in the world. The first question, well, I want to introduce and bring on our foundress, Mrs. Toya Hall. Mrs. Toya, I just got to ask, I had the great pleasure of joining you both on pilgrimage earlier this year, on the Seine River Cruise pilgrimage. So how did we come up with the Bastions of Faith? What was that all about?
2: You know, that was such an incredible trip. And we did that trip because this year is La Promessa Foundation, the owners and the operators of the Guadalupe Radio Network. This is our 30th anniversary this year. And so we thought, let's celebrate it by going to France. And there was about 60 of us last April and May that went to France. And it was incredible. So people were saying, where are you going next? Where are you going next? And literally, Sean, I was saying, nowhere. I'm not going anywhere. Oh, my goodness. So there were so many people asking, please do another trip. So I prayed about it, got to thinking about it. And we were all, talking about when we were in France, wishing we could see more of France. And that's how it came about that we decided, let's do the Bastions of Faith. Let's go to southern France. And the one thing I really want Guadalupe family you to know is this is a customized pilgrimage. If you were to look and go, okay, I want to go to all these amazing places that Guadalupe is going, you would not find this pilgrimage because it has been customized just for us.
1: Yeah.
2: Father Sam and I were talking one day. We go, oh, well, let's go to St. John Vianney. Well, oh my gosh, what about Mary Alacoque? What about? So we put this all together, Father Sam and I did, and I took it to Corporate Travel, and that's who we'll be going with, and they do a phenomenal job. And I said, okay, have Father Sam and I created a nightmare for us? I mean, is this very doable? Because we were getting so excited about these many, many places. So this is a totally customized pilgrimage that you won't be able to get anywhere. So if you want to join us, right now there is a special. So up until, August the 15th, you can get a $350 discount on this pilgrimage. So go to grnonline.com and you can click there and you can read all about it and find the links to sign up for this incredible pilgrimage. And, you know, Father Sam, the people who were on that pilgrimage with us, they all said something that just fascinated me, that, you know, you and I said in the beginning, we're going to make this all about the Holy Spirit. What does he want to do and when does he want to do it? But they were all saying this is the most unique pilgrimage they had ever been on. And you kind of coined it and said this was like a retreat within a pilgrimage.
0: Absolutely. And that's the thing that was so special about it for all of us, is that the center of every movement was God, that the Holy Spirit was working in all of the movements. And for me as a priest, it was so exciting to be with the kind of people that this radio station and this pilgrimage attracts. I don't get a chance to be with a group of people who are that mature in their faith. Just like, and the indication was this. The very first mass, it said, "The Lord be with you." And there was this thunderous, like a bunch of soldiers saying, "And with your spirit." Just, and it was just like this thunder of, we are here. We are here. We are the church, and this is the Catholic Church, and we are the faithful, and we have come to worship God, and we are going to. And for me, that was the most exciting part of it, is the kind of person that this, you know, the Guadalupe Radio Network attracts, a certain kind of person that really wants Jesus. And that is the company for me, is the most exciting part. Like, you can go on a pilgrimage with a whole bunch of other people, and I have denied other pilgrimage groups that have asked me this year, "Will you go to this place and this place?" And I'm like, no, you don't understand. I'm already going on the amazing pilgrimage that I want to go on. And that's this Bastions of France, this tailor-made GRN pilgrimage. And the people that are going, I'm so excited for it.
1: Yeah, I think we all can share in that feeling, having been to on that Seine River Cruise pilgrimage earlier this year. But I want to really, you know, kind of talk about, you know, this whole bastion of faith, right? You know, the bastions of faith in Southern France. You know, if you look up the word bastion, you know, online, look up the definition of it. In the context of faith, you know, a bastion is a metaphorical term for a place, a person, or a group or institution that defends and protects a particular belief, value, or way of life, especially one that's under threat or in decline. And, you know, how fitting it is that we get to experience the bastions of faith in Southern France, because, of course, people know that you know, what's going on in Europe. People know what's going on in France, but Southern France in particular has seen such a boom in baptisms, in the sacraments, and just a reawakening of the faith, you know, throughout that area. And as you said, Father, you know, earlier on Morning Joy, today being the feast day of St. John Vianney, I mean, my goodness, him, the cure of Ars, you know, Ars was, you know, after the revolution, I mean, it was a town that was very just indifferent to faith itself. So we're going to get a chance to venerate his incorrupt body. We're going to get a chance to visit the landing spot, you know, tradition holds, where Mary, Lazarus, and St. Mary Magdalene, you know, landed and brought the faith and evangelized France. This is going to be so exciting. I can't wait. It's going to be amazing. Again, as Ms. Toya said, dear listener, dear GRN family, we're encouraging you to consider this prayerfully, take it to prayer, and ask, what, you know, is the Lord calling you to go deeper into that relationship with him? Is he calling you deeper to grow in your faith? You can save $350 if you sign up and reserve your spot by August 15th. That's less than a couple of weeks away. Again, $350 is what you can save right now by registering to join us on this Bastions of Faith, you know, pilgrimage retreat in Southern France. You know, Ms. Toya, if I can ask you, you've led pilgrimages, you've been on pilgrimage, you know, why go on pilgrimage?
2: You know, it's such a very special time. It's like you give God permission to just crash into your life. You get away from all the work. You get away from all the day-to-day drama. And you spend that time just focusing on the Lord and your relationship with him. And it's this opportunity to go deeper and deeper in your faith. This is not about tourism as much as this is about transformation. And that's what we set out to do, is to make this such an amazing pilgrimage, because we pray together. We pray a novena before we ever leave, put our foot on that airplane. We are focused on Jesus Christ and what he has called us to. And when you get a wonderful group of people together like that, the Holy Spirit shows up. God does not disappoint. And he showed up in so many incredible ways on that trip this year to France that I have no doubt that this one isn't going to be even more amazing than that one. And there were so many amazing things happen.
1: Amen. We've got, I think this is a, I've got to do the math. I think it's a 7-day or 9-day trip. Yeah, a 9-day trip, right? A 9-day pilgrimage retreat experience. We're going to be, departing for France, April 25th, and making our return on Monday 3rd. And what another great opportunity, to celebrate in an awesome birthday from somebody, that we get to know and love, Father Sam, another one of these, amazing pilgrimage experiences where you get to ring the anniversary of your birth while on pilgrimage. What's this feeling like for you again?
0: Well, May 3rd is my birthday, and that's the final day of the pilgrimage. Mm-hmm. And for me, it was so powerful because we ended, the last day of the pilgrimage was in Lourdes, and that's, I've never been there before, and it was such a powerful trip for me. Well, I started in Lourdes and I ended in my mission in North Dakota. And I'm imagining that's exactly what will happen. So it's like sharing my birthday with God in pilgrimage, but then also coming home on the same day and being able to share. And my birthday was extended by 6 hours because of the time, the 6 hours between here in France. So God's like, I want to give you more birthday celebration. So when I got home, there was a birthday celebration waiting for me. And there was a birthday when I left, like a little bon voyage. So it's a very special thing for me. And it's a special grace. And it also, it's a pilgrimage is a moment where you reorient your life, the purpose and meaning of your life. And when Jesus said, for this was I born, to bear witness to the truth. And a birthday for me, for anyone, is a moment where you reorient and saying, am I accomplishing the mission that God gave me? Well, mm-hmm. when you're on pilgrimage and like a pilgrimage retreat like we're doing, you're given a lot of graces to say, you retreat from life and you regroup and you get strengthened and you get converted and you get healed. And then you go back into life like a Gaulish warrior, on the back on the front lines of life and attacking all of the problems and difficulties that you have with new vision and new refreshment. And that's what I'm looking forward to.
1: Oh, that sounds great. Ms. Toya, if I can ask you, you mentioned earlier in the opening that you and Father Sam very much customized this pilgrimage, keeping in mind, of course, the impact that you wanted the Holy Spirit to have on everybody joining us, on what'll be a wonderful faith-filled journey, through Southern France. But as we talk about, Southern France in particular, people are very well aware of, sites in France like Lourdes, as you mentioned. People know about pilgrimage sites like the Holy Land and Rome and such, but few realize how rich Southern France is with a saintly history, right? So I guess, when you were putting this together, what were some of those places that really stood out to you? And maybe the inspiration in choosing those sites?
2: Well, I've always had, and it's so fascinating to me, because when we decided we're going to do this on Tuesday morning, I didn't realize it was St. John Vianney's feast day. I wasn't even looking at the date whatsoever, yeah. Right? I absolutely love St. John Vianney. Over the years, and let me say this, let me back up. We're going to go to Ars. We're going to see him. We're going to visit there, and we're not going to rush from place to place. Yeah. We're literally going to have mass there. We're going to spend time praying there and meditating there. But one of the reasons I love St. John Vianney is when he was sent to Ars, he didn't want to go there, and he didn't want to stay there. And over the years of building this network, there have been times, and I'm just going to be honest, that I want to go, I'm done with this. I'm out of here. I don't want to do this anymore. I got to be nuts to be doing this. And St. John Vianney actually left several times. He ran away. He's going, I'm done with these people. I'm done with this. And he did it until one time the Lord got his attention that this was a temptation from Satan. So he ever so humbly turned around and walked back to ours. You know, and this was a priest that literally spent hours and hours and hours in the confessional. And if somebody, and people would line up for hours, some of them a day or more. And there's so many stories. And I remember one of them I loved a lot. There was a very wealthy lady that came. And she decided she was tired of standing in this line. She was going to leave. St. John Vianney had such gifts from the Lord. He rushed out of the confessional because he knew she was leaving. He knew she needed confession and pointed to her and said, no, you need to stay and wait your turn. And so she did. And she had an incredible conversion because he was able to read her heart and speak to her about something that she did not want to face. And we all have those things in our life. So to think about being in these very holy sites where these saints, they weren't saints necessarily while they were on earth. I mean, they were people just like you and me. They just like St. John Vianney got tired, right? But he also ate, and I laugh so much about it, fuzzy potatoes, right? He was so dedicated to the Lord that he would forget to eat. And maybe he had some potatoes he had cooked, and I don't think there was refrigeration so great back then. And the potatoes would get moldy, and he would eat those before he'd go back to the confessional, right? So I absolutely have a great heart for St. John Vianney, and I'm thrilled to death that that's one of the many, many sites we're going to be going. But Father Sam, I want you to talk about something that I think a lot of people don't know, and that's about St. Mary Magdalene and Lazarus and how they actually ended up in France.
0: Yes, actually. So there was a boat in Antioch that a whole bunch of the faithful got in because of persecution. And there was a storm, and St. Lazarus, Mary Magdalene's brother, and St. Martha, her sister, they were together in a boat together, and they crashed in Marseille. And in Provence, in France, there's a whole bunch of sites where St. Mary Magdalene evangelized, and she was a hermitess there. And she lived in a cave and was a hermit and prayed and did ascetical practices. And this is, you know, the tradition of the church, but it's also, there's a mystical tradition too, as well. Because there's been, I don't know if you're aware of St. Charlemagne on the Easter in 729, there was 792, that there was a deaf, blind, and mute child who found the relics of St. Anne that St. Mary Magdalene had brought over. And he was pounding on the floor, just pounding, this deaf, blind, and mute child. And things like that, where there's mystical tradition of the church that reveal that the tradition of the church isn't just, like, there's people that like to do what's called redactionary history, where they say, oh, no, we found that that's not really true. And it's just like, it's very hard for me to follow those kind of people that want to rewrite, that question those things, because for centuries, we know that this is something that has happened. And so the place that we're going to visit is the basilica where she is, her relics are, at Saint Massaman les Saint Baume. And it's a wonderful place near Marseille. And we're going to be in that area of Marseille. And Provence is a very holy place still. And if you go there, like for me, when I go to Southern France, all these people on the street, it's not the Europe that you see in the news, the crisis Europe. it's the holy place where I'll see people on the street and they say, "Bonjour, mon père," like, "Hello, my father." And that's a French way of saying, of greeting priests. And you can tell it's still very, very Catholic. And that's where we're going. We're going to go to that part of the holy part of France and see the where St. Lazarus, St. Martha, and St. Mary Magdalene were. And it's a beautiful experience. And I have, you know, if you understand that she was the first, the apostle to the apostles,
1: yeah,
0: the witness of the resurrection, she was there at the foot of the cross, and she continued to evangelize France, the apostle of France, really.
1: That, you know, as we talk about, you know, St. Mary Magdalene in particular, right? And you, like you said, Father, we're going to be there. We're going to be able to venerate her relics. But, you know, I just can't think but to, you know, as when Easter comes around and we hear, you know, where have they taken my Lord? You know, just tell me. And I mean, on and on. But I think about being there before her very relics and praying, you know, just that thought of praying for that true conversion. You know, also, you know, we know that that it was probably Saint Mary Magdalene, in fact, that you know, who was the am I right? I mean, correct me please, Father, if I'm wrong, but is she not the one that we think you know was to be stoned, was caught in the act of adultery, right? Is she the one?
0: Yeah, so there's a lot of controversy about that. In fact,
1: sure.
0: I don't know I didn't know if we were going to go on the show, but so the Castry of Worship recently, you know, made the feast day of Saint Mary Magdalene, Saint Lazarus, and Saint Martha,
1: mm-hmm,
0: as and they're saying, well, we don't know if it's the same one, and like I that's where I have to say, yeah. And the argumentation is this, that she is called Mary of Magdala, but she is also called Mary of Bethany. And they're saying, well, we probably think they're two different people because of that. Well, St. Gregory the Great, St. Jerome, St. Augustine, St. Bridget of Sweden's mystical tradition, and St. Blessed Anne Catherick Emmerich all say that they are the same person. You better come up with better argument if you're going to put those two in the scale. Period.
1: Yeah.
0: I that's cute that you want to say that you want to dispute that, but unless you can have a very serious argument to the contrary, the arguments that modern scripture, like reconstructionists, give aren't really that weighty. They're just saying, because from what I understand, according to St. Bridget of Sweden, St. Mary Magdalene had, they were wealthy, and they had a house on the Sea of Galilee in Magdala. And that's why, and I said that to my team. I was preaching on that feast day. I said, I looked at the priest who's here in Turtle Mountains. I said, are you from the Turtle Mountains or are you from Beaumont, Texas? Oh, you're from both. Depends on who you ask. Like if somebody asks you locally, where are you from? He says Belcourt, North Dakota. But if he asks somebody he's like visiting in Arkansas, he says, I'm from Beaumont, Texas originally. So a person can be from both places, ostensibly, depending on who, what angle you look at. So the question, there's a lot of questions, you know, scripturally, but the weight of tradition, and that's what we're looking at in the Catholic Church, and that's what you encounter in old Europe, mm-hmm, is you understand that for millennia, people have understood that Mary Magdalene was the apostle of France, and that's where she is, her relics are, and the mystical tradition of the church and the greatest fathers of the church testify to that. So I'm going to fall on that side instead of like some little, it's cute, the little clarification of the Dicastery of Divine Worship says, modern arguments are conclusive. I'm like, which ones? I haven't heard, I don't believe in Raymond Brown. I believe St. Jerome and St. Augustine and St. Gregory the Great.
1: Amen. Well, I bring that up because I just can't help but think about praying for conversion, right? Praying for, mm-hmm, you know, those of us, personal conversion, praying for the conversion of our own communities, our own families, for those that have fallen away. Because, I mean, my goodness, you know, for her to have that true conversion after the Lord, you know, told her to go and sin no more. I forgive you. Go and sin no more. I mean, it's just such a powerful testament, and to be able to be there before her, you know, relics to venerate those. because it's just something that I'm very much looking forward to. But you know, again, dear listener, if you're tuning in, wonder what this program is all about, we are inviting you, a personal invitation from myself, Sean Rice, Mrs. Toya Hall, and Father Sam Medley to join us on the Bastions of Faith in Southern France pilgrimage retreat, taking place April 25th through May 3rd of 2027. 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Now, Ms. Toya, I would ask you, with all these saints that we're going to encounter, all these bastions of faith in Southern France that we're going to encounter, I'd hate to put you on the spot and say, who's your favorite? but which ones are you really kind of looking forward to?
2: There are so many here, and we haven't even mentioned all of these sites. We've only mentioned
1: we scratched
2: a couple
1: the surface.
2: Of them. Exactly. And this is such an exciting time. But I also want to tell people, Sean, that you do want to sign up right away, not to just get the discount. But we took 60 people on that last one. We're only taking 35 this time.
1: That's right.
2: We want it to be a very small, intimate group, and we're already almost halfway sold out. The majority of the people that have signed up now were with us in the first pilgrimage to France. So please don't think that, okay, I have a lot of time to do this, because I feel like this is going to sell out pretty quick with only 35 people.
1: Yeah.
2: I almost gave out the 800 number, so go to grnonline.com. We should set it up where people can call in. Go to grnonline.com. But one of the people who was on this pilgrimage with us is listening right now, and she texted me. And her name is Suzanne, and I want to just share what she said in her text. She says, pilgrimage is something that has to be experienced. It is a step out in faith. The first time a person is willing to try it, God shows up and always blesses us in ways we don't expect. As we are open to the Holy Spirit, we receive. And I thought that was just beautiful, because that is so much what a pilgrimage is. Throughout life, I've always felt like going on a pilgrimage where you just take yourself out of the day-to-day grind and you focus on your relationship with God is absolutely an incredible thing to do. It is life-changing, totally life-changing. And so I want to invite you, if you've never done anything like a pilgrimage and you've never done anything like this, or maybe you're an old hand at it and you love going on pilgrimages, join us. And grnonline.com, Bastions of Faith to France. Because like I said, we're almost halfway sold out. I've got a list of people. They said, remind me to get in before the 15th. So I've got to send out reminder emails and that the time is ticking away from us. And what a great day to do it, family. The feast day of St. John Vianney. I mean, it was not an accident that we decided to do this on this day. So know that these saints are already interceding for us. And one of the things that I think is going to be fascinating about this trip, Sean, is that we are going to a site, and Father, can you pronounce this, where the Holy Family appeared together? It's
0: Cotonac.
2: Oh, that's beautiful. So the Blessed Mother appeared there in 1519, holding the infant Jesus in her arms, and St. Joseph appeared in 1660. So it's a sanctuary, and there is a basilica there, and we will be having Mass there. But, just as a fun side note, we are going to have a wine tasting, and I think this is so cool, and it's going to be on an island. Father Sam, have you read about this island?
0: Laurent, yeah, it's the island where there's monks, and it's not common for people to, you know, we're going to have Mass and Lectio Divina that they are going to guide, which this is what they do for a living. They contemplate God's majesty for a living. And so they're going to guide us on Lectio Divina, and then afterwards take it for private wine tasting, featuring one of the monks' renowned vintages, which is in France, as we know, as any one of those, what do they call those French wine experts? The word is escaping
2: Sommelier?
0: Me. Sommelier. They'll be able to taste the land, the sun, and the amount of moisture in the grape.
1: Wow.
0: Because where a grape is grown, you can taste the quality of the wine. We are going to the wine capital of the world, southern France. So it's going to be good. And you're going to taste not just the sweetness of the grape, but also, I think, God's love and good cheer. God gave wine for man for good cheer and also for communion.
2: Absolutely. And we're going to take a sailboat. We're going to sail over. I don't know if it's actually going to have a sail on it, but it says a boat over to this island. And oh my gosh, this island sounds, and the pictures of it are just beautiful. And Sean, email blast, he's been sending pictures of these places that we're going to see, but this island is beautiful. So go to grnonline.com, sign up now, save $350 a ticket, and let's begin together as a family, the GRN family, to prepare our hearts for all that God will have for us on this wonderful pilgrimage. So, Sean, all that, and you, and I still didn't tell you my favorite places to go, because there really isn't a certain one, because Father and I, as we were talking about it, Our Lady of La Salette, oh my goodness, how could we not go to southern France and not go here?
0: Absolutely. And the apparition of Our Lady of La Salette, I mean, all of it. I mean, I've never been to Paray-le-Monial, where the revelations of the Sacred Heart were given to St. Margaret Mary in the 17th century. And also the Curie of Ars, I did a retreat there for 5 days in 2012, and it was life changing. I would just go and sit with the Curie and there's nobody there because of in January and it was colder, but ours is the most beautiful small town. And I would walk in the village area, and all these farmers, like I said, they say, "Bonjour, mon père." Hello, my father. Like, it's just a very heavenly kind of experience. I'm convinced that everywhere we go, we are going to experience some kind of anointed gift that God has for us in that place. And the tears of Our Lady of La Salette, when she saw the farmers working on the Sabbath, she wept. And to realize that we need to sanctify the Sabbath with Our Lady's tears and with our own efforts, and going away from that grace, like, do I honor the Sabbath? Let me have a conversation with God about Our Lady of La Salette's apparitions. And we're going to dive in. This is the other thing that we're going to do. We're going to have lots of preparation and lots of information on the bus, because the bus is kind of like a classroom. It's like a retreat, area. And we experienced this on the last pilgrimage, where the tour guide or the priest is carrying the microphone, and everybody can put in their ear a earpiece, and they can hear. And we did this in the middle of a crowd. Remember this, Sean? This was one of the highlights of Sacré-Cœur, when we went praying the rosary in French. I was starting it in French and everybody was finishing English, through this crowd of people that were just like selling, like it looks like the money changers outside the temple, where there's all these people, you know what I mean? It was like very secular. Yes. And we walk in there all with a rosary, like a bunch of warriors, like a bunch of David slaying Goliath, going, "Hail Mary," you know, like cutting through all of that and praying to God on our way to Sacré-Cœur in Paris. That was a memory, but these are the kind of memories that we're going to be building on this pilgrimage as well.
1: Now, I mean, you know, as you mentioned that, Father, I very much, that memory is fresh in my head because, you know, it's a ways up, right? In Sacré-Cœur. Mm-hmm. But, you know, as we talk about that, as you talk about Marseille, as you talk about, you know, all these places, ours, La Salette, I mean, just talking about La Salette alone, I mean, we're going to have the opportunity to stand on the very mountainside where Our Lady appeared, like you said, weeping for her children, nestled high in the French Alps. I mean, we're going to be up in the French Alps, you know, and the setting alone is going to, you know, encourage contemplation. It creates a ripe atmosphere for prayer on the grounds, of course, you know, the Stations of the Cross, the peaceful grounds help pilgrims. You know, we're going to step away from our daily distractions and just really allow ourselves to focus on our relationship, you know, with God. You know, Father, if I can ask you, you know, what would you consider, what would pilgrims, you know, consider placing in Mary's hands, you know, as we visit the shrine of Our Lady of La Salette?
0: With the renewal of culture, anytime it's a renewal of the Sabbath, of Sunday as the Lord's Day, as a day of family, as a day where you put away your phone, as a day where you look each other in the face, mm-hmm. for the renewal of your family, where you go to Holy Mass, where you experience works of mercy and conversion, that you have a renewal of human life and culture and claiming culture for Jesus. That's really what the Sabbath is. And that's what was pivotal of that apparition of conversion back to God, that not only would you have a conversion in a church or in a chapel or in a pilgrimage, but that you would go back into life and reclaim your family for God. And not only that, reclaim your nation, your culture, that it would be a fundamentally permeated with Christ culture instead of, and I think this is what's happening in France and the United States. There is a resurgence of a Christ-based existence. And this is what's happening. And I think that that's the grace of our time. If you're going to say, what are the signs of our times? Well, 19,000 people came into the church in France this past Easter Vigil. Mm-hmm. That's something that we should wake up and say, what is going on? France is going back to God. And the part of France that we're visiting, there's actually a huge movement of the Holy Spirit. I don't know if you know of the communities that are there. There's the Caris Network, the Emmanuel community, the Taizé community. All of them are located around Lyon. All of them are, these are, in other words, this isn't just the ancient form of Christianity, of Christ and Christendom. Mm-hmm. There is a new movement now of the Holy Spirit where we are. So we're not just going to go see a bunch of stones. We're not just going to see a bunch of relics. We're going to be transformed and saying we have to be saints for our time, and we have to change culture, and we have to do our part to respond to Our Lady's message in La Salette and Père du Monial, the Sacred Heart apparition, but not just for like long, long time ago in a galaxy far, far away in France, but back in our home, where we bring those graces back to our family and to reinvigorate our family and bring conversion and be the conversion that our family needs to see. And I think that's pilgrimage does.
1: Amen. You know, Ms. Toya, if I can ask, because I'm reading through all these places, right? And again, dear listener, if you're tuning in right now and you are, your heart is, you know, is open to this, your soul is open to this for this experience. Again, join us on the Bastions of Faith in Southern France pilgrimage retreat with your GRN family, taking place April 25th through May 3rd of 2027. 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There's only 35 spots, 35 spaces reserved for this, you know, for this pilgrimage. And again, we want you to join us on this thing. You know, Ms. Toya, I got to ask you, you know, as I'm looking and reading, because, you know, folks can go onto the website, they can look at these places for themselves, but y'all were talking about, the Cistercian Abbey, there in, Lawrence Island. We're talking about Lyon and the great Catholic heritage and the beauty there in Lyon. We were talking about Marseille. You know, there's so much beauty in all these places. You know, if I can ask you, Ms. Toya, you know, how do we as a people of faith, how do we encounter God through the senses and especially these beautiful places that really draw us and lift us up to encounter the holy, you know, through these beautiful sights and places and the smells and the everything else in between?
2: You know, Sean, I love to, when I'm on a pilgrimage or anything like that, I love to just sit and put myself in that era. I mean, like when we were there and we visited Rouen and St. Joan of Arc, right? Just sitting there, and we ate at a restaurant that was existing when St. Joan of Arc was burned at the stake. I mean, within yards away from it. And you just put yourself there as somebody who's viewing it and watching it. And, you know, Lyon is known as a city of martyrs. And there is a great saint there. And I didn't know this till I really started doing some research. And I hope I don't butcher her name too badly, but Saint Blondina. And she was a young slave girl. And get this, she was tortured and killed in 177 AD.
1: Wow.
2: But to sit there and think about her courage, you know, to go through that. And she kept repeating one phrase over and over again. She said, "I am a Christian and nothing evil is done among us." And she had such a great witness. So her intervention, her intercession, when you're sitting there praying to, you know, and asking and opening your heart to the Lord and thinking about what she went through and wondering, could you go through that? Those kind of times are when we open our hearts up and we're literally saying, "Holy Spirit, use me."
0: Amen. Wow. And Leon is also, you have the great doctor and father of the church, St. Irenaeus,
1: who is
0: there. He was the bishop of Leon, and he was, you know, fighting in the middle of that time of 170. That's when he was a bishop of Leon, and he was a defender, one of the greatest defenders of papal succession and the succession of the apostles. And it's said that he was also, you know, St. Polycarp. He was taught by St. Polycarp, who is said to be taught by St. John the Apostle. So it's like grandfather, a great-grandchild of the apostles of, you know, passed on to Jesus, which is why St. Irenaeus was so insistent on papal succession in the year 170. And all of those martyrs, all of the blood that cries out for conversion, that's what we're going to be visiting in that town. Now, I've been to Lyon when I went to ours, and it's a regular city like anything else, and you'll see like Starbucks and you see these kids like walking around, and you know, like it's a city, but there's also the top of the city, there's this huge basilica of St. Irenaeus. And for one, I am excited to go back there because last time I was there, it was closed and I wasn't able to visit St. Irenaeus, and I'm hoping I can visit and venerate the place where, you know, he's interred and venerate his relics as well. But oh, there's so many martyrs that are there as well. And it's so rich and living with history. And to piggyback on what you're saying, Ms. Toya and Sean, your question about the senses, and Pope St. John Paul II said that there is a geography of devotion. That devotion has a geography, that God chooses a place. And if God has chosen any place, it's southern France, to do wonderful things. And there's a certain grace that's given, a charism of conversion in each one of these places. And this is why Toya and Ms. Toya and I, we went through and said, well, we got to go. We got to go see the Curé Vars. We got to go to Paray-le-Monial. We got to go see Mary Magdalene's place and Our Lady of La Salette. Because if we go to all these places, we will just be taking like a Christmas, like Christmas lights, from grace to grace, from light to light, from one thing to the next, conversion to conversion. And we string them all together, and it's going to be a beautiful light festival, a beautiful grace festival of grace.
1: Amen. You know, I'm looking at the clock and we've got just under, just 12 minutes left. And I want to get to some of these highlights, but what a perfect segue as we continue to speak about Leon. You were talking about, you know, St. Irenaeus. You were talking about the martyrs. And Leon is more than just a beautiful French city. It is one of the great Catholic capitals of France where pilgrims encounter centuries of Christian history. And you know, like you said earlier, Father, it very much helps you prepare your heart for visits to Ars and to Paray-le-Monial. Now, talking about Paray-le-Monial, you mentioned it earlier, but how you cannot go to southern France, right, and not go to the place where the devotion to the Sacred Heart of Jesus, the epicenter of the church's devotion to the Sacred Heart of Jesus, was revealed to St. Margaret Mary Alacoque. Miss Toya, I got to ask you first, you know, what was that like to ensure that this place, this holy site was on the itinerary?
2: You know, if to know St. Margaret Mary Alacoque and to read about the Sacred Heart of Jesus and the promises of devotion to the Sacred Heart of Jesus are absolutely incredible. You know, Sean, back in I think it was our last Share-a-thon. We did it all about devotion to the Sacred Heart of Jesus. And make no mistake, it's not an accident that this was the year that the bishops dedicated America to the Sacred Heart of Jesus. But to be at this site and that particular devotion, the things that happen is those devotions enrich your life. You began to take them on for yourself, and you began to live those promises and live the rosary bit more, and the prayers to the Sacred Heart of Jesus. They become more real in your life than just reading something in a book.
1: Yeah. Oh, that's so beautiful. You know, Father Sam, if I can ask you, you know, why is Paray-le-Monial so important?
0: Well, it's really where God chose to reveal the mystery of his Sacred Heart. And, you know, if you read the messages, and this is what we're going to do. On the way there, we're going to be soaking in the messages of the Sacred Heart. And when you read them, it's impossible not to be touched by the tenderness of the heart of Jesus that beats for us in the Eucharist. And that's why it's so important. And that because it's about the tenderness of the heart of Jesus. And let me just read this. This is what he said in 1674. My divine heart is so inflamed with love for men and for you in particular that being unable to any longer contain within itself the flames of its burning charity, it must spread them abroad by your means and manifest itself to them in order to enrich them with the precious graces of sanctification and salvation. And when you hear that and you're like, I can't stop, I can't keep to myself. My heart is burning with love for you. I have to share with you the burning charity that is in my heart. That changes you. And to see the place where he appeared to St. Margaret Mary Alacoque is powerful because you can almost feel it in the room. Because there is a geography and there is a place for God's conversion. Like God chose Jerusalem to be the city where he would suffer, die, and where Jesus would suffer, die, and rise from the dead. He chose Rome that Saints Peter and Paul would be martyred in, and that would be the head of the Holy Roman Catholic Church. And he chose Lyon to play the martyrs of 177, and he chose Paray-le-Monial as the means of giving the Sacred Heart. So there's a geography there, but it's supposed to help you in your geography, that you go back to your home and you bring the revelations of the Sacred Heart back to your family.
1: Amen. You know, and how fitting it would be that visit, our time there at Paray-le-Monial, we're going to get a chance to venerate the relics, of course, of St. Margaret Mary Alacoque. But even more so than that, we're going to be there in the shrine, I think, of the Visitation, I believe it's called. But where Jesus himself, as you said, revealed, you know, the devotion, his love for his, you know, of his Sacred Heart for all of humanity, burning on inflamed for love of us. You know, I think as I look into this, as I read more about some of these sites that we'll be going to, Parade La Mignale is very much where pilgrims will have the opportunity to encounter the heart of the pilgrimage itself, right? The place where Jesus revealed his Sacred Heart and reminded the world of his infinite love and mercy and desire to draw every soul closer to him. And I'm telling you, you both did such a wonderful job in putting this customized pilgrimage retreat together. Miss Toya, you know, I want to ask you, as we have journeyed, you know, through, you know, some of, and these are just, you know, we haven't even covered all of these places yet, right? But again, what do you look forward to most on this pilgrimage retreat experience with our GRN family tuning in right now? You know, why do you want them joining us on this trip?
2: I would say one word, transformation. Amen. Because that's exactly what happens when the minute you buy your ticket. I mm-hmm. really believe that, because you're already thinking about, okay, I'm going to go to France. What are my expectations? What do I need to do to prepare for it? You're already setting your heart and your eyes on Christ. So you just take a moment and think about, you're going to step into one of the holiest places in France. And we're going to be there at the Chapel of Visitation, it is called, where Jesus appeared to Saint Margaret Mary. And you think about sitting there in that ancient stone church, and you immediately have the wow factor of what God did in that young girl's heart, and mm-hmm. this great devotion that has spread around the world. And you have this aha moment, how mighty and great God is. You've taken him out of that box that we keep him in, and you just expanded your horizon and your vision of Jesus's love for you. So, like I said, we're almost halfway sold out now. We're only going to take about 35 people. Go to grnonline.com, grnonline.com, and you can read about it, and you can find the links. And look, the time is almost up in this hour, and the time is almost up the 15th of April. Think about it as that is a very holy day. And so on that day will be the last day you can get this $350 discount. So please join us in this life-changing event. And I can truly say that, because I was sitting in the airport chatting with people on the way home, and these were the people who were saying, please do another one. Please do another one. And yeah. It isn't because of anything that I did. It was everything that God did. And the Holy Spirit, I promise you, he always shows up when we search for him. When we say, Lord, I'm here. What do you want to do with my life? And he takes us to levels we never imagined that he could take us to. So please join us. It's going to be an incredible journey. You're going to be in a place that you can consecrate yourself and your family to the Sacred Heart of Jesus.
1: Wow, it's just so exciting to think about all these different places. As you were talking about, you know, being there, the Chapel of the Visitation, I couldn't help but put myself back in the Chapel of the Miraculous Medal, you know, there in Paris, you know, earlier this year, and to see the chair off to the side where St. Catherine Labouré, you know, would sit in the lap of our Blessed Mother, and you're just thinking, you just put yourself, like you said, Ms. Toy, in those places, in those spaces, in the presence of God, in the presence of, you know, these holy men and women, these bastions of faith. I mean, it's going to be super exciting. Again, register by August 15th and save $350, but register right now and don't delay, because there's only 35 spots remaining and almost half are already booked. You're going to want to join us on this awesome pilgrimage of faith. Father Sam, you know, just a final question before I ask you to close us in prayer. We've got just a couple of minutes, but you know, as we consider and contemplate and discern the opportunity for pilgrimage, you know, there's obviously you know, there's concerns there, maybe monetary concerns, maybe health concerns and things like that. What are some things that, you know, that we would consider and put people at ease who have those concerns?
0: I think that the thing you need to do is take it up with the Lord and, you know, ask and you shall receive. And to answer the same question you asked, Ms. Toya, was about the people. The people that go on this trip are so amazing. And that if you are called to be numbered in this group, it's just that itself is so powerful. For me as a priest, it's one thing to visit these places, but that's another thing to do it in the Holy Spirit with the faithful, with the living church of God, to have this ecclesial experience of communion. And that's why I say, ask God if this is what he's calling you to, because he will provide the means. You know, I mean, and that's the story of Guadalupe Radio Networks, like this impossible task. You just ask God and God's like, okay, this is what I want you to do. All right. It doesn't make any sense. I don't know where the money's going to come from. I don't really understand, but I'm going to do it because I know that God is asking me to do this. So I just focus on what is the Lord God and wait and ask the Holy Spirit now. And maybe this is a way to end, is just ask, let's surrender to the Lord. In the name of the Father and the Son and the Holy Spirit, amen.
1: Amen.
0: Heavenly Father, we ask you for the Holy Spirit, especially for discernment. Are you calling us to come on this pilgrimage? Give us hope and the means to be able to do it. We ask this in the name of Jesus Christ, our Lord. Amen.
1: Amen. In the Father and the Son and the Holy Spirit. Amen. Thank you, Father Sam. Thank you, Mrs. Toya Hall and dear GRN family.

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1: Hi, this is Dave Palmer. 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
1: This is an EWTN News Link. I'm Anna Mitchell from the Sunrise Morning Show. The governor of Massachusetts has signed into law a bill that allows abortion through all 9 months of pregnancy based upon the, quote, professional judgment of the physician. Governor Mara Healey signed it into law yesterday, replacing an already lenient restriction on abortion of 24 weeks. EWTN News reports that Massachusetts is now the 11th state to remove all limits on abortion. And voters are hitting the polls today in Alabama, Connecticut, Minnesota, Vermont, Wisconsin, and South Carolina, where there's a special primary after Senator Lindsey Graham's sudden death. The governor appointed his sister, Darlene Graham, to complete his term, and she's running for his full term today in a crowded field. For more news with a Catholic perspective, visit EWTNnews.com. More to Life with Dr. Greg and Lisa Popchak starts now.
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0: I'm Lisa Popchak.
1: And today on More to Life, just kidding. We're talking about kids and kids' behavior in particular. 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The number is 877-573-7825. Again, that's 877-573-7825.
0: So, are you frustrated with your child's behavior? 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None of us can stand those, right?
1: Not a lot of fun, really. No.
0: Or maybe you're dealing with a school-age child and helping them follow through with chores or homework. Or dealing with a teen who's pushing back against your rules, your faith, your values. Maybe you'd like help with your child developing a deeper faith or a relationship with the Lord. Or you'd like ideas for building a peaceful, loving family life. It's because sometimes it feels like you're anything from that mark. Well, let us help you solve the mystery of raising great and godly kids today on More to Life. Give us a call at 877-573-7825. That's 877-573-7825.
1: I have to say, I think the hardest thing for me to learn, to have learned about parenting, and it's funny because, you know, I know this because I went to school for it.
0: Yeah, for many, many years, yeah.
1: Is that you can't discipline kids the same way at each stage.
0: And the stages change, like, minute by minute.
1: Well, and they do. And I, you know, one of the most common problems that I think I run into when I'm working with parents is that they miss some of those transitions.
0: Oh, yeah.
1: And because of that, you know, they end up parenting either a child who is too young for the approaches that they're using, or they found approaches that worked when their kids were little, and they continue doing them as their kids get older, and then they work less and less, and in fact, often alienate or frustrate the kid,
0: yeah,
1: which then causes them to be frustrated, too.
0: Yeah, it causes them to rebel. I've actually seen people who sometimes try to use the same parenting style with adult kids as they did with little.
1: Sure.
0: So that kind of like, I am the parent, I did everything for you. Don't you know how much I gave for you? And now that you're my adult child, maybe even the parent of my grandchildren, I just expect you to fall in line the way I expected you to fall in line when you were 5 or 6. And it does not work.
1: Well, and the opposite way is true as well. So, for example, when children are, say, toddlers or early childhood, and they don't have a lot of capacity for regulating themselves, getting themselves calmed down, you know, a lot of times, you know, I mean, the right thing to do there is what you call time in. You bring the child to you, you kind of hold their body close to your body so that, you know, your respiration, your heart rate can help reset them.
0: Right.
1: As they get a little older, though, 6, 7, older, you need to be able to give the child more and more responsibility for helping, for managing their own emotional reactions. And there's you have to teach how to do that.
0: Can we just underline that a minute?
1: Yeah.
0: Because some people, I do not want anyone who is listening to this here, all around 6 and 7, they have to take more responsibility for their actions.
1: Move them out of the house.
0: A lot of, well, or just, you know, go in a timeout and work it out for yourself.
1: Yeah.
0: This is a skill that must be taught little by little. And you teach them, but you also get their input in that, saying, well, what can you do differently in this situation? How do you think you can handle it? It's not a jump, like, over a horse fence. It's really working a little bit at a time.
1: But if you don't find a way to give that child more responsibility for their own emotions, and you kind of continue to be the parent who is focusing on what can I do to calm them down, you actually end up raising a child who has very little self-control and even little remorse, because they don't know how to handle their own emotional stuff. So, you know, as we were saying, you know, every different stage of childhood development requires a little bit of a different approach when it comes to parenting. And so we want to help you navigate all those challenges today on More to Life. 877-573-7825. Today's show, Just Kidding, as we talk about kid behavior. And if your kid's behavior is a little mystery that you can't quite solve, we're on the case with faithful, effective tips. 877-573-7825. Every day on More to Life, we take a look at the topic of the day through the lens of St. John Paul's theology of the body. And you might reasonably ask, you know, how could some theology possibly help me deal with parenting? And of course, St. John Paul, when he was Pope, asked a huge question. Basically, he said, what does it mean for the Catholic person to thrive? What does it mean for Catholics to have truly healthy, holy relationships that can bear witness to the love that comes from God's heart, and so that we can show the world that the Church has the answer to the question that everybody has, which is, how can I find a love that's really lasting and free and total and faithful and fruitful? His answer to those questions became what we now call the theology of the body.
0: And all of the theology of the body can be applied to family life. It reminds us that family life is at the very heart of building the kingdom of God. It's tempting to think discipline is just about stopping that bad behavior, a constant, exhausting battle to keep the chaos at bay. But the theology of the body gives us a richer and more hopeful picture than that. Our real mission as parents isn't just putting out emotional or behavioral fires all day. It's turning our homes into schools of love and virtue, where our kids can learn to meet their needs, express their feelings appropriately, and love the people around them in healthy and holy ways.
1: Yeah, so Catholic parents are called to think of parenting as a process of discipleship. You know, our mission isn't just to focus on controlling bad behavior. It's to teach our kids to know and love and serve God with all their hearts and live out that love in all their relationships. You know, God wants every person, even the smallest child, to be able to do their part to build healthy, holy relationships with Him and everybody in their lives. So every time we guide our kids to love well, to handle their big feelings, to speak kindly, to work out a problem or make hard choices, we're teaching them not just to behave, but to live their faith in their daily lives.
0: So we have to remember that the theology of the body really teaches us that we're not wardens just keeping inmates in line. We're mentors and guides, showing kids what living a Christian life actually looks like through our teaching and our example and through consistent practice in our homes, our domestic churches.
1: So, where to start? Well, instead of punishing bad behavior in the hopes that we can make a child feel bad enough that good behavior will spontaneously start erupting.
0: Which won't ever happen anyway.
1: No, what we need to do is follow the example of Jesus, the Good Shepherd, and teach our kids step by step how to express their feelings and meet their needs respectfully, how to love and serve others generously. And we do that by identifying the God-given need or intention behind the frustrating behaviors that kids will sometimes display, and then help them find healthy, virtuous ways to meet those needs or intentions. That way, they understand how a Christian person can honor the needs and feelings that God has placed on their heart while still being generous and considerate of the needs of others. So let's talk it out today on More to Life. Let us help you do the ministry of parenting and be more effective in discipling your kids at whatever age and stage they're at. The number is 877-573-7825. Again, that's 877-573-7825. Let's take our concern to the Lord, and we'll start taking your calls. In the name of the Father,
0: Father
1: and the Son,
0: and the Holy Spirit. Amen.
1: Lord Jesus Christ, we come to you and we bring you our children at every age and stage, and we ask you to help us be parents after your own heart. Help us to model the virtues that we would like our children to live in their own lives. Most importantly, help us to teach our children to love you, to know you, and to serve you, and to bear your love, or bring your love to all their relationships and the ways that they treat others. Help us to not get caught up in the idea that we just have to corral our kids or make them behave, but help us to really invest the time and the energy that it takes to form their hearts and to disciple them into being true followers of you in everything they do. We ask all of this through the intercession of the Blessed Virgin Mary. And in the name of the Father,
0: the Son, and the Holy Spirit. Amen.
1: Pope St. John Paul the Great,
0: pray for us.
1: Today on More to Life, just kidding, as we talk about kids' behavior. And if your kids' behavior is a mystery that you can't quite solve, we're on the case with faithful, effective tips to help you succeed. 877-573-7825. Again, that's 877-573-7825.
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1: Hi, Terry. Welcome to the show. How can we help you out?
3: Hi. We have a 2-year-old grandson that attends daycare, and for some reason or another, he has this thing of he likes to hit or scratch or punch.
1: Okay.
3: Children, or sometimes he'll push. And I don't know if he knows what he's doing because he won't do it at home or if, you know.
0: Okay, that's important information.
3: Or they, you know, he goes like to the children's museum and he's with other children. He won't do it there, but he'll do it at the daycare. And so we're kind of like, we don't know what to do.
0: And I'm assuming the daycare provider has brought this to your attention. And Terry, I when you say I don't think he knows what he's doing, no, he doesn't. You've given a very clear picture of how this is happening and why, when you think about it. When you and his parents are with him, he's regulated, he's calmer, he knows he can trust his adults to help him through things. When he's at daycare, and he's feeling like somebody took a toy, like somebody is treating him badly or being a threat to him in some way. So when he's feeling anger or a sense of insecurity or whatever that is, that's where the punching and the scratching are coming from. He's not being mean. He doesn't enjoy it. I can guarantee you that. He's feeling overwhelmed, and he hasn't been taught what to do differently when he's feeling those overwhelming feelings, and that's the difference.
1: And I want to be clear, too, that even though this behavior is inappropriate and concerning, it's not sinful, because
0: I'm glad
1: you know, in order for us to commit a sin, we have to be able to connect actions and consequences, and at two, they really can't do that. And so, you know, what's happening is exactly what you were saying.
0: It's a reaction.
1: When he's with mom and dad and grandparents, you know, and he's feeling safe and he's feeling cared for and feeling attended to, you know, he's getting the support and encouragement that he needs to succeed. In the daycare environment, not only is he being, I think, stimulated a little bit more.
0: There's a lot of sensory input at daycare, a lot of noise, a lot of lights, a lot of stuff going on.
1: And being put in situations that he can't necessarily handle between himself and other kids, I suspect that he's not getting the level of supervision and support that the kids really need to be able to get along with each other. I don't know what's happening, and I don't mean to cast aspersions
0: anyway,
1: or anything.
0: Right.
1: But I will say that you know, the behavior indicates that that the children in general, I think him in particular, but the kids in general, need more support in knowing how to deal with each other effectively, like when he's with you. Now, what can you do about it? You can get feedback from the teacher to understand kind of what are the situations where he's inclined to hit, and you can begin practicing those situations with him at home where you're role-playing those different scenarios. I would say that he's not quite old enough to be able to retain that unless you've done it about 1,000 times, but it's important to at least begin the practice and give him the opportunity.
0: And this isn't about just practicing you saying, don't hit, don't scratch, over and over and over again. It's about practicing the alternatives. So he gets really angry that somebody came and took a toy that he was holding or he wanted. You talk through this with him, and then you play out the scenario. He has a toy. You let him know you're going to pretend to be a kid that would take it away. And you teach him language like, that was my turn. I need a turn right now. Can I have a turn with something? Those moments of giving him the alternative words that will really help him get his need met and feel more empowered, and practicing those words so when it happens, he can have those in his arsenal. And also letting the teacher know, this is how we're trying to handle this. These are the words we're using. Can you back us up on
1: this? Well, and granted, I mean, at his age, he doesn't have a whole lot of words. But you
0: mean,
1: give him, you know, please, or you...
0: A turn.
1: May I? You know, those just little phrases that allow him to indicate his frustration politely. But yes, as far as the teacher goes, I would ask, instead of the teacher kind of saying, well, you know, your child hits, I would ask the teacher, well, how are you handling that? Can you help me understand, like, how are you, you know, giving him support? Not in a blaming way, but in a genuine, like, walk me through how you handle this.
0: We want to try to work with you.
1: And then you can share what we talked about here with the rehearsing and making sure that, you know, that somebody's actually attending. Because children this age, and this is not just for about daycare, we get calls from parents all the time.
0: Sure.
1: Who will say, well, I let the 5-year-old and the 2-year-old go play in the other room while I tried to make a meal or, you know, clean up something, and then, you know, and in 30 seconds I had to run back in there. Kids that young can't really navigate anything by themselves. They need constant oversight by the grown-ups around. So that's why I'm saying that I'm concerned that at the daycare that they're not getting the level of supervision that they really need.
0: Yeah, so you really want to take a look at that. And I know childcare is very hard to find right now. It's also very hard to find affordable childcare. But if this child's parents are in the place to look around and say, you know what, the ratio of, you know, caregiver to child is not great in order to really make sure that everybody's A, safe, and B, kind of emotionally regulated, maybe looking around for alternatives in terms of care, but don't jump to that right away. This can be a place right now where you can help him learn those basic words and really work with the child care provider to see what they're doing and how you can work more effectively with each other. If this doesn't stop, if he escalates more, that's when you really do want to make sure you find a place where he's more comfortable.
1: But start here. And if there's more that we can suggest, don't hesitate to call in with any additional questions. Since you're talking about your grandchild, if you'd like to download the podcast and then play this for for the child's parents, your kids, don't hesitate to do that. And if you have follow-up questions, don't hesitate to reach out to us here. Or this is the kind of thing we deal with every day on the Catholic HOM app.
0: Yes.
1: It stands for Households on Mission. It's an app. You can get it wherever you get your apps. And we provide daily parent coaching and tons of creative resources to help you build a strong, loving, caring, connected family that really is a dynamic domestic church. So check it out.
0: And we have a grandparenting channel on there. And also you can suggest that your grandchild's parents download it themselves, because that way they have access to help all the time.
1: That's Catholic HOM. Stands for Households on Mission. Get it wherever you get your apps. Get the parent coaching and resources you need to build a more loving, caring, connected Catholic family life. Terry, thank you again for the call, and we are taking your calls at 877-573-7825. Today's show titled, Just Kidding, as we talk about kid behaviors. And if you're dealing with a kid situation that's a little bit of a mystery and you can't quite solve it, we are on the case to help you with the faithful, effective tips you need. 877-573-7825. When we come back, in addition to taking your questions, we'll be joined by Bill Donahue of the Theology of the Body Institute. We'll be sharing some insights from the Theology of the Body on how parents can more effectively do our ministry of parenting. Stick around for that and a whole lot more when More to Life continues after the break.
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0: 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I'm Lisa Popchak.
1: I'm Dr. Greg Popchak, and today on More to Life, just kidding, as we talk about parenting and kid behaviors and those times when we're just having a hard time getting our kids to be where we want them to be and who we want them to be. 877-573-7825. 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
12: Good morning to you both. Thanks for having me on.
1: You bet. And you wanted to share some insights from, from St. Zelie Martin, the mother of St. Therese.
12: Yes, there are some real treasures in the letters of St. Zelie to St. Louis, and some of the letters of St. Zelie to her friends at the time she's raising all these little girls, the Martin girls. And I think this will be a great comfort to your listeners this morning who maybe are raising toddlers and little ones and losing their minds and thinking, wow, the saints were so perfect. They just were in the zone all the time. Here's a letter, number 147, from St. Zelie to a friend about raising the future doctor of the church, St. Therese, when she was 3 years old. I have to correct this poor baby who goes into a terrible rage when things don't go as she'd like. She rolls around on the floor like a desperate person believing all is lost. And she goes on and says, if this is the day so far, I shall be dead by evening. Really?
0: How many of us have said that to a friend?
1: Even parenting a saint is hard work.
0: We have to remember, it's not just parenting a saint. Zelie became a saint. So this is a check off the box in two categories, mother and child. And yet this is so reflective of something I think every mother has said to a husband, a best friend, God himself, if this goes on this way, I shall be dead by dinner.
12: Yes,
0: it's a lot.
12: Dead by evening.
0: Give us your reflections on this.
12: Yes, my reflection is that we need to reconcile with the fact that John Paul II would call this phase of our lives historical man. We are fallen yet redeemed. That means every family is a hot mess. I call it like the family is the saint-making machine. And
0: yeah,
12: we don't want to have this gilded, idealistic vision where everything's like a kind of a holy library, where everything's in its proper place all the time. It's a gymnasium, so to speak. It's a holy gymnasium. And if the saints are going through this and vocalizing it in their letters and in their prayers to God, we should relax a wee bit as well and just invite the Lord constantly into our hot mess that he can make.
1: Well, you know, I want to highlight something that you're saying here, you know, the idea that family life is often a hot mess. And, you know, a lot of what we consider Catholic spirituality is drawn from the more monastic and clerical traditions in the church. And so we often feel, you know, like as parents and, you know, with small children especially, that we're somehow second-class citizens in the church, right? Because a lot of that spirituality doesn't seem to fit in our homes. But,
12: you
1: know, you're pointing to the fact that, you know, for Catholic families, our primary spirituality isn't about escaping our family life, but it's inviting Christ into our family life, inviting Christ into that tantrum, inviting Christ into that frustration, inviting Christ into this moment, so that it's a more incarnational approach to spirituality as opposed to a more monastic approach where we're withdrawing from these kinds of things. But it's no less a saint-making machine, as you say.
12: Yes, exactly. And I think this is so important, Dr. Greg and Lisa, to talk about this right now, because we still get stuck, good, devout Catholics, trying to do the right thing and live well, we still get stuck in that, well, I'm just married. Or we think we have to have the sort of clarity of the monastic bell ringing every whatever hour. We have monastic bells, but they're very irregular in their ringing. They're ringing every 30 seconds.
0: Every 30 seconds or unplanned ways,
12: Yeah, and just adapting to that. I think this is also the genius of John Paul II, who wanted to be known as the Pope of the Family, that he would highlight how the domestic church can just as well be, even more powerfully, easily, if we open to it, be a school of sanctity. And thank God John Paul II has shed so much light and canonized so many married couples, I think more than any other pope in history of the church.
1: Yeah. Amen. Well, Bill, I want to thank you for being with us. If folks would like to learn more about the good work of the Theology of the Body Institute, where can they turn?
12: Bring your family to tobinstitute.org. 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
1: tobinstitute.org. With that, we're taking your calls at 877-573-7825, talking about parenting. 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Back after this.
13: I thought it would fade with time. It didn't. Years later, it still hits me. 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After all, I didn't decide to end the pregnancy. That was her choice. But it stayed with me anyway. Then I found Project Joseph. Other men, same story. No judgment. It helped.
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1: Hi, I'm Dr. Greg Popchak. Ever feel like everybody else gets clear direction from God and you just get static? You pray, you wait, and the answer never comes the way you expected. Here's the good news. God isn't hiding his will from you. In my book, The Life God Wants You to Have, I show that God is always drawing us toward three things. A more meaningful life, more intimate relationships, and growth in the virtues that help us become the person he made us to be. Those three signs are like the rumble strips on the side of the highway. You might not always see the road clearly, but you can feel it the moment you start to drift. When you're facing a decision, stop asking, why won't God just tell me what to do? Instead, prayerfully reflect on which choices lead you toward more meaningfulness, intimacy, and virtue. That's how you tune in to what he's already saying. To discover more ways to hear God in your everyday life, check out The Life God Wants You to Have, or visit CatholicCounselors.com.
0: 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I'm Lisa Popchak.
1: I'm Dr. Greg Popchak. Today on More to Life, just kidding, we're talking about kids and behavior in particular and parenting in general. 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
1: 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We're talking about parenting on our show today, titled Just Kidding. 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
0: Well, I love the fact that now, after Bill Donahue's segment before our break, everybody can say, it's not a horrible thing if my children are driving me crazy, because he was reading from St. Zelie Martin's letters, and she was saying that St. Therese at three had to be corrected so often. She said, if things keep up this way, I shall be dead by evening. And every parent has felt
1: this
0: that about their children.
1: Saint Zelie talking about Saint Therese.
0: That's right. You know, some of the greatest saints of our time. And to know that every parent goes through those moments. But there's the wonderful experience now of, we have resources, you have EWTN Radio, and you don't have to sit in that feeling of almost despair. You can give us a call with your questions today at 877-573-7825. That's 877-573-7825.
1: You know, so speaking of the troubles that St. Zelie had with her daughter, St. Therese, it sounds to me like this email we got from Rachel in Michigan is, she's in a similar situation.
0: Truly. She said, my kids are 4 and 6, and I could really use your help. My youngest screams over everything. A wrong colored cup, a wrong sock, you name it. And I've tried talking her through her feelings, reward charts, consequences. Nothing seems to change anything for more than a day or two. I love her so much, but the tantrums are really driving me crazy. So maybe you're on the road to sainthood here, Rachel. What could I do to help her stop losing it over nothing?
1: Okay, so number one, as you know, we just sort of shared from Bill Donahue's segment, you know, this is normal. She will grow out of it, but she needs support, and there are things that you can do to help her get through a little bit more quickly.
0: And let's step back to the Martin life for just a moment here, because you're saying this is normal. However, St. Zelie Martin didn't just say, she'll get over it. She persevered in forming St. Therese and all of her daughters. She persevered in trying to live a virtuous life as the mother and the woman that she was. And she worked to form her children, not just wait for them to grow out of it, because they don't just grow out of it. They have to be taught little by little to have self-control, to get appropriate internal language as the age for that comes about, and that doesn't happen in the toddler years. So we need to understand that, A, Rachel, your feelings are very normal, but B, there's so much we can look at here in order for you to feel more in control yourself and really help your daughter through this.
1: So I think, you know, going back to some comments we were making at the top of the show, this is an example of what I was talking about, that the children need different kinds of parenting tools at different stages of development. Because things like, you know, talking her through her feelings or reward charts, consequences, she's four. She really can't follow. It's helpful, like you were saying, Lisa, to give her, you know, the right words to express her feelings, mm-hmm. you know, say this instead of that, and then rehearsing that. But just talking her through intellectually how to handle her emotions better isn't going to work. Consequences for her getting upset are just going to make her more upset. It's not going to really teach her anything, because this isn't something she's doing consciously. This is a problem of self-regulation. Kids, as young as four, still can't really get themselves back online. They need our support in calming down. So, you know, what you're talking about here is a kid, I think, in general, who maybe runs a little hotter. And so you the first thing you want to do is try to decrease, if you can, the emotional temperature of the house. And, you know, so making sure that you're having quieter space. It's not just, okay, you know, a free-for-all, go play with whatever. But, you know, you're choosing, for example, helping them choose a particular toy or a particular game to play for a period of time. And yeah. then teaching her to put that back and get something else. And having, you know, the lights lower in the house, having quieter music on in the background. So it's not just noisy or the TV's on. And you know, because kids need a quieter environment.
0: Especially, as you say, a child who runs a little bit hotter probably has more of an attunement to the sensory experiences around her, not overwhelmed by. This is not a negative. Being attuned to your environment is actually a plus when it's developed with parents to be that plus.
1: But in addition to that, whenever she starts the melting down, again, this is not so much a behavior problem as it is a developmental challenge. And so you're wanting to help her calm down. So you bring her to you. You empathize. So, I'm so sorry. You're so upset right now. You know, I'm so angry. I'm so frustrated. Give her the words and say, "Can you say I'm frustrated, or can you say I'm upset, or I'm angry, or I'm what I'm, you know, whatever
0: sad,
1: it is."
0: Sad, whatever. That
1: Give
0: is.
1: Her the words, simple words that she can use. Have her say it when she says, "I'm angry" or "I'm sad." It's like, "I know how sad you are. I'm so sorry that you feel that way. That's really hard, but I'm proud of you." Even before she's done anything, but I'm proud of you because I know that you can do this anyway, or I'm proud of you because I know that you can get through this, or I'm proud of you because I know that we can feel better. And you're sort of building into the idea that you don't have to feel this way forever,
0: right?
1: That you can do better, and I will help you get there, right? And so you're bringing her to you, you're calming her down, you're giving her the language to express her feelings, you're empathizing, but then you're redirecting toward what we need to do next.
0: And let there be a bit of a pause, a real moment of quiet, and that moment can be whatever it is that you begin to see that she is starting to calm down. Maybe you get that kind of experience where she takes that deep breath and you're
1: that
0: like,
1: little
0: okay,
1: shudder inside.
0: Yeah, that little shudder, that little double deep breath kind of thing where you're saying, okay, she's heard me, she feels heard. Now we're just going to sit together and let me just hold her for a beat or two or longer if you need to, but read her body before you get her to start saying those words that you can give her to adjust to.
1: But this is different from talking her through her feelings.
0: Very
1: because
0: different.
1: Because a four-year-old really doesn't have a lot of insight, doesn't have a lot of vocabulary. They really are still learning all of that, right? So this is teaching her how to manage her feelings and teaching her how to express those feelings. It's not talking her through them.
0: It's also making sure that we as parents monitor our emotional regulation through this. Too often we hear the noise of a child tantruming, and this is a true fact, not just infants but toddlers, when they are tantruming, when it goes up to that really high pitched level, scientific fact, it's the same decibel level as standing right next to a jet engine's engine. So of course we react with, this has got to be fixed right away. I have to make this stop now. What we need to do is try to take that deep breath, remind ourselves that this is not an emergency, walk through the steps that we were just talking about, and then not run around and try to fix it. Oh, you're upset that you don't have your yellow cup, but the yellow cup is in the dishwasher. Will the orange cup work? Do you want the red cup or the blue cup? No, no, no, no, no. I realize you're upset about it. Can you say I'm upset? and then say, today's cup is this. Do you want orange juice or do you want water? Moving her on to a different choice, understanding that it's not her favorite in the moment, but letting her know that she has a choice about something she can control, even though she can't control today's cup color. Right, and so that can apply to all of that.
1: I want the yellow cup. I want the yellow cup. I know you like the yellow cup, honey. I'm so sorry. Today's a blue cup day.
0: Yeah.
1: What other colors do you like?
0: But not even, don't stay on the colors as much as move her on to what's going to be in that cup and give her two choices you can handle. Right. Just two. Not everything that's in the refrigerator, all right? So we want to move her on to a different thought process. And that's the same about the clothes and everything else. And I want to go back to something you said, Greg, that is so wise and important, which is taking down the choices, the emotional temperature in the house. So in terms of it's the wrong sock, it's really helpful to sometime the afternoon before, if you're together in the afternoon or early before she's exhausted, plan tomorrow's outfit. Lay it out for her, down to the socks, down to the shoes, down to the underwear choice, and just have it laid out. So this doesn't become a struggle as you're trying to run out the door. You can even pick the color of the cup for the next day. Prior planning brings that emotional temperature down more in the household and won't cut out all the reactions, but it will help cut out many of them.
1: And if, you know, there's a lot more that we can unpack here, but unfortunately we don't have the time to get into it. So if you want more support or you have other questions, this is the kind of stuff we deal with all day on the Catholic HOM app. Mm-hmm. That stands for Households on Mission, Catholic Home. And we do parent coaching and tons of creative resources and fun activities for your family to really do together to live the faith at home and build that more loving, caring, connected domestic church life. Check it out, Catholic HOM. And thank you again, Rachel, for your question. With that, we are taking your calls at 877-573-7825. You can also shoot your questions to us via questions@moretoliferadio.com. As we head to our break, it's time for our scripture of the day. It comes to us from Proverbs chapter 22, verse 6.
0: Train the young in the way they should go. Even when they're old, they will not swerve from it.
1: And I know that this can be a frustrating verse for a lot of folks because, you know, we hear a lot from parents who say, well, I did train them in the way they should go. And I'm not questioning that in any way. But what train means is not tell. There's a difference between telling and teaching that I think a lot of parents miss. We think that if we tell a child what the truth is or tell a child what the right thing to do is, that we've done our bit. That's a little bit like saying, hey, your algebra book's over there, go do it.
0: Yeah.
1: You know, you should do your algebra.
0: Good analogy.
1: You know, oh, you should be better at algebra than you are. I mean, that's telling a child, but it's not teaching the child. You have to walk through the steps of the thing. So when Proverbs says train the child, it's really talking about walking the child through the steps of the skills, the virtues, the things they need to do so that we're discipling them, not just telling them.
0: And I have to say that this discipling moves into your relationship with your adult children. If you're just telling your adult children what to do, it's going to put a distance between you. It's going to cause animosity. But if you're walking alongside of them and you're sort of guiding them, being that mentor, letting them know that they can count on you when they have a question or a concern in life, you're going to be praying for them. You're going to be a sounding board for them. That is helpful to keep training them in the way they should go, even in adulthood.
1: All right, with that, we got to go to break. When we come back, more with your calls at 877-573-7825 on our show titled Just Kidding, as we talk about parenting and dealing with challenging kid behaviors at every age and stage. Let's talk it out together. More to Life will continue with your questions right after this.
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0: 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I'm Lisa Popchak.
1: I'm Dr. Greg Popchak. Today's show titled Just Kidding, as we talk about parenting and kid behaviors at every age and stage that get under our skin and kind of frustrate us and we're not quite sure how to handle. 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
1: Hey, listener. Welcome to the show. How can we help you out?
21: Hi. Yes, I have an adult son that is 23. Basically, I'll start with the question because it's a little complicated, and you can redirect me as I might get confused. But my question is, what can I do as a step parent, and what my husband can do as biological dad? But my stepson has not gone away to college. He's kind of taken classes, works part time for the last few years. Finally, got himself an internship, it was supposed to start last August, and it turned out that he had been lying about the internship all along. So he did not go to that internship.
0: So it didn't exist at all?
21: It did. He had the whole name and everything of what the internship was. And we sat him down and told him, if you don't get the internship and move out, because he was kind of waffling because he knew he was lying, but we didn't. We said, you will not be able to keep living here unless you start moving on your career goals. And he did not. So my husband changed the rule that he could continue living in the house as long as he did pursue that internship and go to it the next opportunity, which was last February. He did follow through, and we had to kind of chase him out of the house to get him to that internship, but it was extremely stressful. It was fireworks, and I just could not do that again. Even I was so stressed out, I ran away from home a couple times. So he comes back this week from his internship, and
1: so this internship was he's not living at home and doing this internship. He had to go someplace.
21: Correct. It was out of state.
0: Okay.
1: So he's coming back now, and what's the and your concern is what exactly?
21: Well, because he doesn't have. I mean, he has the same plan. Finish up his degree by taking a few classes and taking working part time, but I just don't trust anything.
0: What degree is he attempting to pursue? Because I'm trying to assess if taking a few classes will get him where he wants to go.
21: I'm not really sure. Actually, he's not very upfront about it. So it's something in the animation world. And after his internship, he has a little bit more direction, and we're very happy and proud of him for that. He does want to go back to his internship and, try to land a job there with them. But we're worried that in his home environment, it's not going to motivate him.
1: So what's your goal? What is it that you want to have happen?
21: I would like him to start being more independent and responsible and not live with us. That was my goal.
1: is there and but I know what would be the point? That's a good thing. But
0: yes.
1: I guess, but in terms of him being more independent, him not living with you anymore, what do you want to see happen? Like in the way he, in the kind of person that he is, or the choices that he's making. Do you understand what I'm saying?
21: I would love for him to be trustworthy, for him to start thriving in a way that he's not. He's been pilfering from our credit cards. You know, be independent, do his own. Take on his own life, be responsible. I know he has it in him. He just has not been pushed enough.
1: And what kind I guess, when you say he's not been pushed enough, so what kind of conversations and do you have with him about this, and how do you guys support him in taking the steps that lead to that?
0: Yeah, not monetarily, in those steps.
21: Well, he has been, we've had him pay rent here, but that's not been followed through on 100%. He was incentivized to do different chores around the house, although that was not very strictly structured. I guess what I would love for him to do is just to be a good young man who can say what he means and follow through with it and take on the responsibility. I think young adults are super exciting.
1: But what I'm hearing, and I apologize for jumping in, just we have about 2.5 minutes, and I'm going to make sure I have something to share with you before we go. Your intentions are all really good, but what I'm hearing is sort of this implicit, he should just be able to do this.
0: Yes.
1: And, you know, I mean, whether he should or he shouldn't is kind of beside the point. It's more a matter of is he or isn't he, and what level of support does he need to make it happen. And so, you know, what I'm hearing happening is kind of some lectures on you need to get your stuff together. And then I'm hearing, okay, and if you get your stuff together, then we'll, you know,
0: pay for this,
1: we'll support you this way.
0: Or incentivize you.
1: Or if you don't get your stuff together, there'll be a consequence for that. But that's an example, I think, of what we were talking about earlier, where you're using, you know, strategies that might work with a younger child, with an adult child who that's not going to really work with. But what the behavior is saying to me, and take this to prayer, but what the behavior is saying to me is that you got a young man there who's nervous that he can't do it. And so he's dragging his feet, and because he has a cushion, you know, he doesn't have to push himself so much because he's scared, because this animation industry is hard to get into, and it's hard to actually make a living at it sometimes. It takes a lot of work, and it is scary. And so he's going to need you guys to sit down with him and meet regularly. Like, even if you wanted to do chores, like, okay, we're gonna meet every day, we're gonna talk about the things that need to happen, and then we're gonna follow it up in the evening, make sure that it actually did, you know, with the plan that he's got about, okay, let's sit down and talk through what kind of a plan you're gonna have for taking classes this semester, what classes are you gonna do, what's the work gonna look like, what, you know, and then meeting with him regularly, every other day, you know, a couple of times a week, where you're sitting down and really coming up with a plan. Now, if he's willing to work with you on that, he can stay with you. If he fights you on that and drags in and he's not, then he might need to go. But the point is, the goal is helping him grow up to be a responsible, motivated young man who has a plan and can do this thing. He doesn't believe in his ability to do it.
0: And he may not even have those skills. So when we say sitting down with him, it's not sitting down and lecturing him. It's, okay, what does it take? What kind of degree do you need? What kind of classes would you need to be able to work efficiently in this industry? Let's look this up together. Let's really, you know, talk to some schools that could lead you in the right direction, not just apply randomly. You need to sit down and help him through those steps, because somewhere along the line, he's been so busy trying to get through life that nobody really taught him the skills how to do this. And it doesn't just happen just because you hit 23. You need somebody to kind of mentor you through.
1: Well, and, you know, the saying that you're not even sure about what his degree is, and I understand that, you know, he's not being terribly forthcoming, but what that speaks to is the dynamic between you guys, where there's not that openness and there's not that kind of support. It's just sort of this expectation that he should just be doing this. And as nice as it is to think that, he's not doing it. And so we have to give our kids the level of support they need to succeed. And if they're not willing to accept it, well, then we can say, well, look, if you're not willing to accept this from me, then you're going to have to go figure it out by yourself.
0: Yep.
1: But that's what's going to determine whether he can stay there or not, how willing he is to cooperate with you in supporting him to make that plan and get there. That's all the time we've got for today's program. Thanks for tuning in. If you'd like more support in being a more effective parent, reach out to us at CatholicCounselors.com. Thanks for tuning in.
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7: I'm Mitchell from the Sunrise Morning Show. The bishops of Columbia have asked for prayers and solidarity after a powerful 7.4 magnitude earthquake struck western Columbia yesterday, killing at least 130 people and damaging hundreds of buildings. EWTN News reports among the damaged buildings is the Cathedral Basilica of Our Lady of the Rosary, one of the towers of the neo-Gothic Monazales Cathedral, the tallest in Columbia, partially collapsed. And Russia has bombarded Ukrainian cities with missiles, drones, and bombs, killing at least 9 civilians. Ukrainian President Volodymyr Zelensky has said that Moscow is receiving military help from North Korea. He claims Russian forces used North Korean ballistic missiles in an attack on Zaporizhia, killing 6. For more news with a Catholic perspective, visit EWTNnews.com. Women of Grace with Johnette Williams starts now.
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9: Well, good morning, everyone, and welcome to Women of Grace Live. I am Johnette Williams. Very happy to be with you today on this beautiful day that the Lord has made. Always eager to hear from you on Women of Grace Live. Let me give you that toll-free number that you can use. And let me preface that by saying that this toll-free number is your number to use to call us toll-free here in the United States of America and all of North America. But in addition to that, it is the number for you to use to text your question or comment to us. And here it is. It's 833-288-EWTN. That's 833-288-3986. That's the number. Let me give you that again. It's 833-288-3986. We're always eager to hear from you here on Women of Grace Live, where we do love having that holy conversation with you. We are going to be talking about St. Clair for a little bit, but before we get to St. Clair, I certainly do want to remind you to get to our website, Women of Grace.com. We've got all kinds of wonderful things there for you. And we want to extend an invitation to you. School is starting. As a matter of fact, 7 of my grandchildren started today. I have one that's starting tomorrow. I've got two

0: girls in college that classes will be resuming very, very soon. This is the time of the year that we begin to think about planning out what it is that we're going to do in the next 9 months or so. And I want to invite you, to consider taking a Women of Grace foundational study. We've got a beautiful way for you to do that, and I'm eager for you to get out to our website and to check it out. But you're going to find right there in the very first slideshow, just a header, Find Your Purpose, Feed Your Soul. And we want you to join our online Women of Grace foundational study this fall. 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We often have women that are joining us from different countries. We're always happy for that. But we also want to encourage you to join a Women of Grace study if there is one that's being held in your area. You can simply get out to our website. You can check all of that out right there and find out where the studies are going on. And if there's one locally, we love for you to join that. But the online offering is there for you as well. Whether there's a study going on in your area or not. But additional to that, it helps women who do not have studies happening locally or women who would like to find out more about it to do so. So consider taking this online study. You're going to find all of the information available for you at our website, womenofgrace.com. As I mentioned to you, it is right there in the slideshow. It's also listed under events. It's going to be happening at two different times for you. We like to give you a selection of times, and you can select the option that is better for you. As a matter of fact, we've got several of those up there. I think we've got, well, I'm looking at this right now. We've got three of them available for you. Am I right? I think so. Oh, am I right? I think so. We've got three of them there for you. Some beginning as soon as September 22nd, one beginning on September the 24th, and the earliest of all beginning on September the 9th. That September the 9th study is a 17-week study option. What we discover as the women go through this foundational study is that it's so rich, it's so full, they want to extend it over a longer period of time so that they can really glean all of the spiritual riches that God has in mind for them to receive. So you can choose that option. The other two that are starting, the one on the 22nd of September, the other on the 24th of September, are 9 weeks study options. So we're giving you that opportunity. We also find that lots of women that take it over the 9 week time repeat it in the longer form later on. So it's totally up to you which way you want to do it. Whatever fits with your schedule is good for us. The one starting September the 22nd is going to be Tuesday evenings from 7 p.m. until 9 p.m. The one on September the 24th, which is a Thursday, begins at 11 a.m. and goes until 1 p.m. They're all two-hour time blocks. And then the 17-week study begins Wednesday on the September the 9th at 6:30 p.m. and runs until 8:30 p.m. So I'm really eager for you to participate in this, ladies, really, really eager for you to do so, because I know that God wants to do great things in you and great things through you. And personally, I don't like to miss an opportunity for spiritual growth. I really don't. I am always looking forward to opportunities that help me to live the abundant life of our Lord Jesus Christ and to share it with others. And my guess is you are the same way. So find out all about it at our website. That's womenofgrace.com. Join us. If you have questions, we are available to you. You can reach out to us. You can email us. You can call us. We make ourselves very, very accessible so that we can take care of anything that you might have in mind. Also want to remind you that beginning this morning, actually happening right now or shortly, I'm looking at the time here. No, it's 10:30 a.m. Eastern time. That's already going on. Today is our morning of grace. And that is Mystics, Mary, and You. If you are interested in that topic area and you want to explore it with our women, we would love for you to do that. We also have a second option for you on that, and that is beginning Thursday evening. And that Thursday evening time is from 7 p.m. to 8:30 p.m. So we've got lots of things that are happening. Our fall is going to be an actively engaged one. We want you to actively engage with us in it, okay? So get out to our website, Women of Grace.com. 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Today is a very big day here at EWTN. It's a very big day for the Friars. It's an even bigger day for the sisters. And why is that? It's because it is the Feast of St. Clare. And as you know, our own Mother Angelica was a daughter of St. Clare. She was a poor Clare nun, a poor Clare religious. She founded a monastery here in Irondale, Alabama. The sisters currently reside in their beautiful, beautiful accommodations and shrine there in Hansville, Alabama, which is up the road about, I don't know, I'm going to say 70 miles. It's about an hour and 15-minute drive, I think it might be a little bit less than that. But at any rate, it's not far away from us at all. If you've never been to the shrine in Hansville, I want to encourage you to do so, to get there. If you have never been to the network, we want you to come too, because you can visit the beautiful, beautiful chapel to Our Lady of the Angels, which is there. In addition to that, you can go on a tour of the network. If I'm in production, which is usually on a Thursday, you can visit me. Yeah, I'd love to see you. All that being said, St. Clare, obviously, then, very important to us here at EWTN. And I just wanted to talk with you a little bit about something that EWTN News put out. EWTN News put out an article today highlighting seven things to know about St. Clare. See if you are aware of any of these. We'll get them started, then we'll go to a break and come back and continue forward. But first of all, St. Clare came from a wealthy, noble family, and she left everything behind her. Sounds very much like her dear friend, St. Francis, who came from a wealthy family and left everything behind us. She was born on a beautiful day, July 16th, right? 11 at 94, just a few centuries before me. That is my birthday, too. So she was born on July 16th, 1194, into one of the city's most prominent noble families. She enjoyed a privileged upbringing. She was expected to marry into another wealthy household, but guess what? After she heard St. Francis, everything changed. She heard about how to live the gospel with radical simplicity. She felt called to that mission. She dedicated her life entirely to Christ. And at age 18, she secretly left her family home on Palm Sunday night to begin a new life of poverty. More to come on St. Clare on the other side of the break, 833-288-EWTN.
1: Morality, is it merely a set of rules or something more? 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
0: Well, welcome back, everybody. You are listening to Women of Grace Live. You just heard those numbers. Let me repeat them for you. I am eager to hear from you today. 833-288-EWTN. 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We're talking about St. Clair. It is her feast day. We're going to get back to that in just a moment. But I do want to send out congratulations to two great EWTN radio affiliates. They are both celebrating an anniversary. 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So congratulations on your 10th birthday and 10th anniversary date. Thank you so very much for carrying our programming, for being a voice crying out in the wilderness in your areas. And we also want to congratulate Divine Mercy Radio, serving Warland, Wyoming for 12 years. Congratulations to Richard and Richard at St. Rose Radio and Father Bryce Lundgren at Divine Mercy Radio from all of us here at EWTN. Congratulations to both of you. 10 years old, 12 years old. I'll tell you what, you're coming up. You're into double numbers. We like that very, very much. So congratulations to all of you. 833-288-EWTN. That's 833-288-3986 is the way that you can join us right here on Women of Grace Live, where we do love having that holy conversation with you. As I mentioned to you when we were going to the break, today is the feast day of St. Clair, and we began to discuss, you know, some very interesting points with regard to her. And the first one I mentioned prior to the break is that she came from a wealthy, noble family, but she left everything behind her to embrace a radical Christian lifestyle. After hearing the gospel being preached by St. Francis, and also hearing him call for a radical lifestyle, this moved her heart greatly. She disappointed her parents by leaving them. They even tried to bring her home by force, but she firmly refused and cut off her hair as a sign that she belonged to God alone. So St. Clair, I don't know how you envision her, but she was a pretty feisty person, and feisty in the way that when the Lord called her, she was in 100%, even with her hair, right? So she made it very clear to her parents that this was the direction she was going in. And we have to admire that kind of zeal when it is a zeal for the Lord, when it's a zeal for holiness of life, when it's a zeal for purity of heart, right? And that was exactly what she was stating with that act, which her parents would have called defiance, but I think we might want to relabel as a holy zeal. And as I'm going through this, you know, which one of these appeals to you the most? Which one strikes your heart the most? I'd love to hear about it. You can give us a call and let us know. But, you know, which one kind of moves you? Which one do you admire? Which one kind of pricks your conscience, maybe? So 833-288-EWTN is the way that you can reach us. So here, first little point about St. Clair. She came from a wealthy, noble family, but left everything behind. The second one, all of this comes from EWTN News, by the way. She founded the Poor Clares. We mentioned that a little bit earlier on. And we know that Mother Angelica founded a monastery of the Poor Clares here in Irondale after having been a religious sister in a Poor Clare convent there in Canton, Ohio. And so she did this in conjunction with the guidance and direction of St. Francis. And she founded this women's community at the Church of San Damiano outside of Assisi. And she took the name Poor Clares for them. She eventually became the abbess. She led the monastery for more than 40 years. 40 years of dedication. It also states in this article that despite their similarities, Franciscans and Poor Clares have distinctive differences. And here are some of those. The Franciscans, founded by St. Francis, as we mentioned before, in 1209, include men who are called to live the gospel through poverty, fraternity, and service, often ministering in parishes, schools, missions, and charitable works around the world. The Poor Clares, on the other hand, founded by St. Clair of Assisi in 1212, under the guidance of St. Francis, she founded a contemplative order of women who live a cloistered life of prayer, the Eucharist, and community life. So they're centered on prayer, the Eucharist, and community life, and they're cloistered religious. And I know that much of the time of cloistered orders, no matter which religious order is cloistered, is spent praying for priests, praying for those men that are called to be an alter Christus, another Christ in the world. And our priests need our prayers, right? So this is a life that's dedicated to prayer. I've been studying St. Therese of Lisieux in depth lately. And of course, she was a Carmelite religious who was cloistered. And her mission was to pray for priests. And we know that much of the prayer of the poor clares there in Hansville are for the friars and for other priests. Interestingly, however, there is a cross section between the Franciscan order and the poor clares in that their ideals are simplicity and poverty. The Franciscans, however, are primarily an active apostolic ministry. Poor clares, again, and dedicated to supporting the church through prayer and contemplation. I have a little frog in my throat today. Hope I don't croak. Oh dear, that would be bad. All righty, what is the third thing to know about St. Clair? And this is interesting. I really enjoyed this one. This one probably struck me. You'll see why in a minute. She was the first woman to write a rule for a religious order that received papal approval. I found that very, very interesting. So she was the first woman to write a rule of life for a religious order that received papal approval. And I like that. And the reason why it struck me so deeply is because it shows that the church is not misogynist. Through, you know, contemporary years, the church has been called, a woman hater. Nothing could be further from the truth. From the very foundation of the church, in the example of Jesus Christ, the church embraced women. And here is a prime example of that. St. Clair sends in this rule of life for a religious order, and the Holy Father approves it. And she's the first in that, not the last, but the first. So I think it's just a beautiful, beautiful thing to contemplate, to think about, to put into the context of where women are today, how it is the church has always been a protector and a promoter of women. The rule, she fought for it, and it took a little bit of a time, and just 2 days before her death, Pope Innocent IV formally approved her rule, making her the first woman in the history of the church to write a rule for a religious order that received papal approval. So I think that that's quite extraordinary, and I think it's beautiful. Also extraordinary was her devotion to the Eucharist, and you'll often see St. Clair pictured holding a monstrance, and it says this: perhaps no aspect of Clair's spirituality stands out more than her love for Jesus in the Blessed Sacrament. The article tells us that she spent countless hours in prayer before the Eucharist and encouraged her sisters to center their lives on Christ's real presence. And I can tell you, our own Mother Angelica took that aspect of her founder's teaching to heart. And Mother spent hours in front of the Eucharistic presence of our Lord, 4 hours in prayer a day. What an amazing thing. Most of that, if not all of that, spent before the Eucharistic presence of our Lord. And this Eucharistic devotion of St. Clair actually became the most famous events of her life. And here's the story. The Saracen mercenaries threatened the convent in San Damiano. They were an invading tribe of mercenaries, and they were outside of the convent there, and they were threatening it. Clair at this point is seriously ill, and she asked, however, that the Blessed Sacrament be brought to her. And what she did is she held the monstrance before the attackers, praying for God's protection, and they fled. What an amazing reality, right? We don't realize the power of the Eucharistic presence of our Lord. We should avail ourselves of opportunities to sit before the Eucharistic presence of Jesus. We should strive to make a holy hour at least one day a week. If we can make it more frequently, we should. It is especially beautiful when we can behold our Lord face to face, when he is revealed to us, exposed to us in the monstrance. But even if he's reposed in the tabernacle, he is nonetheless present to us. And so we can take a beautiful, beautiful lesson from the life of St. Clair and Mother Angelica, and we can begin a holy hour once a week at least, if we don't do so already. She is also the patron saint of television. And I always find it kind of, you know, just, what do I want to say? Our Lord has a great sense of humor. And when you think about the largest religious broadcasting network in the world, the largest religious broadcasting network in the world, bar no others, the largest one was founded by a poor Claire cloistered religious sister. I mean, you know, you can't make this stuff up. So I just think it's absolutely amazing. No wonder Mother Angelica had a desire in her spirit for television. It came directly from her, her foundress. She's called the patron saint of television because near her life when she is gravely ill, it prevented her from attending Mass. But according to the tradition, she was miraculously able to see and to hear the Christmas night Mass in 1252 being celebrated on the wall of her room in the convent. So just imagine that. She is in her room, and there on her wall of her room appears the Mass as it's being celebrated. Because of that extraordinary supernatural event, Pope Pius XII declared her the patron saint of television in 1958. I don't know that he knew, but maybe, maybe he had an inkling, maybe some kind of like supernatural prophetic word of knowledge that just, what would it be, 23 years later, a poor Claire religious sister would flip the switch, bringing Catholic communications ultimately to the world. The sixth little point is that she and St. Francis shared one of the church's most remarkable friendships. And this has been just written about. There's been beautiful stories that have been told about this. St. Claire and St. Francis of Assisi had an enduring example of holy companionship in church history. And this was a chaste, beautiful relationship of friendship, and such things are possible. Francis played a pivotal role and Claire's discernment, inspiring her to embrace a life of poverty. So their relationship was marked by mutual respect and a shared desire to follow Christ above all else. And I can only imagine that they served each other in that way, with holy encouragement, with holy consolation, with a shared zeal for the things of the Lord, an ability to be there at the ready for each other through thick and thin. What a beautiful relationship they had. Francis entrusted Claire with establishing and leading the community at San Damiano, while Claire remained a steadfast guardian of the Franciscan charism, especially after Francis's death in 1226. And finally, here is another amazing point. St. Claire's influence continues more than 800 years later. We can only wonder, will anyone remember us 800 years after our death? 100 years after our death? What about 50 years after our death? How long will we be remembered? Well, St. Claire has been remembered for 800 years after her death. She died at the age of 59 years. She was canonized by Pope Alexander IV on September the 26th in 1255. What a beautiful, beautiful testimony to a beautiful, beautiful saint. I'm eager to hear from you today. Maybe one of those little facts about St. Claire struck a chord with you. We would really like to hear from you if that is the case. We do have a little note here. Let's see. Here it is. Good morning, everyone. I'm grateful for this whole network, and God bless you all for everything you do. Last night at church, a husband and wife invited me to a Bible study they received permission from the church to host. I told them I would check it out, but before I left, they mentioned that they were Protestant. I did some research afterward and understand that the Catholic Church encourages respectful dialogue with other Christians, but also reminds us to be discerning and grounded in our Catholic faith so that we aren't confused by different teachings. So I'm asking for some feedback. Would it be okay to attend this Bible study simply to learn and listen while remaining rooted in my Catholic faith, or would you recommend that I not attend? Well, I'll tell you what, thank you so much for this question. I think it's a very good one. I think it's a very interesting one. While the church does certainly encourage us to have dialogue with our Protestant brothers and sisters, the church encourages us to know our own faith, and you rightly point that out in your question. And this is what I would say. We have so many opportunities for so many good studies here in our own Catholic Church. There's really no reason for us to attend a Protestant Bible study, no reason for us to attend any kind of a study that is being offered by a Protestant denomination. And as the Church states, it is very easy to get confused because we hear similar terms. We hear the same terms being used, but what we don't understand is that the meaning for those terms is very different. And the teaching is going to promote that different understanding of the terms that we hear. There's quite a different understanding of salvation, quite a different understanding of the word grace, quite a different understanding on numbers of various issues that pertain and have a deep impact on our life in Christ. And so I would steer you away from that. You often hear me, if you're a regular listener here to Women of Grace Live, you would know that I'm often promoting our studies, our Women of Grace studies. Our foundational study, of course, is for women only, but our Who is Mary study can be taken by men. Our Who is our Moments with Mary, Mary through the Eyes of the Mystics, it can be taken by men. So we offer studies on those fronts to help people to enter into more of a deepened understanding of the truths and the treasures of our Catholic Church. I would also say this, mentioning the Moments with Mary, two studies, Who is Mary being one, Mary through the Eyes of the Mystics being the second, I would mention that the Protestant understanding of our Blessed Lady is very flawed, very, very flawed, and they have very many misconceptions. And unless you know your scripture inside, outside, they're going to throw passages at you that you're not going to be able to refute. And since they believe in scripture alone, meaning that they don't believe in anything outside of what sacred scripture teaches, even though sacred scripture itself does not teach that sacred scripture is the only reference to know the things of God, they're not going to listen to anything that you say. So I would encourage you, and I would steer you to some of the great studies that are available. Just do a little, a trot out there to your browser and put in Catholic studies. And I'm sure you can get a whole host of them that come up. So I would select from them, and I would really encourage you to check out our studies. You can do that by going to our website, womenofgrace.com. 833-288-EWTN. That's 833-288-3986 is the way that you can join us here on Women of Grace Live, where we do love having that holy conversation with you. You can text your question to us at that same number, 833-288-EWTN. Susan is with us driving through Ohio. Hang on there, Susan. Drive carefully. We're coming to you right after the break, and we want to come to you too, so pick it up. Which of those seven little pointers about St. Clair touched you the most? Let me know. We'll be right back.
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0: Well, welcome back, everybody. You are listening to Women of Grace Live. I am Johnette Williams. So happy to be with you today. We just went through 7 points of interest regarding today's saint, and that is Saint Clare. I'm inviting you to call us and share with us which one struck you the most. You can call about anything else, too. 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That number, again, is 833-288-EWTN. 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Susan is driving through Ohio, and Susan is a first-time caller, and I'm going to ring my bell for you, Susan, to welcome you to the program today. How are you doing?
9: I'm doing great.
0: Good, good, good. So share with us what's going on.
9: I'm sorry, I didn't hear what you just said.
0: Oh, that's fine. I said, what is your question or comment? What do you want
9: to
0: share with us today?
9: So my comment is focusing on the importance and significance of intercessory prayers, and it involves the nuns from the original convent where Mother Angelica started in Canton, Ohio. So my daughter and son-in-law moved to Canton, Ohio, and they live there. So as I went to visit there, I found out about, you know, the significance. You know, Mother Angelica grew up there, was in the convent there, and I started to go to Mass and, you know, go to Eucharistic adoration there. Well, when my daughter became pregnant with her twins, she had a very high-risk pregnancy. So The minute I knew about the high-risk pregnancy, I contacted the nuns. I would either go there, you know, and do my intercessory prayers or actually speak to them, sometimes doing it online. Well, it turned out that they were delivered. They were originally going to be delivered at 28 weeks, but the nuns, you know, I updated them. They prayed that hopefully, you know, she could carry them a little bit longer so they wouldn't be so premature. So the doctor scheduled the date of July 8th. So I was beside myself. I thought, what am I going to do? I was down in Ohio helping with their son, who's going to be 4 this year. The twins are 2 now. I thought, what am I going to do? I was so nervous. I didn't go to the hospital. So I went to the monastery and just prayed, you know, while she was in delivery. So they were both born premature, Cecilia Lisa and Penelope Sue, named after me. And they were 3 and 4 pounds. Little Cecilia was having more problems, and they didn't discover until she was about 3 weeks old in the NICU that she had a heart blockage in her aorta. So I contacted the nuns right away. I called because they had to do emergency surgery. And it ended up that she ended up having a successful surgery. 3 pounds, they, you know, removed that blockage in her heart. 3 pounds, it was a miracle in itself. But part of this, not only because the nuns were praying, but they said that that's the first time a baby or an infant that small got off the ventilator within less than a day. And I told the nurses and the doctor, it's a miracle. It's a miracle. The intercessory prayers of St. Clare have helped this entire situation. I just was down there visiting them. I'm on my way back to Buffalo now. And they're both doing great now. They're both 2. Cecilia just had her follow-up cardiology appointment yesterday. She's doing awesome. The opening is still there. She's growing and thriving, but I have a special place in my heart forever for those poor Clare nuns, and I go there frequently still and keep in touch with them. And I'll have a special place in my heart for them for the rest of my life.
0: Oh, Susan, this is such a beautiful story. I am so grateful for it. You know, and when we think about the fact that it was the Poor Clare sisters and this being the feast day of St. Clare, all together, this is a wonderful, wonderful tribute to the power of prayer through our saints and through the saintly. And those religious sisters are wonderful sisters. So many people have obtained so many beautiful, beautiful answers to prayer and miracles as a result of those prayers. We have seen the same here with the prayers of the sisters, and I'm so happy for you and this baby. And as you were talking about that kind of delicate surgery being done on a little child that is 3 pounds, and I'm thinking about how teeny everything is inside of them. You know, we can't even begin to imagine how little these various parts of their interior organs are. And I thank and praise God for the gift of medical science and what we are able to do now, and for the skill of doctors. You know, imagine the skill that takes on the part of a surgeon to be able to work with such small body parts and to have such a positive outcome. And here they are now, and they're thriving, as you say, healthy and well. And what beautiful names. I think that they're just beautiful. So I'm sure that not only are you a happy grandma, but a very, very, very grateful, prayerful grandma. And thank you for your prayers. It just shows everyone who's listening today, including myself, the power of prayer, that we never give up, that we pray, that we pray, that we pray, that we pray. God hears our prayers. St. Thomas Aquinas tells us that he knows those prayers are coming because he's outside of time and space. He sees everything in the present moment. And when I say everything, he past and future and the present all comes together in his omniscient gaze. And he uses those prayers that will come in time to affect his great works. And we have that assurance from one of the greatest theologians that the church has ever had. And we see that in practice through your story here, Susan. Thank you so much, and I'm so happy for you.
9: Can I share one other thing?
0: Sure.
9: Okay, the other most significant part of it that I consider the most significant is Cecilia was left behind in the NICU. Not left behind, but she was there. Penelope was home. And I went to the Poor Clare Monastery Mass. It was on the Feast of St. Clare, the year that they were born, in August, so that was 2024, and I brought my son-in-law's mother with me, and as we were sitting there during the Feast of St. Clare Mass, we got the message from my son-in-law that Cecilia was coming home.
0: Oh, my goodness. Oh, I have goosebumps. Oh, golly gee. Well, you know, people often say, well, that's irony, that's coincidence. Oh, no, no, no, no. There is no coincidence with God. No coincidence with God. That was a little kiss from heaven on that day saying, see, I did hear your prayers. That's beautiful, Susan. Thank you so much for sharing that. That's an important part of that story. It's kind of the exclamation point behind it.
9: Thank you very much, Jeanette.
0: Oh, you're welcome, dear. God bless you now. What a wonderful story, and what a wonderful testimony to St. Clare and to the religious orders that she's founded, all of these monasteries throughout time, 800 years worth. I mean, just imagine such a thing, right? And here, to the present day, we see the work and the efficacy of the intercession of saints and the intercession of the saintly. And listen, if we're in a state of grace, we're saintly. To some degree or another, right? And so our prayers are important. And I just want to encourage you. I mean, look at what Susan did. You know, she went to the Blessed Sacrament. She went to the religious sisters. She attended Mass. This is the way. This is the way that we enter into that kind of capacity to influence and to affect good things in the lives of others by way of the providence of God. All right, we've got another little message here. And this comes to us from an individual who identifies as feeling lost. Let me see if there's a name. No. So this is what we hear. Hello, asking for prayers, feeling lost at the end of a string, holding on, asking our dear Lord Jesus. My son has had trouble for years, 20 plus. He is slightly disabled, but the world does not see it. He's an adult. I am not an overprotective parent. I have gone to my priest. He was wise with advice. Still, we struggle. Keep telling him, trust in God. The devil keeps throwing more and more at him. He has given up. I am listening to, too. I know God answers in his way. Please help me pray, God, to get the devil away from my son. I am so, so very sorry, my dear, and I don't think that there's any pain that is greater than a parent's pain in watching a child struggle, whether that child is struggling physically, whether that child is struggling mentally, whether that struggling is an emotional struggling, whether it's a spiritual struggling. There is no greater trial, no greater cross for a parent, especially a mother, than that. And I say especially a mother because the bond between a mother and a son is so very unique. And it's an interesting reality. Just this morning, I was praying the Sorrowful Mysteries, and I was thinking about St. Clair. I was thinking about all kinds of things this morning in my time of prayer. But as I entered into my rosary and that very first mystery, you know, it's the agony in the garden, and we see Jesus and he's agonizing in the garden, and he has his apostles there really for support and encouragement, and he wants their prayer, and what do? They fall asleep. But then, as we enter on from that agony in the garden, and we enter into those next mysteries of the sorrowful, we see that our Blessed Mother is there. Did our Blessed Mother see the scourging at the pillar? Of course she did. Did she see the crowning of thorns? You know, maybe not, but she saw the thorns upon his head. In the aftermath of that, we see our Blessed Lady sojourning up Calvary's Hill with her son, especially remarkably noticed by us in the fourth station of the cross. I always find that there's a beautiful confluence between the fourth sorrowful mystery and the fourth station of the cross, where Jesus meets his mother along the way, there to remind us that she was there every step of the way, every step of the way with him. And then we see our Blessed Lady underneath the foot of the cross. She is there with him throughout his struggling. Our Blessed Mother was with her son, always with her son. And what was she doing? Well, she was encouraging him. She was interceding for him. She is the mother of the one who is true God and true man. And in his humanity, he felt the same weakness we feel. He felt the same suffering that we feel. He experienced the same rejection that we have felt. All of these things, he suffered. And Mary was there to support him, to give him her maternal beatitude and her maternal strength, and to be a sign and a witness to him. And what I hear in your message is that same kind of maternal beatitude for your son. I hear it. You say that you are feeling lost, that you are at the end of a string, that you are holding on, and that you are asking our dear Lord. And then you tell us why, that your son has been troubled for years, right? 20 plus years, you say, right? And you're experiencing in so many ways the measure of that. You're taking it into your own being. And that is intercessory prayer. Just the fact that you are suffering in union with Christ as you watch your son suffer is intercessory prayer. It is what we do in those moments. We take all of that misery of heart, all of that sadness of heart, all of that tension, all of that sometimes near repulsion at the experience of our child. We take all of that and we offer it to God on his behalf. And that's what I want to encourage you to do. And then we're no longer lost. We're no longer lost in the misery. We're no longer lost in the sadness. We're no longer lost in the disturbing reality of what it is that we're seeing. We're not lost anymore at all. No. Now we become more than a conqueror in it. You know, now our suffering has purpose. It has meaning. It has value. It's united to the very suffering that our Lord experienced. And I just want to share with you a very powerful way to pray for your son is to remember our Lord in these miseries that your own son is experiencing, right? To find that parallel with the passion of our Lord and to call upon that grace, to call upon that redemptive grace that flows from that suffering. Right from the suffering of Christ throughout time into this present moment, there for your son. and call upon that. Call upon that. If he's being teased, if he's being mocked, then call upon that. If he's pained by people who do not understand him, people did not understand our Lord. He wept over Jerusalem, right? Then call upon that suffering and that redemptive grace that Jesus offered for our sake as he suffered that setback, as he suffered that disappointment, as he suffered that trial. Do that. You say that you're not an overly protective parent, that your priest has given you wise advice. Follow that wise advice. Are you still struggling? Yes, maybe. You say you are. I believe you. You keep telling your son, trust in God. Tell your son, honey, trust in God and know I am here with you and I am here for you. Let's pray together right now. I would encourage you to use the sacramentals and to encourage him to use the sacramentals when he's in a very difficult emotional moment, especially as he's possibly experiencing the rejection of the world or even the struggle that he has with his slight disability. Just give him a sacramental. Honey, when it gets really, really hard, just hold this Saint Benedict medal, clench it in your fist, or hold the rosary, honey, clench it in your fist. Don't forget to bless yourself in the name of the Father and the Son and the Holy Spirit with holy water and with blessed oil. Take up the holy weaponry that God gives us. But know this, God entrusts to us always portions of his son's cross. We know that. We know that from sacred scripture. We know it from Colossians 1, verse 24, where St. Paul tells us, I make up in my own flesh what is lacking in the sufferings of Christ for the sake of his body, the church. What the devil wants to use for our destruction, God intends to use for our sanctification. What appears to us as struggle is precisely what God wants to use as the purifying agent in our life. And when this suffering is embraced, when it's embraced, meaning that when we see it as a portion of Christ's cross and we embrace it and we lean into it rather than trying to repel it, great things happen. When we are experiencing an ongoing trial, it doesn't mean that it's easy. It doesn't mean, I'm not suggesting that. There's no magic potion for that. Nope, there isn't. But there is something that's better than all of it. And that is the grace that God gives us. And I know you're cooperating with it. I know we get tired. And Jesus did too. Jesus did too. And what did he do? He went off and he prayed. He separated himself from the crowds. Separated himself from the confusion. Separated himself from the constant push and pull upon him. And he went out there. And he spent the night in prayer to his Father. And he gained what he needed. It's so hard to understand. And we can't. He's true God and true man. His humanity needed that spiritual sustenance from the Father. And he went and he got it. And he came back. And he continued. Did it make the road less rocky? Did it make it any easier to hear the ridicule of the Pharisees and their constant setups, traps? No. But he had what it took. And so I would encourage you and your son to do the same thing, to follow that holy example of our Lord. Spend time. Get before the Blessed Sacrament. Make that the place of solitude. Make that the place of renewed sustenance. Go there. Go there and tell him, I'm tired, Lord. I am beleaguered. I am suffering in my heart. This cross is heavy. I don't understand it, Lord. And just pour your heart out to him and tell him. Tell him what's going on. I don't know why you keep asking me to carry it, Lord. But I know one thing. If you're asking me, I know the grace is there. And I know that your grace is sufficient for me. Because your grace is infinity. It's infinitude of grace for me, Lord. And I'm leaning into that grace. Even if I don't feel it, even if I don't sense it, I'm going to act as if I do. And I think that that can change. I think that that can change the way that you perceive this ongoing battle. And it might be your battle for the rest of your life. But this is what's going to make a saint out of you. It will, if we let it. I'm thinking of that beautiful passage that comes to us in Jeremiah, chapter 29, verse 11. One of my favorites. I've recited it to myself, proclaimed it to myself so many times in my life. "For I know well the plans I have in mind for you, says the Lord. Plans for your welfare, not your woe. Plans for a future full of hope. When you come to me, when you pray to me, you will find me with you, says the Lord, and I will change your lot." And what I can tell you is that in my own life, the circumstance didn't necessarily change. But what changed was my perspective of the circumstance. And with that change of perspective in the circumstance, I found hope, I found trust, I found renewal, I found restoration, and I found healing. And that's what I want to encourage you to do, and to take your son with you. Show him how it's done. Now, the only thing that I can imagine is how Jesus learned to go off to a place of solitude and to pray. Who set that example for him? Well, we know the answer, don't we? Our Blessed Lady and his Father on earth, Saint Joseph. As a child growing up, he must have seen them many times going into prayer together. Perhaps they put him to sleep at night and his beautiful eyes did not close. His parents, thinking he's asleep, joined together in prayer, praying for him, praying for his future, praying that he would have the grace that he needed to be able to meet the challenges that he surely would, asking God to give them the strength to raise him, asking God to give them the strength to endure the suffering that would be theirs because of the suffering that their child would experience. I'm sure that he saw them. I'm sure they set that holy example before him. And thus does he give us that holy example, recorded in Scripture for us to follow, a beautiful way for us to be trained in the way in which we should go and to find what it is that we need so that we can go the way that we should go. My dear, discouragement is part of the human existence, but it only wins when we let it. The Lord wants to encourage you. Go to him. Receive. Sit there. Cry. Pour your heart out. Let him know. And then take what he offers, whether you feel it or not, and walk upright, full of confidence and hope in him. Well, it's been great being with all of you today. Just know that I pray for all of you, and I'll be taking you feeling lost to prayer. And Susan, I'll be taking great gratitude to the Eucharist today. And I do ask, please pray for me too. I need your prayers. We all do here at EWTN. God bless you. Bye-bye now.
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4: This is an EWTN News Link. I'm Anna Mitchell from the Sunrise Morning Show. President Trump has signed an executive order on childhood vaccines. It would split the childhood MMR vaccine into three shots and would push for all childhood immunizations to be administered at separate visits. And the Chicago White Sox game against the Cincinnati Reds is sold out tonight for Pope Hat Night. Everyone attending will get a mitre-like hat with a logo of the Pope's favorite team. The national anthem will be played by an organist, and Dominican sister Joe Sobiec, who went viral a few years ago, will return to throw out the first pitch. The Midwest Augustinians will also receive a large donation. The giveaway was originally part of a specific package, but later expanded because of demand. For more news with a Catholic perspective, visit EWTNnews.com. Take two with Jerry and Debbie starts now.

Hi there, and welcome to Take Two with Jerry and Debbie. I'm Debbie Giorgiani, and I've got another topic prepared for you on this beautiful feast day of St. Clare of Assisi. Oh, do I love that incredible saint. She's amazing. When I was in Assisi, Italy, it was the most amazing spiritual experience. But I'll tell you a little bit more about St. Clare later. I want to get to the topic because this one is a good one. It's all about forgiveness. You've heard it said by many folks on Catholic radio, unforgiveness is going to land us for a long time in purgatory. I've heard that all over social media. So let's really talk about this, the Take Two way. Are you ready to forgive? Just think about it for a moment. Lots of people probably in your life have hurt you, betrayed you, disappointed you, made you feel like, you know, you just can't trust anymore, and you just hold on to that anger, that resentment, that feeling like you want to get back at them, right? And, you know, you want to hurt them the way they hurt you. There's all sorts of feelings that go along with interactions and the way we conduct our lives with other people in it, because it's just the way this broken world is. And we're going to get hurt. We're going to experience loss. We're going to experience all sorts of things. But are you ready to forgive? Or are you thinking, hey, I'll just do my time in purgatory. You know, I'm not ready to forgive. It's too tough. I'll just do some time in purgatory. I got news for you, folks. From what I hear from purgatory people that have studied it in the church, it's not that great of a place. So if you really want to get to heaven quickly, we gotta forgive. We got to, as hard as it may be. And when we ask these questions, when we present these topics, Jerry and I, we're not going to ask you to do something we're unwilling to do. So we share our stories, and I'll share mine about forgiveness. It was a tough journey for me. I was betrayed brutally, 20 years ago, brutally. And even by family members that I trusted so very, very much. But you got to forgive if you don't want to spend a long time in purgatory, and that's not a, it's

not a easy place, an easy space to be in. So here's the question. Are you now ready to forgive? August 11th, 2026. Let's do it together. I've got the prayer book out. Let's talk about it. Let's start today with the practice of forgiveness. Here's the number. Call in. 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That's 833-288-3986. You can text to that same number. And you don't have to just answer yes or no. You can give me a little bit of an explanation there so I can use it for the purposes of this episode. But you can call or text to this number. Matt is standing by, ready, willing, and able to answer your call. Michael is at the controls today, and Rich is on social media. I'm waving to you. Hello, you guys on the socials. Please answer the question. Call in. Fill the phone lines. You don't have to be Catholic to call in. If you're listening to Take Two right now, we are live today on this beautiful August 11th, and I need you to call in and tell me and the world, are you ready to forgive, and have you forgiven those who have really hurt you, really wounded your heart, and really maybe presented a situation for you where you just felt stuck in life because you were holding on to so much? Let's really be free today. Are you ready to forgive? Who's with me on this? Come on, 833-288-EWTN. There go the phone lines. That's the way the Take Two family rolls. 833-288-3986. Okay, my grisly little story. Yeah, I was brutally betrayed by my former husband 20 years ago, and then family members, and it took a real toll on me and my health. My life, it was brutal. I mean, honestly, if I think I could come up with a really good reason when I stood before Jesus, after I died, to be able to argue that I had a good reason to stand in unforgiveness because of what I've been through, I think I could have possibly given it a good shot at negotiating, not going to purgatory. But the truth of it is I had to forgive because it was making me sick, really sick, emotionally, spiritually, mentally. It's brutal. And it still continues today that I have to constantly work on forgiveness. Do I want to see these people that hurt me terribly in heaven? Yes, I do. Do I pray for them? Yes, I do. Do I want them in my life right now? No, I don't, because they're hurtful people. They're people that don't grasp the bigger picture. And no, I don't want them in my life, my daily life, but I wish them so much good and blessings, and I want them to get to heaven, and I pray for them. And I have worked very hard on forgiveness. And I've asked God, you know, I'll do my little part, and could he come in and do the rest and lift this? And I do feel incredibly free from it all. Is the pain still there when I think about it, or when it happens again? Absolutely, it's still there. Do I like them? I can't say I like their personalities. No, I don't. I'll be really, really honest, because I'm not going to lie to the Take Two family. I don't care for their personalities. I think what they've done is so cruel, and I'm not into being cruel. That's just not me. I can be a pain. I have my own flaws. I have my own issues, but I don't like being cruel, where I delight in somebody else's misery. That's just not me. But yes, I've worked, and I'm ready to forgive if something were to happen today, if they were to do it again and hurt me again. I'm still standing. I'm stronger. Health-wise, I'm not. It's taken a huge, huge toll on me in a physical sense, but I'm trying to come back. I mean, the body has an amazing way of healing, and with God's grace, and I've asked the angels and saints to continuously help me. So I'm still standing. I'm vertical. So that's my little story. And yeah, we just have to forgive. It's not a good place to hold on to it. It'll slowly tear you down, slowly wear you down, and it'll destroy you. And I didn't want that. So I chose to really do the hard work. Okay, I answered it. Now it's your turn.
Phone lines are lighting up good, but then guess what? There's a couple open phone lines. Let's go. So I need you to fill them. I shared my story. You share yours. 833-288-EWTN. That's 833-288-3986. Please call us or text us to that same number. This is your show. So what you have to say hopefully will help other souls today. I'll be right back.

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2: Are you passionate about Jesus? Are you zealous for Jesus? Are you fervent for Jesus? Are we fervent for the gospel? Are we passionate about helping this world come to know him? Is that true? It's not true for most people in the church. Is Jesus my best friend? Is he your best friend? I'm looking around the church. There's a set of guys in here who have great man caves. As I was praying this morning, I felt like the Lord said, hey, when are you going to come to my man cave? Like, you guys think a flat screen TV is really cool. Well, you should see what I got to offer. Because I and I alone, he says, can really give you what it is you're longing for. Whoever it is we're rooting for right now, they're going to lose eventually. Or whatever it is that's occupying our time, one day we're going to realize it really wasn't that important. Why aren't we hanging out with the one who alone can show us what life is really all about? When was the last time you hung out in the Lord's man cave?
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6: The question of the Take Two family today: are you ready to forgive, or do you want to spend a lot of time in purgatory? I mean, let's just face it, we're not going to get away with holding on to resentment and unforgiveness. So we're going to have to make it all right with God before we get into the beatific vision, God willing. So, and that's the name of the game, right? We want to be there. We want to get home, back home to God. Full phone lines here. I love Take Two. You guys are awesome. I'm going to get to Veronica in just a moment. Veronica, hang on. I wanted to share. I shared with earlier that about it. Today's the feast day of St. Clare of Assisi. Amazing saint. So strong, beautiful patron saint. She's the patron saint of televisions and computer screens. So ask her to help you when you're working at your office or you're watching TV, maybe to help control things that you can keep it balanced and it doesn't hurt your eyes, you know, because screen time can hurt your eyes. And always remember that, she was a follower of St. Francis of Assisi and founded the Order of the Poor Clares. So there's so much to learn from St. Clare of Assisi, her connection to St. Francis, her ability to really help us today because the saints are very active. So St. Clare of Assisi, pray for us. And I loved Assisi, Italy. My husband just told me a couple days ago, he goes, you know where I would love to go back? And I knew what he was going to say. And he said, San Giovanni Rotondo, that's where Padre Pio is, and Assisi. And I said, I said, you got it. I said, if we're still alive, we're going back. So it's just an amazing place. It's so the sacred grounds to walk there. It's incredible. Wanted to share about Facebook. 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Welcome.
7: Hi. Good morning to all of you. And I just wanted to briefly say, you know what? I was one of those stubborn people that had her two comments for everything. And, you know, I was just spoiled, right? But I had a best friend, I thought, of over 10 years. And at the end, you know, they started to spread gossip about me. And I remember even getting on my knees and saying, no, Jesus, not her. Like, I really like her. She's my best friend, mm-hmm. right? Mm-hmm. But at the meantime, I was also praying, Jesus, give me wisdom, right? And I remember crying like a little girl after, you know, the friendship basically ended. Mm-hmm. But I remember Jesus on the cross. And that's what really, really helped me to this day. Him and the cross, being crucified and forgiven, you know, and I've mm-hmm. forgiven my friends and I still pray for them. And it's been almost 2-3 years and I still often pray for them. You know what I mean? You know, mm-hmm. I don't wish to be part of their world anymore. You know, I've seen so much, but I am so blessed that through that, I was able to see more clear, you know, so that I forgave, and I wish we all could forgive, right? But, you know, it took me 40-some years to get to where I'm at, and because of that, I am where I'm at now. And thank you so much, and have a blessed day.
6: Well, Veronica, thank you. Before you go, I put you in the prayer book just for continued blessings and the ability to actually, continuously forgive as people come in and out of our lives. But Veronica, one thing I just want to tap into, you said it's taken you 40 years. You know, the beauty of being alive is that we're on this side of the veil. And even if it takes us, 100 years, if God allows us to live that long, or you, like you said, 40 years for me, it's taken like close to 20 years. It's okay, because we're working out all the incredible stuff here on this side of the veil so that hopefully we don't have to end up in purgatory. What do you think of that?
7: Yeah, I think it is so true. And you know what? There's so many saints that I look at them. I'm like, wow, just like Magdalene, you know what? And she was able to experience so many beautiful things. And now I see, even if it's negative or bad, I see the beauty in it, and I love that,
6: Yeah. I do too. And wouldn't you say that when we do practice forgiveness, it just makes us feel lighter. It makes us feel like we're not carrying some heavy baggage with us, right?
7: Exactly. And, just briefly, I also forgave my mother. I'm sorry to say this, but I hated my mother. I had so much resentment, of my upbringing. Mm-hmm. And one day I just called her and I said, I don't want you to say anything, but I am sorry for however I was when I was younger. And I thank you for your upbringing as a single mother. And I love you. And we both left that phone call like, okay, that just happened, but it was so beautiful, because I felt like, as a mother now, it's like she did what she could,
6: Well, I have to tell you something, Veronica, that's huge to call your mom, and even though you did not care for her and things of that nature, you called and made that beautiful gesture. You have to imagine that God says, way to go, Veronica, because that's truly adhering to the commandment of honoring your father and mother. And you did that with your mother. So, wow, you are a strong lady. I just love you.
7: Thank you. Have a great day.
6: Thank you, Veronica. Call us again. That was a great start to the episode here. Okay, I was going to get to Teresa next. Teresa was a first-time caller from Texas, listening on Guadalupe Radio Network. Teresa, if you're still listening, please call back. I'd love to hear your story about forgiveness. And I would encourage you, if you have a moment before the hour ends, call back and just tell Matt you were going to be second to be on air. And we'll happily move you to the top of the position here so you can get on air with me and we can talk. There's always a reason people call in. And when they drop off, I always go, what happened? I mean, did you have something more important, or did you change your mind? And I just feel like, follow through with the Holy Spirit. So, Teresa, if you had that nudge from the Holy Spirit, go for it and call back from Texas. In the meantime, we'll get to Janine. Janine is in Houston, Texas on Sirius XM 130, the way Janine is listening. Hi, Janine. Welcome.
4: Hello.
6: You go right ahead.
4: I'm a Catholic daughter, have been for over 10 years, have raised a lot of money for them when they needed it, especially through COVID. And they kept telling me, run for regent. So I did. When my grandson finally, she graduated from high school. I've raised him since he was a baby, and he graduated from high school this year. So I thought, okay, I have time to be regent. I ran for regent, and a woman that's only been 2 months as a Catholic daughter decided she was going to run for regent, and they voted her in. I feel so betrayed. I feel stabbed in the back. I feel like I don't know who's my friend and who isn't anymore.
6: Oh, See, that breaks my heart because you dedicated to this group, this organization. You were devoted to it. You volunteered. You did the work you needed to do to help them raise money, like you said, through COVID. And then you were counting on the support when you chose to take that leap of faith and run for a position there, and they chose someone else. Did you ever find out why they chose the other person? Just out of curiosity.
4: No. My girlfriend, who was very close to me, she ran for vice regent just because she knew, she thought, okay, the two of us will get in there and we'll help because the club is falling apart. We'll get them back to where they're supposed to be. And she got her position, and she was just horrified when they said this other lady won. And no one knows why. I mean, none of the people I know can figure out what's going on. Mm. And like I said, I don't know who, because it's a, they don't tell you, they don't vote. It's not a public vote. You vote, and it's private, and they count. There's three women who count the vote. I don't know, like I said, I don't know who to trust anymore. I don't know who's really my friend.
6: Yeah.
4: I've talked to two priests about it, and they're like, Janine, and I just cry. And I used to pray an hour every night, and my prayer life has gone downhill because of this.
6: Okay. Janine, hold on a second. Are you still part of this club, or did you drop out?
4: No, I'm still part because I'm a spiritual leader, and I also handle the funerals. We have a funeral ministry, and I handle that. So I didn't drop out. I wanted to, but my three best friends said, don't you dare. Mm-hmm. And so I've stayed.
6: Mm-hmm. Okay. So but I need you. I got a challenge for you. I need you to do this for me if you can. Are you ready? First of all, I put you in the prayer book. The Take Two family is gonna surround you with prayers, okay? Here's what I need you to do. The most important thing that you said, okay, during your telling of your story is not that it's not about you not winning. It's about you saying that your prayer life is dropping off, okay? That's exactly what the demons want, Janine. Okay, you have done and you continue to do a great service for the church. Okay, so you need to know that. You've done what's good and holy and right. Okay, and the demons want nothing more than to pull you away from that, pull you down, sink you away from God, start to get you to think thoughts like, well, I don't need to pray, because things aren't going my way and this kind of stuff. Janine, what I need you to do is ramp up your prayer life. I'm not joking. You got to do it right now. Okay? Start today. If you force yourself to say an additional rosary today, or force yourself to stay a little longer at church at adoration or in front of the Blessed Sacrament, force yourself to take it to the next level at least for a week or two. Why do I say that? You've got to get out of this feeling like it's going to take you down. It is one of the first things, and believe me, when I actually love that you called in, Janine, because I can absolutely tell you this. You are going to be helping so many souls today, because this is the way that it works. The moment we get hit with something that hurts, and that hurt you, that you were not put into that position at the club, okay? So it hurt you. The moment we get hurt, we have this really weird time where we feel like we're in limbo. We're not sure to cling to God or go further away. It's kind of like this limbo phase, if you will. Okay. It's a strange state of the spiritual life. And the demons know how to leverage that, Janine. They know how to use it. Because when a person is unsteady about where they're at because they've been hit hard, the demons know how to grab that and pull it down. So I need you to go the opposite, even if you are going to force it for a while, and really go into a lot of prayer, even if you don't feel it, go into a lot of prayer so you can get them, far away from you, saying that, this is not going to work, and we're not going to grab Janine down, we're not going to do it. And then put yourself back in your normal regimen, your normal prayer regimen. But I can tell you that, Janine, the fact that you did not get the position, I would ask God in that prayer, intense prayer that hopefully you're going to do in the next, right now, in the next couple days, I would ask God, what do you have planned for me? Because I can tell you, you took a hit, and there's usually something bigger God is going to ask you to do. And I don't know what it is. So just be ready for that. Ask God to reveal it to you. Put all your trust in God and flip this in your head and in your heart so that it works for you spiritually, not tears you down. Do you see where I'm going with this, Janine? I wish I had longer to talk to you about this because what you just said happens to so many people. Any comments?
4: No, I understand. We've been at a Sunday Mass. Father even talked about prayer, that we need to pray more and we need to forgive more. And so this is, and then I usually don't listen to EWTN. I usually listen to the Catholic channel, but I turned you guys on today. And then you did this. So yes, God is telling me what I need to do.
6: Yep, absolutely. I feel it so strongly. And as you told your story, I could feel the Holy Spirit, Janine. And there's no accident that you tripped onto the station. I'm so glad you did, because this episode was meant for you. Okay, God is speaking right. Yep. So you go for it. You've got the whole Take Two family around you. Please, Janine, when you, not if, but when you receive the clarity from God, please call us back so we can praise God. Would you do that for us?
4: Yes, I will, and thank you very much, and bless you.
6: Oh, bless you. You're doing a great work for the church, and God sees everything. That's the beauty of it. Our God knows and sees everything. Janine, you're awesome. Stay strong. Wow, you guys, you see how God is using the radio to reach his people. He loves us. He wants us to stay connected to the vine. So important. I need you to call in and tell me if you are ready to forgive. If you've been hurt, how are you responding? What are you doing to forgive? Are you practicing forgiveness? You don't have to like these people again. You don't have to. No one's telling anyone to like their personality. But we are called to love them in a way that spiritually helps them get to heaven and gets us to heaven as well. The goal is we all get back to heaven. That is the goal. We all get back to God. Okay, St. Thomas Aquinas talks about it. Okay, very, very important. So are you ready to forgive? Do you have some insights on this? Have you practiced forgiveness? Do you have a recipe, an easier way to forgive? It took me many years, but I was able to do it, thank God. I'd love to hear from you. When I come back from the break, we're going to go to Jennifer in San Antonio, Texas. I'm still waiting for Teresa, first-time caller from Texas, to call back. If you can call back, Teresa, that would be fantastic. We want to hear your story. But the number to call her, text is 833-288-EWTN. That's 833-288-3986.
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6: Okay, I'm asking the question today, are you able to forgive? Are you ready to forgive? 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Jennifer, hang on just a little bit longer. 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Way to go. 12 years, 10 years, Wyoming and Tennessee and Ohio. That's amazing. Think how many souls are being touched by Catholic radio. I love, love, love it. Okay, let's hear what Jennifer has to say. San Antonio, Texas is where Jennifer lives, listening on Guadalupe Radio Network. Hi, Jennifer. Welcome.
12: Hello, Debbie. You know me. And as you know, with my CP, I've had to deal with forgiveness with my dad for many years when I was growing up. Why did he not want to communicate with me all these years? And then all of a sudden when I turned 16, you know, this is all before computers and cell phones, I get this letter in the mail from him and he's wanting to communicate with me. And so we exchange letters and then before I know it, he's wanting to meet me. And so I said, okay, and I didn't know what he looked like, and of course you don't have pictures back then, just cell phones, and so I didn't know what he looked like, and I said, well, how will I know what you look like? And he says, well, you'll know me, and I'll know you, and I thought, well, that's not very helpful. But when I went to the airport, I didn't know who I was looking for, and so I saw this man staring at me, and so I thought, okay, this is kind of strange. And as he came to me, I heard internally our Lord saying that if meeting your earthly father is this incredible, how much more will it be to meet me, your heavenly father? And ever since then, we've, you know, once a year for many years we've gotten together, and then just this past month, well, we had a reunion with his side of the family, and I met 26 relatives. I knew maybe a handful of them, not very well, and I met my half-sister, and it was just incredible. And it took time for that forgiveness to happen, but we've come together, and we've forgiven, and it's just, you know, it's really something that I encourage everybody to do because, you know, God wills it for everyone to forgive, and it's not about a feeling. It's about an act of the will, and that's what it boils down to.
6: Mm-hmm. Yep, an act of the will. Beautifully said, a choice. You know, though, Jennifer, I do have to say, though, it took your strength, your trust in God, your willingness to put yourself out there to meet your father, right? You could have said no. You could have, right? But you didn't. You made that initial agreement, that initial step to move forward to a point of reconciliation. So I just want to say kudos to you. That takes a lot to do because when you could be hurt again, and it could bring up a lot of past trauma, past wounds, things of that nature. A lot of people are going to go, I don't want to go into that arena anymore. I don't want to feel that again. But you had so much strength, and with God's grace, you were willing to do that. Jennifer, you got to realize that takes a lot. That is the quality of a saint. Okay. I'm not trying to canonize you or anything, but you've been through a lot. And that is one of the traits, one of the qualities of holy men and women, saints, is that this willingness to put themselves out there again, even if they are going to get hurt or killed or destroyed. So Jennifer, any thoughts on what you could share with people listening right now who are very frightened by that initial experience of going into that type of scenario again?
12: I would just say, just go for it. And if it's, like I said, you're putting yourself out there, yes. And it's what you do. It's not about them, because it's between you and God. It's not you, them, and God. It's you and God. And you are making yourself right with God. And if they want to join in and make themselves right with God and have a healing with you in that process, then that's what counts. Because no one on my dad's side of the family is Catholic. No one. I had to get a dispensation last month so that way for Mass, because I was not going to be able to get to Mass. And that just freaked me out, because there's no way I was going to be able to get to Mass. And I was just like so a mess with that. And the priest, He graciously understood my story, and he made it so that way I could enjoy this reunion and not worry, because I was so distraught with, I mean, nobody on my dad's side of the family is Catholic.
6: Wow.
12: And I have some atheists on my dad's side of the family.
6: Oh, my goodness.
12: That really worried. That really concerns me. Yes.
6: Sure.
12: It really concerns me. And so, yes, that it's all in God's grace. So I just really am thankful to God for that.
6: Yeah. Oh, yeah. But Jennifer, you are so blessed. I mean, yes, you shared at the beginning of the call that we know you. We not only know you, we love you, and Matthew as well. And you're incredible. You're a strong lady, and I love that you tap into God's grace. So thank you for sharing today, because, you know, a part of forgiveness is, some people do wonder if there's going to be a reconciliation. And oftentimes there's not. You know, people have moved on, or things have changed, or the person has died or whatever. So there's not. But you were able to experience that coming full circle, where you could have a, you know, closure to all of this. So God bless you, Jennifer. Thank you so much for sharing today.
12: You're welcome. And I say kudos to everybody. And please just don't close off your hearts. Just give it a chance, and just put yourself out there. And just remember, it's not between you, God, and the other person. It's you and God. And when you just say it, you're asking for forgiveness. It's between you and God, and that's what counts in the long run. It's you and God, and you're just asking for forgiveness. And, you know, it's up to the other person. It's up to them.
6: Right, right. Amen to that. Okay, sister, you're awesome. Take care and have a beautiful rest of your day. Thanks for weighing in on this conversation. You really shaped it beautifully, and we're getting a lot of responses coming in from Take Two members saying that they just love what they're hearing today on the program. So thank you, Jennifer. We're going to stay in Texas, actually, again, still in San Antonio, Texas, on Guadalupe Radio Network. That's where Celeste is waiting. Hello, Celeste. Welcome.
13: Hi, I love your show. Thank you for all you do to host this show. It's really great.
6: Thank you. Thank you so much. Yeah, go right ahead. So tell us about forgiveness, and we want to hear about resentment, because I struggled with resentment, Celeste.
13: Oh, I struggled with it for a long time. I tell you, I have no problem with resentment or forgiving people at all anymore, but it wasn't always that way. And what changed it for me was this. Well, the way I was raised, there was a lot of shaming, emotional torture, you know, changing goals I had to meet all the time, favorite children, scapegoat children. It was horrible. And I just didn't want to live anymore. I mean, it was so bad. I had so much. I felt so unjustified. And I did feel a lot of resentment, but, you know, I even considered just driving my car into a tree and ending it all. I'm glad I didn't, because I reached out to one of my sisters who had gotten counseling, and she explained some things to me. And I wish I had gone to counseling when I was a lot younger. because this all happened when I was in my 50s. Mm-hmm. I realized people treat you a certain way because that's all they know. That's all they know how to treat you. Even if they're trying to hurt you, that's all they know. And for me, that was a very clinical thing. Like, oh, well, you know, they were never shown how to treat people or how to be fair or how to be loving and kind or merciful. And when I saw it in a very clinical way, I'm like, oh, okay, maybe it wasn't so personal after all. And I can easily forgive that because it may not always be their fault. They treat you that way. That's just all they know.
6: Mm-hmm. Wow. Yeah, that's very powerful. And as you were speaking, I just want to say, Celeste, it reminds me of Dr. Phil McGraw, you know, the talk show host that does a lot of conversations about people's lives and, you know, how they conduct their lives. Dr. Phil always used to say, you got to teach people how to treat you. Because people sometimes don't even know how to treat other people. And I do think that's where it's a very healthy situation when you at least, give people a chance to treat you a different way by what you allow and what you don't allow, the boundaries you set up and things of that nature. And also really training them and teaching them how to treat you. And then if they still continue to hurt you or whatever, then you got to, you know, do the safety. You have to take care of yourself and forgive, but maybe, you know, love them from a distance type thing. What do you say about that, Celeste?
13: I say exactly. I hated to do it, but I did need to get distance from my family. And it took about 2 years till I could get myself in order. And when I was ready to present myself back to the family, it only happened on two occasions. And when they saw that I was a different person and I wasn't very manipulable anymore, they wanted nothing to do with me.
6: Really? So when you stood up for yourself and they couldn't manipulate you, they pulled back. Is that what you're saying?
13: Yeah.
6: Well, and see, it's so funny you said that in an ironic way, because I struggled with that with family members as well. And it's interesting. You know, we're called to love, one another. And what does that mean? It doesn't mean we're always, you know, singing around a campfire, kumbaya. I mean, that's not it. People may not like each other's personalities, and they may not want to interact on a regular basis. And really, honestly, we really shouldn't take that personally, because you can't. I mean, I don't think I've ever met a person ever in my 60 years of life that said I absolutely like every single person I've ever met. You know what I'm saying? So personalities can sometimes not work out, and we shouldn't necessarily take that personally. What do you think about that?
13: I agree 100%, and it's so easy for me to see now, and I went decades of my life not being able to see that, and it's just such a relief to say, wait a minute, we all do things for a reason, and you may never know the reason somebody's the way they are, but have kindness and mercy towards them. Pray for them, forgive them. I love it now because I pray for my family now. I never did that before. I just felt resentment, and I just love it now. It's so different.
6: I have to tell you, Celeste, I totally agree with you. I never used to pray for my family members ever. Hardly ever. Only if they needed something, you know, like I'm going in for surgery or something like that. And now I pray for them all the time. I'm just like you. All I felt for so many years was resentment. And I would actually say mine almost bordered hatred, you know, and I didn't like that feeling. And so I'm right with you. Now I feel great. I pray for everybody, and it's like, good. I'm happy for everybody. Go live your life. Celeste, you're awesome. I could talk to you forever. Thank you so much for weighing in on this topic. And God bless you. Have a beautiful rest of your day in San Antonio. Okay, we're going to get to Lydia and Diego and Suzanne before the end of the show. Let me just share this. Fire on the Earth, Monday through Friday morning at 5:15 a.m. Eastern Time. Peter Herbeck provides a compelling look at the new evangelization through inspiring teachings, interviews, and testimonies. Peter's insights will help Catholics acquire the tools they need to do their part in the new evangelization. I totally agree. Peter Herbeck does a phenomenal job. One of my favorites. Okay, Lydia, Midland, Texas, on Guadalupe Radio Network. Hi, Lydia. Welcome.
14: Hey, how you doing?
6: Doing great. So it's your birthday?
14: Yes, ma'am. Today's my birthday. My friend had a mass for me today.
6: Well, I've got you in the prayer book with big prayers from the Take Two family. So that's close to, it's not equal to mass, but close to it. Lydia, happy birthday.
14: Well, I appreciate that so much. I appreciate that. I was hoping I can talk to you today because of the topic today, because, because I've lived so many years, you know, I'm a lot older than you too. And, and I don't know, I feel like, cause I was telling Matt, that I have seen people in my life, you know, they hurt each other, they say things to each other, and I've seen people get angry, upset, and hurt, and like you said a while ago, it does affect your health, and it saddens me because I have been through a lot in my life because, you know, gossip is bad, and people got to say something about you all the time, and sometimes you don't even know who can I trust, are you my friend, or can I even talk to you, and what have you said about me? And it's kind of hard to even imagine. Like, should I even be talking to you? But anyway, there's times, Debbie, that I find myself in situations where people are talking real bad about me. So what I do is I go to church and I tell God. I says, God, I says, there's stuff going on, and I know you know who and what they're saying. I said, I don't know who all they are, and I don't know what they're all saying, but I know it's not nice, and it's not, my life is kind of not very happy right now. And I said, God, please take it away from me, make it okay, and let me be at peace, because sometimes you just, you know, you feel so heartbroken because of all this stuff going on, and you say, why is this going on? And, but like I said, and like you know, the devil likes to give us trouble, he likes to give us pain and sorrow. But the devil, he's in for a big surprise because I go to church and I go pray, mm-hmm. and I says, God, please take it away from me. And I tell you, Debbie, I leave church and I'm so comforted because I know he says, it's in my hands. Let me take care of it because I would do it for you because I love you. Mm-hmm. And that's why I wanted to share it, because to forgive and to forget, I mean, I don't get angry. I just get so hurt. And that's why people say, well, do you get mad? I says, no, I don't get mad. I get hurt. And the hurt lingers a little bit more. But it teaches me a lesson to know who to get close to, to have a relationship with them, positive. Because that negativity, I tell you, Debbie, that negativity can bring you so down. And I says, I don't want to go there. So I said, please, God, give me the strength, because the battles that we're having nowadays, there's something else. And I'm thinking, but that daggum devil just wants us to suffer and be miserable. And I'm thinking, God is good. God is great. And I'm going to say, God is with me. I love you, God. And before I know it, I just feel like his arms around me saying, it's going to be okay, Debbie.
6: Yep. Yep. Amen. Lydia, everything you said was so powerful. One other thing I wanted to add, you said at the beginning of this call, because it's your birthday, I believe you said a friend had a mass said for you. You know, the mass being the highest form of prayer, so important. And those masses are enabling you to tap into those graces. And so you have done so much incredible spiritual growth through your life experiences, but through prayer, through your faith, through trust in God, through everything that you, all the effort, Lydia, that you put in to the relationship with God, it benefits you when you are facing situations with people that can be very hurtful. So I want to go back to that, because I love how you started this conversation about having masses said. We should all have masses said for our friends on their birthdays. We should have masses for the living and the deceased. Masses are the most important thing we can do for people. And honestly, you just gave me a great idea, Lydia. I think we should start telling the people that have hurt us. Could you do me a favor? Would you have a mass said for me? I think we should do that. I think we should start flipping it around and changing the narrative on this, because we all know hurt's out there. It's easy to hurt people. It's easy to be negative. Let's flip it and really focus on God. I love it. Lydia, you have said so many things in this conversation. Boy, you are shining on your birthday. God bless you, my sister. You are amazing.
14: Yeah, you're my present today, and I thank you for taking my call. God bless you, and God bless everybody there, because you know I love you guys and love Jerry and praying for Jerry to stay strong. And you guys are my family, and like I said, you're so inspirational, so loving, so caring, so peaceful. I mean, after the Mass, I said, do you listen to EWTN every morning at 11 o'clock? Because Debbie and Jerry speak to be on.
6: I love you, Lydia. You are awesome. You are so amazing. Thank you so much. You really graced our day on your birthday. We celebrated your birthday together, the Take Two way. I love it, Lydia. God bless you. Have a beautiful rest of your day. And a lot of messages are coming in. Everybody's sending love to you and emojis saying, say hi to Lydia and
14: thank
6: wish
14: you,
6: her a happy
14: you. That
6: birthday.
14: That makes me happy. I love you guys. Bye-bye.
6: We love you too, Lydia. Thank you. Okay, Diego in New Hampshire has been waiting so patiently. I'm on Sirius XM 130. Diego, you're going to tell us about confession. Please do so.
15: Okay, I'll be very quick because I'm parked in a no parking zone and I have a deadline to keep. So I'll just say my thing and then I'll hang up.
6: Okay.
15: So I was having a difficult time forgiving somebody, and I was justified in my anger, and I tried to get it away. I knew I had to forgive. I knew God said so right after the Lord's Prayer that you have to forgive somebody or he won't forgive you, but I couldn't change my heart. I tried to do it through discipline and through logic and everything. I couldn't do it. So I go to confession. I say this to the priest. I said, look, I want to forgive the person, but I cannot. And he says, yet. I said, excuse me? He says, you can't forgive him yet. So just tell God that. Say, I want to forgive, but I'm not able to yet. And he said, that is going to be your penance. Every time you think about it with anger, you say, God, I want to forgive him, but I'm not able to do so yet. And I'm telling you, this guy who I was angry with for years, within two or three thoughts of this nature and saying this yet, it went away. It evaporated. It was a grace that changed my heart. Mm-hmm. The only thing I did was an act of will, but I didn't do anything else. It wasn't me. It was a grace from the confession that changed my heart. It's happened with other people I've not been able to forgive that. It's just gone. Not only that, but I've been able to understand why they reacted and acted the way they did. And that's really been a strengthening thing. Mm-hmm. It's helped me with other sins that I do. So I want to say praise to God for this power of grace that comes in confession. It's not because of any discipline on my part. The only thing I did was go to confession and drive the car to the church. That's it. Okay, thank you very much. Remember the power of grace and the power of the word yet. Thank you. Bye-bye.
6: Amen, Diego. That was awesome. Wow. Okay, I love this episode of Take Two. Please share it with your friends. Let's say hello to Suzanne in Texas. Suzanne, I only have 2 minutes. I wanted to say hello to you. You're on the Guadalupe Radio app. Hi, Suzanne. Welcome.
16: Debbie, thank you for this topic today. It's so timely because there are so many people hurting because of they're not forgiving or somebody's waiting for somebody to ask for forgiveness. Mm-hmm. And I just wanted to, two things. My dad was a great example for my sisters and me. I'm old, like some of your other callers, older than you. And we had this wonderful example. He was a veteran of World War II. He survived the Depression after his dad died and helped his mom. And he never stayed angry. We watched him forgive family members who had really done him badly. And the second thing that I want to say, it's the importance of men being men in their families, being godly men like Diego that just called, mm-hmm. and all the men that I hear on Guadalupe Radio, on The Quest, and on your program and others. We need men who love God, who set good examples for their families, who go to Mass, who read the Bible, who pray, who love their spouses and love their children. And we need that so badly right now.
6: You're so right, Suzanne. You're awesome. Thank you. Thank you. I'm so glad I squeezed you in on the, and you actually are closing the episode today. So you are spot on. And this, I think this episode, this particular topic should go out far and wide on social media. Everybody wants to post on social media. Post this show so you can really help others move along on their, in their spiritual and their faith life. Suzanne, thank you. God bless you. Maria in New Jersey, you're talking about having masses said, for people that you struggle to forgive. Oh, so agree with that, Maria. I'm sorry I couldn't talk with you, but you are spot on. Let's have masses said. It is tap into the grace, tap into the blessings. And really, if you can attend that mass too, that's even better. Remember that if you can actually attend the mass that you had said for somebody else, that's even better. You get an additional abundance of graces. Gina in Ohio, I wish I could talk to you listening on the rock. You're talking about forgiveness as well. Here's the good news, guys. We have Unscripted at the end of August. Gina, you could call back. Maria, you could call back. Teresa, you could call back and let Matt know you were on the line for the forgiveness show. I couldn't get to you because you hear the closing music, and Matt will happily make sure you get on Unscripted, okay? Thank you to our wonderful show team. Again, Matt answering the phones was super busy today. Jerry's driving back up to seminary outside of Boston, so I that's where he's driving to, and I know he was going to call in, but I know he's listening. So hi, Jerry. Safe driving. Michael, our producer, did a great job today. As always, Rich on social media. I'm waving to you guys. And I want to thank you so much for participating. Tomorrow, do you trust God's timing? Think about this. Do you really trust God's timing? That's tomorrow. Until then, have a beautiful and blessed day. We'll see you real soon.
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0: The angel of the Lord declared unto Mary, and she conceived of the Holy Spirit. Hail, Mary, full of grace, the Lord is with thee. Blessed art thou among women, and blessed is the fruit of thy womb, Jesus. Holy Mary, Mother of God,

0: of God, that we may be made worthy of the promises of Christ. Let us pray. Pour forth, we beseech thee, O Lord, thy grace into our hearts, that we to whom the incarnation of Christ thy Son was made known by the message of an angel, may, by his passion and cross, be brought to the glory of his resurrection, through the same Christ our Lord. Amen.
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7: I'd have been talking sooner, but I had to put my phone on silent. It's one of my great fears, you know. I triple-check my phone. You know, people say they go to bed and they check the locks three times, or they check their stove four times to make sure it's off. I check my phone three times before I go into Mass, because I want to just make sure it's on silent. Every once in a while you're in Mass and you hear this. Everybody looks to see who the perp is that does this. Well, I've had this happen on the program a number of times, but you didn't hear it. I think there's a couple of reasons for that. One, the phone is far away from the microphone, so it doesn't really pick it up. The microphone's directional. And then the other reason is that many of you are not even listening to me. So, and if you don't listen to the program, then you're not going to hear the phone at all. I'm Dr. Ray Guarendi. The program is The Doctor Is In. The drug that I dispense is not Docazin. That was a brand name and is very expensive. The program now doesn't cost anything to listen to. It's generic. The tricyclinol is the drug that we dispense. It's good for you, for Bradus majoris, Wuss Dad syndrome. If you would like a little bit of that drug, there's a number to call. That's all you have to do. 877-573-7825. 877-57-EQUAL. Why would you call? Well, that's up to you. Most people call because of a situation or circumstance in their lives. I'm a psychologist. That's what I do for a living. That's what I've done for a living for many decades now. I used to say many years now. Now I got to start saying decades. Pretty soon I'm getting to the point where, close to a century now. That said, sometimes people call in to help other people. The silent implication is that I fell short, although I'm not going to take that personally. Sometimes they call in because they have a general question about something in the culture or faith as it intersects with psychology. Or sometimes just a diagnosis they don't understand. And I like those because I get to pontificate. That's the word you have to use on Catholic media. I was looking in Catholic media today, and they recommend using the word pontificate at least once a month.

0: 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St. Rose Radio, serving Murfreesboro, Tennessee. You know, I was in Murfreesboro a little while back, and I thought Murfreesboro was a small little town. It's not. It's a decent-sized city. I think it's Nashville is the capital of Tennessee? Am I doing that right? Not Kentucky. Kentucky is... somebody will correct me here. And Portsmouth, Ohio. I pronounce that right because I live in Ohio. It's spelled Portsmouth, but it's Portsmouth, Ohio. And both of them, 10 years now. Divine Mercy Radio serving Warland, Wyoming. I was out in Wyoming one time, and man, I never saw so many stars. I don't understand why Wyoming has so many stars and we don't. You can figure that out. I wonder if they paid for them. They've been on the air for 12 years. So Richard Richard at St. Rose Radio and Father Bryce Lundgren at Divine Mercy Radio from all of us here at EWTN. Congratulations. That's wonderful. Keep it rolling. Thank you so very much. I got to do an invitation here before I do the monologue. Guadalupe Radio approached me about a month ago. Said, Dr. Ray, you want to offer a course on parenting, on discipline? I said, I haven't done one of those for a long time. 7-week course. Going to start in September 21, and we're going to dive deep. We're going to get you in charge. If you know people who are struggling with their parenting, I'm going to guarantee you it's going to make a major difference in your parenting confidence, in your parenting security, in your parenting self-confidence, in your kids' conduct. I guarantee it. And why do I say this? Not because I'm uppity, but because it is going to be similar to a lot of parent education I do in the office, which, for the most part, if the parents do it, works very, very well. 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Can you imagine? 7 weeks? And we'll dive into all the major behavior problems, all the struggles that parents have going against the culture. And you grandparents, talking about your kids who are raising the kids in a certain way and feeling frustrated by it. Well, sign them up. 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I know I have 4 listeners at Guadalupe Radio Network. GRN Online / Academy. And you'll see my face, and you can click on it. There's other programs there, too, you know. But you click on it, and we'll get you signed up. That would be very nice. I'm hoping to limit it to 50 people. So rush on in. Don't blame me if your kids are heading for a reality show. There's something you can say to somebody that's going to make them mad, and you never realized it would make them mad, and it'd be the last thing you think would make them mad. But I've seen it happen. I've seen it happen a couple of times. What is it? It's provocative. And I've seen some pretty intense reaction. One of the reactions was the person drove their car through the garage after someone said this to them. And the other one almost got into a physical fight. Boy, it's got to be pretty bad, right? What could it be? Dr. Ray, can you even say that on the radio? Oh, yeah. Oh, yeah. As a matter of fact, it is something that is said on the radio constantly. Most of the time, for a very positive purpose. And the promise is, I'll pray for you. Now, if you're saying that to somebody, one, who doesn't want your prayers because they think that your prayer is to correct their conduct, correct their attitude, correct their approach to life, their beliefs, you make them real mad. Who wouldn't want prayers, right? Well, it depends. Just goes to show you anything. anything taken out of context, not put in a proper context, can be misinterpreted. Highly so. I'll pray for you. Say you're in a dispute with somebody. Or say that you've tried to point out something to someone about their attitude or their belief or their morals or their lifestyle, whatever it is. And your implication is, I'll pray for you because you need prayers. Because you're lost. Because you're misguided. That makes them mad. It does. Be careful how you use I'll pray for you. Most of the time, people welcome prayers. Even non-believers welcome prayers. I've noticed that. Even people who think there's no God, they don't say, come on, what are you doing? What are you going to pray to, the sky? There's nobody up there. No, they'll say thank you, or they'll acknowledge it, or they'll say nothing. They won't get angry. But if you say, I'll pray for you, to someone who thinks that you're praying for them because they really need it, you know, because they're just so far gone morally, be careful. Be very careful, because that can make them real mad. I've seen it happen. I was on the site. I didn't say it. I wasn't the one who said it. But one case, I heard about it. And the other case, I was right there. And the one person said, I don't need your prayers. And the other person reacted rather violently. So make sure that when you tell somebody you're going to pray for them, that it's meant in the right way. 877-573-7825, 877-57, equal. I'm Dr. Ray, and Ann from Buffalo has got a rather generic question, which is good, and we'll talk to Ann when we get back, but we have lines open, so I want to hear from you. Thank you for joining me.
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0: Hi, everybody. 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

0: Being loved for my mind. I'm a weightlifter and softball player. Not all that important to be loved for my mind. But here on the program, I can accept that. Let's go to Ann from Buffalo, New York, Station of the Cross. Hi, Ann.
1: Hi, Dr. Ray. It's nice to talk to you. I always love your show.
0: Well, thank you.
1: I was listening to you about turning off the phones, and it reminded me of the time I went to Mass, and the priest stopped just before he was going up on the altar, and he goes, oh, wait a minute, I got to check my phone, because otherwise I'd be playing when the saints go marching in. That would shake up the Mass a little.
0: Well, what's up there with this with you hearing about neuroplasticity, huh?
1: Well, I went to physical therapy today, and I've been going for a while because I have lumbar stenosis. I'm a retired nurse, and I was having issues with balancing on one foot, and the therapist said to me something about the brain connection and neuroplasticity. And all I could think of was, okay, I've heard of that. I don't really know more about it. And I thought, since you work with the brain, you might.
0: Well, wait a minute. I'm really a little offended here, Ann, that you said that I might, meaning that there's a possibility I might not. A little hurtful there.
1: Dr. Ray.
0: Seems like a little lack of confidence in me.
1: I have much confidence in you.
0: Well, what do you understand neuroplasticity to mean?
1: I mean, I read something about it years ago, and I think I threw the book out.
0: It wasn't
1: really
0: one of mine, was it? Okay.
1: No, it wasn't.
0: You don't remember what you read about it? Okay. Let me make it real simple. It's your brain's ability to learn new stuff through rewiring. All right, we've got countless trillions of neurological connections up there. I mean, the brain is by far the most complex thing in the universe that we know of, obviously. We don't know what's on the far side of the universe, but everything we know of, nothing even comes close to the complexity of the brain. So, say, for example, let's take you. Now, you got some stenosis, which is narrowing of the spinal cord, right? The bones in the spinal cord. Now, you probably are kind of learning some new muscular movements that are going to relieve some of the pressure on that, correct?
1: Right.
0: Okay. So given that, you're training your brain. Your brain is saying, okay, I will learn these new muscular movements that you're showing me. It isn't the muscles that are doing this. It's the brain that's saying, oh, well, all right. You've got some new things. All right, I will incorporate that into my wiring, and I'll learn it. Neuroplasticity is, for example, somebody has a stroke, and oftentimes you'll say, well, you know, it depends. Did they lose any function? Did they gain function back, etc.? That's the brain adapting. They've said, for example, folks who have a lot of neural connections through all kinds of things, through stimulation when they were younger, reading a lot, trying new activities, staying in shape, eating right, whatever it is that increases the number of neural connections in their brain, something like dementia, maybe an Alzheimer type, they are a little better able to compensate because they have more connections. The brain is so adaptable at learning new things, and the new things that you learn is actually a wiring. For example, all right, just now you and I were talking about neuroplasticity, right?
1: Yeah.
0: So tomorrow, if somebody says to you, Ann, what's neuroplasticity? You'll say, well, it's the brain's ability to rewire itself as it learns new things. Now, that in and of itself was an example of neuroplasticity. You learned that. That wiring is up there. You made a new connection. And that's really what it is. Most of the time, we think about it in terms of cognitive abilities or memory, but it can also be muscular. For example, you know, when you lift weights and you break down muscle tissue, You can have these small little micro tears that heal themselves and heal themselves and growing stronger. The brain is involved in that too, because the brain is saying, okay, this is the kind of movement you want to make. This is the kind of strength you want to have in this movement. All right, I've got that. I'm wired into it. I know that. So it's really a beautiful thing. And in a lot of respects, that's why many people who have had strokes can come back partially or fully from a stroke where there was damage.
1: Wow. Pretty amazing.
0: Yep. God says, let me develop here something that is really pretty cool. And he did. He truly did. So tell me,
1: thank you very much.
0: Well, my dear, what kind of exercises are they having you do to take some of the pain out of your spine and the nerves?
1: I do backward bends. I do pulling on pulleys and sidestepping with pulleys, and just to work on the core and stepping. So he's got me doing a variety of things based on how I am when I get there. Today was a bad day, and he gave me a lot of different things, and it really helped. He's brilliant.
0: He's increasing your strength, isn't he?
1: Yes, he is. He teaches students. He works at the college, and I've known him for 20-plus years, and he's just a brilliant guy and really down to earth.
0: Well, I'm glad for you, dear. You're absolutely right. The kind of strength that compensates for some of the things that can go wrong. A lot of times... orthopedic guys will tell you, they'll say, you have a stenosis that is major league severe. And you say, I have no symptoms. I have no pain. I have no sciatica. I'm not confined in my motion. I don't have to sit down. And then other people have a much less stenosis, and they have pain and all kinds of neuromuscular effects. So it's just funny how that works.
1: Yeah.
0: Are you a retired
1: thank you
0: nurse?
1: For the insight.
0: You're welcome, dear. Are you retired?
1: Yeah.
0: Are you retired? Okay. What department did you work on?
1: I worked GYN, medical surgical, neurology, neurosurgery, pharmacokinetics, and sleep disorder.
0: You were all over. You learned a lot there, girl.
1: Yep. And then I did a little school nursing, and there's no backup in school nursing. I really preferred the hospital setting. And then I took care of my parents till they died. So, and then I was, like, put on the shelf. I'm trying to make the best of what I got left.
0: Well, you got a whole lot of extra credit for taking care of your parents. You sure did.
1: Well, thank you.
0: All right. Did you ever read that book? I think it was, I'm not sure by the author. I think it was a guy, was Shel Silverstein. And it's one of the most sensitive, poignant books I ever read. My wife had it with the kids when they were growing up. It showed a mother taking care of her child, carrying her child, and growing up with the child, and protecting the child, and serving the child. And the child grew up into a fine young man, and the mother aged. And in the end of the book, the son was carrying his mother out of love because she was unable to ambulate on her own. And it showed the cycle of life, and it showed the son taking care of the mother as she took care of him when he was a baby. So it was beautiful. Brought tears
1: what
0: to my eyes.
1: Title again?
0: You know, if somebody knows what I'm referring to, please call in. Because it's a very touching book. It's for kids, but yet there's a grown-up message in it. It's a beautiful book. Andrew, check and see if Shel Silverstein was the guy who wrote that book. I don't know the title of it. Well, maybe you can look up Shel Silverstein and see the titles, and if there's one that sounds like it, you know, like I Took Care of You as You Took Care of Me or something like that. And thank you, dear, and good luck with all that physical therapy, huh?
1: Thank you. Good talking to you. Bye-bye.
0: All right, honey. Bye. I remember about 20 years ago, I was having some trouble I was having some pain in my back, and I thought, oh, maybe it's from those years of lifting and everything. So I went in, and I had some, I don't think I had an MRI, but I had a CAT scan, some x-rays. And the nurse called me up, and she said, how are you even walking? I said, what? She said, oh, my gosh, your back is a mess. She said, the doctor will call you. I said, okay. I'm thinking, oh, man. So he calls me, and I said, well, what'd you find? He said, oh, nothing unusual. You have just the normal wear and tear of a guy your age. So I was like, oh, well, glad to hear that. That was 20 years ago. So if I had the normal wear and tear of a guy my age 20 years ago. 877-573-7825 is the number. A lot of lines open for you to call. It's only not even the halfway mark. Goes quick. 877 goes quick for me. I don't know if it goes quick for you. 877-57-EQUAL is the number. I only got about 30 seconds, so I might as well use it to do an advertisement. We only got one more week here. We're going down to Atlanta to tape the show Living Right with Dr. Ray. Live audience show on EWTN, season number 16. So if you go to thequestatlanta.com, you'll get all the details. Two people called to say, love you forever, by Robert Munch and Sheila McGraw. Thank you both. Love You Forever is the name of that very touching book. And I'd rather talk about that book right now than my ad for going down to Atlanta. Nine lines lit up to tell us this. See, you people, you don't call in here with problems, but as soon as I say, hey, look, I need your help, tell me. All nine lines lit up to say Love You Forever by Robert Munch and Sheila McGraw. A beautiful story. Get it for your grandkids. Highly recommend it.
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3: 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That's why our Lord says back in John 15, verse 5, apart from me, you can do nothing. If you're not united to Christ, you're not going to do anything for him. So communion with Jesus, our Savior, focusing on him and getting to know him and be known by him, that is what makes it possible for us to bear fruit as Christians. And communion with others is the most magnificent fruit that the branches can give. That's one of the things that he's looking for from us, that we have a communion with one another, that we have a love and a concern. Does it mean we agree with one another? Not necessarily.
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4: Christ is the answer with Father John Ricardo.
5: In the midst of our culture today, in this age of relativism, which wants to grant Jesus some significance, but not so much, so we'll give him wise man, great leader, inspiring preacher, great teacher, prophet. You don't get that option when you claim to be God. What reasons do we have to believe that he is who he said he is? And it's important, again, to employ the use of our reason and to understand that faith is not blind. My faith, and please God, the faith of everyone here, is not blind. It rests on something. It rests on a number of things, not least of which is my own experience of God, but it also has something substantial which can be claimed through history. We're not talking about a galaxy long, long ago, far, far away when we talk about Jesus. We're talking about a precise moment in history which has been testified to by countless testimonies, and you and I have access to them.
0: EQUAL is the number. You can call to chat if you're a woman. Jaw if you're a guy. To emote if you're a female. To debate if you're a guy. To share. To share if you're a woman. To argue if you're a man. I also got texts. Very, very, very sweet. One text, Dr. Ray, the precious book is Love You Forever. And we got all kinds of folks called in to say that. And then the one I'm thinking of by Shel Silverstein was The Giving Tree. And both of those my wife read to the kids when they were little. So, and now that they're grown up, neither one of them reads my book. All right. Did you know this? Is that, where'd that come from? So this sweet lady who works here in this, the studio here is in the bookstore, St. Raphael Bookstore, and she said the book is Love You Forever. So apparently a lot of people know that book. I grew up with a guy, spent a lot of time at his house. I mean, it was kind of like a home away from home. And my memories of meeting him, I was probably fifth grade, sixth grade. And we stayed close friends all the way till he moved away when I was well into my 20s. And we've had contact periodically since then. Driving along a while back, he said, Rame, and that's what a lot of my close friends call me, Rame, but the really close friends call me Hobbs, the unnatural. He said, Rame, you know I'm an atheist, right? I said, I figured that. He said, well, I just wanted to tell you in case it makes any difference to our friendship. And I said, Dave, it doesn't make any difference to our friendship. Why would you think it would? Well, I know what you believe and I know what you think, and I just wanted you to know that. And I said, no, you're my friend, Dave. I grew up with you and you mean a lot to me. And I used to visit his mom after he moved away. She lived as a widow for a long time. I visit her, and she got to the point where she really couldn't live by herself anymore. So he was a very handy guy. He could do an awful lot of things. Very bright guy. He quit college 3 weeks before he graduated, and then he went on to be a big shot at a large paint company. He built a mother suite onto his home. And he took his mother in, and for several years, he cared for her. And when she got to the point where she could barely do anything for herself, he fed her, he bathroomed her, he took care of her. I said to him one time, I said, why are you moved to do this? And he said, and this reflects that Love You Forever book, she took care of me for years. She took care of me when I had no memories of her taking care of me when I was little. The least I can do is take care of her. And I said, Dave, I know you don't believe there's a God, but if there is, I have to believe he is so, so very pleased with how you took care of your mom till she passed. And he said, thank you, Ram. He didn't say, no, there's no God. Why, don't worry about it. I'm fine. No, he didn't do that at all. He told an interesting story. He had a German shepherd. And this particular shepherd was an army-trained dog, but they had to discontinue the dog's army presence because he was a little too unpredictable. But the dog was very smart. And one night, his mom, disoriented, left her little mother suite and headed for the stairs. But she didn't know the stairs were there. It was dark. She would have hit the stairs. She would have fallen, probably hurt herself pretty badly, if not killed herself. The dog jumped up and blocked her. He used his body to keep her from moving toward that top step. He blocked her off. He sensed it. I know we get a lot of calls on this program of people taking care of their elderly parents and all the frustrations that come with it. And one of the big frustrations, of course, is that they're no longer who they were. Dementia and all its forms strips the person of their personality, takes away their personhood. Slowly, slowly, they just fade away. And the frustration in the beginning is, don't be like this, don't be like this, stop it, come on. And then the frustration in the end is the sadness of watching the loved one slowly leave connection with you. And one of the things that's happening with many of us involved with taking care of elderly relatives who are at some point in the deteriorating dementia process is that we're living longer. In some respects, we are outliving our brain. Most of human history, life was much shorter, much shorter. Just as an aside, we suspect that St. Joseph died somewhere before Jesus began his active ministry. Mary was probably somewhere between 15 and 18 when she gave birth to Jesus. Joseph was considered an older gentleman. Now, when we think older, in our perspective, we're thinking 50, 55, 60. No, he could have been 30 because the life expectancy then was probably about 40. You hit it. You made it to 40. You're doing pretty good. Why? No antibiotics. People died of infections. People died of illnesses. People died of all kinds of things before they got to the point where they had dementia. Or before they got to the point where their joints, like our previous caller, Ann, has stenosis in her spinal cord. Well, after many years. So I don't know Ann's age, but she's retired. So I'm going to assume she's somewhere in her 60s or 70s, maybe even 80s. And her spinal cord basically is just outliving its usefulness to her. Recently, I had some minor shoulder surgery, and I've recovered fully back in the weight room. And the surgeon went by me, and I said, Dr. Shepard, what'd you find in there? And he looked at me, and he laughed. He went, old shoulder. And he kept walking. But he told me later, he said, I'm glad we did it, because your bicep tendon was hanging by a thread all those years of bicep curls. So, yeah, I was outliving my shoulder. 877-573-7825 is the number. It's only halfway through the program. Sure like to hear from you. And if you want to call in, many of you called in and said how much you knew that book and liked that book. You want to tell me what it meant to you? You want to describe it? Because I don't exactly remember the whole trajectory of that gentleman from a baby to taking care of his mother who almost was baby-like at the end. 877-57-EQUAL. That's the number to call to get on to the program. Thank you for joining me.
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7: How does the enemy act when a person moves closer to God? St. Ignatius of Loyola writes in the second of the 14 rules for the discernment of spirits, "For then it is proper to the evil spirit to bite, sadden, and place obstacles, disquieting with false reasons, so that the person may not go forward." The enemy bites on a person's thought, causing inner distress, worry, creating anxiety. The enemy's bite unsettles the person. The enemy does not want us to have peace of heart or happiness when we are growing in our service of God. The enemy also brings sadness. Father Timothy Gallagher writes, "A sadness with respect to God, to prayer, to the love of others in God, that is, to everything involved in the pursuit of God's will." The enemy also brings obstacles and false reasons that disquiet, disrupting our interior peace.
6: For more information, visit AveMariaRadio.net.
8: How did the first community of believers in Jerusalem pray? The Catholic Catechism tells us that as Christ's disciples were gathered together on the first Pentecost, the Spirit of the promise was poured out on them. They were in one place, devoting themselves to prayer. The Holy Spirit came to teach the church, to recall for her everything Jesus said, and to form her in a life of prayer. The first community devoted themselves to the apostles' teaching and fellowship, to the breaking of the bread and prayers. This sequence is characteristic of church worship founded on apostolic faith, lived in charity, and nourished by the Eucharist. The faithful hear these prayers and read them in the Scriptures and make them their own, particularly the Psalms. Thus, the Holy Spirit keeps the memory of Jesus Christ alive in his church at prayer. He leads her to the fullness of truth. He also inspires new formulations to express the unfathomable mystery of Christ at work in his church. This is Peggy Stanton, and this has been the Order of Malta's Minute with the Catechism.
0: Paul from Cocoa, Florida, gave a suggestion for a topic of a book I could write. How to Say No to Anger. Not a bad title there, Paul. I do have something very similar to that. It's called Living Calm, Mastering Anger and Frustration. So I do have a book out like that. I got cut off. Here we go. Benji Hobbs. My friend Benji. He must be listening to the program. Mark Shepard, Benji. I'll have to check. I didn't check your text. Just want to say we're going down to Atlanta next week, so this is it. You're not going to hear me badgering you for audience members after this week. Going down to Atlanta to tape 4 tapings of Living Right with Dr. Ray, August 18th and 19th, 5:30 to 6:30 and 7:15 to 8:15. Location, Holy Spirit Catholic Church. Audience is critical to the program. We've already got some bits planned. We've already going to include the audience in all of this. So given that, love to have ya. Got the numbers are pretty good right now, as I've seen, the most recent numbers. And I want to thank you, but I'm not going to be badgering you too much anymore, because next week we're heading down there. If you go to thequestatlanta.com, thequestatlanta.com, it's a beautiful station down there in that huge Atlanta area, AM 1160. Big boomer of a station. You can register, and you can come to 1234. Okay. All right. Let me see what Benji said here. Benj, this is you're a dear friend. Make sure. Benji is a dear friend of mine. Yes, Benji, it was Dr. Mark Shepard. That's who my orthopedic surgeon was. And he's patched me together more than once. Beth from Michigan. Hi, Beth.
9: Hi, Dr. Ray. I have a question to ask about, the new trend. It's like a different world, because I cared for my parents when they were sick and elderly as well. And now that I'm not sick, but I'm older, and I spent every penny I had raising my children. My husband's business went belly up in 2008. I used all the pension I had from my job to put them through school and to pay off the house, et cetera, et cetera. And now that I'm in dire need, they have no use for me.
0: How many kids there, Beth? How many kids?
9: Well, I had 6 children, and I lost a daughter when she was 21. So I have 5 children.
0: And their age range?
9: 40 to 29.
0: Do they have contact with you, or do they just simply say, nah, we don't really need you in our life, Ma?
9: It's kind of, they have contact with me once in a while, and I know they're busy. And they have their own families, because I was busy as well. But if my mother called me and needed something, or I wouldn't go weeks and weeks and weeks without talking to my mother, because my dad passed away 12 years before she did. And she was so low. I mean, I had her come. I had 6 kids. She came and stayed at my house for months because she didn't want to be alone.
0: Beth, I'm going to give you one of my interpretations on why you didn't do that to your parents, but your kids are doing it to you. Now, this isn't the only explanation, but I think it's a big one. It is. Your children were raised a lot more spoiled and self-centered than you were. Not because you meant to do that, but simply because they had an easier existence. They had an existence that was more comfortable. They had an existence with more material goodies. They had more options. They had more entertainment. And you sacrificed yourself for them. You did all that. And that kind of creates a self-centeredness in people, a higher percentage, I believe, among the young people, that, Mom, don't ask me to really reach outside myself for you, because I'm busy. I got things to do. I got stuff I want to do. I got stuff about me. Now, I'm not saying that's your kids, Beth. Who knows? You could be one of the hardest people in the world to get along with. I don't know. And all your kids would say,
9: really,
0: yeah.
9: Not.
0: I know that's your opinion, but I know, and I believe you. But I'm just simply saying I have no way of knowing that. So your kids could say, yeah, if you knew my mom, you'd understand why we don't see her very often. But that aside, it's unusual to have five kids, ages 29 to 40, all of whom basically said, we really don't want to help mom out that much. That, there's got to be some explanation for that. And one of the ones that I would point to is that an awful lot of the young people are now raised very much to be self-focused.
9: They weren't spoiled, though. So you're telling me it's my fault?
0: No. I knew you were going to say that. No, Beth. I'm not saying it's your fault. I'm saying it's a function of the plenty that we've had in our culture the last 30, 40, 50 years.
9: They weren't raised with plenty. They weren't.
0: Beth.
9: They didn't have cars.
0: Don't give me that. Beth, they had hot showers. They had air conditioning. They had all the food they could use. Don't give me that. They didn't have to walk anywhere like our grandparents did, walking everywhere they went because they didn't have cars. Indoor plumbing. They had a lot of creature comforts. And so did I. Okay, I got that part. But I'm saying that can certainly make for a certain self-focus that makes it harder to look outside yourself towards somebody in need, even if that somebody's a parent. That's what I'm saying. Now, the reason I went through all that gyration is because I smelled in what you were saying that you're taking this real personal. You know, how can they do this to me? I raised these kids. I tried to do my best with them. I gave them as best I could. And this is what I get in return. I don't know anything about your kids there, Beth. But here's what I would suggest. Your attitude would do well to be, I'm not going to distress myself over these kids' attitudes. I was asked to raise them by God as best I could. And I did. How they turn and look at me, I can't control. But I'm sick of being upset and distressed every time I get another sign that they're neglectful. That's the one thing you can control, dear. You can't control how they're going to react and treat you. You can't control that. But you can control your attitude toward it. And that's my suggestion for you. I wouldn't want you to cling to the idea that here's these five kids, what kind of a failure was I as a mother, that none of them look back toward me and say, hey, look, let's help mom out. I don't know all the dynamics there, but I do know that the one thing you can do is to not live in distress about it. And you can practice doing that. You can't snap your fingers and say, okay, I'm fine now. It doesn't bother me. No, you can't do that. But you can work at it. All righty, my dear. I got to let you go. This is Dr. Ray. I'll be right back.
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0: Doctor is in. After 3 years of listening, 27% of callers reported that their mother-in-laws came up to them on Christmas Eve and said, I've been so wrong about you all these years. You are a far better wife and mother than I ever could have dreamed of being. Yeah, 27% of our callers have said this. Look it up. Look it up. All right, we lost Christine. She had a song that she wrote about the Love You Forever book. And Christine is a professional singer. And she told our call screamer, Eric, that she was nervous. Christine, you're a professional singer. You sing in front of groups. I'm one person here.
14: Dr. A, you have a listening audience?
0: Yeah, about 100. 100 people listened to this program at last count, somewhere thereabouts. Jim is going through a breakup. Hi, Jim.
15: Hi, doctor. How you doing?
0: Okay, sir. How did this breakup come about?
15: I think a lot of miscommunication, and then it just kind of came to a head last Friday.
0: Well, when you say miscommunication, what you're saying is that some things happened that didn't get smoothed out.
15: Right. Probably so. I mean, it's just I misconstrued where she said she needed space as I needed to leave the home for a little bit, and she just needed me to stay at the home but stay over at the other end of the house or something to that effect. But
0: you think that was the reason for the breakup?
15: No, there's more to it than that, Dr. Ray. But
0: I think so.
15: You know, yeah, there is. And, you know, and I've got some past trauma from previous relationships. And when I see red flags of infidelity, you know, I question it and brought it up. And it may or may not have been happening. I don't know definitively. I didn't have any hard evidence, but I still saw the red flags and said something. And
0: so you were living with this lady, Jim. You were living with this lady.
15: Yes, sir. Yes, sir.
0: How do you justify that?
15: Yeah, you're right.
0: I mean, I'm assuming here, okay, you're listening to Catholic media.
15: Yes, you're
0: so
15: right.
0: So I'm assuming that your Catholic faith probably means something to you. And yes, this would be a very clear disobedience to a core teaching from Jesus through the church. So how was it that you decided this is okay?
15: Well, we both are Catholic and both question that and just, when I'm saying it, I'm not saying we're right. I know we were wrong in that regards. I do. But, and doing wrong like that, I understand that.
0: Well, here's the good news. Here's the good news. You're not in that situation anymore. And you can, in fact, go to confession and confess it and say, okay, I have no intention of doing that again, even if we get back together again.
15: Right.
0: Now, my suspicion would be you probably have a better chance of getting back together if you didn't live together. Because it sounds like whatever that closeness bred in you and your jealousy or your suspicion, and she accused you of being too controlling and too jealous and all of that, you were moment by moment there in her life, so you could quote unquote see all these red flags, and you got insecure. Does that summarize
15: it? Much so. Okay. That's putting it in a nutshell.
0: Well,
15: and, you know, there's other things, Dr. Ray. I mean, but you know what? This is a short broadcast. There's months of things that occur that just, I don't like confrontation. And so I just would take and just be quiet and just listen, you know? And, so after a while, it just, you know, you build up after a while and it just,
0: Well, I'm curious here,
15: Jim. Came to a head.
0: Yeah, I'm curious. If it was a struggle for you two to get along, what was it that was appealing about this relationship?
15: When we were good, we were great. I mean, just great. But when it was not good, it was like walking on eggshells in my end of it. And I don't know about her, and I can't speak for her, and I won't. But
0: a lot of people say that, Jim. They'll say, yeah, when things are going good, it's great. It's a wonderful relationship. But when they're not going good, it's not a good relationship. Well, wait a minute. I think the quality of a relationship is what it's like pretty consistently. If you say, yeah, we have a lot of good times and then a lot of bad times, well, that's kind of a comment on the overall relationship, isn't it?
15: That's just relationships. I mean, that's just life in general.
0: Well, wait a minute. Yes and no. Because it sounds like you are saying we couldn't resolve those things. As opposed to, yeah, we had rough spots, but we smoothed them out because we both looked at the other's perspective and tried to understand, and we were flexible and tolerant and forgiving and charitable. Mm-hmm. But you're saying, no, that didn't happen. This stuff just kept happening over and over again. Am I wrong again?
15: No, you're not wrong. I mean, it never got resolved, and she didn't want to go to do any kind of counseling, and I actually started to do that. She pointed it out, and I said, you know what, you're right, I need to do that, I need to get in that. But she, when I pointed out, hey, you probably need to do that too, and she brushed it off. So,
0: Jim, you're going to have to call me back because I got 10 seconds. So this is... Please call me back. This is Dr. Ray. I thank you so much for the company. Walk with God. Now, that's a relationship.
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1: Bailey Garland here from The Quest. 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
3: G.K. Chesterton says, "Thanks are the highest form of thought." Now, if that sounds strange, it's probably because we haven't thought about it enough. At the sacrifice of the Mass, we hear the priest say, "We do well always and everywhere to give you thanks." Always and everywhere. Have we really thought about that? If we were always thankful to God, always and everywhere, what if we used every occasion, every day, as an opportunity to give thanks? Chesterton says we should always endeavor to wonder at the permanent thing and not at the mere exception. We should be startled by the sun and not by the eclipse. We should wonder less at the earthquake and wonder more at the earth. Thanks are the highest form of thought. Maybe that's why the word Eucharist means thanksgiving.
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0: This is an EWTN Newslink. I'm Teresa Tomeo from Catholic Connection. The governor of Massachusetts signing a bill into law allowing abortion through all 9 months of pregnancy based upon the professional judgment of the physician. Governor Maura Healey signing it into law yesterday, replacing an already lenient restriction on abortion at 24 weeks or about 6 months of pregnancy. EWTN News reporting Massachusetts is now the 11th state to remove all limits on abortion. And voters sitting the polls today in Alabama, Connecticut, Minnesota, Vermont, Wisconsin, and South Carolina, where there's a special Senate primary after Senator Lindsey Graham's sudden death. The governor appointed his sister, Darlene, to complete his term, and she's running for his full term today in a crowded Republican field. For more news of the Catholic perspective, visit EWTNnews.com. I'm Teresa Tomeo, and Called to Communion with Dr. David Anders starts now.
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4: 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Welcome again to Call to Communion. 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Pedro Quiles, our producer, Matt Kabinski handling phone screening. Ace McKay is looking at social media, making sure that we get those questions that you submit via that way. I'm Tom Price, along with Dr. David Anders.
5: Tom, how are you today?
4: I'm well. How are you doing?
5: Hanging in there, thank you.
4: Is it hot out there?
5: It is very hot out there.
4: It's Alabama. It's August. Yep. This is how we roll. Okay, we're going to lead off with a question here that we received. This is from Aaron. What is the connection between Christ's ongoing intercession and the Eucharist? And if Christ's intercession is reliant upon his sacrifice, doesn't that hinder God's omnipotence?
5: Okay, let me answer the second question first.
4: Okay, okay.
5: So, you know, God could create a universe in which the Crimson Tide never won a football game, right? God could create a universe in which rational creatures never fell from grace.
4: Yeah.
5: God could create a universe with rational creatures who never experienced grace. There are all kinds of hypothetical situations that God could do in his absolute power, right?
4: Uh-huh.
5: But what he has done is create a particular moral universe that conforms to particular providential designs of his, and he has effectively restricted his own field of action within the terms of his own ordination. Medieval theologians used to distinguish explicitly God's potentia absoluta from his potentia ordinata, what he could do, basically, which is anything that doesn't violate the law of non-contradiction, versus what he's bound to himself to do within the particular framework of our salvation history.
4: Sure, sure.
5: God could have redeemed us without the death of Christ. I mean, that's the common opinion of theologians.
4: Mm-hmm.
5: He chose to do it this way, and there are reasons why that decision was fitting, right? It meets certain providential aims, but in the outworking of God's providence, he has deigned to accept the sacrifice of Christ as sufficient to atone for the sins of the world and as the basis of the gift of grace that Christ pours out on the church. So could he do it otherwise? Absolutely. He chose to do it this way. Now, what is the relationship between Christ's intercession and the Eucharist? Well, the Eucharist is primarily the memorial of the sacrifice of Christ.
4: Okay.
5: And it is, in fact, a distinct sacrifice. So the Church offers the Eucharist as a sacrificial rite to atone for sin and to make reparations to God.

0: God. And so Christ is concurring with that. I mean, this is the ritual presentation of his body and blood in remembrance of what happened at Calvary. And what Christ does in glory is very similar. He presents himself to the Father as the sacrificial lamb on behalf of the world. So they're two different modes of intercession, both appealing to the same sacrifice.
1: Okay. Aaron, thank you so much for your email. We also have this one from Donna. How does free will play into the story of the fall of man? We're going way back.
0: Yeah, well, the free will plays in anytime there's a question of moral responsibility. And in Catholic theology, morally relevant freedom is just the freedom to deliberate, rationally deliberate between ends, between goods. And if you have that capacity, then you're morally free. It's sufficient for moral culpability. So in the story of the fall, Adam and Eve were capable of rationally deliberating about what they would do. Mm-hmm. In fact, they have conversations about it. They discuss it, right, with the serpent, with each other. They're rationally deliberating. They chose badly.
1: I would say so. Donna, thanks so much for your email. We also have this one from Quinn. What is the scriptural and or traditional basis for saying the fall of the angels took place before the fall of man?
0: I think from a scriptural point of view, it's an inference from the identification of Satan with the serpent in the garden, which is based, among other things, on the image in Revelation chapter 12, where the Blessed Virgin is depicted in confrontation with this ancient serpent who was, we're told, is the devil.
1: Uh-huh.
0: And obviously, if there's a temptation character preceding the fall of Adam and Eve, well, that character was on the outs before that. I mean, I think that's the, you know, and so it's a patristic doctrine. You find it in sacred tradition.
1: Okay.
0: It's not explicitly stated in the Bible. I think it's an inference from the circumstances.
1: Very good. And we have this one from J.P.E., who says, Dr. Anders, what is the best translation of Eusebius's church history to read? Many have commentary and are not written by Catholic authors.
0: Yeah, so I'm not a professional patrologist in that academic field, and so I'm not up on what all the most current academic translations are. I can tell you, as someone who used to be in that universe, but not in patristics, I was in late medieval and early modern studies, my preference is always going to be for a highly reputable academic press, you know, Harvard University Press, Oxford okay. University Press, with a big, thick critical apparatus. You know, that's the footnotes at the bottom that show all the textual variants and all that kind of business, by someone who's highly skilled in the relevant languages and has access to the best manuscripts. And that's my own preference. And it doesn't matter to me if the person is Catholic or not. I mean, a Catholic can give a highly tendentious translation, meaning, you know, he's got a doctrinal axe to grind, and so he might skew the thing in accord with his own prejudices. I'm not interested in a reading of Eusebius that confirms my dogma. I'm interested in what Eusebius said, and if it contradicts what I believe in some respect, then maybe I'll disagree with Eusebius. But I mean, the point is, I want to know what the actual text says, or the best reconstruction that I can get, and that's a scholarly question.
1: All right. Four emails received, four emails answered. If you would like to send us one, the address is ctc@ewtn.com. In a moment, we're going to get to the phones, and they are open for you right now. 833-288-EWTN. 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
2: This is EWTN Daily Saint, where each story reminds us that holiness is possible in every age. Saint Clare of Assisi was a noble woman who gave up wealth and privilege to follow Christ in poverty, prayer, and joyful simplicity under the rule of Saint Francis of Assisi. Born into a wealthy family in Assisi, Italy, Clare was deeply moved by Franciscan preaching and example. Forced to marry against her will, she left her home one night to take religious vows. She founded an order of contemplative nuns, later known as the Poor Clares. The sisters embraced a life of radical poverty, prayer, manual labor, and trust in God's providence. Her devotion to the Eucharist once saved Assisi from an enemy attack. Claire died in 1253 and was canonized just 2 years later. Today, the Poor Clares operate in more than 70 countries across 4 continents. May the life of St. Clare inspire you to grow closer to Christ today. St. Clare, pray for us. To sign up for the Daily Saint emails, please visit ewtn.com/dailysaint.
1: It's called Communion with Dr. David Andrews here on EWTN. We are live on this Tuesday afternoon. 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We have an anonymous email here, David. This person says, I grew up in a large Catholic family where all 7 children were fortified with the education, sacraments, and graces. My sister fell away and now attends a non-denominational fundamentalist church. She said several years ago that, quote, she never knew Jesus growing up. Lately, she won't even attend any kind of Catholic ritual, including niece or nephew marriages, baptisms in the church. What hurt? Why can't she even rejoice with us anymore? What is in her heart and mind?
0: Yeah, thanks. I really appreciate the question. So this is a really common trope in fundamentalist and evangelical conversions. There's a particular spirituality that is very prominent in those churches. It emphasizes the doctrine of absolute assurance, the idea that by placing one's faith in Christ, one can be completely assured of one's future state in heaven, and places a heavy emphasis on a sort of emotional intimacy with the idea of a completely benevolent, loving Jesus who would never turn against you, this sort of thing. Mm-hmm. And then in the life of prayer, one is encouraged to engage in a sort of, you know, second person dialogue with Jesus, talking about your life and your daily concerns and so on and so forth. And it's really meant to cultivate a deep sense of personal intimacy with this loving Jesus who would never reject you, who cares about everything in your life, and maybe even including, say, the color of your new wallpaper. I mean, I'm not exaggerating.
1: Yeah.
0: I know people in this sort of spirituality who will, you know, routinely ask God to help them find a parking place and will regard the emergent parking place as a direct answer of prayer. And so if you're oriented in a way towards a reality that's, you know, heavily inclined to confirmation bias, as we all are, and you've predetermined that, you know, if I ask for a parking place and one shows up, that is in fact evidence that God is talking back to me and hearing, you know, my intimate little concerns. You're going to look for those confirmations and find them everywhere, and it reinforces the sense that I'm special and I have my special thing going with my co-pilot Jesus, you know. And that's what a lot of people in the world, especially the evangelical and fundamentalist world, call a relationship with Jesus. Now, I think this is very problematic. I think it's extremely problematic because if someone doesn't have that particular kind of conception of Christ,
1: mm-hmm.
0: doesn't cultivate that particular kind of prayer life, then that is derided as, well, that person doesn't have a relationship with Christ. That person doesn't have a relationship with Christ. And, you know, my answer to that theologically is, well, first of all, there's just nothing in the Gospels that suggests that that's the nature of the relationship we're supposed to have to Christ. When Christ, especially in the Synoptics, when Christ teaches, he makes it pretty emphatic that the principal relationship we're to have with him is to obey his teaching and follow his example. So let's take, for example, someone like Mother Teresa of Calcutta, who took Christ's admonition to care for the poor to lengths that are rarely seen in human history, right?
1: Oh,
0: and
1: yeah.
0: I read a biography of a sister who left the Sisters of Charity and abandoned the faith, actually, and was not very complimentary of the Catholic Church or the priesthood or Catholic doctrine. And yet the author remarked that in spite of what she regarded as failings that led her to leave the order and leave the church, she regarded Mother Teresa as personally the most charitable woman she had ever known. Right. So even detractors, is my point, recognize that Mother Teresa had something incredibly special. And I think very few Christians would look at Mother Teresa and say, this woman did not have a relationship with Christ, right? this woman was not Christ-like. No, she was extremely Christ-like and followed the New Testament model, mm-hmm. I would argue, of relationship with Christ to a T. But we know from her post-mortem publications that she absolutely lacked, 100% lacked, that kind of effective intimacy that is often identified as what having a relationship Christ consists in. I'd just like to make an observation. Is it possible for a person to believe with absolute certainty that they're going to heaven and be wrong about that? Yes. Even Protestants would acknowledge that.
1: Sure.
0: Is it possible that someone could believe themselves to enjoy deep emotional intimacy with a Christ who never lets them down and meets their every sort of daily need, and to be mistaken about that, that the thing could be, in fact, a projection of their own narcissistic personality? Yes, absolutely possible. And so while, you know, if someone has that kind of relationship with Christ, you know, barring the absolute assurance, which contradicts Catholic dogma, but if someone has that sort of deep dialogical personal intimacy, a Catholic could have that or not, a Protestant could have that or not, but it's just not what's essential in relationship with Christ, which is primarily obeying his teaching, following his example, and I would argue also coming to interiorize his perspectives on reality so that you actually look at the poor the way he looks at the poor. You actually look at the outcast the way he looks at the outcast. You feel the deference, you express the deference toward the Father and his will that Christ does. These sorts of things. You become another Christ, right? And that's the point of the sacraments. There are Catholics who live a sacramental life externally and grow up in the church, baptized, confirmed, all the rest of it, who don't imitate Christ. I mean, there are clergy who do terrible things and get defrocked. We know these stories. And yet, when one lives the Catholic faith with generosity, you can end up like Mother Teresa.
1: Yeah.
0: Right? And that is the only kind of authentic relationship with Jesus that really matters, the one that bears fruit in good works.
1: Thanks so much for your email. If you're ready now, let's go to the phones at 833-288-EWTN. Here is Patrick in Eastern Washington State, listening on the Great Sacred Heart Radio. Hey there, Patrick. What's on your mind today?
3: Hey there, Dr. David Anders. I can't believe I'm actually speaking with you. Your telephone staff is great. And
0: they are great.
3: So my question is, so if you go to a Catholic church mass on Sunday, and then you go to a Lutheran service or a Presbyterian service afterwards, and you don't participate in it, is it a sin?
0: Nope. Not a sin. You can do that. Not a sin.
3: Thank you.
0: You're welcome.
1: Not a problem. 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Call to Communion in Progress on this Tuesday afternoon here on EWTN Radio. Let's go now to Larry. Larry's listening to us in Springfield, Illinois on the Great Covenant Network. Hey, Larry, what's on your mind today?
4: Well, I heard a little while ago about you answered about the fall of the angels. The guy asked if it was in Scripture. Was it? And you answered that it might have been inferred in Scripture, but I think Isaiah, around 14, 12 through 15, mentions describes the morning star being cast down.
0: Yes,
4: Revelation 12,
0: sure.
4: 7, heaven, that the dragon and his angels had, and they were hurled down to earth. And then I think St. Peter said something about the angels who sinned being kept in the gloomy chains or something.
0: Yes.
4: Yes,
0: I'm aware of these passages, of course. I'm aware of these passages. So the specific, I never said there was nothing in Scripture about the fall of the angels. The question was, does Scripture teach that the angels fell before the fall of man? So it was a question about temporal priority. Now, with respect to Isaiah chapter 14, patristic commentators regarded Isaiah 14 as a kind of allegorical account of the fall of Satan, but if you read it in context, it's explicitly about the fall of the king of Babylon, which definitely did not take place before the fall of Adam and Eve in the Garden of Eden, right? And also Revelation chapter 12, if you read it in context, there's nothing in the context that explicitly says this event takes place before the fall of Adam. So I don't dispute that these passages historically in Christian history have been read with reference to the fall of the angels. That wasn't the question I was answering. I was asking whether there was explicit evidence that they took place before the fall of Adam. And my answer to that remains the same, which is I think that's an inference that you can make.
1: Yeah.
0: I don't think the text itself explicitly says it.
1: Larry, thanks so much for your call from Springfield, Illinois. It is called a communion here on EWTN. 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Here's Gerald now, or Gerard, rather. Gerard in Bakersfield, California, listening online, EWTN.com. Hey there, Gerard. What's on your mind today?
5: Hi there. I have a question about what Protestants think. For example, like, there was the rich young man goes to Jesus, and he says, what have to be saved? And he says, keep the commandments. And then he says, oh, I already do that. And he says, oh, well, go sell everything and take every cross and follow me, or whatever he says. I can't remember that. It seems to me like Catholics, there's like different levels of heaven. You know, I think St. Paul goes to the third level, and I don't know, one of the old Isaiah goes to the ninth level or whatever. And even Faustina was like, St. Faustina was like, I would gladly suffer every martyrdom so I could go, you know, like from level 51 to 52 or something. And I'm wondering what Protestants think. I mean, is there just one level? You're either saved or you're not saved. And, you know, do Protestants have any kind of thought about?
0: Yeah, thanks. So, of course, anytime someone asks, you know, what do Protestants believe, you have to say which Protestants. You have to say which Protestants. Something that has become fairly common in modern evangelical culture, well, first of all, is the demise of dogma as a category. And I was, just as an example, I was visiting a megachurch not far from EWTN some years ago, just on a lark, sort of out of curiosity. I have no particular interest in joining that church. I just wanted to see what they were up to. And they had a bookstore inside the church. I said, let's go see what kind of theology they read. And I wandered over and noticed that they don't read theology, right? there were books on Christian living, you know, but not theology. And if you go to, say, popular evangelical bookstores, you'll find a huge Christian living section and a smaller theology section. But it's particularly in sort of the megachurch, independent church world, the sort of a demise of systematic and dogmatic theology. But you will find lots of anecdotal reports about the afterlife. And it's you probably remember there was a book that came out a number of years ago, published by parents of a child that had allegedly died and gone to heaven and had all kinds of experiences and came back, you know. And that sort of thing crops up all the time. And it fills the popular imagination with really vivid expectations about what the next life will look like, none of which are like necessarily ensconced in Protestant dogmatic statements or classical statements. I think the common opinion of theologians in the Protestant world is that rewards are unequal. Rewards are unequal. Not everybody gets the same reward in heaven. But I don't think there's a whole lot of specificity into what that looks like. And again, most classical Protestants would continue to affirm the biblical and Catholic doctrine of the resurrection of the dead. So the ultimate place of repose for the dead in Christ is not some disembodied heaven with levels, but a renewed heavens and an earth after the resurrection of the body.
1: Gerard, thanks so much for your call from Bakersfield. It is called a communion. Still time for some more phone calls here at 833-288-EWTN. Call or text 833-288-3986. Just got a text from Hope in Lincoln, Nebraska. She says, I'm intending to take OCIA this year, and I'm very excited. I'm wondering about the church's and Christ's likely stance on suicidal intention and self-harm. I know the catechism statement on suicide, but I haven't read anything about self-harm. Is this kind of a struggle, a cross to bear, or punishment for sin? Also, how can I be reconciled to the Lord and receive penance when I'm not yet a Catholic after committing a mortal sin?
0: Oh, Hope. My heart goes out to you.
1: Yeah.
0: And I want you to have hope. So first of all, when we're dealing with questions of mental health, and this is really a mental health issue, The church understands very well, as of course God does, that the question of moral culpability can easily get and should be kind of pushed in the background when one's freedom of action is really restricted by extreme emotional states. And so if I were talking to you in person and this is your situation, I would just tell you to put the anxiety and the worry over the guilt thing just out of your head entirely, and let's work instead on how can we get you healthy so that this harmful behavior is just not oppressing you anymore. I mean, I would move it entirely out of the realm of moral theology if I'm dealing with somebody who's suffering in this kind of condition. Now, if you'll allow me to address this topic in complete abstraction from your personal situation, you know, and apart from the question of mental health and depression and anxiety, you know, if I'm in a perfectly stable position, psychologically speaking, and I willfully undertake to harm myself, that's obviously that violates the rule of right reason. And you know, for example, if I'm not an addict, and I understand the harms of addiction and, you know, certain controlled substances, and someone comes up to me and offers me a controlled substance and says, "Man, this is the stuff. It'll make you feel great," and I know what it'll do to me. And I say, well, you know, good health and sanity be darned, and I take it. I'd say that's a very morally culpable action because I know what I'm getting myself into. Yeah. I understand that I'm engaging in self-harm. So self-harm can be blameworthy if it's taken on in that kind of attitude. But when someone's in the grip of a deep anxiety or depression, they sort of lose themselves and they lack freedom of choice. They really can't rationally deliberate. Moral culpability diminishes sometimes to the vanishing point.
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1: 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The wonderful St. Rose Radio, serving Murfreesboro in Tennessee and Portsmouth, Ohio, for 10 years. Also, Divine Mercy Radio, serving Warland, Wyoming, for 12 years. How about that? Congratulations to Richard Richard at St. Rose Radio, also Father Bryce Lundgren at Divine Mercy Radio from your friends here at EWTN. Got an anonymous text a few minutes ago. This person says, I saw an article yesterday about Jordan, the country of Jordan, preparing for the 2,000-year anniversary of the baptism of Jesus, and that celebration will be in 2030. But if we have the calendar wrong, and 4 BC was the birth, and Jesus was 30, then this year, 2026, would be the 2,000th, right?
0: Well, I mean, so I'm not an expert in biblical chronology.
1: I was told there would be no math.
0: You know, my understanding is that the traditional dating, a lot of historians think, is probably off by a couple of years. So, you know, can we peg it exactly? I seriously doubt it. But, yeah, we're probably something in the 2000th anniversary, more or less, you know, give or take a couple of years in either direction. Who knows? To my point of view, it doesn't really matter. I mean, Jesus was very unlikely to have been born on December 25th, but you want to celebrate the birth of Christ, you got to put a date on the calendar, so you pick one.
1: Well, yeah, and the point is that he was baptized.
0: Exactly. He was baptized,
1: that
0: right? So we're going to celebrate that. We have a feast in the calendar for it.
1: Yes, indeed. Thanks so much for your text. Here's a question from Javier. On July 28th, very specific, that program, a lady called asking about the position of the church in regards to the millennial kingdom, for which you provided a very elaborate answer regarding the different positions the church has taken, without providing an answer that she could use to defend the church and herself for that matter. The problem, this person says, is the temple. If Jesus is the temple, the perfect temple, sacrifice and high priest, why would we build another temple? Dispensationalists teach something strange about the temple being rebuilt again in Israel, the current Israel nation. Please elaborate on this, and please help her provide an answer that opens up the conversation to a more meaningful answer that leads to the truth. Thank you, Javier.
0: Okay, thanks. So I'm going to do some of what you asked and not other parts of what you asked.
1: Okay.
0: And one thing I'm not going to do is give you a highly specific definition of the future kingdom and what it'll look like and when it will begin, etc., because Christ didn't, and I think he was very deliberate about that. And the Jews of his day had some of them had very specific expectations about what God's victory over unrighteousness would look like in their contemporary situation. And Christ pretty much rejected all of those expectations. And he said in Luke 17, "When don't say of the temple, 'Here it is,' or 'There it is.' For I tell you, the kingdom of here is theirs, or there it is. I tell you, the kingdom of God is within you." And most of his parables were parables about the kingdom. And he tells us that he spoke in parables in order to be obscure rather than specific.
1: Yeah.
0: So my takeaway from that is Jesus is less interested in giving, you know, highly detailed descriptions of speculative future eschatology, and he's more interested in orienting us existentially towards the world in a certain way, right? So having the expectation of future glory, being oriented towards that expectation, desiring to be with Christ, wanting to live accordingly, doing good to one's neighbor, looking to one's interior life, seeking humility, trying to be a peacemaker and a lover of righteousness and pure of heart, etc. I mean, these are to be our occupations. We're to occupy ourselves with these concerns, and not so much with the fine details about the unfolding of the historical plan, which will happen as God wants it to happen to when he wants it to happen. But you're absolutely correct in your critique of dispensationalism, which takes Old Testament prophecy about a rebuilt temple extremely literally, and in doing so, pretty much violates everything that I just said about existential orientation and takes, more or less treats the ministry of Christ as a kind of parenthesis, not the final word, and looks forward to a very sort of Hebraic restoration at the end of time with a rebuilt temple, etc., which violates all these canons that you mentioned.
1: Javier, thank you so much for your email. Call to Communion here on EWTN. Still time for a few more phone calls here at 833-288-EWTN. 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Here's a question now from Christy in Charlotte, North Carolina. I have a friend who is going through marriage prep with a deacon at her Catholic parish. They have recently gotten an apartment together, but are not getting married in the church until December. The deacon told them, oh, that was fine as long as they don't sleep together 2 months prior to marriage. Is this approved by the Catholic Church?
0: All right. Does the church want couples to cohabitate before marriage? No. No. The church does not want couples to cohabitate before marriage. So here is the dill pickle. Lots of couples come to the church and say, we want to be married in the Catholic Church. They may have very little connection to the parish. Maybe they just like the building. Maybe one of the members of the couple is Catholic. They are far from practicing their Catholic faith, and you know, sacramentally, morally, whatever. What do you do? What do you do if you're a clergyman? We have a similar, it's an analogous problem when people show up and say, we want to have our children baptized or confirmed. No, we don't go to the parish. No, we're not involved. You know, no, we haven't been to church in a while. We're here to get our kids sacramentalized. What do you do? You can take the hardline position and go, well, let me tell you something. You got to shape up. You got to toe the line. You got to get involved. You got to pay tithes. You got to come every week. You know, you got to really, you got to put out before we're going to let you do this thing. And the risk is they go, oh, well, I guess we could go to the Episcopalians.
1: Ouch.
0: You know, they'll let us do this down there. We can rent their place for, you know, about as much money. And it looks just about as pretty. Maybe it's prettier than the Catholic place. You know, and off they go, right? That happens all the time. Or you can say, ha, yeah, no problem. You just keep doing what you're doing. Well, we're not going to do that for obvious reasons. And so what you have here is an opening, right? You've got an opening into the lives of people that are asking the church to come in. And you're trying to work with the couple or the parents to gradually bring them along, get them enculturated into the Catholic life, encourage them to come back and live the faith. The sacraments are a door into that conversation. Clergy have to make really prudential judgments about what they can reasonably ask. I have spoken to very Orthodox priests, very conservative priests, for example, who have made the decision to deliberately withhold information from penitents if they judge that the penitent probably wasn't ready to comply with what the church would ask. Not because they don't want them to, but they're trying to, you know, it's kind of like catching a fish.
1: Yeah.
0: You know, if you tug too hard on that line, the line is going to break. And you have to really, there's a principle in moral theology called gradualism, whereby, you're trying to get the ball down the field. And if you do it one step at a time, that's worth doing, right? You don't have to get the whole thing at once. You'd like to, but you're trying to move the person incrementally, gradually towards a fully integrated Catholic life, and you have to make pastoral choices about how to do that. So I'm not that deacon. I don't know that situation. It's very hard for me to second guess the deacon's judgment because he knows the situation better than I do.
1: Appreciate that. Thanks so much for your email. It is called a communion here on EWTN. Carl sent us this one. Is there a way for me to still access the Eucharist if I reject one of the infallibly defined dogmas of the Catholic Church?
0: Right. Well, if you knowingly reject a dogma of the Catholic faith, then you commit the sin of heresy and you would put yourself outside of communion. So I would recommend that you not do that. There is an alternative. You can say, I don't understand this dogma. I don't like this dogma. This dogma makes me mad. Variations on this theme. I would like a more nuanced understanding of this dogma. I would like to find some way to integrate that dogma more fruitfully into my life. I'm sure I have, there's some hard edges around this dogma that don't seem to fit. They don't make sense to me. Articulate your problems. Articulate your objections. Be very honest with yourself, with your confessor. But at the end of the day, say, but, you know, I want to be Catholic, and I understand being Catholic requires assent to this dogma, so I'm going to assent, but I'm going to assent, like, with a full acknowledgement of the difficulty that's posing me, And I'm going to look for every creative intellectual solution that I can come to that doesn't fall afoul of orthodoxy.
1: Mm.
0: And that's what theology has always done, right? I mean, theology is always trying to take a difficult mystery and make it intelligible. And theologians throughout the ages have applied philosophy, they've applied exegesis, they've applied all kinds of intellectual tools, psychology, you name it, to try to find ways to make dogmas that are difficult more palatable, to be honest with you.
1: Yeah.
0: So do that. Do that thing. You know, St. Thomas says in his very pithy and effective way, when faced with a contradiction, draw a distinction.
1: You can
0: take that to the bank.
1: All day long. Call to Communion here on EWTN. If you're just joining us, we're taking your phone calls at 833-288-EWTN. If you have a question for Dr. David Anders, call or text 833-288-3986. Here's one from Tammy now, an email that says, how does Jesus' death not some sort of predestination, since it had to happen?
0: Well, it is some sort of predestination. Next question? Of course it's predestined. The scriptures say it was predestined. The catechism says it was predestined. It was predestined.
1: Sure.
0: Catholics believe in predestination. Nothing wrong with predestination. Now, we don't believe in Calvinist predestination. We don't believe that God predetermined to send the majority of the world to hell with no possibility of repentance. We don't believe in that. But that God predetermined what would happen at some future moment is actually the basis of salvation history. I mean, you think God doesn't know what's going to happen? Of course God knows what's going to happen.
1: Sure.
0: You think God's not involved in bringing about what's going to happen? I mean, the scriptures say that Christ will come back at the end of time. Is that in doubt? Isn't there a determinate day or hour? I mean, no man knows the day or the hour, but the Father knows. He knows the day he's going to send Christ back. That's what you call predestined. He is predestined to return on. No, I'm not going to do that.
1: No, you don't want to do that. Appreciate that. Tammy, thanks so much for your email. Nicole sent us this one. Why do you need transubstantiation to benefit from the Eucharist? Why can't you obtain the same effect from believing that Jesus is present spiritually?
0: Yeah, thanks. I appreciate the question. Well, of course, you could obtain the same effect if that's what God had designed.
1: Ah.
0: Right? I mean, God could make it the case, believe it or not, that coffee tastes bad. Right? He could have made a universe in which coffee beans tasted bad. Instead, he made coffee beans literally the yummiest thing that has ever been discovered by human agriculture, right? He could have made the universe that way. He didn't. He chose not to. God could have ordained that the consecrated host would become the substantial presence of Christ's body and blood and not told us about it. He could have hidden its reality from us, right? And we would be actually receiving the consecrated Christ, but not know it, right? He could have done it that way. But he doesn't do it that way. And the reason that Christ gives us sacraments, all the sacraments are connected to the kind of life we're supposed to live in Christ. They're teaching tools, and the Catechism says that because they're signs they teach. And so when you understand the dogma, when you approach the sacrament with understanding, it affects you in a certain way that approaching it without understanding would not do. So when I understand, for example, that in the Eucharist, the priest is actually presenting the body and blood of Christ to God in sacrifice, if I believe that, if I come to the Mass with that disposition, then it's one thing to come to the Mass and say, oh, this is a symbol of Christ's sacrifice. It's another thing to come to the Mass and say, the victim of the sacrifice is currently present on the altar. Those are two very different.
1: Yeah.
0: Those are two very different stances that you take, right?
1: Mm-hmm.
0: And they will have an effect if in no other way, and I'm not saying this is the only way, if in no other way, they would have a profound psychological effect on how you approach the sacrament, the reverence with which you approached it, for example. And this is evidenced, I think, in, say, the relative frequency of acts of communion between Catholics and non-Catholic churches.
1: Mm.
0: I mean, it's just quite evident to me. I mean, when I look at, say, the majority Protestant world in the United States, sacramental communion is just a very infrequent part of Christian life and rather insignificant. whereas it's massively important to Catholics.
1: Sure.
0: The difference is their belief in the real presence. I mean, that's not the whole difference, but it's a major part of the difference. And so sacramental living becomes the mode in which we engage Christ precisely because we believe in the supernatural efficacy of the sacraments. They could be supernaturally efficacious and we not know about it.
1: Yeah.
0: And then we might not treat them with the same seriousness.
1: Okay. Thanks so much for that email, Nicole. By the way, if you would like to send us an email for a future show, here's the address, ctc@ewtn.com, ctc@ewtn.com. Back to the phones now for Jolene, a first-time caller watching us in Maryland on EWTN television. Hi, Jolene. What's on your mind today?
9: I was just wondering about the church's position on cremation. You know, what will happen to our glorified bodies after the end of time? I've had my husband cremated. He's in a columbarium in the military cemetery in Annapolis. And that's probably where I'm going to end up.
0: Yeah, I think so much. I appreciate the question. And I'm sorry about the loss of your husband. So the church teaches, Scripture teaches, that everybody will be raised from the dead at the end of time. And in a material body, well, in a body that will be different from what we have now, but it'll have dimensions in space and time, you know, and it will be constituted from the remains of our temporal body that we left behind. I can't do the physics on that, right? I mean, I can't tell you, you know, what happens in the case. I mean, I know when they dug up the remains of Cardinal Newman before the canonization, they didn't find anything. I mean, he'd completely disintegrated. There was nothing left. There was no particle that was identifiably human remains. It was just dirt. Right?
1: Yeah.
0: This is a problem for my imagination. It's not a problem for God, right? So, I mean, how God is going to shape determinate matter into a resurrected body, he knows. We don't have to know. We just know that he's going to do it. And so, I mean, the church has wrestled with this issue for a long time. There's an interesting book on the topic called The Resurrection of the Body in Western Christianity by historian Carolyn Walker Bynum. And she details lots of different theories that medieval theologians had about how this happens. How does God take, you know, something that is now dirt that used to be human remains and turn it into a resurrected body? And they had different ideas on it, but it's all just speculation. The important thing is that God's going to do it.
1: Sure. Appreciate your call, Jolene. Thanks for watching us in Maryland. It is called a communion here on EWTM. Text just came in. This person says, the church says you are saved by baptism. Well, if that's true, why did Jesus need to shed his blood on the cross for our sins?
0: Yeah, thanks. So the question mistakes the relationship between the objective redemption accomplished by Christ on the cross and the application of that redemption to our souls. So it's kind of like, imagine you are you're a process chemist or something working in a pharmaceutical company, or you're a pharmacologist or something, and you come up with the winning formula that will cure a particular cancer. And you're like, this is it, man, bingo, you know, eureka, we've nailed it. We've got the formula that's going to cure, I don't know, prostate cancer, and we can put this in a pill, we'll make zillions, okay? And you patent the formula, and you take the file, and you stick it in your drawer, and you go home. Doesn't do anybody any good.
1: Nope.
0: You got to get the formula. You got to send it to the manufacturing wing. They got to make it. They got to market it. They got to ship it. And the sick person has to take it. Right? I mean, you've done all the work in the research side. You've figured it out. You've created the cure. You have to apply the cure.
1: Right.
0: All right? The death of Christ on the cross is the formula. But faith and the sacraments are the pill. They're the way the death of Christ gets applied to you specifically so that the effects of Christ's death can work within you.
1: Appreciate that. Thank you so much for your email, Nicole. Tomorrow morning on Catholic Connection with Teresa Tomeo, Teresa welcomes Bishop Carl Kemi from St. Philip Neri Seminary in Wichita. What a wonderful program that is. 9 a.m. Eastern Time right here on EWTN Radio.
0: You know, Tom, we have this program on our computers here where we can see the questions that are coming up.
1: Yes.
0: Right? And we also have a chat box where the producers can tell us stuff.
1: Yes.
0: And I looked down and I didn't read the whole chat. And I just, it's usually like next caller, next caller, next caller. And I looked down and I went, Bishop Carl Kemi is calling the show? I wonder what question he could possibly have. Oh, no. No, no. Teresa gets to talk to him
1: tomorrow.
0: That's
1: right. Yeah. That's right. So you'll just have to wait for that one. Here's one now from Marlon who wants to know, what is the Catholic understanding of the word works in Scripture?
0: Yeah, okay. So first of all, whenever you ask the question, what is the Catholic understanding of a word in the Bible?
1: Man.
0: That is a level of granularity that vastly misunderstands the nature of the Church's magisterium. The magisterium of the Church does not dogmatically define the meaning of individual words in the Bible. The magisterium of the Church does not define the meaning of biblical texts. It does not tell you, this is the one infallible, accurate interpretation of, say, Revelation chapter 12. It just doesn't function that way. What the magisterium of the Church does is say, here is a dogma of the faith, a thing that you must believe. Right?
1: Yeah.
0: Now, presumably, the dogma is understood to have been established by Scripture, confirmed by tradition, taught by the fathers, etc. But when it makes it around into an official pronouncement, we just get the abstract dogma. We don't get all that elaboration. Now, you can go dig through the writings of the fathers and the theologians, and you can watch how they interact with biblical texts or other texts and see what their exegesis looks like. Their conclusions, when they, you know, when they arrive at a sort of a dogmatic conclusion that becomes the common opinion, can ultimately have the force of dogma. The granular level of their exegetical reasoning could be incorrect or not, right? And they could differ from one another, right? So this is not a dogmatic question. This is an academic question, right? So what I'm going to answer you is, this is not the Church's opinion. This is my opinion.
1: Okay.
0: As a lay theologian who's studied the Bible, okay? In the context of St. Paul, particularly in the book of Romans, which is why this text matters, Paul writes not about works, but he writes about works of the law. Works of the law, the ergonomu in Greek, okay? So that's what is really at issue between Catholics and non-Catholics, the meaning of the phrase works of the law. Now, Matthew J. Thomas is a biblical scholar and patrologist who published an interesting dissertation that's been, since been turned into a monograph entitled Paul's Works of the Law in Second Century Reception. And so what he's looking at is, how did the second century church understand the phrase works of the law? All right. So this is an historical question about the way early Christians understood that particular phrase. And what Matthew J. Thomas concludes is that at least in the second century, the common opinion of Christians was that when Paul used the phrase works of the law, he was specifying specifically, that's kind of redundant, he was specifying those things that differentiate Jews from Gentiles. Works of the law are things like circumcision, the laws of kashrut, purity laws, etc. You know, Sabbath days, calendar, that kind of business. That's what Paul means. And so when he says that we're not justified by works of the law, what he's talking about is we're not accounted a member of God's covenant family just in virtue of being Jewish. Now, here's the thing about that interpretation. It's exactly what Paul's talking about in the rest of the letter. It is explicitly what he addresses. In chapter 2, he says, is God the God of Jews only or also of Gentiles? No, he's the God of Jews and Gentiles because, you know, it's not the works of the law that make us righteous. It's faith in Christ. Well, no, he doesn't say that. It's not works of the law that makes it righteous. It's obeying the, what he calls the dikaiomatitunamo, the righteous requirements of the law, namely the love and the justice and the mercy that reconciles us to God. So I've run out of time, but that's my answer.
1: Marlon, thanks so much for your email. Dr. David Andrews, thank you, sir.
0: Thank you, Tom.
1: 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On behalf of our fantastic team here, I'm Tom Price, along with Dr. David Andrews. Hey, thanks for joining us. See you tomorrow right here on the Wednesday edition of Call to Communion. Until then, have a beautiful day. Stay cool. 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
16: Hey, you guys, Riley Gaines here. 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

0: politics as preventive responsibility. The World Day of Peace will be celebrated on January 1st of next year. I'm Veronica Dudo with EWTN News Nightly. 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
2: 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I'm Jack Williams. Pedro Quiles producing the program. Your call screener is Matt Gubensky and Michael McCall handling our social media efforts. And our host, as he is every doggone Tuesday, Father Wade Menezes. How are you?
3: I'm doing great. At least I try to be, okay?
2: I'm going to tell you something. I was crushed this morning. Your appearance on Catholic Connection with Teresa Tomeo, and you did not plug the Stand Firm B, the Stand Tall B Firm, or the Stand whatever the heck the title of the stuff is. You didn't hawk any of the swag.
3: Well, because I only had about 13 minutes with her, where I get a full 57 with you. So I got a little bit more time with Jack, okay?
2: I had to get Teresa Lurk on the phone and console her.
3: I had to hit the pertinent points, and as much as I hate to say this, the merch comes second. 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But it was a good show this morning with Teresa Tomeo, so a shout-out to our good friend there at Catholic Connection with Ave Maria Radio. 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
2: Well, listen, Father, you're stealing my segue.
3: Okay, go ahead.
2: I was going to say, there are all sorts of sayings that caution us against assuming... But there are a couple of exceptions.
3: One primary exception, and that is the Assumption of the Blessed Virgin Mary, one of the two extraordinary dogmas proclaimed by the Holy Father regarding the Blessed Virgin Mary, the other one being, of course, the Immaculate Conception. And this coming Saturday, August 15th, we celebrate in the Universal Church the great solemnity of the Assumption of the Blessed Virgin Mary. So I'm hoping that our callers today will call in or write in via our YouTube and Facebook links this hour live about their love for the Blessed Mother and of their own Marian devotion. For example, maybe they have a particular devotion to the Blessed Virgin. For example, maybe under the title of Our Lady of Fatima, our mother, our lady undoer of knots. That's one that's growing in popularity. Maybe they have a particular devotion to the Assumption itself. I do, because it's during the 9-day novena period leading up to my birthday on August 23rd, the great memorial of Saint Rose of Lima, the great South American saint. So it's always been very special for me, having been raised a Catholic with good Catholic stock, great Catholic family, to have the Assumption part of the 9-day novena for my birthday, the 9th day being my birthday, and of course the day before is the coronation of the Blessed Virgin. And why is that? Well, because the coronation of Mary, the 22nd of August, is exactly the octave day, the 8th day after the Assumption. And octaves are big in Catholic devotional and liturgical celebration, right? So on the 8th day, we celebrate her coronation precisely because she's now assumed body and soul into heaven. And because of that fact, we now crown her, right? So there's a method to the madness, if

0: you will, if I can use that phrase, to Holy Mother Church, the Universal Church, placing her feasts and memorials and solemnities on certain days of the calendar, especially the Marian ones, and how they tie into one another. So again, August 15th is coming Saturday, the Assumption of the Blessed Virgin Mary, and the eighth day, Octave Day, is the coronation. And again, why is that? Well, because now that she's been assumed body and soul into heaven, we crown her Queen of Heaven and Earth. So the Blessed Virgin Mary's assumption of her body and soul into heaven makes very clear to us that there is room for our humanity in heaven. Amen to that. Mary's assumption assures us that what Jesus accomplished in rising from the dead and ascending into heaven was not limited to his own divine person and human nature alone. No, even though we are not divine, and neither was Mary, we too are meant to be in heaven with the incarnate Son in his home with the Father and the Holy Spirit. Thus, the Blessed Mother's assumption into heaven generates in us an ever new capacity to await God's future for us, indeed, what God wills for us, as St. Pope John Paul II would say. Just as grace does not destroy, but rather perfects our human nature, so the glory of heaven will include our whole humanity, body and soul, together. As the English priest Father Ronald Knox tells us, quote, "That transformation of our material bodies to which we look forward to one day in heaven has been accomplished, we know it for certain, in the Blessed Virgin Mary." On the Solemnity of the Assumption of the Blessed Virgin Mary, again, August 15th, this coming Saturday, we commemorate the moment that Mary's body and soul were assumed into heaven at the end of her earthly life. That's a passive verb. She did not do it on her own. God the Father, through his Son, in the Holy Spirit, the Trinity called her up. So to be assumed is a passive verb. Mary did not do it on her own. Now, to ascend, what Christ did 40 days after his resurrection, is an active verb. He did do it on his own, together, of course, with the Father and the Holy Spirit, 40 days after his resurrection. So that's an important point to make, the active versus the passive verb, right? Mary did not rise by her own power, but rather through her beloved Son, who would not allow his mother's incorruptible body to see the grave. The Church teaches that Mary, having been conceived without original sin, never sinned, for the Archangel Gabriel calls her full of grace in Luke's Gospel during the Annunciation event, that is, at the time of the Sacred Incarnation of our Lord. Her body remained holy and immaculate, the very temple in which the living God was conceived by the power of the Holy Spirit. The Catholic Church proclaims the Assumption of Mary, the physical elevation of Mary's sinless soul and incorrupt body into heaven, as dogma, stating that the Virgin Mary, quote, having completed the course of her earthly life, was assumed body and soul into heavenly glory, end quote. Pope Pius XII defined the doctrine on November 1st, All Saints' Day, in 1950, in the Apostolic Constitution, Munificentissimus Deus, that most magnificent, greatest of God. Right? To date, it is the most recent dogmatic declaration by a pope. So then, the Assumption of the Blessed Virgin Mary into heaven really reveals that what God begins, he brings to completion. Amen to that. In predestining her to be the mother of the Savior, the Lord prepared Mary throughout her immaculate conception, or through her immaculate conception, in her mother's womb, St. Anne, which preserved the Blessed Virgin Mary from original sin. Grace continued to expand and flower within her, giving her strength to stand by Jesus at the foot of the cross. Mary was preserved from the corruption of the tomb and enjoys already a bodily participation in the glory of Christ in heaven. From heaven, the Blessed Virgin Mary prays for us as a loving mother would pray for her children, that grace may come to perfection in us and that we ourselves may come to share in her glory with Jesus one day in heaven. So give us a call this hour, this live hour of Open Line Tuesday, or chat with us on the sidebar there at the Facebook or YouTube live feeds at EWTN Global Catholic Radio sites of YouTube and Facebook, and type in your Marian devotion, share your love for the Blessed Mother, share your favorite Marian devotion, maybe it's under a particular title, of the Blessed Virgin. Maybe it's tied to a universal shrine in a particular country, like Our Lady of Fatima or Our Lady of Guadalupe or Our Lady of Lourdes or Our Lady of Knock in Ireland. Maybe you visited Medjugorje recently, which the church permits pilgrims to go, even though it's not officially approved yet. The church has spoken recently that pilgrims can indeed go there. Give us a shout out to your favorite Marian devotion this hour live on Open Line Tuesday.
1: So, Father Wade, I think I've told this story before on this feast on Open Line Tuesday, but I'm going to tell it again because it's we have no greater intercessor in heaven than the Blessed Virgin Mary.
0: Certainly.
1: I think that's without question. And my lovely wife, Johnette, her mother converted to Catholicism to marry her father, was not a particularly pious woman, but had several miscarriages before she conceived Johnette. And after she found out she was pregnant with Johnette, she went into the local parish, went to a statue of Our Blessed Mother, and told her if he would let her carry this baby to term, that she would dedicate the baby to her. So Johnette was born 2 weeks late on the feast of Our Lady of Mount Carmel. Johnette subsequently had two daughters. One was born on May 15th, the feast of Our Lady of Fatima, and the other one was born on August 15th, the Feast of the Assumption of the Blessed Virgin Mary.
0: Beautiful. Beautiful.
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2: Hi, I'm Doug Keck. This is an EWTN Bookmark Brief. Speaking with author Robert McNamara about his book, The Personalism of Edith Stein, a synthesis of Thomism and Phenomenology, published by Catholic University of America Press and naturally available through our EWTN religious catalog. Okay, Robert, tell me, what is important about the personalism of Edith Stein for the average Catholic to understand?
3: Well, isn't it most interesting to explore what it is to be a human person made to the image of God? And how better to do it than through the eyes of St. Edith Stein and St. Thomas Aquinas, two stalwarts of the Catholic Christian philosophical tradition. They give us a wonderful perspective on what it means to be human, what it means to be a person, and how to live that out with integrity.
2: Okay, well, thank you very much, Robert McNamara. The book, The Personalism of Edith Stein, a synthesis of Thomism and Phenomenology, again, available through our catalog. I'm Doug Keck. This has been a Bookmark Brief. Thanks for stopping by. We hope to see you next time.
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1: You know, Father Wade, you have been associated with EWTN from the very moment of your ordination going forward, but EWTN existed without Father Wade for a little while, as hard as that may be to believe. In fact, on Saturday, the Feast of the Assumption of the Blessed Virgin Mary, we'll be celebrating 45 years since the flipping of the switch, so to speak, at EWTN. Just some brief reflections on 45 years of evangelization here at EWTN.
0: It's amazing. It is amazing. Time flies. It certainly does. And I first went to the Shrine of the Most Blessed Sacrament in 2000, July of 2000, just a month after I was ordained. And I believe I did my first series for them, The Gospel of Life versus the Culture of Death, that following January in 2001. And as you say, I've been assisting ever since with special series and different appearances on different shows, and now involved with radio since January of 2018 with Open Line Tuesday.
1: Not to mention taking care of our spiritual needs when our friars are on retreat and various things like that.
0: Yes, and it's an honor. It truly is an honor. And a few of my confers now are getting more exposure to that, too, because I've been on the road at other assignments that I've been given prior. So I wasn't able to go down to EW10 when they needed assistance. But it's good to have a few Fathers of Mercy, other than just myself or Father Itona, who can pinch hit when it's needed. So that's a great thing.
1: 833-288-EWTN. Still a couple of open lines for you at 833-288-3986. Leading things off today is Lori in Boston, Massachusetts, listening on the Amazon Echo. Lori, you are on with Father Wade.
7: Hello, everyone. And real quick, Jack, that story about your wife was just so beautiful. It's so awesome. Mm. And then Father Wade, your commentary on Mother Mary was also so beautiful. And I wish I had questions formulated for that, but I already gave them the other one. So here we go. I'm wondering, at death, when a person is dying, not suddenly dies, but is dying, I've heard many times that they encounter spiritual battles and strongest temptation from the devil and whatnot on their final journey to God. And my question is, does this happen to everyone? And I imagine, you know, if you have a good spiritual life and sacramental life, you'll have Mary and the angels and everything there to help you be strong. But does it happen to everyone? Does everyone encounter this in some way?
0: Well, you know, only God knows the answer to that question, but I would venture to say, no, it doesn't happen to everyone, and it's going to be different for each person to the degree that they have those temptations against faith. And even if they are known to be a very holy person, they can still have those temptations against faith. It's not just those who lived lives of debauchery that can experience indeed a crisis of faith on their deathbed in their final hours. In fact, in one sense, those kinds of people might receive the crisis of faith a little less because the devil figures he has them, right? So it's those with a profound and strong faith that he wants to attack. Case in point, St. Therese, who died at age 24 from tuberculosis, you know, she had violent, violent temptations against faith from her deathbed, and she overcame them. Her sisters make that very clear in their writings about her, but she was very violently tempted. You know, and I think you make a point that's worth reiterating, Lori, is that it's important to stay close to our devotional life, to our sacramental life, living a strong sacramental economy, especially Eucharist and confession, which are the only two sacraments that can be received over and over and over again with much frequency. The other five cannot. The other five have some stipulation tied to them as to how often they can be received. In fact, three of those five can only be received once: baptism, confirmation, and holy orders. The other two, matrimony and anointing of the sick, can be received again, true enough, but it wouldn't be with a lot of frequency. But Eucharist can be received daily, and confession, it's encouraged to receive at least monthly. The church's precept law is at least once a year if you're knowledgeable of any mortal sins or not, to still go at least once a year in preparation for your Easter communion. But the fact is, you can go to confession very frequently, like you can with the Eucharist, and receive it. So I think that if we put on the armor of God with a strong devotional life, if we put on the armor of God by living faithfully, a strong sacramental economy, these are points of faith that help bolster us at the very moment of death. I don't think that can be denied. For example, I want to bring to our listeners' attention number 1470 of the Catechism, 1470. It makes it very clear that how we treat confession right now while living on earth says a lot. Capital A, it says a lot about how we view our particular judgment when we die. In other words, if you poo-poo confession right now, like saying something like this, confession, oh, please, that went out with my grandmother's era. Who needs confession today? If you have an attitude like that, what's that say about your own view of your particular judgment? Yet, on the other hand, if you greatly embrace the sacrament of penance, especially couple it with frequent communion, the Eucharist, if you embrace the sacrament of confession and receive it frequently, I think that says a lot about how you're looking in an heroic way to your particular judgment when you're judged. So listen to this. Number 1470 of the Catechism, quote, "In this sacrament of confession, the sinner, placing himself before the merciful judgment of God now, anticipates in a real certain way the very judgment to which he will be subjected to at the end of his earthly life. Again, in this sacrament of confession, the sinner placing himself before the merciful judgment of God now anticipates in a real certain way the very judgment to which he will be subjected to at the end of his earthly life. If we're not shameful of confessing our sins now, we're not going to be shameful standing before the divine tribunal, trusting in his mercy. So again, number 1470, but it could be different for everybody, even those who have a very, very strong devotional life, a very, very strong sacramental economy lived, they can still be tempted against faith. Question is, how will they handle it when it comes? Great question. Thank you so much.
1: 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Jacob is up next, a first-time caller in St. Louis, Missouri, listening on Covenant Radio. Jacob, you're on with Father Wade.
8: Hey, guys. So I have a question on behalf of my OCIA sponsor, or my my sponsory, I guess.
0: Okay.
8: So we were at the Stations of the Cross, and it mentioned something about how Jesus had the strength to go on the cross because his mother was there. And he was kind of confused by that because he was like, oh, God's all powerful. Why should he need Mary to be on the cross? And I couldn't really explain it to him well.
0: Well, remember, Jesus Christ is one divine person, specifically the second person of the Trinity, the Son, who before he became incarnate was the divine Logos, but once he became incarnate, became the Son in the womb of a woman, he remained one divine person throughout his entire life, but with two natures. He had a fully human nature and a fully divine nature. But they both subsisted, both of those natures, in his one divine personage, capital P, as in Paul. He had one divine personage, or one personage, divine, the second person of the Trinity, but he had two full and complete natures, human and divine. So he was comforted, to answer your question, in his human nature. Your OCIA sponsor is right to be kind of baffled by that if he's thinking only of Jesus as God. But remember, he was fully God and fully man. He had a human nature just like ours in every way but sin. Perfect God, perfect man is the language of the church. He was perfect God, perfect man. He had a fully human nature just like ours in every way but sin. So I know if I was dying, I'm merely human, right? If I was dying, my mother happened to pass back in 2003, so she died before I died because I'm still living. But I can tell you right now that if God happened to have called me before he called my mother and I was on my deathbed dying, I would be greatly comforted in my humanity to have my mother there at my bedside as I'm dying. And so I'm sure Jesus in his sacred humanity, his fully human nature, was comforted to have Mary, his mother, at the foot of the cross, so much so that he gave Mary to John and he gave John to Mary. And so she's the mother of us all, right? And because of that beautiful exchange at the cross that Jesus did. Does that kind of help you out there, Jacob?
8: Oh, yeah, that explained it really well. Thank you.
0: Very good, Jacob. Thank you so much. If we got stay listening, because if we got time with a little bit of a break in between callers, there's something I want to talk about Mary standing at the foot of the cross. We may or may not get to it, but it's concerning an old devotion that was the kibosh was put on it by the church called the Swoon of the Virgin devotion. If we have time later, I'll come back to that. We got callers lining up.
1: Thank you, Jacob, for your call. Can do it in 3 minutes, this would probably be a good time.
0: Oh, fantastic. Thank you, Jack. So in the Middle Ages, there developed a very curious devotion to the so-called Spasmus Virginis devotion, or the Spasm of the Virgin devotion, also known in the Old English as the Swoon of the Virgin devotion. We know what a swoon is, where you kind of go in circles with your whole body upright, and then all of a sudden you suddenly faint, right? Or a spasm, where you go into a jerking motion until you finally faint, right? This swoon of the Virgin and spasmus virginis devotion is a theme in some medieval crucifixion iconography in Western statuary, where our Blessed Mother is shown extremely grief-stricken, spasmodically swooning and then literally fainting into the arms of St. John or one of the other holy women. But in 1503, the great Dominican theologian Cardinal Cajetan wrote a very strong treatise against the swoon of the Virgin devotion. Among other things, he pointed out that it simply is not biblical. St. John clearly states in his gospel that Jesus' mother stood near his cross. Also think of the ancient Lenten hymn Stabat Mater, Standing Mother, from around 1275 that we sing every Lent. At the cross her station keeping, stood the mournful mother weeping. We sing it in between stations of the cross at our Friday night parish stations, right? At the cross her station keeping, stood the mournful mother weeping. Cardinal Cajetan and others soon labeled the swoon or spasm devotion to the Virgin, quote, scandalous and dangerous to the faithful, because it simply was not consonant with our Blessed Mother's courageous behavior on that first Good Friday. Now, did she weep? Yes. Was she sorrowful? Yes. But she did not swoon, spasm, faint, or collapse. She stood at the foot of the cross. So Mary gives us strength, Jacob, when we're going through our own crosses, through our own trials, through our own tribulations. Picture the Blessed Mother standing next to you as your heavenly mother, your heavenly queen, guiding you through your trials and tribulations. Does that kind of help you out further? I don't know if he's still there or not.
1: Yeah, Jacob may have gone by the wayside, or Pedro may have not potted him up.
0: Okay,
1: but go ahead, by the way.
0: I was going to say, it's just a great point of history that I think gets the point across about Mary standing at the cross.
1: 833-288-EWTN is our toll-free number. Still a couple of open lines for you at 833-288-3986. 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

0: The Immaculate Heart of Mary signifies the great purity and love of the heart of the Blessed Virgin Mary for God. It points us to her profound interior life, where she experienced both joys and sorrows, yet remained faithful, as we too are called to do. 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
1: What if beauty was something more than we see? 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
12: 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Hard to imagine. And Divine Mercy Radio in Warland, Wyoming has been on the air for 12 years. Congratulations to Richard Richard and St. Rose Radio, as well as Father Bryce Lundgren at Divine Mercy Radio, from all of us here at EWTN. 833-288-EWTN. 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Next up is Chris in Des Moines, Iowa, listening on Iowa Catholic Radio today. Chris, you are on with Father Wade.
13: Hey, can you guys hear me good?
12: Loud and clear.
13: All right, Father. So, I'm back in the church. At the time, I wasn't. I would call last Catholic. Well, I've been back 2 years. Spent hours in the confessional. But anyhow, we pulled in the port. I was in the Navy during the Gulf War and also the first Gulf War. We pulled into Izmir, Turkey, and we went to Ephesus. And then we went to a place where they said Mary was at, and she was assumed into heaven, they say. I didn't know anything. I went into the chapel. I really didn't feel anything. But then when I got out of the chapel, I walked towards this cliff base, and there was a mountain. There was like a path, but they had a chain link fence. I don't know what was going on. I wasn't having to go into mass or anything back then. I just felt drawn up this path, and there was a chain link fence, and I used to be pretty agile and fast, so the guide isn't looking. I don't know what was going on in my mind, but I'm like, I'm going to jump this, climb this boarded fence thing, go over the top of it, and go up the path. And so I started going up it, and the guide, the Turkish guide, put his hand on my shoulder and said, you can't go there. He goes, that path is caved in and falling down. I go, what is it? And he said that, Mary used to go up that path to pray on the mountaintop, and that when she disappeared, and she said that followers, and I think it might have been an apostle, maybe Saint John or something, they went looking for her and they never found her. They searched and they searched and they searched. But now that I'm back at the church, I'm studying and I'm like looking at stuff, and I'm like, okay, but then I looked up and it said, well, something might have happened at Jerusalem. It might have happened there, but there's no official answer. And I'm just curious.
12: What do you think, Father?
13: Like, I'm trying to figure it out.
6: Yeah, so in Catholic teaching, Chris, the dogma of the Assumption defines that Mary was indeed taken body and soul into heaven at the end of her earthly life. However, the official definition from Pope Pius XII, Munificentissimus Deus, does not name or declare a specific geographical location where the event of the Assumption occurred. The Pope doesn't go there in the document. That's not what's important for the declaration ex cathedra from the chair of Peter. That's not what's important. Also, mind you, something that you may or may not be aware of, whether or not she actually literally died is not addressed in the document from Pope Pius XII, Munificentissimus Deus, that proclaims the Assumption as official dogma, ex cathedra from the chair of Peter, because it's not important. The fact that what is important is that we know she was assumed body and soul into heaven. So whether she literally died and then was assumed, or whether she did not die but went into a dormition, which is a type of a deep sleep, it could have been either or. And you can have theological conjecture on whether it was a dormition or whether it wasn't not a death. In the Western Church, we tend to conjecture that she probably did die because she wanted to emulate her own life after her sons in every way as the perfect Christian disciple of Jesus Christ. Mary was the perfect Christian disciple, and because he died, she wanted to die. But whether it was a dormition or a death is not addressed, and where exactly it happened is not addressed in the document because they're simply not important. What is important to believe is that she has taken her humanity into heaven, which says body and soul combined, which says something about ultimately where we are meant to go in our humanity. Okay, so what Mary has received in advance because of the merits of her son, one for us from the cross, one for humanity from the cross, we will receive after that fact, okay, after the great parousia, our body and soul being re-brought back together, and for those saved going to heaven, we'll be in heaven, body and soul. But until the great parousia, the great second coming of Christ, those going to heaven, it will be just their soul and waiting the reunification of their body. But Mary received what the church calls a privilege. She's received the privilege of going body and soul into heaven before the great parousia. Why? Because she's our heavenly mother. She was immaculately conceived. She's our heavenly queen, right? And so she's the perfect Christian disciple. So what shows forth now in glory for her humanity, body and soul, gives us hope for our own humanity of body and soul being reunited in heaven. So that's what's important. Now, you know, there are traditions of Ephesus, there are traditions of Jerusalem. The stronger tradition, and they're just that, traditions, is Ephesus, because it's believed that that's where St. John's house was. And when Jesus from the cross gave his mother John and gave John to Mary, showing her universal motherhood, not just to Catholic Christians or to Christians in general, but to all of humanity. She's mother of us all. It's believed that the home was in Ephesus when John took her in, and so she stayed with him until the end of her earthly life. And so it happened in Ephesus. That's the stronger tradition. But there is a tradition that says it happened in Jerusalem as well. So great questions. Thank you so much, Chris. We really appreciate it. Great questions bouncing off of the springboard topic for today in anticipation of this Saturday's great solemnity of the Assumption of Mary.
12: 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Teresa's up next in Cleveland, Ohio. Easy for me to say. 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
14: Hi, Father Wade. Thanks for taking my question. So you had talked at the beginning of the show about the octave, and I was just curious, are there any special blessings, or I know that everyone keeps saying it's a special time when someone passes away during the octave, and I was just curious,
6: The church doesn't teach anything specific, Teresa, about special graces or anything during the octave, but being human as we are, we place emphasis on the church's liturgical calendar. So, for example, the two great octaves are Easter and Christmas, right? So with Easter, it's Easter Sunday itself, which is a floating feast based on the lunar calendar. And 8 days later is the second Sunday of Easter, now officially known as well as the second Sunday of Easter. It's now officially known as well as Divine Mercy Sunday. So that's one of the two big octaves, is the Easter and Divine Mercy Sunday octave. The second big octave of the entire liturgical year is the Christmas one, December 25th. Counting the 25th, 8 days later, you got it, October 1st, New Year's Day, secularly speaking, but liturgically speaking, it's the great solemnity of Mary, Mother of God, the great Theotokos, the Christ bearer in Greek, Theotokos. So December 25th to the great solemnity of Mary, Mother of God. That's the second big octave. Then we have two little Marian octaves. We have the octave of the Assumption, August 15th, culminating on the eighth day, if you count the 15th itself as day one. I've already said it during the springboard, August 22nd, the eighth day octave, the coronation, precisely because she's been assumed body and soul. We now what her? We crown her. And the next day, August 23rd, St. Rose of Lima, is my birthday. So I like to start a personal novena on the 15th that ends the ninth day on my birthday in honor of the Blessed Mother, thanking her for being my Heavenly Mother. And then the other Marian octave, which is a small Marian octave, like the Assumption and the Coronation are, is Mary's birthday from St. Anne's womb, September 8th. What's 8 days later? The 15th. Our Lady of Sorrows. So from the time she exits her mother's womb and is visible to the world as a little baby girl, to her standing at the foot of the cross, okay, and receiving her son in her arms. Think of the Michelangelo's Pietà, the great Our Lady of Sorrows, right? So September 8th to September 15th, the birth of Mary to Our Lady of Sorrows. That's another Marian octave. And by the way, what feast day is it the day before Our Lady of Sorrows on September 15th? What's the day before September 14th? You got it. The Triumph of the Cross. The Feast of the Triumph of the Cross falls on the seventh day of the eight-day octave following Mary's birthday. And the next day, September 15th, is Our Lady of Sorrows. So it's so appropriate, right, that Holy Mother Church puts the Triumph of the Cross, September 14th, right next to Our Lady of Sorrows. Think again of Michelangelo's Pietà. How beautiful is that? So it's just wonderful. And we have to understand the Church's teachings in regards to the placement of these different feasts of Mary and of our Lord on her universal calendar. Does that kind of help you out there, Teresa?
14: It does. I was just curious, for people who pass away during those high octaves like Easter and Christmas.
6: No, there's no official church teaching that any special thing happens for that soul. There's no teaching in regards to the dead or the deceased. But that said, I would love to go during an octave. I would love to die during an octave.
12: God bless you, Teresa. Thanks so much for the phone call today. 833-288-3986 is our toll-free number. We head next to the Commonwealth of Pennsylvania. Tom is listening on Sirius XM Channel 130. Tom, you're on with Father Wade.
15: Good afternoon, Father. Thank you for taking my call. The reason I'm calling is I read something the other day on a Catholic website regarding a letter that Padre Pio, St. Padre Pio, had written and sent to Rome regarding the prophecy of the 3 days of darkness that was supposedly revealed to him by Jesus. And the question I have is, in reading it and in the details, it was very terrifying to think of the things that may happen during this prophecy. I just wanted to know what your comments were regarding that and how it is in contrast with the message of divine mercy, which Christ talks to St. Faustina about his mercy being an endless ocean. And the two seem to be so diametrically opposed. I just was wondering what your comments were on that.
6: Well, the Church teaches... I should say, to make it very clear, the Church does not teach anything official in regards to the 3 days of darkness. So the 3 days of darkness is not, I'm going to repeat, is not an official teaching or dogma of the Catholic Church. It does not appear in sacred scripture. It does not appear in the Universal Catechism or in any official Vatican declarations at all. When we hear about the so-called 3 days of darkness, it comes from private revelation like Padre Pio, and I believe there's a couple of other saints that talk about the 3 days of darkness. And so to help provide a context regarding the 3 days of darkness from these various saints, and you happen to mention Padre Pio, we have to understand that private revelations and any type of mystical literature like that associated with these types of scenes are often an illustration style linked to the visionary's own discussion of the world and how, you know, during a time of war, for example. So it's strictly private revelation. And private revelation is not required for salvation, number one. And number two, you want to make sure that it's an approved writing by the saint. But even once approved, the church still says we don't have to believe it because it's private revelation. It's not binding, in other words. Catholics are never required to believe in private revelations, even those attributed to canonized saints or beatified mystics. You know, a lot of Catholics don't realize that truth, but it's a truth of the church. Again, the church teaches that Catholics are never required to believe in private revelations, even those attributed to canonized saints or beatified mystics. It's considered optional and non-essential, private revelation. It's optional, and the only ones you should give credence to are those writings that the church has approved for devotional purposes, that the church finds there's nothing contrary directly to morals or faith. So without knowing the context of what Padre Pio said, it would be imprudent for me to juxtapose it against the divine mercy. All I can tell you is that it's definitely private revelation and that the church herself does not teach anything official from sacred scripture or in her universal catechism or in any official Vatican declaration about the 3 days of darkness being authentic. So great question. Thank you so much. We really appreciate that.
12: Next up is Sister Cheryl in Phoenix, Arizona, watching on YouTube today. Sister Cheryl, thanks so much for holding on. You are on with Father Wade.
16: Good morning, Father Wade. I have a really good question that some of my sisters and I were wondering about. This has to do with the Muslims and their Quran. And we've been praying to the Blessed Virgin Mary, said our rosary and everything. Is it possible that stopping people from being lured to believe in the Quran and to have the Muslims, how can we possibly forgive them? And can the Blessed Mother Mary forgive the Muslim people for believing in the Quran and not to tempt others to follow the Quran? How can we do that?
6: Well, you know, a foster devotion to Our Lady of Fatima is a beautiful thing. Fatima was Muhammad's favorite daughter. We have our Blessed Mother who appeared at Fatima in 1917 with again, private revelation, but has the Church's full approbation as worthy of belief. The message is given to the shepherd children on the 13th of each month from May through October of 1917, with the exception of August. I believe it happened on the 18th because the children were imprisoned by the communist authorities. But it's a very important message for these modern day and times, the messages of Our Lady of Fatima to now Saint Jacinta and Saint Francisco, and now Venerable Lucia, the three seers who were cousins. Lucia was a cousin to the other two who were siblings, Jacinta and Francisco. But I have met Muslims who are very enamored with the beautiful message of Our Lady of Fatima and the hope it gives to the world. So that's one way that you could turn to Our Blessed Mother and ask for her heavenly intercession to the Muslim people to be inspired by the message of Our Lady of Fatima. You know, the Catholic Church views Islam as a monotheistic religion sharing a common creator, but teaches that the fullness of divine truth and salvation subsists in Jesus Christ only and in his church. And so Catholics are encouraged to remain steadfast in their faith and to help give the truth to others by virtue of our baptism and confirmation sacraments that we've received, sustained by regular Eucharist and confession. And this is how, sister, of course, as you well know, as a religious sister yourself, that we live a strong sacramental economy and are able to share the truth with others. But I would really encourage a fostering of the devotion of Our Lady of Fatima. Great question. Thank you so much. Oh, by the way, I'll say this. It's interesting that The attack that took place in 2023 on October 7th in the Middle East at the Jewish festival, that happened on October 7th, the feast day of Our Lady of the Rosary. And I think that's very, very telling because the last apparition at Our Lady of Fatima in October with the miracle of the sun, she identified herself as Our Lady of the Rosary to the three shepherd children. So that's very, very telling. Our Lady wants us to turn away from evil, and she wants us to turn away from attacking our fellow human persons and murder, willful murder and things like that. We've got to turn away from all that, and we got to look to her son who calls all to salvation. Great question, sister. Thank you so much.
12: Judy is up next, Father Wade, and she's got what I call a rubber meets the road question. She's in Wayne, New Jersey, listening at EWTN.com. Judy, you are on with Father Wade.
17: I'm not sure if I'm doing this right. I could not turn off my radio. Can you hear me?
12: You're perfectly fine. Go right ahead.
17: Okay. My question was about the Assumption of the Blessed Mother. And, I totally believe that she was assumed the body, soul, and divinity. I'm just wondering, though, during that time, what happened? Was she all of a sudden missing? Did everybody wonder what happened to her? Did she just disappear?
6: We don't know. Your question is dovetailing from the previous caller. I believe his name was Chris, who had went to the Holy Land. It dovetails perfectly with his question. We simply don't know. Pope Pius XII says very simply that the end of her earthly life, so he doesn't even state whether it was a dormition or whether it was a death. He simply states that we believe fully that the end of her earthly life, Mary was taken body and soul into heavenly glory by the power of Almighty God. So there's the question of death. There's the question of the dormition. We simply don't know. But we do know that she did not do it on her own, because to be assumed is a passive verb, where to ascend, like our Lord did 40 days after his resurrection, is an active verb. He did it by his own power, in union with the Father and the Holy Spirit, of course, where Mary did not do it by her own power. She was assumed, it remained passive for her, but active on God's part. So that's another point we do know. We also know there was no bodily corruption, because she was preserved from original sin through her Immaculate Conception. Gabriel calls her full of grace at the Annunciation event, which we celebrate every year on March 25th, exactly 9 months to the day before Christmas on December 25th. Why? Because Mary would have carried Jesus with a regular human 9 month gestation period, because even though he was fully God, he took on a fully human nature, just like ours, in every day, but in every way but sin. That's why we celebrate the Annunciation event, called the Solemnity of the Annunciation or the Solemnity of the Sacred Incarnation, on March 25th. So we know that through her Immaculate Conception, she was preserved from sin, because at the Annunciation event, Gabriel calls her full of grace. So again, we know the passive versus the active. We know there was no bodily corruption. We know that body and soul went into heaven, both already united. It's what we await after the second coming of Christ for ourselves. And there's also the question of dormition versus death. So some things we do know, some things we do not know. I would encourage you, between now and, say, December 8th, the Immaculate Conception, to read Munificentissimus Deus by Pope Pius XII. Again, Munificentissimus Deus. It's the name of the encyclical by the Holy Father that solemnly proclaims the Assumption of the Blessed Virgin Mary. Take it on a spiritual reading, just a few pages a day. It's not that long of a document. And commit yourself to it between now and December 8th. Great question, Judy. Thank you so much.
12: 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And between now and then, check out Beacon of Truth with Deacon Harold Berg-Sivers. You can hear that next on many of these EWTN-affiliated stations. We head now to the great state of Idaho. 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Roland, you're on with Father Wade.
18: Hello, Father Wade.
6: Hello there, Roland.
18: I was having a... This weekend's my anniversary for my alcoholism, and I figured Mary dragged me out of that devil pan at that time. And I realize that when I talk about Jesus and Mary and everybody, I just give them the message. And if they don't want to hear it, that's up to them. But at least I planted the seed, and I walk away from them.
6: Amen, Roland. You're living your baptism and confirmation sustained, I presume, by regular Eucharist and regular confession. So good for you. And that's a great thing that you give the witness that you do. That's a fantastic thing. Are you planning to celebrate the Great Solemnity of the Assumption this Saturday at your local parish?
18: Oh, yes.
6: Wonderful.
18: Definitely.
6: Wonderful. Thank you so much, Roland, for the witness call. We really appreciate it.
12: And we'll head to Brittany in the great state of North Carolina, listening on Divine Mercy Radio today. Brittany, just a couple of minutes left with Father Wade. What's your question today?
19: Hey, Father Wade. Thank you for all your wisdom. I have a question about detraction. I'm particularly wondering if you could explore that fine line for parents between sharing information with each other that we learn about the people or places where our children spend time, and when that might cross over into detraction. For instance, if a parent notices that there's an occult item in the classroom and then shares an image of that with other religious parents, would that be detraction, or would that just be helping keep each other informed, good parenting?
6: Well, I don't think it's detraction, but I'll give you a definition of detraction here shortly. We've got just a few minutes, a couple minutes, less than that, in fact. But I would have handled it differently. I would have taken a picture of the item as you did, and then go see the principal directly. Use the biblical method of going directly to the person first, sharing your concern, and then if to no avail that, then get your spouse involved and maybe another set or two of parents, and the four or six of you ask to see the principal or the teacher. Actually, before going to see the principal, I would actually go see the teacher first. And then if to no avail, I would go to the principal. And if to no avail with the principal, then I would get maybe one or two other sets of parents together and go to the school district superintendent and explain it. All things in charity. All things charity and clarity. You want to have a clear argument. You want to share your concerns. Don't let your emotions, feelings, or passions get out of whack when talking about these things to the appropriate individuals in that particular order of teacher, principal, then superintendent. Show them that you have custody of your passions, emotions, and feelings. This is a sincere concern on your part as a parent. Show them you're balanced, you're loving as a Catholic. In Catholic morality, detraction is the sin of unjustly harming another person's good name and reputation by revealing their true, gotta be true, hidden faults or sins to someone who has no legitimate right or need to know them. That's detraction. Great question. Thank you so much.
12: Father, would you leave us with a blessing?
6: I certainly will, Jack. May the blessing of Almighty God, the Father, and the Son, and the Holy Spirit descend upon all of our Open Line Tuesday listeners and remain with each and every one of you this day and always. Saint Joseph, terror of demons.
12: Pray for us. On behalf of our host, Father Wade Menezes, producer Pedro Quiles, our call screener, Matt Kubensky, and social media maven, Mr. Michael McCall. I'm Jack Williams. Thanks so much for tuning in. Back at it tomorrow with Father Mitch. Until then, God bless.

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8: 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Well, G.K. Chesterton says that as a matter of historical fact, it didn't. It arose in the most equably civilized period the world has ever seen. It arose precisely at the intersection of three great civilizations, Athens, Rome, and Jerusalem. It combined the philosophy of the first two with the faith of the third. So, what is the real reason the opponents of Christianity do not believe it? It's not because it's barbaric and ignorant. It's not because it's civilized and sophisticated. It's because, as Chesterton says, opponents of Christianity would believe anything except Christianity.
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10: This is Dr. Joe Poyman, president of Texans for Life, with some very exciting news. 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
11: O blood and water, which gush forth from the heart of Jesus as a fountain of mercy for us,
6: I trust in you.
11: Our Father, who art in heaven, hallowed be thy name. Thy kingdom come, thy will be done, on earth as it is in heaven.
6: Give us this day our daily bread, and forgive us our trespasses, as we forgive those who trespass against us. And lead us not into temptation, but deliver us from evil. Amen.
11: Hail Mary, full of grace, the Lord is with thee. Blessed art thou among women, and blessed is the fruit of thy womb, Jesus.
6: Holy Mary, Mother of God, pray for us sinners, now and at the hour of our death. Amen.
11: I believe in God, the Father Almighty, creator of heaven and earth, and in Jesus Christ, his only Son.

0: us and on the whole world.
1: For the sake of his sorrowful passion,
0: have mercy on us and on the whole world.
1: For the sake of his sorrowful passion,
0: have mercy on us and on the whole world.
1: For the sake of his sorrowful passion,
0: have mercy on us and on the whole world.
1: For the sake of his sorrowful passion,
0: have mercy on us and on the whole world.
1: For the sake of his sorrowful passion,
0: have mercy on us and on the whole world.
1: For the sake of his sorrowful passion,
0: have mercy on us and on the whole world.
1: For the sake of his sorrowful passion,
0: have mercy on us and on the whole world.
1: For the sake of his sorrowful passion,
0: have mercy on us and on the whole world.
1: For the sake of his sorrowful passion,
0: have mercy on us and on the whole world.
1: Eternal Father, I offer you the body and blood, soul and divinity of your dearly beloved Son, our Lord Jesus Christ,
0: in atonement for our sins and those of the whole world.
1: For the sake of his sorrowful passion,
0: have mercy on us and on the whole world.
1: For the sake of his sorrowful passion,
0: have mercy on us and on the whole world.
1: For the sake of his sorrowful passion,
0: have mercy on us and on the whole world.
1: For the sake of his sorrowful passion,
0: have mercy on us and on the whole world.
1: For the sake of his sorrowful passion,
0: have mercy on us and on the whole world.
1: For the sake of his sorrowful passion,
0: have mercy on us and on the whole world.
1: For the sake of his sorrowful passion,
0: have mercy on us and on the whole world.
1: For the sake of his sorrowful passion,
0: have mercy on us and on the whole world.
1: For the sake of his sorrowful passion,
0: have mercy on us and on the whole world.
1: For the sake of his sorrowful passion,
0: have mercy on us and on the whole world.
1: Eternal Father, I offer you the body and blood, soul and divinity of your dearly beloved Son, our Lord Jesus Christ,
0: in atonement for our sins and those of the whole world.
1: For the sake of his sorrowful passion,
0: have mercy on us and on the whole world.
1: For the sake of his sorrowful passion,
0: have mercy on us and on the whole world.
1: For the sake of his sorrowful passion,
0: have mercy on us and on the whole world.
1: For the sake of his sorrowful passion,
0: have mercy on us and on the whole world.
1: For the sake of his sorrowful passion,
0: have mercy on us and on the whole world.
1: For the sake of his sorrowful passion,
0: have mercy on us and on the whole world.
1: For the sake of his sorrowful passion,
0: have mercy on us and on the whole world.
1: For the sake of his sorrowful passion,
0: have mercy on us and on the whole world.
1: For the sake of his sorrowful passion,
0: have mercy on us and on the whole world.
1: For the sake of his sorrowful passion,
0: have mercy on us and on the whole world.
1: Eternal Father, I offer you the body and blood, soul and divinity of your dearly beloved Son, our Lord Jesus Christ,
0: in atonement for our sins and those of the whole world.
1: For the sake of his sorrowful passion,
0: have mercy on us and on the whole world.
1: For the sake of his sorrowful passion,
0: have mercy on us and on the whole world.
1: For the sake of his sorrowful passion,
0: have mercy on us and on the whole world.
1: For the sake of his sorrowful passion,
0: have mercy on us and on the whole world.
1: For the sake of his sorrowful passion,
0: have mercy on us and on the whole world.
1: For the sake of his sorrowful passion,
0: have mercy on us and on the whole world.
1: For the sake of his sorrowful passion,
0: have mercy on us and on the whole world.
1: For the sake of his sorrowful passion,
0: have mercy on us and on the whole world.
1: For the sake of his sorrowful passion,
0: have mercy on us and on the whole world.
1: For the sake of his sorrowful passion,
0: have mercy on us and on the whole world.
1: Eternal Father, I offer you the body and blood, soul and divinity of your dearly beloved Son, our Lord Jesus Christ,
0: in atonement for our sins and those of the whole world.
1: For the sake of his sorrowful passion,
0: have mercy on us and on the whole world.
1: For the sake of his sorrowful passion,
0: have mercy on us and on the whole world.
1: For the sake of his sorrowful passion,
0: have mercy on us and on the whole world.
1: For the sake of his sorrowful passion,
0: have mercy on us and on the whole world.
1: For the sake of his sorrowful passion,
0: have mercy on us and on the whole world.
1: For the sake of his sorrowful passion,
0: have mercy on us and on the whole world.
1: For the sake of his sorrowful passion,

0: Have mercy on us and on the whole world.
1: For the sake of his sorrowful passion.
0: Have mercy on us and on the whole world.
1: For the sake of his sorrowful passion.
0: Have mercy on us and on the whole world.
1: For the sake of his sorrowful passion.
0: Have mercy on us and on the whole world.
1: Holy God, Holy Mighty One, Holy Immortal One.
0: Have mercy on us and on the whole world.
1: Holy God, Holy Mighty One, Holy Immortal One.
0: Have mercy on us and on the whole world.
1: Holy God, Holy Mighty One, Holy Immortal One.
0: Have mercy on us and on the whole world.
1: Eternal God, in whom mercy is endless and the treasury of compassion inexhaustible, look kindly upon us and increase your mercy in us, that in difficult moments we might not despair nor become despondent, but with great confidence submit ourselves to your holy will, which is love and mercy itself.
0: Amen.
1: Saint Faustina,
0: pray for us.
1: In the name of the Father, and the Son, and the Holy Spirit.
0: Amen.
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3: If you're questioning about what does the signs and symbols in the church, like what's incense for, you know, would love to hear from you today. 833-288-3986. And, you know, one of the beautiful signs and symbols that I love, especially being a deacon and being, you know, being the great honor and privilege of serving at the altar, is the drop of water. You know, during the preparation of the gifts, you notice that the deacon, in fact, if there's no priest there, the deacon will do it. I mean, sorry, if there's no deacon there, the priest will do it. And when the priest does this action, he's doing it as a deacon, right? This is a diaconal action. And remember, priests are still deacons. So literally at every mass, there's always a deacon there because the priest is there, right? Again, talking about signs and symbols, that's powerful. The drop of water that the deacon drops into the chalice before he hands it to the priest, you know, that's powerful. That drop. I mean, we usually they're taking the collection or bringing up the gifts, and you just, you know, it's almost like a intermission, like in the mass, you know, during that part of mass, it kind of feels like that sometimes. You know, like, oh, let's pause while we take the money, and let's pause while we bring the gift. Let's pause while, you know, and they're singing, and we don't stop to really look at the altar and see what's happening. But everything means something. So I'll explain that drop of water shortly. But we'd love to hear from you today. Give us a call. Signs and symbols of the sacred in our churches and in the Holy Sacrifice of the Mass. Would love your questions today. 833-288-EWTN. That's 833-288-3986. Well, the folks that help bring you this show every day are not signs and symbols. They're real. I'm talking about Michael McCall and Pedro Quiles, who are helping us out on social media. Matt Gabinski, who will be screening your calls today. And our producer, you know, the sign and the symbol of greatness, Ace McKay. Ace, how you doing?
4: I'm good. I thought you were going to say a wonder of the world. That's what I feel like most of the time. You know, I love it when we talk about these, because a lot of times, especially as someone who has tattoos, I have friends who have tattoos, and anytime people get, you know, religious symbols or something that's significant to them and their story, it allows them to then open up and talk more about what God's done for them. And a lot of times people will get them and it immediately attracts, like, people think, oh, well, tattoos, why would you get that on you? Like, that's the, you know, but I love when it's just another extension of your testimony, right? It's allowing you to go, well, this means this, you know. It's like when you wear your crucifix, you know, on the outside of your shirt or outside of your, you know, hoodie or whatever, it opens that conversation. So people go, tell me more about that.
3: Yeah, yeah, and even exterior signs, like maybe a tattoo or a crucifix, or when a priest wears clerics, mm-hmm. or when a religious person wears their habit, you know, or, you know, or their robes or something like that, in public,
4: right?
3: That's a powerful sign and witness and symbol, you know, of our faith, because that exterior garb draws you into the deeper reality, like a doctor that wears scrubs or a police officer that wears his uniform. That exterior sign draws you into a deeper reality. And that's the power of the symbolism and the holy sacrifice of the Mass. Everything we do means something. Love that.
4: Yeah.
3: All right. Laura in Columbus, we'll get to you after the break. I see you there. And we would love to hear from you. Signs and symbols of the sacred in our Mass and in our churches. 833-288-EWTN. That's 833-288-3986.
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0: Oh, yeah. Oh, that's definitely 60s feel for sure. You what did the Watusi? Was something that used to do?
1: What was it? What was the? My mom used to do this when I was a kid. She used to do the splash or the jerk or something where you like held your nose like you were going.
0: Oh yeah, you like you were going on the water or something like that. Yeah, I've seen that.
1: Like backstroke.
0: Like in Batman or something like that. You know, remember old Batman TV series? There was an episode where they were doing some dance. I think was it the Joker?
1: It was the Batusi.
0: Sprayed them.
1: The Joker had
0: sprayed them with some kind of laughing stuff and. Batman fell under the spell and he was doing some crazy dance or something. It was hilarious.
1: That particular episode lives rent-free in my head because it was my introduction to Batman as a kid.
0: And oh, like, okay.
1: This is pretty fabulous.
0: All right. Yeah, and you know, we're talking about, one of the things I hope we talk about too is music at Mass. You know, signs and the symbols, you know, how music represents, for example, the choirs of angels, or in the synagogue, they sang, you know, the prayers, they sang the psalms. You know, there were the songs of ascents, or what they call the gradual psalms, Psalms 120 to 134, that were sung as they were proceeding to Jerusalem to celebrate one of the three major feasts. You know, so song and music has always been a sign and a symbol. That's why the songs that we sing at Mass should be sacred songs, not songs that point to myself or, you know, the greatness of humanity, but our humility and the greatness of God should be emphasized.
1: Well, and even too, when you go into the contemporary worship side of things, you know, they use a lot of imagery about wind and water and air and, you know, all the things to help paint that same picture of what God's love is like or what grace is like or what, you know, all the different scenarios, but it's very weather-based. When you look at contemporary praise and worship.
0: Yeah, that's the way the Holy Spirit moves.
1: That's right. Man.
0: I'm Deacon Harold Burke, series listening to Beacon of Truth. And today we're talking about signs and symbols of the sacred, kind of riffing off some comments that were made by our Holy Father, Pope Leo XIV, and his Wednesday audience reflections on the documents of Vatican II, specifically Sacrosanctum Concilium, the Second Vatican Council document on liturgy. So he talked about the importance of, we have to rediscover as Catholics the signs and symbols. And so let's talk about that today. If you have questions about the signs and symbols at Mass, or you want to share your experience of how those signs and symbols draw you deeply into the mystery of God's love, would love to hear from you today. 833-288-EWTN. That's 833-288-3986.
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0: 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That's 833-288-3986. Laura's calling from Columbus, Ohio. I was just out in that area and I had a great time listening on St. Gabriel Radio. Laura, welcome to Beacon of Truth.
2: Thank you.
0: Yeah, you're welcome. Great to hear from you today.
2: You were talking about symbols in the church, and I know. When I've been to a few Catholic churches, when people go up to the ambo to do the reading, sometimes it's on an ambo that has a huge eagle on it. So I wanted to ask about the symbolism of the eagle. Also, I've seen, one of the cathedrals, a painting of a pelican in a nest with two other birds. I wanted to ask about those two birds in particular, what the symbolism is.
0: Oh, man, what a great question. That's awesome. So there's two different things here, Laura. Let me break it down to you like this. So sometimes you'll see in churches the four writers of the Gospels, Matthew, Mark, Luke, and John, are represented by animal figures. So, except for Matthew. So Matthew's often seen as a man or like an angel-like creature. Mark is like a lion. Luke is like an ox. And John is the eagle. Okay? Now, wait a minute. Where did that come from? So these symbols are from the book of Ezekiel. And we see a parallel also in the book of Revelation as well. So when the early church fathers, Laura, were looking at scripture, they saw Ezekiel's description of the angel, the lion, the ox, and the eagle as typological images. In other words, these were images that pointed toward the fullness of that revelation in these four gospel writers, Matthew, Mark, Luke, and John. So they saw it as a foreshadowing of the four gospels. Right. And so they took each of these animals that were in Ezekiel and assigned them to one of the each of the four writers of the gospel. What's interesting is John, who's the eagle that you were talking about, writes about this in the book of Revelation in his visions, particularly in chapter 4. So he says, I know it's Revelation 4. It's a short chapter. Let me look for it. Okay. Yeah. It says, so around the throne of the Lord, on each side of the throne are the four living creatures, full of eyes front and back. The first living creature is like a lion. The second is like an ox. The third has the face of a man. And the fourth is like a flying of an eagle. So you see the perfect parallel with Ezekiel. So John, of course, now is wrote the book of Apocalypse, the book of Revelation. He's the last apostle alive. So he also made the connection with Ezekiel and is bringing this imagery now into the book of Revelation. So around the throne are the four messengers. The four gospel writers are sitting around the throne of God, each symbolized by, the angel-like looking man, a lion, an ox, and an eagle. So that's the answer to your first question, Laura. The answer to your second question is this. Typically, in fact, they have it in my parish, the pelican. So, and typically when you see this, not all the time, but in our parish, it's at a stained glass window. Now remember, Laura, back in the early church, people could not read. Most people were illiterate. It was the monks and the priests who were the ones who were educated. And so the way they taught the faith was by putting the stories of the gospels and things in stained glass windows. So people can see the imagery of the faith that they're hearing in church. Now, there are also some other symbols that are not in the gospel. For example, the pelican. So, Laura, what happens? A mother pelican, when she can't find food for her children, the mother pelican will peck her chest with her big beak until it bleeds, and the children will drink from the blood of the mother in order to live until she can find food for them. That's what pelicans do. And so obviously it's a beautiful symbol there. Jesus, right, is the Holy Mother Church is feeding her children with the body, blood, soul, divinity of Jesus Christ in the most blessed sacrament of the Eucharist. Right. So again, beautiful signs and symbolism. Does that help, Laura?
2: Yes, it does. That's very interesting.
0: Yeah, I love our faith, Laura, because again, everything means something. Often, you know, we go into church, we look around. Maybe we should take. And I would encourage everybody, when you walk into church this Sunday, or if you go to church daily mass, look it with new eyes. With a new perspective, walk in and say, just take a deep breath, take a look around, just take a really good look around and say, huh, what does this mean? Okay, because Deacon Harold said everything means something, and start to really unfold, because I think that will help your experience of entering more deeply into the Holy Sacrifice of the Mass when you understand what the symbolism around you means and how it's intended to draw you deeper into God's heart. So beautiful question, Laura. A great, great question. Thank you so much for calling and for your question today. And we'd love to hear from you. Our topic today is signs and symbols of the sacred. When we go in the Holy Sacrifice of Mass or walk into the church, what do the things that we around us, what do they mean? when we see them, because again, the Holy Father, Pope Leo XIV, is talking about this in his Wednesday audiences. He's reflecting on the documents of Vatican II. He was recently talking about Sacrosanctum Concilium, the Second Vatican Council document on the liturgy. And so the Holy Father is asking us to have a new appreciation, right? To educate ourselves more deeply on the signs and the symbols of in our church and in our Holy Sacrifice of the Mass. So would love to have you take your questions about the signs and the symbols, like Laura's question just now, which was awesome. Or maybe you just want to share your experience of how the signs and symbols in the church draw you deeply into the mystery of God's love. 833-288-EWTN. That's 833-288-3986. Now, I mentioned earlier about the drop of water and the deacon dropping the water into the chalice. And so in the preparation at the altar, and by the way, the deacon is supposed to hand the priest the paten, because when the corporal is arranged on the altar, you know, you can arrange the other patens that are going to be used for distribution to the people. But the priest's paten and the priest's chalice, the deacon is to hand those things to the priest. Sometimes you see the deacon will just put them on top of the corporal and the priest. No. You're supposed to hand them to each one separately. Hand to the priest first and then the chalice. So the chalice, you put the wine, then you put a drop of water in it. Now, this goes all the way back to at least the second century of the church. We see in paragraph 1345 of the Catechism, St. Justin Martyr, writing to the Emperor Antoninus Pius, explaining what Christians did. And he says, they take water mixed with wine. That was 155 AD. 155. That means that it was happening before 155 AD. It's 2026. We're still doing it. Why? So one of the reasons I love our faith so much is we have different levels and layers of meaning for things. It's called multivalent meaning. Don't worry about that. But here's what it means. We have different levels and layers of meaning of things. So when you think of water and wine, blood and water, what do you think of first? Well, you look at the crucifix. Longinus speared our Lord in the side, blood and water came out. Obvious, right? But the deeper meaning, what else does a drop of water mean? It represents all of us. Our hopes, our dreams, our fears, our joys, our sorrows, everything we have and everything we are offered along with that offering to Almighty God. You know, and so when the priest in persona Christi, in the person of Christ, offers a sacrifice, God recognizes it, returns it to us as the body, blood, soul, and divinity of Jesus. What's mixed in with the wine now become the blood of Christ, that drop of water? Now think about this. You add the water, can you take the water out of the wine again? No. That's the point. That in the Eucharistic sacrifice, our lives are so connected, so intertwined, and so in communion with the life of Christ, we cannot separate ourselves from Him or our lives from Him. Awesome. 833-288-EWTN. Signs and symbols of the sacred. 833-288-3986.
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0: I love that scene. I don't know if you ever used to watch The Cosby Show, but they, you know, they're trying to explain the blues. Like, I think maybe BB might have had a guest spot, and they were talking about, you know, listen to blues, and he's like, he goes, I'm not a complainer, but I like the blues. He goes, blues is complaining, man. Now it's like that lives rent free in my head. That's so fun.
1: Blues is complaining.
0: It is complaining. And which I also say it's a prayer, because it's like, Lord, you know, like, well, and he hears
1: Well, actually, you know what, Ace? There's a lot of truth to that. You know, because the blues comes out of the songs that the slaves used to sing in the fields.
0: Right.
1: You know, those gospels and those hymns and the, you know, you know, the rhythm of the work and you know, asking God to be with him. You know, the blues comes out of that. So it makes sense. You know, in a sense, it's complaining, but at the same time, it comes from a deep place as well. That's why it's so expressive and it's so powerful when the blues is done well. It just moves you.
0: Yeah. Amen.
1: Yeah. Love that. I'm Deacon Halberg. Sarah's listening to Beacon of Truth. And today we're talking about signs and symbols of the sacred in our churches and in the Holy Sacrifice of the Mass. These are reflections that our Holy Father, Pope Leo XIV, gave at his Wednesday audiences. He's been talking about the documents of Vatican II. And not too long ago, he was sharing reflections on Sacrosanctum Concilium, the Second Vatican Council document on the liturgy. And he talked about how we needed to reappreciate the signs and symbols in our churches and in the Mass. And in that way, encountering God more deeply, rediscovering those signs and symbols of the sacred. That's what we're talking about today. If you have questions about the signs and the symbolism in the church or in the Holy Sacrifice of the Mass, or you want to share your experience of how those signs and symbols draw you more deeply into God's love, give us a call. We'd love to hear from you today. 833-288-EWTN. That's 833-288-3986.
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1: Yep, and to be honest, that's the way I get my content. 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
0: Yeah. Well, awesome. And I like it too, because when you log in, whether you're on the app, the website, or if you have like a Fire Stick or Apple, you know, TV, it will hold your place of where you were. If you have to pause listening or watching something, and then you just pick, it's like, all right, I have to go in the house now, and then you can put it on and then like make dinner or whatever.
1: So yep. In fact, you are on a commercial for EWTN.
0: Oh my,
1: EWTN
0: yes.
1: is everywhere.
0: The sweater.
1: and you didn't have your hat on.
0: I did not. The sweater, and they covered my tats, which I have to applaud makeup for EWTN.
1: Yeah.
0: You cover those, man. You're earning your keep for the day.
1: All right. I'm Deacon Halberg. Sivers, listen to Beacon of Truth, Signs and Symbols of the Sacred. That's our topic today. Sharing some reflections of our Holy Father, Pope Leo XIV, reflecting on the signs and symbols at the Mass, talking about the Second Vatican Council document, Sacrosanctum Concilium, on the sacred liturgy. And would love to hear your thoughts today about signs and symbols of the sacred. If you're wondering about what things mean at Mass, why we do certain things at Mass, because everything we do means something. There's not one lost word or one lost action. 833-288-EWTN. That's 833-288-3986. So in the Holy Father's reflections, he said, in the liturgy, we are invited to participate body, mind, and heart and enter into a dimension inhabited by the Holy Spirit. That's awesome. You know, let's talk about the Holy Father's comments for a second. So he's reflecting on Sacrosanctum Concilium, paragraph number 14, where it says, in the restoration and promotion of the sacred liturgy, this full and active participation by all the people is the aim to be considered before all else. For it is the primary indispensable source from which the faithful are to derive the true Christian spirit. Right? So you can see the Holy Father's remarks echoing this teaching of the Second Vatican Council. But what we have to understand is what they mean when they say full and conscious and active participation considered before all else. Now, there's a couple of different words for active in Latin. One is activa. That means actively doing stuff. But that's not the word they used in the Latin. It's actuosa or actuositatem. It means a deeper, richer, inner participation. In fact, our Holy Father of fond memory, Pope John Paul the Great, you know, once made comments during an ad limina visit from the bishops, actually at the Pacific Northwest, where I live. You know, he said, one of the ways that we can fulfill this mandate of the Second Vatican Council for full conscious active participation in the Mass is by silence. So actuosa means a deeper, richer, inner participation. It doesn't mean that everybody does stuff. So some people wrongly took this section, for example, said, well, we need all these lectors, all the extraordinary ministers, we need all these people doing stuff. No, I'm not saying that you don't need those people. That's great. But that's not what the document's talking about. It's talking about full conscious and active participation. It means participating deeply, an inner, a deeper heart-to-heart participation in the Holy Sacrifice of the Mass. That is what's to be considered before all else and above all else. Drawing people through the Holy Spirit, drawing people deeply into the mystery of God's love in the Holy Sacrifice of the Mass. So that's what the document's talking about. And the Holy Father continues, Pope Leo, in order to enter into this dimension, the liturgy is woven with signs and symbols that have a performative and transformative dimension. So we perform these signs and symbols that are geared toward the transformation of our souls, right? To transform our lives. You know, for example, the symbol, bread and wine, the symbols become the body, blood, soul, divinity of our Lord and Savior Jesus Christ, right? So by the action of the priest who stands in persona Christi, he has the right matter, right, which is the unleavened, for us in the West, the church in the West, the Latin Rite, unleavened bread and grape wine made from grapes, you know, whereas the Eastern, they use leavened bread because they mix the elements together. The Byzantines, for example, when you receive communion, you receive from a golden spoon with the elements mixed together. But going back to our rite, the unleavened bread, the grape, when the priest offers that, the way Jesus offered the Last Supper, bread and wine become God. Right, that's through the action of the priest, right, and using the right form, which is a valley ordained priest with the words, using the words of Jesus. The priest cannot alter the words of Jesus whatsoever. Now, but before I talked about a little bit of a liturgical experimentation, sometimes even now, and sad to say, when we travel as much as I do, sometimes you still see some foolishness that happens at Mass, and irks me. But, you know, for example, when the priest starts ad-libbing, you know, and saying things that aren't there, and, you know, no. The documents of Vatican II are clear. Paragraph 22 says, the regulation of the sacred liturgy depends solely on the authority of the church, that is, on the apostolic see, as laws may determine, and locally, even by the bishop. And he says, subsection 3 says, therefore, no other person, even if he be a priest, may add, remove, or change anything in the liturgy on his own authority. The priest cannot do that. So, for example, at the end of Mass, like, for example, that say they're giving, the priest is giving a blessing to married couples, to a blessing, or Mother's Day, or there's a special book of blessing for mothers on Mother's Day and fathers on Father's Day. If the priest does that in the Mass, he cannot. What drives me insane, the priest says, everybody extend your hands. No, no, no, no. That's not the way the laity exercise the priesthood of all believers that we receive in baptism. You know, because there's only one priesthood, the priesthood of Jesus Christ, and we participate in that priesthood either through baptism, we exercise the priesthood by making an offering of our lives to God, or ministerially. That's where bishops, priests, and deacons come in. They exercise the ministerial priesthood. In the same way the Levites served the 12 tribes of Israel, we have this ministerial order established by Christ in fulfillment of the Melchizedekian and Levitical priesthood of the Old Testament, fulfilled by Christ in the New Testament through bishops, priests, and deacons today. You know, so that's a different exercising of priestly ministry than what the faithful are called to by charisma baptism, where we become priests, prophet, and kings. So baptized Catholics, our job is to, as priests, is to make an offering of our lives to others, to make a gift of ourselves and our lives to others, to be that witness of God's love to the world. Right, that's how we exercise the priesthood of all believers. So a priest can't be making stuff up or just making people feel good about themselves. No, the church determines the liturgy, not the priest. Would love to hear from you today. We're talking about the signs and the symbols, the vestments that the priests use. Why do we use incense? You know, or what does the altar mean? All those different things. And the crucifix. Should there be a crucifix at every Mass and not a resurrexifix? That's another that drives me crazy. We'd love to hear from you today. Signs and symbols of the sacred in our churches and in the Mass. 833-288-EWTN. That's 833-288-3986. And don't forget, if you can't call, send us a text. 1-833-288-EWTN. That's 1-833-288-3986. Give us your first name and how you're listening, followed by your brief question or comment. And the Holy Father continues with his thoughts. The rites of the Christian liturgy are not outward covering of the sacramental mystery or a set of arbitrary ceremonies. Because that's why I think so many young people, you know, they feel a disconnect with the Mass because they say, okay, all this stuff is happening up there. What does any of that have to do with me and my life? They say that because they don't know why they're at Mass. They don't know what Christ is doing for them because they're not in love with Jesus. They go to school, they learn a bunch of stuff, but they don't know Jesus deeply, personally, and intimately. And because they don't know Jesus, they don't make an effort to understand the symbolism, because everything at Mass is drawing us more deeply into the relationship and the heart of Jesus Christ. You know, and so when they don't understand that, then they just be something my parents make me do, or I have to do because I go to Catholic school. Not like, wow, I understand what God is doing in my life, and I want that. Not because my parents make me, because I see what God is doing for me, and I want God to fill me. I want God's love to overwhelm me. I want to be able to make decisions based on my intimate personal relationship with the living God, who's feeding me with words of life and with his life-giving body, blood, soul, divinity, and Eucharist. More than anything in this world can give me, Christ is giving me life, offering me the opportunity for everlasting life in the sacraments of the church. That's what they need to understand and fosters a deep relationship of intimacy and communion with the living God. Would love to hear from you. Our topic today is signs and symbols of the sacred. What do the symbols at Mass mean, or in our churches, and how they draw us more deeply into the mystery of God's love? 833-288-EWTN. That's 833-288-3986. Let's go to Angie, first-time caller, calling from Houston in the great state of Texas, listening on Guadalupe Radio. Angie, welcome to Beacon of Truth. Angie, you there?
2: Yes, I'm here. Sorry, I thought my question was going to be asked for me.
1: Oh, no. You get to ask the question. We love hearing from you. So glad you called today.
2: Thank you. Yeah. My only question was, what are we supposed to do with our hands during the Our Father? Hold them in prayer, or do we hold hands, or like when we say, and with your spirit, are we supposed to raise our hands up? Or what is the correct thing that we're supposed to do?
1: Yeah, so, okay. There actually is an unofficial teaching from the Vatican on this. I have a copy of the letter. It's not universal because it was sent to a particular bishop that asked a question. But they discouraged what's called the Orans posture during the Our Father, because you're not supposed to mimic the actions of the priest, right? And so if you look at the deacon hopefully the deacon's following the rubrics, what the deacon does, our job is to hold our hands together during the Our Father. No holding hands, no lifting of hands, because that's what the priest does, because he's the one who's offering the sacrifice. So he lifts his hands just like, Christ on the cross lifts his hands as the symbol between heaven and earth, lifting his hands as an offering of himself in prayer, literally sacrifice himself as the Lamb of God who takes away the sins of the world. But for the person in the pew, and even the rest of us at the altar, the Orans posture is supposed to be just for the priest. Now, here's what I think how that came about. I think this was started kind of in the 70s with the rise. I'm not necessarily blaming, but I'm saying with a more charismatic way of praying. They do what they call lifting holy hands. And a typical prayer posture is the opening of the hands or the lifting of the hands. That's a typical prayer posture. And it's fine to do that if you're doing your personal prayer or in a prayer group or something like that. That's fine, but not at Mass. See, Mass has its own set of rubrics. Again, the symbolism is the priest is the one making the offering. He's the one who opens his hand. In fact, deacons, even when we're leading services outside of Mass, we never open our hands, ever, because that is a priestly action of the priest opening his hands to gather. He's the shepherd gathering the sheep, gathering the flock into the fold. That's a deacon doesn't do that. That's the job of the priest, who's the shepherd, the father of the family, gathering his sons and daughters, the shepherd gathering the sheep. That's a priestly action. That's the action of a shepherd. The deacons are the sheepdogs. We're like the older brothers, right? So we assist the priest, but we don't do the actions of the priest, and neither should the people in the pew. So that's my answer to that.
2: Thank you so much.
1: Did that help you?
2: Yes, very much.
1: All right. Well, thank you, Angie, first time caller. Don't be a stranger. Would love to hear from you again whenever you have a question or you just want to make a comment. Thank you so much, Angie. And we want to hear from you today. Signs and symbols of the sacred. We walk into our churches and we look around and we're seeing all these beauty, the art, the signs, the symbols, the crucifixes, the incense, the credence table. What does all that mean? You ever stop to think about how is that helping my heart to connect more deeply with God's heart? That's what we're talking about today. Signs and symbols of the sacred at the Holy Sacrifice of the Mass and in our churches. 833-288-EWTN. That's 833-288-3986. Ryan is calling from Houston, Texas, listening on Sirius XM 130. 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
3: Beacon, thanks so much for having me. Thanks for the energy that you bring to the show. Really uplifting. My question is, was at Adoration recently, and the priest put the Eucharist in the monstrance and then brought out incense before, I guess, Adoration began. And I was just curious what's happening in that instance. I don't know that I've seen that very often, but that's my question.
1: Okay. So, so the symbol of incense, whether it's in adoration or whether it's in the Holy Sacrifice of the Mass, the idea is that our prayers rising to God, right? If you look look at the Book of Revelation, there's the angel who has a thurible. That's the thing that holds the coals, and then they throw incense on it, and the smoke is billowing up from that censer and billowing up to God, right? So the angel is offering the incense. And what is the incense, says the Book of Revelation? It's the prayers of the people that are being offered to God. So we use the symbolism of incense of our prayers and our offerings rising to God. And so we see incense at the Mass. Before the Mass, the bishop or the priest will incense the altar. And then during the after the preparation of the gifts and before the institution narrative starts. The priest will again walk around, this time incense the offers with the gifts on it. The deacon will incense the book of the Gospels before he reads the Gospel. Does again, because not the other book, but the book of the Gospels is incense, because that is God, Jesus's words that we're about to hear. And we want those words to rise up to God, our offering and our prayers of our hearts to rise up to God. And in adoration, showing incense, that's an offering that we're making to God. Remember, Zechariah, John the Baptist's father, was high priest. That year he went to the Holy of Holies. And what did he offer? Ryan, he offered incense. So incense is one of the things that we offer to God as a symbol of our love and our sacrifice for him. Does that make sense, Ryan?
3: Yes, sir. Thank you so much.
1: Yeah. Now, sometimes, Ryan, the priest may not use incense if they're doing what's called a simple exposition. So, for example, I know a lot of parishes that don't have 24-hour adoration, but they're making an effort to do adoration at least a couple times a week. So what they'll do is after Mass, they'll expose the Blessed Sacrament. And they'll just say Mass ends at 8:30. They'll have it from 8:30 to 12, and they'll have adoration that whole time. So in that case, they won't use incense, because it's what they call a simple exposition. And maybe when they repose at the end at noon, when it's over, maybe they'll use incense then, and maybe they won't. But if the rite is just calling for adoration itself, then it's proper to use incense, but not a hard and fast rule. But it's always good to use incense. So thank you for your awesome call, Ryan. We'd love to hear from you. Signs and symbols of the sacred in our Mass and in our churches as well. What do they mean, and how they draw us more deeply into the Father, our God the Father's heart? Reflect on some thoughts from Pope Leo XIV talking about this issue during his Wednesday audiences. 833-288-EWTN. That's 833-288-3986. Tyler is calling from Virginia, listening on the EWTN app. We were just talking about that. Tyler, welcome to Beacon of Truth.
4: Thank you. My question being, why don't we take off our shoes when we go into the sanctuary, to harken back to when Moses took off his shoes and he's on holy ground? I've seen a Catholic church in Shibukawa, Japan that does that.
1: Yes.
4: And I've seen a so-called Orthodox church in America community that does that. Why don't we do that?
1: Yeah, so there's some things that are what they call local customs. So you're right, and I've been to Singapore. In fact, before I went into adoration, you took your shoes off before you go into the adoration chapel. Again, that's a sign of reverence for God in that culture. So, for example, Tyler, in the United States, the bishop has asked for an indult to kneel during the Eucharistic prayer. Right now, if you go to Mass in Europe or other places, they stand during the Eucharistic prayer. Because I remember at World Youth Day, all the Americans knelt, and everybody else was standing, and they're like, why are those Americans kneeling? So why? Because the United States, kneeling is a sign of subjugation, is a sign of humility, right? And so we show that sign before God. Some places they take their shoes off. The Bishop of the United States decided that the way we show that in our country is by kneeling during certain points, parts of the Mass. So it's really a cultural or a local custom thing. Does that make sense, Tyler?
4: Yeah, but wouldn't it be a step more to make it even more holy? Because there's that biblical reference of Moses taking off his shoes when he's in holy ground, and we say that the sanctuary is a special place. It's not just like any other place.
1: Yeah, okay.
4: So isn't it by
1: holy ground? Yeah, the sanctuary. You're saying the sanctuary. The church itself, the sanctuary is actually the area of the altar. So, you know, but not the entire church, right? And so again, it's a local custom thing, and maybe it would be a powerful symbol. But you know, I'm sure that there's hygiene considerations, all these other things that that bishops are thinking about. But that's nothing I've ever heard of a desire by the people or by the clergy in the church to have people take their shoes off. But again, very customary in other countries where that's a normal practice. In fact, in Africa, same thing. Very normal practice to do that. All right. We also got a text from D in San Antonio. Listen, on Guadalupe Radio, please address communion rails. Did the Vatican Council say to take them out? No, they did not. They didn't say take out artwork. They didn't say take down communion rails. They didn't even say turn the priest around. They didn't say any of that. So I would say read the documents. It says some churches are bringing altar rails back, which I think is a beautiful way of receiving our Lord and Savior Jesus Christ. All right, my friends, tomorrow is Wednesday. You know what that means? Word of God Wednesday, our beacon of truth. 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Amen.
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0: We see a great contrast in St. Peter. We see him at his best and at his worst. On the one hand, we find a great example of faith. He walks on water when the Lord calls him. He trusts in God's power to enable him to accomplish this mighty feat. But then we find him sinking when he turns his attention away from Jesus and onto his problem, the waves that surround him, the crashing waves, the loud gusts of wind. I think we're like that. Sometimes we trust in God and can do great things by his grace. But when we focus on ourselves and on the problems that face us, things start to fall apart. In many ways throughout life, we're called to say yes to God. Yes, I do believe in what you have revealed. Yes, I choose to follow you as a disciple. The small yeses of everyday life are what prepare us for the big yes when a challenge comes our way. There's a little Catholic prayer called an act of faith. It's a concrete way to renew our faith and express it each day in prayer to God. Your challenge this week is to find the act of faith, maybe in a prayer book, maybe online, and put it on your bedstead. Then begin each day with that proclamation of your faith in our Lord Jesus Christ.
1: 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For more information, visit their website, arlingtondiocese.org.
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4: 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My name is Bailey Garland. I'm blessed to be here with a wonderful guest priest as my co-host today. Monsignor Charles Pope from Washington, D.C. is joining me. And our topic today is, why am I still not happy? Perhaps this is a question you've been asking yourself lately. We're going to talk about it. But before we do, as we always do, we start in a prayer. Monsignor, will you please lead us?
5: Lord, help us to learn, or in the name of the Father, and the Son, and the Holy Spirit, amen. Lord, help us to learn that we have an infinite longing in our heart. And we have to accept that until we see you face to face one day in the full beatific vision, our hearts will still be restless. But one day they will indeed be filled and to overflowing. And even on the way to being with you in glory, we pray that more and more we're content with hearing your word and living.

0: is getting in the way of your happiness right now. Monsignor is here to hear your stories, offer some counsel where he can. And I want to encourage you to not be afraid to share your stories, because when you do, so many others benefit and learn from our experiences, from the counsel and wisdom, from the things we discover together. 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That's 877-757-9424. All right, Monsignor, this is an interesting show, I think, to cover today. We've got that question, why am I still not happy? Wrestling with sort of those underlying agitations, that restlessness that we seem to live with on the day to day, that only seems to be getting worse in today's culture. So maybe you can talk a little bit about what you're seeing kind of plague the people from your perspective as a priest right now in this area.
1: Well, I think chief among the problems is the lie that the world tries to present to us, to somehow just, you know, one more little thing and you'll be all set, or just a little more of this or a little more of that. And of course, it's never true. It never works. And we like to kind of listen to the sweet lies. Well, once I get the better job, or once I get the right fiance, or once I get the whatever, you know, fill in the blank, the latest shiny object, that's it. That's all I need, you see. And it's never true. And the reason it's never true, though, is because we have an infinite longing in our heart. And that the most basic thing that everybody experiences, and it's so basic that most people hardly ever think about it. I have an infinite longing, and no finite world will ever, ever satisfy it. But unfortunately, the world is the devil's a liar, who's the prince of this world. And again, we do a lot of lying to ourselves and to each other that, oh, no, if you just get this, you'll be great. Now, there's an old saying we've talked about before, that expectations are premeditated resentments. Mm. And so we have these high expectations that, you know, the world of advertisers helps to create. But, you know, I think it's part of our nature, too, our fallen nature anyway, to think that something finite can satisfy this infinite longing. And we get very frustrated right away because our expectations of this world are too high. And somewhere to settle in with that serenity prayer, you know, kind of approach, which is, you know, that I there are many things in this life I wish were different, but I can't change them. And I need the serenity to, you know, accept that. And I need also courage to work on things that I can change, and the wisdom to know the difference. So, but again, this world can never satisfy. There's an old spiritual I'll just quote from. Like the woman at the well, I was seeking for things that could not satisfy. And then I heard my Savior calling, come to my well that never will run dry. You know, I lift my cup, Lord, I lift it up. You know, and so in other words, again, it's there's a Samaritan woman who's thirsty and she's at the well. And Jesus says, everyone who drinks from this well is going to be thirsty again. The world, the well is a symbol of the world, which cannot cut the deal. By the way, one little final introductory thought, which I think is kind of nice, a little bonus round with this infinite longing, is in a way, I've just demonstrated to you and to me, I pray, and to all of us, that God exists. Because if I have an infinite longing, where did it come from? It can't come from a finite world. Something cannot give what it does not have. So it must have come from someone or something that is infinite, and that someone we call God. It's a sign, an infallible sign that God wrote his name in your heart. And St. Augustine, of course, his classic line that our hearts will be restless until we rest in him. So it's a troublesome thing, but it's also a comforting thing, because it sort of helps you to set your compass, you know, not just to a higher income bracket, but to heaven, you know.
0: Wow, which I would say is the highest income bracket. But no, I love that, Monsignor. I've never actually heard it put that way. But, you know, just reading those, God is so creative, and he's sneaky in the best ways, sneaky with the best intentions is how he is able to mark us so delicately and so unintrusive.

0: collectively, but just by that simple, sincere longings of our hearts, we know God exists because there are these infinite desires. And folks, you know, that's why we present this question to you today. We know, and Monsignor starting the show with it, we are made for something greater. We are made for God, but we are still put here dealing with these earthly worries and woes. So we want to walk with you. What do you think is getting in the way of your happiness right now? What do you feel like is keeping you from living your best or ideal life? What's keeping you from living in that joy? What do you know, is that you're unhappy with your job or unhappy in your relationship, whether that's a marriage or a dating relationship? You're struggling with your children. Maybe you're struggling with, you know, negative opinions of yourself or dwelling in regret. Call us, share your story, share, you know, because when you bring those lies to light, the enemy loves to plant little lies. If, like Monsignor said, if only this were different, then you could be perfect or happy. If only this thing were different or changed. Well, bring that to the light. Let us help you walk through that today. You just have to dial 877-757-9424. That's 877-757-9424. Our phone lines are open. We just need you to fill them. What do you feel like is getting in the way of your happiness? Share that with us at 877-757-9424. We're heading shortly into the break here, Monsignor, but as we're setting up this conversation today, what do you also see as, you know, these sort of roadblocks in the world, right? We talk about the devil, the flesh, and the world, and you kind of hit on them, but even more concretely, what is coming at us right now that's trying to steal our joy, trying to dissuade us from reaching God, who is the source of our joy and happiness?
1: Remember that song years ago, Happy, Happy, Happy?
0: Yes.
1: Come bad news, talking this and that. Well, I think a lot of times we have to accept the fact that our kind of approach to the news is always, it's really the bad news. The most of the news that's reported is bad news. And there is bad news in this world, but there's also good news. And so it gives us a little bit, I think, of a myopia that we saw. Everything's terrible. So, whereas it isn't. I mean, you know, as much as we talk about how much we fight in our country now politically and so on, at the end of the day, you know, I can still go out and help my neighbor fix a flat tire. You know, yeah. There's a lot of good stuff that happens and people still do interact and get along. And so I think that we have to decide to fix our focus. Remember how Peter in last Sunday's gospel, he noticed he kept his eye on the Lord and he could walk on the water, but he started to notice the storm and the wind and the waves and he began to sink. So I think our focus, we have to fix our focus. We have to practice a lot of gratitude to do that. One other thing about it is when it comes to I think we're all wired a little bit for bad news, though. I don't want to entirely blame the news media. But, I mean, even genetically in terms of our physical bodies. I mean, probably who made it in those hunter-gatherer years? Was it the ones who gazed at the clouds and said, how beautiful? Or the ones who were nervous looking around for some enemy or some terror right around the next corner? You know, well, so the anxious, nervous ones with their nervous system kind of firing up on all rounds, they're the ones who kind of made it to reproduce. I mean, I hate to, it's not evolutionary because I'm saying it's in our modern era, but yeah. In earlier stages, those are the ones who survived. Well, I think it's sort of hardwired into us too.
0: Absolutely. I can't wait to continue unpacking this on the other side of the break here, Monsignor. And it's the perfect time to get our listeners' voices on the show. Andrea is going to be first when we come back from the break. Then it's your turn. Share what's getting in the way of your happiness right now. Call in. Are you struggling to let go of something or someone? 877-757-9424. Call in. We'll be talking with you right after the break.
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0: Welcome back to The Quest here on the Guadalupe Radio Network. My name is Bailey Garland. I'm on today with Monsignor Charles Pope and you to talk about this question. Why am I still not happy? What's getting in the way of your happiness? The Quest is a live call-in show. That's the question we want to know. What do you feel like is keeping you from living your best or ideal life? Maybe that you're struggling in a relationship or with regret or just some sort of monologue of internal voices, negative, you know, feelings towards yourself, struggling with pride or anger. Don't be afraid or ashamed. Share that with us. Let Monsignor share some advice with you today because we learn from each other. If you're struggling with it, someone else is too. 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And, you know, if you could just kick this one thing, then you feel like you'd be flying free. 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That's 877-757-9424. All right, let's bring on first-time caller Andrea, who is listening from San Antonio, Texas, on the Guadalupe Radio Network. Welcome, Andrea, to The Quest. You're on with Monsignor Charles Pope.
5: Hi.
0: Hi, Andrea.
5: I wanted to share something sad that is going to make me cry. I had an illness when I was at the age of bearing kids, and the doctors told me that I needed to choose to have kids or have disabled kids because of the medications that were going to be very strong for the kids, for the babies. So I decided to put a hold on that, but I got divorced, and I'm now divorced, and I'm running out of time to have kids. I got surgery, and I got rid of the illness that was in the way, the obstacles of having kids. And but now I'm running out of time to have kids, and I don't have a husband who to make kids with.
1: Yeah. You know, I want to ask you to consider, Andrea, though, that sometimes when a door isn't open, we wonder, why doesn't God open a certain door for us? He's trying to show us another open door. And I do think that there are, you know, of course, you'd probably want to be married first, but not so much. Don't worry about the time clock so much about having a baby of your own, but maybe adoption, you know. Now, I'd certainly recommend you be married first, but that takes away that kind of ticking clock, you know, that sort of drives a good number of women crazy, I understand, because a lot of people are getting married later in life now. But I wonder if you would be, you know, you might, so who knows if maybe 30, 40 years from now you look back and say, well, I guess I understand why it didn't happen, because if it didn't, I wouldn't have gotten married to whoever, and then I wouldn't have these two adopted children that I love so much now, who are such a blessing to me. So I just want you to hang in there with God is my point. Sometimes God opens or closes the door only to open others. And I hope that you'll find that encouraging, okay? And it takes a little bit away that pressure of the time element as well.
0: Absolutely. Okay. You know, and Andrea, if I could just add, I want to echo everything Monsignor said, and I, you know, I want to encourage you to, you know, to pray about that gift of spiritual motherhood that's naturally wired into each of us as women. And right now, it sounds like the Lord is really, you know, there's a desire in your heart to love on those youngest, those vulnerable, you know, and those beautiful children in your community or near you or in your heart. So I would encourage you to pray about asking the Lord where you can serve that desire right now. And if in that timing, it isn't bearing children of your own, like Monsignor said, maybe adoption down the road, but even right now, is there a preschool or a daycare at church? There's a nursery at our parish here in the town I live in that allows volunteers, you know, you've got to be certified and all the things. There's a couple steps, but that you can use that love of children that's, that God is placing on your heart, and work with the children who maybe really need a beautiful female figure in their life like you to shower them with God's love. So I just want to encourage you, to take that to prayer and know that your name is in our prayer book. You are not walking alone. We've got prayer warriors who are now praying for you specifically for that gift that you may, you know, bear a child of your own one day or receive what the Lord has for you. So, Andrea, I do hope that helps. Thank you for sharing your heart so beautifully today on our episode.
1: Bless you now. Thank you.
5: Thank you.
1: All right.
0: Absolutely. Andrea, thank you so much. First time caller Andrea there. Please be praying for her on this journey. We've got her in our prayer book here. Folks, we are talking about these difficult situations that come up in our lives that are a feeling, a hindrance to our happiness. Andrea was sharing something so powerful and close to her heart on that deep desire to have children. That door doesn't seem to be open to her right now. Maybe there's something like that in your life. Let us walk with you. At very least, we're going to be praying for you, okay? Maybe, you know, you feel like you're struggling in a relationship or you're unhappy with how you raised your kids and you feel like that's causing a lot of pain now in your life, or you're feeling the weight of your own actions. Well, you know, maybe you get stuck in perfectionism or people pleasing or comparison. Would you share that with us honestly so we can walk with it? And your story can help someone else's. Give us a call, 877-757-9424. That's 877-757-9424. You know, it's interesting, right before the break, Monsignor, you were talking about fixing our focus, and you mentioned that word gratitude. And so I'd love for you to talk a little bit more about gratitude as an attitude. You know, I think we throw that word around a lot, but there's such a power to it. So can you talk a little bit more about that?
1: Yeah, I'd like to especially emphasize that gratitude is a discipline of the mind where we consider the many blessings we have. And we are grateful to God. And also, frankly, grateful to God that he knows what true blessings are for us. We think sometimes, I know what I need. But God says, no, you'd be surprised. And like you were mentioning, sometimes we look at somebody else's life and we compare and to compare it to despair and all those kinds of things. And, you know, I have to tell you, I'm mindful of an old parable or story from, I think it comes from a collection of the old desert fathers. But anyway, it goes like this. I'll try to do it real briefly, but there was a man who had a farm and he had only one plow horse and he had one son. And one day the gate blew open and the plow horse ran away. And his friends all came to condole with him. Too bad for you. You lost your only plow horse. And the man just said, we'll see. Second, 2 days later, the horse came back with a mare, a wild mare and a stallion. And his friends came to rejoice. Now you've got three horses. Wow, how fortunate. He said, we'll see. 2 days later, his son is trying to break in one of the plow horses, and he gets thrown from the horse and breaks his arm and his leg. And his friends came to condole with him. He said, too bad. Now you've lost your only field hand there, your son. He says, we'll see. And just one last twist here. 2 days later, the army came through calling the draft, all the able-bodied men to the war. And the son couldn't go because he had a broken arm and a broken leg.
0: Wow.
1: And his friends came to rejoice with him. And he said, we'll see. Now, the point of the parable is that We have to also remember that we don't even always know what's a blessing or what's a burden. See how each of those things, those blessings turned to burdens and burdens turned into blessings. And life's kind of, it's a funny proposition. And especially when you got God in charge. And, you know, life is what happens when you make other plans. And so somewhere in all of that comes this idea that, well, Lord, you can make a way out of no way. And I know that I've suffered a blow, at least what seems to me to be a setback. But maybe it's to set me up for a future blessing. But we ought to give more awareness of that. And overall, the idea of gratitude is to be aware of God's ongoing goodness. Because not all of his gifts come in obvious packages that make us immediately grateful. Some of his great gifts come in strange packages. And they don't look like blessings. But, you know, I mean, where would you and I be today without our crosses? I mean, you know, come on, baby, you've got gifts. And if you didn't have a couple things to keep you humble, you'd just be too hard to live with. Now, I'm not, of course, I had no issues there at all.
0: Yeah.
1: But again, if I didn't have some things to keep me humble, I mean, I'd probably just go right to hell, you know?
0: Yeah. Yeah. Absolutely.
1: The purposes for all these things, even if, you know, again, just Romans 8:28 moment, right? All things work together for good for those who love them. Not just the good things we like, but even the bad things somehow are working out to our benefit.
0: Amen. And, you know, we were talking about music the other day on The Quest, you and I, and there's a beautiful song by a woman named Laura Story, and it's called, It is called Blessings. And one of the lyrics always sticks with me. It says, what if your blessings come through raindrops? What if your healing comes through tears? Oh. What if 1,000 sleepless nights are what it takes to know you're near? What if trials of this life are your mercies in disguise? And I always love that because then I think about beautiful Andrea, who was just sharing her story with us. And I want to ask you this, Monsignor, because there is a truth to, you know, of course, wrestling with gratitude, too. Like, how do we wrestle with, you know, being open to God's plans and saying, Lord, thank you for, you know, what we don't know is a blessing in disguise, perhaps, while also wrestling with a deep longing, like Andrea having such a longing for children, which is such a good desire. Oh, right. So how do we kind of balance those two, you know, sharing with God honestly what we desire while trying to be grateful for the trial?
1: Yeah, I think that, you know, St. Paul says, you know, we should weep with those who weep. And we should rejoice with those who rejoice. I think the idea, though, of weeping with those who weep isn't just to say, oh, shucks, don't worry, you'll feel better. Come on, snap out of it or something like that. But rather to just be a gentle support and encouragement and also to remind them that some of our sorrows give way to great joys. There's an old saying from one of the Psalms, you know, weeping may endure for a night, but joy will come with the morning light. And there is this, I think, you know, not that you have lots of glib sayings that we don't mean, but just to sort of be there to remind them that, you know, I've had some setbacks in my life. And but I've seen that even so, life goes on and there are blessings that this is going to open the door to, you know, as well. So, but I'm not encouraging people to just give cheap little slogans and sayings. That's never very helpful. But just to bring that conviction, if you've developed it, not everybody has, but to bring it to those moments of suffering. I have also discovered when people are suffering, like I'm in a room where someone is dying and the family members are all around, that I've learned not to talk too much. You can just talk too much. Just say, I'm in grief with you. You know, let's really pray right now. And, you know, and along those lines and not try to hyper explain or quote, get God off the hook or anything like that. But, but at least in a moment where you can just be gently present and confident. And then at other moments to begin to build back the idea, well, a door is closed. Is there another door that's open somewhere? You know?
0: Yeah. I love that. And just, I love what you said, not trying to get God off the hook, because we could try to explain God all day. And at the end of the day, there's more that we can learn. And there are straight mysteries that we will just not know here on earth. And that is one of my favorite and most difficult places of our faith, you know, is that there are mysteries and that a thousand times a day, we have to say, Jesus, I trust in you. Jesus, I trust in you. But to know that that's one of the most beautiful places. That's why one of my favorite parts, or one of my favorite things about St. Therese of Lisieux is in her littleness. She'd just be like, Jesus, I don't know. I trust in you. Jesus, I don't know. I trust in you. And that is a perfect path to holiness. You don't have to do anything more than lean back in the arms of Christ. So folks, we are at that halfway point in our show. You know, we are open to all of those, you know, those hardships that are on your heart, you know, what you feel like is keeping you from living your best or ideal life, what is keeping you from living in joy, but also share, how do you stay joyful in troubling times? Maybe give us some advice, share some inspiring stories of the people who brought you up, lifted you up, rejoiced with you, mourned with you. Could you share that example of joy in times of troubles? 877-757-9424. That's 877-757-9424. This is a perfect time to get your call in. We'll be right back after the break.
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7: In the Gospel for this Sunday, our Lord is confronted by the faith of a Canaanite woman. First of all, this person was a Canaanite, not a Jew. Second of all, this person was a woman, and in social situations would not normally address a man so freely. Thirdly, this Canaanite woman had a very embarrassing problem. Her daughter was tormented by a demon. Three good reasons to keep silent. Three good reasons to never think that God would hear her prayers. And yet Jesus said to her in reply, O woman, great is your faith. Let it be done for you as you wish. And the woman's daughter was healed from that hour. She really must have been a remarkable person. And her faith was so laudatory as to be complimented even by the Son of God. And yet look at the circumstances which allowed her to tap into that great faith and demonstrate just how noble a soul she was. She had to go through the trial of her daughter being tormented by a demon. Many of us want to take the trials in our life as a sign that God has abandoned us or that faith is futile. We seem to expect that life should be easy for those who followed Christ and that problems and suffering are foreign to the Christian soul. But God seems to have a different opinion. Just like he allows this woman to summon the depths of her faith because of her desperation, he can use the difficulties that we all face in life in order to deepen our faith and commitment to him. The key is remembering that faith in Jesus looks like trust. And trust is a funny kind of thing. It grows bigger the risk that we face. In the end, nothing can take us from all of the trials in life, but maybe the biggest problem isn't having problems. Maybe the biggest problem is refusing to trust in the midst of them. Our lives will never be easy, but by faith we overcome all things.
6: For more information, go to www.stjohnleadershipnetwork.org.
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0: All right, folks, we're jumping right back into this conversation all about those difficult situations that happen in our life that make us question, why am I not happy? Why am I not still happy? Shouldn't I be happy? Shouldn't I be satisfied with what's going on in my life right now? Do you feel like you get stuck in maybe perfectionism or people-pleasing or comparison or living in the past? What is the thing in your life that you feel is preventing you from living your best life, living your ideal life, maintaining that good work balance? You'd be like, if this was gone, it'd be perfect. Share that with us, bring it to today's show, or share with us, how do you stay joyful even in troubling times? We need some advice. We need your examples, your stories. Maybe someone lifted you out of your sorrows, whether that was when a child was very sick, a spouse was dying. Maybe that was when you lost your job, your community surrounded you. Give us a call now, 877-757-9424. That's 877-757-9424. 9424. Well, you know, it's interesting. I know this is maybe I'm gonna bring this question up. We got a question on YouTube from John Lovell on YouTube. He says, why doesn't Jesus just zap all of the evildoers? Why doesn't he just zap everything that makes us unhappy out of the way, Monsignor?
1: Yeah, that's great. Well, first of all, be careful before you want him to start zapping certain types of people, because I don't know. Am I righteous? Am I one of the good guys? Or is there some things that I should be zapped for? I'm not a judge in my own case. So be careful. I mean, and that's, I say that with sympathy for the question. I understand. But the other thing is, why doesn't the Lord, well, let's think about a parent for a minute. Should a parent clear every obstacle out of their children's way? Should they solve all their, do all their math homework for them, or, you know, make sure there's no struggles and never even really let them out of their room, which is a rubber room because they don't want them to fall and get hurt. Or they just have to sometimes send them out into the big bad world to discover and learn their strengths and, you know, learn how to solve problems on their own. So there's going to be times, you know, where parents are going to protect their children, and other times where they have to sort of say, well, I can't entirely protect you. Now, I want to also get God off the hook on this one a little bit. God did offer us paradise. Remember that? And, you know, we said we wanted a better deal. And God said, but that's the way of suffering and death. We want it anyway. And so here we are. We now live in paradise lost. And so we actually chose the way of suffering and death. And and therefore, isn't it glorious to think that the Lord said, I won't undo your decision, but I'll come down and get into trouble with you. And he met us at the crossroads of suffering and death, and made that suffering and death the way back to him and to the Father. So the Lord's not going to zap every trouble out of the way or every bad person out of the way, because it's we picked a life like this. This is what we decided, and God is not going to undo it, but he will make that the suffering that we experience on account of a lot of that evil a way back to him.
0: You know, that's really interesting, Monsignor, and I think that brings me to this question that I wanted to ask you is, you know, we do have this very complex emotional life. Mm-hmm. And as God kind of works through these things, and we talk about suffering, a lot of that time suffering, you know, is surrounded with negative emotions, right? Whether that's, you know, mental suffering, anguish, or, you know, the enemy, you know, plaguing us with lies or whatever. And so how can we sort of build up maybe a mental strength? What can we do to build up a mental strength to be on guard, to not let our emotions just guide us, just because we are suffering and we are sad. And you know, we can kind of be both ends, sad and rejoicing. So how do we build up that mental strength, though?
1: Yeah. Well, what I think I can say is that there is a, you know, there's a, in a way, to understand that the demarcation between emotions and thoughts are not as distant as you think. Like, there's thoughts over here and feelings over there. Feelings are actually the results of thoughts 95% of the time. I'm going to just say that 95% of the time, maybe the 5% would be some sudden shocking thing that almost makes our whole body ring out with, you know, with a loud sound or something, you know, scary, or a sudden death in the family. But generally speaking, most of our emotions come from our thoughts. They produce feelings. In other words, thoughts produce feelings. And therefore, there's an old saying, you know, to get to the answer you're looking for, don't believe everything you think. Test everything. See if it belongs to Christ. Make sure that our minds are steeled in the teachings of the Lord, not just about doing good and avoiding evil, but the meaning of life and how suffering is part of life, but it brings greatness and glory as well as sorrow. How we think is going to be strongly influence how we feel, and on an ongoing basis. So, that's kind of what we've been doing, some of that here, saying, well, look, you see, God doesn't just say, well, you're not going to have any sufferings. He says, but I will. So let me quote St. Paul. He says, these momentary afflictions are producing a weight of glory beyond all comparison. See? And so God, if you will, permits us to understand that sufferings do come and they're not pleasant, but they have a purpose and they can help you to grow and they can do breakthroughs for you. And in addition, they can, as a way of storing up glory in heaven. You know, you came through a difficult thing and now you kept faith and there's a great reward waiting in heaven. If I could just give a quick example, and I was in my second year, my very first assignment as a priest, the year was 1990. My sister died in a fire, very suddenly. Sorry. And, the whole parish just reached out, and I'd been having something of a difficult assignment there. There was a lot of kind of grouchiness. We had a kind of a liturgy committee that was kind of crazy. I came out of seminary saying, that's not what we're supposed to do, though. I'm not going to wear orange pumpkin vestments and stuff like that. They want me to do that. I said, oh, no, I'm not. No. But anyway, but you know, my sister, when she died, I think people, first of all, saw a side of me they had not seen before. They saw my own sorrow and pain. Mm-hmm. But I saw the love they had too. And then they brought three buses down to the funeral.
0: Wow.
1: And the choir came and just, you know, we just walked in like we owned the joint. But anyway, it was a moment where there was a real breakthrough in my ministry there and it really lit up. And by the time I had to leave 3 years later, I left with great sorrow. I love those people.
0: Yeah.
1: And I think that part of that moment of experiencing brokenness and a painful thing, but realizing the beautiful help and the love of people made both sides of us kind of come together more and love each other. So you see, God has lots of things that we all have lots of things that need to take place. And God has lots of things in mind for us that help to help that. And it isn't always just pleasantries, you know, sometimes for a real change, sometimes it's got to be a tough one. No tension, no change.
0: Absolutely. You know, that's so beautiful, Monsignor. And, you know, we ask our listeners to please pray for the repose of the soul of your sister. But I think it's so beautiful that it seems that God works, you know, so beautifully through our broken places. Like, I think of my own life, how many beautiful friendships have come because of, you know, maybe a shared brokenness. Yeah. Not, you know, it's like, and then of course, we're not trying to stay there. We're trying to build each other up, but how maybe we're both struggling with something similarly, or somebody was sad and came to the other person, whether that was me and I went to that person or that person came to me. And so it's just something really beautiful, how the Lord does really bring about so much beautiful things from brokenness. And so I think this is the perfect place to ask our listeners, you know, how have you seen this in your life? How have you seen something beautiful come out of a broken time in your life? You know, how have you maybe received joy in one of the saddest moments of your day? We would love to, of life. We'd love to hear that story of how God had blessed maybe the broken places in your life. Maybe that was the loss of a family member, as Monsignor experienced, but then community coming around you. Or maybe that was losing your job and family stepping up to help. Maybe that was, in illness. You know, or a time of great sadness and somebody came to your aid or God sent you the perfect book or saint buddy. We would love to talk about this with you. How do you stay joyful in troubling times? How has God worked through the broken times in your life to bring about good things? Give us a call at 877-757-9424. That's 877-757-9424. All right, let's bring on first time caller. We've got Bianca, who's listening from Tallahassee, Florida, on the Guadalupe Radio Network. Welcome, Bianca, to The Quest. You're on with Monsignor Charles Pope.
8: Hey, good afternoon, guys. Thank you for taking my call.
0: Mm-hmm. Thank you for joining us, Bianca. You go right ahead.
8: Yeah, so just on the topic of suffering and the story with the daughter who was possessed, it kind of made me think of the story of David, of his newborn son with Bathsheba. It's kind of like a sad story in my opinion, just kind of thinking like, in a way, David did go back to God, you know, he was repenting, but it just makes me think like, I really feel always sad, you know, about the little baby who had to, in a way, it just feels like he had to pay for his mistakes. So I was just kind of kind of like hoping I could get like a different perspective. I know he kind of like works in, you know, ways that we don't really understand. So just kind of like what you would think about that. Yeah.
1: Well, the first thing to say is that it's an important teaching before anything. It's basically saying that, unfortunately, what we do affect other people, whether they deserve it or not. If I say or do things or act irresponsibly or, you know, what have you, unfortunately, very often other people suffer as well. And that's an important thing for all of us to remember. If you won't get well for your own sake, would you please get well for our sake? I mean, so the idea that sometimes there's a like saying about divorce and so on, that when parents throw down the cross, the children have to pick it up. And so, again, all of these are, this is an admonition, first of all. The question is, I'm going to say something I know that's a little bit harsh, but I think it's important to say it. Why should an innocent child, you know, have to suffer for something David did? Well, first of all, none of us is innocent, okay? None of us are innocent. And I know we like to think, especially little children, but even they, if they're not baptized, have original sin. But unfortunately, again, we share both in the fortunes and the misfortunes of those ahead of us. So take a set of parents who are very, very wealthy, and they're able to bequeath $1 million to their child. Well, the child wouldn't say, well, I didn't do anything to deserve that. You know, I can't touch that money. I did nothing to deserve it. So we're more than willing to take, you know, blessings from people ahead of us. But we seem to, you know, sort of have the attitude when bad things come our way, that there is, you know, there's an injustice. I think at the end of the day, what we want to say is that let's let God figure all that out. And that little child, whoever it was, will meet that child one day. I'm sure God has set that child aside who David lost. And I'm sure that we will meet. And that child will have blessings because they did suffer on the account of other people. You see, I'm sure God will work all that out.
8: Mm-hmm. I see. Thank you. That's very comforting to hear.
1: Okay. Bless God.
0: Well, thank you, Bianca, for calling in with that question. Beautiful to talk with you today. And I see you're a first-time caller. Don't be a stranger to us, Bianca. We hope to hear from you again. Keep listening and stick with us, okay?
8: Okay, we'll do. Thanks.
0: Wonderful, Bianca. You have a blessed day. All right, folks, this is going to be your last chance to call into today's show. Share with us, how do you stay joyful even in dark times, troubling times, when you're going through those days of sadness, those times of sadness? 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
9: This is Franciscan Media's Saint of the Day for August 11th. Today we celebrate Saint Clare. This is the story of a woman who followed her own path in life. At 15, she refused to marry. Instead, she followed the example of a dynamic young preacher, Francis Bernardone. He became her lifelong friend and spiritual guide. Determined to dedicate her life to God, Clare escaped one night from her father's home in Assisi. Several miles away in the little chapel called the Porzioncola, she received a rough woolen habit, exchanged her jeweled belt for a common rope with knots in it, and peacefully watched Francis cut her long golden tresses. Her sister Agnes soon joined her, as did other women. They lived a simple life of poverty, austerity, and seclusion from the world. Clare and her sisters went barefoot, slept on the ground, ate no meat, and observed almost complete silence. At the convent of San Damiano, Clare served the sick, waited on table, and washed the feet of begging nuns. She herself never left the convent walls, but popes, cardinals, and bishops often came to consult her. Clare died in 1253 and was canonized 2 years later. There's more about the saints along with inspiration and Catholic resources at our website, saintoftheday.org. From Franciscan Media, this has been Saint of the Day.
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0: Okay, folks, we're in our final segment, of today's episode of The Quest. Two questions we want to ask you. Let's see who's got something for us here in the final segment. One, share with us maybe what you feel like is keeping you from living your best or ideal life. What's getting in the way of your happiness? If you need some advice, if you feel stuck in a rut of just negative self-talk, you're not sure which way to turn, bad habit or an addiction that's getting in the way of your relationship, or struggling to let go of something or someone, you're finding it difficult to trust God, and that is bringing and keeping you down. Monsignor's here to offer some counsel where he can, or share with us if God has gotten you through those rough times and you are in that joyful stage of life right now. How did you get there? How did you stay joyful even in troubling times? What pulled you out? Prayers, blessings, community. Share that with us now so we can be inspired. 877-757-9424. The number to dial is 877-757-9424. All right, we've had so many beautiful things coming out of this episode today. And here we've got a comment from Saintly Repent on YouTube sharing, "I don't really put a focus on joy, more trusting in God's mercy, and that usually leads to joyful consolation." What's your thoughts on that, Monsignor?
1: Exactly. You know, we have to accept that the life is a mixed bag, and we're going to have joyful things and unpleasant things, sometimes all together. You know, it's funny how we can, have two opposite feelings almost at the same time. So I think that that's a wise counsel. I would also say, remember, Jesus never lied to us. He said, in this world, you will have tribulation. But have confidence, he says, I've overcome the world. And so this is, the world will hate you, and so on. So all of these are ways of saying that we're going to encounter lots of setbacks and trials in this life. St. Paul and Barnabas said when they were in the church of Lystra and Derbe, that they said, it is only through many hardships that we will enter the kingdom of heaven. So these things are to be expected. Okay, so I think it was James that said, when you are going through these kinds of troubles, don't say, well, what unusual things are happening? For this is, this is common to all believers in the world. And so the idea is to not so much settle down and just normalize and never have any feelings, but we've got to steel our mind that when troubles come, we need to take out these tools and remember that the Lord said these things were bound to happen from time to time. And we can lament them, but at the end of the day, we need to remember his teachings, which is meant to give us perspective in the storms of life.
0: Yeah, absolutely. And, it reminds me of, Monsignor, something you shared on a show a while ago. I loved what you were saying. Maybe it would seem so simple to some, but it just struck me so deeply was you're talking about how everybody wants to wake up in the morning feeling well refreshed to the birds singing in the air. But the reality is, like, that's easy to be holy and joyful when it's a perfect sunny and 75 and your air conditioning was set just right that night. But it's like it's not easy to be joyful, and it's very holy to then say, Lord, help me choose joy when you're waking up to the baby crying or your husband snoring or you're sick in the middle of the night when the alarm's going off and you've got aches and pains in the morning. And that brought me such, like, honestly, and I'll share this honestly with listeners, like, that brought me such a good wake-up call, because I think sometimes I do get disillusioned, like, oh man, like, I was supposed to, like, plan out my whole day perfectly and check off all the boxes, and that would have made it the perfect day. Yeah. I would have then been pleasing to God. And I think that is what, like, gets in our minds so much, is that God is actually, all of those opportunities, that ache, that pain, is an opportunity to unite to God. So what do you think about that? I mean, you said it, Monsignor, so I'd love for you to elaborate.
1: Well, the idea of getting up in the morning and saying, good morning, God.
0: Yes.
1: Or the other half of the world says, good God, morning. But it's the idea is that we have to accept that, you know, life is hard. It also has blessings, but it is hard.
0: Yeah.
1: And there are going to be many challenges and so on. There's another old hymn that comes to mind. It starts out, it goes, when peace like a river attendeth my soul, or sorrows like sea billows roll, whatever my lot, thou hast taught me to say, it is well with my soul, it is well. Thou hast taught me to say, you see? So in other words, it's beautiful when, you know, it says, when peace like a river attendeth my soul. Well, man, that's easy to say. That is well with my soul. But when sorrows like sea billows, like waves are rolling, well, still say, it is well with my soul.
0: And whatever. I mean, it's beautiful, like that thou hast taught me. You know, it's like we don't actually wake up with that natural inclination to say, well, after I've just stubbed my toe.
1: Yeah, right.
0: And on some level, right, we don't, you know, it's okay not to be saying it in the midst of it. But I love what you've been kind of building us up here throughout the show to say, God has worked all things out. You know, for our benefit. And we have to trust in that. And, you know, we got another comment here from Maple on YouTube saying, I find fasting to be a good way to find joy in the things that I do have and not to be so sad or focused on the things that I don't have. That's a very beautiful and interesting insight there. Monsignor, what are your thoughts there?
1: Well, look, if fasting is a way to care for the soul, and it can well be, if it's done correctly. In other words, we say to the body, you hold on a little while. I've got to make some room for the soul. And so the way when we console the soul, so to speak, we also console the body. And when we console the body, we can also console the soul. St. Thomas, I think I've told you this before, in terms of dealing with grief, gives all the usual things, crying, talking with friends, getting out, trying to do things. But he says, and also warm baths. So, and the idea being that, and it's not just kind of a cutesy saying, he's saying in effect, look, you can't always directly soothe the soul.
0: Yeah.
1: But the body and the soul are so together as to be one. So perhaps something that calms the body. I say this with a trepidation, Danger Will Robinson, but sometimes a glass of wine, but be careful if you can't moderate that. But, you know, warm baths or, you know, just some kind of soothing thing. You know, every now and again, like a wife will or a husband will massage the neck of their spouse. Oh, you're kind of tight, you know, just kind of, and helps you to relax. And so body and soul. So you see, realize that it's a two-way street. So that's all I can say, really. There's so many things we could say, but with all this winding down, I'll simply say this much. Going back to that little story we told about the man with the horse and the farm. We have to also, in all humility, say, I don't really even know what's a blessing or what's a burden.
0: Mm.
1: Things can turn in a minute. Just because I think I know what's going to make me happy. How do you know for sure? And what can, you know, you really say that, God, you got this wrong. I need something different to make me happy. Well, somewhere again, loving trust, humility, a sense that God knows what's best. And sometimes God does intend certain sufferings for us, to save our soul, not because he hates us, but because he knows we need to get a little roughed up sometimes. You know, there's final song from gospel music here, from Mahalie Jackson. She says, Lord, don't move my mountain, but lead me all around it. Don't take away my stumbling block, but, you know, lead me around it. And she says, for the way may not be easy, but you never said it would be. But if my way gets a little too easy, I tend to stray from thee.
0: Powerful. What a note to end on, Monsignor. Could you please close us with a blessing?
1: Yeah. Please, Lord, give us the strength to climb our mountains and lead us around stumbling blocks. But help us above all to know that somehow we have to accept that part of your plan for us is some necessary suffering. But do be gentle, Lord. We can only take so much. But, Lord, whatever you will, I'll be okay with it. But gentle, please, Lord. And may Almighty God bless everyone, the Father, the Son, and the Holy Spirit. Amen.
0: Amen. Thank you so much, Monsignor, for being with us today. Big shout out to our callers, Andrea and Bianca, both first-time callers. How about that? Tomorrow, folks, we'll be back again. Father Sam Melly will be with us tomorrow. He's going to give us 5 rules for fighting in our relationships. We all have disagreements, whether that's with friends, siblings, in marriage, with our children. He's going to give us some tools to be able to navigate those arguments with love. That's right, on The Quest, 4 p.m. Central, 5 p.m. Eastern. I'll see you there.
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16: It's not too early to mark your calendar for the red, white coat, and blue masses in the Diocese of Fort Worth. The red mass, planned for September 23rd, includes all attorneys, judges, law students, public officials, and their families and staff. Those in healthcare and related professions are invited to the annual white coat mass on October 19th. And for the first time, the Diocese of Fort Worth will host a blue mass for law enforcement officers, firefighters, paramedics, and other first responders on September 28th.
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19: This is an EWTN Newslink. I'm Teresa Tomeo from Catholic Connection. The president signing an executive order on childhood vaccines. The order is splitting the childhood MMR vaccine into 3 shots and would push for all childhood immunizations to be administered at separate visits. And the Chicago White Sox game against the Cincinnati Reds sold out tonight for Pope Hat Night. Everyone attending will get a mitre-like hat with the logo of Pope Leo's favorite team. The national anthem will be played by an organist and Dominican Sister Jo Sobiec, who went viral a few years ago, will return to throw out the first pitch. The Midwest Augustinians also receiving a large donation. The giveaway, originally part of a specific package, was later expanded due to overwhelming demand. For more news with a Catholic perspective, visit EWTNnews.com. I'm Teresa Tomeo, and Catholic Answers Live starts now.

Hello and welcome to Catholic Answers Live. I am Cy Killett, your host. Oh my goodness, what a fantastic show we have today. Trent Horn first hour, Joe Heschmeyer second hour, and not just Trent Horn, but the brains behind Trent Horn here with us. Or we'll find out whether that is a correct categorization or not. Another special guest joining us this hour. It's Propinquity Week here at Catholic Answers. I talked about this a little bit yesterday, but if you're new to Propinquity Week, propinquity means like closeness. I think of it as like togetherness, but we all got together. Everybody has been, all the diaspora, the Catholic Answers diaspora, we've got, I don't know, maybe a little bit less than 50 staff at Catholic Answers, probably a little bit more than, maybe more than 10 are in various other places like Texas and Arkansas and Oklahoma and Nevada and around the country is what I'm saying. And so,

0: propinquity.
1: I love also it's like the definition. If you're just like propinquity, it's like definition togetherness. You look up togetherness definition propinquity. But,
0: yeah, basically.
1: I love when words do that. Too.
0: Yes. So you, but you get the idea.
1: And, we're here.
0: But you,
1: I brought a friend.
0: You brought a friend.
1: I brought a friend.
0: I think probably the newest member of the Catholic Answers family. I think so. Melanie Pritchard, thank you so much for being here with us.
2: Yeah, it's good to be here.
0: And this is very interesting. We're going to get into how you fit into the Trent Horn story, because really, without you, no Trent Horn story. Yeah. Would you say that that's correct?
1: It's true.
2: Would you?
1: Yeah. Yes.
0: Trent, she says, would you?
1: Yes, I would. Yeah. If you look in the, I think it's also in the second edition, but in Persuasive Pro-Life, my second book I ever wrote, it is dedicated to my three mentors, my three pro-life mentors, John Shkubczyk, former president of Arizona Right to Life, Steve Wagner, director of training, I think he's executive director of Justice for All, and then to yourself, because you led the Underground Project. You mm-hmm. did pro-life speaking. But yes, Melanie had the... honor is not the word. Unfortunate duty of shepherding me when I was a teenager.
0: Yeah.
1: So
0: she's told. We've heard a few stories.
1: Trent, I
0: know things about you now that I did not know before, and I think I will use them at some point. I know some interesting things that Melanie shared.
1: I know that I've gotten used to this. I mean, you read the gospel. It's like what is seen in the darkness we proclaim from the rooftops.
0: Yeah, well,
1: and this will be proclaimed. Yes. My high school. I would have hoped. You always hope the high school days will kind of stay in a little box somewhere and only the parts you really like come out. But no, so like I've told people I converted in high school. I met through a Catholic youth group. They invited me to In-N-Out. I start going. I was 16 years old. That was in 2001, the nice part of 2001 before things took a nasty turn. So it was a time of optimism and early 2000s music and barely in dial-up internet. And it was just a totally different time. I meet these Catholic teens, friends of mine in my high school, and go to their life team program, which is overseen by college youth minister Eric Westby and different college volunteers to mentor the students of varying ages. And Melanie was one of them. Were you still a student? You were attending classes, or were you out?
2: I think I might have been graduated by then.
1: But you're still around.
2: But like I had just graduated.
1: Yeah, that's right.
2: Pretty young still.
0: So before you trained Trent to be a speaker, how was he as a speaker? Let's just do an evaluation of his strengths and weaknesses as a
2: Trent. I always say like Trent in high school, because he went to public high school, and for the things that other people were popular for, those were not what Trent was popular for. But somehow he managed this popularity in school. Like I think you were like homecoming. Were you homecoming king?
1: I was homecoming king.
2: Yeah, but.
1: But not. But
0: I.
1: Could
0: oh, not, I heard part of this story.
1: But
0: too.
1: I could not catch a football to save my life.
2: No, totally.
1: I did letter in academic decathlon and theater, and I put them on a letterman's jacket and was promptly beaten up.
2: That was Trent Horn.
1: No, I wasn't beaten up. But no, I did. Well, I was. By the time I got to junior year,
2: and he had a mullet, guys.
1: I did.
0: He had a mullet. Did he have a mullet?
1: I had a mullet.
0: How did you come here with no pictures of this?
2: I did. My husband tried to get me to bring some pictures, and I just didn't have time to dig them out. But he had a mullet, and he wore a funny hat.
0: Well, where's
2: like
0: your husband?
2: A fedora.
1: It's not an
0: put
1: emergency.
0: Put us in contact with him. It is an emergency. You had a mullet.
1: This is
0: an emergency.
1: You're going to end up in one of those body cam videos. 911, what's your emergency? I need to get in touch with Melanie Pritchard's husband. It's a picture of Trent Horn in a mullet.
0: So I
1: had a mullet. It was exactly 20 years too late and too early.
2: Yes.
1: Because it's coming back.
2: Yeah. It is coming back.
0: Because of Theo Vaughn.
1: I was exactly in the wrong time. Because I made a bet. Oh, I was running for student body secretary, and I just did vote for the mullet man, and I shaved the mullet.
0: Good for you.
1: And then I won. And what's funny is because I had that, I was able to run for a higher office next year. You have to have a lower office first. And then that's what allowed me to do student body president. But I think people – I didn't do sports, didn't do anything traditional, but I made videos – there's like funny videos to put on the announcements for things, and people liked that, and so that's
0: awesome, Trent.
1: So I just did that, and you know what's funny is that prepared me, by the way, for Council of Trent, because I did that back in like 2001, 2002. I learned how to video edit, do things like that. I love how God will prepare you for things,
2: for sure.
1: Because then when I move Council of Trent to YouTube in 2022.

0: years later, I was creating videos for YouTube with the editing skills
1: that you had done earlier
0: in high school, 20 years earlier, before because I couldn't afford an editor yet. I was doing it myself. So I was doing that, but I became Catholic. These mentors guided me. I had religious questions, and they gave me really good answers. And Melanie was one of them. So I went through the program, but then I was – you were one of the volunteers. You were more shepherding the girls keeping them from making bad decisions.
1: Oh, she told us about you and the girls.
2: Yes.
0: What?
1: She told us that you used to show up to the girls' house with ice cream.
0: Not a girl's house. That sounds creepy. No. The girls'
2: house.
0: Okay,
2: I had two houses that I mentored girls. Okay, so one was in one location,
0: this was in college by the time this happened.
1: Oh, okay. Oh.
2: He was in college, yes.
1: You didn't become creepy till college.
0: Yes,
1: is what
0: they were in college.
2: They were all in college. They were his age, but I was older and I mentored these girls.
0: Yeah,
2: and I actually had two houses where Trent would show up at. So the first one with two different sets of girls. This is kind of the funny part here. But yeah, so the first one.
1: I guess so.
2: He would show
0: Sales
2: up.
0: Sales is eight no's till you get one yes.
2: Exactly.
1: And there were nine of these girls.
2: I know, and he never got a yes. Sorry. Just kidding.
0: Oh, you know.
1: She just dropped the bomb on you.
0: No, you know there was a yes. Their names will be withheld here because I'm a happily married man.
2: Okay, so Trent, yes. So I would mentor these girls in a house, and they would always say, hey, Trent Horn's going to come over. What's Trent? Why is he coming over? Oh, well, he said he was in the neighborhood and he has ice cream.
1: He was just in the neighborhood and he has ice cream.
2: Like, send over Trent
1: Good
2: Horn.
1: Good for you, Trent.
2: He can come over. So Good he would you. Always come with treats.
0: The Great Commission says we're supposed to feed the hungry.
2: Yeah.
1: Yeah.
2: And he did.
1: But you are a Christian
2: and that's
1: from
2: how
1: the
2: got
1: very
2: access.
1: Beginning, Trent.
0: I wanted to serve those in need.
1: You are what a Christian man
0: and so
1: you are.
0: So this was after high school. But it was around the end of high school, I got really into pro-life activism. Because, this girl, when I was a junior, she was a freshman. She went to a tiny Catholic school, tiny, tiny one, only like 20 students at this Catholic high school. So they wanted to have a prom. And so everybody who went to that school had to invite someone who didn't go to the school so they could have 40 people.
1: Yeah.
0: So she invited me. Then I go and meet her dad. And he's the president of the State Right to Life organization.
1: Oh.
0: And I met him. And then, he kind of told me what he did. And he showed me these videos and things about abortion. I was like, this is terrible. And he just became – my parents' family's not Catholic. He became like a surrogate Catholic father. Melanie became like a surrogate Catholic sister.
1: I didn't know which way that was going. Did you see that, how he was
2: – No, I knew it was going there because my kids call him uncle, his kids call me.
1: If you had said mother, this could have gone very wrong.
0: Yeah, that is – it would be a bit. But that's – I think a lot of people who are converts, though, can relate to this. When you come into a Catholic community, especially when you're younger.
1: Mm-hmm.
0: But the thing was, Mr. J, as we called him, he was like that for everybody. And I think in a lot of communities, it's good when there's someone who takes on that Catholic dad, Catholic sibling role for people who, don't have that.
1: Yeah, that's beautiful.
0: So Melanie took that on. And so I was really getting excited about pro-life work. John was showing me a lot of things. And I wanted to do something. I did some talks at my high school. Then I got out of high school. I was going before Arizona State. I went to Scottsdale Community College, home of the Fighting Artichokes,
2: is
0: our mascot. And there was local pro-life activism. Melanie was doing that. Mm-hmm. It was called the Underground Project. And then one day it just clicked for you to bring me into that.
2: Well. Yeah, I did the Underground Project, and basically it was a kind of a different spin. I wanted to get the youth out, talking on the front lines of Planned Parenthood. And so we would bring people with guitars, and we would sing old church hymns. And so we'd have 20 young people out there singing. And our goal was just to get the women and the people that were walking in there to maybe resonate with their maybe childhood or something, different, something calm. And then on the side, I would be trying to get them over to talk to me and pull them out of there. And it was really interesting, and so Trent would come to that, and then it was college and high school students. And so the second house that I kind of manned with a bunch of these girls was near ASU. So when he went to ASU, this is how it happened. You came over and you showed me your pro-life talk, because you wanted me to review a talk you were giving at ASU.
0: Yes.
2: Or a paper, maybe for English or something that you were doing. And it was then that I read it, and then he had a PowerPoint, and I thought, okay, this kid's brilliant. His mind does not think like everyone else. He's like a Scott Hahn, people I knew in the field that was hey, this kid's special. So, anyways, he would be around the house a lot, of course, and of course, all the time for these girls. And there was a girl in my house who I really wanted to come and speak with me, because now I was traveling all over the country speaking, and I was getting really busy, and I wanted to, I thought, you know, she's young and she has a really great testimony, and this is how Trent Horn became a speaker. Are you ready for this? It was this easy.
1: Okay, so we're going to hear the real origin story of how Trent Horn became first a pro-life speaker and then a Catholic apologist. So this is the beginning.
0: At her house, there was a radioactive spider.
1: Oh, yeah. Radioactive Catholic's pro-life spider.
2: That was a superpower, yeah.
0: There was a radioactive precious feet pin, and I put it on. Okay, so you're there.
2: So I'm here, and Trent just happens to be over. And I'm talking to this roommate of mine, and I'm saying, you know, I really would love for you to talk to these girls. They just really need to hear from you. I'll bring you in. I'll give you little parts of my talk, and you can do it. And she just, you know, she says, I would be so, you know, lost if somebody asked me a question about Catholicism. Then I just don't know if I could do it. I would freeze. And I looked around the room, and I just went, Trent. I could just team the two of you up.
0: She was looking around the room, and it was me and a potted plant. It was just like,
1: and some ice cream. Some melting ice cream.
0: Yeah, totally. What could work?
2: And it just happened to be that Trent was over, and I said, you'll be the beauty and you'll be the brains. That's how I said
1: He was the beauty?
2: Yeah, he was the beauty. She was the brains. No, Trent was still wearing that fedora. No, we had to get rid of that. I made him go shopping.
0: She did.
2: I said, if you're going to speak for me, you need to wear a t-shirt, because he was wearing like dress clothes as like a college student.
1: Yeah,
0: she
1: made you dress properly.
0: She did a Catholic eye for the nerdy guy.
2: Yeah, that was what I did. So he had to wear. I said, "You're going to go to the mall. You're going to get a t-shirt, jeans, and flip flops." And you know what's
1: funny? That's what he wears every day now.
2: My kids.
1: You changed his life in that day in two ways.
2: Yes. Forever.
1: You brought him into the pro-life and Catholic apologetics movement, and you made him dress like a normal person.
2: Totally. And he still dresses. My kids make fun of it at home behind his back, because they're like, Mom, he still wears the exact same outfit you made him wear.
0: If it ain't broke, don't fix it.
1: Melanie, you're a big deal in your own right, so I want to get to know you a little bit more when we come back. We're going to take a quick break. We'll get to know you a little bit more, and then we're going to give some people tips on how to become the next Trent Horn. And because the next Trent Horn is out there.
0: And the next Melanie Pritchard. It's a bit scary, though, to become the next Melanie Pritchard, as we'll find out with testimony.
1: All right, take a quick break right back with Trent Horn and Melanie Pritchard on Catholic Answers Live.
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0: Welcome back. Kathy Answers Live. Can you two stop talking when we're coming back on the air? Can you just both just zip it for a minute? We
1: got to get our story straight.
0: Well, we got to get our story
2: straight. We're old now. It's been, we don't even know.
1: It's like 25 years. We've known each other for 25 years.
0: Yeah.
1: Like that's...
0: Trent Horn, our guest. Melanie Pritchard, our guest.
1: That's like 140 dog years.
2: You never want to ruin a good story with the truth either. You
0: know? No, don't. Well, why mess it up? Yeah. But I love the fact that in one afternoon you transformed him into a normal dressing pro-life powerhouse. I think that's wonderful.
2: Even better. Okay, so I made him come to my house and train the two of them. And they had to. I gave them a part of my talk to learn, and then they had to just keep repeating it, and we would just go over and over. And Trent was so funny because the girl, if she made a mistake, I'd be so sweet to her because she was real sweet, and I'd say, oh, it's okay, try this, try that. And Trent would make a mistake, and I'd be like, try it again, like drill sergeant, like do it again, walk over.
1: But it was diligent practice. And I'm going to say it, and I do not care.
2: You go ahead.
1: Yeah, it was based on film from 1985.
2: I Karate Kid him.
1: The Karate Kid.
0: She Karate Kidded you?
2: Yes.
0: She Karate.
2: I was Miyagi.
0: I want to say this to kids at home who want to become the next Trent Horn. You want to become a great. You need somebody to Karate Kid you.
2: You need to.
0: So describe what it means to get Karate Kidded.
2: So I called myself Miyagi, and I called him Danielson.
1: Yeah,
0: you are not doing an accent. Just relax.
1: Oh,
0: right now.
1: I will. Okay.
0: No, you are not. You're not doing an accent on this show.
2: I tried to do an accent and I stopped.
1: Danielson.
0: No, stop it.
1: Accent.
0: No.
1: No offensive. If it's an actual historical person.
0: That's a caveman. That's not even.
1: Me.
0: That was
1: me
0: not even.
1: Me not bad.
0: That was the most
1: caveman. Axon. Axon.
2: No, all right. The reason why I had to do that was because Trent was so eager. Like, he would always try to go a step ahead. Like, he just wanted to go, out the door and just
1: Louis
2: do it.
1: Miyagi. I want to be able to fight right now.
0: So you had
2: and so
0: to,
2: I
0: you
2: would
0: told
2: say,
0: to
2: listen, you're going
0: to
2: wax on and you're going to wax off until I tell you, and then I'm going to let you go.
1: Got
2: to
1: do it over and over.
2: And
0: so
2: then,
0: you got this brilliant person to be your critic and mentor in the actual act
1: and
0: of speaking.
1: What's teaching me, this is also important because people who are – I was like, 19, 20, 21 back then. No, I was around like 20. And now like 20-year-olds, when they want to get out there, they just turn on a camera and they're just going to start talking. But for us to get out there and like make a platform and have a message, share with people, you had to climb the ropes, the rungs.
0: Yeah.
1: You had to do a talk at a parish or a school. And if that went well, you'd have street cred, and you get invited to another school or another talk. And once you got enough street cred, then you spoke for a whole diocese or Steubenville or whatever.
0: Yeah, right, right.
1: And so, but we had to learn. And so Melanie was a part of this. And I think it's strange too that there's not nearly as many Gen Z speakers. People just go and just like speak for a whole parish. Like some of the people who are doing talks now were doing talks back then.
2: Yes. Yeah.
1: Oh. When we were doing this, they were the speakers and they're still doing this stuff. But for us, it's like, oh, okay, if you want to get out there and make a difference, you have to learn to be a public speaker. And Melanie was already trained at it. She's already a pro at it. And she was teaching me just all the little things about how you give a talk, how you make eye contact, where to put your arms, where to remember the stuff that you're doing. But you have to be – and then when you make a mistake, you get drilled over and over.
0: That's – yeah, but it's a wonderful I actually think this is one of the things that – I think a lot of young people need to know this about anything. Like, if you want to be a great carpenter, you need someone who's a great carpenter to go, no, we don't do it that way. We do it this way. This is how the joint is made, or this is how we cut that, or measure it, or whatever. If you want to be great at something, you need mentors. Don't just turn on your camera and go.
1: But what was great about it, I think you'd comment on this, is that Melanie gave me enough tools so that when I wanted to do it in my own style, I could do it and it wasn't bad. Yeah. But before that, I have to follow the tools first.
0: Yeah.
1: Then once you have them, then you can play with your own style.
0: Yeah.
2: And there was a time, sometime after that where I said to him, okay, you're Miyagi and I'm now Danielson.
0: Oh, wow.
2: That was a really beautiful moment.
0: The student has become the teacher.
2: Totally. The student has become the teacher.
0: He's no longer a Padawan.
2: Like, I'm learning from you.
1: No, then I was like, now I have become the master. Yeah. Only a master of evil, Trent. And then we had the lamest sword fight ever.
0: Yeah.
2: There was no sword fighting.
0: And then, okay, so.
1: It's a lightsaber.
0: Melanie, let's get your story a little bit, if we can.
2: Oh, okay.
0: Well, first of all, I'm going to associate you with Matt Frad because people may not know that. So like all these big stars of Catholic media, not all.
2: Just a couple.
0: But a couple of big stars, you've been part of their becoming the people who can do what they do today. So tell us about working with Matt Frad first. Let's start there. How'd you end up with Matt Frad?
2: It's full circle, actually. Well, let's see. So Trent, I ended up kind of filling the gaps here. Trent, I ended up getting him a job at Arizona Right to Life with me. I ended up being the education director there, and he was there. And that's where we started to write together, too. We wanted to write a manual. And I can't say that I had any real part of that because we divvied out parts of it. But I had just had a baby, and so I needed some extra time in drafting my sections. So by the time I would get to work the next day, Trent would have my part drafted and his. Because he was smart. He was just
1: no. I had that young man's energy too.
2: He just did
1: until 5-6 in the morning.
2: So yeah. So his name is on it, and I think I'm just like the editor at this point, you know. But I was a proud moment too of being like, well, this kid is so smart. He's just let him go. Let's just let him go. He's doing his thing. So he started doing that, and then I had a really traumatic event happen in my life where during the birth of my second child, I had a amniotic fluid embolism and I died. So I actually suffered a cardiac arrest. I died was clinically dead for 10 minutes, pretty well dead for 45. They had to shock me four times. Big miracle story. You can read it on my book, The Day I Died, Finding Hope and Suffering. But
0: say the books more slowly.
2: The Day I Died, Finding Hope and Suffering.
0: Okay, The Day I Died, Finding Hope and Suffering.
2: Yeah, so that really radically changed my life. And when that happened, people would contact me to give talks and nationally, and I would say, well, I can't come anymore because I'm too sick, but I've got this kid. He's amazing. Like, I'll just send him in my place, and he's amazing. And that's what I would do, and I'd kind of got Trent out there to take over those talks. So, just happened to all follow like that.
0: Can I ask you something?
2: Yeah.
0: Tunnel? Light?
2: Okay, so they gave me drugs to erase my memory, which didn't know they had until after that, encounter. But I did not... There's about 3 days, a couple of days where I don't remember anything.
0: Oh, okay.
2: But when I woke up, I had a feeling. Like, I knew I'd been to heaven. Like, I knew I'd been with the Lord. Like, I was completely different. Like, every wall I'd ever built was gone. I just had this... I was a new person. And everybody knew it. It was amazing. And, just really blessed. So, it took me a couple of years to really recover. I mean, it was a very severe traumatic thing that had happened. And like Trent's, Laura recently had brain cancer, and I had, since I had died, when I woke up, I had short-term memory loss. I stuttered. I couldn't get my brain to say the words I wanted to speak. So full circle again, just being able to kind of walk with them through what they've been through, having my husband and I gone through something, pretty intense. But so that kind of made me have to take a real step back in speaking and other things. And so Trent ended up, when he was working for Catholic Answers, which is actually interesting because Matt Frad and I were speaking at an event together. We were speaking at Steubenville, and he just told me that somebody had was moving on from Catholic Answers and there was a spot to fill. And I said, well, I don't want it because I can't move, and I'm just not in a place to do that. And then I called a priest friend of mine, Father Parks, and I said, hey, there's a job over at Catholic Answers. And he says, well, I'm with Trent Horn right now, and we're in San Diego. And I said, well, get over there.
1: Yeah.
0: You need to never let her go. Like, she needs
2: hasn't.
0: To be.
1: Why do you think I hired her?
0: Oh, yeah. Okay. That's a good point. Okay. Go ahead.
1: So that's how, in the speaking world, but then also was the vital link to come work at Catholic Answers.
0: Wow.
2: Just like a random tip from Matt Frad. So Matt and I were speakers together at Steubenville, and then we were on Patrick Madrid's apologetics teams for youth. So we would travel around too and do some of that later after I had recovered a little bit. So Matt and I and his family, we all became really good friends. And Trent was working for Catholic Answers and moved back to Arizona. And he moved a few blocks away from me just so we could, be close family-wise, probably more than anything so that we would babysit his kids when they were little,
0: Trent,
2: And Trent would come over and he'd say, oh, Laura's out working, and I got to babysit the kids. And we'd be like, parenting? You got a parent? Like, what are you
0: Oh, poor Trent. That's a parent.
1: It's an emergency.
0: His own children.
2: Every day was like an emergency. So Trent was always over. And then he would need a break from the kids and everything while he was working. So he'd actually come and work at my house a lot. And we were sitting across from a table like this, and Matt Frad calls Trent and says, hey, I need somebody to start booking my talks for me. And he's like, well, Melanie's sitting across from me, and she's doing nothing. She could totally do
0: she's
2: this.
0: She's doing nothing. Okay.
2: Yeah,
1: she's making
0: taking
1: espresso.
0: Care of your kids.
1: She's making espresso.
2: Well, my kids have
1: you
2: just
1: come
2: gone.
1: Back from the dead once, and you think you can phone it in.
0: You guys can't hear the music, but the music's bad. So we got to take a break. We'll be right back. I got to find out more about how you made Matt Fratt a superstar and then came back to Trent Horn right after this on Catholic Answers Live.
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0: Welcome back, Catholic Answers Live. I am Cy Kellett, your host. Just having a great time. Trent Horn here in studio with us because it's Propinquity Week here at Catholic Answers. And Melanie Pritchard in studio with us. And if you're not familiar with, you're probably familiar with Trent from Council of Trent and all the books and the fame, all of it, you know, all that stuff. But Melanie is the one who got him to dress like a normal human being and taught him to be a pro-life and apologetics speaker. And now we're on how'd you end up with Matt Fratt? What's that situation like?
2: So kind of the flip, which was Trent actually helping me there, you know.
0: Oh, yeah.
2: So Trent's, you know, on the phone with Matt across from me. And he's like, Melanie's sitting right here. And her kids just went off to school and she's kind of bored. So maybe she can help you.
1: She could book your events. Just
2: yeah.
1: have her do it.
2: And at the time, somebody else had offered me a really good job. I mean, paying me a lot, you know. But then this Australian guy gets, you know, I'm like, all right, Matt, what's going on? And, you know, he's like, I don't know why you'd ever want to do this. This is, you know, tough stuff. You know,
1: you can do accents. Oh, I don't know why you'd ever do
2: yeah,
1: this with
2: I can't
1: me.
2: Do a good
1: no,
2: job.
1: I don't even know what I'm doing half the days. So I don't
2: yeah,
1: even know.
2: Exactly. Yeah.
1: I'm going to drive you totally insane. But if you want to do it.
0: Is he British? I didn't know Matt Fratt was British.
1: Australian is just a criminal form of British.
2: There you go.
0: Criminal form.
2: Yeah. So Matt talks me into it with that literally like a speech like that. And I'm like, you know what? Let's do it. Let's go for it. And so I've been doing this for myself for speaking for so many years. It's easy, Matt. I can do this for you. So I started booking all of his talks, and then 2020 hit, and we had to cancel everything. And we were, you know, chatting, and he's just like, I need to bring Jesus to people. You know, we had Pints of Aquinas. We would book a few guests here and there for the show. You know, maybe monthly. It wasn't as big as it was now, obviously, because he was speaking primarily at that point. And, you know, he said, I don't even know if I can pay you. And I'm like, I don't care. Let's go bring Jesus to people. Let's do it. You know, so.
0: I have a job open, by the way.
2: Yeah. So,
0: if you don't care about getting paid and you're as good as you are, I've got some work you could do.
1: Hey, stop it. No poaching my people, you.
2: Yeah. So
1: I will gladly give you ice cream instead of
2: yeah,
1: you
2: there
1: happy.
2: You go. Time will make you
1: I'm very good at
2: happy. That. yeah. So it, we just, we just did this thing that we didn't know where it was going to take us, and it just grew and it exploded. And eventually, you know, Matt was overwhelmed by all the details. So I said, okay, I'm going to take care of all everything. You just show up and do your thing, do it well. And then I, you know, became the business manager and really took on kind of the behind the scenes of the entire operations. And I'm sure Matt would also, you know, say that as well. You'd always say it on the show that, like, if you guys don't realize it, if Melanie was pulled the plug, like, this thing would all go down. This would be it.
0: Really?
2: And so, yeah, so it was really exciting time, because I feel like we were pioneering something at the same time that had never been done, and it was really Holy Spirit driven and led, and it is right now still really beautiful.
0: Let me just ask you something about Matt, if mm-hmm. I could, because very, yeah. very good interviewer.
2: Yes.
0: And just doing beautiful stuff, and he does seem to get better and better as he goes.
2: Yeah.
0: Is he coachable in the way this guy was coachable? Like, is this
2: No.
1: Yeah. No. I was in a younger, impressionable time.
2: Yeah.
0: So how would you phrase it?
2: No, Matt, it's not that he's not coachable. He's coachable. He'll listen to me, for sure, you know, right. in that sense. But Matt has a whole different presence than Trent. You know, Trent...
0: Yeah, he's good.
2: ...just comes up. But Matt comes at it very much like Matt. Like, I just want to learn.
1: Now you don't get any ice cream.
2: You know, he wants to learn from the best, you know. Yeah. So I feel like when he started to interview, it was a genuine, like, teach me... wise ones. Like, I want to learn. I'm sitting here with everybody else that's listening. And
0: what
2: I'm
0: a great quality.
2: Yeah. And so, and I feel like that still is, he's still doing that. He has this genuine curiosity, and he doesn't prepare. He doesn't really prepare for any show. He just shows up, and it's, I always feel like it's very Holy Spirit driven, you know, the way that the podcast
1: well,
2: is.
1: Authenticity. Wait, can I just, that's what people like. It's not all stodgy.
0: Hang on. The producer's in there. I don't prepare for shows either. And you give me the hardest time about that. Matt Fred doesn't prepare for shows. So, oh, sorry, I just
2: he prepares
0: to...
2: in prayer.
0: Yeah.
2: So, yeah. So it's been an incredible journey, and then I am over there with him at the Daily Wire, doing. You know, they have a huge team to be able to kind of take on a lot of the work that we did. So now I've helped him in certain ways. You know, some the same roles that I had before, and now, you know, I'm going to try to help Trent just in some other.
1: Well,
2: things
1: her schedule freed up, and I was in a tough position. Well, we were trying to figure out counsel with Trent, like, what are we doing? Because this became something just far different than, like. What, because yeah, so Matt was starting Pints in like 2020 and like going on from there. I started Council of Trent as an audio podcast in 2018, and then I uploaded my very first rebuttal video in COVID 2020.
0: Yeah,
1: 2022, I started doing 23, I was doing episodes, the audio episodes, I would put them on YouTube also. And then it started getting traction after that, after a few debates and more of the scripted video essays I started doing.
0: Right, right.
1: So it became, because what was hard, like Apologists for Catholic Answers. It used to just be, an apologist goes on the radio show and they go and give talks and maybe they write a book every now and then and that's it. But now as an apologist, I like kind of pioneered, and you also create two video essays a week.
0: Yeah.
1: That's like when I do those shows, they're scripted. So I'm writing on average about 6,000 words a week to script them along with editor notes, booking guests. Like when I do dialogues or debates, or interview people, but mostly I just do dialogues and debates with other kinds of people. So there's all of, and then there's patrons that have to be managed, there's invoices, there's all, and it's like suddenly it's like, it's like I created this show, but most shows will have a producer.
0: Yeah.
1: And it's like here at Catholic Answers, the apologist was sort of the producer for a long time until it's like, no, it's gotten too big now.
0: Mm-hmm.
1: Like you need a producer. You should just focus on being the talent. It was just like, for me, it's like, I got to just focus on writing those scripts and making really good content or prepping for a debate. So it's like, who should we get? Why don't we get the person who made Pints of Aquinas really good?
0: And then that's you.
1: And then it all
2: I think Matt made it really good, but that's thank it. You.
0: Yeah, Matt did, but
2: I don't mind.
0: Well, true. But
2: I do love a good invoice.
1: But he himself said it would be in flames. It would just be, everything's on fire. Well, I mean, that, a lot of things in Steubenville are on fire. You wouldn't notice like too much of a difference.
0: Because of the Holy Spirit.
1: It would be on fire and toxic fumes, even more just like from the studio because it was built without asbestos and, you know, pre-codes and all that. But like, you know, that she's provided, like what Melanie provided for Matt was like, okay, here is the organizational structure. Take Matt's creativity and genuine talent. But it's like, you can have all the talent in the world, but if you're not organized, like there's people who are really talented YouTubers, but if they only upload a video once every like 2 months, nobody's going to watch their channel.
2: Right. Yeah, and I don't think people realize how much behind the scenes.
1: So much.
2: There's just a lot of business management to do. Like you said, invoicing and sending stuff to accounting and doing, you know, there's just.
1: And email chains.
2: Yeah. And I love all that stuff, so.
0: That That is wild.
1: I don't want anyone. I don't want to be anywhere near.
0: Are you a naturally well organized person, or?
2: I think I learned it. You know, I think there's idea. There's like the idea people, and then there's the administrative people, and we need each other. And somehow along the way, I am an idea person, but I also had to become an administrator to get my own things done.
0: Gotcha.
2: And so, because I did it for myself, and I don't know, I just. I love helping my friends out. And I wouldn't do it for anybody. I mean, I love Matt. He was a great friend.
0: Yeah.
2: I do it now. You know, I love him still. And same with Trent. I mean, he's been a brother to me for years. So it's kind of, it's fun for me. It's a ministry to help them to, and I just want to, I want to bring people to Jesus. And
0: praise
2: I love,
0: God, Melanie.
2: Love
0: praise
2: doing
0: God.
2: It the way I do.
0: So. Well, I'll tell you what, I wanted to take a segment just to get to the story. And now we're three segments in and I've been getting the story and I've loved it. But now I'm going to make you two work.
2: Okay.
0: I want tips for becoming the next Trent Horn or Matt Fratt.
2: Okay.
0: Or tips for becoming a great communicator of the faith, or a apologist, or however you want to phrase it. You do the tips however you want. Who should I start with?
1: Melanie, we were having lunch earlier. I think I'd love for you to expand on this, Melanie, that you said. I think it's really important people remember. It's like you don't have to be the next Trent Horn.
2: No, you can't be, because he is a one of a kind, for sure. You
1: for know? Better or worse.
2: Yeah. Yeah, his brain is crazy smart and
1: but like for me, like when I was starting off, like I felt a pressure being like, well, I got to be like Jimmy Akin.
2: Yeah.
1: Like I got to be able to answer any, like, and I thought at one point, I'm like, okay, if I'm going to be a Catholic Answers, I'm just going to sit down and memorize the Catholic Encyclopedia. That way I can do what Jimmy does.
0: Yeah.
1: And up until, and then it was recently when I was just like, no. There's other things I like doing and are helping people, and I'm not ever going to be like Jimmy in that capacity.
0: Right.
1: And that is okay. I don't have to be Jimmy Akin.
0: No.
2: I think if you look at it like a big relay race, that's how I look at it. We're all just handing the baton to each other. And I think that's where, you know, with all the attention seeking online and everything now, we forget that really is the mission, to be in it with each other in community and like do our part.
0: Yeah.
2: But we just have to know where we begin and end, and to be able to hand it off to somebody else. And for me, I learned the faith, and people would always ask me to speak. And it's not like I ever wanted to, honestly. I just knew that if not me, then who? Like, who else is going to go do this and I can learn and do it? So so I ended up becoming what I would call a moral apologist, where I just focused on all the moral theology. And that became, you know, my specialty. It just sort of fell into it because it interested me a lot. So chastity, pro-life, all the things that, you know, blend into each other, and then that's what I gave talks on. And even when I joined Patrick Madrid's, you know, apologetics, you know, team with Matt, I remember being so intimidated, you know, just like, I cannot speak with you two. Like, you know, nobody's going to, like, I'm going to be so dumb. What if they ask me a question? What am I going to do? And they're like, we'll answer those. Just when there's a moral question, we're going to throw it to you. I'm like, okay. I can do that.
0: Right,
2: you know?
0: Right.
2: That's all.
0: So you don't have to know, why isn't the Book of Enoch in the Bible?
2: No.
0: You know the moral, and you do an apologetic from that
2: so
0: perspective.
2: So like,
0: you
2: know, find something that you really love to learn about and become an expert in that one thing, and then go from there.
0: Mm-hmm.
2: And you can say to people, hey, you know what? I'm not really well-versed on that, but if you just give me a couple days, let me think about it, let me research it, and I'll get back to you.
0: Okay.
2: And that's my philosophy on it.
0: All right. That's point number one. We have to take a quick break. And then we'll come back and you guys give me more points.
1: We can do that.
0: On becoming a Catholic apologist. Catholic Answers Live, Trent Horn, our guest, Melanie Pritchard, our guest, and we will be right back.
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0: Welcome back. Catholic Answers Live. I'm Cy Kellett, your host. Melanie Pritchard here in studio with us, the newest member of the Catholic Answers family, and Trent Horn, I don't know what modifier I would use I was going to say oddest, but that's not true. You're not the oddest one of us. I think
1: the propinquitiest?
0: He is the propinquitiest. He has the most propinquitousness. Thank you both for being here.
1: I have to add one more detail. I love the overlap in our lives that, yes, you were there and around when I met Laura.
2: Yes.
1: Because
2: it was at my house.
1: Oh, yes. Well, I very first met her at Arizona State.
2: Yeah.
1: Then, so we did Justice for All, the pro-life exhibit, came to Arizona State. I was a student there in 06. And other people affiliated with this pro-life organization flew in from out of state to do evangelism, talk to students. And one of them brought her sister, Laura, there with. And I saw her on campus and thought I would talk to her. You know, she seemed like a little hungry. I'm like, you want to get some ice cream? You know,
0: just like has one move. He's got one move.
2: That's
1: if it works, it works.
0: it only has to work once too.
1: That's right.
0: And then you get married.
1: But then we must have done like a team dinner at your house.
2: I hosted it. They asked me to host a dinner at my house for these incoming students, and I'm like, sure.
1: And Laura,
2: we'll have pizza.
1: Laura was just like, we were sharing experiences. Like, what was it like talking to people on campus? And Laura said, I went and talked to a professor. And I asked him questions about the unborn, and he said, you can't just ask me a bunch of questions. And I said, why? And I was like, she is so cute.
0: And he fell for her immediately.
1: I love her. She's like, doomed. Why can't I? And then, I was in that context too. That's where I met her, and then we were able to cross our paths, intern together, and went from there.
0: I have a feeling you're going to get all these emails like, find me a spouse and get me a job as an apologist. Everybody's going to think
2: I am
0: that
2: a really good matchmaker.
0: Oh, you are?
2: Yes.
0: Oh, you didn't make it any better, easier on yourself.
2: I have matchmade a lot of people.
0: All right. So give me, we did point number one. And the point is, don't try to be Jimmy Akin. That's the
2: something.
0: Just be yourself. Find the thing that you want to specialize in, that you take a great interest in, and focus on that area. Like, when I think about it, like Carlo Acutis, it was Eucharistic miracles.
1: Yeah.
0: Like he had a tremendous impact just taking an interest in Eucharistic miracles. So, all right, who's going to do point number two?
1: I think point number two, I think we can, this will kind of come together to comment on. I would say if you want to become a really good apologist, you have to build a team around you, a multifaceted team to help you to do that. Because I get worried now that a lot of people, it's so easy. Yeah, I want to be an apologist. Okay, well, I started a YouTube channel, and I turned on my webcam, and I'm going to talk, and I'm going to do this. And that really worries me. Because if you're just a lone ranger out there, it's very easy to fall into heresy, to fall into lack of charity, you could go completely off the rails. That's why I've been glad to work with Catholic Answers. But even when I started, I had mentors.
0: Mm-hmm.
1: So I think if you want to do apologetics, you have to have a variety of mentors. And that includes like even emailing people, finding people who do this, who have studied theology or are apologists, people you look up to. Even if they're not, you know, professionals, there's people like, oh, I like how they do this, reaching out to them. Spiritual mentors, spiritual director, like a priest. But I think like if you try to do, and these people also, just like what Melanie did for me, they'll be able to identify, I think you fit in really well here. Or, hey, you should look into something like this. So
0: yeah.
1: I don't know if you have thoughts on that.
2: Well, a couple things. You also do a conference, just to even plug your conference.
1: Yes.
2: I mean, that's like a huge thing, I think, that where people can take advantage of that, because I don't think there are a lot of apologists that, you know, I think because of COVID, I've seen just a gap between the ages, you know, just that. So there aren't really, you know, it's not like everybody can call you and ask you for your help.
1: Well, we did the conference last April, and I think we are planning tentatively to do the second annual Council of Trent Conference again in this upcoming April here in the Dallas-Fort Worth area.
0: Here?
1: Yeah. Well, from here. Here being very relative word.
0: Okay.
1: It's there. It's going to be there, near there, over there. And but I'm also going to hopefully have other creators there. A wide variety, not just like, you know, the Catholic Answers apologists, but other creators for people to be able to mingle with and talk to and get ideas from and brainstorm from each other. But it's not just that. I also think that for me, growing up in Arizona, because I, you know, as a convert, I think there's many people who are apologists. I think a lot of people who want to go into apologetics, they didn't have the strongest upbringing. but they went and owned the faith for themselves.
0: Yeah,
1: But I think it's important for them to have those other surrogate Catholics in their lives to be able to guide them. And I think for us then also, who are well established in the faith, to see, okay, where can I serve that role? Because now it's like, it's like, you know,
0: help
1: Daniel San, Mr. Miyagi. It's like, I needed that surrogate Catholic family. Maybe I'll have that role for someone. You know, and you still do. You have I love. She does. She, you know, she has children. Well, one's now in college, and the other's in high school. But just mentoring their peers and just helping them. You do the dances. I love that. She hosts to get the kids to that. It's like you can get off your phone and talk to a boy or girl.
2: We host these country dances once a month. Last one we got 130 Catholic teens. It's pretty fun. That's what I'm talking about. Great.
0: I like her so much better than you, Trent. Every time I learned something about her.
2: It was really great.
1: That's understandable. That's like meeting Diet Snapple and then meeting regular Snapple.
0: You're
1: like,
0: she's definitely regular Snapple.
1: She is regular
0: you
1: Snapple.
0: You are Diet
2: and
0: Snapple.
2: And you know what's really funny is that, you know, I used to be mailing like a speaker, and but kids know me now as the lady that runs those dances. I mean, and I love it.
0: I'm
2: the lady. I'm like, that's me.
0: Well, I think more and more as Catholics, like if you're talking about mentorship, one of the things we have to mentor them in is boys talk to girls. Girls
2: exactly.
0: Like spend time together, do all that.
2: Yes, yes. And that's what the dances do. And it's been amazing. These kids really, they know how to talk to each other.
1: But we have to help them. Like, he was a boy, she was a girl. Can I make it any more obvious? And for them, it's still not obvious.
2: But even for my, I think just...
1: Avril Lavigne.
0: I thought it might be. I knew it was somebody. Figures. I couldn't remember who it was.
2: Apprenticeship.
0: Is that Skater...
1: He was a skater boy. She said, "See you later, boy."
0: Yeah. Okay. Oh, he's quoting
1: late Avril Lavigne. There's still doubt about whether she's been replaced with a lookalike.
0: Let's see if we can get one or two more tips in. But go ahead.
2: Yeah, I think going to the original sources, because we have so much like flooding the internet right now. You know, quoting your average TikToker or, you know, somebody, like, go to some original sources to get this, to start learning.
0: Like the Gospels?
2: Yes.
0: Okay.
2: But even, you know, Fulton Sheen, G.K. Chesterton, look, other saints. And Trent, I mean, I would say Trent would be a reliable source at this point. You've got a proven, you know, you're proven. But you just can't go take someone's YouTube channel.
1: Just parrot another YouTuber or TikToker.
2: Yeah, and that's what I would see even happening.
1: But even for me, I would want someone, if they like something I said, odds are, here's in my books. That's why in my books, which you are in the second edition, right in here.
2: Thank you.
1: And here you go. That's why in my books, I have this wonderful part in the back. You know, it's all that. It's just a bunch of end notes.
0: Yeah.
1: It's like I'm not just making this stuff up.
2: Right.
1: Because like you can get it from me, but then it's like it's even more impressive. Here's where I got it.
0: Yeah.
1: And you can go right back to the source.
2: So really taking the time to learn it, not just from.
0: I can't believe the number of young people who will criticize the Second Vatican Council now have not read a word of the Second Vatican. Just read Lumen Gentium and then tell me if you still feel that way about the Second Vatican Council.
1: Or they imagine what the Second Vatican Council... Mm-hmm. The Second Vatican Council said you could have a bunch of clown masses. It's like, have you read Sacrosanctum Concilium?
0: Yeah, right.
1: Have,
0: Have you read it at all? And it's very short. You can read it. It's a lot of these are quite short. All right. One more tip for becoming a very fine Catholic apologist.
2: I have one.
1: Yes.
2: You can piggyback on this.
1: I will, okay.
2: I would say get in the trenches. You know, it's really glamorous to just turn on the computer and, you know, talk from there. But I think there is something to getting in the trenches. And what I mean by that is go serve at your youth group. Get up and give talks to 30 teens. Do it again and again. Learn and teach them. Apprentice them, like they think that's where the apprenticeship comes, that mentorship. But like, go to a Planned Parenthood and stand at the front lines and talk to a woman going and having an abortion and get that experience of just being in the trenches with the people doing it firsthand. You know, that relational, and we need that too. Like we need it. We need that relationship and that community built through speaking. And
1: I think giving a talk to teens is not being in the trenches. It's like hopping out of the trenches and running blindly into no man's land as bombs are going off next to you. You're like, I've got to get this letter to the other general. 1917, a great war film. But it's like, yeah, you have to. Once again, it's that temptation of, I'm going to be an apologist. Oh, what do you do? Well, I am Deus Volt Frog Guy 934 on X, and I post stuff that makes Protestants really mad.
0: Yeah, own the Protestants.
1: Okay, or I do that.
0: Yeah.
1: Okay, or why don't you see, like, go and actually hang out with some Protestants of their church and have a conversation with them.
3: Yeah, give that a shot.
1: I remember once I was invited to give a talk at a Protestant seminary, a Q&A, and there were anonymous accounts on X. One of them said to me, if you don't tell them that they're heretics, the first 5 seconds you're there, I won't have any respect for you. And I'm like, okay, Deus Vult Frog Guy 394. Have you ever actually talked to another human being in the world that's not on your computer?
3: Right.
1: So I mean, like, actually, and it doesn't have to be a talk. It can be like Melanie said, like, go and pray in front of an abortion facility.
3: Yeah.
1: Go and volunteer and engage in these conversations. But there is a principle, as our president Chris Cech would say, of incarnate, you know, in person, in the flesh, that's severely lacking. But I would say my point to piggyback on that would be this. You need to go out. You need to do this stuff. It is okay to make mistakes. It is just not okay to refuse to learn from them.
3: Yeah.
1: That's the thing. If you
3: say, oops, and then learn.
1: You're like, that didn't go so well. I made them. I still make them.
2: Yeah, me too.
1: Like when I look back, like when I get to Jimmy's age, looking back on where I am now, I've been at Catholic Answers for 12, 13 years. And I look back, I'm like, ugh. That's a rough stuff at the beginning. I would definitely polish now. And I know 10 years from now, I'm going to think that about right now.
3: Yeah.
1: But
3: I think that about you right now.
1: That is fair. The feeling is not mutual, Si. I don't know I could improve.
3: Oh, okay.
1: You're
3: a virtual saint.
1: You are the best of all possible psychologists. You are that which no greater radio host can be thought. So, as Anselm would say.
3: There you go.
1: So I don't, it's just like you're going to make, you are only going to learn. You're going to make mistakes. But the bad thing is just when you're like, well, I'm not the one who did bad. They were the ones, or that, you know, they didn't get it. And you can quickly tell the difference. Like, to me, the best people, and you mentioned this a little bit earlier about, you know, being out there and speaking. If you're doing this because you get this little high from being in the limelight and you're like chasing it, you're like, that does feel really good. Yeah. And you're like, always, that's the thing you look forward to most. You might be setting yourself up for trouble. I find the best people who do this are the ones who they do it in spite of getting attention.
2: Yeah.
1: And the attention is something they put up with.
3: Mm-hmm. Yeah, well, and especially because that person who wants the high is going to get really nervous when they don't know the answer, or because they're there for the appearance. Whereas the person who's there to
1: help
3: help other people is going to go, I don't know, and go on. Like, I don't know the answer to that one.
1: But here's people that might help you. But here's what I can offer.
3: Yeah.
2: But it is really exciting that there are all these mediums and ways to evangelize now. So. Whether it's in person,
3: exciting.
2: Whether it's online, you know.
1: Yeah, I don't think we have to give up online.
2: Yeah, I love it.
1: I just think we should bring it, like, when you do stuff in person and you engage people in that way. And we were talking about this before at lunch, that, like for me, it's one thing I could do a bunch of shows, but then when I go and I meet people, like at the Council of Trent Conference, it's like, oh, these are the people.
2: These are the people.
1: It's not just comments.
3: Yeah, this is the person who belongs to that.
1: This hard work, and maybe I get embarrassed or something didn't go well, but it's like, it's worth it because this is that person it's helping.
3: Yeah.
1: And so I would recommend people listening. It's like, do TikTok. We have social media apologists, Thomas and Emily. They're doing great work. But I think one thing that makes them do good work is that they don't only live in cyberspace.
3: No, right.
1: That's what makes them so good at what they do.
3: We have to end, but I'm so grateful for both of you. Yeah. Trent Horn, thank you very much. It's great to have some propinquity with you. Thank you for coming all the way out here to California.
1: Yeah. It was a struggle, but I'm happy to come out.
3: And Melanie Pritchard, wonderful to meet you and to get to spend time with you. Can I give you a nickname?
2: Sure.
3: Trentor.
1: The Trentor?
3: Because a combination of Trent and mentor.
2: But I already have Miyagi.
3: Oh, Miyagi. All right. She doesn't want Trentor.
1: Back in the day,
3: I'm going to call her Trentor when she's not around.
1: We called her Felony Melanie.
2: Yeah.
1: Felony Melanie.
3: Well, I don't want to know the story behind that, Melanie.
1: Members only after show.
2: Great.
3: We don't know.
1: No, you've shared enough stories about me that I have to return.
3: All right. Be careful if Trent has ice cream with him. That's the lesson from today.
1: That means my children are clamoring at the bit for me to reward them. The ice cream has been retired. Now it's only for children.
3: Joe Heschmeyer is next. He's going to actually talk to callers. It's going to be exciting. We'll be right back with more Catholic Answers Live.
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6: 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O Mother of the Word Incarnate, despise not my petitions, but in thy mercy hear and answer me. 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
7: 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It changed how I show up as a husband.
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12: 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Crews are desperately searching the rubble again today after a 7.4 earthquake in the South American country of Colombia. The quake struck yesterday, killing more than 100 people and damaging hundreds of buildings. Former Syrian President Bashar al-Assad and his younger brother were sentenced to death today. The ruling was made in absentia by a court in Syria. The two were found guilty for crimes against humanity and war crimes. Both fled to Russia in December 2024. Today, Pope Leo XIV released the theme of the upcoming 60th World Day of Peace. He chose disarming technology, serving peace, politics as preventive responsibility. The World Day of Peace will be celebrated on January 1st of next year. I'm Veronica Dudo with EWTN News Nightly. Join us tonight.

0: feel the togetherness, the synchrony we hear about nature. And every show is going to have some propinquity involved in it, right up to Friday's big closer of propinquity week.
1: This hour, Joe Heschmeyer, coming to us from Kansas, Missouri, wherever he lives. No, sitting right next to me here in the studio, the great, the one, the only, Joe Heschmeyer, Shameless Potpourri. Hi, Joe.
2: Hey, how you doing?
1: So I heard you were thinking of changing the name of Shameless Potpourri to Popeye.
2: So there's a backstory there.
1: Yeah.
2: So I have a channel called Shameless Potpourri, and on it I do a weekly episode, and we use the YouTube automatic captions, and this week it can never do Shameless Potpourri. It has the greatest trouble with it. But this week, instead of Welcome Back to Shameless Potpourri, it said Welcome Back to Popeye. So it was not even trying very hard.
1: It's like Google was like, I cannot commit any more tokens to this.
2: Exactly.
1: I'm going to just say Popeye. All right, the number, I'm going to give you the number because Joe's taking your calls, 888-318-7884. You can ask him anything on Catholicism. It's Ask Me Anything Catholicism. And you don't have to be Catholic to call. You don't have to be a believer of it. You don't have to know anything about the Catholic. If you got a question, you could know a lot. You could know nothing. And you are welcome here, 888-318-7884. I think I'm somewhere in the middle, Joe. Not know nothing, not know a lot. Somewhere, located somewhere in the middle.
2: That's a political party that never had a shot, the Know Something Party.
1: They were way better than the Know Nothing Party.
2: Hey, you're there.
1: As a Catholic, I could tell you.
2: Yes.
1: You don't want to be around the

0: companions of apostles in the case of Mark and Luke, or if you say, I accept these books in the New Testament because these were the ones accepted by the earliest Christians, or these are the ones that agree with the teaching of the apostles, or any whatever standard you're going to use there, when you stop and think, well, how do I know whether that standard has been met or not? The answer is basically always the same, because I can count on the general reliability of the earliest Christians. How do we know Matthew, Mark, Luke, and John wrote Matthew, Mark, Luke, and John? Not from anything inside the book. They never tell us that. Rather, this is the unanimous testimony of the early Christians who are aware of who wrote Matthew, Mark, Luke, and John, because they have access to information we don't have access to independent of them. So any Bible we are going to have is going to be heavily reliant upon the early Christians. And occasionally, those early Christians would disagree with them each other about which books belonged in the Bible and which ones didn't. This sometimes gets exaggerated. People act as if the canon of Scripture was all over the place. It was a total free-for-all. Nobody had any kind of agreement. That's not true. There was a generally agreed-upon number of books. And then there were a number of books that were largely, but not universally, accepted. And then a handful of books that were even more on the fringe, and maybe a couple different groups accepted them. And in those cases, we're not dealing with books that are just openly heretical. Like, we're not talking about the Gnostic Gospels or anything like this. Those ones were easy to reject. A good example of a writing that people didn't know whether to accept or reject is the first letter of St. Clement. Now, First Clement, most scholars date it to 96 AD. Some put it even earlier, around 68. Either way, Clement knows the apostles. He was conversant with them. He seems to be the same Clement who was greeted by St. Paul. And so he writes a letter addressing a controversy in Corinth, and Corinth keeps it and treats it as scripture for a long time. And if you think about it, it kind of makes sense. If Mark, who is a companion of Peter, or Luke, who's a companion of Paul, can write things and have them be accepted as scripture, then it makes sense that Clement can also write things and have them be accepted as scripture, particularly when Clement has also become, by this point seemingly, he's become the Bishop of Rome. So we find the local church in Corinth. So all that is to say, you've got this general core of books that are agreed upon, and then you've got a slightly fuzzy boundary. And St. Augustine gives us the clearest principle to know what to do in those boundary cases. This is from his work On Christian Doctrine, Book 2, Chapter 8. He says, now in regard to the canonical scriptures, he must follow the judgment of the greater number of Catholic churches. And among these, of course, a high place must be given to such as have been thought worthy to be the seat of an apostle and to receive epistles. Accordingly, among the canonical scriptures, he will judge according to the following standard, to prefer those that are received by all the Catholic churches to those which some do not receive. And so Augustine carefully lays out this general series of principles. And then he shows his work and comes to the conclusion that there are 73 books that belong in the Bible. This is the same conclusion that the Third Council of Carthage, a regional North African council that he's present at, come to. This is a conclusion which the Pope comes to. This is the conclusion followed by the Latin Vulgate, which was the standard Bible throughout the West in Christianity for more than 1,000 years. And so you have this very clear standard Christian Bible all throughout the church, particularly throughout the Western church. Now, you will find people who disagreed with that, who thought some other Bible would have been the right one. But even among those who take a minority view, they don't actually all agree on what that view should be. So if you were to try to say, oh, no, I think it is the 66-book Protestant Bible, an easy test would be to say, well, find me one of those. Find me an actual 66-book Bible somewhere before the Reformation. Find me some community that describes using that Bible. You have a handful of people who argue for that Bible, but it doesn't seem to have ever been the Bible anyone used as their actual Bible. It was not the way any church judged doctrine or the liturgical rule of life for the church. So all of that is to say, if we trust that the Holy Spirit leads the church into understanding divine revelation, which we should, then we should accept the 73-book Bible. And if we can't trust that God is going to guide us into knowing which books belong in the Bible, then we're in a much deeper problem than just knowing the number of books of the Bible.
1: Wow. All right. I'll tell you what, call with your questions, 888-318-7884. I'm going to take a quick break.

0: because I'm noticing, actually, lines just filled up. So we'll get straight to calls. Joe Heschmeyer, our guest, you can ask him anything. He's here in studio with us at Catholic Answers Live.
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0: back. Catholic Answers Live. Joe Heschmeyer is here in the building with us. And along with everybody else that works here at Catholic Answers, it's Propinquity Week. We're all together, working together, enjoying some meals together. We had Mass. It went this morning? It went
1: Lauds and Mass together.
0: Mass and Adoration.
1: Yeah, that's right.
0: It was a beautiful morning here. Father Allen from St. Michael's Norbertine Abbey here with us. We're having a great week here. But you can take advantage of it by calling Joe. He's right here, sitting right here. He can't get out of it. He's got to answer your question. 888-318-7884. Going to Texas, Sean is in Weatherford, Texas. Glad you're here, Sean. Go ahead with your question for Joe.
2: Hey, guys. Thanks for having me on the show. Just my question is, as a Protestant,
0: okay,
2: I am interested in Catholicism. And I grew up as the son of a pastor, a Baptist pastor, but I'm hitting a wall in my heart at the perceived emphasis on Mary. And I understand the scriptural emphasis from Luke about Mary being blessed and about Elizabeth saying the things that she said, but it seems in my perception that there is such an emphasis on Mary, and I'm just not able to bridge that gap in my, I can do it logically just in my heart. I keep feel like I'm hitting a wall. Mm-hmm. So if maybe you could help me to bridge that gap or anything in that, I would really appreciate it, your input on that.
1: Wonderful. I think it's first of all, it's good self-awareness, knowing which things are kind of the emotional barriers as opposed to the strong logical objections. Because it doesn't seem like there's a slam dunk argument against any of the Marian doctrines or anything like this. It's much more just sometimes the general feel can be kind of a, just to put it this way, like kind of a bad vibe for some Protestants where it feels weird. Like, why are you guys talking about Mary so much? Totally understandable. It's a completely reasonable reaction to the foreignness of another way of being Christian. And some of that is just getting used to something new. I mean, even people who make smaller changes, if you go from one parish to another, if you go from one denomination to another, those can be a little bit of a culture adjustment. And going from Protestant to Catholic, particularly a more low church Protestant to Catholic, can be a bit of a culture shock. And so one thing you should know is a lot of people have been in your shoes before and come out the other side and say, I get it. And it doesn't happen right away. And you just kind of endure with it. You should know that, you know, liturgically, Mary actually doesn't play a huge role, like in the Mass, for example. So a lot of the Marian stuff is prayerful devotions. And the reason for that, I'm happy to explain, but I mentioned that at the outset, not to downplay Mary, but just to say it's okay if you slowly kind of warm up to Mary being a, you know, a big part of your spiritual life or something like this. It's not something you have to have figured out before you're able to get confirmed into the Catholic Church. And so many people, it's a lifelong kind of growth in appreciating this special role that Mary has. Now, let's think about why Mary should have this role biblically. I want to suggest two reasons. One is that Mary is the model disciple. Now, this is going to sound very strange, but Mary has faith and Jesus doesn't. That is not a knock against Jesus at all. It's quite the opposite. That faith, as we know from Scripture, is belief in things unseen. And Jesus testifies to what he sees. He has the full vision of the Father at all times in his earthly life, what's called the beatific vision. And so he doesn't have or need the virtue of faith, just like the saints in heaven don't have the virtue of faith anymore. The angels don't have the virtue of faith because they're not just taking God's word for any of this. They're able to see it for themselves. So Mary is a model of faith. The last words she tells us in the New Testament are, do whatever he tells you. And so she shows us how it is to be Christian in a certain way. If you think about the rosary, we are pondering these different mysteries, and the vast majority of them are mysteries of the life of Jesus, but we're exploring them sort of through the eyes of Mary. What does the Annunciation look like? What does the Visitation look like? What does the Nativity of Jesus look like, or the Presentation, or the finding in the temple look like through Mary's eyes? And it's a beautiful way of understanding Jesus better. And it's significant that we do have, you know, as you say, Luke points to twice in Luke 2 the fact that Mary pondered all these things in her heart. Why is that an important detail for us to take away? Well, because he's holding Mary up as a model for how proper discipleship works. There's a beautiful sermon that St. Thomas Aquinas gives called Puer Jesus, like on the boy Jesus. And he talks about how fruitful meditation, Mary is the exemplar of this because she ponders these things in her heart. It's like she takes them all in, she thinks about them, she prays about them, and this is how we are to live. And so one of the reasons that we talk about Mary is because we're meant to be like her. So that's one avenue. The other is that Mary is given to us as mother and as queen mother. And this is part of this idea of her being the new Eve. So if you go to Genesis chapter 3, you'll find when God puts curses upon Adam and Eve and the serpent, he says to the serpent that he is going to put enmity, which means strife or conflict, between the serpent and what he describes as the woman, and then between the seed of the serpent and the seed of the woman. Now, a lot of ink has been spilled in Catholic-Protestant controversies about the next verse, about it will crush your head, whether that it refers to the seed of the woman or the woman or both. We can leave all of that aside and just focus on the first half here. That the spiritual battle from Genesis forward is between, on the one side, Satan and his minions, and on the other side, the woman and her child, her seed, her offspring. And immediately we should be saying, okay, well, who is this woman? And at first glance, it looks like it's Eve, because at the time in Genesis 2, Eve is originally named by Adam, the woman. And we know, though, from a broader reading of Scripture, that that's not the woman that God is talking about. How do we know that? Well, one way we know that is because we know what happens with Eve's children, Cain and Abel. Another way we know that is because the whole reason, it says, the seed of the woman, the Hebrew there is zera, which is the man's contribution to a baby, that the seed there is almost always measured through the man. There's only one other exception where it's talking about the seed of Abraham's two, like the mothers of his children, Isaac and Ishmael, that distinguishes between the seed of Sarah and the seed of Hagar. But overwhelmingly, in every other time, it's the seed of the man. So why does it not say the seed of the man here? Because this is a reference to the virgin birth. And so right there in Genesis 3:15, you have the first prophecy, the very first moment that you have the first prophecy of Jesus. You also have the first prophecy of the mother of Jesus, because you don't have a virgin birth without a virgin. And this theme of the role of the woman continues on throughout Scripture. So in Revelation chapter 12, there's this beautiful vision that John has in heaven. And it's this woman who is crowned in heaven. She appears as a queen. And we're told that she is the mother of those who hold to the testimony of Jesus. And this woman is depicted as giving birth to Jesus. And so it's like, okay, well, who is the mother of Jesus who is called to be our mother? Well, then you look at Genesis 3, verse 20, and you compare it with John 19. In Genesis 3, verse 20, Adam changes his wife's name from woman to Eve because she's going to be the mother of the living. And in John 19 at the cross, Jesus looks down from the cross and says, woman, behold your son. And then he says to John, behold your mother. And so Jesus, who is the new Adam, according to Scripture, according to 1 Corinthians 15, describes Mary first as woman and then changes it to mother, fulfilling what the original Adam had done in Genesis 3:20, going from woman to mother with the first Eve. And so she is given to us as a mother, but not only a mother. In Hebrew, this term geberah or geverah is the term given is queen, but it's not used for the wife of the king. It's used only for the mother of the king. In those days, kings often had many wives, but they only had one mom. And so throughout all the Old Testament, there's never a reference. The Hebrew word for queen is not used for the wife of the king. The royal honor is given to the mother of the king. And what does this point to? Well, that Christ the king has a mother who shares in his royal honor. Not in a blasphemous way, but Christ is free to share royal honor. In fact, we see him sharing royal honor. In Luke 22, he shares royal honor with the apostles. He tells them that they're going to be judging and sitting on 12 thrones in heaven. And then in Revelation 12, we see that royal honor is shared with his mother. And so all of that is to say, biblically, Mary is this sort of touch point in this spiritual battle between the devil and the woman. And biblically, she shares in the royal honor of her son, Christ the King. So all of that is to say, like, we should pay special attention to Mary as our mother, as our queen, and as our guide for how to be Christian. What do you say to all that?
2: It's definitely something that I had not considered. I'd never heard it explained to me that way because I've been raised strictly in a Protestant denomination. So I'm much like the man who doesn't speak the Catholic language trying to learn a theological doctrine that I'm just frankly not familiar with. But I do appreciate the explanation. It's very, very insightful.
0: Could I bother you? If I could ask you a question. This is an obstacle in your way, but you have an interest in Catholicism. May I ask what interests you about Catholicism?
2: Well, I'll tell you, my son has been listening to Trent Horn's Council of Trent for a long time, and I started listening with him, and the gift he has of communication appealed to me in an amazing way.
0: Okay.
2: Him explaining things that, you know, I hadn't really considered. But I'm sorry, I want to answer your question directly. That my interest is I'm finding that the churches that I've gone with my family, the fact that I've grown up in a Baptist church, and it just seems like I'm opening up my mind more to, my heart up more to Catholicism, because I'm finding there's a lack of, I can't even put my finger on it, there just seems to be a lack, and I that's not empirically saying that it's the church's fault, but maybe just I'm seeking elsewhere. I hope that answers your question.
0: Yeah,
1: I think that's a very good, humble answer.
0: Well, a very touching answer. If you want, I will send you a little tiny little booklet we have called 20 Questions Mary. And you can read through that if you'd like to continue your inquiry there. But it's entirely up to you. We can send stuff to Texas.
1: And Sean, by the way, please feel free to keep calling in as you're kind of exploring these things. You know, we'll do our best not to pressure you, but just to give you hopefully helpful answers along your journey.
0: At what point do we start applying the pressure, though? There's got to come a time
1: where
0: we start tightening the vise on them. Sean, thank you so much. All right, on we go. Carlo is up there in Canada. Hello, Carlo. You got a question for Joe?
3: Hello, yes. I wanted to ask regarding Proposition 33 of Exsurgi Domine, that says that heretics be burned is against the will of the Spirit. Now, Pope Leo X condemned this proposition as heretical, and this was supposedly something that Martin Luther wrote. And people have been telling me, well, does this mean that the church was okay with, you know, lighting up heretics in the papal state and everything was fine and God was saying it's fine? And I wasn't sure how to respond because reading it, at least looking at it, does seem to imply that, at least to some degree.
0: Oh, so pretty strongly.
3: I'm not sure how to deal with it.
0: Yeah, Carlo, thank you.
1: Yeah, that's a great question. I'll say this is a general interpretive principle. Whenever you see something condemned, it's important to remember what is being condemned is not every formulation of that sentence, or like any meaning you can come up with, but the particular thing meant by the person saying it, which has been condemned. So for example, in the Syllabus of Errors, sometimes you'll see something condemned that there's someone else might use the same words and mean something different, and that wouldn't be a problem. Nevertheless, I think it is important to affirm biblically that there is the death penalty applied against those spreading heresy and falsehood. We see it in the Old Testament. And so it doesn't seem inconsistent that God would want this police firmly. And moreover, it's important as well in the context in which it's being written. So I guess an important thing to remember here is that with any adjudication of what's called judicial law, a lot depends on the culture. So the things that God permitted or called for in Old Testament Israel aren't always automatically the things that he calls for today. The same is true when you're comparing 16th century Europe to today. But at the time, the the spiritual and temporal good of the state was very much tied up in the promulgation and proclamation of the true faith. And so to undermine the true faith was not only to upset the moral order, you also were to tear the state apart. And one of the concrete results of the Reformation is the bloodiest warfare Europe had ever seen before. And in addition to all of that, you also have with heresy leading souls to hell for all eternity. And so the idea that the state might intervene to stop people, even through the use of lethal force, from spreading damnable and dangerous ideas, is something that I think Christians should at least take very seriously, particularly if we believe in things like, you know, execution for spies who work against the government. Like, if you are someone who believes that it's okay to sentence to death the Raffelsberg, the spies who are the famous spies? It's like Edith Ethel, whatever.
4: The Rosenbergs.
1: Rosenbergs.
4: Yeah. Oh,
1: Rosenbergs.
4: Yeah. Oh, sorry, I got lost there for a second.
1: No, it's all right. It's all right. I couldn't remember their name. But if you believe that it's okay to use capital punishment against those who undermine the state for those reasons, why not, logically, would it be okay to, you know, police those who undermine the state for, like, preaching heresy and leading souls to hell?
4: We got to take the break. I'll be right back. Thanks very much, Carlo, for the call. Right back with more Ask Me Anything on Catholic Answers Live.
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0: 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Catholic Answers Live. I am Cy Kellett, your host, Joe Heschmeyer, our guest, and you can ask him whatever you like. 888-318-7884 is the number. As I've been mentioning, Propinquity Week, and we are in the midst of Propinquity Week here at Catholic Answers, and that's why Joe is here in studio with us, as all of our guests have been this week, and it's been fun to get to have all the apologists and everybody in every department here at the home office, and getting to hang out and pray together and work together. And we're making Joe work right now. So back to the phones, Joe, shall we?
1: Yeah, let's do it.
0: All righty, let's go to Vincent in Fontana, California. Hey, Vincent.
2: Hey, I had a question about evangelization. So I'm in college, and I'm a psychology major at a Catholic university, but a lot of, like, my peers and, like, the teachers around me are secular. And I was curious how I could, like, spread, like, any tips, Joe, on, like, spreading the gospel to the people around me as I go back to school.
1: That's a great question. I think it's important to try to draw people's minds to something deeper. Now, hopefully, in a school context, there is a love of truth and a love of wisdom. And being able to tap into that can be really helpful, because you want people to think about the ultimate things. And one of the great difficulties frequently is getting people past the immediate, you know, the thing on TV or the thing in the news or the problem in their day, and to think about the bigger questions of, you know, who am I? What am I for? What happens when I die? What's the nature of eternity? What's the nature of where did the universe come from? Sometimes those really big questions get overlooked because we get so focused on the small questions. But getting people just to think about and talk about the big questions can often be a really important first step, because one of the least effective things is to offer a solution to a problem that they don't know exists. And so that's just a general rule of human nature. You have to show people that there is a need and then show how the gospel fills that need. And if they have not thought deeply about the human condition, the state of their soul, the reality that they're in, or any of these things, then they're not really ready to appreciate or understand the good news. And so I would just say, don't feel the need to rush it. Frequently, we want to rush into, let me tell you about Jesus, let me tell you about the church, let me tell you why you should be Catholic, when they're so many steps behind that, that sometimes what you need to do is just plant the seed. Remember St. Paul's description in 1 Corinthians, where he talks about how one person plants and another one waters, and God is the one who gives the increase. That it's tempting to want to do the whole thing yourself. It's tempting to want to see somebody, you know, convert, become this faithful, on-fire Catholic. And it's wonderful when that happens. And sometimes God will have you walk with a person until they're ready to get there. But don't be afraid of the fact that maybe your job is to just plant a seed that he's going to do something with later on. Does that make sense?
2: Yeah. I guess I'm curious, though, too, because there are some times where I definitely, like, I'm on a Catholic campus, but sometimes even just, I mean, obviously you're talking about big questions and stuff like that, but, I mean, there were even, like, some times when I guess I wasn't doing those big questions. Maybe I was maybe a little bit too forthright with, like, maybe, like, you know, God and, like, truth and stuff like that, which, I mean, God, I think, is one of those big questions.
1: Yeah, absolutely.
2: You know, sometimes it feels, yeah, there's just, I feel like a lot of, I guess, peer pressure, maybe? I'm not sure if that makes sense.
1: No, it does make sense. So it is the issue that the people you're around don't think about these things, or that they have settled for the wrong answer with these things?
2: Both.
1: Okay. Yeah, I think you need different things in those two cases. That I think if somebody says, yeah, I have a theory of life, and my theory is X, then you can then say, well, how does X make sense of this or that or the other thing? You know, you can interrogate their theory. But frequently people have a sort of half-assumed theory of life, a half-assumed theory of why we're here and what the nature of truth is and what reality is all about, without actually doing the deep digging. And so getting them hungry, getting them asking questions can be really an important step. And you don't have to have all of the answers necessarily yourself at the ready. But you can point to things like, well, you know, how do we know what is good and true and beautiful? How do we know, you know, you said you're majoring in psych, right? So if you're dealing with psychological welfare, one thing that, just to take one example, the DSM up to, what, the third edition listed homosexuality as a mental disorder. And then by a vote, that was changed. It wasn't that the science changed. It's that there was, you know, social and political pressure to remove it as a mental disorder. And that's a telling sort of thing. Is that how science works? You couldn't do that with gravity and just have like a special interest group say, we don't think gravity is, you know, we don't like the graveness of gravity. So we're going to get rid of that. Thank you. That was a grave sin. But, you know, the nature of psychology is such that if you take this detached from truth view, where it's just whatever is socially acceptable, then what are we even doing with psych? And so if psychology isn't rooted in the truth about the human person, which is in turn rooted in the idea that the human person is created by God in a certain way, and that there are some ways of being in accordance with that design and some ways of being that aren't in accordance with that design, that's like that is a critical thing to get right if you're going to be effective in psych or if you're even going to know what it is that you're doing.
0: I am going to leave that there and say thank you very much, Vincent. And on we go, because every single line full. We got Joe in studio, and people want to talk to him. And let's go to Western Kansas. Alex in Western Kansas. I guess that's out by Colorado. Glad to have you. Go ahead with your question.
3: Hello. Are you able to hear me okay?
0: Very
1: sure
0: well,
1: can.
0: Yeah.
3: Yeah. So I had a question regarding the magisterium.
1: Okay.
3: I am a Catholic revert,
1: mm-hmm.
3: and I struggle to defend this and even kind of struggle with it myself, but how do we show that the magisterium is on equal footing to Scripture rather than just having authority alongside Scripture? I mean, I'm sure you're aware that the whole problem of sola scriptura is kind of what launched the Reformation in the first place.
1: Partly. But I mean, yeah, that's part of it.
3: Part of it. But how do we as Catholics answer sola scriptura mm-hmm. rather than solo scriptura?
1: Yes. So there's a few things there. One, the argument isn't that the magisterium is equal to Scripture in all regards. It's not. The magisterium's role is interpretive. So we believe that the magisterium is protected from doctrinal error when exercised at the highest level, the infallible teachings. But that's different than Scripture in two ways. One, with Scripture, the nature of it is inspired, not simply infallible, and it's plenary. And two, new doctrine is given in Scripture, and that's not true in the magisterium. The magisterium can dogmatize something that has already been revealed and treat it as an accepted dogma, but it can't take some thing just out of thin air and invent some new teaching and say, we're going to start believing in this now. So part of that is just carefully understanding the distinction between Scripture and tradition on the one hand and the magisterium on the other hand. And if you want good resource on articulating this distinction with some precision, paragraphs 9 and 10 of the Second Vatican document Dei Verbum do a good job of explaining what do we mean by Scripture, what do we mean by tradition, what do we mean by the magisterium, and what is the relationship between them. But we do believe that the magisterium is protected from error in this way. And so that is a major point of difference. Now, I think the way to press the solo versus sola scriptural distinction is this. So for listeners who may not be familiar, you'll find that distinction in people like Keith Matheson. And their argument is, look, tradition and the teachings of the church matter, but they're just not at the same level as Scripture. And the problem is, well, when do I know whether to go with my own read of Scripture or whether to go with the church's read of Scripture? And the Catholic would say, trust the church's read of Scripture. And the, you know, solo scriptura Protestant would say, well, trust your personal interpretation of Scripture. And the solo scriptura Protestant doesn't seem to have a principled position on the matter. So if somebody reads the Bible and doesn't come to a Trinitarian understanding, so a lot of scriptural Protestants would say, well, no, you're actually wrong. You may not embrace a non-Trinitarian understanding of God. But if somebody reads the Bible and comes to another position, so for example, like William Lane Craig, denying that Jesus has two wills, that is contrary to dogma of the church, dogmatized in the early church. So if we're going with the first seven ecumenical councils, they talk about icons. They talk about the two wills of Christ, etc. And a lot of so-called sola scriptura Protestants will freely reject those conclusions based just on their own read of Scripture and then turn around and criticize lower church evangelicals for rejecting even more. There's no, as far as I can tell, principled basis to know when do you go with tradition, when do you go with the church, and when do you go with your personal interpretation of Scripture. Because if you say you have to go with the church unless it contradicts Scripture, you're simply begging the question. Because the entire question is, what does Scripture teach on these disputed issues? Does that make sense, Alex?
3: Yeah. I guess it has to do more with the infallibility question.
1: Okay.
3: So, I'm sorry, I kind of get stage fright.
1: Oh, no. Let me see if I can articulate what I think you're asking. That they're going to say the magisterium is important, tradition is important, but those things are not infallible. Is that where you're going?
3: Yeah.
1: Yeah. Then it becomes simply a matter of purely personal preference as to how much weight you give and to which things. And there's no coherent principle behind it. Because if you believe that tradition is fallible, and if you believe that the magisterium is fallible even at an ecumenical council, even in an ex cathedra statement, etc., how do you ever know whether to trust the church or your own read of Scripture? So let's say Bob reads the Bible and concludes it is wrong to have icons, Jesus does not have a human will, and the Trinity is false, and there actually is just one God under three modes. Using the principle of sola scriptura, how do you know whether he is right or wrong on each of those three issues? Now, a Catholic can say, well, he's objectively wrong on all three of those because the church has, at the highest level of authority, dogmatically declared the right answer. And this is the biblical model. In Acts 15, they don't just debate it forever. They don't even make a case heavily from Scripture in answering the Judaizer controversy. The church simply says, it seemed good to the Holy Spirit and to us, and settles the issue. So we don't have to debate the Judaizer controversy anymore. If you don't think the church has that authority, or it had it in Acts 15 but doesn't have it anymore somehow, then you are in this position where you are interminably debating the same doctrines over and over again, generation after generation. So the Catholic Church is able to settle actual theological questions because it can act infallibly. Protestantism doesn't have that. And so there is no principle by which you can ever come to a reliable, infallible conclusion on anything doctrinally.
0: Alex, I got to leave it there. We've got to take a quick break. Right back with more. Ask Me Anything with Joe Heschmeyer on Catholic Answers Live.
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0: Welcome back, Catholic Answers Live. All right, this show, it goes out all over the world. All right, it goes out, but the thing, something that excites us is it also goes out on the air here in San Diego, which you might think that's an odd thing to be excited about, but it didn't for years. There's a beautiful Catholic station here in San Diego, John Paul the Great Catholic Radio. No, JP2 Catholic Radio. JP2 Catholic Radio, John Paul II Catholic Radio. And so I know some people are listening right now, and they're like, man, I wish I could visit with Joe Heschmeyer. I wish I could hear him. Well, he and Carlo and Braden and Emily are going to be doing a panel of Ask Me Anything, right?
1: That's right.
0: At Santa Sofia Parish in a few hours.
1: Yeah. In an hour and 15 minutes.
0: In an hour and 15 minutes. So if you can get to Santa Sofia Parish an hour and 15 minutes from now, you can ask Joe or Carlo or Emily or Braden your question. I'm looking forward to it. I hope we'll see you there. Let's go to North Dakota. Kyle, I'm sorry you can't come to the event tonight. There's no physical way to make that work.
9: Yeah, it would be quite the commute.
0: It would be very impressive if you could do it. You're going to need Elon Musk to help you. Yeah, go ahead.
9: With gas prices the way it is, I'm pretty content just to kind of
0: stay
9: where
0: I'm at. Yeah, stay where you are.
1: Totally fair. What do you got for us, Kyle?
9: Well, my question is actually on behalf of my fiance. She has quite a few very serious, chronic, painful conditions. And one of the things we were doing to kind of help her through this is we were looking up different saints who also went through really chronic and painful conditions. She's not Catholic yet, but she is going to be taking the OCIS classes next spring, so we're kind of both excited for that.
0: That's great. Congratulations.
9: Yeah, thank you. We're really happy with that. So one of the things that she had noticed when we were listening to all of these saints, whether it be Padre Pio or Saint Linguina, is they embraced the pain that they had, and then they gave it back to God.
0: Yeah.
9: And so she was kind of thinking, one of the surgeries she can have, which will not eliminate the condition but help, is having a hysterectomy. It'll reduce a lot of the pain, but not all of it. And she's kind of torn about it. She doesn't know if she should take the example of the saints and, you know, God gave me this pain, I'm going to keep it, and I want to figure out a way to give it back to God, or if she should do what's best for her, have this surgery, and kind of get rid of the pain. And first and foremost, I'm so proud of her for even having the self-awareness to have that thought. I'm not sure I would have
1: yeah,
9: that
1: so
9: thought
1: impressed.
9: To, you know, give this pain to God. But I just kind of want to get your guys' take, because that,
1: like I said,
9: that's not something I would have come up with on my own.
1: Yeah, she sounds like a wonderful woman. I would say this. The general principle is that when medical assistance is there, it's not wrong to seek it out. You know, St. Luke was a physician. Doctors exist for a reason. And so provided that there's not some moral issue with, you know, the treatment, then the mere fact that you're in pain and are looking to have the pain relieved is not contrary to also offering it up. So a really simple thing you can do, I'll take just an easy example, like something like a migraine headache. You can take something for your migraine and also offer the suffering of that migraine up, because even if you take medicine, it's not going to solve everything right away. Even if you have, you know, whatever procedures, she's probably not going to have the pain just disappear overnight. And surgery itself is painful and everything else. There's plenty of suffering to offer up. And so you don't have to impose additional suffering on yourself. And it's okay to even look to alleviate the suffering. A good example of this is, of course, our Lord himself in the garden. That if it be your will, take this cup from me. Nevertheless, not my will, but yours be done. That is the model for all of us. If there's a way that you don't have to undergo suffering pointlessly, you're not required to undergo it pointlessly. But one of the other ways of making pointless suffering go away is by giving it a point by offering it up. So there are times where Catholics will voluntarily undergo some kind of suffering that they're not strictly required to undergo. My own wife, during one of the births of our children, decided to give birth without medication to numb the pain and just to offer that up for a situation, like a family situation she was praying for. She wasn't required to do that. She wanted to voluntarily offer up that pain. And there's no sin in somebody doing otherwise. The other two kids, she didn't do that. So it's one of those things where if there is some reasonable suffering or some reasonable pain one wants to accept and take upon themselves that they could alleviate but choose not to and offer it up to God, they are free to do that. But they should never feel compelled to do that. And it's not immoral to look to have pain, a particularly chronic and extreme pain, alleviated in whatever morally illicit ways there are that exist.
0: What do you think, Kyle?
9: I didn't think about a lot of that stuff. Like I said, I don't know if I would have came to that conclusion that she did to even ask that question.
1: Yeah.
9: So I'm definitely going to look into that and look more about Christ's passion and using that as an example and bring all of that information to her and see what she wants to do with it.
1: Wonderful.
0: But I would say, though, if the question is, does it go against God's will to have the surgery, that it seems to me this is a free choice.
1: Right, that's right, absolutely. It doesn't go against
0: God's
1: will.
0: So the answer would be no.
1: Correct,
0: yeah.
1: Correct.
0: Kyle, God bless you, brother. Thank you for the call. I hope you call many more times the journey continues. It'd be great to speak with you again. I'm going to try to get at least one more call in. Francesca's in Boston, Massachusetts. Francesca, thank you so much for waiting. Go ahead with your question.
10: Yeah, thank you for taking my call. My question is on the Old Testament book, Sirach. Mm-hmm. In chapter 25, verse 17, it says, "A woman's wicked disposition changes her appearance and makes her face as dark as a bear. When her husband sits among his neighbors, a bitter sigh escapes him unawares. There is hardly an evil like that in a woman. May she fall to the lot of a sinner." So, there's other passages in Sirach that seem a little bit anti-woman. And for me, it's hard to wrap my mind around. Well, I know it's scripture because the church says so. But I feel like if the church today doesn't hold to this view anymore, does that count as a contradiction? And if that's the case, how should I be interpreting Old Testament scriptures that might be a bit controversial in today's age?
1: It's a good question. One of the important principles is to look at what is being said and to whom. So, for example, in the case of the book of Sirach, remember that it is an instruction on wisdom that the author is giving to his son. So, for example, in Sirach 2, it says, "My son, if you come forward to serve the Lord, prepare yourself for temptation." And so he is telling him how to proceed in life. And, the phrase, "my son," it looks like it appears 12 times in the first 25 chapters of Sirach. And so he's warning his son not to marry poorly, to choose a wife well, or that he'll have an unhappy life. Because if he chooses a woman who is going to tear him down and be contrary to him in this way that makes his life miserable, that's something he needs to be prepared for. And I would hope that every parent would give similar counsel to their children, frankly, of either sex. You need to marry well, because if you marry someone for superficial reasons and they are cruel or thoughtless or they don't live out what it is to be a man or what it is to be a woman well, you can assign yourself to a lifetime of misery and unhappiness. And that's not because women are inherently evil or men are inherently evil or anything like that. It's because we believe marriage is for life, and it is the most important earthly relationship that you have. So it's so important to choose this well. So there's actually beautiful things in here about femininity and lady wisdom and all of this. But there's also this warning that there are women who you don't want to marry. And I hope that is not a particularly controversial point for anyone today, because I think one only need to take a cursory look around to see plenty of unhappy marriages where one or the other spouse isn't living up to what God intends for marriage.
0: What do you think, Francesca?
10: Yeah, that makes sense. I guess it's just the way that it's written that makes it a little hard for me.
1: Oh, yeah. No, it is written in a very harsh way. I've certainly texted those lines to my wife sarcastically before, which you know, goes as well as you might imagine.
0: That's why he's here with us.
1: Yeah, exactly.
0: He's not home with his family.
1: She'd rather take her meals with the neighbor right now. No, it is... There's also this Semitic kind of form of expression where you put things in these really strong terms. Like, if you don't hate your father and mother, you're not worthy to come after me. That kind of language. So yeah. We would probably put things in a much more like delicate and decorous way now. But I don't think it's bad to tell your kids, hey, if you don't want to be miserable, don't marry for superficial reasons. Marry well and be very prayerful and discerning in how you do that.
0: Francesca, these might be called hard sayings, and we've got a book called Hard Sayings about what you do when you run into these difficult things in the scriptures. It's by Trent Horn. I will send it to you. If you give us an address, just hang on. Darren will get the address, and we will send it off. I have enjoyed the heck out of this propinquity, Joe.
1: Yes, have I.
0: Thanks for being propinquitous.
1: It's absolutely my pleasure.
0: That'll do it for us, but we will be back tomorrow to do it all again. And if you're in the San Diego area, come by. We're going to be over at Santa Sophia Parish in 1 hour. And Joe, Carlo, Braden, Emily, all of them taking your questions on the Catholic faith. I guess I already said we're going to be here tomorrow, so now I got no wrap-up. All right.
1: Well, we'll see you for some more Propaedeutic Week tomorrow.
0: We'll still see you tomorrow, God willing. Catholic Answers Live.
1: Propaedeutic.
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0: Is the Bible relevant today? 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
3: Hey, you guys, Riley Gaines here. 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

0: when Hitler first came to power, weren't you traveling outside Germany?
1: Yes. Yeah. I was in Italy. And when I came back, I couldn't recognize Germany at all.
2: I was not in Germany when the Nazi regime took over.

0: By 1933, the Nazis received more votes than any other political party, and von Hindenburg installed Hitler as its leader, as German Chancellor.
1: I had cast my vote against the Nazis early on March 5th, before traveling south for mountain sports with my fiancée Hildegard and a dear friend.
2: Joseph Pieper was a philosopher from 20th century Germany who had this extraordinary hope to restore a Catholic vision of reality. The best known book that he wrote in articulating this particular vision is Leisure, the Basis of Culture.
3: It's extraordinarily difficult for us to realize what was going on in Germany in the 1930s because we see it all through the lens of Second World War and the horrible Holocaust. There was a lot of debate going on in Germany at the time on the part of the Marxists, the National Socialists, Catholic economists and sociologists as to how to bring about the greatest good for the workers. So he was mixed up in that debate. But he's ready to go off and enjoy leisure, even in the midst of this political and social turmoil. That strikes me as a very human thing. I mean, he was still focused on love and the human spirit.
4: Pieper is dealing with a world that's deeply shaped by the Industrial Revolution and very attracted by the promise of the kinds of developments that technology can bring us. You think of all the new weapons technology, for instance, that's being developed at the time, and the ways in which the world is promising to transform in these new directions. And I think that's something that Pieper sees as deeply concerning in terms of the ways that human beings could be overridden by these technological developments.
5: We talk about Pieper in the context of Nazi Germany, but of course the questions that he asks about human nature are relevant today because we also are perhaps not in a totalitarian state of work, but we are heavily identified with our work. And if artificial intelligence is going to take away the difficulties of work, the real question there becomes,